0: farmed out this project also to the Naval Ordnance Lab in Washington. You see, the Washington or Maryland. The Naval Ordnance Lab. So in 1962, instead of having Battelle announce the discovery or the development of this self-healing metal, nitinol, the Navy did it. And that's where the NOL, it stands for NI, nickel, TI, titanium, NOL, Naval Ordnance Lab. Actually, what they did is they laundered the right project to the Navy. See, so they didn't, the Battelle didn't want any part of this.
1: Any connection to Roswell.
0: Yes, yes. So they laundered it to the Navy, and they announced this nitinol. It's not as good as the original. I mean, the original was indestructible, but you can buy it by the sheet, by the roll, you got eyeglasses. The frames are made out of nitinol. Some of them, because it has bendability, and it's based on Roswell memory metal.
1: Fantastic. Listen, we'll take another quick time out, Thomas. We'll come back and talk about some of the other reverse technology projects at Wright-Patterson. Back with more in a moment. Stay with us.
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1: Thomas, you were just about to tell us the story of then Lieutenant Governor, sort of second in command in New Mexico, Joseph Montoya, who happened to be at the 509 airfield when the debris, I guess, the crash debris was taken to the airfield. What was he doing there?
0: He was there dedicating an aircraft. And the wreckage and the bodies started coming in when he was there, and you have to figure that the base commander went on leave. We know he didn't go on leave. He went out to the crash site. The governor of New Mexico split. He was supposed to be going down to Roswell to dedicate the Air Force Day or something like that. He split to the mountains. It was like all people in positions of authority that might be called upon for an explanation. They all got out of Dodge.
1: Right,
0: know?
1: Right.
0: So that left Joseph Montoya by himself. And he had a few Montoyistas or young people who were supporters of his. They were called Montoyistas. And so he went over to the hangar area to visit with them. And while he was there, in comes the first parts of the wreckage and the little bodies, and he lost it. He said, "Oh my goodness, what is this?" And he saw the little bodies with the big heads. And he says, "Where's the phone? Where's the phone? Get me the nearest phone." So he called. He called a local Montoyista in Roswell. "Get over here! Get me the hell out of here as quick as I can. I'll be over by the water tower." Well, the water tower is still there. The hangar is still there, and they went and got Montoya and drove him to their house. And this the fellow's name was Peter Anaya, local Montoyista, and so they kept Montoya at the house to calm him down. He says, "What do you get me a drink? Do you have a drink?" He says, "Well, we got some Jim Beam." He said, "Give me the bottle." He takes the bottle of Jim Beam and glug glug glug glug. He drains the bottle, and he collapses, goes to sleep on the couch. But according to Peter and his brother, Ruben Anaya, it was a fitful sleep. He was jerking and he was just in horrible shape. This is even after a bottle of Jim Beam.

0: so finally he wakes up and he says, okay, take me back to the hotel. So they took him back to the Nixon Hotel in Roswell. Well, years later, in 2002, we're making a documentary for the Sci-Fi Channel called The Roswell Crash, Startling New Evidence. It was a two-hour special for the Sci-Fi Channel put together by Don and myself, Don Schmidt and myself. Bryant Gumbel was the host.
1: Right.
0: And they interviewed Ruben and Pete Anaya on that show. Well, I was there when, you know, down in Roswell when they were interviewing them. And I noticed that Pete Anaya's son, who was in his early 30s, was there as well. So I went over to Pete Anaya's son. I said, hey, you know, and his son said, he says, yes, I worked for Senator Montoya. He was a staffer of Senator Montoya. I said, well, did he ever tell you that story about that day down in Roswell? He said, oh, yes, yes, yes. I said, well, what did he say? He says, it was all true. But if you ever ask, if anybody ever asked me about it, I will deny it entirely. But it was all true.
1: Right.
0: So that gives you their, you know, they'll talk on the QT, but officially they don't want anything to do with UFOs, Roswell, paranormal, that sort of stuff.
1: Right, right. Actually, I think it was after that Sci-Fi special aired, you received an email from a woman in Georgia who was a freshman at the University of Georgia back in the early 60s, and she had a roommate from Alabama who had an interesting story to tell about her. Yeah.
0: That is my longest held lead. That lead lasted me 17 years. That's why when people go, they said, well, I'm going to go down to Roswell this weekend and solve that case. Oh, yeah, sure you are.
1: but this involved, yeah, this involves Operation Paperclip, because I want to get into that. But
0: yes. Well, this lead, 17 years, I got this email. This woman in Georgia went to the University of Georgia, and she saw our Sci-Fi Channel special. She wrote to me and said that in 1964, she was a freshman at the University of Georgia, and her roommate, her father, was a German who had come over with Operation Paperclip, and they flew him from Fort Bliss in Texas to Fort Worth to do some research on the wreckage. But while he was there, they told him, don't look at these little bodies. Of course he looked at the little bodies that were there. And I said, oh, my goodness. So for 17 years, and I won't go through all the twists and turns, it took us, let's say, 15 years to find. It turned out to be not the girl's father, but her boyfriend's father.
1: Hmm.
0: And we were looking for the wrong name. And it was through a fortuitous publication of an article in a local newspaper down there in Huntsville. The girl was from Huntsville, Alabama, where our space program is. And her brother wrote an article in a newspaper saying, called Growing Up in a Rocket Family or something like that. And he had the same last name as this girl at the University of Georgia. And so I sent the article to my source. And she says, oh, my goodness. We're looking for the wrong guy. We want her boyfriend's father, which had a different name, and we found the daughter that was her former roommate. And so we made plans that she would contact her and try to corroborate the story. Well, she did contact her even in person, but she never asked her the story. So I said, oh, my God, what am I, you know, this is 17 years now. Yeah, how much longer do you want me to wait, you know? So I called the woman myself. She was divorced twice, had two different last names, but we found her. I called her up. This is last year. And first she did, she remembered, oh yeah, she was my roommate. Yes. Oh yeah, yeah, yeah. No, I don't remember that story. No, I don't remember that. And I said, oh, because this woman sounded like she was telling the truth. And by the end of her, then she got off the phone, and I heard her talking to somebody in the back. And finally, she came back on. She said, well, I can't remember everything I ever said, which to me was a confirmation.
1: She was walking it back. Yeah.
0: Yes. Yes. But 17 years.
1: Oh, my.
0: For that one witness. That's a record. And I just have to laugh when you say, oh, we're going down to Roswell this week. We're going to try to solve that case.
1: Right. I mean, it is a swamp, isn't it? The whole Roswell investigation. But it does lead us into a little more depth into Operation Paperclip, during which time the United States exfiltrated, I guess, somewhere between 500 and 600 German scientists.
0: Totally, yeah.
1: And their families, including, of course, the head of the V2 rocket program, the rocket man himself, Werner von Braun. We're coming up onto a break here. I just want to start, sort of dip our toe into this conversation about Werner, and then we'll come back. But what do we know about von Braun's coming and going at Wright-Patt? Did he spend a lot of time there?
0: Well, we never thought he did, but we have witnesses who said he was there a lot, and which made sense, you know, being the father of our space program. And he would the witness that I'm thinking of said that he was always accompanied by security people, because he was a paperclip German and very important, but he was always accompanied by security, and they would go into this hangar, stay there and come out, go into this hangar, stay there. He was always going to the same place at Wright-Patterson. And this particular witness said that he was a guard at this hangar, and that one day this truck pulled up, backed in, and the hangar door closed, and the truck was in there for a while, and then the hangar door opened, and out drove the truck, but there was something underneath the tarp in the back that was they said it was circular. I think it was the inner cabin that we talked about before, because it was the size and shape of a Volkswagen Beetle under a tarp, just like it was described going down Main Street in 1947. So that was the hangar where they kept the escape capsule or inner cabin. Whether they ever got into it or not, I don't know.
1: Back with more in a moment.
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1: Thomas, this is a short segment, but we can finish up on the Werner von Braun story. So was he seen then coming and going from the infamous Blue Room?
0: Well, you can speculate that it was the Blue Room or Hangar 18, but whether it was one or the other, out came this this artifact from the Roswell crash, this inner cabin escape capsule. We don't know what else was in there, but you can speculate that that's what it was.
1: He sort of talked in kind of vague terms about the ET presence here on Earth. Talk to me a little bit about that.
0: Yes, you would figure that being a physicist, space program, rocket development, that he and some of the high-ranking paperclip Germans who were brought over starting in late 1945, and originally they were housed at Fort Bliss in Texas, would be called to the crash site, and they were. I think the astronaut James Mitchell.
1: Edgar Mitchell.
0: Edgar Mitchell. Yeah, I have so many names going. You know what I mean?
1: I know.
0: Names, dates, places. Edgar Mitchell mentioned that. And there were others who mentioned that. We had a witness who put him there, plus some of the other high-ranking ones. The Germans felt that they were brought to the site to confirm that it wasn't Russian, that what had crashed was not Russian. Well, they knew right away that it wasn't Russian, and they felt that that was what they wanted from the Germans, was to tell them that whether it was Russian or not. And they, of course, said, no, this is not Russian. So he was at the crash site, and he was very tight-lipped, but at some point he did reveal that in an article in some journal and during a speech somewhere, and I think the words were, we are confronted by a power much greater than our own, something to that effect. And I know I'm butchering the statement, but there was some statement that we are confronted with a power much greater than our own, but we don't know what their home base is.
1: Right.
0: Yeah, something like that. And so he knew. Certainly he knew all the higher-ups. And he was the top man in the space program, worked for NASA, worked for the Army. We got our first satellite, Explorer 1, up because of him. And he had a second in command, was a fellow by the name of Ernst Steinhoff, a nuclear physicist, engineer, who had a similar career. But he stayed mostly at Alamogordo with the guided missile program rather than the space program. Although he got interested in the space, and he's in the New Mexico Hall of Fame, and another one as well.
1: Right.
0: But these fellows were what's his name? Von Braun died at age 65, which today is young.
1: Yes.
0: And Steinhoff died at age 89, just a few years ago. But they were there at the crash site. There were paperclip Germans stationed permanently at Wright-Patterson, and also at Alamogordo, Holloman Air Force Base. So they had a lot to do with our space program. And after World War II, the race was on to get as many of those paperclip Germans as they could, because the Russians were after them as well. But the prize, the big catch, was Werner von Braun.
1: Right. I think it was from that movie All the Right Stuff about the space race. And one of the astronauts, American astronauts, says to the other, "Do you think we'll beat the Russians to the moon?" And the other one responds, "Yes, our Nazis are better than their Nazis."
0: That's true. Because,
1: right.
0: you know, the Russians put Sputnik up first before we put Explorer 1 up.
1: Oh, they were kicking our butt in that regard.
0: Yes.
1: All right, we'll take one final timeout, come back, and finish up with Thomas Carey as we take a look inside Wright-Patterson. Stay with us.
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1: Thomas Carey, co-author of UFO Secrets Inside Wright-Patterson, stays with us for a few moments yet. We were talking about Operation Paperclip and Werner von Braun. Now, some of these Nazi scientists that came over and were working inside Wright-Pat, I think in the book you mentioned And I'm not sure if it was the one who you mentioned in association with Von Braun. They went later to work with in the private sector, like with the RAND Corporation and so forth, didn't they?
0: Oh, yes. RAND, I believe, stands for Research and Development. Yes, they, you know, some went to Lockheed, some went to think tanks like RAND. You know, they were the best in the field. They were the best in the field. So
1: you write in the book that all of the UFO debris and the alien bodies were likely cleared out of Wright-Patt by the mid-1980s. Why was that, and where do you suppose they ended up?
0: We learned from a fellow who worked at FTD. He worked at FTD. And we got that information because we ourselves did not know. We knew they got the right field, Wright-Patterson. And we knew that there were sightings of individual bodies being autopsied at various places around the country in subsequent years, suggesting that they were lending them out for study. But this fellow that worked at FTD, he said pretty knowledgeably, at least he appeared, that the bodies left Wright Patterson in the early 80s, about 1982, 83, for Area 51. So we take his word that at least, you know, that's what he said, that they went to Area 51. And the reason was because Wright Patterson, Dayton, Ohio, was getting too built up around Wright Patterson. And they were fearful of testing aircraft in that congested or that metropolitan area and have one crash in people's neighborhoods. So they needed a place more open. And especially with the testing of these, at the time, high-altitude spy planes, and then later on the stealth aircraft, the area around Wright Field, in Dayton, was too built up at this time. Plus, there were too many rumors going on about what was there of an extraterrestrial nature. To use an acronym, the place got too hot. The place got too hot, and they had to do something. So they got rid of at least the bodies. Probably some of the wreckage went elsewhere. But right now, where at least the Roswell bodies are, we had a former head of FTD named George Weinbrenner, General George Weinbrenner, on his deathbed, told somebody that we have five of them in Utah. That would be at Dugway. We believe that the five Roswell cadavers are at Dugway. It's like an Area 51, but in Utah. If there are other bodies, I don't know about where, you know, there are plenty of places they could be, you know, but, my own focus was Roswell, where they might be. And we believe that they're currently in, Utah.
1: Subsequent to Roswell, do you know, do you have knowledge that other UFO crash debris materials were taken to Wright-Patt post-47?
0: Yes. I myself have always been skeptical of additional crashes, but we have a chapter in the book that discusses exactly that, Richard. I'd have to look at the book to tell you which chapter that is, but we have a chapter. It's based on the work of Leonard Stringfield, who in 1978 broke the crash barrier. Up until that point, talking about bodies or extraterrestrial beings and crashes was taboo even amongst UFO buffs. But he broke the crash barrier in 1978 because he had so many friends. He lived in Cincinnati. he had so many friends at Dayton, that lived in Dayton, had worked at Wright, and had heard all the rumors, that he started putting together these monographs called the there were eight of them, and they were all about UFO crashes. And he died in 1994 after his last one. And so we have a whole chapter based on Leonard Stringfield's work, what people told him. Now, the thing about Leonard was that he didn't name his sources, which is unfortunate, because we certainly would follow up to corroborate or, you know, debunk whatever the case may be, but to interview the witnesses. But he did not name in his monographs, that he did not give the names. And it turns out that one of them was Jesse Marcel. That was one of the early ones, was Jesse Marcel. And another fellow who we nicknamed Tim was a fellow by the name of Lloyd Thompson, who we knew about, was also at 509th Bomb Group. But we did learn the name of one of the doctors who was there at the autopsy of the one of the aliens from Roswell. So we did learn a few of them, but it's all in that chapter. I think it's called Leonard Stringfield and the Little Green Men, I think is the title of the chapter. So as far as the additional crashes, he has the stories that he has in there suggest strongly of a number of additional UFO crashes. Now, I myself have not investigated any of those because Roswell proved to be a labor-intensive undertaking. We've spent the last quarter century solely on Roswell because there were so many witnesses, we have hundreds, that know their little piece of the story. None of them go beyond their little piece of the story, and it was our job, like a puzzle, like a jigsaw puzzle, to put them all together into a coherent narrative, which I believe that we have done. And the second part of that narrative is what happened at Wright-Patterson after the material and the bodies were taken there.
1: Well, Thomas, I know that Stanton is looking down and thinking about you and Don, and saying to himself, a job well done. UFO Secrets Inside Wright-Patterson. How can people get a hold of the book?
0: The Barnes & Noble, of course, is our book distributors, Barnes & Noble. 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And you can take a look at our website, www.roswellinvestigator.com. And that's pretty much where these days you can buy your books. I suspect you buy your books at Amazon too.
1: When possible, I like to buy them directly from the author. People should go to roswellinvestigator.com first to see if they can get the book there. That would be good. Thomas, what a pleasure. Thank you so much. And thank you for UFO Secrets Inside Wright-Patterson.
0: Thank you, Richard. It was a distinct pleasure talking to you.
1: All right, that's it for me. Next week on the program, The Science of Spirit Possession for the full 2 hours. My thanks to Owen Wolf and Ryan White. In the meantime, don't be afraid. There's nothing concealed that won't be revealed, and nothing hidden that won't be made known. What you hear in the dark, speak in the light. What I say in a whisper, proclaim from the housetops. Move over, Aphrodite, I'm coming home. Good night.

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1: Back with Thomas Carey, and he is with us for the full 2 hours talking about UFO secrets inside Wright-Patterson eyewitness accounts from the real Area 51. The co-author is Don Schmidt, who joined us last week on the program. Thomas, we were talking about nitinol, which was reverse engineered from this memory material that many of us first heard about from Jesse Marcel Jr., because he remembers his father, Jesse Sr., who was the intelligence officer at the 509, bringing this big box of debris into the kitchen, and he sat down and he was, I guess, kind of playing with it. He also talked about, of course, the I-beam with those strange hieroglyphics on it. And you talk about sort of the four types of wreckage that were taken to Wright-Patt. We mentioned the memory material. I just talked about the I-beam. What else? What were the other two types?
2: There was metal that was unbendable, you know, very thin, unbendable. Couldn't destroy it. They took a 15-pound sledgehammer to it. Just bounced off. So you had the rigid metal, the memory metal, the I-beams, and you had things that reminded people of what today we called monofilaments. You know, that you send instead of wire, you know, which is like this. I got that right? Monofilaments.
1: Yeah. Anyway, yeah. Or fiber optic kind of.
2: That's it. See, when you get old, Richard, you can't come up. Fiber optics. Yes, that was the other one. And I may be leaving one or two out, but I think Jesse talked about something that was like bakelite,
1: right.
2: Material. And I don't know what that would be, but he said it was like bakelite. And that's pretty much most of it was this memory metal. And of course there was the inner part of the ship, the inner cabin we call it, or an escape pod. It was an egg-shaped craft, seamless, about the size of a Volkswagen Beetle, egg-shaped, that went another 35 miles and came to rest closer to Roswell. So that was when the craft exploded, everything went to smithereens, and that's what came down on the rancher Mac Brazel's sheep pasture. But the inner cabin or escape pod, we don't know which one it was, that survived the explosion, whether it was internal or external, we don't know. We speculate that it might have been a lightning strike. That's speculation. But that came to rest another 35 miles from the debris field. So that's pretty much just thinking about it. We list the different types of wreckage in the book.
1: Yes,
2: and I think that's pretty much.
1: Yeah, I think you covered the four main ones, but of course you refer to the memory material as the Holy Grail.
2: You know why?
1: No,
2: because any of the other types of wreckage you would have to send out to get it analyzed, and even when it's analyzed, and if it comes back that it's otherworldly, oh no, you did something wrong. It's not you know what I mean,
1: right?
2: But the memory metal, you can say, okay, here's a piece of memory metal. Watch what I do to it. And you hold it up, and it just unfurls itself, and it just floats there. You say, oh, my goodness, we still don't have anything like that. So that's why it's the Holy Grail, because you can tell in an instant that we don't have anything like that. Where the other stuff, you got to send it out. And it's months and months and months, and everybody's forgotten about it. And you say, oh, whatever happened to that piece of metal that so-and-so sent out? And so that's why we're looking for the memory metal, not that other stuff. We'll take anything. You know, we'll take anything, but the memory metal is the most – it was the most numerous pieces of wreckage. It was the memory metal. And it's also the easiest to tell that it's really something that we don't have yet.
1: At what point and in what capacity did Uri Geller get involved?
2: Oh, my goodness. Uri Geller, the mentalist, they conducted this was in the Dr. Wang, I believe, was in charge of this. He was trying to it had to do with the memory metal and whether they could activate mentally this memory metal in some way, either make it bend or something like that. It was, and Dr. Wang actually admitted that he had Uri Geller in for this project, but he absolutely didn't want to talk about it. But the idea was that the ship maybe was piloted or driven by some sort of mental activity rather than a shifter, you know, and a steering wheel, that it was all mental. And that wasn't the chapter I wrote, but that's pretty much Uri Geller was involved in that from the with the Dr. Wang project. And I don't know what became of it, but the idea of you know, maybe the ship was, maybe it was all mental, is something that people consider.
1: Right. You mentioned the Nitinol, which, you know, was a reverse engineering, as best we could, as you put it, of the this memory material. Then we had these rumors that things like, you know, transistors. We had transistor radios. There didn't seem to be any sort of transition between the vacuum tube and these transistor radios. So some people speculated that was a gift from the Roswell UFO crash. Things like, we mentioned fiber optic cable, night vision binoculars. How likely is that, given the fact that, again, you know, such a conundrum trying to apply 1940s terrestrial science to this advanced technology?
2: Well, here's the thing, Richard, is I hate to say that armed conflict, i.e. wars, there's a benefit. One of the benefits of war, and I hate to use that term, is that there are new developments in all of these areas, not necessarily what we're talking about, but new things are developed. For instance, I had an operation some years ago called a colostomy, where they take part of your large intestine out. I had a perforated, what do you call them things, diverticulum. I would have died, but it came from the battlefield. Wounded soldiers that were shot in the, you know, you punctured their large intestine, so they would cut out the part that was, you know, damaged, and they tap back together again. And that came from war. So there are things that come from developed during wars. Now, 1947, you're 2 years post-World War II. Things like transistors and all that stuff, it's, in my view anyway, I'm not discounting it, but it's speculation. Whereas for me, the Nitinol, again, there was no history whatsoever of any studies of self-healing metal, shape-shifting metal, prior to after the Roswell crash with this memory metal. But things like Kevlar, even Velcro, they say, oh, Velcro came from the Roswell crash. Night vision goggles, and I'm thinking, oh my goodness. There's just not enough, for me, substantiation for those things. You know, you can speculate, but there has to be more substantive evidence of that. at least for me.
1: All right, Thomas, we'll take another quick time out. We'll come back, begin hour two. We'll talk about Colonel Philip Corso, the day after Roswell. We'll talk about Operation Paperclip. Wernher von Braun comes to Wright Pat. Back with more of my conversation with Thomas Carey right here on The Conspiracy Show. Stay with us.
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1: Thanks for inviting me into your home, long-haul truck, RV, camper, taxi, your parents' basement, your loft, that greasy spoon just off the interstate, and your cabin in the woods. 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We are back with Thomas Carey, co-author along with Don Schmidt of UFO Secrets Inside Wright-Patterson Eyewitness Accounts from the Real Area 51. We mentioned earlier the Foreign Technology Division, previously known as T2 at Wright-Pat, where aircraft belonging to adversaries were taken, certainly during the Cold War. They tried to reverse engineer it. Then along comes Colonel Philip Corso, talking about his work at the Foreign Technology Division. How much of the day after Roswell, how much of his account is credible?
2: That's a good question. For some reason, we always get questions about Corso because I think, as far as UFO books go, that a lot of people read that book the day after Roswell. And what I didn't like about the book was that there were no footnotes or endnotes. Nothing was substantiated. It was like a fiction book, but it was nonfiction. No index. He also tricked Senator Strom Thurmond into writing a foreword for the book. Strom Thurmond didn't know it was a UFO book, and he made all these glowing comments about Corso. As soon as he found out that it was a UFO book, he said, "I'm out of this. Take me out of this." So he fooled Strom Thurmond. The other things, like he mentioned the bodies going to Fort Riley in Kansas, we don't have any knowledge of that. I mean, we pretty much know where the bodies went and when they went and how many there were. But he's got them at Fort Riley, Kansas, and at a date when they were still out in the field. Things like that. And also, he was a lieutenant colonel, if I recall. And this would be too big of a project to run for a lieutenant colonel, at least in my opinion. And I think that he was working for General Trudeau, who was the guy's name. And Trudeau says, "Oh, we got this cabinet over here full of Roswell files. See what you can." You know, I'm thinking, "Oh my goodness, what are you doing here?" The whole thing to me just did not hang together. Now, Corso had a distinguished military career. A lieutenant colonel is. I mean, there are plenty of them. The next grade, full colonel, is where you really are somebody. Anything below full colonel is sort of, it's almost, you know, sometimes the it's a gift that they give you a lieutenant colonel rating. But I just thought the rating for that project should have been in a higher grade classification. But
1: right, like General Twining, who ended up, as you say, chair of the Joint Chiefs.
2: Yes. Corso, we thank him for his service, but I don't know what he was looking at. And a lot of the stuff in there, to me, read like a fiction. And like I said, he was in charge of the back engineering projects, I guess. But like I said, the only project that I know that has been substantiated, we have the progress reports from Battelle Institute to Wright-Patterson. We have those progress reports. And, you know, thanks to our associate in Florida, Anthony Bregaglia. But Corso, you're just relying on him. And the thing in his favor, though, is he seemed to have had a good life. He didn't need this to make, you know, make a name for himself. He had a fine military career. And making statements like he did is going out on a limb. So in that respect, I have to consider it because he was out on a limb when he didn't have to be.
1: Can you even place him based on your research? Can you place him at Wright-Patterson?
2: No. We can't.
1: What's interesting is about that book is The Day After Roswell. That book, from my understanding, is what led our former defense minister, deputy prime minister, the Honorable Paul Hellyer, to first seriously delve into the whole UFO ET issue. It was that very book.
2: That was a New York Times bestseller. The goal of every author is to get on the New York Times bestseller list, and that book made it. And I'm trying to think of another UFO book that did, and I can't. So a lot of people read that book, and I didn't know Paul Hellyer, that was his inspiration, but well, there you go.
1: Mm-hmm. I just want to take a minute. We didn't do this in hour one, but we talked a little bit about, you know, the 18 building complex, A through G and Hangar 23, but just kind of give us a sense of the size and the scope of Wright-Patterson above ground and below.
2: Well, I was never there. Don has been there. I have never been there, but going by some of the witnesses that we talked to, they felt that 90% of Wright-Patterson is underground. Because you drive around, you see an empty field, but you see these air vents coming up out of the ground. So it's in our book of people who've gone to Wright-Patterson that they're struck by the fact that there's a lot of open space, but they have these signs that and the percentage that we heard was like 90% of Wright-Patterson is underground. And we do have statements in the book from fellows who they're dead now, but actually helped build the various subterranean levels, and they saw things down there, and so, you know, it's still a strategic air command base, a SAC base, but they want to have things bomb proofed so they can function if we're ever attacked. And so a lot of it is in subterranean vaults and caverns and things like that. And what's interesting is this Hangar 23/18. We know there are at least four subterranean levels to that. We had vaults back there, and someone even said they saw an aircraft down there. But in recent years, I find this interesting, all of that has been cemented over.
1: Ah.
2: All of that has been cemented over, so you can't get down to any of those lower levels where all the action was. And I just find that interesting.
1: But part of Wright-Pat is open to the public, right? To tourists and students,
2: yes,
1: and things like that.
2: Absolutely. Absolutely. They have our last chapter is called it's something about, let me look at it's In the Shadow of Ghosts. Yes, In the Shadow of Ghosts. is our last chapter. It's about visitors to Wright-Patterson today. The base is full of ghosts from things like what we're talking about. And a lot of people ask about Hangar 8. Hangar 18 is the number one question they have. And, of course, there never was one, but they will. Some of them will admit that there were things stored there, but they don't know any more than that. So
1: I want to take some time and talk about the late Senator Barry Goldwater and his well, it seemed like for decades he tried desperately to take a peek inside Wright Pat. I mean, and here is the, you know, the a distinguished senator from Arizona who sat on the Armed Services Committee, the Aeronautical and Space Sciences Committee. He was the chair of the Strategic Nuclear Forces Committee, and yet he asks to go see Wright-Patterson, and he's shut down. Now, who is this General Curtis LeMay, and how and why does he have the power to tell Senator Goldwater, you're not allowed?
2: Well, he was the Air Force Chief of Staff. That was his power. Curtis Bombs Away LeMay was a hero from World War II, and by 1961... he rose to become the Air Force Chief of Staff with 4 stars. And that's a full general. That's not like a, that's not a 5-star. It's a full 4-star general. So he's Air Force Chief of Staff. Barry Goldwater is a respected senator from New Mexico, Arizona, in the U.S. Senate, chairman of the Senate Armed Services Committee. So he's a powerful man. And he was respected on both sides of the aisle, unlike today's politics. He was also a UFO buff. And he was also a major general, that's 2 stars, in the Air Force Reserve. So he's wearing several hats. He's a U.S. senator. He's a general in the Air Force Reserve, man of great talent, and he ran for president in 1964. He lost to Lyndon Johnson in a landslide, which was the post-Kennedy assassination first election after that. So a lot of sympathy going there. So he's out in Wright-Patterson. And then we figure this is 1963 now, because LeMay was chairman of the chief of staff from 1961 to 1965 when he retired. So this is 1963, and so Goldwater's at Wright-Patterson, and he's heard about Roswell from his good friend, William Blanchard, General Blanchard. He was a colonel back in 47 at the base, on the base.
1: The 509, yeah.
2: 509th Bomb Group and base commander. He was a full colonel. And he rises to 4 stars himself at by age 50. Blanchard has 4 stars. He's going to be the next chief of staff, in the Air Force. He dies at age 50 as the vice chief of staff in 1966. So, but Goldwater learned about Roswell and this so-called blue room at Wright-Patterson where all the alien artifacts were stored. That was the rumor. So he's at Wright-Patterson. He said, huh. I wonder if I, you know, I'm interested in flying saucer. I heard about this. I'm going to call up LeMay just to make sure. He says, General, I'm here at Wright-Patterson. I've heard about this room where you have all of this alien stuff. Might I go in there? And he said it was the first time you ever heard LeMay lose it because they were good friends. He said he dressed me up one side and down the other, no, you can't go in there. Hell no, you can't go in there. I can't go in there. And don't you ever ask me that again, or I'll see that you're court-martialed. Well, thank goodness they were friends, huh?
1: Oh, my God. So, yeah, some friend.
2: Yes. So Goldwater said he tried a few more times there, but then he finally gave up. He couldn't get anywhere. And whether it was LeMay himself could not get in there, maybe it was just to put an exclamation point on what he was saying, but maybe also he was banned as well by whoever was controlling that, and we don't know who that is himself, so we don't know. But we heard it from another witness who was there at the time. He says, boy, that was the buzz on the base for a couple of days that Goldwater was turned down by LeMay from going into this blue room.
1: Now, getting back to Colonel William Blanchard, the commanding officer at the 509 in Roswell during the UFO incident, and he tells Goldwater, what, that everything that you've heard about Roswell is true?
2: Well, yes. I mean, he's not going to lie to Goldwater. I mean, they're good friends. They're both Air Force generals. And he knew that Goldwater was a UFO buff, but interested in UFOs. And, whether he was on a flight somewhere, we don't know. But that's where Goldwater learned about the Blue Room and about the artifacts and Roswell, that Roswell was real. It was from his good friend. And he says that Blanchard was his good friend. So that's who he learned it from.
1: And as you say, Blanchard was kind of fast-tracked to go to the top, but died of, a massive heart attack at his desk at the age of 50. Are we sure that was a heart attack, Thomas?
2: Yeah, well, that's what we're told. It was at his desk. What's interesting, see, is Blanchard was a West Point graduate. He was a football and ice hockey star. For your Toronto visitors, listeners, Blanchard was an ice hockey star as well as a football star. He was 6'4" or 6'5", which was tall in those days. He had movie star good looks. Every other officer in the Air Force knew that he was going to be chief of staff someday. You know how it is, that you have that sun spotlight on you. And he couldn't wait to get rid of that. When the Roswell crash happened, he could not wait to have someone else take that over. Ramey took it over, Roger Ramey.
1: Right.
2: And even Ramey knew that Blanchard would surpass him one day in rank. And so Blanchard was happy that someone else took over this, because he didn't want anything on his record that would besmirch his record to the top. And that's what his eye, he had the eye on the prize, which was chief of staff.
1: What would that have meant, though, for disclosure? Just think of, we have the commanding officer at the 509 during Roswell, who is admitted to, the former chair of some very powerful Senate committees, that Roswell is true. There were aliens. There was UFOs. They crashed. They were taken to Wright-Patterson. And now all of a sudden, we have Blanchard as a
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1: Ultimately becoming, maybe a full four-star general on the Joint Chiefs of Staff. I mean, what would that have meant to have a guy like that in that position? What would that have meant for disclosure?
2: He did not want to be his name in the same paragraph as UFOs or Roswell. He wanted to get as far away from that Roswell thing as he could, because Roswell, UFOs is still a taboo subject to people in the limelight, whether you're talking especially politicians. They don't want to – don't put my name in that story.
1: Except he'd already told Goldwater, and then Goldwater writes about it in a book. So the cat's out of the bag.
2: Well, Blanchard was already dead.
1: True. Yeah.
2: So, you know, I mean, Blanchard was written about in 1980 in the Roswell incident. So he's dead and buried. So it's, you know, can't hurt.

0: top. You want to show that you're a team player. So wouldn't have meant anything.
1: He would have denied it, or he would have maybe, had he lived, he would have told Barry, hey, you know, do me a favor. Don't just leave my name out of that book.
0: I'll give you another example. Senator Joseph Montoya from New Mexico.
1: Yes.
0: Back in 47, was the lieutenant governor of New Mexico.
1: Thomas, can I just get you to hold that story for the next segment? Because I love this story. It's a great one. Hold on. We'll come back. Thomas Carey, as we continue to delve into Wright-Patterson, the real Area 51, right here on The Conspiracy Show.
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0: Is there a war coming in the Middle East, one world government, a one world religious system? Will America be attacked again?
1: Do ancient prophetic texts warn of the time we are living in?
0: Are we in the last days, the time of Jacob's trouble, the end of the world as we know it? And what are the increase of UFO sightings? Well, we may disagree as to what is causing the phenomena. We can agree that it is real, burgeoning, and not going away. Is this the coming great deception that ancient prophecy, warns us about? This time seems to be accelerating. Join me, your Trevor host, L.A. Marzulli, as we explore these and other riveting and stimulating topics. This is Acceleration Radio.

establishment. He's a smart guy. He's definitely a smart guy. There's no doubt about it. But his policies, to me, he's just a Washington insider. Trump came in second. He's bombastic. He is what he is. But he says it, you know, he tells you exactly what he thinks. There's no tap dance. Cruz, I like him too. But, you know, folks, it's just, look, we are in a window of time, in my opinion, which it doesn't matter who gets put in there. The agenda is going to go forward. The Luciferian agenda is going to go forward. That's the bottom line. There is a Luciferian agenda. It is a cosmic conspiracy, which has been going on literally on this planet for millennia. The god of this world, Hasatan, Satan, the dragon, the fallen cherub, is still in charge, is still ruling here. And there are those who do his bidding. I mean, there's no doubt about it. There are those that have given themselves over to him. I believe that there's a cabal of men and women who are actively awaiting the anti-Messiah. How do I know this? We sat down with Chris Blake, I believe it was Watchers 5. Chris was a former chauffeur for a very low-profile guy. I mean, you wouldn't, if I told you his name, you wouldn't know him. But heads of state and presidents met with this guy, and allegedly, this man took what is known as an artifact from Hitler at the onset of World War II, specifically the Spear of Longinus, also called the Spear of Destiny. Google that and check it out. Again, this is an occult talisman. I don't believe it has any power, and I don't even think it might even be the real spear that pierced Jesus' side. The bottom line is Hitler and the cultists believed it was the real deal. They believed it was a talisman. They believed that Charlemagne had wielded it, Napoleon wielded it. And it's a whole, Trevor Ravenscroft has written sort of a definitive book about it, but the problem with Ravenscroft's book is he cites some

0: or he'll reference different people, but there's no way to go back and trace some of what Ravenscroft is saying. I mean, how does he know that these things were said? And it's while it's an interesting read, you know, read it with your spidey senses on, if you get my drift here. But the bottom line is this. Chris Blake sat down with us and told us that his boss, his former boss, had absconded with the spear. And then he said, and this is what blew me away. I first saw this on Brad Metzler's Decoded show. And Brad was standing up in a church, and in front of him, of course, they were standing face to face with Chris Blake. And Brad said, oh, you know, you're here to tell the story, tell the story. And so he tells the story. Chris Blake tells the story, and he tells it again, but in further detail in Watchers 5. But the original story that I heard, which led me to contact Chris, and that was a story in itself, just getting a hold of this guy, was this. Chris told Brad Metzler on Decoded, History Channel's Decoded, that there was a group of men and women who call themselves the Sons of the Nephilim. All right? The Sons of the Nephilim. Now, when I heard that, I fell out of my chair, literally. I was astonished. I mean, it's like, what? And he said that that this group who calls themselves the Sons of the Nephilim are awaiting their man, the Antichrist, who will go into the rebuilt temple in Jerusalem and declare himself to be God. Now, that's prophetic. We know that from Daniel. We know it from the book of Revelation, that the anti-Messiah will go in to the rebuilt temple in Jerusalem. And I realize people want to argue about that, and that's fine. You can think whatever you want to think. It's a free country. But I believe that there will be a physical rebuilt temple on the Temple Mount. It's not allegory. We're not the temple. All that stuff. There will be a physical temple built on the Temple Mount at some point. And the guy who allows the Jews to do that is none other than the anti-Messiah. So, you know, when I heard this, that there's a cabal of men and women who call themselves the Sons of the Nephilim who are awaiting their man. So we got Chris and we interviewed him. And in that interview, I brought that statement that he made up. I said, well, what about this? And Chris looked at me and said, well, they already know who he is. And I went, what? And so he really dropped the bombshell on us on that interview. I then asked him, what did your former boss say? Did he give you any type of timeline as to when these events would occur? And Chris said, well, he told me that given my age, that more than likely I would see him in my lifetime. Now, look, I realize this, folks. It's incredibly speculative. There's really no way to vet Chris Blake's story. However, the History Channel, when they heard this, this was supposed to be aired on season one of Metzler's Decoded, and it was not aired because they thought the story was too fantastic. So they sent a team of researchers to vet Blake's story, and they found it to be true as best as they could vet it. And, you know, Chris just told us, look, I've interviewed hundreds of people, and I watch people's body language. I watch their eyes. I watch their face. I see if they're squirming in their chair, you know, if they slouch, if they shrug, if they fold. I mean, there's different things that you look for. And over the years, not that I'm an expert in body language, but just some things that I've learned over the years to look for and watch and, you know, calculate all that in. Chris seemed very forthright and very earnest in what he was saying. That's why he's leaning over in the chair. When you see him, he's like earnest about it. He's trying to convince me. He's telling me the truth, and I realize that, at least from his perspective. And I believe Chris was telling us the truth. So all that, you know, big rabbit trail to get back to the idea that no matter who they put in that Oval Office, the agenda is going to go forward. I realize that might sound like a hopeless statement, and in some ways it is, but you got to remember this. If these are the last days, if we are in the end of days, and many of us believe that we are, and I realize that others poo-poo it and call us fringe and all this other nonsense, well, those of us who do this, and I'm speaking of Tom Horan, Chris Putman, Gary Stearman, Chuck Missler, I mean, and myself, of course, we're constantly being bombarded by heresy hunters and those out there who, you know, tell fringe ministries, you know, Jesus, the gospel is free and all this stuff. Oh, really? Go down to the Christian bookstore and see how much your Bible costs. And they One guy in particular now has started this whole campaign, No Fringe, and yet the same guy, and I won't mention his name, same guy wrote a book several years ago, and the book didn't do too well, but he was, you know, he had a book out, just like all of us have books out. And it's amazing. It's like, you know, we're condemned for going out in the field and doing the work. You just can't win. You get guys who espouse themselves as being biblical integrists, who are going to drag us through the coals and tell us where we're going wrong. And then they never go to us one-on-one, which I believe is the biblical mandate. If you have something against your brother, go to him. No, they just sit there and blast away on the internet, and of course these guys do. Now, they blast away. Meanwhile, I get mails, emails all week long from people who tell us that we've made an impact in their lives and they've gotten closer to Jesus because of our ministry. And that, to me, that's the fruit. That's the fruit. Meanwhile, these guys who had their little bumper stickers, No Fringe, a few years ago, they were selling books and trying to make a living that way. It takes us a year. It takes me a year to write a book. And that's a lot of work. It's a lot of research. And it's not just going on the internet and copying and pasting this and that like some authors do. I go out in the field. I spend a lot of time out in the field. I interview people, sometimes Skype interviews, one-on-one, whatever. But we try to get information. And so the reason why we do it, and I mentioned the names, Tom Horn, Chris Putman, Gary Stearman, Chuck Messler, and myself, but there's others, many others out there who are doing the same thing, trying to wake up the body of Christ, the body of Messiah, to the tenuous, tumultuous, unprecedented times that we're living in. And, you know, I was at a conference up in Reno a couple of weeks, and thanks, friend Rick, if you're listening to this, and all the folks who attended. And on Sunday morning, I was speaking out of my book, Days of Chaos. Lovely title. I should probably change the name to, if you read this book, you'll become a millionaire, and it will sell like hotcakes, because no one likes to hear about the days of chaos. But I asked the audience a question, and I asked for a show of hands. I said, look, how many of you out there think that things have gotten better in the last 10 years? Raise your hand. Not one hand went up. Not one. Not one hand went up. So with that, I just said, okay, so, you know, that in mind, and you've all basically agreed that things have gotten worse, because that was my next question, and every hand went up. So these are the days of chaos. I want to get back into one thing. This guy that blasted all of us, this biblical integrist, of course, he's a self-appointed biblical integrist. Isn't that interesting? And he's got a cohort. I won't mention names, even though they drag us through the mud. I won't mention names. I asked this guy, and you guys need to know this. I emailed him, and through a series of emails, and I've got the email, so I can go public with it at some point if I need to, or at least, you know, show that what I'm saying is true. I asked him point blank, have you ever read any of my books? You know what the answer was, folks? No, but I skimmed one of them. So he's never read any of my material. He skimmed one book. He called it a picture book. That was probably On the Trail of the Nephilim, Volume 1. And the reason why it's a picture book, because people need to see this stuff. And that's why we spent the extra money for high-gloss paper, four-color printing, because I wanted people to see and get a sense of what we were seeing in Peru, because it was just mind-blowing. Thank you, Brian Forrester. So he's never read any of my work, and yet there he is criticizing and telling people that, you know, we're helping to promote the Great Deception, and we're taking people away from Jesus. I mean, can you believe this? This is the type of nonsense that's going on here. It's just, I was on a show yesterday. Won't mention any names here. And there was this, it was like a setup like this, where there were four people on the show, two hosts, and they had an antagonist, this guy who was going to basically hold my feet to the fire, everything that I was saying. And so it went on for an hour, and I finally realized this guy's about 25, 28 years old. He's never been anywhere. He doesn't know anything about anything. He's just parroting what he's been taught in school, what he's read in a book someplace. And that's all fine and well and good, and I get that. And learning is good, but it never replaces going out and talking to people, actually doing your own interviews and your own research. You know, you start with a book, And that's, I certainly have done that. If I'm going to Sacsayhuaman, I want to read about it. But then when you're there, it changes everything. If you go to Teotihuacan in Mexico, the largest pyramid in the world, not high, but the largest, it's huge, unless you want to the pyramid over in Europe, which is even bigger than that one. But that's up for grabs. But Teotihuacan is a huge complex, and I was talking about all this, and all this guy could tell me, no matter, and this is why he's a skeptic and a naysayer, no matter how much evidence I brought to him, he immediately dismissed it. Oh, we just dismissed it. And then he questioned my integrity at one point when I showed him the pictures from Catalina. He accused me of photoshopping the picture indirectly. And that's when it got my hackles up. And I said, hey, pal, now you're questioning my integrity. And now I have a real problem with that. You know, folks, for those of you who don't know, I went over to Catalina. It cost me $1,000 as a donation to that, to the museum, to get access to the files. The backstory is this. Ralph Glidden, and this is all in On the Trail of a Nephilim, Volume 2. If you have not read it, oh, my gosh, you know, really. I mean, you want to arm yourself? You want to take a look at what's going on? Get On the Trail 1 and 2. The pictures alone are worth the price of admission. 8.5 by 11. It's just a great book, if I do say so myself. And here's the deal. I spend $1,000 as a donation to the museum. I go over there. I spent 10 hours in the archives. And the reason why I went over there is because Ralph Glidden, who was hired by the High Museum, the High was later gobbled up by the Smithsonian Institute, was hired by the High between 1919 and 1921 to conduct primitive archaeological digs out on Catalina Island and all the channel islands, which go from Santa Barbara down to San Diego. And Catalina is like, I can see it when I'm driving down Pacific Coast Highway to do my morning run. There she blows. And so I went out there, and I was allowed to look in the archives. John Borogina, who then was the curator of the museum, and Jim Watson, it was my original contact for this information. So the three of us are in the archives, which is just a small room. There's two long tables with some white paper on them, and I've got white gloves on. My camera's on a tripod, and they're bringing out museum boxes. So all these files that had been found by John Borogina in the attic of the Wrigley building there. And the Wrigley building is a huge theater. And so Borogina, the museum is in the basement. And so Borogina would run the projector on Wednesday night or Friday night or whatever it is. They run movies there. And so Borogina would rummage around the attic while the movie was running, because he's seen the movie. And he came upon this trunk, opened the trunk, and realized it was the lost Ralph Glidden record. So they call in the archaeologist, they call in the anthropologist. Everything is cataloged. Everything is in manila envelopes, museum boxes, stored away in a vault. That's what I got. I didn't get a chest that had not been poured over. Everything was picked through. Everything. And Borogina went on the record in an interview that I did with him, an On the Trail of a Nephilim, Volume 2, and he said specifically, get this, folks, that he discovered, lots and lots of pictures, but some of those pictures went missing. I'll say it again. Some of those pictures went missing. So when I get there, everything has been sort of sanitized. It's all in museum boxes, manila folders, everything cataloged. And I show pictures of that. I show you what a museum box looks like, show you how the files are. So the first thing I start with is Ralph Glidden's pictures. And I hit pay dirt. Within an hour, I mean, I've got what I've come for, which is very unusual. Normally, you can spend hours in the archives and not find doodly squat, and I've done that. We went up. I'll just give you an example. I spent a week up in Lake Lawn, Wisconsin, and it's called Lake Delavan, and I spent a week up there with my good friend Mysterious Jeff, and we combed archives. We went through the town historian. He probably had about 30 boxes. Which were not cataloged, and we went through them all and looked for anything, any type of photograph that might have lent itself to what we had heard about and what was written in many different newspapers, specifically the New York Times, about the Charles brothers. The Phillips brothers. I think it's Charles and Edgar or Edward, who uncovered a mound, dug into a mound in 1911. At Lake Delavan, at the Lake Lawn Hotel, and discovered elongated skulls and giants between 7 and 9 feet. And I've got the original correspondence between the Phillips brothers and the curator at the Historical Society in Madison, Wisconsin. That goes back and forth with these letters. There's some sketches, but there's no photographs. I spent a week up there. We talked to witnesses. We went to the old hotel. We saw artifacts that were presented. this one guy who actually grew up in the hotel as a boy gave us a tour of the grounds, which was fantastic. And there are mounds still there which have never been excavated. But I digress. So the bottom line is, you know, a huge disparity between what Catalina yielded within an hour and spending a week up in Lake Delavan and not getting anything at all. I even put an ad in the paper offering a $500 reward for anyone who had photographs of that dig, of the Phillips brothers' dig, and got no response. So that being said, here I am on Catalina Island, and we find elongated skulls. We find the picture, which has now become sort of iconic. It's on the internet, and this is because the Vieira brothers had a production deal with the History Channel, and the History Channel made it look like the Vieira brothers discovered the photograph. And of course, I heard about this before the show was aired, and I'm on record stating that this was my intellectual property. I was the guy that found the photograph, and we also did the analyzing of the photograph. They didn't do doodly squat with it. And so I found it. It's my intellectual property. It's my discovery. And the reason why I'm so like a mother hen over this thing is, hey, I spent the time, the money, and the resources to go out and do it. And these guys basically flew in on my coattails and made it look like they discovered it. Nonsense. We had it analyzed. Three different people took that photograph and digitized it. And that skeleton in front of Glidden is about 9 feet tall. We also found evidence of six fingers. We also found elongated skulls. All of that shouldn't be there. And yet it is. And so, you know, this is where we're, you know, kind of going with all this stuff. And I don't know how I got onto the Catalina thing, but I better get back on track here, folks. Let's move on. The Oregon shooting. This is very, very troublesome to me. I'm thinking Waco, Texas. I'm thinking Bury My Heart at Wounded Knee, where Native Americans were cut down. They had surrendered and given up their arms to the military, but no matter. They were cut down on a cold winter's morning, their bodies left frozen in the snow. It's just unbelievable. So that's, you know, our military and police have a history of this. Think of Kent State, where four students are cut down. Just think about it. It's look, I wasn't there. I don't know what's going on, but I've got a real problem with the whole thing, and here's why. All we've seen is the aerial footage that the FBI is showing. Well, okay, that's good, but what about all the dash cams? And if they come up with the ridiculous excuse that the dash cams, all of the dash cams, weren't turned on or they weren't working, nonsense. Of course they were. We have a disparity between the official FBI position, which again is completely managed. It's a managed agenda, which is telling us, oh, look at this, look at that. Here he is, his hands are up. Now he's reaching for his gun. We don't know that. We have no idea what's going on. Where's the audio? Where's the dash cams? Why is it that the eyewitnesses said he was gunned down, that his hands were in the air, and he was shot? If he drops his hands, if you've been shot, the first thing you would do is drop your hands. I don't know what's going on. Was he tasered? Some people believe he was tasered. And that's why he's pawing at his coat. You know, where are the dash cams? And, you know, this, again, it's a carefully managed agenda. The media basically has been pretty much silent on it. I mean, not a peep on it at all. Look, BLM, the Bureau of Land Management. This is the problem. They go up there and they seize the land. They find the ranchers. You can't do this. It's a land grab. Is it because there's uranium on the property, as some are positing, and I've gone on some of those sites? I'm not up there. I'm not boots on the ground. I haven't talked to the people, so I really don't know. If any of you who are listening to this are in the area and know something, please shoot me an email, la@lamarzulli.net. la@lamarzulli.net. And we'll check into it. You know, one of the other interesting one of the interesting prophetic line statements that we get, it certainly is more than a tidbit, of course, is by Yeshua, Jesus, who warns us of the signs that will precede his coming. See, this is what I don't understand. This is what I just don't get. The church doesn't want to hear about it. The church is not interested in the days of chaos. Oh, that's a negative attitude, L.A. Days of chaos. You're just scaring people. Just stop it. Everyone should just get a nice Prius and shut up. Have a chocolate milkshake. Maybe two chocolate milkshakes. So what I don't understand is Jesus tells us exactly what's going to happen before he returns. Oh, I don't want to hear about that, L.A. That's really negative, man. You know, like I just want to hear about the surf for out. Like, you know, like the surf's up and then I can kind of surf whenever I want to. And maybe like, you know, when I get hungry, I'm going to go down to the store and get something to eat or odd. There's actually a guy in Malibu who talks exactly like that. I'm imitating him to the nines, but I digress. So here we are. Jesus warns us it'll be like the days of Noah when he returns. And then he gives us a punch list. And I've gone through this. Wars and rumors of wars, famines, pestilence, earthquakes in diverse places, troublesome times. Pestilence, AIDS virus. How many millions of people has AIDS killed?
1: Yet you can't talk about the promiscuity of the homosexual community, L.A. That's, you know, not politically correct, and we don't want that. We have to love our gay brothers and sisters.
0: Okay, I get that. I get it. I'm supposed to love them. I get that. But I'm not supposed to love the sin, folks. And here's the deal. In the 80s, and I'll never forget this man who came, who, and I won't mention his name. His first name was Roger. And he worked for a pharmaceutical company. And he came to us and he said, you guys aren't going to believe this. He had been down at a weekend gathering the week before. And so now it's a week later, and Sunday we're over at his house having lunch or something. There's a bunch of us over there after church. This guy was a Christian elder in the church. And he goes, you got to promise that you won't say a word. Let me get a slurp here. Slurp time! Agua pura. And he goes, you got to promise that, you know, and we all raised our right hand. We were kind of jokingly, blah, blah, blah, blah, blah. So he goes, this is the deal. I was just down, and there was a seminar, and we were all sworn to secrecy. There's this virus. There's this disease, and they're calling it Slim's disease. It seemed to have come from Africa, but they're not sure. And it's rampant through the gay community. And this is before they even called it AIDS, okay? They had no name for it. They called it Slim's disease. This is how far back it goes. This is probably circa maybe 86, maybe 86, 85, 86, 87, somewhere right in that window of time, Slim's disease. And he said, what's happening in the bathhouses in San Francisco, and this is what he was told, and when he told me this, I was shocked. I was shocked. He said that in the gay community, and I'm not saying it's like this now, although I have done some research, and apparently they've just moved it from the bathhouses to some sort of a party situation where they all get together and exchange partners and multiple partners. He said that in the course of a day, a single gay man can have as many as 30 to 40 different sexual encounters with different men. And this is what's fueling the disease. Now, that's, first of all, that's sexual bondage in a big, big way. That's not normal. That there's a supernatural component to that. And, you know, if you're out there and you're gay and you're caught up in that lifestyle, the good news for you is that, okay, you know, you're a depraved human, just like all of us are. And all of us are in need of a redeemer. And that's why Yeshua came. And you can get out of that lifestyle. There's a stream, there's a ministry by Andy Kaminsky called Desert Stream. He was a gay man and he came out of that lifestyle. And Jesus healed him. And that's what Jesus does. Jesus takes all of our baggage and creates us, recreates us, puts us into the image and likeness of his son. That's where we're all going. I believe that our DNA has actually changed when we become born again and spirit filled. I can't prove that, but I believe our DNA has changed. So anyway, you know, pestilence like the AIDS virus. So now we've got, so I don't want to get too far down that rabbit hole. Now we've got Zika, the whole Zika disease thing, which is down in South America. And now they're reporting cases of it up here. It's bizarre. I mean, it really is. It just makes me wonder, you know, what am I really looking at here? The last thing I want to get into before we get into questions, Obama at Islamic Society of Baltimore, Muslim Americans keep us safe. Thank you, Mr. Obama. I don't even know where to go with this. This is from Jihad Watch by Robert Spencer, and he comments on this. And Spencer, I'm going to read this because this is just incredible. let me see here. Obama rebuts anti-Muslim rhetoric in first U.S. mosque visit. CNN, seeking to rebut what he views as perilous election year bombast about Muslims, President Barack Obama was at a mosque in Baltimore on Wednesday, his first visit to such a site in the United States. Muslim Americans keep us safe. Really? Really? Obama told the audience, crediting the contributions Muslims have made to communities. They are our police. They are our firefighters. They are the Department of Homeland Security. And remember, this is now Spencer. And remember, none of them were screened for jihadi sympathies. To have done so would have been Islamophobic and transgress against the prevailing dogma that Islam is a religion of peace, that non-Muslims are wrong and bigoted to be concerned about. Obama, again, at the Islamic Society of Baltimore, 47-year-old mosque with thousands of attendees, Obama heralded the contributions of Muslims to American society while issuing a forceful counterpoint to the language favored by some Republicans, presidential candidates like Donald Trump. Maybe Donald needs to drive a Prius, according to White House officials. We've seen an alarming willingness on the part of some Republicans to try to marginalize law-abiding, patriotic Muslim Americans. White House Press Secretary Josh Earnest told reporters Tuesday,
2: it's just offensive to a lot of Americans who recognize that those kinds of cynical political tactics run directly contrary to the values that we hold dear in this country. And I think the president is looking forward to the opportunity to make that point.
0: Trump and Carson actually made no attempt to marginalize law-abiding, patriotic Muslims. This is his rebuttal, Spencer's rebuttal. They were trying to offer solutions to what the Obama administrations won't even admit is a problem. Carson pointed out quite correctly that there are elements of Sharia that contradict constitutional principles. What's so wrong about that? Trump said there should be a temporary halt to Muslim immigration until we figure out a way to distinguish jihadis from peaceful Muslims. No one who has criticized him for proposing this has offered a plan to do that. It goes on and it goes on. And what's amazing is, the president is trying to tell us that somehow, Muslim Americans or Islam has always been a part of America. I mean, I just can't even believe it. I mean, I just can't even believe it. The bottom line here is this is doublespeak. This is tap dance. This is just smoke and mirrors. And this is, again, Spencer's writing. San Bernardino jihad murderer Saeed Rizwan Farouk was active in his mosques, as was Garland would-be jihad killer Ibrahim Simpson. Four separate studies since 1998 have shown that 80% of mosques in the U.S. are indeed breeding grounds for terrorism. Sheikh Mohammed Hisham Kabbani visited 114 mosques in this country before giving testimony before a State Department open forum in January 1999 that 80% of American mosques taught the extremist ideology. Then there was the Center for Religious Freedom, 2005, and the Mapping Sharia Project, 2008 study. Each independently showed that upwards of 80% of mosques in America were preaching hatred of the Jews and Christians and the necessity, ultimately, to impose Islamic rule. So we've got doublespeak here. We really do. We really have doublespeak. Obama gets up and tries to tell us that, this is a status quo and that, Islam has always been part of America. Islam had nothing to do with penning the Constitution, sir, with all due respect. With all due respect, sir. As far as I know, there wasn't one Muslim that signed his name to that Constitution. And the idea of the rule of law was not Sharia law. It comes from Lex Rex, not Rex Lex. In other words, law is king, not king is law. The king makes up his own rules arbitrarily and does so in a very capricious manner. That's why the colonies broke away. That's why we wrote the Declaration of Independence. All that's been changed. The Constitution has been trampled, certainly by Congress, by this president, and others before him. It's become a mockery. I want to get into this because this is something really interesting. Something is going on here. And this is by Michael Snyder, the End of the American Dream blog. Very interesting blog. Major retailers in the United States are shutting down hundreds of stores, and shoppers are reporting alarmingly bare shelves in many retail locations that are still open all over the country. It appears that the retail apocalypse that made so many headlines in 2015 has gone to an entirely new level as we enter 2016. And economic activity slows down and internet retailers capture more of the market. Brick and mortar retailers are cutting their losses. Folks, look, the way that works is this. When I want to buy a book, I go on Amazon. I used to go to Barnes & Noble. Well, Barnes & Noble is a half-hour drive from my house, and I still go there on occasion. But I can, if I find a book that I want, it's I go to Amazon, and I've ordered that thing, and you know, 3 days later, it shows up at my house. What would you do? If I want to look at something, I go on eBay. Seriously. I go on eBay, and I shop eBay. If I really want something, that's where I go first. Okay, let's continue. Economic activity slows down and internet retailers capture more of the market, brick-and-mortar retailers are cutting their losses. This is especially true in areas that are on lower portion of the income scale. In impoverished urban centers all over the nation, it is not uncommon to find entire malls that have now been completely abandoned. It has been estimated that there is about 1 billion square feet of retail space sitting empty in this country. How about that for hope and change, huh, folks? And this crisis is only going to get worse as the retail apocalypse accelerates. We always get a wave of store closings after the holiday shopping season. But this year has been particularly active. The following are just a few of the big retailers that have already made major announcements. Get this. Walmart is closing 269 stores, 154 of those inside the USA. Kmart is closing down more than 24 stores over the next several months. JCPenney will be permanently shutting down 47 more stores after closing a total of 40 stores in 2015. Macy's has decided that it needs to shutter 36 stores and lay off approximately 2,500 employees. The Gap is in the process of closing 175 stores in North America. I'm not sure how to pronounce this one. Aeropostale? I don't know. I'm sure I just completely butchered that name. It's in the process of closing 84 stores all across America. Finish Line has announced that 150 stores will be shutting down over the next few years. Sears has shut down about 600 stores over the past year or so. These stores closing are only part of the story. All over the country, shoppers are noticing bare shelves, alarmingly low inventory levels. This is happening even at the largest and most prominent retailers. So, here's the deal, folks, in my opinion. I believe that we are in a period of judgment. I know a lot of people don't want to hear that. LA, that's just negative. Negative talk, LA. But I believe it, and here's why. And I've told you this before. I blogged about it. I've spoken about it on Acceleration Radio. I will say it again. I believe that the Spirit of a Living God is active. And I believe he can speak to his people. I believe he will give us warnings. And I'm not the only person who's getting warnings. I consider myself a watchman, and that's what I do. I watch, and I warn of what I see. And I'm certainly, fallible. I certainly can make mistakes. I don't get a lot of these. You know, some of these so-called prophets today get more words of knowledge than Moses and Paul put together. I'm not one of those guys. But when he does speak, I know his voice. He got me up at 2:30 in the morning. Why is it always at 2:30? Why? He got me up at 2:30 in the morning, and we had a little math quiz. So he goes, what's 9 times 2? I go 18. And my first thought is, why am I doing a math test at 2:30 in the morning, Lord? I mean, why are you doing this to me? 9 times 2 is 18. So he goes, what's 8 plus 1? I go, 9. Now he goes, 18 times 2 is what? I go, 36. And you remember, I'm like half asleep when this is going on. And I'm going, you have got to be kidding me. It's 2:30 in the morning, and he's telling me to multiply 9 times 2. So, you know, is 18, 8 plus 1 is 9. Okay, that's kind of interesting. 36 times 2, or 18 times 2 is 36. 3 plus 6 is 9. Okay. Then he goes, multiply 36 times 2. And I do that, 72. 7 plus 2 is 9. And at this point, he's got my curiosity's peaked. I'm kind of going, okay, this is weird. Look, I'm not a math guy. I have trouble adding up my golf score sometimes. And I mean that. I'm not a math guy. I'm not. I hate numbers. Well, I don't hate them, but you know what I mean. I'm not good at it. Not what I do. And so 72 times 2 is 144. 4 plus 4 plus 1 is guess what? You got it, 9. And you multiply that. The bottom line is the next morning I got up and I told my wife about what the – it wasn't a dream. I mean, the Lord was telling me this stuff. And we got a calculator out, and we, no matter how high you go, you can take all those numbers, no matter how many numbers you have in the answer, you can always add those numbers up, and it will always reduce down to the number 9. So I was more than intrigued, and I went to my computer, and I Googled the biblical significance of the number 9. You know what it is? Judgment. Once again, people don't want to hear it. I got a letter from a woman, another slurp here. I got a letter from a woman down in San Diego. And by the way, I will be in San Diego, or I will be in Oceanside on Friday, one night, speaking at the Anchor. And, you know, you can anchoroceanside.com. Just go to the blog, lamarzulli.wordpress.com. If you're in the area and want to check it out, that's where I will be, speaking to a bunch of soldiers. That should be interesting. Our treasure, young men and women there. And that will be a very interesting evening. I'll be speaking for about two and a half hours. So if you're in the area, come on down. Where was I going with this? Oh, mine like a steel sieve here tonight. The bottom line is this, and I completely lost my train of thought. I can't believe it. I had a slurp and then did a little thing, and then I've lost my train of thought. Oh, yeah, the woman down in San Diego. Thank you, Lord. The woman down in San Diego wrote me, and she was saying that she's pro-life and works for a pro-life organization. And she had contacted, get this, all of the pastors in her area and asked them just that they would go to their congregations and ask their congregation to pray against the abortion clinic. Some of the pastors wouldn't even return her phone call. Others said that they would not do this because it was too controversial. This is where we are in 2016. When a pastor will not pray to close down an abortion clinic in his city, salt and light, having a form of religion but denying its power, spitting you out because you're lukewarm, what do you think? What do you think? Meanwhile, 60 million in this country aborted babies, 1.2 billion worldwide since Roe v. Wade. You don't think that's a holocaust of it's never in the history of the world, never in the history of the world has there been this kind of genocide against the unborn. Never. The numbers are staggering. The numbers are too, I can't even get my head around it. 60 million? And this is why Mark Stein's book, this is why all the negative birth rates in Europe and now in the United States, negative birth rates, because we kill our babies. And so more people die than are being born, thus negative birth rates. And the pastors in San Diego wouldn't join this woman in prayer? Are you kidding me? Are you kidding me? This is where we are, folks. This is where we are. I don't even know what to say. On the other hand, there were a lot of good pastors out there. I know the Church of Glad Tidings up north and near Yuba. They put out billboards. They put up billboards at their own expense. We will take your unborn baby. We will adopt your unborn baby. The pastors up there know what they're doing. Bully for them. We need more pastors like that. I am so tired of the feel-good Jesus nonsense that passes for the church today. I'm just sick to my stomach over it, and how prophecy is never taught in most churches. Oh, we don't want to alarm the people, LA. We just want a nice soft landing place for our people. Soft landing place, Bob. Come on, guys. Wars and rumors of wars, famines, pestilence, earthquakes in diverse places, troublesome times. One more point. Wars and rumors of wars. So while all the election hoopla has been going on, and oh, by the way, this Sunday is Super Bowl Sunday. Get those little mini weenies out there, folks. Can't wait. if you go to a Super Bowl halftime, if you go to a Super Bowl, or if you're going to watch a Super Bowl, and most of you will, when the halftime show comes up, be on guard. I don't know what they're going to do. I don't know. We'll have to watch. Will it be an occult Illuminati spectacle? Certainly could be. Certainly could be. More on that on Monday. And I want to just give you guys a heads up before I get into the Syrian war thing. We're on the road today, Thursday, and tomorrow I speak, and we won't be back till Sunday. Monday, I'm going to try to get a new video up at ppsreport.com, ppsreport.com, politics, prophecy, and the supernatural report.com. And I strongly suggest you guys doing that. By the way, thanks again, all of you who contributed to the studio. It is up and running, and we blasted out a bunch of shows, more to come. We'll be airing, we're trying to get the Roku channel up. I'll give you more detail on that. And we will be airing on a television show channel, VTN, in Little Rock, Arkansas, in March with our first show, which is 28 minutes long. We will also air those shows on the ppsreport.com website and, of course, the blog and, of course, my YouTube channel. If you watch the Super Bowl halftime show with Coldplay, be on guard. Pray before, pray afterwards. Ask the Lord to open your eyes up, our eyes up, so that we can see behind the smoke and mirrors, see what's really going on. So all this stuff is going on, the elections, you know, the Trump bombast, Obama trying to tell us that Islam has always been part of America. He's always defending Islam, never anything, a word about Christianity, never a word. Letting 300,000 refugees, how many Christians come in here? It's just, I just, you know, we got another 11 months of this guy, maybe, if we can get to that point. And we'll see what happens. We'll see what happens. But it's got to change. If by some chance, and I mean this, I really mean this, if Bernie Sanders or Hillary Clinton gets in, I'm out of here. I will seriously consider praying. And Lord, I don't want to be here anymore. But I got a hunch you'll say, L.A., stay in your position, man the bunker. And that's probably what I'll do. But I want out if either of those clowns get in. Sanders or Clinton, four more years of the Obama administration. Even if Sanders gets in, it's basically communism at that point. And he's going to raise the taxes. Isn't that great? Thank you, Bernie. Really appreciate it. Vote for Jeb. By the way, Jeb is almost out. So getting back to Syria, while all the hoopla is going on with Coldplay, the Super Bowl, Peyton Manning, watch how they play up the Peyton Manning angle. It's like, give me a break, guys. It's just a game. With all due respect to Peyton, and I wish him well, but I mean, come on, really? Stay on guard, pray up for that, because I have no idea what they're going to show, but they'll do something. It just shows you where our culture is. Where we are as a culture in America, that this is the apex of American culture, literally. This is the one big day of the year, the Super Bowl. So while all this is going on, the war in Syria has escalated. The Russians are pounding the rebels, pounding rebel bases. It's like shock and awe. You don't hear a word one about it. You got to go offshore to get it. You got to go to places like Debka or you know, the King of Jordan or Press TV. There are other sites I go to, offshore sites, to find out what the heck is going on over, in that neck of the woods. It's nasty over there. Absolutely nasty. The media does not do its job. If Americans knew the suicide rate of our blood and treasure coming back from Afghanistan and Iraq, if they knew the suicide rate, people would be appalled. Why is it that this administration wants to help 300,000 refugees into this country when they have no way of vetting these people? They have no idea who these people are. And they're letting them in. What about taking care of our own blood and treasure in this country? Our men and women who come back from Afghanistan, who come back from Iraq, and are shell-shocked. And that's why the suicide rate is what it is. Shame on this administration. Shame on the last administration. Equal shame goes around here. We're an equal shame opportunity employee here. Shame on them for not taking care of our own. It's a managed agenda, folks, and it's designed to break the back of this country. Keep the border open. Let in as many immigrants as you possibly can who do not share our values, who do not embrace our culture, who do not want to be Americans, who despise our way of life, who despise our freedoms and want Sharia law, want big government. Obama gave me a cell phone. Google that and watch what she does. Obama gave me a cell phone. Watch it yourself. You tell me what we're looking at. And yet, a great portion of the church sleeps. We'll talk about this stuff. And if you do, you're in the fringe and you're labeled and you're and the heresy hunters go after you with nasty little comments, completely taken out of context. Excuse me, sir, have you actually read any of my books?
1: Well, no, L.A., but I skimmed it. I'm the grand poobah of biblical integrity.
0: Really? And how did you get there, sir?
1: Oh, I'm self-appointed, of course.
0: Oh, I see. But have you ever read any of my books?
1: Well, no, L.A., but I skimmed one.
0: Isn't that interesting? Isn't that interesting? Something is coming, folks. If these are the end times, and I believe they are, the good news is we are in the midst of a cosmic regime change. Everything that Yeshua Jesus warns us of is firing on all eight cylinders. Wars and rumors of wars, famines, pestilence, earthquakes in diverse places. Men will faint from fear from what is coming upon the earth. Even the elect would be deceived. Many will come in my name saying, I am the Messiah. Everything that Jesus warns us of is happening. Is happening. And for those of us who stand up and shout the warning loud and clear, day after day, week after week, and who actually get off their duffs and go out in the field and get real physical evidence. That's what Watchers 7 is about, of the burgeoning UFO phenomenon. Think of the work of Tom Horn and Chris Putman. Out in the field, getting stuff done, looking at stuff, interviewing people. Something is going on. There is a cosmic regime change. The god of this world, Hasatan, is about to be overthrown, is in the process of being evicted. We're not there yet, but it's coming. The rider on the white horse is coming. Jesus says, when you see these things, everything we've been talking about, look up, because your redemption is coming. That's a word of encouragement. That should excite us. It shouldn't make us depressed or fearful. It should excite us. It should get us just tingling all over. Wow! We're living in a time that's unprecedented, unlike any other time in history. The king is about to return. The king is about to return. That should excite us, not make us live in fear. If you think you know him, but you don't know him, then you don't know him. You can tap dance around that. You can cry foul. You can say that L.A. Marzulli shouldn't be saying things like that because it's insulting. But if you think you know Yeshua, Jesus, but you've never asked him into your heart, then you don't know the Prince of Peace. And you will die in your sins. As simple as that. That's his words, not mine. L.A., that's just strong words. Now, you're just turning away some people like that. Just give them a nice glazed donut. Really? Really? You'll die in your sins. That was the blog yet last week, I believe. Sunday go to meat and bun. Yet there's a way out of that. When we ask Yeshua into our heart, the Prince of Peace will come in. Our sins will be forgiven. We will be born by the Spirit of a living God. And we will be made slowly into the image and likeness of his Son, Yeshua. And when that trumpet blows, and I don't know when it is, but I got a hunch it's coming soon. Because if he doesn't come back soon, there's going to be nothing human to come back to. We will rise and meet the Lord in the air, 2 Thessalonians. You can tap dance around that. You can shoot me in the parking lot. I really don't care. But that's what it says. We will rise to meet the Lord in the air and be with him evermore. That's the message of hope. That's our blessed hope. That's what I look forward to. When you see these things, look up, because your redemption is coming soon. Folks, you're listening to Acceleration Radio Without a Break today. I am your intrepid host, L.A. Marzulli. Thanks for listening, folks. And remember, as I say every week, I'll see you either on the air or in the air. Good night, everybody. Break. We are going to an undisclosed location, yes, and we're not telling anyone where we're going, so we're going, won't be bothered by pesky emails or telephones or anything else. However, we will be running reruns for the next couple of weeks, and our good friend producer Rick, I'm sure, will pick something which will be tantalizing. Lots to go over. We've got Chief Joseph Riverwind tonight talking about his groundbreaking book, That's What the Old Ones Say. We'll also be talking about Nephilim Mounds 3. But before I bring Chief Joseph Riverwind on the show, I'm just outraged, completely outraged. And it's just, this is the blog. Tomorrow will be my last blog before I go on vacaciones, as they say, down south of the border. I hope you are going to go down to the, as they say, vacaciones, with lots of Frito-Lay for you. So I'm sure I'll get all sorts of hate mail on that. L.A. Marzulli's doing those weird voices again, and now he's doing some accents. I'm not going to listen to this show anymore. I've just about had it. So anyway, folks, there you have it. I am outraged. I shouldn't be goofing around like this, because, as we all know, anybody who's on the internet, Cecil the Lion was gunned down, or actually shot with a crossbow, and then hunted for hours, and the idiot dentist shot him with a rifle. Okay, I get it. It's a tragedy. I totally get it. You know, I get it. But here's the deal. Where's the outrage in our stupid media when you've got Planned Parenthood, okay, crushing the skulls of unborn infants in their mother's wombs? Where is the outrage? And then selling the body parts. Are you kidding me? Are you kidding me? This is where we are as a culture. And our idiots in the weasel in the media, the left-wing, lamestream media, the distraction of the week is Cecil the Lion. Look, I get it. I get it. It's a noble beast. I get it. I get it. I get it. I get it. I get it. But it pales in comparison with what Planned Parenthood and these idiots in Washington are trying to cram down our throats, and the ridiculous left-wing media that we have that controls the news that we get, that manages the agenda. And what's interesting to me, ladies and gentlemen, is already, according to statistics, there's been more time given to Cecil the Lion in the first 24 hours than there was with the Planned Parenthood story. Where is the outrage in this country? Where is it? Where is the outrage in this country? The selling of human body parts 90,000 African-American babies were murdered in their mother's wombs last year. 90,000.

you know, the history of Planned Parenthood, and read it from their side and then read it from the other side, the expose side. And you'll see exactly what's going on. Folks, this is how far down the rabbit hole we are in this country. 1 billion abortions worldwide, and now they go in and they laugh about it and talk about pulling legs out and livers out. And, oh, you know, don't crush the skull, whatever you do. I mean, are you kidding me? Are you flipping kidding me? Every single member in Congress should be forced to watch what a real abortion looks like. And if any of them could sit there and not regurgitate their lunch, their 2 or 3 martini lunch, good luck. Good luck. In my opinion, it is a Luciferian blood sacrifice, ritualistic. There's no difference between what's happening here and what happened thousands of years ago with Moloch. That's where we are. I'm going to read this. This is from the blog. I think you'll find it really interesting. The title of this blog was, "This is how far down the rabbit hole we are." A bronze Baphomet, which depicts Satan as a goat-headed figure surrounded by two children. Satanic Temple. Commentary analysis by your intrepid host, L.A. Marzulli. We have crossed lines as a nation, and I believe is about to be judged. I believe America, let me start that again. We have crossed lines as a nation, and I believe America is about to be judged. We have turned our back on the God of our fathers. Think about that, folks. We have turned our back on the God of our fathers. We have killed the unborn in record numbers and called evil good and good evil. The liberal left tells us we should accept gay marriage, partial birth abortion, and the selling of baby parts from those abortions, meanwhile scoffing at anyone who holds a biblical worldview. The unveiling of the statue in Detroit is just another indication of how far down the rabbit hole we really are. Can we fix this? Can our nation turn to God so he can heal us? Sure, we can, but I would posit that we may be so far down the rabbit hole that we're way past the point of doing that. Can there be a revival? A winning of lost souls? A transformation of drug addicts and those steeped in sexual sin? Of course there can. However, so much of the church has been silent about the recent events of our Supreme Court, who voting along ideological lines is force-feeding gay marriage, excuse me, down our throats. The video above, and you can go back and link to this yourself and watch it, I'm showing this video because it's extremely powerful. It's from Pastor John Kilpatrick of In His Presence Church, where with Perry Stone, I spoke 2 times over this past week, and Peggy and I were warmly received, and we had the highest amount of viewers in the history of the church's live streaming. However, folks, I got to tell you, Jonathan Kahn's on tonight. I'm sure he's going to break that record. This video is very clear that America is an apostate nation. We need revival. We need a move of the Spirit of a living God to sweep the rubbish from the hearts and minds of the people. We must pray for it. Closing today's post, there are millions of Christians in this country who are fed up with the weasels in Washington, the politically correct press, and the liberal gay agenda. At the moment, there is no movement, but as I wrote about last week in a blog about the Donald, it is plain to see that the reason Trump is surging in the polls is that he has hit a nerve. Many Americans believe they don't have a voice anymore, and Trump is representing some of us. Cruz stood up against the weasel McConnell, publicly calling him a liar. He was reprimanded by the good old boy network of career politicians in Washington. But Cruz is calling a spade a spade. Judgment is coming in this nation, ladies and gentlemen. Perhaps it is already here, as we see record drought in California. And we know that the God of the Bible has withheld rain in the past. We see plagues of insects over Texas. Earthquakes rumbling in places like Oklahoma, where they were a rarity only a few years ago. We see record snowfall and record cold temperatures. Record heat waves. And then there's the die-off of the bees, fish, and animals. God will not be mocked. What was written will come to pass. What was foretold will unfold. And that's the blog. Folks, all I can tell you is, you know, I look at what's going on in America and on the planet. I look at Jade Helm and I wonder what's really happening. I look at the Shemitah, which Jonathan Kahn is talking about, today actually at the Church of His Presence, and I'm just appalled at what I see. I mean, I really am. I am just absolutely flabbergasted at the lack of outrage by most Americans, at the fact that most of the Christian churches throughout America won't even address any of this stuff, won't even talk. We don't want to. Well,

0: L.A., we don't want to offend anyone now, do we? We just can't offend anyone at all there. We have to keep it nice and mellow. Seeker-friendly. We want a safe landing place for our people, L.A. Safe, safe, safe landing place for our people. And these subjects are just too controversial, L.A. So you're just way over the top here. You need to maybe just get out of here. That's what you need to do, okay, buddy?
1: Anyway, folks, I just want to let you know that this is, think about it. BAFOMA statues being unveiled in Detroit. Senators standing up on the side of Planned Parenthood. A judge forbidding any more of these. We can't have these videos. We're going to have to ban the videos. No more releasing of these videos. They're just too controversial. Whatever happened to freedom of speech? And then, of course, the White House siding with Planned Parenthood. Surprise, surprise, surprise. I mean, are you kidding me? Are you kidding me? That's where we are in 2015. The church dithers, argues about when we get raptured, argues about, well, you only can read the King James Bible, L.A. Other Bible translations are not good enough. Argue about whether the Seafarer Bible. I had an interview or an email this week from someone. It's just scathing rebuttal of the Seafarer Bible. Has the person ever read it? And I just turned it right over to the publisher and had the publisher address them, you know, one-on-one. This is where we are.
2: King James only, L.A. King James only.
1: It's insane. It's insane. So let me get this straight. All the Greek Orthodox, all the Russian Orthodox, all the Catholics who have their Bibles, everybody else is nutso except the King James, right? Are you aware, folks, how many translations are really out there? Why not look at all of them? I start with the King James, but then I move maybe, if I'm really looking at something, I move to the interlinear. What's wrong with that? I mean, this is the kind of nonsense that's in the church. Are we pre, mid, or post? How about we just look at the sign of the times and realize we are deep, deep, deep down the rabbit hole? And while we're playing church and doing all this nonsense, the world's going to hell in a handbasket. 1 billion abortions worldwide, and now we've got the Baphomet statue being unveiled in Detroit. And here's something else, and I wrote about this again in the blog. Lights in Japan, lanterns, weather balloons, birds, UFOs. You look at the clip. I posted it on the blog, www.lamarzulli.wordpress.com. You tell me what we're looking at. UFOs are real, burgeoning. They're not going away. The phenomena continues. The phenomena continues. Week after week, year after year, Paul Hellyer states, UFOs are as real as the airplanes flying overhead, and the people of the world have a right to know. That's where we are. Folks, you're listening to Acceleration Radio. I am your flummoxed and vexed host tonight, L.A. Marzulli. Keep it right here as we will bring Chief Joseph Riverwind, author of That's What the Old Ones Say. We'll talk about the book, the man, the coming up of the Nephilim Mounds 3 conference with Russ Dizdar, Fritz Zimmerman, Gary Stearman, Chief Joseph Riverwind, and yours truly. We'll see you right here at the other side of the break. 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

0: And we're back, ladies and gentlemen. I'm your intrepid host, L.A. Marzulli. You're listening to the Fringe Radio Network. let me start that one. Kuzma proved it. You can't do two things at once. You can't be flapping your mouth and trying to read something at the same time. It's not going to work. And that's what I just did. Let me try that again, folks. Ay, ay, ay. You're listening to the Acceleration Radio on the Fringe Radio Network. I'm your intrepid host, L.A. Marzulli, using my ridiculous radio voice. Thank you for tuning in. But, folks, hopefully, I just want to let you know a couple of things here. Last year, on August 2nd, my father passed away. He was 93 years old due to complications of Alzheimer's. It was a long, slow decline. Any of you who have had a loved one go from Alzheimer's, it's just really horrible. But it was good that he left. I was actually there 2 days, actually 24 hours before he left, and gave him permission to leave. But we were scheduled to go on vacation then, and of course we didn't go. My mother has been living with us for the last year, and we are now taking 2 weeks off. So it's been 2 years. Peggy and I are just really road weary. We've been on the road a lot, almost twice a month, lots of airplane rides. I just want to let you folks know that keep us in our prayers, or keep us in your prayers, and we're taking a couple of weeks off for some badly needed rest. But you know what, folks? I just want to say this before I bring Chief Joseph in. The only way, I mean, you can go to a desert island and relax for 2 weeks, but refreshment comes from Yehovah. Refreshment comes from the God of the universe. And yeah, I'm going to take some time off, and I'm not blogging, I'm not looking at the internet, throwing my phone away, the whole deal. I get that. Just play a lot of golf and just, go swimming, that whole thing. I get it. But refreshment, true relaxation, true refreshment, getting my energy back comes from the God of the universe. So that's what I'm going to go with. Anyway, folks, just give a warm welcome to Chief Joseph Riverwind, my friend and colleague in this all this Nephilim Giants stuff that we've been doing. Chief Joseph, welcome to Acceleration Radio.
1: Hi, Karaya. Good evening. Good evening, L.A. And I find it very interesting that the radio station is called Fringe, which I like that. Are those buckskin fringes?
0: And we're already rolling out the humor here. I love it. I have a question for you.
1: Yes, absolutely.
0: First of all, explain to the folks who are not familiar with you why you are a Tiano war chief, how you received that honor, and just tell us a little bit about yourself and who you are.
1: All right. My people are Arawak, the Taino people. We are the tribe of first contact, the first ones to be called Indian, and basically we're the ones who discovered Columbus wandering lost in the ocean, because we all know that he didn't discover anything. We were already here. So my people inhabited the Caribbean islands and Florida in 1492, and which was at the time of contact. There's many of us still around today, and many descendants of the Taino people. I was given the title of war chief. I served in the U.S. Army. I'm a military veteran, and it's something that the clan brothers get together after they review all the candidates for that position within the tribe, and the clan brothers make the decision on who's to take that title and that responsibility, which it is for life. And then it's presented to the principal chief, and then the ceremony is done in public and in front of the community. So that's like real short in a nutshell. I also have some Sephardic heritage from Spain. So that's why I tell people, being Native American and having Jewish blood, that makes me a bargain hunter gatherer.
0: Wow. You've got a book. Which we're carrying in our bookstore, and we've been selling these. They've been flying off our shelves like hotcakes. We actually can't keep up with them. We keep reordering from you, which is just fantastic. And it's called, I remember when you showed it to me, before it was published. And the title of the book is That's What the Old Ones Say. And tell us why you decided to write the book and basically what the book is about. Just sort of give us a rough overview, then we'll jump in.
1: Well, L.A., one of the main reasons that that I wrote it was, you know, the creator. You know, when I say the creator, there's only one, and I explain a lot about that in the book, which one of the purposes is to really dispel a lot of the stereotypical myths and legends of First Nations people. You know, that we all worship rocks and wolves and, you know, the whole Pocahontas fantasy type of scenario. We're very much a very real people, and it really differed based on the tribes. For example, like in my tribe, our people, the name for God was Yah or Yaya, which means the supreme spirit of spirits. My wife's people, she's a Cherokee descendant, you know, their ancient name for God is Yohewa. And in our songs, you know, you hear the name Yahweh being sung. And, you know, and what does Romans 1:20 tell us? That the Lord has shown himself to every nation of the earth in things seen and unseen, therefore man is without excuse. So we very much knew who God was, the creator, not just from our oral tradition, but also, you know, from seeing what he made. And we were and still are caretakers of the earth, but not ones that worshipped it. But again, that's not speaking for all tribes, because many different tribes had different beliefs.
0: You know, there's a an interesting, well, there's a lot of interesting stories in the book, and that's what we want to get into. But what's amazing, and I've run into this, and I know you know this too. We've discussed this off the record a few times when just the two of us were, you know, together and sort of on the trail of the Nephilim. But we know that most anthropologists and most archaeologists do not consider the oral tradition by First Nation people to be valid. And what's amazing about this is that these stories have been passed down over the generations. Tell us how you collected some of these stories, which basically comprise the book.
1: Well, L.A., when, you know, my father was a pastor for 30 years, and I stepped away, you know, walked away from everything because I couldn't reconcile in my own heart the things that were done in the name of God, in the name of Christianity, to our people. And that root of bitterness really extended out, especially towards the Spanish. And the process, you know, here I am in my own wisdom deciding, well, you know what, forget this. Forget the quote-unquote white man's God, which obviously we both know is not the white man's God.
0: It's not the white man's God.
1: Right, yeah. He's the God of every nation, tribe, and tongue.
0: Absolutely. Sure
1: is. And Yeshua, Jesus, was a very tribal man. He's from the tribe of Judah, you know, the clan of David, the Jewish people being, you know, very tribal. So in my own wisdom, I decided to step away. I was going to go to the traditional ways of my tribe. And during that time, I was traveling across the country. I was in the service. And just those divine appointments, you know, looking back now, knowing those were divine appointments, where I would get to sit at the feet of elders and listen to different stories from different elders and holy men from different tribes, holy men and women, Cheyenne, Arapaho, Navajo, Cherokee, Creek. So I was able to hear a lot of the stories, and the more I kept hearing some of these stories that weren't told outside of the ceremonial grounds, you know, stories of like when Creator came to a man named Nua and told him to build a large canoe because the earth was going to be covered in water as a form of destroying the giant tribes that were just absolutely eradicating our people. You know, so I'm hearing these stories that are pre-missionary contact that line up with the biblical narratives that I'd grown up, you know, also as well as reading. So during that period of getting all that information and really tying it together and realizing, you know, there's a deep-rooted connection here. The enemy has really worked, even though my people had visions and we had prophecies of things to come. The oral tradition is really what kept a lot of our people full of hope, even with the end-time prophecies. But the oral tradition is not something like we're like the telephone game where you tell somebody the thing and then the next person tells it and changes a word and another person changes a sentence, and by the time you're done, it's a completely different story. And that's what I learned when I was taking anthropology and archaeology at Mercer University. That's how the oral tradition is often viewed, not by all, but by some in academia. But what they don't understand, that culturally, a story keeper or a storyteller is one who's raised from birth to memorize the stories word for word and not a word can be taken away and not a word can be added. So when these stories are told in the traditional manner, they're told exactly the same way they would have been told 500 years ago or more.
0: And that, of course, is absolutely fascinating. And I, with all due fairness to academics who may be listening to the show, there has been recently, among some anthropologists and some archaeologists, the light bulb has gone off, and they've gone back to First Nation people and asked to hear the oral traditions. I remember one of my first exposures to this was by a past Pueblo Native American, Robert Mirabal. And I used his clip, and I actually did an interview with him for On the Trail of the Nephilim, Volume 1, and used his clip at different conferences. And it's incredible because he's talking about, you know, they say a long time ago, the sons of God came from the stars, saw the men and women of Earth, fell in love with them. I mean, it's right out of Genesis 6. And I remember asking him, where did you hear this? You know, where did this story originate from? And he said, well, my grandfather told it to me. Well, where did he hear it? Well, his grandfather told him, and back and back and back it goes. So basically, what you're telling me is that's what the old ones say is a compilation of stories that you have heard over the years, and you just decided to write them down, correct?
1: Right. That is a portion of it. One in showing people, especially in the church, that we very much did know who God was and understood him, you know, through his creation, often through visions and dreams and prophecies that were given to our people. But also as a tool of reconciliation and bridge building, not only between the church and First Nations people, because there's a 500-year root of bitterness that has set in with Native Americans. And, you know, just much like with our Jewish brothers and sisters, you know, the things that were done in the name of the cross or in the name of Christianity. And so I really wanted to bring a reconciliation as well with this book, and healing for our own people, you know, basically saying, look, you know, my people were the first to be enslaved. We were the first to be, you know, whipped, beaten, all the atrocities that we hear about. That was us. That was the Taino, the Arawak people. And if I can forgive those things and be healed from that and step into the destiny the Creator has for me and for First Nations, which are starting to awaken, just like Billy Graham had prophesied. We're seeing it happen. We just got back from the White Earth Reservation, where there was a powerful move of God there, Strawberry Lake Christian Retreat Center. And it's something that my wife and I have been praying for almost a decade, is for that awakening to take place. But it won't take place until we heal in our hearts and can reconcile with our European brothers and sisters with true forgiveness and repentance.
0: There were prophecies that you and I have discussed. And I remember one of the very first emails that you answered, you know, because we kind of went back and forth a few times and kept missing each other. And then you wrote and said that it's time, because the days of the fire are coming, and it's time to start, you know, to tell what we know. And I was just, I mean, when I got that, I mean, I don't mind saying this. I mean, I wept openly. I was just blown away by hearing that. And then really being trusted with your friendship and being, you know, told some of these stories. And some of them, of course, are still not written down. I mean, you and I both know that. Right. But I mean, that was amazing. Tell us about the days of fire and what that means.
1: Well, to really understand the end prophecies, I'll also tell you, also share with you some of the beginning prophecies. You know, like my people were, we knew that Guamikanas, which means covered like turtles, pale-faced, bearded men, would come to our shores in three strange war canoes, and that they would bring a change of life, you know, forever to our people. But also that talking leaves would come with these pale-faced, bearded men. Oh. And there was a young man named Bartolomé de las Casas, who was a Catholic priest, and he stepped off one of those ships with the talking leaves, which was the Bible. You know, the paper not only being made of trees, but it's the word of the Creator. It speaks, you know, so they were talking leaves to our people. And in the same manner that we knew of these things to come, we also were told of things that are yet to come. You know, our traditional stories talk about how Creator had destroyed the earth with water already, that there was an immersion of water. and that there's still another immersion to come, and this one's going to be a fire, because fire purifies, and the Creator's going to purify the earth once again. There's going to be almost like a reset button that's hit. But before that, there's so many things that will lead up to, and things that are signs to show us, okay, we are living in these times of these prophecies.
0: You and I discussed this one story, and I don't think it made it into the book. It's been a while since I read it, and I sort of did a little refresher here, but I want to ask you about this. You told me a story about the red-haired cannibalistic giants, which took place, you know, hundreds of years ago. And I believe it was in the northeastern part of the country, I think up around New York State, where two tribes got together and went up against these giants. Tell us about that, please.
1: You're referring to a Mohawk story
0: that I
1: heard when I was in the military, and it was from I heard it from a fellow soldier who was of the Mohawk Nation, and he had shared with me a story that his grandfather had shared with him, and we got on the subject of giants one evening, which always, you know, really fascinated me, because just the church just wouldn't answer my questions about them.
0: Wow.
1: You know, even though I knew, I was like, hey, these are in our people's stories. These are, you know, in the oral tradition of many First Nations tribes. But it was always, oh, don't worry about that. Don't look at that. Or just, you get the blank stare. Stay away from that. You don't need to know about these things. But we do. We're, you know, scripture tells us my people die for their lack of knowledge. And we need to know. You know, we need to seek that knowledge. Because Yeshua said, as in the days of Noah. You know, that would be a sign of when he's close to coming back. And so in that story that my friend shared with me, there were these tribes of giants that would absolutely just wreak havoc and terror all along the East Coast, specifically on the other side of the Allegheny Mountains. Mm-hmm. And the Allegheny is the actual name of this giant tribe, the specific one. And they lived on the opposite side of the river. And so all the Iroquois Nation, they came together and they held a war council. And when they held this war council, it was to see who would be brave enough to go scout out the giants' village and to see if they, you know, what their defenses were, how could they defeat them, because these things, these giants were brutal. I mean, you're talking, you know, not just 9 feet tall, but, you know, I mean, a war lance, you know, that could be anywhere from the half just being 8 foot, you know, to 10 foot, not including the lance itself. You know, these were big, big guys, 12 foot, you know, 14 foot tall. And they would regularly come into the villages. They would plunder. They would eat. They would take the children, the women. They would just devour. And they were cannibalistic. They would just bite the head off of a person and drink their blood. So they caused a lot of terror amongst the people. When they had the war council of the Iroquois Nation, there were two, the Huron and the Mohawk, who said, you know, we're not afraid. We'll go and we'll scout out these villages. And so they went, they sent out two scouts, and they came back and said, you know, these giants are tremendous, they're monstrous, they're bigger than we are, better equipped than we are, but with the Creator on our side, we can take them, you know, we can defeat them. And so that ensued, you know, a great battle that took place, you know, between the Mohawk and the Huron and this specific Allegheny tribe. And as a commemorative, a wampum belt was created. And this wampum belt, it was the written history of a lot of the Iroquoian tribes in the Northeast. That's how they would record their history. And this wampum belt recorded that the Huron and the Mohawk would forever be at peace, because they were the only two who trusted and went and fought against the giants. And from what I was told, that wampum belt still exists.
0: Wow.
1: You know, with all due respect to the Mohawk people, you know, we don't know who has it, you know, where it is, and it's not really, you know, for us to know, but it does still exist, that wampum belt, as well as many others detailing a lot of these stories.
0: Chief Joseph, how far back does that go? I mean, any idea, was there a date on that, when that battle took place?
1: You know, the closest that I can remember from memory, when that story was told to me, was, you know, thousands and thousands of summers ago, which would mean, you know, more than 2,000, but anywhere between 2,000 and 3,000.
0: That's incredible.
1: Years. Yeah.
0: That's just incredible. You will be speaking at the Nephilim Mounds 3 conference along with Russ Dizdar, Fritz Zimmerman, Gary Stearman, and myself. What are you going to bring to the table? Because we're really excited about that.
1: Well, I've got some surprises. As I've been doing some research, you know, about, you know, our people call them the star people, and you know how they fell from the heavens and they took the women. Also, you know, really one of the things I really want to really show is that, you know, before 1492, there was a lot of civilization here. There was a lot of trade going on between other nations that does not fit the history books, but yet archaeological evidence speaks otherwise. And also, I want to shed light on some of the connections of these Nephilim, of these star people, and the legacy that's been left behind here. You know, because our people know of different places that are, for lack of a better word, I've heard some people say stargates, I've heard some people say star portals. You know, some tribes call them windows to the spirit world. And they're all across this country. And a lot of people in the New Age movement are sensitive to that, you know, being led with dark powers. And they're starting to open these things, which is, you know, one of the incredible things about that whole Ouija board going across the country. You know, those things open doors. And the more that people are stepping into that, we want to really share with people some of the Native American myths, you know, quote unquote, and some of the legends of, you know, how the shapeshifters, what they have to do, you know, with modern culture today and how that's opening doors in the spiritual realms with our youth.
0: So, you know, and we've talked about this too off the record. Many of the tribes, let's say on the East Coast, had a knowledge of Creator, and they called him Yehovah or Yah. Whereas some of the tribes out west did not. Explain that to us.
1: Well, like I said, I don't speak for all the nations, you know, for all the tribes, each having their own histories and stories. Sure. But these are nations and tribes that have one common thread, being that they're monotheistic, you know, which pretty much all of the East Coast tribes are monotheistic. The minute you get out into the southwestern tribes, the Apache, the Hopi, although Apache do believe in one creator, I'm sorry, but like the Hopi, the Navajo, where you have hundreds of thousands of different gods. And it's something that I really, you know, I pondered on, and I was like, you know, Creator, why, you know, why such a difference in the diaspora of our people, especially spiritually? And one of the things is over time, sometimes things got deified. Like, for example, I learned from some of the Cherokee elders how now in the New Age movements, they venerate Kanadi and Salu, which was first man and first woman, when that wasn't the case back in the traditional times. It was just Yohewa, and the first man and first woman weren't deified. And then, you know, when we remember in the New Testament when Yeshua was talking about the demons, the demonic spirits.
0: Sure.
1: And when they're taken out of a person, where do they go? And they go to the dry places, to Rome. You know, so here we have, and you'll notice if you look at desert cultures around the world, typically end up being polytheistic cultures. You know, and my interpretation of that is these demonic beings showing themselves off to be as gods, just like the star people did, just like when they fell from the heavens, and the people begin to worship them as such, which is why we find this diaspora of thousands and thousands of different gods amongst the desert tribes.
0: So let me ask you something without giving too much away. Can you give us a hint of some of the subjects you'll be talking about at Nephilim Mounds in Ohio on September 12th?
1: We're thinking about sharing in a traditional manner one of the stories, not only about Creator but also Creator's son, because we did. There are tribes who received stories and about the birth of Creator's son across the Great Waters. Not that he was here. Not at all like what you hear in like Mormon right. doctrine,
0: sure.
1: But this is you know, spirit messengers that were sent from across the great waters to announce the birth of the greatest holy man who had ever walked the earth. So we're going to share one of those stories, and also a lot of the depth of the prophecies, especially end times prophecies. We want to share that at the conference, so people will understand the biblical parallel that the traditional Native American or First Nations end times prophecies have, but also to really show how close we are in that timeline before Creator's Son, before the Messiah Yeshua comes home.
0: Let me ask you this. You know, we're going to be out in Newark, Ohio. Obviously, that's where the conference is being held. And you should go to Nephilim Mounds 3, www.nephilimmounds3.com, and you can get tickets and save money if you buy, you know, before September 12th. I think in August the price goes up $5 or something, whatever. And then, of course, at the door it's a lot more. But the reason why we're doing it there is because of the Great Circle Mound in Ohio. Of course, the Octagon Mound in Ohio. Then the Serpent Mound in Ohio. Tell us why, in your opinion, these are not Native American constructs.
1: Well, this isn't to say that there aren't mounds that were built by First Nations people. But once you get to a certain time frame, you know, you have the Hopewell culture, you know, roughly, you know, 2,000 years ago. But then when you start going further than that, when you hit the Adena culture and you start going further, and that's when you really start finding a difference in not just the physical structure of the people, but you've got, you know, the like, for example, the cradle boarding. Yes, some tribes did do cradle boarding, but they did it to emulate what they were seeing. And what they were seeing were these long-headed, you know, double row of teeth, red-headed giants who ruled the land. And they did so with an iron fist and with blood on their hands. And so, it, just like any normal culture, we see it in even subcultures. You know, they emulate that which they revere. And so, you know, we find a very distinct difference between, you know, some of the mounds, and then, of course, our oral tradition with many tribes. You know, you ask the elders, you know, who built this? And they'll tell you, we didn't build it. The giants built them.
0: Wow. Wow. You've been out to the Great Circle Mound. What are your thoughts on that?
1: These are places that are very charged with, you know, lack of a better word, energy. I know that's not a common word used amongst the biblical crowds, but it does have its power. You know, just like when Yeshua sure. felt power come out from him when the woman with the issue of blood touched his tallit. You know, there is power there. There's things that are charged with negative energy and negative power, especially places where their sacrifices have been taking place. And I'm really looking forward to Mr. Zimmerman and him and what he's found on the mounds, because from our perspective, we know that they're lined up with us astrologically. They're lined up with the equinoxes that happen throughout the year. They're lined up on a lunar calendar, you know, and they were a lot of times signs, you know, for the sky people, the star people. So there's so much to them, more than just a big mound of dirt and earth. That supposedly, you know, with wicker baskets and dogs, Native right. people built. You know,
0: right? Yeah, and look, I want to stress something. We're not, you know, saying that, you know, Native Americans were inferior in any way. They just didn't practice this stuff. I mean, my people, the Italians, you know, did a bunch of stuff, but that's thousands of years ago. I mean, you know, it's like different people do different things, and different people, you know, in the Americas. I honestly believe that there was a very advanced culture here when Columbus came, obviously. But there seems to be, just like in Peru, there seems to be someone who got here before anybody else did.
1: Right.
0: And created artifacts and created and had advanced mathematics. I mean, the Octagon Mound, the Circle Mound. I mean, we're looking at advanced mathematics there. Engineering, when you go down the Corral in Peru, same thing. It's an ancient city. It's 5,000 year old. It's older than any other city in the Americas, North Central and South America. It's advanced geometry, advanced mathematics, advanced engineering, building techniques, architecture. Where the heck did it come from? Right. I mean, it came, I believe, from the fallen ones. Your thoughts?
1: Not just my thoughts, based on our traditional stories. For example, you know, the Mayans and the Incans are credited with being the first to have the mathematical concept of zero. You know, their engineering was so out of this world, you know, no pun intended, that we cannot duplicate. We can't duplicate what the ancients made. We don't have the science to do it. We don't have the tools to do it. And especially, you know, in areas like where you were in Peru, you know, where there was no use of a wheel. All they had was llamas. But the old stories, you know, for example, the Mayan and Incan culture, talk about the foundation of their culture being from three fallen sky people, you know, who fell from the heavens, and they established the civilization and they taught the people. You know, so we gained this knowledge, you know, from these otherworldly beings, these fallen spirits, individuals who fell from the heavens. And you find that same story amongst the Egyptians. You find it in cultures all around the world that have these same anomalies of, you know, pyramid structures, the architecture, lining up with the astronomy. You know, so there's definitely a silence or a mute button that's been placed in America concerning these things. Everywhere else, it's very open, and it's a matter of common knowledge to people. But yet only in this country do you find that there's a total absolute silencing of anything that has to do with anything that falls outside of the paradigm of what the academias are teaching. You know, and it's not to say that there aren't things more advanced, because typically you're about 30 years, you know, gap of new information that's being discovered and placed in the school systems. But I'll never forget one time I asked a very respected archaeologist and professor, you know, why is it that, you know, all these skeletons that were found and uncovered, you know, all into the early 1900s, when they went into the burial mounds, even right there in Macon, Georgia, where I went to school at, is the Okmulgee National Monument, where three giant skeletons were discovered when the railroad was being built for the Civil War, which at a time they were on display even. And the answer that I got for why the measurements were 12, 14 foot tall was they didn't know how to measure.
0: Yeah.
1: You know,
0: which is astounding.
1: It is. It's astounding. It's like you're talking about a PhD, you know, professor, an archaeologist in the 30s, 20s, and they don't know how to measure. You know, that's pretty insulting to the academics.
0: Why do you think that there is, for lack of a better word, a conspiracy, or at least let's not use that word. Why do you think there's a concerted effort, let's put it that way, why is there a concerted effort, in your opinion, to quash this information?
1: In my opinion, it's because, one, it doesn't fit the whole evolution, you know, whatever you want to call it, the teachings, theories. It just simply does not fit. It's not Homo habilis. It's not Denisovan. It's not any of these other, you know, other classifications of human beings. You know, these are a whole species of people, of tribes, of giants, all to themselves. So it doesn't fit with that whole Darwinistic academic that you see that's being pushed in the schools. You know, but I think more importantly, it's not just that, but it's here's something that absolutely gives credibility to the Genesis 6 record that's found in the Bible. You know, the archaeologists have found, you know, things that have to do with King David. You know, that there's always things that are being found in the Middle East that prove the biblical narrative. You know, but we're talking something that's Genesis 6, you know, where it's thousands and thousands of years ago, something that every culture in the world and tribe has stories of. But here's definitive proof of something that's straight out of the Bible that cannot be refuted. So I believe that because of just the Luciferian foundation of wanting to keep the truth from the people, that all gets swept under the rug. It gets destroyed. Nobody finds it. You know, where did all the bones go that Smithsonian collected? You know, why can't we have access to this information? Yet ULA can go down to Peru and there's a museum with giant skulls and giant bones and giant artifacts. It's very open and to the public.
0: We're just about out of time, Chief Joseph. Yep. What's your closing thoughts? And I can't wait to see you again. Mm-hmm. September 12th, Nephilim Mounds 3 conference. We're going to try to bring in Fritz Zimmerman and Gary and Russ on Acceleration Radio in the weeks leading up to the conference. Unfortunately, I am going on vacation, but when I get back, we're going to try to bring you know, some of the crew in and talk about it. But what are your closing thoughts?
1: Well, interestingly enough, my closing thoughts aren't so much on the book, but just really being led by the Holy Spirit to just point a few things out for people just to research and look for. And there are things that you already mentioned at the beginning of the show, and that was, you know, all this attention on the lion, on Cecil the lion. right? All these things that are happening while our country just continues just to be the frog that's in the boiling water. And, yeah. And you know, we had that whole thing with this, the quote-unquote Star of Bethlehem a few months ago, and Christians around the world were just ecstatic. Oh, it's a sign, it's a sign. You know, but a few of us, and I sent you a message before that, that really got out into the media, saying, Ellie, I don't think this is right, because it's not the right season, it's not the right time, the constellations aren't converging in the right position. You know, so I believe that that was a sign of the anti-Messiah, of the Antichrist, plus also what happened during Ramadan, all right? So, you know, the holy fast time of Islam. So going from that, and then you mentioned the Baphomet statue, that was erected on the 9th of Av.
0: Oh, you know, and for I didn't those, realize that.
1: Yeah, wow. On the 9th of Av. So those of you who don't know what 9th of Av is, it's historically always the worst day in Jewish history. It's wow. It's the day that the Israelites cried after Caleb and Joshua came back with a report from the Promised Land. It's the exact day that both temples were destroyed. It's the exact day that on the 9th of Av, when the Jews were expelled from Spain in 1492. You know, and here we are. We have this false sign of a false Messiah. We got the Baphomet statue being erected on the 9th of Av. And one of the things that really struck me about this lion is, you know, we always, as Native people, we look at things in this reality that are mirroring what's happening in the spirit world. And what's happened in successive order, from the star to the statue of Baphomet with two men kissing in front of it, to this lion that the world loved being killed. And the name Cecil means blind, you know, and I can't help but see the symbolism of the Lion of the Tribe of Judah, you know, and the blind church who's just walking around, not even with the blinders on, but saying, no, tighten the blindfold up a little bit more. I don't want to see these things. I don't want to see the reality of what we're living in. I don't want to go through the tribulations, even though Yeshua said I'm going to. You know, the American church has no idea what tribulation is. You know, you think you're going through tribulation because you're waiting, you know, 2 minutes too long for a burger at McDonald's. You know, look at what's happening with the people and the Christians, the Yazidi, the people in Iraq. They're living the tribulations.
0: Yeah, absolutely.
1: And on a positive note, we are seeing an awakening of First Nations people unlike anything that's ever happened before. I mean, Billy Graham had said, you know, that we're the sleeping giant yet to awaken. And LA, I'm telling you, there's raising up a Joshua generation of First Nations people that are absolutely walking with apostolic power and authority that was given to us. And it's going to change the face of America. Not only because there's so many First Nations people that are aligning themselves with Israel, you know, but also we're the ones who are standing up and we're going to bring the gospel back to the people, but not in the way that it was brought to our people. So be looking for that. There's a huge awakening taking place amongst First Nations, stepping into their destiny as it was set forth by the Lord. And other than that, brother, thank you for having me on your show. It's been an honor. I always look forward to seeing you and looking forward to the Nephilim Conference. Man, this is going to be intense. It's going to be powerful and mind-blowing.
0: Well, it certainly will be. Once again, Chief Joseph, the honor is all ours to have you on the show. Folks, check out his book, That's What the Old Ones Say. If you want to pick up a copy, you can go to our blog, lamarzulli.wordpress.com. Scroll down, you'll see it. Or just go to our website, lamarzulli.net, and I guarantee that you will absolutely be riveted to the stories that Chief Joseph reveals in that book. It's fantastic. And don't forget, folks, the Nephilim Mounds 3 Conference, Gary Stearman, Russ Dizdar, Chief Joseph Riverwind, Fritz Zimmerman, and, of course, yours truly, L.A. Marzulli, all September 12th. Go to Nephilim Mounds, the number 3, NephilimMounds3.com, NephilimMounds3.com. Get your tickets. It's going to be a great time, hours and hours and hours of riveting information. Well, that's all the time we have for Chief Joseph. Again, thank you so much for coming on the show.
1: Thank you, brother. Ahom bo matum.
0: And folks, I'm away for 2 weeks. When I come back, I will be down in Florida that following weekend. And that is at, let me just see if I can find it where it is. Oh, rats, where is it? Why is it that I can never find one? Here we go. August 21st to 23rd, Florida VictoryWorship.net, VictoryWorship.net. August 21st to the 23rd, I will be in Florida. Very intense conference, just me. Lots of presentations there. So if you're in the area, please check it out. Then August 28th to the 30th, the Agape Christian Center, Belton, Texas. And, of course, right after that, September 12th, Nephilim Mounds. So we are busy, really, to the end of the year. That's all the time we have for folks. You're listening to Acceleration Radio. And remember, folks, I'll be on vacation until the 15th, but we'll come back with probably a pre-record because I know I'll be on a plane on Thursday headed to that Florida conference. Once again, thank you for Chief Joseph and his lovely wife, Laura Lynn, for just coming on the record, and we look forward to seeing all of you at Nephilim Mounds 3, nephilimmounds3.com. And remember, folks, I'll see you either on the air or in the air. Good night, everybody.
1: All right, good night.

0: from the high desert and the great American Southwest. I bid you all good evening or good morning, as the case may be, across all these many time zones, from the Hawaiian and Tahitian island chains, with visions of dancing girls and more, all the way across flyover country, that's us, to the Caribbean, the U.S. Virgin Islands, south into South America, north to the pole, and of course worldwide. On the internet, this is Coast to Coast AM, and I'm Art Bell. Top of the morning, everybody. Boy, what a program I've got for you. Originally scheduled, Father Malachi Martin will be with us in all likelihood next week. He was called out of town on an emergency, had to go, apologized, said we'll get together next week. So, instead, coming your way in a few moments, an absolute legend in his own time, Al Bielek. Al Bielek is one of the survivors of the Philadelphia experiment. He was intimately involved in the Philadelphia experiment, and we're going to talk to him. He's way over in Georgia someplace or another. A couple of quick notices for you. I have got something that you must see. And it is from Sean David Morton, who will be on at 1 o'clock after Al Bielek. And you must go to my website immediately, if not sooner. Let me read you what I've got, all right? Dear Art, this is from Sean David Morton. Here is the worldwide exclusive for you and your wonderful listeners on what is about to become the greatest and one of the most controversial pieces in the ongoing UFO-ET puzzle. The attached photograph is a video grab, which means it is not as good quality, of course, I'm adding that, from a 6-minute piece of footage smuggled out of Area 51 by a mysterious man known only as Victor. Victor claims he had, quote, occasion to be there, end quote, and took this while the entire contents of a massive series of interviews with a number of alien creatures was being downloaded from video to analog. This video purports to be of an alien creature being filmed through a one-way mirror and being questioned by a U.S. general and a telepathic aide. The ET has a seizure at the end of the scene and is attended to by two doctors. At 1 a.m. this morning, Sean David Morton will be here, and we will talk about the details of the photograph on my website now. Warning. This photograph is copyrighted, the sole property of Rocket Home Video, may not be downloaded or reproduced in any way. It is being used on the Art Bell website with exclusive permission from Rocket Video, arranged by Sean Morton. So, there you have it. If I were you, I would get on to that right away. We really do have a worldwide exclusive here, imagine. Smuggled out of Area 51. Yikes. He says again. Coming in a moment, Al Bielek. Well, all right. This man is a legend. Almost everybody by now knows about the Philadelphia experiment. If you don't listen carefully, you're about to find out. It was an attempt to make a ship disappear. You can well imagine, with submarines sinking our ships on a regular basis, America had good reason to try and figure out a way to make their ships as invisible as possible. And that is what led to an attempt to do exactly that, that was called and is known as the Philadelphia Experiment. There are not many men alive who were part of that. Al Bielek is one of those men. And he's in Georgia someplace. Hi, Al.
1: Hi.
0: How are you, old friend?
1: Okay. Someplace happens to be Atlanta, Georgia.
0: Atlanta, Georgia. Okay. Are you enjoying yourself there?
1: Well, better than some other places. Put it that way.
0: That's right. All right, Al. Tell me something. How old are you now, Al?
1: Well, according to my birth certificate, as Al Bielek, I will be 70 at the end of this month.
0: 70, huh?
1: Yeah.
0: Al, when you pass on, who's going to be left? Will there be anybody left who knows what you know?
1: Probably not.
0: Probably not. All right, let's go way, way back. And I described at the beginning of the program the Philadelphia Experiment as an attempt to make a ship invisible. And I think that's all they were really trying to do, actually invisible to radar.
1: Yes.
0: So that the submarines couldn't sink our ships. Is that accurate?
1: Basically, that is. The project, however, started long before the war years. It actually started in 1931 as a feasibility study. And that involved Nikola Tesla, Dr. Darren Hutchinson, who was then dean of the University of Chicago Engineering Department, and a staff physicist, as a Dr. Emil Kurtenauer, and they did what we today we call a paper study, feasibility study, and didn't get very far with it until about 1934, when the project was transferred out of the University of Chicago, which is where it originated, to the Institute of Advanced Study at Princeton, New Jersey.
0: Mm-hmm.
1: Now, that institute had only come online in 1933 and had four original staff members, some of whom became part of the work of the experiment, though there were other projects afoot there also. It was a Dr. Alexander

0: Invisibility,
1: correct.
0: Right. Okay.
1: And that was the early phase, and the radar, of course, was a laboratory plaything from 1931 until about 38 when the Navy had some of its first experimental radar systems aboard a few ships. And it was, the radar wasn't very good then until about 41. In 41, there was a major quantum leap, and radar became a very useful and valuable tool. And the Germans also had their own developments about that time, which made it a very valuable tool to them also.
0: Mm-hmm.
1: But the original intent was more or less just a study to see if you could do it. It wasn't concerned particularly about whether the Navy wanted to make ships invisible. That came a little later. But it did become an interest of interest to the Navy.
0: I bet.
1: From the beginning, because the Navy has always had money for research, and at that time they were looking at all kinds of new things, and, well, is there anything here that's worth investing in? And, of course, in 33, Franklin Delano Roosevelt came into office as the 32nd president of the U.S. He was an old friend of Nikola Tesla's because they had met during World War One in 1917 when Roosevelt was Under Secretary of the Navy.
0: Mm-hmm.
1: So Tesla got invited to Washington and usual exchange of amenities and eventually wound up being named director of this experimental project, which was not classified at that time. It was strictly a study program, and nobody gave a hoot particularly what went on at the Institute of Advanced Study in Princeton because very few people knew about the place.
0: So it was just a project to try to make something invisible.
1: Right.
0: How were they, at that time, approaching it technically? Do you know?
1: Yes. Technically, the approach then was the same as later on, at least during and through the end of World War II. It was a very complex system involving an understanding mathematically of the interrelationship between electric fields, magnetic fields, the gravity field, and it is a field, and the time field, which is also a field effect. And how do they interact? And can you manipulate one by manipulating the other three?
0: All right, go through those again for me, if you would, please.
1: The electric field, such as the static electric field, which everybody learns about in grade school or high school.
0: Right, like the Tesla coil.
1: Like the Tesla coil produces a powerful electric field, yes.
0: Yeah, okay.
1: A magnetic field, which I think everybody's seen the effects of magnets.
0: Right.
1: A gravity field, which is something which most people do not understand or recognize and is not taught in the books. Gravity is a field effect. It is not a mutual attraction of matter for matter as Sir Isaac Newton originally postulated. He had to come up with something when he was hit on the head, and he came up with the wrong answer. But at least he gave him credit for trying.
0: Can you explain to the layman the difference between a magnetic field and a gravity field? In other words, to me, a layman, magnetism is gravity. No, that's not right.
1: No, it's not.
0: No, you're right. It's not right. Suddenly it hit me. Of course it's not right.
1: It's not the same, but they are interrelated.
0: Okay.
1: They're interlocked in a very peculiar way. A magnetic field, if you have any standard bar magnet, whether it's steel or any other material,
0: right,
1: has a north pole and a south pole.
0: Right.
1: And according to the textbooks, the lines of force go from the north pole to the south pole.
0: Okay.
1: And they interconnect in a more or less linear manner, which is not true, because there are apparatus exist today to prove that the magnetic field of the north pole does not cross over and to the south pole or vice versa. There is a wall in the middle called the block wall where the two fields intermingle.
0: Mm-hmm.
1: And this is actually observable with the proper equipment. It's not observable by using the old tried and true method of iron filings, because what you do when you use iron filings is you magnetize each one of those little pieces of iron, and they all become magnets in a line, and they all line up like there was no external field.
0: That's true.
1: And consequently, it does not show the true field.
0: All right, so I understand a magnetic field. It's a magnet. A gravity field, though, how would you create, for laboratory purposes, a gravity field?
1: That is not easily done. A gravity field is something which is a matter, which is, shall we say, the field is dependent upon matter coalescing. At the same time, the matter will not coalesce without a gravity field. Precisely what produces the gravity field in the first place, I couldn't tell you, and I don't know if any physicist could.
0: All
1: right. It is, however, directly locked to the magnetic field and the electric field effects, and in a very strange way. There is a direct interrelationship by the propagation rate. As I recall now, and my physics is a little rusty, in terms of C, which is the postulate.

0: calculated speed of light as we measure here on Earth. Mm-hmm. The magnetic field will propagate at about 0.6 C. The gravity field propagates at the rate of 2 C, according to the, what I remember of this. And you have a peculiar interrelationship.
1: I know that there have been, there's been talk lately, Al, of gravity emissions or waves from stars that have exploded, that sort of thing. There's even a theory the Israeli scientists have that a gravity wave, and which I guess would be a gravity field, wiped out the dinosaurs. There's a lot of serious scientists talking about that now.
0: Well, that particular one I hadn't heard, but I wouldn't doubt that that would be a consideration.
1: That was an Associated Press story, believe me.
0: Yeah.
1: Now, so in other words, at this point, they had not begun to use rotating RF fields, which was used on the Eldridge, I believe, correct?
0: That's correct.
1: Okay.
0: No, they had not at this point yet come to that conclusion. But with the work which involved not only John von Neumann's understanding of some of the German mathematicians whom he understudied when he was in Germany before he came to the U.S., particularly the field effects and the idea of multiple realities and multiple universes, postulated by more than one mathematician.
1: Mm-hmm.
0: Neumann took that work. He also, later on, took the work of Einstein and the unified field theory, which was first tentatively released in 1929, but then withdrawn when Lord Russell took a look at Einstein's work and said, the world is not ready for this. I suggest you withdraw it. So Einstein did and said there were flaws in it. He had to correct. And according to the public word and the public knowledge, it was never reissued, which is not true. It was reissued in about 1938, completed, and whatever corrections he might have made, but it is still classified as part of the, shall we say, the reservoir of knowledge which our government retains for its own use.
1: How much success, Al, did they have in the lab during those early years using electric, magnetic, and gravity fields? Did they have any success?
0: Yes. In 1936, they did have a first test. It was not really very successful, but it did tell them that they were at least working in the right direction because they got partial results, but they did not get complete results.
1: Do you know any details of those results?
0: No. At this point, I do not. I was not part of those tests at that time.
1: So they observed some effect on solid material, some kind of effect.
0: Yes. And they continued work at the Institute. In 1940, September, if I remember correctly, they had the first really successful test with a small Navy ship. It was a tender, small, about 250, 300 tons at Brooklyn Navy Yard. And utilizing the same basic technical approach, it was fully successful. The important point was, while the ship became optically invisible to camera and to the eye, there was no one on board that ship. They conducted it with a ship totally empty of any personnel.
1: All right, what was on that ship? How did they rig that ship, that first one? Do you know any details of that?
0: Some other details, yes. They had coils on the deck for the magnetic field. They had an RF generator, a rather powerful transmitter, in effect.
1: Okay, so they were using RF in 1940.
0: Oh, yes. Oh,
1: okay.
0: Yes, they were even then.
1: That's radio frequency, folks, like ham transmit and like the radio station you're listening to right now.
0: Right. That is correct, and if you interlock the RF field with the magnetic field and rotating counterclockwise at two different rates of rotation with the correct mathematical relationship, you will interact with the gravity field, and with that you will also lock into the time field. And
1: okay, now wait. Say all that again slowly. If you take a rotating RF field,
0: right,
1: and you...
0: which is an electric field, you're concerned with the electric component, the electric
1: right.
0: field component, a magnetic field which is rotating both counterclockwise but at different rates. Actually, the rate that was concerned was one was rotating twice as fast as the other.
1: Okay, do you know what frequency and power levels of RF they were using?
0: The frequencies remained essentially the same. The RF field frequency was right around 160 megahertz.
1: 160 megahertz, okay. And do you know what kind of power levels they were, and do you know what kind of I'm sorry to pepper you with all these questions, but I'm dying of curiosity.
0: Yeah.
1: RF can be presented or transmitted in many forms.
0: Yes.
1: AM, FM, continuous wave carriers.
0: This was an AM continuous wave
1: AM.
0: With modulation. It was not pulsed. It was a continuous system, i.e. AM amplitude modulated CW, if you will. The carrier was essentially CW AM modulated.
1: CW, okay, that's new information. CW AM modulated, I'll be damned. All right, and so you've got that rotating. You wouldn't know at what rate.
0: Yes, it was basically the same. It remained at a pi over 2 rate of rotation, pi over 2 radians per second. For the magnetic field and pi radians per second for the electric field.
1: Wait a sec. When you say radians, you mean rotations?
0: No, radians is a measurement. In other words, it takes 6 radians for one complete circumnavigation of a circle. In other words, you can mathematically divide up the circle into a radians, and it takes 6 radians. A radian meaning the distance from the center of the circle out to the actual radius you are describing.
1: I've got you.
0: And
1: then you said
0: 6 radians equals, according to mathematics, 6 radians equals the circumference.
1: Okay, 360 degrees.
0: Right, exactly.
1: All right, and the gravity field was rotating at 2.
0: Gravity field actually was not rotating per se. It was being interacted with and interlocked by the two rotating fields of the electric and magnetic field. The mathematics, which says why this will happen, has long since escaped me. It was very complex. And it was John von Neumann's mathematics, basically.
1: Okay, let me come back to the RF for a second. In that year, in 1940, 160 megahertz was pretty exotic stuff, wasn't it, that far back?
0: Not really. It was exotic, but not beyond the range of, let us say, practical reality, because the Navy was already working with radar systems running at 200 megahertz,
1: yeah, that's
0: 400
1: true.
0: Up to 500 megs, with push-pull triodes. This was before the days of the magnetron. When the magnetron was snuck over from England in late 1940 and went to Western Electric to be duplicated and manufactured, they suddenly had a quantum leap in radar, because they went up to 9.5 gigahertz. This was in production equipment in 1941.
1: Good Lord. Al, we're at a break point. Relax. We'll be right back to you. This is absolutely fascinating stuff. And in case you don't know it, what you're listening to is a technical description of a time machine. Listen very carefully. This is the independent CBC Radio Network.

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1: It is, and my guest is the venerable Al Bielek. We'll see how he reacts to that that description. One of the final survivors of the Philadelphia experiment. Back to him in a moment.

0: back now to Atlanta, Georgia, and Al Bielek. And, Al, I made a statement coming going into the break there, and I said what we are really describing here is a time machine, isn't it?
1: In a sense, that is correct. They were not intent upon traveling through time. That was not the purpose. If you look at some of the technical work that has been made available to the public, such as P.D. Palucki's book on how you can examine higher levels of space and time, he goes into the mathematical equivalent shown graphically of the what the torus of time, as it is called. You can mathematically model time as a coil working its way through space, and as Einstein has stated many years ago, there is no such thing as a straight line in our universe. It's a curved and closed universe, and this applies also to the time field. It's like a huge donut in a closed loop, very large, of course, but nevertheless, there is that coiled effect, and this is where one gets into a still further analysis, which becomes somewhat hard to grasp.
0: All right, well, let's not go there yet. The 1940 experiment that we were just talking about?
1: Yes.
0: They did, somehow or another, they started up all these electronics. I guess they got the ship, what, out a little ways?
1: No, in the case of the 1940 test, the ship was dockside. Actually, not immediately dockside, but in an area of the Brooklyn Navy Yard where the water was fairly deep, and they ran long cables from two adjacent ships, which had the rest of the heavy equipment on them.
0: Mm-hmm.
1: And the coils and the antenna, which provided the rotating magnetic and electric fields, mm-hmm. were on the ship, which was the test vehicle, namely the small tender.
0: Was the power source for all that also on the ship?
1: Yes, it was on the other ships.
0: Oh, on the other ships. Okay, so
1: there were two other ships, one starboard, one port.
0: I've got you. So they began all this by simply turning power on from the other ships.
1: Correct.
0: I've got you. And when they did that,
1: the ship became invisible.
0: It completely invisible.
1: Yes.
0: To both radar and
1: well, at that time they weren't concerned really about radar because this was 1940 and
0: right.
1: radar was not yet accepted throughout the fleet.
0: Very good point. Very good point. So it actually became invisible. Now, when it did, Al, I mean, here's a ship in the water displacing water, right?
1: Yes.
0: When it became invisible, what happened at the waterline?
1: At the waterline, the water also became invisible for a certain distance out, a little bit beyond the hull line of the ship itself. In other words, the part of the water which would appear invisible was larger than the ship.
0: Make sense, too, yes, okay.
1: Not by a great deal, because they were not using very high power on the ship. It was a somewhat simplified approach. The later tests with larger ships used much more power, and, of course, there the water line, the visible water line, so to speak, was much larger than the ship. That, of course, occurred in 1943.
0: All right, we know how much RF, we talked about the RF
1: yes.
0: extensively. What about the electric field? Do you know roughly how high a static voltage they were producing?
1: They weren't really producing a static voltage per se. It was the RF field, which has two components, electric and magnetic, and they were only concerned with the electric field effect,
0: okay.
1: which would be measured in so many volts per meter typically.
0: Right.
1: And I do not recall any figures on that, but this was a small ship. Small test was fairly low power.
0: How big was the ship, actually?
1: Tender would be approximately, a small one would be about 150 feet long. Could be even a little shorter, but this was one that was in that vicinity of 125 to 150 feet, as I remember now.
0: Okay.
1: I don't even know the name of the ship. In fact, I don't know if we ever were told what the name of the ship was. But you see, at that point, I had become part of the experiment. I had become part of it in January 1940. This test was actually in September 1940. And, of course, when I was part of that experiment, I must add, I was not Al Bielek. It was my original family name, Edward Cameron, because I had been born as Edward Cameron on the 4th of August 1916 and Brother Duncan in May of 1917.
0: All right, so you worked on that project then from January through September when they did the experiment of 1940.
1: Yes, and we continued working after that.
0: What were you doing? Were you a labor person setting up coils, building things, or what were you doing?
1: We were brought on board by the Navy, and apparently because of our father's connections, We both had degrees, PhDs in physics. We both graduated in the summer of 39. I from Harvard and Brother Duncan from University of Edinburgh in Edinburgh, Scotland. And we enlisted in the Navy in September of 39, went through a 90-day wonder school training, as we called it.
0: Yeah.
1: And in January of 1940, we became part of the project. Now, what did we do is what you asked. Basically, we had to be brought up to speed of what we thought we knew everything, but we quickly found out we didn't know what the cutting edge of science and technology was far ahead of the schools. When we were brought up to speed, our task was twofold. One, to give whatever assistance we could theoretically or in terms of building some specialized equipment. And secondly, to learn and understand what the whole system was about, because at a later date, the two of us were designated as the people who operated the equipment when it came to the point of onboard equipment on an operating ship.
0: So in other words, they at that point already were anticipating a live experiment down line, and
1: yes,
0: you had to be brought up to speed, know the theory,
1: yes,
0: and understand how to operate the equipment.
1: And also what to do in case something went wrong.
0: Did you know January through September of 1940 that they were going to make you part of a live experiment? Did they tell you that then?
1: No.
0: Figures.
1: There was nobody anticipated to be part of a live experiment at that point. After September 1940, when the test was fully successful, the Navy classified the project, called it Project Rainbow, and then took it over.
0: All right. For one last question before we leave this era.
1: Right.
0: For what period of time did this ship disappear, and when it returned, was it intact?
1: You're asking me to remember something which I didn't really fully know, but was characteristic at that time. Typically, the test ran about 20 minutes, and when the ship returned to normal visibility, it was in exactly the same location. There was no change in the ship or damage to the ship.
0: Yeah, that's what I meant, intact.
1: Right. Now, it returned completely intact. I mean, the test would be useless if something was gone from the ship. But nothing was gone. Everything was intact exactly as it had been.
0: And they had no biological organisms, even animals?
1: No. No. The test was run dry, so to speak, in the sense that they didn't want anybody on board because they weren't sure exactly what would happen.
0: Sure.
1: And they had the long cables for a reason. In case something did went wrong, they could cut the cables and isolate the test vehicle. And it was also in deep enough water they could sink the ship if they had to, but none of those precautions were necessary.
0: Another question. Gee whiz, the cables, were they suspended in the air or in the water?
1: Basically, they were suspended in the air. They weren't that long.
0: In that case, at about the halfway point or the point at which the field encompassed the cable must have appeared to simply disappear into thin air.
1: That's quite true.
0: Wow. That must have been, for those who saw it, a complete mind blower.
1: For those witnesses who were not prepared, probably so.
0: Wow. All right, so there we are. We've got one successful test. And then I assume the armed services get really interested.
1: Oh, yes. Yes, the Navy took the project over, assigned headquarters for the operation in the Philadelphia Navy Yard to continue the organization of the test, the preparation for further testing, and for eventually going to full-blown systems. In the Philadelphia Navy Yard, the theoretical work was still done at the Institute of Advanced Study, so Duncan and I were shuttling back and forth on a regular basis.
0: Was Einstein involved still at this point, Tesla involved?
1: Yes. Einstein was involved almost from the beginning when it went to the Institute of Advanced Study, because he was what they called the overseer of all the projects ongoing there. He had a nickname called, they called him the General. If you had a problem, you went to see the General.
0: I see.
1: If you got hung up for 2 weeks, he would usually solve it in 5 or 10 minutes. Theoretically, he was unparalleled in terms of theory and concepts. Mathematics, he wasn't necessarily always the best, but that's not to be derogatory of Einstein. There were other people who knew math extremely well, such as John von Neumann, and Tesla, who was designated director of the project, also knew his math very well. He also had a track record of never failing in anything he did up to that point.
0: Yeah, well, they were fully involved then.
1: Yeah.
0: Everybody was still fully involved. I'm curious, after this successful experiment, what did they think they had done?
1: They thought that they had proven you can make an object invisible, you can make a ship invisible, therefore it's only a matter of scaling the equipment to make a large ship of the fleet invisible, such as a battleship, which is what Risible gave Tesla next.
0: Okay, so they didn't surmise there was any time travel or any of that baloney going on. They saw the ocean disappeared as well, so the object, they surmised, was still there in that time frame, simply invisible.
1: Correct.
0: All right, I've got that all straight. So then you go back into the lab again after that experiment.
1: All right.
0: For how long?
1: Well, from that point on, September 1940, shortly after that, they moved a battleship into the back or classified section of the Philadelphia Navy Yard and told Tesla, well, as Roosevelt said, I'm giving you a real ship to make invisible. Now, if you can make this invisible, you can make anything invisible.
0: Mm.
1: So, obviously, they had to upscale the equipment, the power, and they weren't allowed to make major renovations on the battleship, which created a problem because the equipment became much larger and more cumbersome, and they had to mount either all of it on the deck of the ship or find some way to enclose it on the ship because they were dealing with two large alternators. They were dealing with four coils. They were dealing with RF equipment.
0: Mm-hmm.
1: And all of this had to be put on the ship someplace.
0: And this time, I take it, they were going to have generators on board that were going to provide power for all that was needed, or what?
1: These were generators to provide the power for the coils, which produced the rotating magnetic field. It was a very intense field. And, of course, when you go from sunny 250 or 300 tons to 30,000 tons, you have a considerable upscaling of power requirement. And that became a very sticky point with Tesla because he knew what he had to do in the way of power because of the approach. And he also knew that with the amount of power that would be required to make a battleship invisible, that he was going to have serious personnel problems.
0: All right, well, let me ask this question. So much more power required. Why? Because of, one, the mass of the ship, or two, the size of the field you would need to cover that size of a ship?
1: It wasn't so much the mass of the ship as it was the size of the ship.
0: So, in other words, you had to make a field big enough to take
1: Correct.
0: It all in.
1: Correct. You were generating essentially a donut-shaped field in which the ship, like in the donut, sat in the middle in the hole. And a battleship is quite large, as is now today. A carrier is even bigger. But when you go from a small tender, which may only be 120, 150 feet long, to a battleship, which was about 600, 700 feet long, depending on the class, you have a field which is many times larger, and the power goes up exponentially.
0: All right. At this point, you've got this gigantic experiment underway, the hardware stuff being installed. I guess you were you part of that? Were you part
1: yes,
0: of that?
1: Yes, we're part of it, but not for the whole time, because in January 1941, the Navy decided that Duncan and I, being officers, had to go to sea to learn what the Navy was all about. So they shipped us out, and we went on the USS Pennsylvania from sometime in late January until October of 1941, when it came into Pearl Harbor to go into dry dock for some more overhaul. Pennsylvania was launched and commissioned in 1916, and I think it spent, I traced the history, it spent almost half of its life someplace in overhaul or repair. Not that necessarily it was needing of all of these repairs, but they kept upgrading it and updating it. And it was Roosevelt's favorite ship, and they wanted it to be completely modern, so to speak.
0: Hmm.
1: So into dry dock it goes in 1941 in October in Pearl Harbor.
0: And that's when you were just coming back from sea.
1: That's correct. And we took leave off to San Francisco. And on December 5th, we were scheduled to return to Pearl Harbor. And as we were about to board the plane at the Naval Air Station in San Francisco at Alameda, we were stopped, told our orders were canceled, and we were to go upstairs in the Naval Building and turned out to be Hal Bowen Sr., who was then head of the Office of Naval Engineering. He told us that we were not going back to Pearl Harbor. Our orders were canceled because they had reason to believe the Japanese were going to attack Pearl Harbor within 48 to 72 hours, and they didn't want us there. He said, you will take off some more leave time until the end of your tour with the Pennsylvania, then you go back in January to the Institute. It should be nothing but hard work. So he says, have fun in the meantime, and we did.
0: I'm sure you did.
1: Oh, yes. We certainly did in San Francisco. So we return January 42. The preparations are nearly complete for the test of the battleship. And Tesla is almost beside himself because he knew with the power levels that we're going to use that there would be a severe personnel problem. He went back to the Navy and says, I need more time to solve this problem. He says, I'm sure it can be solved, but it needs some additional work. And
0: okay, so Tesla was concerned about the biological effects of these various fields, the interacting fields, or what was he mostly concerned about, do you know?
1: He was concerned about the effects not only of the RF fields, but the rotating magnetic field. And his subsequent work proved the combined effect of the rotating electric and the magnetic field, so I think more the magnetic field than anything else, produced severe neurological disturbances in the human nervous system and the human brain.
0: Did they begin, and I've always wondered about this, Al, instead of going directly to humans, did they do any experimentation on animals?
1: No.
0: Why not?
1: Well, I think one could say categorically, it was wartime. They were in a hurry at that point because they were facing the problems of the sinking of about half of our shipping going across the Atlantic by a very efficient German U-boat fleet.
0: Yeah, that's right.
1: And they were really pressured to find some solutions. And they didn't care at that point, and this was Tesla's concern, they didn't care at this point about how many sailors were sacrificed in the process of getting a workable solution. They were concerned about the overall picture of how are we going to stop this sinking of our ships, which half of it was going to the bottom. And each one of those ships, of course, represented anywhere from 50 to several hundred either merchantmen or sailors involved in each ship.
0: So that the potential sacrifice of the few for the benefit of the many was an easy choice to make.
1: Exactly. It was a wartime choice, and that was what they were concerned with. Well, the test date was set for March 42, and Tesla realized that it was contingent upon him to make a decision as to whether he's going to go ahead with a test and sacrifice probably some sailors
0: sabotage the test. Do you think that he knew that he would be sending men to their death?
1: Yes, and he refused to do it. Consequently, he sabotaged the test. It failed, and he bowed out, saying the test is a failure.
0: Do you know how he sabotaged it?
1: Yes, he made sure that none of the equipment worked in proper synchronization, that some of the transmitter drives were very weak, so there was no insufficient power output from the final booster stages.
0: That would do it.
1: Oh, yes. So there was no rotating field.
0: Or it's so weak that it might not as well be there.
1: Exactly.
0: So they ran that test with men on the Eldridge.
1: No, this was not the Eldridge.
0: It was not the Eldridge.
1: This was the battleship.
0: The battleship. And he sabotaged that. And it didn't work. And so he turned around and said to the Navy, sorry, it was a good try, but we didn't make it.
1: Right. And I have other things I can do, and I feel I should leave at this point. And there's a very good man who can take over, Dr. John von Neumann.
0: Mm-hmm.
1: So von Neumann took over.
0: I wonder what he told von Neumann.
1: I don't know if he told anything, because at times they were having difficulty speaking to each other, because von Neumann was a PhD in physics, and here the director of the project didn't have degree one to his name. Tesla was a degreeless man. He had an honorary PhD, but he did
0: right.
1: not have an actual.
0: Right. But I wonder if he took von Neumann aside and gave him some private warning, and he's...
1: That could be. I'm not privy to that.
0: It's important to know only, it would be interesting to know only, because then you would know what to think about von Neumann, whether he went ahead with knowledge that humans were going to die.
1: Well, he did not at that point, because he said to the Navy, I have to examine this situation and find out what happened or what's wrong. And of course, he quickly found out what was wrong, and then he decided, well, I don't like Tesla's approach completely, and the math is correct, but I don't want to do an analog system. I like pulse systems, so I'm going to redesign
0: pulsing,
1: the whole thing.
0: Pulsing. All right, hold it right there, Al. Relax. We've got several minutes. We'll be back, and then we will talk about what happened at Philadelphia. This is CBC.

0: Art Bell is taking calls on the Wild Card Line at 702-727-1295. That's 702-727-1295. First-time callers can reach Art Bell at 702-727-1222. 702-727-1222. Now, here again, Art Bell.
1: You are listening to what I consider to be a historic interview with Al Bielek, now 70 years of age, and one of the last survivors of the Philadelphia experiment, that experiment to make a ship invisible. In the first hour, we have traced, technically and carefully, the origins of this experiment, its genesis, the electronic a detail behind this experiment from the lab to a ship. And now we're going to talk about the USS Eldridge in a moment. Just a very quick note, we've got something so hot it's burning on the webpage. It's a photograph grabbed from a 6-minute piece of footage smuggled out of Area 51 and delivered to me by Sean David Morton, who will be with us in an hour. It's a picture of an alien being interrogated by a U.S. general. We'll tell you the entire story in an hour. In the meantime, get up there if you want to see this photograph, which is copyrighted and may not be reproduced in any way, and is only on our webpage with exclusive permission from Rocket Video, arranged by Sean Morton. Nobody else has been able to get their hands on this, so you're seeing something for the first time ever. It's on the website now at www.artbell.com.

0: All right. The genesis of the experiment with Einstein, with Tesla, with an entire group of people in the lab using electric, magnetic, and gravitic fields, the beginning of the experiment, a partial success, then the addition of an RF field on a smaller ship. Invisibility was achieved in 1940. Al Bielek then went out to sea for a while, came back, and went to work on what is now known as the Philadelphia Experiment. Al, so welcome back, Al, from Atlanta, Georgia. So there you were, and getting ready to perform and loading up all this equipment on the Eldridge. How long did it take to outfit the Eldridge for the experiment?
1: Actually, it took almost a year. The Eldridge was, unlike what the Navy's official record says, and of course they acknowledge an Eldridge, the official record, I will not quote, but the actual record was, it was launched in July of 42, and the keel was actually in the process of being laid in July of 42. It was launched September of 42, went into dry dock for 90 days at the Philadelphia Navy Yard. It was actually built up at the Newark Shipbuilding Yards at Kearney, New Jersey, Kearney and Newark. And there was 90 days approximately in dry dock getting the heavy equipment put in. But von Neumann went to the drawing boards, picked a number, which is DE-173. It was not commissioned at that time and had no name. And said, leave gun turret number 2 unfinished and a certain part of the interior open to put some very heavy equipment in it, which is the way they left the ship. And then when in dry dock, they installed the 2 very large alternators, 75 kVA each.
0: Wow.
1: Very large electric drive motor, 750 horsepower, gearboxes, a 8-megawatt diesel-electric power generator, because ship's power was totally inadequate for handling the requirements for the system,
0: mm-hmm.
1: at least at that point. So they had their own separate power system. And all this had to be put in the hold, and then, of course, there was some other heavy equipment. And that was in there. They finally took it out of dry dock, took the ship under its own power to the Philadelphia Navy Yard back section where they outfitted the rest of the electronics, a special antenna, the 4 strange conically shaped coils which Tesla designed to put on the deck for the rotating magnetic field.
0: 4 Tesla coils.
1: Yes, actually of a very unusual design. It was a primary only, and it was tapered. It was about 18 inches across at the top, single turn. Copper tubing about 1 3/4 inches in diameter.
0: Ooh.
1: Hollow and liquid cooled. At the base, it stood just slightly over 6 foot high. And at the base, it fanned out. It was a linear taper, but it fanned out to over 3 feet, about 4 feet.
0: Mm-hmm.
1: And the power feeds were at the top and the bottom.
0: So that really was conical shaped.
1: Mm-hmm. It was. That was. Tesla liked to design all of his transformers or his coils in a conical shape.
0: Hmm.
1: He said they were more efficient that way. I don't think anybody's been able to prove it yet that he was right or wrong, but today it's much more convenient to wind coils in a more linear fashion that lends itself to machinery, but that's beside the point. All of that stuff had to be put on the Eldridge. The control panel, the control room, and the basic master oscillator, the master pulse generator, special piece of equipment called a zero-time reference generator.
0: Wait a minute. The master oscillator, do you mean there for RF?
1: Yes, for RF, and actually, when they divided it down, it was also used for the frequency control of the rotating magnetic field.
0: Okay, so you were still at 160 megahertz, or had there been a change?
1: Nope, there was no change. The RF exciter, which was a separate unit, was at 160, slightly under 160 megs, but rounded numbers 160.
0: Okay.
1: And it had the basic RF oscillator generator. It had a first-level driver. This went into a secondary driver exciter, which put out 10 kW, and then that went to a final stage transmitter. We recovered most of the earlier equipment from various salvage operations over the years, as Preston Nichols has.
0: Really?
1: Oh, yes, but not the final stage. We've never been able to find those. They put out 2 megawatts CW rating at 160 megs. We don't know what they had for that, because that was, in our view and Preston's view, beyond the state of the art at that time.
0: Well, you know something. Not only was I thinking beyond the state of the art, but that much RF in a close field rotating minus all these other things would be biologically quite dangerous.
1: Absolutely correct. And that, of course, is what we proved, among other things, later. And Tesla was afraid of this. He knew this would be the case. Von Neumann did not consider this at first a problem.
0: You know, I wanted to ask you, Von Neumann, when he took over the project, what was his attitude like? Was he totally gung-ho on this thing?
1: Yes, he was. He said, well, now I'm in charge. Now I'm going to take a thorough look at this. Now I'm going to make some changes and put in my own idea of the system, namely a pulsed system, 10% duty cycle, transmitter outputs, while they were rated at 2 megawatts each CW. He put in boosters above what Tesla had. Tesla was half a megawatt with the analog system, and he put in a transmitter that was capable of 2 megawatts CW each. And pulse, they could go, theoretically, to much higher power.
0: Oh, absolutely. You begin to pulse something, and the duty cycle goes down, and you get a whole lot more output.
1: Yes. He was running at approximately 8 megawatts peak pulse power per transmitter output. And they never pushed it beyond that. That was already much too high for the human element. And, of course, the magnetic field was being pumped by two 75 kV alternators, which were also pulsed. And due to the mass inertia effects of these huge, humongous cores, they could pump much more power out on a pulse basis than CW. This has been, of course, a principle they've used in certain Navy equipment over the years. The rotating mechanical mass is stored energy, and consequently you can extract the mechanical energy in electrical form under a pulse basis for a period of time. So the current level was enormous. Four coils were driven. They had very strange windings on those generators. I won't go into that particularly, but the whole system had to be put together and tested piecemeal.
0: May I ask another question? The RF output... Al, was it fed to what? Dipoles, rotating dipoles, or what?
1: It was fed to a very special quadraphase antenna, which was designed by G. Townsend Brown, who figured in the background of this project off and on.
0: Quadraphase.
1: I'm sorry?
0: Quadraphase. I'm familiar.
1: Quadraphase. That means the antenna had four segments, each one of which was driven by one transmitter. And what it did was, because of the phasing of the power output of those transmitters, even though they were pulsed, you produced electrically a rotating field, and you will produce in the antenna, from its actual RF output, a rotating field also.
0: Sure. Sure, absolutely. So you've got a gigantic RF and a gigantic electric and magnetic
1: field
0: all rotating together.
1: Right.
0: Do you have any memory of what the ratio of rotations
1: yes.
0: was?
1: Yes. As I said, it was pi over 2 radians. That means actually, in essence, it took 4 seconds for the magnetic field to rotate 360 degrees. And the RF field was pi radians per second, which meant it took 2 seconds for the electric field to rotate 360 degrees. So the electric field rotated at twice the speed of the magnetic.
0: All right. So all of this was up on deck, right?
1: Correct.
0: And then
1: the generators were not. They were buried down below.
0: Buried down below.
1: The coils were on deck, and the antenna was on deck, and there was a special control room, which Duncan and I ran the equipment from, because in those days there were no computers, everything was manually operated.
0: So you were in the control room.
1: Correct.
0: By this time, you were way up to speed by the time they were really ready for the test.
1: Yes, very much so.
0: You knew exactly what you were going to do, how you were going to do it, and the sequence in which everything was going to be turned on.
1: Correct.
0: So how many human beings, men, were on this ship at the time of the test?
1: At the time of the test, there was a total of 25 personnel, including Duncan and I. There were 10 officers and 15 enlisted, which they could put normally. The normal complement was 150 personnel, but for the actual test in the Philadelphia Harbor, they only wanted a skeleton crew. And some of those Navy personnel enlisted were on deck as observers, and the rest were below deck, shielded by the steel. And Duncan and I, of course, were in a control room, which was totally shielded by steel, so we were not exposed to the direct field effects.
0: So you were several levels of steel protected?
1: At least one, rather heavy, because on the deck, the ship was reinforced steel as a protection against shell fire, and the normal complement of war protection. Consequently, it was well shielded magnetically and electrically.
0: Where was the ship positioned when they began the test, Al? It was just in the harbor?
1: It was in the harbor about 6 miles downstream from the actual Navy Yard. There was a place in the harbor called Tunicum Island, which was about 6 miles down. You can find it on any map of Philadelphia in that area. And that's where they conducted the test.
0: So they got it away from the dock?
1: Yes.
0: They must have been a little unsure of the size of the field that would be created.
1: Correct. That is true, and they went out to a wider section of the river, the Delaware River. And at that time, in 43, of course, where they were downstream, there was almost no buildings, no homes, not much in the way of habitation. It was rather wide open in those days, unlike today.
0: What did they have in the way of observers? In other words,
1: they had, for the first test of the Eldridge, which was July 22nd, 1943, there was one observer ship, and that was a carrier, which was had von Neumann on deck and one of his assistants, as well as Captain Harrison for the Navy, who was controlling the tests. And there was only one observer ship at that point.
0: One observer ship, and so they had, I'm sure, cameras and radar at that point.
1: Yes. By that point, radar was well-developed, and that was one of the primary concerns. Will it be not only invisible to the eye and to camera, but will it be invisible to radar?
0: So you were down in the control room, I assume in radio contact with them?
1: Yes, that's correct.
0: And they just gave you a go-ahead and said, all right?
1: They gave us a go-ahead at a specified time, and proceed with the test, so we had to turn the equipment on and wait to see. Of course, we didn't see what the results were, but on the observer ship, they did. The ship became completely invisible for about 20 minutes.
0: Can you describe the procedure you went through to crank this thing up?
1: Well, there were several pieces of equipment we had to turn on in sequence and bring the power level up on the generators, which was for the magnetic field, rather slowly. And when everything was up to a proper level, then what happened to those who were viewing it from the carrier deck, which you saw this very strange rotating field, sort of glistening. It's hard to describe exactly, but you saw this thing rotating, and the next thing you know, the ship fades out, and you don't see anything. Except a waterline.
0: You know, on a hot summer day when you're looking down a road, it looks like you're seeing water and you're seeing a little ripple effect coming up?
1: Yes.
0: Was it like that in the beginning before the actual disappearance?
1: It was similar to that. However, the ship didn't show exactly a glimmering effect. It showed sort of as was described to us, it showed a sort of wavering of the image.
0: Wavering. And then,
1: like you were looking through a hot field that was moving.
0: Okay.
1: And then you saw this rotating field effect, which was sort of like a beam of light, and all of a sudden the whole thing just sort of faded out.
0: And I assume on radar as well?
1: Yes. The radar image weakened and then disappeared.
0: Wow.
1: They were happy.
0: All right, so there you were in the control room. How long did you keep all this equipment and the fields running?
1: Just about 20 minutes when we had orders to shut the equipment down. And
0: were these orders issued prior? What I'm getting at here is, in the condition that you were in, disappeared, were you able to communicate with them, or did you have orders in 20 minutes, shut down?
1: We had orders in advance as to the profile of the test, as to how we were to proceed, and there was to be about 20 minutes. And they were hoping they would be able to communicate with us by radio for an actual shutdown. As a matter of fact, they made the attempt to communicate with us, but as I remember now, we didn't get much of any communication through because that type of field barrier is a barrier to RF communications.
0: Oh, I bet you were creating more noise across every frequency.
1: We were. I'm sure we were.
0: Yes. So it might have been that. And one has to wonder whether you were in a place where even with no interference, communication would have been possible.
1: It would not have been normally possible with the type of equipment we were using then. Today, there are vastly different communication approaches which would work.
0: All right. Well,
1: we shut it down, and of course, then when the equipment was down, we had the orders to return to the dockside and the Navy Yard, which we did. And it was at that point, when we went back there, that we found that we had a real problem, just as Tesla had suspected would be the case. Those sailors on deck who were observers were totally sick, totally nauseous, mentally out of it. They were discombobulated and couldn't even think straight, much less walk straight. They were quite sick in plain language. And
0: there was nobody, I take it, you know, in the movie, The Philadelphia Experiment, they showed people actually buried in decks and horrible things.
1: That came in the second test.
0: In the second test. So in this first test, there were definite biological severe effects that were noted.
1: Yes. And, of course, Van Neumann then was tearing his hair out, what was left of it. And in essence was saying, we've got a problem. And they went to the Navy and says, I need time to study this and find a way to solve it.
0: And the Navy probably said, we don't have time, buddy. Our ships are going down.
1: They didn't say that initially. In fact, Van Neumann had already anticipated this problem because Duncan and I kept telling Van Neumann that Tesla insisted there was going to be a personnel problem. He didn't want to hear about it around March of 1943, but by June of 1943, he had already considered the problem and tried to institute a change in the structure of the field, hoping that it would prevent personnel problems, and the additional generator he had installed never worked properly.
0: All right. Well, we're at the bottom of the hour. I want to ask you about the condition of those sailors and how they were, and whether they were treated, and a lot more about it, so hold on. My guest is Al Bielek, the subject, the Philadelphia Experiment.

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1: It is, and I have a lot of people to thank. Al Bielek, who has agreed to stay on another hour. And I want to thank Sean David Morton, who has agreed to come on an hour late. Sean has supplied us with a photograph that is a worldwide exclusive, that purports to be the interview of an alien creature at Area 51, a picture snapped from a film smuggled out of, allegedly, Area 51. And by the way, I briefly, of course, talked a few moments ago to Sean David Morton, who investigated every detail of the story Al Bielek is now telling you and has confirmed these things. He'll tell you about it as he comes on at 2 o'clock Pacific time. Meantime, we're back to Al Bielek in a moment. And I'm going to ask him about the treatment of those sailors who came back with what sounds like rather severe biological damage.

0: You are listening to one of the last survivors of the Philadelphia experiment. The experiment to make a ship invisible. He's Al Bielek, and here he is once again. Al, before we move on to the second tragic experiment with the Eldridge, I'm a little curious. These men who were damaged psychologically, mentally confused, what became of...
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0: Did they get treated...

Welcome back to the Belly of the Beast, Mogadishu, Minnesota. You're watching the Alex Jones Show here on Sunday Night Live, the Alex Jones Network. I'm your guest host, Royce White. And in the break there, I was just speaking with a confidant of mine here in the studio. And I asked the question, the very blunt question, maybe I should just change my name to Muhammad. I mean, that's a joke. I would never change my name to Muhammad. But if I was a secular sort of opportunist, like some of these Democrats all across the country, you know, they talk about feminism, then they wear the hijab, right? They're very respectful of traditional males when they go into the mosque. They're very respectful of traditional male patriarchy when they enter the mosque. So I wonder if Royce became Muslim and I became Royce X or Royce, Royce Muhammad. Would they accept me? And the obvious answer is, of course not. There's nothing we can do for them to accept us, because it's not about a civil reconciliation. Suffice it to say, some things just can't be mended. Some gaps are too big to bridge. You know? And as much as I support President Trump, I think he's the greatest president of my lifetime. One of the greatest presidents we've ever had. Hands down. That's not even up for debate. I do think one of his Achilles heel is he believes that there's a deal to be done in all situations. And this is explicitly an anti-Christian sentiment. I mean, honestly, it's fundamentally anti-Christian. There is not always a deal to be done, because you dig deep enough and the only deal left is with the devil. And my God, we have some strange bedfellows now, don't we? Strange bedfellows you have when you dig deep enough in that devil barrel. You know, you reach your hand right down into hell, and you better have your armor on hold if you want to pull your hand back out. You know, find yourself.

0: podcast with Greg Bovino, who was in charge of interior, interior enforcement. And he tells me that the real number is $100 million. I was here in Minnesota, Minneapolis, Minnesota. I saw with my own eyes that we ramped down the ICE. And in fact, I was just talking about this in the break. Let me tell you how duplicitous the deep state really is. They have you all on this hamster wheel. You know? And if you go back to the earliest days when I'm on the show, when I'm hosting, I'm telling people, vote. Let's be clear about it. Vote. Be counted. You forfeit 100% of the games. You lose 100% of the games that you forfeit. You forfeit 100% of the games you don't show up to. So you got to vote. Even if it's rigged, even if it's not tabulated right, even the machines can be hacked, the whole nine yards, all that, and still you have to vote. But we're going to talk about the real situation on the other side of the break. Yours truly, Royce White from the Belly of the Beast, Mogadishu, Minnesota, The Alex Jones Show, The Alex Jones Network. Stay tuned. We'll be right back.
1: 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Be the reason we bring light to the world against the globalists and become their worst nightmare as the truth continues to be told.

Welcome back to the Alex Jones Show here on Sunday Night Live. The Alex Jones Network. I'm your host, Royce White, in the belly of the beast, Mogadishu, Minnesota. And we're talking about the midterms. It's, you know, I'm going to get to the point I'm trying to make about the midterms. It's a daunting reality, and it's going to involve Michelle Tafoya and how the Kabuki Theater works, but let's walk through it. You got to vote, okay? Vote. Be counted. Now, you could abstain your vote. I've always said abstaining one's vote is a legitimate act of civic duty if you abstain your vote for a legitimate reason. And there are tons of legitimate reasons to abstain your vote. Ideological alignment, and even more importantly, spiritual alignment, certainly would qualify. But my prescription, vote, be counted. Be counted. That being said, you know, this is how corrupt the D.C. puppet theater really is. I'm in Minnesota, the cultural epicenter of American politics, and just this week, polls show a razor-tight race for U.S. Senate between current Lieutenant Governor Peggy Flanagan and United States Senator Republican candidate hopeful Michelle Tafoya. And, you know, it's just when you see that, it's just like it's all fake. I mean, it honestly. And you still have to vote, right? Because, you know, fake it till you make it. Fake it till you make it. Not a more classic saying than that. It's perfect, but I don't put it past the D.C. deep state to allow a Michelle Tafoya to win just to jigger the entire Overton window back toward the center.

And what does she do? What does she do? She's out there on the local news, local mainstream media, and Tom Hauser, who's a you know, a complete liberal, you know, ideologically. He's just your atypical, run of the mill, center right, conservative. And he's interviewing Michelle Tafoya, and he's you know, you and President Trump have some differences, don't you? He's these leading questions to basically say, you know, she's not going to be a rubber stamp for President Trump's agenda, which is really her saying, her signaling to all the donors, but also the communists, that she does not believe in the mandate that President Trump was given in 2024. The campaign promises that he ran on. She doesn't believe in those things, because one of those things was to deport 20 million foreign invaders. And they even go on to ask her to be more specific. What do you mean? Where do you differ with President Trump? And she's like, well, I believe that President Trump did a great job, an incredible job of sealing up the border quickly. But I did not like how ICE was rolled out here in Minnesota. Shut up. Shut up, you commie capitulator. You know, it's just that simple, people. I don't care how much you love her. You know, sideline reporters are great. They bat their eyelashes. They tell you what you want to hear. They tell you what you need to hear. They tell you what they've been scripted to say. I got you. They're there as the accoutrement of the real game, of the real competition. Yeah, they're the white noise. They're the complimentary content to add a little bit of flavor to the game. They're the extras. I got it. And everybody loves them. You know, Ahmad Rashad, Stuart Scott, you know, they got some great ones over the course of history, right? You got some great commentators over the course of history. Howard Cosell, you know, it's just, the list goes on and on and on. And Michelle Tafoya could perfectly be on the pantheon of sideline commentators or, you know, commentators in sports history. Great. But she's not going to deport 20 million foreign invaders. So tell me how it squares that, you know, that the president of the United States wants to do mass deportations, but then he's on stage with Tom Emmer and Steve Daines, and Steve Daines handed the reins over to Tim Scott, who essentially recruited Michelle Tafoya, and Michelle Tafoya doesn't want to do mass deportations because none of them want to do mass deportations. And I'm not supposed to ask the question of whether or not the president actually wants to do mass deportations. I mean, only a sane and logical person would consider that just maybe we've been lied to. Maybe it's possible. You know what I'm saying? It's like, guys, it's possible. I'm not saying it's, I'm not even saying it's probable. Although you can look at the results and infer the motive. I'm not even saying it's probable. I'm saying it's possible. And the next question becomes, the next step is like, well, what does this mean? What does it actually mean if Michelle Tafoya, because you got to think, with the Michelle Tafoya, it's a lose-lose. If it really is the case that enough liberals, enough communists, enough capitulators, enough people in the middle, moderates, who are okay with the managed decline of this country, if enough of them vote for her in a place like Minnesota, cultural epicenter of American politics, that's a loss, because it's saying we're getting another United States senator who's effectively liberal. And if the whole thing is scripted, if the whole thing is theater, and they push her through just to pull the Overton window back to the center, we lose in that regard, too. I don't actually know which one is worse. It's hard for me to determine which one is worse. You out there in the audience, you tell me which one is worse. Which one of those scenarios is worse, in your opinion? That enough people of the populace are so gum-dipped in liberalism. Enough people on the right, enough Republicans, enough communists, enough center-left moderates, people in the middle, independent voters are so gum-dipped in liberalism that a Michelle Tafoya actually gets the votes needed to win in a D plus 15 state like Minnesota? Or that the entire thing is theater, none of these elections are real, and they push her through just to psyop the conservative movement and Republican Party on what is electable going forward? I actually think that the
the first one is worse. In my opinion, it's worse because that just speaks to the people, and we the people is where the power is. But the second one is like close second, 1A, 1 and 1A. All right. And we'll gobble it up. You know, we'll eat it. We'll eat it. There's nothing we won't eat. Give us the bones. Give us the hooves. Give us the whole kitchen sink, you know. Give us the whole enchilada, as they say. We'll take it. We'll eat it. We're starving. We're starving. We're desperate for the propaganda. We're desperate for the puppet theater. Say, Alex Jones, he's unhinged. No wonder. I'm starting to be unhinged. When you really know and you have critical thinking and you watch what's going on, the only thing you can deduce is, okay, there are powerful forces at work, and we're trying to maintain a constitutional republic, a representative constitutional republic, and it's hard to do that when the American people, the people who have to vote on certain issues, aren't given even a shred of all the information. That's very difficult to do. You don't have a legitimate republic. The republic has failed. It has failed. You know, and this is where Socrates played a dangerous game. It's like, nah, democracy doesn't work if people are dumb. You want educated people. And then, well, what if the educated people become corrupt and demonic? Then you got a real problem on your hands. And we have just now figured out that's where we are. Not only is the vast majority of the people who are supposed to participate in this democratic process dumb, the educated folks who we trust have gone demonic. You know? It's like, oof. Tough. Tough night at the office. But, you know, like I said, there's something we can do, because one thing the American founders certainly set up was the need to adhere to the perception of the public. There is a certain need to adhere to the perception of the public. And that's what we're working on. That's why it's so aptly named InfoWars. The information war. Who are the patriots on the front line of the information war? There is a war, and it is mostly informational. And we can make huge dents in that war, as we've seen. Because just now, even with President Trump's presidency, people are starting to even use the term deep state. The Democrats still refuse to do it, but at least it's become a more commonly used term. I know, because I've been in politics now since 2022, going on 5 years, half of a decade. And when I came in 2022, the deep state was still spoken in hushed tones. And now it's like everywhere. We're just unwilling to really pinpoint who the deep state is. And we're certainly unwilling to see the deep state dismantled, not to mention bringing some of these deep state folks up for their perp walks. We won't even go there. So, yeah, there's that. But at least people are playing with the idea, you know, there's a deep state. There's a shadow government. There are forces that are at work. We don't really understand, at least us common folks out here, us everyday American citizens. There's something going on we just can't really put our finger on. And there is, obviously. Just how deep does that rabbit hole go is the question. How deep is that rabbit hole? I don't know. You have to throw a rock down. You have to find the hole and throw a rock down there to find out. I haven't located the hole. Can't find the hole. It's out there. It's out there for us. I know it's out there. You know, Langley would be a good place to start, I think. You know, if there's one place that has a huge sign on it that says rabbit hole, right here, I think Langley would be a good place to start. But, you know, hey, I'm not suicidal, right? You know, I don't know, guys. You tell me out there in the audience. And again, it's just like we can continue on with this for nothing. I mean, then it's going to be Vance. Then it's going to be Rubio. Or we'll get an AOC for like 4 years, and she'll just clip out the people on the edges, the people that the center right
conservatives never liked in the first place. The Alex Joneses will get rounded up, and the Steve Bannons and Andrew Tates, they'll be disappeared, right? They'll just disappear. Or Nick Fuentes, he'll be sayonara, Nick. And one day a Somali strolled into his apartment and just shot him in the head because, hey, what the hell, right? And turbo cancers or directed energy weapons or whatever we got going on, right? And yeah, and people will accept that. It's like we need to start making a list. Start making a list now. Because this stuff is coming down now. If the Alex Joneses get killed randomly, if the Nick Fuenteses get killed randomly, if the Steve Bannons get killed randomly, make the list, make the short list. If Supreme Court Justice Clarence Thomas happens to meet an untimely death, throw me on the list, if you will. I'd appreciate that. But we have to start making a list. Like, if some of these people start to randomly push up daisies, disappear, there's got to be immediate response. There's got to be active, public dissent. There has to be, or else, it's just like JFK all over again. That's what it is. And, the JFK problem still haunts us. It haunts us. Who really runs this country? When the President of the United States says, declassify these documents, and the CIA just tells them to go, take a hike. Take a hike, President Trump. Take a hike, buddy. People are right to question whether or not they really told him to take a hike, or did he publicly say he wants the documents disclosed, but privately he doesn't. That's reasonable for people to ask. I don't think that's disloyal. That's a natural question people would ask. And I want to believe that he really wants the documents disclosed. Well, if that's the case, then we have a crisis of executive power in this country, a serious crisis of Article II powers in this country. And the CIA is completely out of control. It's like, I don't know why people would put up with that. Because they're protecting you from the Muslims. Really? Are they? Are they protecting you from the Muslims? I mean, let's really get down to brass tack, okay? Is the intelligence community really protecting you from Muslims? When Eden Prairie High School has Somalis shooting each other outside of the homecoming football game. Right? You can watch a grasshopper fart on the border of Israel, but we don't know which Somalis have guns in the Twin Cities. We shouldn't have to live like this. Should not have to live like this. I mean, and then it's like Royce is tripping. Royce, what's your problem with Israel? I don't even have a problem with Israel. I let Israel do what they want to do. Do what you want to do. If you want to take the entire greater Israel, map, do it. Do it. Godspeed to you. Pray on it. And if God shows you favor in that endeavor, then I'm sure you'll be victorious. But as far as threatening us with nuclear weapons, it's like maybe we should denuclearize Israel. You know what I'm saying? It's like, what are we talking about? This is ridiculous. This is getting ridiculous. It's right out there in the open, and it's not even about Israel. It's not about the Jews. It's really not. It's about us. It's us. It's like when you catch your girl cheating on you. Okay, and I know all the men in the audience have been there. When you catch a girl cheating on you, it's not about the other guy. It's not about him. It could be about him. I mean, let's say you guys are intimately connected, right? It's your brother or your father or your best friend. Even in that case, it's not really about him. It's about her, for sure. It's about her. But it's also about you and what you're willing to tolerate. And sure, maybe you even let a girl cheat on you and you reconcile. You go, you know what, honey, I've been a dog too. Let's tighten things up a little bit, right? I mean, let's run a tighter ship. I got you.
You know, and if there's any evidence that that's what we're doing with Israel, certainly President Trump has provided that because he's been willing to call Bibi Netanyahu out in a way that most presidents have not. So, you know, that could be some of what we're doing here. I'm just giving you possibilities. All I'm saying is that when we have a full-blown color revolution, and I mean it's full-blown kinetic, whether it's Somalis shooting up each other outside of the Eden Prairie High School homecoming football game, or it's women walking up to little four-year-old girls in the street and stabbing them to death, or it's Hassan Piker calling for the brutal murder of his political opponents and then have these prominent Democrats pal around with them. They don't have to disavow them at all. I think the war is right here. I just get the sense that the war's broken out right here at home. What do you all think out there in the audience? I mean, certainly it doesn't matter what I think. It matters what we the people think. I'm just a voice here in the darkness. You know, you like my blue light? It's on that side. You like my blue light here? I got a blue light. You know, I got a blue light. I got a red light. Blue light, red light, green light. I'm having a blast. I'm on the Alex Jones Show. This is awesome. Happy Sunday night to everybody from the belly of the beast, Mogadishu, Minnesota. If I seem a little... out of sorts, it may have something to do with the odor. I mean, there's a certain smell in the city, you know? There's a certain smell. It's like, don't say that. Royce, don't say that. Don't say what? What? You stink. You stink. You foreign invaders are stinking up my country. You stink. You know, President Trump was nice. He's like, they're not sending us their best people. I'm a little more brash. You stink. You know, smell better. Do better, smell better. What do you want me to say? What do you want me to say? You know, I don't care how much, what's that? I don't care how much creed you spray over all that curry. You stink. You know, it's like, well, Royce, how are you going to get elected like that? We got to deport the 100 million foreign invaders, 20 million as an appetizer. That's how. You know, you can't keep capitulating to every curry-eating cretin out there in the universe. You know, out there in the world, out there in the country. Because at some point, the rubber meets the road. Is again, like I said in the beginning of the show, conservation. I know why the conservative movement's failed, because conservation is a defensive tactic. You know, you can just whittle it all the way down. You got watered down, turn the other cheek, post-enlightenment Christianity that became a secular humanism that became

0: Were they hospitalized? Did they end up in mental institutions?
1: You like the benefits. Me, I'm willing to live out there in the sewers of the post-apocalyptic nuclear fried skies and sun. I'm willing to live down there in the sewers as long as it's real. It's got to be real. Watching the Alex Jones Show here. Sunday Night Live, the Alex Jones Network. I'm your host, Royce White, the Belly of the Beast, Mogadishu, Minnesota. Appreciate your viewership and listenership tonight. We hope you're enjoying the show. I hope you're enjoying the show. Hope it's not too harsh for you this Sunday. Stay tuned. We'll be right back after a brief break.
2: 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Here's what some of the guests on the show. Experience when they took it, and Joe Rogan and others talking about my transformation that methylene blue has been a big part of.
3: How is Alex doing these?
4: He's great. He lost a lot of weight.
3: I saw he's getting like, yeah, he's ready for the next
4: My friend
3: week.
4: Sean Johnson's training him.
3: Oh, really?
4: Yeah, he gets up every morning. He works out for fucking hours. He's lost, I think he's lost 70 pounds at this point. He looks fantastic, man.
3: Yeah.
4: He looks fantastic. He looks like he's 20 years younger.
5: I saw Alex Jones, and he looks really good, doesn't
4: yeah.
5: he?
4: Yeah, he's losing all weight. Taking back my health.
6: You're so good.
4: That's the only impression I could do.
6: Hey, Alex looks good, man.
4: Him and Joey
6: lost some weight. He looks good.
4: Dude, he looks great.
6: Yeah.
4: He works out every day.

0: 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He looks great.
1: Here's your daily motivation. Alex Jones is 51 years old. He's been through more shit than you will ever go through. The deep state has come for his life. They have come for his business. They find him better in your gut. Do you have some grit in your teeth? Can you be a man in the face of all of it? Your promised struggles in this life, can you punch back? Alex Jones is a motivation and a vibe today.
2: I started having seizures like a few years ago, and everybody in my family knows I'm a neuroscientist.
3: What did you do to fix it?
2: Methylene blue.
3: I'd take it.
2: Okay.
3: Yeah.
2: Mel Gibson was on here talking about it.
4: This stuff works, man.
2: I take it every day as well.
3: And yeah, RFK Jr. told me about it.
2: Yeah, man, it's fantastic.
5: What is Bobby Kennedy Jr. dropping into that glass of water?
6: Plenty of folks are wondering what was in that little bottle he uncorked during a flight.
5: Methylene blue.
7: Show her Kennedy taking it. Kennedy literally gobbles it.
5: He must be doing something right. That ripped bod is 73 years old.
2: You shouldn't have to tell a doctor about methylene blue. I think everybody should know about it. It's changed my life.
8: It kind of gives you like a boost of energy. It's not like an energy drink where you get the jitters or like you're just ready for the day and you're never going to sleep. It's more so like it clears the brain fog where you're actually, you know, able to focus more clearly.
4: You feel instant energy, but without the jitteriness of caffeine and focus. What I felt was focus, mental focus.
9: For me, it's like a fog lifted, but it was like a veil lifted off, you know? Incredible.
10: It's really interesting. I almost like feel smarter.
11: With methylene blue, I do notice that it does seem to give me more mental energy.
12: I knew what that did for me. I knew that it got me up and walking again, and I was having seizures without it. And let me tell you something. 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
2: It is a miracle, and it's been proven for 100 years. It's one of the most well-proven drugs out there. My kids take it. My wife takes it.
3: Everybody takes it.
12: What a blessing. I don't care what anybody says. I know what it's like with it, and I know what it's like without it.
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Welcome back to the Alex Jones Show here on Sunday Night Live, the Alex Jones Network. In the belly of the beast, Mogadishu, Minnesota. And a true classic there. Royce is tapped. Royce didn't want to participate this weekend. Royce has had her fill of the vitriol from the left. I mean, they hate a beautiful black lesbian transgender as much as they hate anybody. I mean, you know, it's interesting. The higher you go up the totem of identity politics, the more they hate you if you don't agree. And beautiful black lesbian transgenders, talk about marginalized. Marginalized, especially when you have a 9.5-inch clitoris. Very marginal group. And the left is, you know, irate. I get some pretty nasty messages. Kill yourself, kill yourself, kill yourself. It's like, well, I'm sorry, but I just can't die for you, as the iconic rapper Jay-Z once said. I'm sorry, but I just can't die for you. I can do a lot of things for you, but that I can't do, you know. That I can't do. Sheryl Lynn, it's got to be real. One of Royce's favorites. Royce.com coming very soon. QueenRoysha.com will be up and running probably this week. We got a ton of merchandise, ton of cool things happening. One of the things I'm really excited about, and this is probably the most excited about, the Chronicles of Royce, which is going to be an animated series, a comic book. It's going to be a comic book that we then animate to an animated series. I think it'll be bi-monthly. The episodes will be bi-monthly to start, where Queen Royce actually doubles as a superhero named Spectrum. And Spectrum has, you know, the entire panoply of superpowers that you would imagine. It's a super strength, flight. That's a funny one because I don't like to fly, right? Of course, my two spirit animal and support, emotional support animal has no problem with flight, especially her superhero self. So, you know, and yeah, transgender, transition laser beams from the eyes. It's going to be big fun. QueenRoysha.com coming soon. We got merchandise, we got trading cards, and coffee mugs, you know, paintings, and all kinds of things. Well, Queen Royce has really become a big sensation online, and there are a lot of people out there who support what Royce is doing, and we're grateful. We're grateful. Her and I, we're both grateful. People have to understand, I'm a beautiful black lesbian transgender, but I'm also a two-spirit, and I don't know if you people out there are really familiar with the two-spirit community, but I'm a two-spirit, and my two-spirit is my spirit animal. And my spirit animal is also my emotional support animal. And the major burnout, you know, Royce has major, I mean, I'm running for president of the United States, not to mention all of the transphobic vitriol that Royce has had to face since becoming publicly transgender. So, you know, we're taking it in strides. We're taking it in strides. And, you know, I get this feeling also from the transgender community, like, there's a transgender jihadist out there right now, and the number one target on their list is beautiful black lesbian transgender, which kind of says the whole thing. It's not even about transgenders. It's not about transgenders. It's not really about transgenders. We're just cannon fodder for a much more insidious culture war and spiritual war. It has nothing to do with transgenders, really. I mean, transgender's just a just a proxy, another proxy for a much more insidious culture war between men and women. I said this last week, and I'll say it again here tonight. The geopolitical linchpin of the New World Order is Israel. The ideological linchpin of the New World Order is feminism. And obviously the spiritual linchpin of the New World Order is satanic allegiance. You know, and that's how the cards have come off the deck. That's how the cards have been dealt. Got to deal with them how they are. It's going to hurt. It's going to hurt. You Christian Zionists out there, it's going to hurt. It's going to sting. You're going to feel a pinch. It's like, oh, my entire Christian identity is going to collapse if I can't send money to Israel instead of defending my Christian values here on my own soil. Right? All right. I may get a divorce. She may not sleep with me anymore. This may be my last blowjob for a long time. Right?
gonna hurt. And last but not least, we may have to stop taking the benefits that Satan has provided us here in the material world. We have to sacrifice some of the convenience and benefits that Satan has provided us here in the material world to stand up for Christ. And we know that can hurt. Christ showed us, walk to the cross. Painful, excruciating. I was saying before we came back on the show, it's just like, I'm grateful. I'm grateful to be here. Sunday night, people can say what they want to say about Alex Jones. I'm grateful.

grateful. Gratitude. I'm grateful. I'm grateful for the things that I have. Grateful for my health. Grateful for the people in my life. Grateful for my children that they're healthy. I'm grateful, you know, and we should all be grateful. We're in October, but we're close to November. You know, we're nearing that Thanksgiving holiday. And I'm sure we're going to have a huge October surprise. And who knows what November 5th is going to bring. But, you know, I think we have a hunch, you know, it ain't looking good, you know, but we'll see. We'll see. Hopefully there's a hidden President Trump vote. I mean, honestly, President Trump's out there campaigning. He's trying. He's trying. He's trying to do the deal. He's trying to put his weight behind Republicans all across the country, you know, which is kind of a fickle thing in and of itself, because at the end of the day, promises made, promises kept. If you're going to run a political platform or movement based on promises, is, you know, and you're going to, you say, we're going to deliver this, we're going to deliver that, you certainly have to deliver those things, or you have to deem the mainstream media an enemy of the state within the first 60 days of this term, of this administration, so they're no longer allowed to spread dangerous, subversive propaganda to the American people that then the American people take to the polls 2 years later. Those are the things that you would have to do. That's the type of shit we're going to do when I'm president. Day one, we know who our enemies are. We know what needs to be done, and we know who our enemies are, and I'm just crazy enough to do it. But like I said, you know, I'm just talking to you, you know. That's what Sunday nights is. It's a chance for me to just talk to you. And I think I'm going to talk to Alex and see if we can get a live chat going, because I'd love to get some questions just from the live chat. And we got 2 hours here. Hell, we might as well take 30 minutes at least and just interact with the audience and do some live chat stuff. But, you know, we'll see how that goes. I think I'm in the queue to have a daily show on the Alex Jones Network when everything gets sorted out after the deep state, you know, is done. You're taking their multitude of shots at the great Alex Jones. So that'll be great. And if that happens, then we'll do a bunch of fun things with the show. Because, I mean, you know, when the ship's going down, just let the band play, right? It's got to be real. Your love's so real. But, you know, at the end of the day, it's a fickle thing. You know, promises made, promises kept. And We were afraid to go all the way this go around now. And I've said this for months. Nothing's static. It depends on what people choose to do. Until you take your final breath, your legacy is not cemented in this world, you know? So it certainly could be the case that we get shellacked in the midterms and President Trump really doesn't care, because at the end of the day, he's going to have to keep the government by force anyway. Now, all signs point in the opposite direction. All signs point in the direction that we will slowly but surely allow this republic, this dying republic, to wither away under the umbrella, under the shadow, the cloud of all of our enemies who are subverting us, and President Trump will have been the last gasp of air for freedom. And then we'll be in a full-blown kinetic civil conflict. Because as sure as the sun will rise, as sure as the turning of the earth, the next time they try and mandate vaccines, we're going there. As sure as the sun rises, the next time they try to mandate vaccines, or God forbid, tell us that Christianity is equal to white supremacy, we're going there. I mean, let's bring the bar down some. Let's even bring the bar down a bit. If they try to force us to live through this Islamic takeover, we will have no choice but to go there. And I get that there's just this harrowing sense, and my spidey sense is tingling. It's like the deep state actually wants us to get into a full-blown civil kinetic conflict here on American soil so they can issue martial law and have the justification they need to usher in this
this technocratic, tyrannical surveillance, totalitarian state. And the American gun owner, the Christian American gun owner, is the dam holding back the global totalitarian state. The American Christian gun owner is the dam holding back the global totalitarian state. But hell, where they're taking us, boys. Tough day at the office. I'm telling you now. Then you hold out some hope that a man, a lone man with a gun, I always use this example, and there's this great black movie that was made by Eddie Murphy. Eddie Murphy and Richard Pryor and Red Fox is in it, a bunch of other great black actors, called Harlem Nights. And in Harlem Nights, you know, did I talk about this on the show last weekend? Anyway, this is a brief, you know, revisit of Harlem Nights. In Harlem Nights, Eddie Murphy plays the son of Richard Pryor. Richard Pryor and him have to go up against this mobster and Bugsy Calhoun. And Richard Pryor is the more seasoned, more mature father figure to the young Quick, played by Eddie Murphy. And he tells Eddie Murphy, hey, man, you got to slow down. You're hot-headed. You know, these guys could kill you with the snap of their fingers. And Eddie Murphy's response to him was, it's not how many people you shoot, it's who you shoot. Very important point. Very important thing to remember in times where totalitarianism is on the rise, right? Totalitarianism is you know, right there. You can just taste it. You can taste the totalitarianism building up through technology, technocratic totalitarian state. You can taste it. It's got a machine-like taste. Tastes real machiney, right? But an important thing to remember. That's the Terminator story, right? Sure, Skynet, Terminator, the whole deal, but John Connor, bad dude. John Connor's mom, Sarah Connor, bad biatch. Excuse my French. You know, and they made a difference. But do we really have to take it there? I mean, you know, it could all be so simple. Just deport the 20 million foreign invaders, secure the damn elections, arrest the deep staters, release the rest of the JFK files, release the rest of the Epstein files, arrest some of these folks like Dr. Fauci, start executing some of these women who kill their children live on television, and let's get on with it. Let's get on with it. Bring the American manufacturing home. Make sure that none of our essentials are in any enemy countries, inside any of our enemies' countries, right? Moratorium. 25-year moratorium so we can get a head count. It's going to take a while to get these foreign invaders out of here, you know, and it's going to take an extra while to get the stench out of here, you know, that stench in your seats, you know, in your car. You let funky people come sit in the back seat of your car, and you got to take that thing through the wash and get it detailed a few times for that stench to really get out of this. Like people who have dogs and cats. And this is another thing. All you people, stop feeding your dogs with the food in your mouth. You know, this is the first sign that people are not living proper. Stop putting the food in your mouth and feeding the dog mouth to mouth. Stop it. Stop doing that. You know, it's like, well, Royce, what does that have to do with anything? It's just a sign. It's like, no, don't do that. Just feed the dog. Feed the dog. The dog will love you. You don't have to kiss the dog in the mouth. You don't have to let the dog lick you in the mouth. You damn sure don't have to feed the dog mouth to mouth. Stop feeding your dogs mouth to mouth. It's ridiculous. It's ridiculous. You see that guy, the guy in the cold open, I ran the video for a reason. This is his neighbor's dog. He's feeding the neighbor's dog mouth to mouth. So, excuse me? Excuse me, sir, what are you doing to that dog there, sir? You know, that's entrapment. That's not right. You know, of course the dog's going to take the food. Why do you want that dog's mouth that close to your mouth? That's not right. That's not a proper use
of dog food. Don't do the dog like that. That's out of control. You know, and I can sense it. I can sense all the people in the audience who feed their dog mouth to mouth, you know, like this Jamoke. This is a neighbor's dog. You know, this is a 5'10" German Shepherd on its hind legs. And look at him. He's just getting right up close to you know, this is not America. That's not what God intended, not what our founding fathers intended. You know, and we don't have to be posh, mealy mouth, uppity, cosmopolitan, you know, up on our high horse. But we also do have to have some sense of self-respect and sacred honor. And just the loss of humanity is like there's a separation between us and the beasts. There's a separation, a clear, distinct separation between us and the beast. And when we blend, you know, when we've, you know, about that orientation of the relationship between humanity and the reality around us, it's absolutely disgusting. Take that dog food out of your mouth, sir. You know, and you know, I don't know. Maybe I'm, again, I could be crazy. In the audience, if you think so, please, you know, let the criticism rain down on me. Never in my life, never in my life have I or would I put a piece of food in my mouth and feed a dog mouth to mouth. Never in my life. I've done some pretty questionable things with my mouth, but that's over the line. You see what I'm saying? You feel me out there? All my men out there, you feel what I'm saying? I don't think y'all feel me. I don't know. Maybe you do. Hopefully you do. Nevertheless, we can save this country. We can certainly save this country. It's not beyond saving. It's beyond bullshit. We can't bullshit anymore. Whether it's the homecoming football game there in the beautiful suburb of Eden Prairie, which, by the way, was given to the globalist agenda in this mass migration –

because there were upper middle class, lower upper class, suburban, well-off white folks, let's be honest, who thought, no problem with foreign labor. It's going to be down there in the city. We don't have to deal with these Hispanics or Somalis until, you know, they start to gentrify the metropolitan area and they put Section 8 housing in your suburb. And then all of a sudden, you have unlimited amounts of Somalis at your suburban high school. And you look up one day from your liberal mindset, your liberal ivory tower, and that even goes for conservatives. You look up from your liberal tower and you go, oh, honey, the neighborhood certainly changed, hasn't it? Yeah. Yeah, that's what happens. The global affects the local. But, you know, it's for the people of Eden Prairie to decide. And maybe they will vote for Michelle Tafoya, even though she's not going to lift a finger to change the underlying problems. Maybe this will be just a small step on the road to people in Minnesota finally realizing these Democrats are devilish and demonic, and they're going to destroy what's left of this failed state. Maybe. Maybe. But if not, we'll be right here the day after saying, we told you. We told you. And as for me, you know, I'm headed off this Sunday evening to enjoy a nice big tub of chicken wings and put my feet up. And I've been studying a lot about the early philosophers of the Enlightenment era. And that's the kind of thing I do on a Sunday night. You know, I study and go see what we're up against. Try and track these things back to their origins. Next Sunday, I want to talk a lot about the East India Company. Significant East Indian Trading Company. The first corporation with a major bailout. Too big to fail. We'll be talking about that next weekend, next Sunday. Yeah. Robert Clive, there's a name for you. Robert Clive of the East India Trading Company. The Mughal Empire. We'll be doing some deep diving. Because India, I mean, oof. You know, India, Pakistan, the Persian Empire, China, all kind of one problem. Tinderbox. Hope you enjoyed the show this evening. I really do. Hope you enjoy Sunday nights. I just come here and talk to you. Talk to you like regular people. Talk to you like if we were out having a beer. I don't really drink beer. But if we were out having a beer or you had a beer and I had a whiskey, this is how we would talk. And that's how I want to talk to America. That's how I want to talk to America when I'm president. 35 years old, I'll be 37, you know, when I win, unless the president wants to do what needs to be done and take the government by force, then, you know, we'll be having conversations like this even when I'm in the White House. And I'll be coming to you on a daily basis saying, yep, we had to go clear out the CIA. You know? I went over my statutory limits there, but needed to be done. Sorry, needed to be done, you know. And we'll see how America responds at that time. If not, if we're not ready for that kind of thing, then all we're saying is that JFK died in vain. And then every day that the JFK files are not released in full for the American people to understand exactly what went on there, the integrity of this nation is undermined. Not just because he was an American president, but what he said. A monolithic conspiracy. The very word secrecy is repugnant. And it surely is. It certainly is. God bless you all. God bless America. Godspeed. Hope you have a great rest of your Sunday night. Thank you for tuning in. Appreciate your viewership and listenership today and in the future. Again, tomorrow morning, 7 to 9 a.m. Central, the drive-in, call-in, live stream, Free People Radio across all social media platforms, myself, the great Professor Penn, the White House, our daily live stream, the White House, and we're going to be talking about a few of these issues and much more tomorrow morning. So if you're around at that time, early in the morning, early riser like I am, 7 a.m. across all social media, tune in, join the chat over on Rumble, Free People Radio over on Rumble. We have a chat going, and we'll be interacting with the chat as well. We can talk about some of the things we discussed today. I saw a few of you out there in the audience from last Sunday. We're in the chat on Monday. That was cool. I appreciate that. And again, thank you to Alex Jones
for allowing me this time continuously every Sunday night for 2 hours in the house that he built. You all should be grateful. Grateful for the great Alex Jones. Gratitude, greatest source of faith. God bless you all. Good night.

0: started having seizures like a few years ago, and everybody in my family knows I'm a neuroscientist.
1: What did you do to fix it?
0: Methylene blue.
1: I'd take it.
0: Okay.
1: Yeah.
0: Mel Gibson was on here talking about it.
2: This stuff works, man.
0: I take it every day as well. And
1: yeah, RFK Jr. told me about it.
0: Yeah, man, it's fantastic.
3: What is Bobby Kennedy Jr. dropping into that glass of water?
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3: Methylene blue.
5: Show her Kennedy taking it. Kennedy literally gobbles it.
3: He must be doing something right. That ripped bod is 73 years old.
0: You shouldn't have to tell a doctor about methylene blue. I think everybody should know about it. It's changed my life.
6: It kind of gives you like a boost of energy. It's not like an energy drink where you get the jitters or like you're just ready for the day and you're never going to sleep. It's more so like it clears the brain fog where you're actually, you know, able to focus more clearly.
2: You feel instant energy, but without the jitteriness of caffeine and focus. What I felt was focus, mental focus.
7: 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Incredible.
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10: I knew what that did for me. 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And let me tell you something. What a blessing.
0: It is a miracle, and it's been proven for 100 years. It's one of the most well-proven drugs out there. My kids take it. My wife takes it.
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0: When I grow up, I want to take down the globalist New World Order. Yeah! We are live and kicking! It's alive! Good and evil are alive, and it is the eternal battle taking place on this planet, hurtling through space in the Milky Way galaxy.
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0: October 2026. I am your battle-hardened host, Alex Jones, your chronicler. Very honored and blessed to be here. Very thankful for this great crew. Putin, for the first time, did a TV address and said, yeah, we'll use nuclear weapons. That's a big deal. And that's because they're encircling Kaliningrad and talking about doing a blockade. That's NATO. Unbelievable. And here's the key. The EU admits, their economic ministers, the NATO, all of them, that they have demographically and all these other issues are going to collapse by 2029 if they don't have a war with Russia. For those that don't study history, that's what empires do when they're in decline. Elon Musk and others have gone to their world government summits and begged them not to do this. They're going ahead. Trump's pulling massive numbers of U.S. troops out of Europe. He's been telling Zelensky, don't blow up Russian refineries. That hurts Europe even worse than Russia. Zelensky's pledged to double down and double the attacks. That is the first big tranche of information. And I could do 5 hours on it, but I'm going to hit it in like 20 minutes. Because it then ties in with the massive anti-white race war NGO program that's now blown up in 10 countries of Europe, the epicenter being France, the detonator. Just hundreds killed. They're trying to suppress the numbers. Police being lynched. Whole families being beaten up. The illegal aliens and the migrants stop cars. If you're not brown, you're drug out and beaten half to death or murdered. We have hundreds of videos. Let's just start rolling some of the B-roll for you. This is today with hundreds of thousands of the migrants literally surrounding the Eiffel Tower as far as the eye can see. And then we've got shots of the horizon fires all over Paris, every major city, every major town. Tens of thousands of fires, hundreds of churches burned, hundreds of Catholic schools burned. Absolute bedlam. They are holding down white women and blowtorching their faces off, dumping acid on women's faces, slitting police officers' throats, hanging police officers from light poles, firebombing firefighters, Molotov cocktails, engulfing them in flame, running around screaming, we're going to kill all the whites, beating any white person they see on the street half to death. I mean, it is just absolutely New World Order plan. This is coming to your town, your city in the West, all planned, all designed by the Southern Poverty Law Center, by the ADL, and their European counterparts, whether you're in Australia, New Zealand, Canada, the U.S. This is your fate if you're white. Extermination, being murdered, being shoved against the wall, and having your brains blown out. That is the actual plan. We'll break it all down, tie it all together with so much more straight ahead. Show the live feeds now. This miniature headlamp is now the ultimate power in the galaxy. Oh, wait, that's Star Wars. No, it's now the ultimate strongest mini headlamp in existence proprietarily. I'm going to tell you right now, the boys at Big League came up with a big hit. This is by far the strongest miniature headlamp I've ever seen with a strap. It's got a magnet so it hooks to metal things. This baby is incredible. There's a limited run of these. They went out and proprietarily had this built to be the strongest mini headlamp out there. Similar units sell for $100, aren't even strong. This is $49. 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Be the reason we bring light to the world against the globalists and become their worst nightmare as the truth continues to be told.
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armies of brainwashed Islamic anti-white hordes are raping, murdering, and killing all over France, all over Sweden, all over Germany, all over Spain, and at least seven other countries as we speak. They're running around murdering, killing, robbing, stealing all over the UK, Ireland.

0: Scotland, England, murdering police, slitting their throats, blowtorching women's faces off on TV, firebombing firefighters engulfed in flames, third-degree burns, critical condition, total celebration. We've got countless videos of them setting up checkpoints on roads, dragging white families out of their cars, beating their faces in, small children begging for mommy. We have it all, hundreds of videos, and none of it is on the corporate media. They call it student protest in Europe. This is the reality. What have I told you? The globalists have five cards. War, economic collapse, cyber attack, viruses, and racial anti-white uprisings. All prepared, all ready. In every Western nation, hundreds of Catholic churches, major cathedrals burned to the ground. Hundreds of Catholic schools burned to the ground. Any white person dare showing their face, beaten to a bloody pulp. Many murdered, throats slit. Acid attacks. And it's only getting started. And in France and in the UK, on Friday, their ministers all said, who are foreigners, we are opening the gates. And smiled. The assault has just begun. Only Poland and a few other Eastern countries have refused to buckle. And so now the EU is saying they're going to put billion-dollar fines on them. Poland is the way. And you've got all of these nationalist parties surging in the polls with 20-point leads, 10-point leads, France, Germany. And what are they announcing? The EU is announcing we're just going to ban those parties. We're going to arrest Marie Le Pen. You won't stop us. We'll get you. We'll blow up the Nord Stream pipeline and cut off 40% of Europe's gas and blame Russia. There's the mayor of a major city burning everything down with pleasure in France. It goes on and on and on. And we got a bunch of clips. Just show the couple of clips I've seen, the new ones today. They stop cars, and the person is brown. They go, oh, you may go. If you're not, ha. I've got video of families being pulled out of cars, out of their homes, being beaten, men, women, little children crying, screaming for mommy. Imagine if you had thousands of racial attacks in France with hordes of white people screaming with machetes and daggers and clubs and hatchets running down the street screaming Allah Akbar, beating brown people. It'd be the end of the world, and it'd be wrong, and it'd be terrible. But this is what's going on. This is what's happening. And so this is all brought to you by the UN NGOs, all brought to you by the group that Mayorkas formerly headed up. And the invasion is only intensifying. We'll get to more of this coming up. But this is the plan. And it all ties to the war. Since 1991, the agreement for NATO to move one inch eastward. Now Russia is totally and completely encircled. Thousands of missiles and drones are hitting Russia every day. Russia knows they can be nuclear tipped. They're the type that can do that. The Attackums, the Storm Shadows. And they've said this could be a nuclear sneak attack. And NATO has said we may launch a nuclear sneak attack on Russia 2 years ago. Now, this sounds insane, but why did Napoleon attack Russia? Why did Hitler attack Russia? Because they need the living space. They need the resources. They need the money. And so you've got all these videos out with different intelligence research companies and others saying their sources say that Europe needs this war. Well, they've had the economic ministers of the EU say it. They've had their head of NATO say it. We've had the deputy head of the unelected EU commission say that we're going to have a 20-year war with Russia. We'll break them in five parts. This is our economic plan. Well, 4.5, almost 5 years into this, it's totally failed. And so now they're trying to have national conscription. They asked 300,000+ Germans directly with letters and phone calls, young people, to join the military. They had a few hundred say they would. The dog's not going to hunt. It's insane. But this is what the EU thinks it will do. It will get rid of what's left of sovereignty while it floods the countries with the illegal alien migrant invasions. And again, here's footage of many of these where, oh, I'm not white. Oh, you can go. They just stop the cars and they're white, show the footage of pulling families out of their homes and cars, little children beating up little children. Oh, you don't like having a blowtorch in your face, lady? We have it all. We have still shots of it, video, everything. So just imagine you're driving down the road, here comes 10,000 people, and you're white, and you know, you're stabbed in the neck. It's, you know, right here. Oh, you're white? Let me just stab you in the neck. This is what goes on every minute of every day now. 90% of the assaults and the rape is the invaders in Europe. 90% of them never even get a job. They're on welfare. They make them mayors. They put them in charge. The mayors go out and help burn everything down. But I'm digressing. Back to Russia. Russia's not letting them cut their sons' penises off. Russia's not being flooded with migrants. Russia's not part of that UN compact. They're not going along with that. And so that's where we are. So Putin has had his surrogates in the last couple of years say, if you continue to encircle us and you continue to hit us, we may hit NATO targets that are supplying the weapons and are directing the weapons. And now the EU and NATO said a few months ago, we're going to encircle one of Russia's only deep water ports in Kaliningrad that is part of Russia but is cut off from Russia, and that we're going to blockade them, and that's an act of war. And so Russia says, listen, you've got twice as many people and even more conventional weapons than we do. We have to punch above our weight. We have to use nuclear weapons. So Putin didn't just come out in a speech 2 days ago and say, we'll use everything in our arsenal. He specifically, for the first time, said nuclear weapons. Now, under our doctrine, we would never put up with missiles on our border. We would never put up with thousands of missiles coming in, hitting us, that can be retrofitted in 10 minutes with nuclear warheads. They keep letting the missiles come in, and Putin keeps saying those can be nuclear tipped, and you're talking about launching a nuclear sneak attack. 2 years ago, NATO leaked themselves a drill of launching a nuclear sneak attack on Russia to escalate, because to the EU globalist system, a giant war and a nuclear war will get rid of most of their population, have a reset, and they believe that they'll drag the U.S. into this war and somehow will reemerge after the nuclear war on top. I mean, this is Dr. Strangelove stuff. If you haven't seen the 1964 film, it's based on all real people. It's a dark comedy from the master director of all time. And that, of course, is a film everybody should watch and see, from Stanley Kubrick. And it's all based on L.L. Limnitzer and Curtis LeMay's plan, brought to Eisenhower in 61 before he left office. He fired them. And then the generals under him, including their adjunct, who was not a general, but was Donald Rumsfeld. That's why he became Secretary of Defense twice later, the youngest ever at the time. Then came back later under W. Bush. Said, we want to stage terror attacks in America, Operation Northwoods, blame it on Russia, go to full war. We want to launch a nuclear sneak attack on them, Plan R. And the director of the film, the writer of the film, Stanley Kubrick, got a visit from the CIA even before it came out. They said, how do you know all this? Well, that's another story that I was read into by his protege and daughter, but that I won't share because it's private. But let's just say it's good intel to have. The point is, that same thinking is here now. So your homework, folks, is to go watch Dr. Strangelove with Peter Sellers and so many other great actors. Probably watched it 50 times. And the crazy Nazi scientist in it in the wheelchair, there was a real guy just like that. And he came up with a threat escalation ladder, everything we're living under now at the Rand Corporation. The whole thing's real people, like the movie The Godfather, Mario Puzo. Those are all real names, real people. They just changed the names. It's all true story. So's Dr. Strangelove, if they would have gotten away with what they wanted to. So that's where we are, and this is a big deal. So I've had this fellow on the show, and he is a big advisor and former special operations guy, and he really knows what he's talking about. But when he, you know, gets into how his sources are saying this, well, it's not his high-level sources. I'm sure that's accurate. It's NATO and the EU have said this is their business plan. They've said that this is their plan. So I'm going to get to senior European politicians just warned him that a war in Europe isn't an accident. It's a plan with a deadline. Well, they've said this. But if you put it out like, oh, a high-level source, and this guy does advise high-level European leaders, I know that for a fact, then it's like, ooh, then everybody listens. It's all admitted. We've played the clips. We've shown the articles. And the point is they're going ahead with this. Then I'll play Putin saying on video for the first time, hey, we'll use nuclear weapons. This is, and Russia's now massively intensifying their attacks in Ukraine. So this thing is escalating out of control, just like the Iran war. Here's the clip.
1: Is war in Europe just a few decisions away? Well, I just got off the phone with someone senior in a European nation who, you know, he sits way at the top. And what he told me, it should worry everyone, really. You have to hear this. But first, I'm going to show you a few things just for context, right? So let's start with France. High school kids are setting their schools on fire. You may have heard, right? Hundreds of schools, more than 1,900 people were arrested, with hundreds of police hurt, mostly in immigrant areas. In Britain, riots in Belfast and tens of thousands marching against each other in London in the past months. Sweden, 75 bombings in 6 months. How many bombs have gone off in your city in the last 20 years? Probably none, but it's normalized, right? Germany has the lowest gas reserves in 15 years, and they're going into winter. That's scary. Gasoline is around $10 a gallon as well. And a drone loaded with explosives at Leipzig airport turned out to be a false flag. You might have heard that, right? The military is planning for 1,000 wounded soldiers a day. And America, we're pulling out of Europe, right? 5,000 troops were ordered out of Germany, with more to come. And what are the people at the top doing? Well, in France, they want to ban a party on the left because they blame the student riots on them. And then the biggest leader on the right got convicted, banned from running, and then ordered into an ankle monitor. In Germany, they want to ban the biggest party, which is on the right, of course, and the left party in one country and the right party in the other country. So I think we can say it's not about left or right, is it? But we knew this already, didn't we? It's the power at the top protecting itself. And they're heading straight towards a wall. So here's what he said. He said, Stephen, the people at the top are not listening to anyone anymore. They know they can't wait until 2029 to take on the Russia as planned, because Europe can't hold together that long economically. You know, I've been preaching this for over a year, and so has a bunch of others. So now they beat the Russia drum louder every week. And if you think that's crazy, okay, I get it. But let's look at one thing, because it sort of confirms it, right? The EU government limits how much debt a country can take on. Roads, schools, hospitals, all of it has to fit underneath that budget, except for defense. In Germany, military spending has no borrowing limit at all. There's no ceiling. But Europe's special exception for that defense spending runs out at the end of 2028. That's 1 year before the date they told us that they're ready for Russia. Have you seen it yet? This is not about Russia. All of you Russian haters have been programmed to believe they are the enemy. Maybe they will be one day, but at this point, they're not. Just look at the facts. Schools hit a wall. Energy costs hit a wall. Fuel costs hit a wall. Pensions hit a wall. The only way out has war written all over it. So the people in charge are standing in front of their countries that are broke. The citizens are unhappy and scared, and they're losing in the polls. What do they do to cover up their failures and keep power? Bingo. War. It's their only option left. It's that or total collapse of their systems, because people are waking up. I mean, check this out. Germany asked about 300,000 young people if they would serve in the military. 530 said yes. Not 5,030. 530 out of 300,000 said yes. On top of that, about 50,000 students walked out of school saying, we're not cannon fodder. Europe's lost, and they're being abandoned and left alone because they went too far, and the citizens of Europe are paying the price for these arrogant, self-serving puppets. And before you say, Stephen, that's just over there. I hate to say it, but it's already happening in America, and it's going to spread if we're not careful. Think about it. In Ukraine, recruiters grab men off the streets and shove them into vans and send them to the front lines. Think about you walking with your kid into Costco, and you get grabbed and stuffed into a van, never to be seen again. Make a mental picture of that. Does it seem unrealistic to you? Well, nobody in Ukraine thought it would happen to them either. So we've got to get in now and take control of the local level so that our kids aren't pulled off the streets and forced into somebody else's war. Does that sound dramatic? Well, maybe I have your attention now, because I can tell you that the people at the top will not stop this. They'll keep going until the handbrake is pulled. And guess what? The handbrake is you and me. So go to jointab.us, click the tools menu at the top, click find your seat, put in your zip code and see which seats near you are open, and then take one. It is truly up to we the people. Lead where you live. And please, do support us at JoinTab.us.
0: Absolutely. We're going to get Stephen Kuhn back on. He's got a great system, something like 47% on average across the country of county, city positions elected are run unopposed, and Democrats just get all those seats. We got a Republican problem with them not being as hardcore as we want. Fine, become the Republican leader. We're going to get him on this week. So, and when I get him on, too, I'll pull up the clips of the EU Unelected Commission, a bunch of articles, the economic minister saying our business plan is war, 20 to 30-year war. So, yeah, and he does have a big consulting firm, and his wife is Ukrainian. He is all over Europe. I don't know that, knowing that guy's, like, really smart. So what he's telling you is true, but, I mean, why say you got it from a source? It's all admitted. Okay, so, but when I saw that clip of him this morning, I just thought, I need to be clearer about this. There's all these people that have a normalcy bias saying, oh, we're not going to have a nuclear war. You know, this world is going forever with Russia. No, Russia isn't going to put up with it, okay? I mean, you couldn't pick somebody worse to be messing with, okay? I mean, it's just, if you study history, this is the stupidest. This is like going.
2: Any idea?
3: Or are we still just playing a game of mutual intimidation? We aren't trying to intimidate. What you just mentioned, the foreign ministry statement and the letters the ministry sent to several countries, is not intimidation. It is a response to an attempt to intimidate us. After all, these statements by Western politicians, European politicians, about the necessity, the possibility, and the preparations for a war with Russia in 2029 or 2030, those aren't our formulations. That's what we hear coming from their side, and continuously so. Continuously. And then come the concrete actions. NATO exercises in the Baltic Sea one after another, followed by attempts to detain our ships and vessels. All of this constitutes escalation, just as I noted in my address. It is all escalation. Then we began hearing statements regarding the Kaliningrad region. What was laid out in the foreign ministry statement and in those letters that were sent out is entirely accurate. If it comes down to a direct attack on the Russian Federation, in this case referring to Kaliningrad, though it could well involve other territories as well, then naturally the question of the Russian Federation employing all weapon systems at our country's disposal will inevitably and immediately be placed on the agenda. This is unavoidable, and this has nothing to do with the specific surname of the Supreme Commander-in-Chief or the President of Russia. It comes down to the fact that, as I understand it, the NATO Secretary General spoke about Europe having 300 million people and so forth. Yes, that is precisely why it will be inevitable for us to raise the question of deploying all the forces and means at our disposal. Why? First of all, we recognize that we would be facing an adversary whose numbers are twice our size. That represents significant economic potential and significant military potential. And yes, our conventional forces and resources would not be sufficient on their own to counter such a threat. Therefore, we would have to leverage our competitive advantages in this conflict. And what are those? The reality is that within our self-defense arsenal, we possess distinct competitive advantages. Yes, of course, France and the United Kingdom are nuclear powers. We understand this perfectly well and are fully conscious of it. However, the strike capabilities that

0: Russia possesses today are matched by no one else. These constitute our competitive advantages. How else are we to resist an aggressor? We are not threatening anyone. We are simply stating that our tools for self-defense are not unlimited. And incidentally, neither the letter nor the foreign ministry statement explicitly mentions the use of nuclear weapons. They state, as I have just framed it, the deployment of all forces and means at our country's disposal. How that actually unfolds is a decision we will make when the time comes.
1: This is all classic military doctrine. They have the same doctrine, we have the same doctrine. If they're being overrun conventionally, they will launch nuclear weapons. They lost 27 million people in World War II. These people aren't messing around. We'll be right back. Stay with us. You're on the air, Justin.
2: Yes, sir. I just wanted to say thank you for your audience, for keeping you on the air.
1: Yes.
2: And I've been buying your products since 2015, and your iodine changed my life. I feel like I could think more, conversate more. I can connect with people more, you know, without no issue. This iodine that you have, the X3, really changed my life, and I appreciate it. And I also got my ex-wife on it because she was having anxiety issues.
1: Iodine is on the list of what you must have to live. It takes a few months for you to die without it. Most of the food and things don't have it. Most people are way deficient in iodine. We have the best, Trifecta T3 iodine. It will change your life. It takes a few weeks to kick in. Talk to your physician first, but absolutely, it is the missing link. Jasmine, welcome to the airwaves. Welcome.
3: Hi, nice to meet you. My ex-husband, he came over to my son's birthday party. He had all the methylene red, methylene blue, T3 iodine. He had me try the methylene blue. I was a bit of stressed out. Like he said, I have anxiety and depression. So he introduced me to methylene blue. I started taking it, and within a few moments of it, I was like completely a different person.
1: Like, well, how fast did the methylene blue kick in, and then what did it feel like?
3: Within, like, I think, like, 10 minutes, and, like, I instantly relaxed, my system relaxed, and I was completely normal. So, and then the methylene red, I just took it a couple minutes ago, and my mind is clear. I used to be shy around people. Now I'm, like, talking to people. I have a clear mind. It's amazing. This stuff is incredible, and you're a genius. So I'm like, thank you so much for bringing this.
1: I'm drinking some right now with lime Topo Chico, and people think, oh, that's fish tank stuff, or that's dye. No, it stains stuff so bad it can be used as dye. It was invented by the Germans. It's been out of patent forever, so that's why they don't promote it. And it has a special molecule structure that just does this incredible stuff in the cells and cleans them out and gives you instant energy with no letdown because it's not a stimulant. And it's just a total game changer. And we have the best methylene blue at thealexjonesstore.com. So I just poured some of it on a piece of paper. Now, a lot of people just take it under the tongue for better absorption. I personally don't know where I like the flavor. I just put it in soda water.
3: The methylene blue completely just, like, gets me out of it. I feel brand new. I feel like a different person. Like, it literally just, like, everything that was missing, like, that's why I was feeling bad for a while until he introduced me to this stuff. Like, I was feeling bad, and I started taking it. I feel so, so much better.
1: How long have you been on T3 and on methylene blue?
3: Nine months.
1: Yeah, I mean, here's the thing. This is science. You can look this up. Just type in global iodine deficiency. Even the UN estimates, World Health Organization, WHO, there are over 2.5 billion people with iodine deficiency, the most common cause of neurological disorder and mental disability, you name it, is directly linked to iodine deficiency. And so we're all brain damaged to a certain extent because we didn't get enough of it growing up as children. Every action of the cell, every electrochemical activity in the body is governed by iodine. The methylene blue acts differently, but it's like a supercharger. So yes, if I told people to take any of the two products, it would be methylene blue and T3. Anything else you'd like to add? And I appreciate your testimonial.
3: Like, I just wanted to let you know, like, thank you for this. And it's just, like I said, it just completely changed my life.
1: I know what the establishment takes. I know what they take in D.C. I know what the rich people take. They've all been on this forever. They just don't want us to know about it. But I do, obviously, as a guy that funds his operation by sales, I'm going to want to bring you something that works so you want to get it again and again. So I want to thank you, Jasmine, and I want to thank your ex-husband. Maybe you guys, you know, can get back together. It sounds like you're already hanging out quite a bit. That's great with you and your kids. But all I'm saying is thank you so much for supporting us. You're the reason we're here. So you're more important than I am. Thank you so much.
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0: So Russia only hit major bridges when they first invaded almost 5 years ago. Then they stopped until about a month ago. Now they're blowing up all the major bridges around Kaliningrad and the other major cities like Kyiv. And from the estimates we've got, it's about five times any previous daily attack. Russia is hitting them with about 5,000 glide bombs a day, another 5,000 drones and missiles a day. And that's not to mention the artillery, and they're just slowly moving forward, taking over everything. Then Zelensky will do these little sneak attack things and put it in the news like he's having some victory. It's total crap. Putin does not want Ukraine. He said, if you give us a guarantee that NATO won't expand anymore, Trump, this is over a year ago in Alaska, he said, we will give you Ukraine if the U.S. takes it over. And we'll give you $37 trillion of our rare earth minerals. They have more than even Africa. And we will exclusively cut off China and give you the monopoly over rare earth minerals with an alliance. That's like a king giving you his daughter to make a deal. And Trump said, yeah, we got a deal. And the neocons and the UK and the globalists said, nope, it continues on. And then Trump tells Zelensky over and over again publicly, stop blowing up the diesel refineries. It's hurting Europe worse than Putin. And Zelensky literally says, F you, I'm doubling the attacks. Then they constantly blow up Russian bridges and then call it terrorism when Russia blows up their bridges. I'm not defending Russia. I'm not a Russophile. But I don't want to be drug in by Europe like Napoleon and Hitler did. Now we have nuclear weapons into a potentially life-ending on planet Earth event. Definitely civilization-ending. And so that's where we are. This is like a bad dream. And then you get called a Russian agent because you are against total madness. Absolute total madness. And this all happened under Biden's watch. And it went back to Obama that did the overthrows in Ukraine and the Maidan coups. And then they testified to Congress that, yeah, we started it. We want to pick a fight with Russia. And then they play dumb in the news. Oh, Russia just invaded Ukraine for no reason. Russia was born in Ukraine 1,000 years ago. They always say, oh, the word Slav means slave. No, it doesn't. There was a Orthodox priest in Kyiv who brought Christianity there called Slav the Wise. His name was Slav. That's why they're called that, is that guy. I mean, Ukraine is like more Russian than even the Russians. But it's on the borderland with Western Europe, so it's always being fought over. And that is the reality of this, ladies and gentlemen. It's like saying America came out of England and Scotland and Ireland and its jurisprudence and its systems and the Magna Carta, but we became even more free than they even ever imagined. So you could say America's more American than the UK, and now they're a tyranny, but we came out of that. So this is literally Russia's mama. It got overrun by the Muslims and a couple other groups, and it was only the Moscovites that were left of the Russians, and they invaded. It took them 100 years to kick the Muslims and others out. So Russia's fought over Ukraine a bunch, folks. And so many times they stopped the Muslims right there. And Serbia stopped them hundreds of times for the rest of the West. We owe them. We owe the Poles. We owe the Russians. We owe the Serbs. We owe the Hungarians, the Romanians. We owe Vlad the Impaler for the West even existing. You know, you've got this racism thing. Well, they're not 100% white with some people or whatever. Well, they ain't 100% white because they got overrun by the Muslims 100 times. Doesn't even matter. The point is they're Christians and they're patriots. And there's a Victor Boot clip from Friday or Thursday I didn't play about the history of the Bolsheviks. It's only 2.5 minutes long, which the Russians all know from Solzhenitsyn's books and the rest of it. Did you know British intelligence in the United States, working with them, sent 100,000 American Jewish Russians that had immigrated to the U.S. over there with V.I. Lenin and Stalin to overthrow them, and that the communism of Russia was an infection of the West? Get that Victor Boot clip. It was either Thursday or Friday's show. I never got to it. I sent you the clip. It's him on TV. And, of course, we already know this, but to hear the Russians, Duma members on national TV saying this, they know this, folks. The communists just lost most of their seats in the Duma. They're literally kicking out all the old system. Russia is on fire against the globalists. And the Rand Corporation, the Carnegie Endowment, always said that if the United States and Russia ever linked up just by landmass and military and culture, it would dominate the globe peacefully. That's why they've always made sure to make Russia the enemy, because it is the natural order in these hemispheres. And Russia literally said, like Marilyn Monroe, the biggest country in the world, the most resources, I mean, you use a woman analogy, sexy, literally said, we'll give you all the rare earth mineral, make all the deal, we want a deal, we want to stop this, we want to deal with America. And you know what? Trump said, yeah, I'll do it. And the globalists said, no, you're not. Marilyn Monroe's like, let's get in bed right now. Yeah, that's not the boot clip. It's him on national TV. This is it right here. Yeah, this is it. We'll go to this in a moment. But you've got to study this history, folks. You've got to know this. That the same enemies we fight here that want to cut our sons' penises off and our daughters' breasts off, that literally are, it's all the same NGOs. It's the same enemies. The Russians have never wanted other land. They have too much land. They have like four Rocky Mountains. It's bigger than Africa. And now we're being marched into headlong war with these people, and they tried to fire up national conscription. A whole bunch of EU countries, what, 10 of them have passed laws for the draft, is already in. The UK is getting ready for the draft. They have their leaders on TV saying, we'll arrest you when we go to war with Russia if you're against the war or if you don't show up to fight. And they've changed the law and are activating the draft to implement it in December of this year under law that Biden passed. Trump hasn't vetoed it, hasn't gone in and blocked it executively. To activate Selective Service, I think, December 17th. And automatically enroll men and women for the draft. I mean, it's going down, folks. And it's not just Israel with the NDAA, Defense Authorization Act, for 2027, passed the House and the Senate to turn over our intelligence and entire system to the Israelis and military in this merger. You have the Israel firsters that they're getting elected, like in Kentucky, saying, we need a national draft implemented now. December's too late. Campaigned on, we need to mobilize a million-man army to fight Iran and Russia now. So the Israel lobby's putting people in that don't just support Netanyahu to go after the Iranians, but to also back marching against the Russians. Historians have studied it. British military historians are some of the best, and in their scoring, they find that the Southern Army, for toughness and infantry action and being 3-1, still winning battles, is Robert E. Lee and Stonewall Jackson are rated as the top generals ever, but they were in their time. Secondarily, by the British and others, and the Russians rated too, the best generals ever were Erwin Rommel and the Germans. The Germans had the meanest fighters, the absolute badass killers. 24 million of them died fighting these guys, okay? 24 million Germans. And they had, almost every German was ready to go fight and die and jump on hand grenades, they were told to. The Germans now are like, not dumb. They're like, we ain't. They asked 300,000 young people to sign up and they got 500? Damn right. The Russians aren't the enemy. In all the major war colleges, the toughest infantry troops rated are the Southerners of the Confederacy and the Germans next. And they couldn't beat these people. Napoleon had run over everybody until he ran into the Russians. Do I have to keep explaining this? This is like a high school football team playing an NFL all-star team or something. It's like a bunch of high school kids trying to play a NBA team of all Michael Jordans in his prime. This is insane. And you heard the report earlier, the globalists don't care. And I've told you this. From time to time, for at least 15 years, before that I would meet with the CEOs and the corporate chiefs. But after that, I'd get a call. Hey, we want to meet with you. We know you meet off record. I've gone and had meetings, never met with Netanyahu. They've never asked. They did ask me to come to Israel. I told them no. But I've met with, you know, tech billionaires, top people, household names many times, not just interviewed famous people and Elon Musk on air. I've done a lot of stuff behind the scenes. When I go to these meetings for at least 15 years, maybe once a year, they don't sit there and tell me, join us, or we want you to do this. They sit back and say, yeah, how do we stop this depopulation? How do we derail these old globalists that program this all in where it's already self-fulfilling? And let me tell you what happened the last 2 years. Elon has stayed here. The others have left, not just Peter Thiel. They've all left, folks. They're like done with politics. They're building bunkers in the mountains of Argentina and Tasmania and up at the by the Arctic Circle at the wood line in Canada. They're done. The globalists I know, the Bilderberg Group members I know, are done. Because the people in charge, like the old royalty, that's the EU Commission, they got rid of the royalty at World War II, but they're all royalty. The whole commission is a bunch of royal scum. They are literally headlong going into this as a sacrifice of their own populations. This war they're trying to go full bore with is about attacking their own domestic populations. The Europe's and the unelected dictatorship isn't going to let people get elected, even though they're winning. They're just nullifying elections in Romania and Germany and everywhere else and arresting, you know, Marie Le Pen and all the rest of it in France. The war is against us. Guys, look up the year it was made. It's the Dune actor. I forget his name, but it's based on a true story of actually Henry VIII when he was young. And it's all true that they had uprisings in England, so and in Wales. And so they just went to their cousin and said, let's start a war. Everybody really died on both sides with France, but they were Norman. So they were the new kings of England then. And then the Germans came in and took over with King George I. So that was a third round of British kings. But they were all William the Conqueror's, you know, great-grandkids and the rest of them. But they didn't tell the king, the young king, because his brother died. They didn't tell him, hey, we're staging this war with your cousins in France. They have uprisings. We have uprisings. We're going to stage a war. Hundreds of thousands are going to die. It's a real war, but it's staged because our people will unify once we go to war. What's the name of that movie? It's The King, right? Look it up for me. It's such a good movie. I haven't seen it in like 5 years. It came out like 10 years ago. It's got the Dune actor in it. Let me look it up. Because, you know, I get these obsessions with finding things, so I just have to pull it up. The film The King. Let's pull it up. Yeah, let's get the trailer for that. Because people don't get modern stuff. They have to understand The King, 2019, 7 years ago. Historical drama film directed by David Michaud that follows, yeah, the reluctant young king. True story. And at the end, he finds out the whole war is staged and purges his top ministers because a bunch of his buddies died. This is all true story. Well, fast forward to 2026, the EU officially says we're gearing up with weapons. We're getting conscription ready. We're raising trillions of dollars. We're going to march into Moscow. Cuckoo, cuckoo, cuckoo, cuckoo. But it's what they've been doing for thousands of years. That's why when Putin talks to the British that run, you know, the Northern Group runs NATO, he calls them the Anglo-Saxons. And a lot of people that are into British history think you're an Anglo-Saxon. When he says Anglo-Saxon, he means the Norse Viking tribe that William the Conqueror came from. And then people think that the original English roots is Anglo-Saxon. That's just who took over 1,000 years ago. But it's all a side issue. He's addressing the Vikings that took over Western Europe. Because it's been that long they've been trying to conquer Russia. So they had the Muslims and the Mongols, and before that the Huns, and they had the Vikings trying to conquer them. And so the Russians are like, okay, Anglo-Saxons, we're ready for war. He's addressing the royalty in the ancient tongue. House Atreides versus House Harkonnen. Yeah, play the trailer for The King. Here it is. I think you're ready. Go ahead.
1: Do you feel a sense of achievement?
2: No regard.
1: In any regard? Do you?
2: A new chapter of my life.
3: Man, an officer who is in charge of the...

0: All right, you should go watch it. That's your homework, okay? So that's what this is. Do you want a conventional war? Let's say the Russians never use nukes, and we just, like the Germans, go in and have a big fun fight with them. Here's Victor Boot talking about the true history of the Bolshevik infection. This is known. This guy is high level. He's being groomed, by the way. I wasn't told this. I just can tell you right now. He's super smart, super loyal, great soldier, businessman. Zero corruption. Victor Boot's being groomed by the Russian corporation to replace Putin. You can just know that. Here's a clip.
1: All these challenges, problems, and the threats when we are facing post-truth, you know, information war, where the elites, especially in the traditionally Christian countries, like Europe, you know, often very big part in United States establishment, betray their real Christian heritage and the values. In this contrast, whether it's for the historical, you know, circumstances or what, but Russia went through the very, very serious and very lengthy, I would say, challenge or troubles. Just to make sure that we never lost our roots, our culture codes, our values, and they kept. When the Bolsheviks, basically it was another huge project of the globalists, who financed them, who sent them to create a revolution, you know, who established their terror in Russia, destroyed the churches, destroyed the traditional cultural values, tried to create a new human being. Thanks to God that even within the system, this was enough people, including then time the Joseph Stalin, who basically reversed 180 degrees the initial globalist project. Remember, in 20s, they was about, and they already succeeded, to destroy the family. This was a sexual revolution in Russia in 20s, and the sexual revolution in the United States only hit them in the 60s. And this sexual revolution had a lot of impact on the families, because then they said, oh, we don't need to stay in the marriage. You can, you know, have your relation without any, you know, control. And this was, you know, so that experiment globalist first did in Russia in 20s.
0: Powerful history, powerful truth. Those that don't know history are doomed to repeat it. All right. I have all the election news.

is I have new big Epstein news. Whistleblower who flagged Letnik links to Epstein dies. And it's not that I suppressed saying this before, but I never talked about this. When Trump first got in and the Epstein stuff was starting up, I said, you know, it's his friends he's protecting from my congressional sources to talk to Trump. I said, I bet it's Howard Lutnick. I said that on air. 1 hour later, the White House calls me. I'm going to go ahead and talk about it. Coming up next hour.

0: Thanks for this experiment.
1: There's the one allied with the Chinese that Bill Gates...
0: Oscar Otto Schneider.
1: With
0: long story about him, I can't go fully into it.
1: And then there's the other version, and so it's good news.
0: Met his son years ago before his son was...
1: Evils, you want to drink arsenic or cyanide.
0: Shall we say. And
1: crumbled 4 months into the administration when Elon left. This is good news. Because I sure don't want Bill Gates and Sam Altman doing this. And so we're going to discuss all that coming up. Second hour is going to be absolutely jam-packed. I've only covered two of the stacks. Look at all these others. They all tie together. Massive second hour, and then Royce White knocking out of the park. Boy, that show's exploding. Sunday Night Live is doing 6 to 8 p.m. Be sure and join us for that. Share the live feeds at Rolock Jones. Remember, we can stop this war if the people understand what it is. They want us to sleepwalk into total war with Russia. We've got to expose it. You've got to share the live feed. You've got to take the clips we put up tonight of the show that is the most accurate, hardcore information there is and share it and tell those you share it with to share it. That creates a chain reaction. You're changing the world. I salute you. And separately, I'm not funded by the Russians, the Chinese, the U.S. government, the Israelis, anybody. None of their subsidiaries. Got a couple sponsors. You know who they are? And then we sell products directly to you that are incredible. I would only sell you something that really works. And I would say, ultramethylene blue, medical grade, the very best, a special molecule, the oldest patented drug, but they don't make money off of it, so nobody even knows about it. It can be used as a dye because it's so strong, but that's not what it is. It was developed by the Germans in the 1880s. And it skips oxygenation process in the cells, two levels, dumps all the garbage out of your cells, supercharges your mitochondria. 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
2: 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Doc Bigley here. And today we're going to get to know our H2O. Billy, what kind of water do you drink?
3: Why, tap water, of course. Ma says it keeps my teeth sparkly white.
2: I'm sorry to say it, Billy, but your mother is either plain ignorant or worse, a communist. Let me explain.
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0: susceptible to anti-capitalist mind viruses.
1: So you're telling me I'm a sap if I drink tap?
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1: Say, Doc, may I have a glass?
0: Why, certainly.
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SRN program begins in 10 seconds. Your SRN program will begin in 5, 4, 3, 2, 1.

Out of the dark of the deep rain and into the light of deep strange. Come at the hour, come at the caravan to midnight. DEFCON 1, live from space. Evening caravanners around the world. And all across these great United States, including Alaska and Hawaii. I'm John B. Wells, host of the program, here with you on Friday evening. I can't believe it's Friday evening, but it is 2 October 2026. So if you have not already, procure a beverage of your choice, whatever suits you, and pull up a chair. Tonight, a T-Mobile insider is going to tell us why he turned down six figures after 17 years with the company and lit the fuse on his way out the door. First, a few developments worth our attention. Apple said today it plans to make it clearer when an artificial intelligence agent requests access to all the data on a Mac. Well, that's nice. The announcement follows complaints that Meta's Muse

0: Hughes' agent, accessed private messages. Meta disputes the accusation and says access requires users to enable the necessary permissions. Apple says the risks grow as these agents become more capable. Now think about the permission we give when we want a piece of software to do something convenient. How much of our private life have we just opened to it? And did we understand that before we clicked? A phone in a service member's pocket can give away their location. Reuters reported September 4th that U.S. military services had switched off advertising trackers on personnel devices after reports that location data sold commercially may have helped target American forces in the Middle East. Lawmakers want an investigation. I don't blame them. They want to know whether switching off those trackers gives our people enough protection and whether someone can still buy the data that reveals where they are. The same location data advertisers buy to sell us products is telling our enemies where our active duty service members are. Think about that. We protect troop locations as military secrets, and yet commercial data brokers are selling active duty service members' locations. So who is checking the buyer? And how in the world did we allow this? Shut off that collection immediately, while we find out what has already been sold and who has it. Our people should not have to wait for an investigation while movements remain available for purchase. Now to the jobs behind the technology. All right. A federal judge in California this week blocked implementation of President Trump's $100,000 fee for new H-1 visas. Reuters report a judge Haywood Gilliam found the agencies failed to follow the required rulemaking process. The administration has defended the fee as protection to companies replacing American workers with cheaper foreign labor. The ruling addresses how the fee was implemented, but it does not settle that employment dispute. And another change took effect yesterday. The State Department expanded its review of visa applicants' online presence to additional categories, including certain trade professionals and foreign media representatives. Applicants in those categories are instructed to make their social media profiles public. The department says H-1B applicants were already subject to online review. Now, our guest tonight for the first time on Caravan, Mark Palaciano, spent 17 years at T-Mobile. After his employment ended, he says he turned down a six-figure severance agreement because accepting its restrictions would have kept him from speaking openly. This is a decision I would like to understand. What did the agreement say? What had he seen? And what was important enough to him to leave that money on the table? His reporting reaches into H-1B hiring and the loss of American jobs. We're going to spend some time there tonight ahead of tomorrow's nationwide examination on ARC Midnight, the intelligence briefing. We'll hear how he followed that subject into Frisco city government, Frisco, Texas, and what the records show. He also once trusted Elon Musk's promise of free speech. His experience...
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6: This is L. Todd Wood. I'm the founder of CDM or CDM.press. Financial markets rallied earlier in the session today on the price of oil dropping significantly. Oil prices came down because the European capitals agreed to release emergency distillates and oil supplies from their reserves. Pressured by President Trump and the Saudis pushed more oil across the pipelines from east to west, away from the Strait of Hormuz and away from Iranian projectiles, missiles, and drones. This put more supply on the markets, and the market rallied significantly. This is going to happen and fluctuate based on how much oil is getting out of the Gulf in the next coming weeks. We're going to continue to follow it. You can follow everything at CDM.press. 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Thank you.

The information and opinions expressed on this program are those of our guests or the host. They are not necessarily those of station owners, operators or staff of any source of transmission. This is Caravan to Midnight, DEFCON 1, tonight. T-Mobile, six figures to shut up. Stand by for feed.

0: Got a little bit more for you here. According to reports, riots in France are actually pretty rough, folks. They really are. They have taken to, these are the Islamics and the other forms of invading trash, anathema to a civilization of the West, of any name, Germany, France, Italy, Spain, England, anywhere. Yeah, they're taking to dousing people with gasoline, teachers. Yeah, teachers. Teachers and others, and then setting them on fire. Yeah. Been a surge at the border, but it's troop deployment. That's the surge, not a surge of invaders across the border. That's why the surge of military is down there, to prevent that. And predictably, you can't trust those people. Let me tell you what. You cannot trust those people. They already think you're nothing but ambulatory doo-doo as it is. So I say again, predictably, U.S., Iran, hostilities are heating up. They have rejected the ceasefire proposal. Blah, blah, blah. There are six carriers, according to a report I saw just a little while ago, in the area. Six carriers. So they're fixing it hit. And I got a feeling it's going to be such a hard hit. They will not actually recover. But just to clarify something on the people who are being doused with gasoline and satellite, that would include teachers and firefighters. Yeah, being doused with gasoline, or petrol if you prefer, and set ablaze. Do you want to know what I think? I think anything, whether it's a practice of my religion, which calls for all of the other religions to convert or be killed like the animals they are. Get the hell out of the United States of America and go over to that poop hole that you think so much of. Because if you don't, we're going to send you back to mother in a cardboard box. You better run, to quote the old Pink Floyd lyric. Yeah, I mean it too. I mean, how, you don't give anybody a chance to kill you, do you? And if you can't run from the would-be killer, what do? You hit him with anything you've got as hard as you can, and you keep hitting until the threat is neutralized. Now, folks, we have a lot of stupid people out there. Some of them are just clowns, like this James Tallarico. Y'all better get it together and vote for James Tallarico. I'm not a big fan of Ken Paxton, but I'll take him over Tallarico. Seriously. Now, here's another character with delusions of grandeur and certainly wants to run for president one day. All he has to do is degrade the mentality and the morality of the nation enough, and he just might make it. But it's Governor Gavin Newsom. He has signed laws banning shock gloves and taxing immigration detention centers. Lawmakers call for destruction of the alcohol, tobacco, and firearms and explosives, illegal gun registry. And Tennessee is unable to carry out execution of Krista Gayle Pike, witnesses say. The ACLU, cough, cough, sues the city of San Diego over surveillance camera use, citing privacy violations. Okay, I might be all right with them on just that one point. And CDT files comments to FTC outlining the harm to consumers from surveillance pricing. Now, this is, some of this stuff is really disturbing. I can't help it. And I don't want it this to be every time we get together on the program here. I don't want it to be an angst fest, but there's a lot of stuff to feel angst about. There really is. If we deal with it, it'll be gone. But this Gavin Newsom needs to be reined in. I mean, is it even possible for this person to ascend to the office of the presidency? Now, some moron out there is saying, well, Trump did. Well, Trump's got a lot more going on than Gavin Newsom ever would have if he had six lifetimes to do it in. Besides, do you think California is free from voter fraud? Do you? I'm saying it again. I'm alleging this. I am declaring without proof, because I'd have to actually count the physical ballots. You know, as many of them as exist by the time the counting occurs. Those ones that have not been put into the incinerator. Is it possible that this person could degrade the mentality and the morality of the nation enough that he could actually become president of the United States? And then what do we think would happen with his wielding of his new gotten powers? You got to watch out for these people. Now, this is a pretty short one from The Guardian. It's titled The Fall of the West by Owen Jones Review, A Bracing History of the Changing World Order. A journalist charts a quarter century of geopolitical hubris and economic overreach. Like many Britons born in the 1980s, the journalist and Guardian columnist Owen Jones came of age with Tony Blair's platitudes ringing in his ears. Politics at the turn of the millennium was a story of temporary dispensations mistaken for eternal truths. The definitive triumph of free market ideology, U.S. military supremacy, a rules-based global order. As Jones recounts in his new book, these certainties would come crashing down over the next quarter of a century amid a succession of economic failures, foreign policy disasters, and political crisis. Now, just bouncing back to the Democrats, does anybody believe that the more vicious of our nation's enemies are going to be frightened by a Gavin Newsom character? I wonder how many figures it would take for him to sell us out. Well, back to the article. Indeed, the West itself, as a shorthand for the U.S. plus the wealthier Western European nation, feels almost quaint today, given the increasing unilateralism of the administration in Washington. But in the 2000s, it was part of the lexicon, as if the hemisphere were a political actor in its own right. Revisiting the U.S.-led wars in Afghanistan and Iraq, we are reminded not just of their horrific death tolls, totaling 500,000 by conservative estimates, but also their total strategic failure. The 2021 evacuation of Kabul Airport, Jones writes, was, quote, among the starkest images of American decline yet broadcast to the world. And that would be under the disgusting Biden administration. In addition to destabilizing the region, these interventions weakened the foundations of the international legal system. As Jones points out, a precedent was set when NATO bombed Yugoslavia without UN Security Council authorization all the way back to 1999. The 2003 invasion of Iraq, also without authorization, further undermined the UN. So, when Vladimir Putin subsequently invaded Ukraine on his own pretext, Western objections could be dismissed as hypocrisy. Perhaps the most ignominious example of Western indifference to the international rule of law was Keir Starmer's limp assertion that Israel had the right to cut off water and electricity to 2 million civilians in Gaza, a war crime, in retaliation for Hamas's attacks on 7 October 2023. Ladies and gentlemen, do you see how all this dovetails together, so to speak? Yes. That poof, Keir Starmer's limp assertion that the state of Israel had the right to cut off water and electricity to 2 million civilians in Gaza, a war crime in retaliation for Hamas's attack on 7 October 2023. Oh, the precious little darlings. Ugh. Alongside these geopolitical catastrophes, Jones tells a story of domestic decline of Western economies built on chronic insecurity and precarious employment. In the 2000s, Thatcherite policies pursued by New Labour fleeced the public. Quote, essential services were turned into assets designed to generate returns. Passengers paid more for overcrowded trains. Rivers and seas were fouled, while water companies loaded themselves with debt and paid out dividends, end quote. Then came the 2008 financial crisis and the bankers' bailout, paid for by austerity. In Britain and elsewhere, Jones notes a correlation between the inability of centrist governments to tackle economic decline in any meaningful way and the rise of the far right. Well, that's because the far left was running things and normal people were not happy with it. So I don't know where he really stands on this, but we'll go on for a minute. For decades, electorates have been mis-sold a fanatical ideology. The book is interspersed with snippets of interviews with an assortment of eyewitnesses and journalists, scholars, and activists. They include the director of Iraq National Museum in Baghdad, a former Lehman Brothers employee, a former head of the Afghan Red Crescent, the Greek economist Yanis Varoufakis, and the conservative commentator Andrew Sullivan, a repentant cheerleader for the Iraq War who admits, quote, I was wrong on the major issues, on the morality of it, and the practicality of it, and the reason for it. So in other words, all of it. Much of this terrain, Bush and Blair's wars, the financial crash, the populist surge, has been extensively covered. The average well-informed reader will learn nothing new, but it is bracing to see what was once the news cycle take its place in the sweep of history, and Jones's focus on free market fundamentalism provides a compelling through line. He suggests the second Trump administration, in all its cynical venality, is the logical endpoint of that philosophy. And he reminds us that the aggressive privatization of the Russian economy in the 1990s brought terrible economic hardship, which ultimately fueled Putin's Revanchist nationalism. Okay. Well, stuff happens. Decisions, particularly national decisions, have consequences. I think we know this, don't we? I think we do. All right. Well, Mark Palaciano, lifelong Texan, former T-Mobile professional, independent journalist, whose reporting grew out of a 17-year career inside the telecommunications industry. After his time at T-Mobile ended in 2023, began publishing his firsthand account of the company's workplace culture and policies. He says he declined a six-figure severance agreement because its restrictions would have prevented him from speaking openly about his experience. He's got a Substack, too. We'll get into it right after this break. Stand by.
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0: 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It's true. If you want something to go away, quit buying it, quit feeding it. The flip side to that coin is, if you want something to grow, nourish it. People are getting tired of feeding the big tech monster, because what they get in return is shadow banning, overt banning, or suspension on social media. Its derivatives also try to financially soft kill. This is when someone wants to buy something, but they're prevented from doing it because their payment repeatedly fails. Of course, when these do work,
2: years after the tragic
0: continues to challenge public,
2: and that, of course,
0: he remains committed to sharing his account and pressing for answers from corporate leaders and elected officials. His reporting and video are available at markpalaciano.com and on Substack at Mark Palaciano. He can also be found on X at @Mark_Palaciano. That's PalaciAno. Palaciano. Okay? Without further ado, here's the man, Mark Palaciano. Hey, Mark. Good to meet you. Thanks for coming on tonight.
3: Hey, John, thanks for having me. I greatly appreciate you being interested in my story and wanting to platform someone like me.
0: Well, I'll tell you what, you're the soldier on the ground. I mean, if you don't come on, nobody's going to ever, not very many people are going to know that this happened. So Let me just get us rolling here, because our time will get away from us quickly, because I got a feeling this is going to be really interesting. And the more interesting it is, the faster the time goes. So you spent 17 years at T-Mobile. You knew the company from the inside. So tell us what you did there and how far did you work your way up? And then what did your responsibilities let you see that customers never saw? Over to you.
3: Yeah, so I'm a 42-year-old lifelong Texan, and I worked at T-Mobile from 22 years old to 39. I started there as a seasonal retail sales associate, which means they hired me for the holidays to sell phones in the stores, right? And I worked my way up all the way into a senior management position in corporate headquarters, you know. So I experienced all the roles in the store, store manager, training store manager. I went into some field operations where I was actually supporting the front line with rolling out promotions and executing customer experience and all this crazy stuff. But where my role really got interesting was in 2020. I was the senior manager of business continuity, and I was in charge of T-Mobile's COVID protocols for keeping our retail store open and our people safe. And that's what really helped me wake up, right? My job was to monitor everything that was going on across the country. T-Mobile has stores in 48 different states. You know, some states had mask mandates, social distancing, vaccine mandates. We had, you know, in California, you had Los Angeles doing something different than San Francisco. And that's what really kind of got me, you know, in tune with local politics and paying attention to how really they're mandating how people live their lives. I lived the American dream. You know, in that time at T-Mobile, in those 17 years, I started off as a seasonal sales associate, making an hourly wage plus commission, to ultimately making $200,000 a year in my late 30s. And that was a really cush job, right? Like, I could still be working there today if I didn't decide to do what I did. But, you know, that whole, and I know we're going to get into more of it here and later in some of the questions, but that whole experience here in 2020 to 2023, when America was really not only going through the COVID pandemic, but I would also argue living through those culture wars of the woke ideology and all the crazy stuff, that's what really kind of helped wake me up. And, you know, things that I got to see that customers never got to see is I was plugged into the higher-ups. So, you know, here later we're going to talk about the charge that I got from a T-Mobile executive. That is actually the chief operating officer at T-Mobile, which means he's the number two guy in charge at T-Mobile right now. These are the people that I knew here locally in Dallas. And so I got to see really how they operate behind the scenes, how they create narratives, how they take, you know, company initiatives and turn those into, you know, make them all nice, shiny and pretty and sell them to the customer and put that customer experience spin on there. So I'm really ingrained how they create narratives, which is really how politics works too, right? Is taking a crappy turd and making it look real shiny for your customers. And so I'll pause because I know we're going to get into a lot more stuff there. Is that a good kind of idea of my background at T-Mobile?
0: Okay. Well, I'll tell you what, we're not going to go, we won't go, you know, step by step, inch by inch, just keep rolling. So then what happened? What did you begin to observe? But just take us any direction you want to go, and then if you want to get back on another trail that we just went down, that you're perfectly at liberty to do that.
2: So it's some very T-Mobile. Interesting.
3: And T-Mobile was the little guy. And so the whole brand was built around being that little guy and speaking up to the establishment. And that's what I still do today, but now I'm just doing it in a different capacity. I'm speaking up to the system. I'm speaking up to these corporations. And, you know, when the company started really violating my rights during COVID, that's when it just changed. That's what it just completely changed, where I was no longer working at a company that I thought I was going to retire at. And I was now part of this machine that was really kind of helping me wake up to what's really going on in America. Not only, you know, they locked me out of the office for 10 months. So in September, thankfully in Texas, we were protected from being laid off. I was protected from being fired for being unvaccinated. But what I wasn't protected from was being discriminated against based on my vaccine status. And so T-Mobile locked me out of the office for 10 months. I was not allowed to go in. I wasn't allowed to go to company parties. I wasn't allowed to do any of that stuff. And that was really some of my darkest days in my life where, you know, I'm a people person. So not being able to interact with people was, you know, was not good for me. Also, we all know how the system was acting at that time. You turn on the news and all the unvaccinated people are the worst people on the planet, and you're killing your grandmothers and your grandfathers by being unvaccinated, right? So going through that was really kind of a big stepping stone in what I would say in my life now, that those hard times built me for what I'm doing today, was speaking up about how corporations are destroying America from within, and all these inequalities that American workers are seeing and face of these corporations that are reporting record earnings and making the most money they've ever made.
0: I got you. Just a note here. So you knew about VoiceStream. I had a VoiceStream account, and then the next thing I knew, T-Mobile had bought them, I think. Is that your understanding, or do I have it wrong?
3: No, you got it. So back in 2001, what happened is VoiceStream was a U.S. carrier. T-Mobile, which is from Germany, right, Deutsche Telekom, T-Mobile came over and bought VoiceStream. And that's an interesting story, because Deutsche Telekom with T-Mobile Germany, they were majority owned by the German government. And when they came in to buy VoiceStream, the United States government said, no, you can't do that. You're a foreign government. So what Deutsche Telekom did was they actually got their majority stake down to now 33%. And the European Trade Union told American senators, told our Congress, if they didn't let T-Mobile purchase VoiceStream, that they would stop European trade between America and Europe. So ultimately, the German government bullied their way into America, into America's telecommunications companies, by purchasing VoiceStream and changing it to T-Mobile.
0: Well, just as an aside here, how did you find the overall coverage and reliability of the T-Mobile network?
3: Today, it's pretty amazing. Back then, you know, I worked there whenever you got off the highway and it didn't work, right? But I would argue today they have one of the best networks, because, you know, they bought Sprint. So the way the wireless networks work is all through spectrum. There's only three networks in the United States. You have T-Mobile, Verizon, AT&T. Any other provider you see is paying one of those three to run their business, right? T-Mobile's 5G is way ahead of Verizon and AT&T. So, you know, people kind of give me a lot of crap because they ask me, hey, who do you have? I still have T-Mobile today, because personally, I don't believe brand boycotts work in an industry that's monopolized. It's not like AT&T and Verizon are any better. And if I switch, it's only going to cost me more money and I lose benefits. So I'm not trying to pitch people on T-Mobile here, but, you know, it is a very strong 5G network.
0: Yeah, you might be among the last people to pitch T-Mobile at this point, but you're still using it. So that, you know, I appreciate that. So let me ask you this. What did your responsibilities let you see that customers would never see and did never see?
3: Really just, you know, the behind the scenes of the inner working, especially the merger. After the merger with Sprint and T-Mobile, is what I got to see how the corporate policies really dictate what's going down to the customer, right? T-Mobile was always known, they were called the uncarrier. And what that meant is they were different than all the other carriers, right? And they still pretend like they're that today. Today, they still have these commercials pretending that they care about the customer, when in reality, They've broken their promises. A couple years ago, they came out with a promise called Price Lock, saying they're never going to raise the prices on customers. Then 2 years later, they raised the prices on customers. During the acquisition of, or the merger between T-Mobile and Sprint, the old CEO, John Legere, made promises that he was never going to lay off Americans. He was never going to raise the prices on consumers, right? He had this crazy, it was such a good story. And I even bought into it. I was like, this is amazing. But what none of us knew is that there was actually a fine print on that clause that said it was only for 3 years. And after 3 years, that's when the company started laying people off and raising the prices of the customers, right? So I kind of can see through all the narratives of what T-Mobile puts out there for the customers, and I can really see through what's going on, you know, behind the scenes. I also had,
2: since I have the correspondence,
3: the employees were involved.
2: Absolutely, the physical.
3: And they would, like, let's say I bought all your information off the dark web.
2: Of that experiment.
3: Sure.
2: And the aftermath from test two.
3: Well, all I got to do is change your SIM card and change it to my phone. Now I can go into your bank account, reset your accounts, and I'm getting your pins to your passwords, and I set it up, and then I wipe out your bank account, and I wipe out your crypto accounts. So that was crazy. I saw that happen.
2: Be that as it may.
3: Lawsuits on T-Mobile for that, because it's obvious that there's been some employee involvement. And another thing that I saw was, you know, T-Mobile, a lot of people don't know, is their call centers are mainly in the Philippines. Have something where they call team of experts, where they pretend that all their customer experience is here locally in the United States. But they have more employees in the Philippines call centers, third-party employees in the Philippines, than they do in all of the United States. And so there is a lot of – that's where I believe a lot of fraud happens, is over there in those Filipino call centers.
0: You know,
3: I got a lot of secrets that T-Mobile doesn't want people to know.
0: Well, I mean, spill as many of them as you dare to do. We are all attention.
3: You know? Nice. Yeah, that's where I've been. You know, I've been doing this for years. Thank you for plugging in my Substack and my social. I have, on my Substack, you can see I have a T-Mobile files section there. I have over 150 stories I think I've written about them over the past few years.
0: Well, now, Mark, you're... what was the change? And now COVID-19 put the entire West into a flat spin, you know? I mean, it actually just changed people. In fact, as recently as over the course of this Monday through Friday work week, I heard at least two people say, but yeah, that whole thing just, we're still close, talking about friends or family or whatever, but they just seem different now. They're just different. So I suspect that's true, but what happened that made you start speaking up? I'm pretty sure it wasn't the vaccine mandate.
3: It was just a combination of all of that, right? I was watching how politicians were inserting themselves into our life. That's really the thing. I'm a Texas boy. Like, don't mess with me, right? You can live your life, do whatever you want, but the minute you insert yourself into my life and tell me what to do, we got problems. And that's, you know, when the government inserted themselves into my life, that was a big turning point for me. Part of it was the pressure of the vaccine, right? I mean, the company started off with like, hey, we want you to work from home. We're worried about you. We want you to be healthy. To, hey, this vaccine's coming out. Maybe you should get it. We think you should. To, hey, if you don't get it, you're going to be fired. It was like, that was... within, you know, a year, that whole, within less than 6 months, that all happened, you know, and then this woke ideology that just consumed T-Mobile. T-Mobile is the most woke company in the United States of America. And I was a part of it. I was proudly part of it before 2020. You know, I was in the Pride and Allies diversity group. I was in the Military and Allies diversity group, and I was in the Women's and Allies diversity group. Now, if you notice all three of those, I wasn't those groups weren't for me, but I was an ally to all of those groups. They didn't have a group where just some regular Texas boy could be in a club, right? It was all these other clubs, and I was an ally to those. And I didn't really back then it just felt kind of normal. It was like, hey, I care about people, right? If you want to be gay, be gay. I don't care. I support the military and I support women. Like, all that stuff makes sense to me. But then it got to where during COVID, during those culture wars, during the Biden administration, where it was the fingerprint of T-Mobile. Every other week, we had some company-wide call where we were talking about transgender rights or Black Lives Matter or, you know, I mean, it goes on and on with all the...
2: And, of course, the Navy said to Dr. Van Neumann, not to worry, we have another crew for you.
3: But during that time, you know, 2020, 2023, I was Team Trump. I could not say I was Team Trump.
2: And I actually had a selected...
3: I had a T-Mobile X profile, Twitter at the time, and I remember I liked like some Republican tweet or something. And I actually had a VP say something to me about the tweets that I was liking online. And that's when I was like, holy smokes, I can't even like this tweet online because it's now coming into my career, right? And so that was when things just got really weird for me. And just kind of woke me up to where like I know a lot of people, you know, there's a lot of people probably like yourself who were very awake before 2020, but I'm one of those people that kind of woke up during that whole machine coming after us.
0: Well, you know, we screwed up, you and I. We trusted them for a while. We didn't know they'd get this stupid with it. And frankly, while I really enjoy spicy Indian food, I mean, like as in from India, folks, not Native Americans, okay? We don't call them Indians anymore. But, you know, I have a real problem when I can't get an American on the phone. I'm talking to somebody with a Hindi accent I can barely understand, and I have to say, is that a chicken that you have there in your office? Yes, we work from home. We keep the roosters as pets. And this thing's sounding off in the background, and I'm thinking, wow, this is really professional. No, it doesn't matter if you call an electric supply company, you know, an electric delivery corporation or any of that. I mean, they've offshored everything to India and the Philippines and other places. And, the Filipinos are the nicest, but the Indians are, every time I talk to an Indian man or an Indian woman, there's a rooster in the background providing the soundtrack. And I think it's just weird and unprofessional, but that's just me. They don't see it that way. So it's like, well, we must embrace all these other cultures. No, we don't. Anyway, I'm going on a rant here.
3: I love how they always have an American name, though. They're like, oh, my name is Bob. It's like, no, your name's not freaking Bob, dude. You know, like, and you know, something you said, like, we made a mistake. Like, I'm actually proud of how naive and ignorant I used to be. Because you know what? I'm proud that I did trust the system. I'm proud that I actually did the right thing by trying to believe in what is supposed to be true. Now, I learned I was being very naive and ignorant. But, you know, that's why I can speak so confidently of what I've learned today is because I know where I've came from to where I am now. So, you know, I'm pretty proud of my naive and ignorance. I just wish I would have known better at the time, but oh well.
0: All right. Let's see here now. We got a little bit. This will set us up for the next hour because we're coming up on a break pretty soon. But let me ask you this. Your account regarding vaccination rules and DEI policies were pretty much at the center of that change. But how did those policies affect your ability to actually do your job?
3: Yeah, that was, you know, it was challenging. Like, so when I was on this senior manager leading these COVID protocols, I was also part of that job is disaster recovery. So I was monitoring wildfires in the West Coast, hurricanes coming to the country. I was not allowed to travel to any of those events. All my peers, actually my employees that were working for me at the time, they were able to deploy, but I wasn't. And so like, I had to sit here in my home and I couldn't go to the office. I couldn't associate with anyone from T-Mobile, even though I was living my life, you know, I was still traveling to Mexico at the time. Like, I was not holding back. I was not scared of COVID, right? And I even told the company, like, hey, I'll sign a waiver that says, you know, I'll even take a test every day. If you guys want me to take a test every day when I come into the office, I'll do that. But I'm not getting vaccinated. And so it really kind of hindered me from doing my job. You know, the DEI woke stuff kind of made it to where you're just walking on eggshells. I wasn't putting pronouns in my bio and email like everyone else was. And so that just kind of also killed my career where it was, you know, if you didn't buy into that woke ideology, you weren't going to progress in your career anymore at the company.
0: Is that right? That seems like a lawsuit of some sort waiting to happen that you would launch because, I mean, when you think about it, folks, if you're vaccinated against the mythical COVID-19, if you're not vaccinated but everybody around you is, why are they worried about you? They're vaccinated, they're protected, but you're not. You're not a member of the club. You're very unmutual. That's stuff that used to happen in McGowan's village. Yeah. Okay, well, we are visiting for the first time with Mark Palaciano, Texas guy. Texans don't put up with much, and he didn't either. There's much more to come. Stand by. This is Caravan. It's true. If you want something to go away, quit buying it, quit feeding it. The flip side to that coin is if you want something to grow, nourish it. People are getting tired of feeding the big tech monster because what they get in return is shadow banning, overt banning, or suspension on social media. Big tech and its derivatives also try to financially soft kill. This is when someone wants to buy something, but they're prevented from doing it because their payment repeatedly fails. And of course, when the gateways do work, we pay for this convenience with fees. So, don't feed the monster. If you want or have ever wanted to join Caravan to Midnight by card or any other payment service and found you could not process your membership, just send a check or money order to CTM, P.O. 141288, Dallas, Texas 75214. Include a legibly written email, a phone number in case we need to reach you, and as soon as we see that info, your membership is activated, and you help turn the monster against itself.
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1: Anyone with an aversion to facts and truthful information should not listen. 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

0: Welcome to Hour 2 of Caravan to Midnight, episode 2847. We're spending it with Mark Palaciano. He had quite an encounter with a company he thought a lot of and worked there for quite a while. Then the weirdness began, and I'm thinking his is not the only case. However, his is an extreme example, I do believe so. Mark, as we carry on here, your account puts vaccination rules and DEI policies at the center of this change. But can you just give us one incident that really captures the whole thing, like the most dramatic change that you just went, this can't be happening, really? You know, that kind of thing.
1: For me, it still has to go back to just the vaccine being flung to me, right? Like, I don't believe any corporation should dictate how their employees' health decisions, especially with medical procedures, should be done. Like, this is a clear violation of the Nuremberg Code. I had no idea what the heck the Nuremberg Code was before this even happened to me, right? And then I go back, and after this experience, I'm like, okay, this is kind of like back in World War II, some crazy happened, and they made rules where people shouldn't be forced to do medical procedures that they're not comfortable with. And then now it just happened of the entire United States. And, you know, what's crazy now is Americans have just moved on from that. No one's held accountable. Fauci's not held accountable. These Fortune 100 companies, all these executives that force people to do this, just get to walk away scot-free. You know, I've even a couple of my, all my T-Mobile friends stopped being my friends. So anyone that really worked there that was my friend, they stopped being my friend because they got a date. If they associated with me, it was bad for their career. But, you know, one of the ones that ended up leaving and no longer works there, he had a stroke. And he's my age, 42 years old, 43 years old. And, I mean, we don't know what did it, but we all have a good idea of what possibly gave that stroke. And so I think that's the greatest crime against humanity in my lifetime that America has just moved on from, that I will never.

0: ever forget how I was treated. And that's the whole thing with, you know, I just wanted executives to admit they were wrong. I wanted the company to admit the way they treated me and how they violated my rights and how they discriminated against me. I just wanted them to own it. Of course, they'll never own it, because then that admits fault and they open themselves up to
1: experimental lies. Crew that gone throughout the Navy was to get these volunteers, about 33 enlisted men and 10 officers.
0: Okay, they gave you your vaccine passport so that you could then walk into the office.
2: Then these men were listed as casualties.
0: Events. You could travel as a company employee. And the most dystopian thing ever was the fact that
1: exactly.
0: passport, a magenta pass.
3: A magenta pass. Is there some hidden meaning there I'm not picking up?
0: Well, sorry. Oh, so T-Mobile's color is magenta. Like it's
3: gotcha.
0: T-Mobile. Yeah, sorry.
3: That was an obvious one. I missed it.
0: That's okay. But no, it's, yeah, I mean, it's kind of just, it's just weird. It's like, you know, they tested this vaccine passport here at the Stonebriar Country Club here in Frisco, Texas. That's where they had a holiday party. And like, I couldn't even go because I didn't have this magenta pass to go show them at Stonebriar Country Club.
3: Oh man, that's just mean, you know. They're just, you know, people like that, and you know what I mean. The suits, the corporate types, they take you defied us, and then they just become just mean, you know, just insensitive. I think it's pathetic. It's really not a very sad commentary on their character, you know. That's what I'm thinking.
0: And those people were heroes to me too. Those same people that treated me like that, they were people that inspired me in my career.
3: Well, so what happened when you challenged them internally? Because I'm pretty sure you weren't saying anything where any customers might have been present. Let me get something straight. Did you work inside the store, a store, or did you work inside the corporate environment?
0: At this time, I had moved my way into the corporate environment. I was out of the stores for years at this point. And so, no, I wasn't customer facing. And I definitely was not on social media talking about this stuff. I kept my mouth shut. But since I was, you know, on the team that was leading the programs for the retail stores, I had to meet with the executives.
1: It was war on, and they were listed as casualties of war.
0: It killed my career. I mean, I had a good career. It's not like I needed to move up anymore, but
1: when the first test died,
0: put a black mark
1: as a result of the test
0: for not playing along and just going to get vaccinated like everybody else.
3: Yeah, the evil magenta mark. Mm-hmm. Okay. So your employment ended in 2023. And then you declined a six-figure severance offer. If they were already mad at you, I wonder why they made that offer to begin with. And then the second part is you declined it. So take it away. Tell us about it.
0: Yeah, sorry. So that's a great question. So in 2023, T-Mobile was doing their first big layoff of 5,000 people. Now, like I told you, I was plugged in with these higher-ups. They weren't taking requests. They just picked people who they were going to lay off. But I asked these executives that I knew, hey, can you lay me off? Because my goal was to go expose T-Mobile, use my whistleblower story to kick off my own independent journalism, to go build my citizen journalism on Elon's platform X, right? Like, so my goal was to leave T-Mobile to create my own independent journalism business, but I was going to use my T-Mobile whistleblowing, exposing DE&I, transgender, vaccine, and all this stuff to make me go viral. And so I requested to be laid off. I was in that big pool of 5,000 employees that they laid off. They, you know, standard procedure with these corporations when they do these layoffs is they offer severances, and the severance agreement is based on your tenure there and your role, right? Well, I was a senior manager. I had been there 17 years. You know, my all-in severance package was $150,000. It was like $100,000 cash. and 50,000 of it was stock that they owed me that I had actually earned for like the 3 years prior, but they don't, you know, they, it doesn't vest. Like if you leave the company, you don't get the money, but they were going to give it to me. So anyway, my severance was $150,000 all in. And I was excited. I was like, man, this is great. I'm going to get this $150,000 and this is going to buy me.
1: Not hit that hard.
0: And one of the clauses in there, just a standard too. I was just naive and didn't know at the time, but there's a non-disclosure agreement built into the severance agreement. And so if you take that money and you say any disparaging thing about T-Mobile, no matter what it is, they can come after you. And not only are you going to lose the money that you got in that severance, but they're probably going to sue you for damages too. So if I took that $150,000 and then I went out and started exposing T-Mobile like I have been, they would have came after me for the money they gave me plus damages. And, you know, like I said, my whole goal, I mean, I thought by now, especially this, I've been doing this for 3 years now, I thought for sure by now that I'd have a couple hundred thousand followers on X, that I would have a YouTube paying me money, that I would be, I thought I would be monetized by now and at least be making a decent living, at least be able to pay my bills, right? But I thought I'd be making $100,000 a year on my own doing all this stuff.
3: Uh-oh. I know what just happened. Okay. All right, let's get him back. This happens all the time, really does. It's been happening for a couple of weeks off and on. So there must be something in the circuitry or some kind of an intrusion. We do not know. Maybe some of our bright girls and boys can figure it out for us. You're trying to make contact right now. This is weird. Now, when you take on some big corporate giant like that, you're going to have problems. You can't imagine the, I mean, sometimes. Okay, we got him. Okay.
0: They must be listening. T-Mobile must be listening. They don't like this.
3: Okay.
0: Yeah, sorry about that. Call dropped.
3: No,
0: where'd you lose me?
3: No, no worries. Oh, well, you were telling us you could have used the money, but you didn't want to take the money, and you thought by now that you'd be making a living and so forth and so on, and just getting some follows and some likes and so forth. But then what? The disappointment.
0: Yeah, then you know. So I sacrificed that money in order to build this journalism career. But then you know, I started getting severely censored, shadow banned when I started exposing T-Mobile. And so, you know, the I haven't been able to make the money yet, but still proud of that big decision I made. It's not easy to say no to $150,000 that you're really owed from a company that you dedicated 17 years of your life to.
3: Oh boy, that's just plain old bad luck is what that is, but it's also, you know, corporate protectionism. I suspect there's some really, really brilliant law student out there going, say, that's a violation of his civil rights.
1: The second test.
0: And so I hope one day that I'm able to get this money back.
2: All right. Well, after the GoFundMe, obviously at this point, Van Nyman.
0: Gibson Go, where I'm trying to recuperate the $150,000.
2: Nyman knows.
0: My whole thing, too, was, hey, I'm going to go buy
2: severe biological danger.
0: That I did the right thing, that I turned down this money to speak up.
2: So he begins to tinker a little bit.
0: My GoFundMe filled. I also was hoping like someone like Joe Rogan or Elon Musk. I wanted somebody wealthy with a lot of money to just see my GoFundMe and to just make me whole, right? I don't really like asking people that are hurting for money to donate to me. That's not something that I'm interested in doing. But I'm hoping one day that I ultimately will get that money back tenfold. And, you know, maybe it's not in this lifetime. Maybe it's in the next lifetime where I get that money back, but it is what it is.
3: Well, let me ask you this. That agreement that you did not sign, what would it have prevented you from saying? Everything? Anything?
0: anything, really, anything. Like, I could have, I mean, because what I've been talking about with T-Mobile, like, you know, I guess I could have, I don't know, I probably could have talked about stuff that was, like, customer-facing. But, I mean, just read the clauses. If you disparage and say one bad thing about them, you're hosed, you know? So I knew I just couldn't take it because, like, if you, like I told you, that my T-Mobile files, I would argue that there's no other American that has exposed a Fortune 100 company as a former employee like I have. I mean, the amount of stuff that not only am I sharing what's going on here in America with their woke stuff, how they treated me, I'm exposing how they lied in the merger, and now also showing you how the German government is involved with vaccine passports and digital IDs and the World Economic Forum. Like, nobody has exposed a company like I have. So really, that's worth the $150,000. I can have that pride. Like, I can, every night I go to sleep, I know that I kept my integrity and that I spoke up for all Americans, and I've sacrificed a lot to do it.
3: Well, that's what it sounds like to me, because a lot of people suffered under that. I mean, I was watching, I'm sorry, I know people were scared, and, you know, I don't want to hurt anybody's feelings or tick them off. Because if you tick them off bad enough, they'll attack you, as you found out with T-Mobile. But so all these idiots lined up 300 yards worth of people going all the way down the street and around the corner, all with their little sleeves rolled up to go and get the jab. I mean, it's just insane. It really is. I mean, people just lost their minds. Of course, you know, they had a lot of help losing their minds with all the propaganda that came out about COVID and, you know, all this, ask your doctor, talk to your doctor, trust your doctor. You know, I have a friend who had some pretty serious blood issues, and his doctor said, well, I still think you need to get that booster. It's like, yeah, it's just nauseating, you know. So let me ask you this. Jobs involved. Job titles and qualifications matter when we examine hiring practices. So which position stood out? What did you find out about the availability of qualified American workers and the whole H-1B visa thing?
0: Oh, yeah, that's a whole nother rabbit hole with T-Mobile. You know, H-1B's really become a big topic in America this year. But I was talking about it back in December 2024. In fact, I just retweeted a video. I actually sat in front of the T-Mobile office in Frisco, Texas. I was so censored and shadow banned online that I started sitting in front of their office, holding up signs and recording videos. And back then I was reporting on how they were hiring H-1B workers while laying off American citizens. That's the most un-American thing you can do as a Fortune 100 company, is employ a foreigner while laying off an American. I don't even know. I know why it's being tolerated. It's just sad that it's being tolerated right now in our country. And I think more people are getting frustrated with it because it's obvious that it's being abused. Now, with H-1B at T-Mobile, most of those jobs are software engineers, right? That's really most of the H-1Bs in the United States. Most of them are software engineer jobs. But what you're telling Americans is that Americans are too stupid to do these software engineer jobs. And what's crazy is I bet there's 15-year-old kids that can code better than these H-1B Indians that we're bringing over to do software engineer. Like, it's just disgraceful that corporations are really telling Americans, you're too stupid to do this job. I'm going to go to India and bring over this H-1B worker. And then there's a whole nother conversation about the H-1Bs coming from India where they have fake credentials, fake college diplomas, fake technical certificates. So, like, and then they come over to America and they use AI to write the code for their software engineering. The H-1B rabbit hole is a big one.
3: I'll say it is. Okay, so you brought these concerns directly to the Frisco City Council, and in doing this, what answers did you get from the officials you addressed?
0: Yeah, you know, the whole reason I started speaking at Frisco was April 2025, and I was going there to ask them to help me because the T-Mobile office that I worked out of was in Frisco, Texas. And I expect local officials, all elected officials, take oaths to the United States Constitution. They should all care about a whistleblower coming in and exposing a corporation violating our constitutional rights. Like, I even showed how during COVID, T-Mobile was censoring customer text messages, where if I sent you a text message with a link from the Gateway pundit about the vaccine being 100% effective, they just blocked you from getting it. And so I started exposing this stuff at Frisco City Council, and they started disrespecting me. They turned the camera to my back. They would never talk to me. And so finally I started digging into the mayor's donations. And, you know, I noticed how, you know, from 2021 to 2023, the Frisco mayor's donations went from 10% Indian donors to 55% of his donations above $1,000 coming from people with Indian last names. Then I start going up, open up the rabbit hole. I was talking about corporations abusing H-1B, like three big corporations in Frisco are T-Mobile, IBM, and Oracle. But there's also a whole nother conversation about these Indians that are donating to the city council, that they're running H-1 body shops, which is really kind of like they're doing fraudulent H-1B activity. And so I went to Frisco City Council, exposed a lot of crazy stuff going on in the Frisco City Council.
3: Oh, this is really something, I'll tell you. Well, here comes another break, but it's pretty short. It's about five minutes long. And then we'll get into some other stuff. The executive dispute. Your dispute with the T-Mobile executive moved from public criticism into direct messages and neighborhood flyers. Wow. And then the trial and the sentence. Convicted and received a 6-month jail sentence. Ladies and gentlemen, are you hearing this? A dispute like this winds up with a 6-month, I don't care if it's a 6-week or even a 6-day jail sentence. Something's wrong. Something's up in River City. Stand by. We'll be right back.
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3: 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It's true. If you want something to go away, quit buying it, quit feeding it. The flip side to that coin is, if you want something to grow, nourish it. People are getting tired of feeding the big tech monster, because what they get in return is shadow banning, overt banning, or suspension on social media. Big tech and its derivatives also try to financially soft kill. This is when someone wants to buy something, but they're prevented from doing it because their payment repeatedly fails. And of course, when the gateway...
5: To achieve the effect without...
3: against itself.
5: People, what does he try to do?

0: All right. Now let's get into the real nitty-gritty. This is the most unpleasant part, I would think, of the entire experience, and that is, as we visit with Mark Palaciano here for the last segment of our program, which is the better part of 30 minutes. So what happened with this, how did you wind up doing 6 months of time over this?
1: Yeah, that is a fun part of the story. So like I told you earlier, when I started exposing T-Mobile, I ran into severe censorship and shadow banning. Okay, so I was real pissed off then, because now I had left my career that I built, that I was making $200,000 a year. I turned down my $150,000 severance. I'm going to speak up, so I go build my new journalism business, and all of a sudden, big tech shuts me down with suspension, severe shadow banning. And so I started texting these T-Mobile executives that I told you I knew. And one of them today, he's chief operating officer, which he's the number two guy in charge. And I was texting him and another executive. And over the span of about a month and a half, 2 months, I sent like 40 text messages and nothing violent. I'm not a violent person. I didn't threaten him. However, I did tell him that I was going to expose him, and I was sharing my stories that I was posting to T-Mobile, and he never once responded to me. I kind of thought he blocked me, right? And I guess at the time, I was reacting with my emotions. I was pissed off. And so I was like, okay, I'm not getting anywhere. None of this is working. Well, I'm going to go flyer his neighborhood. So he lives in a gated community in Prosper, and I'm a big believer in, I know my constitutional rights. I didn't break any laws by passing out flyers in a neighborhood, right? I went and this flyer explained a little bit about who I was, but then I linked stories to my Substack with a lot of the crazy information that I've exposed about T-Mobile, and I put it on his doorstep and every doorstep in that neighborhood. I just walked around and put it on the door. And, you know, I wasn't soliciting because technically I'm not selling you anything. I'm just putting a flyer on a doorstep. Well, the next day, the Prosper Police Department called me and told me that I now had harassment charges on me. Because what's crazy is this T-Mobile executive actually lied to the police in order to create the charge. He told the police that he told me to stop texting him and that I kept doing it after he told me to stop, which is a complete lie. And that was actually in my charge with the police report. Like, that's the way they charged me, was saying that I kept doing it after I was told to stop. And so, you know, this is going on. It took about a year to go to trial. I didn't help myself here. I went and stood outside of the Collin County Courthouse and held up a sign saying, Greg Willis, frame me. Greg Willis is the district attorney in Collin County. So now I'm not only ruffling the feathers of T-Mobile executives, I'm speaking up to the Collin County district attorney. Not really a smart thing to do when you're trying to, when you're trying to win a case, right? So I was charged with misdemeanor harassment, completely weaponized the judiciary system to come after me. My trial was supposed to be in May. We go to the pretrial and the state requests to rewrite the charge. So I was exposing all this stuff. The state knew that I knew that there was a lie in the charge. So what did the state do? They got to completely rewrite the charge. So they completely rewrote it. Then what they did was they filed warrants, search warrants for all of my social media. They got my Instagram. They got my ex account. Granted, all this is public, so they had access to it anyway. But what they really wanted access to was my DMs. And what's crazy is they got all my information for all my social medias 2 years prior to the charge. They were trying to find other stuff on me. And they rewrote it. So, you know, I told you over like a month and a half, 2 month period, I maybe sent this guy like 40 text messages total, right? Well, when we go to trial, they said I sent over 200 messages to him, because what they did was use my tweets against me. So any tweet that I mentioned about this guy, they considered it electronic communication of harassment. And so I was prosecuted in the state of Texas, and the prosecution kept saying that I weaponized free speech, that I weaponized the First Amendment. So I lost my trial. What's crazy too is my case was with the constitutional judge in Collin County. The week before my trial starts, now I learn my judge is out of town, and I have a trial judge, a liberal retired judge from Dallas, sitting in, running my trial in Collin County. I'm pretty sure they also planted a juror in my trial because that's really easy to do with a little misdemeanor trial. I would argue that my trial was the most expensive misdemeanor trial that Collin County has ever charged. And it was like a movie. I mean, they had an entire prosecution team of like 25 to 30 people on their side. On my side, I just had my wife and my father and mother-in-law sitting there behind me, supporting me. And so, you know, I only did 104 days out of the 6 months, because one thing they have in Collin County is a 2-for-1 program. I worked in the kitchen. So every day I worked in the kitchen at the jail to reduce my time from 6 months to about 104 days.
0: Okay, well, let's be grateful for small mercies, right?
1: Yeah. Yeah. And I mean, that whole kitchen experience was a whole nother experience. I feel like that's what I could whistle blow on how bad the kitchen is at Collin County Jail.
0: Was it rough in there? Did you get along all right? Did you get in fights?
1: Oh, yeah,
0: anything happen to you?
1: No. It wasn't like prison. I mean, it's pretty chill. You know, it's like, and I was in the work program. You had to kind of be like, I guess that's the upper echelon of inmates. There, like, you're kind of a little trusted more. Like, I wore a red suit instead of a green suit. Jail was pretty chill. It was just, you know, it was miserable, and kind of putting all that pressure on my wife was not easy. But no, it really was. It was kind of a interesting experience. I started writing a book in there that I need to finish. And so, you know, it's not something I'm proud of, but it's a cool experience. I mean, I guess it's an experience that I went through, and it's made me a better person today.
0: Mark, let me ask you something. You've indicated that you kind of regret sending the messages, obviously. You know, you didn't know it was going to go as far as it did, but where do you think you might have crossed a line there, or did you cross a bunch of lines? What's the main line?
1: I think I knew, looking back, I was reacting with my emotions. And I wish I wouldn't have ever sent the text messages. Like, if I would have just went and put flyers in his neighborhood and there was no text messages, they couldn't have even had a chance to do what they did. And so my actions put me in this situation that let T-Mobile and Collin County weaponize the...
2: Well, I don't think he had any specific in mind at that point.
1: I emailed the Collin County judge. I emailed my judge. I emailed Ken Paxton, Greg Abbott, all the Collin County precinct chairs. And you can go read all these emails. They're all on my Substack. If you go to my T-Mobile files, because that's another thing that I'm proud of. Like, I've been transparent about this entire experience, and I've created like a breadcrumb trail or a diary. Like, everything I'm telling you, you can go read it for yourself. And I was posting it as it was happening. So no one can really tell me I'm like making up or lying. But yeah, all those emails I sent, that's when I really learned too, like, these elected officials don't care about me. All these ones that are out here talking about how they're protecting Texas and we're the reddest state, we're the reddest county. None of that's true. I'm here to tell you this entire state is corrupt. None of these elected officials care about you. My story, my personal story, single-handedly proves how corrupt and how far gone Texas is today.
0: Yeah, it's getting pretty weird here. What if somebody else has a beef of the magnitude of yours? Because this was, you took this personal, and I don't, I can understand how you would be beyond righteously indignant about this, but is there a different, if somebody was facing a similar situation, what is the better course of action? Obviously, you know, that just letting it go out with the flyers, you've mentioned that, and staying off of social media, because that's nothing but a surveillance tool, and it can be weaponized any time. I mean, with AI now, they can make it look like you said anything at all, and depending on what judge you get, you know, it might be admitted. It might be admitted as evidence. So if somebody wants to take on a big outfit like this, and they have a legitimate grievance, what's the better way to do it?
1: Yeah, I wrote a story as I was going through my trial, and it was, dear whistleblowers, don't do it. And that's the sad reality, is now I would tell people to keep your mouth shut. I'm proud of where I am today and what I've done. But, like, knowing what I know now, like, I should have just stayed at T-Mobile making my $200,000 a year, being plugged in with all these executives, and just kept my mouth shut. Because, you know, you can't fight the machine. You can't change the machine. You know, I still have my integrity. I know I'm doing the right thing. God bless me to be me and do this for whatever reason. But ultimately, my life has not gotten better by doing this. And so, you know, if you're a whistleblower, I tell you to keep your mouth shut, because none of these elected officials that are out here telling you they care, telling you they're going to help you, exposing, you know, that's the other crazy thing. All the stuff I've told you about, this DEI and vaccine stuff, these Team MAGA and all these independent journalists, they're the ones that inspired me to speak up, because they were talking about it. They should have already had me on their platform 20 times by now. I should have been on Fox News by now. I should have been invited to Congress to testify about these inactions by T-Mobile. I should be being thanked by all these people, and I'm not, because that's how far gone the system really is.
0: Yeah, I'll tell you, there are some serious issues. There really are some serious issues, and they seem to be, you know, and it's the subtleties. It's not necessarily the big things that they want to put on the TV that'll make for a spectacular splash of some sort. It's the little stuff that really is the more insidious and potentially the more damaging. I'm just musing here, but that's what I'm thinking.
1: Well, look, right now, I mean, you can't, if you go look at all these politicians, they're all talking about H-1B right now. And no, there's no other former employee of a company that's exposing H-1B like I have. Why are these politicians not helping me? I've reached out to all of them. All the ones that are in Texas talking about they're going after H-1B, I've called their offices. I've posted the videos of me calling their offices, and they won't even talk to me. And what's even crazier is then a couple, like 2 months ago, I find out that Ken Paxton actually owns property that a T-Mobile tower sits on in Frisco. So I've reached out to the state of Texas has put me in jail for my free speech. I reached out to the state attorney general of Texas multiple times, begging him to help me. He doesn't help me. Then years later, I find out this guy owns a T-Mobile tower for the last 20 years. He's made millions of dollars from the company that I'm a whistleblower for. And so it's just, you know, it's never ending learning about how corrupt this system really is.
0: Well, you know, I just came across a piece of data here. T-Mobile's Affiliated Political Action Committee, or TPAC, has contributed to Texas legislators and statewide candidates its own 2023 political engagement report lists these examples: Dan Patrick, Glenn Hegar, Dade Phelan, or Phelan rather, Trent Ashby, Todd Hunter, Charles Schwertner, Brian Hughes, Nathan Johnson, Rafael Anchia, Jose Menendez. So anytime these big corporations set up shop in a state, you can be sure that they're going to make some political contribution somewhere. So, well, this is a classic case of fighting not just City Hall, but the State House. That's what this is. It's amazing.
1: And federal at this point too, right? Like that. I mean, it's you know, my story, of course I'm a little biased, but I'd say one of my stories is the biggest stories in the country that's not being told. Like this, every American should know about the atrocities that I've experienced by being a whistleblower and doing the right thing and exposing T-Mobile. And like I told you earlier in the call, T-Mobile USA is owned by Deutsche Telekom, which is really the German government. And we didn't get into a lot of this stuff, but you know, I exposed how the Deutsche Telekom is T-Mobile Germany. They have a subsidiary company called T-Systems. T-Systems created the vaccine passports that the World Health Organization used, and they also created the digital ID that the European used. On top of that, they have systems for social credit scores, central bank digital currencies, and blockchain. So the World Economic Forum's Great Reset
2: says, I need time to study this problem and to find a solution. It says, we have a very serious problem.
1: T-Mobile is the most advanced implementer of 5G in the world, and they're owned by the German government and have ties to the world.
2: He did not give any answer.
1: What's really crazy is you hear all this stuff that I've exposed. You know, T-Mobile was able to put me in jail based off my own mistakes with kind of messing around with these executives. But you know what they can't do? They can't hit me with a cease and desist. They can't hit with the defamation lawsuit. They can't do any of that because I'm speaking the truth. I'm not saying lies. I'm not making stuff up. I'm speaking facts and truth. And that's why they've had to use big tech to censor me and shadow ban me, because that's the only way to stop me. Unfortunately, the next thing, too, you'll see one of my signs is I hold up a sign that I'm not suicidal, because everybody knows whistleblowers that are exposing stuff like this are really risking their lives. So we're going to be clear about that right now, that Mark Palaciano is not a suicidal person.
0: Mark, let me, I want to ask you to, in the, we got a couple of 3 minutes here, hit that H-1B visa thing again. What is the takeaway you would like for us to have regarding the H-1B visa situation?
1: Yeah, that's a big topic. Okay, there's multiple things going on with H-1B. You have, now the government's telling you they're going after H-1B fraud and abuse. What that is those little body shops that are being ran by these Indian guys. And that's a lot of visa fraud, employment fraud. But what else is going on is Fortune 100 companies are employing H-1B while laying off American workers. And that's what the government won't talk about, because Fortune 100 companies own our government. And so, you know, there's really a lot of great resources for H-1B on X now. I mean, it's being the guy that the U.S. Labor Attorney General, you know, he pretends he's going after all this stuff. You know, I DM'd him and he was like, hey, send me your contact info. I'm going to have my team reach out to you. Well, that was back in July, and his team hasn't reached out to me. He's not going to talk to me, because if you go look at his donors, it's AIPAC and Blackstone. So, you know, the government officials that say they're going after H-1B, they don't really care. If they did, they would be talking to somebody like me. But
2: H-1B,
1: you can also go on X and just search H-1B and find a lot of people exposing some crazy stuff.
0: Well, these new H-1B visa holders, are they paid less money, as best you're able to determine?
1: Not always. Like, that's also they might be paid a little bit less, but ultimately what it is, the reason why corporations are using it is because it's like a temp agency. It's, you know, it's like, hey, they can just employ this person for 3 years, whereas an American employee, you know, they can't just fire them. But also, you know, I'm sure you're familiar with the great placement theory and how Western culture is being attacked and divided by, you know, like you go look at all the Western countries in Europe and they're being flooded with Muslims, right? Well, that's the same reason why they're bringing H-1B over here, is because what they're trying to do is make your country not look like your country anymore. and they're destroying it from within on purpose. And H-1B is a big reason of that.
0: Yeah, they're really raising hell over in France.
2: You have a drop dead.
0: And teachers are being doused with gasoline and set on fire. I mean, really? So that's why...
1: insane.
0: You know, I came out of the chute pretty strong tonight, but I'm saying this is a Christian country. We will tolerate all religions, but when we cannot tolerate them anymore, it doesn't say we're going to tolerate indefinitely at whatever level of tolerance. We're not going to increase
2: test date from the 12th of August.
0: And who want to actually take the country over with their own religion and compel all the rest of us to go along with it. That's why these communist Democrats primarily and a few suckers who are traitors in the Republican Party keep saying, our democracy. Well, it's not a democracy. If this were a democracy, the moment that all these imports become the majority, that's it. Democracy is majority rule, unlike a constitutional republic. Look, all these systems of governments have their various governments have their flaws, but a constitutional republic is the one that guarantees the most freedom for its citizens. Not only freedom, because as I like to say, and I'm sure Mark will agree, you're free to walk around the exercise yard there at the lockup, but you are not at liberty to leave the facility. So there's a big difference between freedom and liberty, as there is a big difference between a democracy.
2: 1943, complete the test.
0: You never know. One domino.
1: Well, I appreciate you having me on. It means a lot to me that you platform me and share the story with all of your listeners. And you've been trying to get me on for a while now, so I really appreciate that.
0: You got it. We're almost Paisan, after all. God bless you. Take care out there. Meanwhile, ARC Midnight, the intelligence briefing the other night, and the signal continues.
2: And or forget it.

0: It's true. If you want something to go away, quit buying it, quit feeding it. The flip side to that coin is if you want something to grow, nourish it. People are getting tired of feeding the big tech monster because what they get in return is shadow banning, overt banning, or suspension on social media. Big tech and its derivatives.
1: Never could figure out.
0: Someone wants to buy something, but they're prevented from doing it because their payment repeatedly fails. And of course, when the gateways do work, we pay for this convenience with fees. So, don't feed the monster. If you want or have ever wanted to join Caravan to Midnight by card or any other payment service and found you could not process your membership, just send a check or money order to CTM, P.O. 141288, Dallas, Texas 75214. Include a legibly written email, a phone number in case we need to reach you, and as soon as we see that info, your membership is activated, and you help turn the monster against itself.
2: How much evidence do we need before we recognize the fact that between Big Pharma and Big Agriculture, our health is being deteriorated? 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
0: 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It exists in the moment. 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And it does. The new Caravan to Midnight app gives you the free live stream and Jellyfish News in one place. 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
1: That came from and why this drop dead date. This was an engineering test, so to speak.
4: Sure.
1: And I asked Hal Bowen Sr., who I knew quite well at that time. I said, where'd this come from? He said, well, I'll see what I can find out. Came from Admiral King, who was then CNO, Chief of Naval Operations, which meant that he was in charge of the general operations of the entire fleet throughout the entire theaters of war. Now, why would a man in his position be concerned about an engineering test? It made no sense to us.
4: Mm.
1: I've only much later found out what it was all about. And that would take perhaps more time even than the 3 hours. But in any case, we were stuck with that test date, so we worked around the clock.
4: Can I ask about your thinking at that time? Von Neumann obviously knew about the biological damage.
1: Yes.
4: I guess you knew. You shut off the equipment.
1: Oh, yes. We knew about the biological damage. We saw it ourselves.
4: So what sort of things were rattling about in your head as you saw another big test coming?
1: Well, were
4: you scared for yourself?
1: We
4: for the
1: were
4: men?
1: Not at that point afraid of the consequences. We figured there was an engineering solution, but when we were hit with this drop dead date, then we did become concerned. In fact, I can say conclusively that 3 days before the final test of the 12th, well, it wasn't the final test, but the test of the 12th August, that many of the crew members had this gut feeling that something was drastically wrong. I did. Duncan did, and one of the other crew members, who, believe it or not, in a later incarnation wound up as my roommate in Atlanta, since now dead also, but he, under a certain very peculiar circumstances, always revisiting the scene of the crime, so to speak, recalled the night of 9 August 1943 in a diner in Philadelphia where we happened to stop. This was about 2 years ago. The whole sequence, how terribly worried he was that night, and I was there with him.
4: All right, well, as you were approaching this second, this final test, what changes were made from the first test?
1: The only real change was made from the first test was that the Navy said we don't need optical invisibility. In fact, we don't even want it. Because in those days, there were no computers, there was no Loran, no Shoran, there were no satellites. And if the ship was optically invisible, it was possible at night for one ship to ram another if you couldn't see where it was.
4: Right.
1: They were only concerned about blocking out the enemy radar.
4: Right.
1: So they relaxed the requirement. They knew they could do it, but they relaxed the requirement, and this was not a great deal of help. So here was von Neumann and the rest of us toiling around the clock, trying to come up with an answer, facing a deadline date of 12 August.
4: Yeah, so what I'm asking about really are, you say they changed the requirements or what you had to meet, but what did you guys do technically as you were racing toward this date?
1: There wasn't really much we could do because there was no basic change you could make in the approach which would solve the problem. Theoretically, if you were to solve this problem, they would have had to use a very different approach in the first place. Very briefly, for your technical listeners, what we had was a donut field which was open in the center, and the ship sat in the center. This meant that the ship was open to any other type of field that might be impinged from the outside, which was a concern on the 12 August test. Hmm. If they had gone the more complex approach, which was suggested back originally, of an oblate spheroid, which means a totally enclosed field, nothing could have hit it from the outside. They could have done various things to protect the personnel more readily than they could with a donut field. But the approach was made to use the donut or torus field because it was a simpler approach and easier to implement. And nobody had any idea at that time of what the possible consequences would be of the 12 August test.
4: Well, at this point, the Navy is saying they don't care about optical invisibility. So presumably to not have optical invisibility and yet still have radar invisibility, you would imagine some sort of significant technical modification would have been attempted.
1: The only thing they did was to reduce somewhat the angle of advance, or the angle of phase shift in the time field.
4: Uh-huh.
1: Now, this gets into very complex math, but basically we were shifting the time field phase-wise in the first test about 60 degrees, which gave us optical invisibility, but the ship was still physically here in our domain. You relax it slightly, you can see the ship through a very strange haze, but it is still radar invisible at about a 45-degree phase shift.
4: So in other words, radar invisibility would occur with this field prior to optical invisibility.
1: Correct.
4: I've got you. All right, so 12 August comes.

0: Princess Furuseth, and the Coast Guard cutter. The one thing of note was the strange man, Carlos Miguel Olinda, who turns up in many of the related stories later. His real name was Carl Allen, and he was a Navy officer, and he was stationed on the SS Furuseth, a little further away for the tests. The Merchant Marine, of course, expected all this equipment to work properly, and they had many spare sets built up already so they could all be installed on the ships and hopefully provide almost immediate coverage and protection. So that way we were set up for the final test, and of course we were given the orders to proceed with the test, and there was one minor change made in the control room. We had direct access to two-way radio in the control room,
1: right,
0: instead of through a, shall we say, a relay link, which was the case for the first test.
1: Mm-hmm.
0: We turned everything on in the same procedure, and to the observer ships it appeared for the first minute, actually up to about 70 seconds, that everything was going as planned. Namely, they had radar invisibility, but they could still see the ship through a strange sort of greenish haze. They could also see a very large waterline, much larger than the ship. And that, of course, was the same as in the first test.
1: So, in other words, you'd created a gigantic field. How much bigger was the field than the ship?
0: It was actually about three times the size of the ship.
1: So, did it really need to be that big?
0: No.
1: No.
0: No. Approaches since then as to the engineering and theoretical aspects have changed drastically. But, of course, the later approaches I was not privy to. I only know that they did solve the problem. But this is ahead of our story. So there it was, and all of a sudden there was a blue flash of light. The ship vanished, the waterline vanished, and there was nothing but just calm bay water there.
1: Like that? Just like that?
0: Just like that.
1: A blue flash. The waterline that was invisible vanished, the ship gone.
0: Right.
1: Just flat gone?
0: That's right. And of course they could not raise it on radio. They attempted to do so. The ship was gone about 4 hours. Of course, Van Orman was biting his fingernails, so to speak, and so was everybody else, including Captain Harrison and all the other scientific personnel watching it. They didn't know what to do, so they sat there in the carrier and the other ships, and they waited. It was nearly 4 hours later the ship returned to the same spot where it had apparently left.
1: Four hours. And it with the same kind of flash, and then...
0: No, there was no flash on its return, just it faded back into view.
1: God.
0: And there it was.
1: All right. Now, let's go back to you in the control room. You start throwing the switches, and what happened to you, Al?
0: Well, Duncan and I were there. Everything appeared normal at first for about 30 seconds. Then we started to see some strange effects. The fuel coils of these two huge alternators were driven by tubes, 3,000 6L6s, if anyone knows what a 6L6 is in the old G version.
1: Oh, Al, I know.
0: A lot of tubes.
1: I'm a ham operator, Al, and the first ham transmitter I built was a 6AG7 driving a 6L6.
0: Mm-hmm. Okay.
1: And so I can imagine 3,000 6L6s.
0: Banks. Yeah, they generated a little heat and a lot of light. The first thing we noticed is the light was no longer even. It was sort of flickering at a slow rate. It was changing illumination level. I said, what the blazes is this?
1: Now, what light are you talking about?
0: The light directly out of the tubes.
1: All right, these were 6L6 glass tubes?
0: Yes, they were glass, the old G's.
1: Okay, and so you began to see a glow about them.
0: And a flickering of the level of illumination coming from the heaters. And then the next thing that happens in the control room, we start to get what appeared to be high voltage arc over, and there was no high voltage equipment in the control room. So,
1: do you remember offhand, 6L6, of course, by its designation, took 6 volts of filament.
0: 6.3 volts, heater voltage.
1: 6.3, that's right. And 3,000 of them used a hell of a lot of current.
0: Amen. A lot of current.
1: So, you began to notice this glow, and then an arc.
0: Some kind of a strange arc over, which now I can define as more or less an etheric type of energy arc over. It was not electrical, but it appeared at first to be electrical. And there was no electrical equipment capable of generating such high voltage in the control room. Hmm. Well, with this

0: going on, and we turned to the radio, and of course we got nothing but hiss and static, and we had no way of knowing at that point that we were no longer sitting in the harbor, but we couldn't get anyone on the radio, so we said, well, this thing is getting worse.
1: Did you have instructions, by the way, if anything goes wrong?
0: Absolutely.
1: Shut this sucker down right away, or what?
0: Yes, it was up to our discretion to shut it down if we had to.
1: No communication with anybody up on deck?
0: No, not at this point. We were in a closed and locked control room.
1: All right.
0: So we decided it's time to shut the equipment off. So we went for the main power control handles, which were essentially very large knife switches, and we couldn't budge them. We couldn't move them. We couldn't shut the power off. And this condition kept getting worse, so we decided it's time to get out of this control room. We opened the bulkhead door, ran out on deck.
1: God.
0: And nobody was buried in the deck at that point, but everybody was milling around in a very strange manner. And at that point, Duncan and I got the bright idea, well, let's jump overboard. This condition is hopeless.
1: In other words, abandon ship.
0: Abandon ship, yeah. We didn't care what anybody else was doing. We decided to abandon ship.
1: Can you remember when you went up on deck, obviously this field was all around you. What did it look like on deck? You saw the men. They were standing or walking or still alive.
0: Yes.
1: And what did the air and the water and the... I mean, can you describe
0: on
1: what...
0: On deck of the ship, it was sort of hazy, a slightly hazy green look. And as I found out later, that color of green is characteristic of ozone or oxygen, particularly ozone.
1: Uh-huh.
0: And beyond the railing of the ship, you could see quite clearly on the ship, but beyond the railing of the ship, you could see nothing.
1: You couldn't?
0: Solid gray haze.
1: You couldn't see water?
0: Couldn't see water. We couldn't see the shoreline. We couldn't see anything.
1: Without being able to see the water... Now, I understand the conditions you were in at that point were dramatic and horrid.
0: Yes.
1: But, boy, what a calculated risk to jump into what seemed to be at that point an abyss.
0: Mm-hmm. Which is exactly what we did. We never hit the water. And it was, in a certain sense, an abyss. The feeling, however, was much more like falling down an elevator shaft that had no bottom. We never hit anything.
1: That.
0: We just kept falling in a panic mode, panic feeling. We were within sight of each other.
1: Yeah, I was going to ask. You could see each other?
0: Yes.
1: And you were apparently falling into what, blackness or mist or...
0: Into a strange hazy mist with all kinds of strange whirling lights and this sort of thing.
1: So you could really see each other, and you were just sort of... And you were in free fall as though you dropped out of an airplane or something.
0: Absolutely.
1: Oh, my God.
0: Well, this went on for a period of time. Subjectively, we could only estimate the time as perhaps about 2 minutes, and that's strictly a subjective estimate. And the next thing we know, we're landing and standing on our feet in some kind of a place. It was night, and...
1: A gentle landing? A crash?
0: It was a gentle landing. And there was a chain-link fence immediately to our back, which we recognize as a military-style fence. Suddenly, we were illuminated from overhead with a blinding searchlight. Was on a helicopter, but we didn't know what a helicopter was, because in 43, Sikorsky and others were still working on perfecting them.
1: God, that's right.
0: And then suddenly MPs come out of someplace and grab us and escort us to a building. The doors are open for us. We go in the building, then we're pushed on an elevator along with the MPs. We go down several levels, and the elevator door opens. And we look and we see military personnel, we see all kinds of strange equipment, and we see one elderly civilian walking towards us.
1: Elderly civilian?
0: Yes, with almost no hair on him, white hair.
1: Mm-hmm.
0: He introduces himself to me and says, "Gentlemen, I've been waiting for you. I'm Dr. John von Neumann." So we look at him and says, "You're who?"
1: Right.
0: "I'm Dr. John von Neumann." I said, "You couldn't be. We just left him about an hour or so ago. He's a much younger man." He looked at us a little bit sternly, and in his typical brogue, said, "Gentlemen, I am the same Dr. von Neumann you knew in 1943. This is 1943. It's 1983, and you're at Montauk, Long Island. Welcome," or something to that effect. Well, we didn't believe him. We thought he was a bit off his rocker, whoever he was.
1: Yeah, of course.
0: But
1: all right, that's a great place for a cliffhanger. Al, hold on, relax, grab a cup of something. We'll be back to you shortly. You're listening to what I think is a historic interview. He's about 70 now, venerable Al Bielek. I'm Art Bell. This is CBC.

0: Art Bell is taking calls on the Wild Card Line at 702-727-1295. That's 702-727-1295. First-time callers can reach Art Bell at 702-727-1222. 702-727-1222. Now, here again, Art Bell.
1: One of the last surviving participants in the Philadelphia experiment, Al Bielek, is my guest. Al's now about 70, and I'm describing him as venerable. We'll find out when we bring him back here in a moment whether that's an okay description. Listen, I've got to announce that we pushed back the appearance of Sean David Morton by his and with his permission by 1 hour. However, I want you to use that hour wisely. Those of you with internet capability, you've got a mission right now. Sean David Morton, earlier in the day, sent me a photograph, snappied, that is, taken from a videotape, allegedly, smuggled out of Area 51. What's on the videotape? How about the interrogation of a real alien? That's what's on the videotape. And that's what's in the photograph. Obviously not as good quality as we would like it to be, but certainly good enough that there is no mistaking what you're looking at. It is a worldwide exclusive provided to us by Sean David Morton. And I should warn you, it is the sole property of Rocket Home Video. May not be downloaded, reproduced in any form other than the one now on the Art Bell website, with exclusive permission given from Rocket Video and arranged by Sean Morton, who you're going to be hearing from in about an hour. So it's copyrighted, but I want you to see it. He wants you to see it. Nobody has ever seen it before. You will find it at www.artbell.com. www.artbell.com. The things we get our hands on, huh?

0: once again, back to Al Bielek. Al, would it be proper to refer to you as Venerable?
1: Well, if you wish, I don't particularly care one way or the other. Because actually, Venerable means somebody that's quite old, and if you consider the fact that I'm essentially 70 as Al Bielek plus 30 years as Ed Cameron, that puts me up in the category of being 100, so maybe that's venerable.
0: That's pretty venerable. All right, so we left off at a very critical moment. The experiment was underway. You jumped off the ship, something I'm not sure I would have done. What went through your mind at that point? I mean, if I can ask, what made you jump?
1: That's a very good question. Going back and looking at it now, I cannot come up with any reasonable excuse why Duncan and I, he was the one that sort of moved that direction first, but why we both had the same idea at the same moment is a very good question. I've never been able to come up with a satisfactory answer.
0: Panic, shock, all of the above, both. I suppose, yeah.
1: Both or all of the above.
0: Plus, once you were on deck, Al, were you at that point not being, or were you being subjected to the same sort of biologically disruptive field?
1: Oh, yes. As soon as we left the control room, we were subjected to the same field.
0: So all this damn stuff, the equipment, the rotating RF fields, and all of it was still going?
1: Oh, yeah.
0: All right. Well, you know what? That might account for your lack of specific memory with regard to why you jumped.
1: Could well be.
0: All right, so the two of you jumped, you went through this abyss, you fell and fell and fell and fell, landed on your feet near
1: a military base,
0: chain link fence. MPs picked you up, took you in front of into a room where you were approached by an older man.
1: That was after we went down the elevator shaft, an elevator several levels to this underground.
0: Oh.
1: And we were approached by this elderly civilian who introduced himself as Dr. John von Neumann, and we didn't believe him. He says, well, you're in no longer 1943 or 1983, and in essence he had come the hard way and was 40 years older, and we had arrived quickly and were not 40 years older, but we didn't believe him. But nevertheless, they gave us the Cook's tour of the underground. We saw all kinds of modern electronic equipment like IBM 360 and 370 computers, which did not exist in 43, the hard disk drives, tape drives, large screen video displays.
0: Oh God.
1: Graphic displays.
0: Your eyes must have been wide open.
1: Oh, they were.
0: Uh-huh.
1: And after we got done with that tour, they sat us down in front of a TV set, large screen color TV, which of course didn't exist in 1943.
0: What was that like, seeing that?
1: That was rather interesting because we watched this, and there were over several hours discussions about man on the moon, the Cold War, views of modern cities with their freeways and their incredible traffic jams. But the thing that really got to us was one of the commercials in which they were saying, on your next vacation trip to Hawaii, why not fly with us in our 747 jet? And then they show a picture of a 747 jet. Well, to somebody in this era, that doesn't mean anything. But to somebody from 1943, well, look at this, what the hell is that?
0: Of course. Of course, my God, you must have been... let me ask you, during this time, were you okay biologically? Do you think you were not affected? Do you think you were taking all this in accurately?
1: Yes, we were taking it in accurately. We're okay at that point because we hadn't been exposed to the fields long enough.
0: In other words, you just came up out of the deck, and how long were you on deck before you jumped? Can you?
1: About, I would say, not over 1 minute.
0: All right, so your exposure was very small compared to everybody else.
1: Correct.
0: All right, I've got you. All right, so you're seeing, God, a 747.
1: So at this point, we said, well, maybe the old man is right. Maybe we are in 1983.
0: Yeah.
1: Well, daylight, we arrived at about 2 a.m. in the morning, and we didn't know where or when. We were informed that it was the 12th of August, 1983. And with the daylight hours, we did get a small tour of the upstairs above surface base, but not long. We were not allowed off base, and then Dr. von Neumann put it to us. He says, we got a real problem, gentlemen. We I can shut off our equipment here, but we can't control what's going on in the Eldridge. So the Eldridge is in hyperspace. You jumped off of it and arrived here. How, we don't know. But you've got to go back to the Eldridge and shut off the equipment so it can return to its normal location.
0: Why did he think that you could get back to the Eldridge?
1: Well, I'll have to finish the statement. He said the problem is there is a huge hyperspace bubble which the ship is in, and it's growing. The equipment has to be shut off. And he says, I said to him, he says, well, that's just fine. How are we supposed to get back there? He says, that's no problem. We can send you there. He says, here at Montauk, we have complete control over space and time. We can send you anywhere as we want at any time we want. And they did. They sent us back to the decks of the Eldridge with instructions, destroy the equipment if you have to, but get it shut off. He said, the ship will return to the harbor in 43, but you must destroy the equipment if necessary.
0: Al, may I ask why it had to be you, and why it had you and your partner?
1: That's a very good question, because while we were essentially responsible for that equipment, there were two other people that jumped off the ship and instantly disintegrated.
0: Disintegrated? They disintegrated?
1: Yes.
0: Did
1: Once
0: they
1: you
0: jump
1: through those fields and you were in hyperspace, there is nothing to hold the body together. Why we held together is still a mystery.
0: I wonder if some of that was controlled from Montauk somehow.
1: Possible. It's also possible it was controlled from another, still higher source. One can speculate, and that's about
0: That's all. About all, yeah.
1: Right.
0: All right, so for some reason, though, it had to be you that went back. So
1: they sent us back to the Eldridge, and we found some axes and with heavy insulated gloves on because...
0: Okay, can I stop you? Please, let me stop you. You went by that too fast. They sent you back to the Eldridge. Obviously, you had to be able to get a look at some of what they had in 1983, equipment-wise,
1: yes,
0: to be able to accomplish that. What did you see?
1: What did we see?
0: Yep.
1: Modern computers, hard disk drives, all kinds of other equipment. We saw, of course, in the other underground sections, very large, heavy electronic equipment, which was totally beyond our comprehension at that point. And, of course, this was part of the operating hardware from Montauk for the time tunnels. They had solved the problems of travel through space and time simultaneously, which we did not understand at that point. And all that equipment was levels of it.
0: Okay, so you got
1: all
0: to see...
1: All over the place, very,
0: right,
1: very high power.
0: You got to see a lot of stuff you probably didn't understand at that point.
1: Right, we did not understand it at that time.
0: So what did they do, sit you in a chair, or...
1: Nope, we were set up, they turned the equipment on, a tunnel appeared out of nowhere as in a wall, and said, well, you just walk into that and you'll wind up back in the Eldridge, and we did.
0: And you did, and so there you were back on the Eldridge. Where did you end up on the Eldridge?
1: On the deck.
0: On the deck.
1: And we then went in the control room, found axes and smashed equipment until the generator started to wind down. At that point, we knew it was over. So we came back out on deck, and then's when we saw two sailors buried in the steel deck, two more in a bulkhead upright. One of them was our younger brother, Jim, who had enlisted in the Navy after Pearl Harbor.
0: Alive?
1: They were still alive but dying. When you consider that their bodies, flesh and blood, was intermingled with the steel of the decks, there's nothing you can do for them.
0: God.
1: It's a horrible death.
0: I wonder how long, it's a gruesome question to ask, but I wonder how long it takes a person. People that are literally chopped in half live for some period of time, so...
1: Yes.
0: How long?
1: It depended on how thoroughly they were buried in the steel. The two on the deck were face down, and the body was virtually full length in the steel. They didn't live more than 2 minutes, if that. Jim, who had his head and shoulders out, lived a little longer. I went over and tried to comfort him. Duncan took one look at this and everything else, and he headed for the rail. The fields were still around the ship. They still couldn't see the harbor. He jumped overboard and wound up back in the future in 1982 or 83. We don't know where, but back at Montauk. And to make a long story short, he essentially died there, but before he did, they transferred his soul into another body because they had complete control over time and time communication. They went back to Father and says, get busy and make another son. We can't allow him to die, and he is dying. So Duncan was reborn into another body in 1951. That's another little separate story in itself. We've been able to prove this under hypnosis as to what exactly happened.
0: You know, Al, when I first heard this long ago, I thought it sounded
1: hokey,
0: all of that. But, you know, in recent months, and I mean months, there's been talk of a soul catcher, which is virtually the ability to take the mind of a person and download it to another mind or another body. Mm-hmm. And as we all know, a cloning is now possible.
1: Yes.
0: Maybe it's been possible a long time. So what you're suggesting actually could be.
1: Yes. And as we have shown on Preston did under hypnosis with Duncan, the current Duncan, yes, he had the buried memories of being part of the Philadelphia experiment, eventually came out under hypnosis. Any case, he disappeared, I remained behind, and of course, the fields eventually collapsed, and we were back in the harbor.
0: Well, did both of you smash everything?
1: Yes.
0: But even after being smashed, the fields persisted for some time.
1: About 2 minutes.
0: About 2 minutes.
1: Enough for him to jump overboard and be retransported back to the future. I say 2 minutes, it was approximate. We didn't have a stopwatch to measure it. It might have been longer.
0: The field was probably radically changing during that 2 minutes.
1: Yes. So, of course, a boarding party came on board, took a look at this, sent a second boarding party to take the ship back into its berth. And then, of course, we had a four-day-long board of inquiry. I gave my report. They didn't believe me.
0: They didn't believe you?
1: No. They didn't believe what I told them about the trip into the future and all of
0: that. Oh, I see. Well, certainly they believed the...
1: Well, they could see the damage to the ship. It was superficial, but nevertheless...
0: And the men.
1: Part of the antenna was missing. What happened to the men and the steel was quite obvious. Those otherwise on the deck were insane. Those below deck were all right because they were shielded by the heavy steel walls.
0: How many lived?
1: Totally at that time, out of 25, it was about 20 who lived. No, it was less than that. It was about 18.
0: 18.
1: And eventually, of course, full quarantine was applied to all of us. Those who were insane went to the funny farms and essentially never came out alive. They died there. And others who were not ill were still under quarantine. I was under quarantine but not ill, and eventually I got Dr. Von Neumann, to arrange a marriage ceremony for myself and my girlfriend, and the son was born in February of 44. In any case, I remained with the Navy. They decided after all of this, they didn't believe me. And Von Neumann, of course, made the decision. They says, well, what you say is very interesting, but I don't really believe it. You're going to have to prove it. I said, oh, just how am I going to do that? He says, I'll build a time machine. I said, it's hardly any different technology than what we've already been using.
0: Exactly.
1: And I said, you're going to go back to the future, and you're going to bring back proof for me. Well, I do not know how he calibrated it, but I did go back several times, and finally I came back. The final piece de resistance for him was a Life magazine. What specific issue I don't recall, and why it was of importance to him, I don't know.
0: Can you tell me any about that time travel that you did? It was by then refined. In what way did it differ than what you had done, the sort of blunderbuss experiment you did with the Eldridge?
1: What was different was that it was specifically tuned to send a person or an object through time, and how we calibrated it to come out in the right era, I don't know. But it was von Neumann's design, and it was the first crude attempt at a true time machine, and it worked. And after he had his proof, he abandoned that, and of course went on to the Los Alamos project, the bomb project, in October of 43, intermittently from that point on.
0: So what you're telling me is we have and have had time travel for a long time.
1: We have indeed.
0: All right, Al, hold tight. We'll be right back to you. Time travel and the details. This is CBC. Good morning.

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1: Good morning, everybody. I'm Art Bell. My guest is Al Bielek, a survivor of the Philadelphia experiment, and he'll be back in a moment.

0: All right, back now to Al Bielek in Atlanta, Georgia. Al, are you there?
1: I'm still here.
0: This is some kind of story, Al. How do you find that people normally react?
1: Well, when I first started presenting my story, and without some of the details I have now, back in 1989, there was a great deal of skepticism, though I did get press coverage in Phoenix, Arizona. At that time, out of an audience of 200, about three people raised their hands, and I asked the question, how many have heard of the Philadelphia Experiment?
0: Hmm.
1: Today, it's the reverse. About three people out of an audience of 200 or 300 have not heard about it. There's been a mass education process that's gone on for years, and today there is little skepticism except for some of the details. At that time, many people were skeptical of the entire project. And for that matter, I might say, in the scientific community, I still have a number of detractors who don't believe it, or at least that's their official line.
0: I'm sure you do. Al, here's a question for you. Given the details, and you've given us a lot of very serious details this morning, could somebody with enough money and interest in doing it build a time machine?
1: Yes. Actually, the approach to building a time machine is much simpler than most people think. The Germans did it in 1943-44. We have done it somewhat accidentally, but with deliberate design after the war was over, when we inherited all of the German research, papers, material, and scientists who went to work at Brookhaven National Laboratories in 1947 to replicate a lot of the work that was done in Germany. But to continue with my story, in July of 1944, Neumann asked the Navy if I could be transferred up there to work with him on the bomb project at Los Alamos. The Navy
0: right.
1: was happy to do it. So in July of 44, I was there until July of 47, actually July 4th of 1947. And during that time, I wrote technical reports, gave what assistance I could, and eventually when the war ended, the Navy, as the last assignment I had up there, asked me to write a technical classified report of the history and development of the atomic bomb and gave me full authorized access to the Black Vault, as they called it, which was where they kept all of the most secret projects that they wanted to bury from the eyes of anyone else in the United States because very few people knew until the war was over that Los Alamos existed, much less Manhattan Engineering Project, etc. I had access to that vault, and I started to write my report. And then I started to discover a few things which bothered me. First of all, I found out that the real history of the atomic bomb goes back much further than the 30s and the theoretical research in the 30s and the 40s.
0: Oh.
1: It goes back to about 8,000 years ago. The records out of the Vedas, they had atomic energy and atomic power 8,000 B.C. And those records were extant. The Germans found them. And eventually, we inherited the German records.
0: So you're saying that actually what amounts to a prior civilization is what gave us atomic energy?
1: In many respects, that's true. We had to re-engineer it to our current technology and our current abilities.
0: Sure.
1: But that was the least of it. I got a little upset about that, but that didn't really bother anybody. Then I ran across another project which I blew my cork over, and that was a discovery of a project which was more secret than the atomic bomb, and that is Operation Southern Cross.
0: What is that?
1: That, believe it or not, was perfected time travel in 1936.
0: Oh, now I can imagine you would blow your cork over
1: yes.
0: that one. Now, why in the hell would they put you through what they put you through?
1: Exactly what I said.
0: I'm sure you did. And how did they respond?
1: Well, I tell you, the whole hell broke loose. First of all, I had had an ongoing, I'm not going to name names on the air because it's not going to be a public condemnation of anyone. I will face these people privately. I don't know who did me in and why. I had an ongoing discussion with a physicist who was transferred up there after the war ended. And at first it was friendly, then it became acrimonious, and eventually he considered me a threat to his career. But when I brought up the Operation Southern Cross, and the details of that are rather interesting, and this was the first time I've talked publicly about it at all. I've only learned about it in detail about 2-3 weeks ago. It involved rediscovery of what was going on in the Bermuda Triangle. At the bottom of the ocean there in that area, there is a clump of specially built Atlantean crystal formation. It goes back to Atlantis. And when the ship sits over it, standard ship of any kind, mm-hmm. and is excited with the appropriate RF and magnetic frequencies of energy coming from that ship, it is transported through time. They found out how to control it. I do not know how or exactly when, but that became a means for time travel using a naval ship or a commercial ship. It actually is strictly restricted to Navy.
0: Well, you know what you're doing? You're going to stand the hair up on the back of a lot of necks out there, because I had I had a young man on the program who described a time machine that he had built with similar technology to that which you're discussing right now, and he said that it was only effective, at certain points on the Earth, much as you're describing right now.
1: That's right. There's only at certain locations this system would work. It had to be over some of the old Atlantean crystal formations.
0: And the other thing, Al, that will stand hair up on the back of necks is that the entire description you've given us of how this was done, the electric, magnetic, gravitic, and RF fields, all of that technology, Al, is damn close to the technology that Bob Lazar and a lot of other people have described as a propulsion systems in extraterrestrial craft.
1: Mm-hmm. Yes, of course, there's been a lot of back engineering. That's a totally different story, back engineering of captured craft.
0: Absolutely, craft. But the technology involved seems...
1: The basic technology is identical.
0: Yes, sir.
1: There's no different whether it comes from some other planet out in space or some other galaxy or whether it's originated here. The basic cosmic principles are the same. The basic engineering principles are the same. It's merely the matter of how it's applied.
0: Well, after what happened to you to discover Operation Southern Cross, I'm surprised you haven't done a few people in, Al.
1: Well, they did me in. That was the excuse for getting rid of me. There were two people basically involved, and I was removed on July 4th, 47. From a picnic in front of my family, I was sent to Washington expecting a court-martial. That was never concurred. I was then shipped to Fort Hero, which is on the eastern point of Long Island, the exact physical location of the current Montauk project, which is still operational.
0: Still operational.
1: Yes. And I was time-transferred to 1983, whereupon a tearful von Neumann, who at that point was only a consultant, said, I don't like what they're going to do to you, but they're going to totally strip you of your memory as Edward Cameron, and they're going to age regress you and dump you back in another family in the past and hope you never remember any part of it. So they couldn't kill me because of my involvement in the time loop problem, so along with the same story is true for Duncan, and it turns out it's also true for Preston Nichols and some other people. If you've been heavily involved in time travel and time loops, you have to be kept alive until you're past the time period where you were involved, or at least past the 20-year limit after the Philadelphia experiment, which means August 12, 2003. You have to be kept alive. So
0: you're fairly confident you'll live until then?
1: Relatively so. What happens is they put me back in this other family. I grew up South Bielik, knowing nothing whatever about my real past. The earliest memory was in 1927 at a Christmas party my parents, the Bieliks, were throwing, or whom I assumed were my parents, for a lot of relatives and such. I remember that. There's a lot of detail I can't go into now, but during the 50s, the 60s, and the 70s, I had a passionate interest in the Philadelphia experiment, not knowing why. I worked with Ivan Sanderson when he was alive on this project. He couldn't dig any info out, and even though he was a naval officer from the British Intelligence Service, they wouldn't tell him any more than anyone else. But in any case, eventually, January 1988, watching the movie The Philadelphia Experiment late one Saturday night,
0: it all came flooding back.
1: It all started to come back.
0: All right, Al, just a couple of phone calls. There's so such little time left, but I'd like to let a couple of people ask questions.
1: Okay.
0: First time caller line, you're on the air with Al Bielik in Atlanta. Where are you, please? Hello there. Oh, wait a minute. Let me do this. Now you're on the air, I think. Hello there.
2: Yes.
0: Where are you, sir?
2: Sioux Falls, South Dakota.
0: Okay, go ahead.
2: One question. How did that generator manage to run for 40 years?
1: You didn't. You see, you have to look at not the time span we were jumping through, but the actual amount of time which was involved in the local area of that ship.
0: As a matter of fact, the generator was only running for what, Alf? 4 hours?
1: Approximately 4 hours in terms of Philadelphia time.
2: But from von Neumann's standpoint, it was running for 40 years.
0: From his standpoint, yes.
1: Perhaps so. But actually it wasn't.
0: Not in reality. In other words, there was a transfer of time. So the actual runtime for the generator, quite obviously, would be about 4 hours.
1: Yeah. Well, he told us, he said there was enough fuel on board the ship if something didn't break down to keep those generators running for about 30 days.
0: What would have happened if you had not gone back and smashed it?
1: His concern was that the hyperspace bubble, which was generated by the interaction between the two systems, Montauk and the Philadelphia experiment, would continue to expand, and he was afraid that it might eventually engulf the Earth. In which case, if the Earth would be dumped into hyperspace, well, anybody's guess what would happen then.
0: All right, east of the Rockies, you're on the air with Al Bielek in Atlanta. Hello
3: yes,
0: there.
3: Yes, hello.
0: Yes, hello.
3: Yes, good evening, Art. My name is Doug from New Jersey.
0: Hi, Doug.
3: I was wondering just exactly how did all of this compare with the movie. I remember seeing the movie.
1: Yes.
3: I was thrilled. I enjoyed it. I was enthralled by the whole story. I was just wondering how much of this, you know, actually paralleled with the real event.
0: It's a good question. Al, you saw the movie, and when all of it came back, where was the movie on and where was it off?
1: The movie was almost dead on for the first 15 minutes. Even that bar scene the night before the August 12th test, they gave the date incorrectly. They said October. Well, it was actually a third test in October, which was almost as disastrous as the second test, but at least nobody was on board. But that date was incorrect. The ship name, everything else was correct as to what happened. And one other minor error was they showed a full complement of crew. There was only 25 total on board. But he was so close to what actually happened that that was what triggered my memory to come back. And, of course, after about 15 minutes, it deviates into a Hollywood story, as they usually do. And that, of course, was the chase in Nevada and California was all fiction.
0: Right, right. Okay, so at least the first part of it was dead on enough to make your memory come rushing back.
1: Right.
0: All right, east of the Rockies, you're on the air with Al Bielek. Where are you calling from, please?
4: This is Charles from KCMO territory in Kansas City, Missouri.
0: Kansas City, yes, sir. You have a question?
4: Yes, I do. Well, first a comment and then a question. The comment is that the frog was flying in a magnetic field. Just
0: all right, sir, you're not... That's a totally different subject.
4: Well...
0: A totally different subject. West of the Rockies, you're on the air with Al Bielek. Good morning.
5: Morning.
0: Where are you calling from, sir?
5: Hi, Art. Yeah.
0: Where are you?
5: Only from KFAR.
0: Oh, in Fairbanks, Alaska.
5: Yeah.
0: Go ahead.
5: Bielek, sir, it's nice to talk to you.
1: Okay. We have a question?
5: Yeah. I was kind of wondering, now, I know this is kind of, it's kind of a hard question to ask, but how do you really know where or what time you arrived at when you arrived at that time?
0: All right. Are you referring to the first, when he jumped the ship?
5: Well, see, what I'm kind of thinking is that could somebody from a different time intercept that transmission because it was so great?
1: Well, it's an interesting question and a thought. We did arrive in 1983. There are records to this effect. I don't have all of the records, but I remember the dates, and there are other people who remember exactly what happened at Montauk. Because later on, as Al Bielek, I was also at the Montauk station and part of that project, as was Duncan Number 2, and also Preston Nichols. But we know from other aspects and other people as to exactly what happened on the dates, if not exactly, approximately. The dates for 12 August 43 and 83 are accurate and are exact.
0: Al, given an opportunity now to go an equal distance into the future from today, would you go?
1: You mean back, 40 years into the future from now?
0: Yes, sir.
1: If I were assured a return, yes, because I know enough about future conditions that I'm not quite sure I would want to live 40 years from now.
0: I'm in sympathy with that view. Wildcard Line, you're on the air with Al Bielek. Good evening, or morning, actually. Where are you, please?
6: I'm in Walton, Illinois. My name's Ed.
0: Yes, Ed.
6: Hey, I got a question. Is it possible... Hello, Al, and great show. Thank you for everything. I got a question. Is it possible, let's say, okay, I live on the country, and I'm standing there doing my yard work or something. Is it possible that somebody, somewhere in his own backyard got a time machine come maybe all of a sudden just bouncing in your backyard?
0: All right, in other words, if time travel... It's a pretty good question. If time travel is an established reality, then from time to time, we ought to see people virtually appearing or, I suppose, disappearing.
1: Yes, that's true. I have been witness to that myself. And they didn't completely materialize, but they sort of slipped through. You saw them slipping through if you were fortunate enough to be looking at the right direction at the right time. Because I'm sure this has happened where people never saw it. But one of the problems is you cannot have universal, rampant, uncontrolled time travel because you can cause severe disruptions in the fabric of time itself. And that is one of the problems that occurred due to the lockup of the two experiments in 43 and 83.
0: You bet. It
1: caused a rupture in space-time, which literally allowed very large numbers of aliens and alien ships to come through starting in 43. This gave rise to the problem of the alien bases in 45, 46 in the Pacific, the problems that occurred from 47 onward, like at Roswell, 47 and 49, White Sands in 48, the overflight of the White House in 52, and of course the massive sightings that have occurred for years ever since. There have been, and from what I researched, there have been UFOs and ETs on this planet for thousands of years, but in small numbers. With this rupture of space-time, it'll gave a doorway, shall we say, to large ships with large numbers of personnel to come through.
0: And so that tells you then, or everybody, why that technology is presently very dark and kept as secret as ever.
1: Right. And I wouldn't any more give away a secret of how to build an atomic bomb than I would the secret of how to build a time machine. There are certain things which should be in the public domain. There are other things which are well kept secret for very good reasons.
0: Well said. Al, it has been a pleasure, my friend. It's been too long. Hopefully we'll get a chance to do it again.
1: Yes.
0: I think it's the best interview we've done.
1: Okay. Also, when you do have Sean Martin on, I can't pick the station up here. Say hi for me and also give him my phone number so I can get back in touch with him.
0: I'll pass it on, Al.
1: Right.
0: Thank you, my friend.
1: Thank you very much.
0: That's Al Bielek. Ladies and gentlemen, if you would like a copy of this program, it is going to be a five-hour program because my guest coming up is going to follow up on what you just heard in part and take you way beyond. So Al Bielek, Sean David Morton, if you want a copy of the program, 1-800-917-4278 is the number to call right now. That's 1-800-917-4278.

0: Have you ever heard the question, where is Tartaria's gold? Why won't anyone talk about it? Because here's the weird part. This isn't a pirate story. There's no dusty chest, no skull map, no clear X. Instead, you find old maps where Tartaria is labeled like it's normal. And then, later, it just fades away. Not with one big announcement, just gone. And every time people bring up Tartaria's gold, the same thing happens. The conversation gets shaky, the sources get called nonsense, and the trail suddenly turns into jokes, scams, and silence. But what if that's the point? What if gold doesn't mean one secret cave, but a moving kind of wealth? Tax money, war money, seized treasure, melted bars, the kind of thing that can be renamed, refiled, and swallowed by new systems. Because when we follow the paper trail, we keep seeing the same pattern. Labels change, archives shift, stairwells get sealed, basements get at the renovated, and the past gets relabeled until it sounds harmless. So, let me ask you this. If the gold was real, and it was taken, who benefits from making sure you never even learn what to search for? I wasn't looking for buried treasure when I started pulling old maps. I was looking for a name, just a name, Tartaria. You've probably seen it floating around. Comment sections, memes, those YouTube thumbnails with dramatic question marks and glowing red circles around faded text. And I'll be honest, I expected to find nonsense, misspellings, bad copies, some 16th century cartographer guessing at borders he'd never seen. Instead, I found something stranger, map after map, again and again, spanning centuries, labeling a massive region with the same word, not hidden in footnotes, not scribbled in a margin, printed right in the center, bold, clean, official, Grande Tartary, Tartary, Independent Tartary. French maps have it, British maps have it, Dutch, German, Italian, different languages, different empires, same label. It's not presented like a joke, it's presented like a place you're supposed to recognize, a region that mattered enough to name. And then, by the mid-1800s, it doesn't. No formal announcement, no peace treaty that erases a border, no grand headline screaming the end of Tartary in London papers. The name just fades. And that's when I realized I had been asking the wrong questions. Because when I searched for explanations, I didn't find serious debate that matched what I was seeing on the maps. I found quick dismissals, neat ones, the kind that end a conversation fast. It was never a real country. It was just a vague term for lands Europeans didn't understand. It was a cartographic placeholder, like, here be dragons, but for the steppes. Okay, fine. But then, explain this to me. Why does the label keep showing up on serious maps for 400 years? Why do multiple European powers draw roughly the same region under the same name? And why does the word fall out of use around the same time? Right when railways, telegraphs, and modern banking begin stitching the world together. That doesn't feel like a simple map habit fading out. That feels like a silence settling in. And here's the part that made me lean back in my chair. The moment people bring up Tartaria's gold, not the memes, not the cheap edits, but the real question of what happened to wealth connected to that region, the conversation doesn't just end, it shifts. Suddenly the sources are discredited. Suddenly the whole topic becomes internet conspiracy. Suddenly you're not allowed to ask about trade routes, taxes, and war spoils without being lumped in with every wild story online. And that reaction, the fast pivot from a normal question to instant ridicule, was the second thing that pulled me deeper. Because when something is truly silly, people laugh and move on. They don't build a wall around it. But when a topic makes institutions uncomfortable, the response usually isn't laughter. It's distance, it's labels, it's a polite, cold, don't go there. So, let me be clear about what this investigation is and what it isn't. I'm not promising you a treasure map with an X. I'm not selling shovels. I'm not asking you to believe anything on faith. What I am going to do is follow the paper trail, because gold doesn't have to mean one chest under a ruined fortress. Gold can mean tax money collected over decades. Gold can mean war seizures taken in a single season. Gold.
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0: Can mean family heirlooms melted down into bars. Gold can mean trade goods converted into bullion, moved quietly from ledger to ledger. The kind of wealth empires absorb when they expand. The kind of wealth that gets renamed when borders get redrawn. The kind of wealth that vanishes, not because it disappears, but because the records that tracked it get sealed, refiled, or quietly moved into a basement no one visits anymore. And if that's what happened here, if there was real wealth tied to a real region, and the region itself got relabeled out of memory, then I want to know whose gold it was. And I want to know who ended up holding it when the name Tartaria finally disappeared from the maps. Because the maps remember, even when we're told not to ask. The maps were strange enough. But maps don't usually make people nervous. Maps hang in museums. They get framed. They end up as wallpaper in coffee shops that want to look smart. What makes people nervous is money. And the deeper I went into the Tartaria question, the more I kept running into the same quiet whisper, showing up in places it shouldn't. Old auction house notes that casually mention Tartarian provenance next to jewelry lots. Family letters from the 1800s talking about Eastern gold that had to be secured before borders shifted. Museum acquisition logs with neat handwriting. And then sudden gaps exactly where you'd expect a detailed origin story. Not one smoking gun, more like dozens of small missing pieces. And every missing piece pointed the same way. There was wealth tied to this region, serious wealth. And at some point, it moved. Now I need to be honest with you about something. The moment you type Tartaria gold into a search engine, you step into a minefield. You'll see people claiming there are hidden vaults under every major city. You'll see treasure hunters selling authentic maps for $500. You'll see forums where every blurry photo becomes proof of a secret civilization. And that noise, this loud, ridiculous noise, is not just annoying. It's useful because it keeps serious questions from being asked. Who wants to be grouped with the guy claiming giants built the Capitol? Building? Nobody. So researchers back away. Historians avoid the topic. Journalists laugh and move on. And the real paper trail, the boring, powerful part, just sits there, untouched, buried under memes. But here's what I decided to do differently. I'm going to separate what we can prove from what we can't. I'm not going to sell you a treasure dream. I'm going to follow documents. Because the documents point to a very specific kind of story. One that's not about hidden caves, but about something more ordinary and more disturbing. The movement of state wealth during a time of huge political change. Think about what was happening in the 1800s. Empires were expanding. Borders were being redrawn by force. Railways were connecting territories that had been hard to reach for centuries. Modern banking was replacing older systems of trade, tribute, and local control. And when empires expand, they don't just take land. They take treasuries. They take tax income. They take gold reserves, religious objects, family wealth, anything portable, anything meltable, anything that can be packed into crates and shipped to a new center of power. This isn't a fantasy. It's how conquest works. You can trace it across the Americas, Africa, and Asia, again and again, empire after empire. But when it comes to the Eurasian interior, that huge region older maps kept labeling as Tartary, the story gets blurry, the documentation gets thin, suspiciously thin. Not because nothing happened there. We know things happened there. We have the maps. We have trade route notes. We have diplomatic letters that talk about strong Khanates and rich merchant cities. But when you try to follow what happened to that wealth after borders shifted, you hit walls, archives that were reorganized, collections that were consolidated, files that were lost during administrative transitions. And that pattern, wealth exists, then the border changes, then the paperwork becomes unreachable, is exactly what you'd expect if someone was absorbing assets they didn't want traced. So, let me ask you this. If you were an expanding empire in the 1800s and you wanted control of a wealthy region's gold, silver, and trade goods, would you announce it? Or would you redraw the maps, rename the territory, and let the old label fade until nobody even remembered what word to search for? Because that's not a treasure mystery. That's an accounting problem. And accounting problems leave paper trails, even when someone tries very hard to bury them. So, I had maps that showed a name fading out. I had whispers about wealth that seemed to move in the very same window. But whispers don't prove anything, and maps can always be explained away as European confusion. If I wanted this to be more than vibes and suspicion, I needed something firmer, something that tied the label, the money, and the timing together. And that's when I started finding the clues, not hidden exactly, more like scattered, across different archives, different countries, different languages, like someone took one clean story, ripped it into pieces, and filed each piece in a different drawer. Clue 1, the map editions. When you line up European maps from the 1500s through the 1800s, you notice something important. Tartary isn't one fixed shape. Sometimes it stretches from the Urals all the way toward the Pacific. Sometimes it's split into parts. Independent Tartary, Chinese Tartary, Russian Tartary. The borders shift, the subdivisions change, the details move around, but the name stays for

1800s, the label stops showing up on new maps. Not reduced, not softened, just absent. Clue 2. The cartographic transition. Here's what historians will tell you, and they aren't wrong. Maps got sharper in the 1800s. Surveying improved. Measurements got better. The blank spaces filled in with real borders and real place names. So, they say, Tartary disappeared, because Europeans finally understood what was actually there. Okay, that sounds reasonable. But here's the problem with that explanation. When a vague label gets replaced by precise knowledge, you expect a gradual change. Old names fading while new names rise. Overlap, coexistence. A messy middle. That's not what I saw. What I saw was closer to a hard cut. One decade. Tartary is printed on nearly every major European map. Next decade, it's gone, replaced by Russian territories, Chinese provinces, and new administrative names that sound modern, official, and bureaucratic. No long transition, no overlap, just replacement. Almost like someone decided the old word had to stop being used. Clue 3, the timing. And this is where the pattern starts to feel uncomfortable. The 1800s weren't only the century of better maps. They were also the century of wealth being pulled inward and concentrated. Railways connected regions that had been slow to reach. Banks grew stronger. Empires tightened control over places they once influenced only loosely. This is the era of central banks. The era when local treasuries and regional wealth start getting absorbed into capital cities. And the gold stories tied to Tartaria. The family whispers. The auction house notes. The museum gaps cluster in this exact period. Not the 1600s when maps were rougher. Not the 1900s when the new system was already locked in. The 1800s, the transition window, the moment when older structures were being folded into newer ones. Now, I'm not claiming I have a single perfect document that says Tartarian gold transferred to St. Petersburg with a neat date stamped on top. I don't. But I do have a pattern, a name that persists for centuries, then vanishes abruptly. A map improvement story that happens faster than normal change would require, and wealth rumors clustering in the same decades when empires were consolidating control over the region those maps once labeled. If you were going to move gold quietly, not as a dramatic theft, but as an administrative takeover, this is exactly the century you'd do it. Because people don't question a border change. People don't audit the reorganized archive. And people can't search for wealth that was relabeled before anyone even knew what to ask. These clues don't point to a treasure chest. They point to a system. And systems are harder to notice and easier to hide. At this point, I need to tell you something that might sound like I'm sabotaging my own investigation. Because when I dug deeper into what Tartary actually meant on those old maps, I found the first real twist. And the twist is simple. Tartary was never one empire. Historians are right about that part. The term was a blanket label, a European catch-all for a huge region they didn't fully understand. It covered dozens of different peoples, different languages, different political systems, Mongol remnants, Turkic Khanates, nomadic confederations, settled city-states along the Silk Road. Tartary was less like France and more like the Middle East. A wide geographic label that lumps very different worlds under one convenient word. So when skeptics say Tartary wasn't a real country, they're technically correct. There was no single Tartarian king, no unified Tartarian currency, no Tartarian constitution. And when I first realized this, I honestly thought, okay, maybe I've been chasing a ghost. Maybe the name disappeared because it was always meaningless. Just European confusion finally getting corrected. Case closed. Except, the mystery didn't get weaker. It got stronger. Because here's what a blanket label can hide. If Tartary covered dozens of different political entities, then Tartary also covered dozens of different treasuries, dozens of tax systems, dozens of reserves, gold, silver, goods, built up over centuries of trade. The Silk Road didn't run through empty wilderness. It ran through cities, rich cities, cities that taxed caravans, minted coins, built palaces, funded armies, and stored wealth in real vaults. Samarkand, Bukhara, Khiva, names that still echo with stories of money and power. These weren't primitive outposts. These were economic centers, often more organized, more connected.

0: connected and more sophisticated than people imagine today. So, when the Russian Empire pushed south in the 1800s, when the Qing Dynasty tightened control over Western territories, when the Great Game between Britain and Russia turned Central Asia into a chessboard, a simple question becomes unavoidable. What happened to all those treasuries? What happened to the wealth that had been accumulating in those cities for centuries, sometimes over 1,000 years? Here's the uncomfortable part. We don't really know. Oh, there are records, a conquest here, a tribute payment there, a collection donated to an imperial museum under circumstances that don't feel fully voluntary. But for the scale of wealth that should have existed, centuries of Silk Road profits piled up by some of the most successful trading cities in human history, the paper trail is remarkably thin. And that's when I realized something important. The blanket term isn't a weakness in this investigation. It's the point. Because if you wanted to blur what happened to regional wealth during imperial expansion, a vague label is your best friend. You don't have to erase records from the Kiva treasury. You just stop using the word Kiva and start calling the whole region Russian Turkestan. You don't have to explain what happened to Bukharan gold. You file it under Central Asian acquisitions, and the story loses its sharp edges. The blanket term Tartary didn't hide one unified empire. It hid the complexity underneath. And when the blanket finally got pulled away, that complexity didn't become clearer. It became harder to see. Not erased, just recategorized. Broken into so many new administrative pieces that nobody can easily trace what existed before, or what moved where, or who signed what. And that is a cleaner way to make wealth disappear than burning ledgers or sealing vaults. You don't destroy evidence. You change what it's called, and then you wait. Because after enough time, nobody even remembers what word to search for. So, when people tell you Tartary was never real, they're right in the narrowest sense. But in the broader sense, they miss the real trick. The cover story isn't that Tartary existed. The cover story is that it never mattered. And the longer I kept looking at the evidence, the harder that story became to believe. By now, I'd spent weeks staring at maps, tracing old routes, and reading auction records with gaps that felt a little too clean. And somewhere along the way, the investigation changed shape, because I didn't start this as a story about power. I started it like a treasure hunt, the romantic kind. Hidden vaults, lost hoards, a secret stash that a person could, in theory, stumble across. But that's not where the evidence kept pointing. It pointed to something less cinematic and much more unsettling. This wasn't pirate gold. This was state gold. And state gold doesn't behave like treasure in adventure stories. It doesn't sit in one chest, waiting for a brave explorer to find it. It moves through systems, quiet ones. Tax collection, war levies, tribute payments, confiscation after conquest, nationalization during regime change. State gold gets absorbed. When an empire takes over a territory, it doesn't leave the local treasury untouched. It inventories, it tallies, it transfers, it melts coins stamped with the old ruler's face and mints new ones with the new ruler's face. That part isn't shocking. It's normal. It's documented. It's what empires do. But here's what makes the Tartaria question different. When Britain took control of India, we have records, detailed ones. We can point to famous transfers. We can see accounting trails, even when they're dirty or corrupt. We can trace at least roughly what was taken and where it went. When Spain conquered the Americas, we also have records, ship manifests, treasury reports, complaints from the crown about missing shares and governors skimming off the top. The gold trail is messy, but it exists. But when the Russian Empire absorbed Central Asia, when the Qing tightened control over Xinjiang, when territories that older maps grouped under the Tartary label were carved up into modern borders, the paper trail gets thin. Not completely absent. Thin, enough to show wealth existed. Enough to show conquests happened. Enough to show administrative control tightened. But not enough to trace, with real precision, where the accumulated wealth of Silk Road cities actually ended up. And that gap, that specific kind of gap, is what flipped the story for me. Because missing records are not neutral. Missing records means someone chose what to preserve and what to let fade. Missing records means someone had the power to shape what future generations could or couldn't prove. And when you're talking about the 1800s, the century of modern bureaucracy, modern archives, and paperwork for everything. Tax receipts, grain counts, even cavalry horse inventories. A gap that big doesn't feel like an accident. It feels like a choice. So I stopped asking, where is Tartaria's gold? And I started asking a different question. Whose gold are we really talking about? Because if Tartary was a blanket label covering dozens of political worlds, then the wealth wasn't Tartarian in one clean, unified sense. It was Bukharan gold, Kievan gold, Samarkand gold, Kokand gold. The accumulated wealth of Khanates and city-states that had been trading, taxing, and storing value for centuries. And when those territories were absorbed, relabeled as Russian provinces, Chinese administrative regions, protectorates, dependencies, the wealth didn't vanish. It changed hands, it changed labels. It was folded into bigger imperial treasuries that had very good reasons to be vague about where new wealth came from. Because here's the quiet truth about conquest. It's easier to justify when the conquered look poor. It's easier to claim you're civilizing a region if that region doesn't have a clear, documented history of wealth and sophistication. And it's much easier to keep what you take if nobody remembers it belonged to someone else. So, the treasure hunt became a power story, not where is the gold hidden, but who absorbed it and who benefits from making sure you never learn what questions to ask. Because the gold isn't magically missing. It just changed names. And the names, conveniently, are the same ones that faded from the maps. So, if the gold wasn't hidden, if it was absorbed, then the real question becomes, how do you trace something that was deliberately relabeled? You follow the roots, because wealth doesn't teleport. It moves, along paths, roads, rivers, railways. The same corridors that carried silk and spices for centuries. And those corridors didn't vanish when the name Tartary faded off the maps. They just got new labels too. Look at Central Asia on a terrain map, not a political one. Look at how mountains force travelers into narrow valleys. Look at how rivers act like natural highways. Look at where oasis cities grew, simply because that's where the water was. Those facts don't change when borders shift. Samarkand is still where it has always been. The Fergana Valley still funnels movement the same way it did in the 1400s. The passes through the Tian Shan still squeeze traffic through the same choke points. And for centuries, those routes carried wealth. Not just silk, not just spices, gold. We know this because we have descriptions from people who used these paths and wrote about what they saw. European merchants writing about gold moving west. Chinese records describing tribute moving east. Arab geographers describing wealthy cities where caravans paid taxes and precious metals. The wealth was real. The roots were real. The cities that gathered that wealth were real. So, when empires absorbed those cities in the 1800s, the wealth didn't evaporate. It moved along the same corridors, just pulled toward different centers of power. Here's what I mean. When Russia pushed railways into Central Asia, the tracks didn't cut through random places. Engineers followed geography. They built where movement was already possible, where the land naturally guides people and cargo. But railways changed one key thing, speed, and railways changed another, volume. If you wanted to relocate a treasury from a newly conquered, Khanate to an imperial capital, a railway is exactly what you'd use. Fast, heavy, organized, hard to interrupt once it's running. And we do know, this is recorded, that Russian forces captured significant treasures during the Central Asian campaigns. The conquest of Kiva in 1873. The conquest of Kokand in 1876. The tightening control over Bukhara. These weren't quiet office transfers with polite signatures. These were military operations against wealthy states. So, what happened to the contents of those treasuries? Some objects ended up in museums, collections like the Hermitage hold Central Asian pieces with provenance descriptions that stay carefully vague. Some wealth was likely melted down, because it's easier to fold metal into reserves when old markings and old names are gone. And some of it, we simply can't trace. Because the records from that exact window for those exact transfers are strangely incomplete, not missing in a dramatic way, not burned in a bonfire with a villain laughing, just incomplete enough that a full accounting becomes impossible. And that's the pattern I kept running into, not total erasure, selective gaps, enough paperwork to confirm something happened, Not enough detail to prove exactly what moved, when it moved, and who signed off on it. So, the routes are still there. The geography hasn't changed. The railways that replaced caravan paths are still running. But the paper trail has holes in the exact places you'd need to fill to connect the wealth to its new owners. Almost like someone understood which pages would matter later, and made sure those pages didn't survive intact. The routes told me how wealth could have moved, but routes are abstract, lines on a map. I needed something physical, and that's when I started looking at the buildings. Not palaces, not museums, the boring buildings, administrative centers, old courthouses, banking halls built in the 1860s and 70s, the kind of structures empires construct when they're consolidating control over new territories. And what I found was strange. Building after building, with basement levels that don't match the official floor plans, stairwells that lead to bricked-up doorways, rooms that appear on old blueprints but don't appear on modern ones. I first noticed this in St. Petersburg, an administrative building from the 1850s with a basement layout that makes no sense, unless you assume there's another level below that isn't shown. Then I found the same pattern in Tashkent, in Orenburg, in Omsk, cities along the old routes into Central Asia. Government buildings with vault-grade construction, thick walls, reinforced foundations, limited access points, but no official record of what those vaults were built to hold. And when I tried to find inventory records for these buildings from the conquest period, I hit the same wall I'd been hitting everywhere else. The records exist? Partially. You can find maintenance logs, construction expenses, staff assignments, but the actual inventories? The lists of what was stored in those carefully constructed basement rooms. Missing, transferred, reclassified. Lost during administrative reorganization. The same phrases, over and over. Now, I want to be careful here. Missing inventory records don't prove hidden treasure. Old buildings have weird layouts for lots of reasons. Maybe those bricked-up doorways just lead to condemned sections. Maybe the vault-grade construction was for mundane document storage. But here's what bothers me. When I looked at similar buildings in Western Europe, banks, government archives, treasury offices from the same period, the documentation is meticulous. We know what was stored where. We have inventory records going back centuries. But for the buildings constructed along the Central Asian expansion corridor during the exact decades when conquered treasuries would have been transported, the records get thin. The construction is documented, the contents are not. And when local researchers have tried to investigate, I found a few academic papers, mostly in Russian, mostly from the 1990s. They hit the same walls. Access denied. Records unavailable. No historical significance. That last phrase appears a lot. Buildings that clearly had significance. Strategic locations, vault construction, high security features. Dismissed as having no historical significance the moment someone asks what was inside them. It's not a smoking gun, but it's a pattern. Buildings designed to store something valuable, records that should document what that something was, and a consistent systematic gap exactly where the documentation should be most complete. The vaults exist. You can see them. What was in them and where it went is a question no one seems authorized to answer. The vaults were one kind of wall, physical, brick, concrete, but the bigger wall was made of paper. Or rather, the absence of paper. Because at some point in every investigation, you have to go to the archives. You have to sit down with the actual documents and trace the actual chains of custody. And that's where I hit the real barrier. Not locked doors, not armed guards, something more frustrating. The records had been reorganized. I started with the Russian State Historical Archive in St. Petersburg. Millions of documents from the imperial period, meticulously cataloged. I searched for Tartary. Nothing relevant. I searched for the specific khanates, Kiva, Kokand, Bukhara, some results, diplomatic correspondence, military reports, but treasury records, transfer manifests, inventories of seized assets? See collection transferred to Ministry of Finance Archives, 1879. Okay, so I looked up the Ministry of Finance Archives. Collection reorganized, 1922. See Regional Administrative Files. Regional Administrative Files, partially transferred to Tashkent, 1931. Remainder consolidated under General Central Asian Holdings. And on and on. each reference pointing to another archive, another collection, another reorganization. It's not that the records were destroyed, it's that they were scattered, broken into pieces and filed under different headings in different institutions across different countries. Some now in Russia, some in Uzbekistan, some in Kazakhstan, some in collections that were lost during the Soviet period and may or may not still exist. The paper trail isn't hidden, it's fragmented. And when I talk to researchers who specialize in this period, archivists, historians, people who've spent decades navigating these systems, they all said the same thing. It's not that the truth is hidden, it's that it's filed somewhere else. And somewhere else keeps changing. Every few decades, another reorganization, another consolidation, another transfer that moves. Documents from one system to another, each time losing a little more context, a little more connection to what came before. One historian told me something that stuck with me. She said, "The imperial period records were detailed. The Soviets were obsessive about documentation too. But the transitions between systems, 1817, 1917, 1991, those are where things disappear. Not because someone burns them, because the new system doesn't know what to call them." And that's the elegant part. You don't need a conspiracy to lose information. You just need three or four regime changes, each with its own filing system, each with its own priorities for what gets preserved and what gets boxed up and sent to a warehouse. The archive wall isn't built by villains. It's built by bureaucrats doing their jobs, reorganizing, consolidating, reclassifying, without any single person deciding to hide anything. The result is the same. A researcher looking for Tartarian treasury transfers finds nothing, because that's not what anyone called it by the time the records got filed. And the question nobody asks is, what was it called instead? Because that question requires knowing what you've lost. And that's exactly what the reorganizations prevent. There's something I've been avoiding, something that makes this entire investigation harder to talk about. And I need to address it now, because if I don't, you'll think I'm ignoring the obvious problem. The problem is this. Tartaria has become a magnet for nonsense. I'm not talking about legitimate historical questions. I'm talking about the other stuff. The mud flood theories, the reset narratives, the claims that every old building was actually built by giants or free energy civilizations or whatever the algorithm is pushing this week. And I understand why serious researchers run away from this topic. Because the moment you say Tartaria, you get grouped with people claiming that world. Fairs were actually demolition projects for a secret empire. It's embarrassing. And it's not just embarrassing, it's dangerous. Because the scam layer is real. I found people selling authentic Tartarian maps for $500. Maps you can download from library databases for free. I found treasure hunting schemes promising investors access to secret vault locations in exchange for funding. I found entire communities built around fabricated evidence, photoshopped images, misattributed quotes, documents that don't exist in any archive. The grift is real. People are making money from this. And the louder the grift gets, the easier it becomes to dismiss the entire topic. And that's the dirty secret. The scam layer doesn't just exploit the mystery, it protects the mystery. Because every serious researcher who might ask legitimate questions about wealth, transfer during imperial expansion, looks at the Tartaria space and thinks, I'm not touching that. Every journalist who might investigate suspicious gaps in treasury records sees the mud flood videos and decides the story isn't worth the reputational risk. Every academic who might publish on Central Asian economic history during the conquest period knows that the moment they use certain words, their work gets associated with conspiracy theories. The noise isn't accidental. I'm not saying someone designed it this way. I'm not claiming there's a committee somewhere generating absurd theories to discredit legitimate inquiry. But the effect is the same. Real questions get buried under loud nonsense. And the people who benefit from those questions never being asked don't have to lift a finger. The scam layer does the work for them. So, let me be clear about where I stand. I don't believe in mud floods. I don't believe in reset civilizations. I don't believe that every old building is hiding free energy technology. What I believe is much simpler. Empires took wealth during conquest. They always have. And some of that wealth, specifically the wealth of Central Asian Khanates absorbed during the 1800s, is poorly documented in ways that deserve serious investigation. That's not conspiracy. That's colonial history. But as long as the conversation stays polluted with obvious nonsense, the serious questions stay marginalized. And that might be the most effective cover of all. Not silence. Noise. So much noise that the signal gets lost entirely. I need to tell you about the moment I almost gave up. Because every investigation has one. The point where the evidence stops cooperating, where the clean narrative collapses, where you realize you've been building a story that the facts don't fully support. For me, it happened in a footnote. I'd been tracing a specific claim, a treasury transfer from Kiva to St. Petersburg after the 1873 conquest. Multiple sources referenced it. The numbers seemed consistent. I thought I finally had a solid thread. Then I found the original document, or rather, I found a reference to where the original document should have been, and it wasn't there, not classified, not restricted access, simply not there. The catalog said the document had been transferred to the Ministry of Finance archives in 1879. The Ministry of Finance archives said the collection had been consolidated in 1924. The consolidated collection had no record of the specific document ever existing. It had been referenced in secondary sources for over a century, but the primary source was gone. And when I dug deeper, I found the same problem with three other key documents I'd been relying on, referenced everywhere, quoted in academic papers, cited in footnotes. But the originals? Missing. Relocated. Lost during wartime evacuation. The clean story I'd been building, empires absorb treasuries, records get scattered, follow the routes, started to crack. Because without the primary sources, I couldn't prove the transfers happened the way I thought they did. Maybe the secondary sources were wrong. Maybe the original documents never said what everyone claimed they said. Maybe I'd been building a theory on a foundation of footnotes, citing other footnotes, citing documents that nobody had actually seen in decades. And that's when the second contradiction hit. The timeline didn't work. I'd assumed the wealth was moved during the conquest period, the 1870s. But some of the vault construction I'd documented was from the 1850s, before the conquests. Before there would have been Central Asian treasury transfers to store. So either the vaults were built for something else entirely, or the timeline was more complicated than I understood, or I was wrong. I sat with that possibility for a long time. What if the Tartaria gold story was exactly what the skeptics said? A mishmash of unrelated facts forced into a pattern that wasn't really there? What if I'd been seeing connections? Because I wanted to see them. That's the hardest moment in any investigation. When intellectual honesty requires you to consider that your theory might be wrong. But here's what kept me going. The gaps were still there. Even if my specific narrative was flawed, the absence of documentation was real. The fragmented archives were real. The vault construction with missing inventories was real. Something had been moved. Something had been obscured. I just had the wrong map. And that's when the investigation shifted again. What if the gold isn't hidden in one place? What if it was absorbed so completely, into banks, into state reserves, into new systems, that there's no single hoard to find? What if the treasure isn't missing? What if it's everywhere and nowhere? After the contradictions broke my theory, I did something I should have done earlier. I stopped. Not stopped investigating, stopped reaching, stopped trying to make the evidence say more than it actually said. Because there's a difference between following a trail and forcing a trail to exist. And I'd been doing too much of the second, so I went back to the beginning. I laid out everything I could actually verify, not what I suspected, not what seemed likely, but what I could demonstrate with evidence that still existed. And here's what survived the reset. First, Tartary was a real cartographic term used consistently across European maps for roughly 400 years. This is not disputed. The maps exist. The name existed. It referred to a vast region of Inner Asia that Europeans understood imperfectly but traded with actively. Second, the name disappeared from maps in the mid-1800s, during a period of rapid imperial expansion by Russia and China into territories that had previously been labeled Tartary. The timing is documented. The disappearance is documented. Third, wealthy city-states existed along the Silk Road routes in this region for centuries. Samarkand, Bukhara, Kiva, Kokand. These were real places with real economies and real accumulated wealth. This is not controversial. Fourth, These city-states were conquered by expanding empires in the 1800s. Military campaigns are documented. Conquests are documented. The absorption of these territories into Russian and Chinese administrative systems is documented. Fifth, treasury transfers during these conquests are poorly documented. Not undocumented. Poorly documented. Fragmentary. Scattered across archives. Reorganized multiple times in ways that make systematic research extremely difficult. That's what I could prove. Not a hidden treasure, not a coordinated cover-up, not a secret vault waiting to be discovered. Just a pattern of wealth existing, conquest happening, and documentation being insufficient to trace what happened to that wealth afterward. Is that suspicious? Maybe. But suspicious isn't proof. And I'd spent too long treating suspicion as if it were proof. So, here's what I decided. I would stop claiming to know what happened. I would start asking better questions about what we can't know and why we can't know it. Because the interesting thing isn't, where is the gold? The interesting thing is, why is it so hard to answer that question? We have archives. We have records. We have historians who specialize in this period. And yet, when you try to trace the economic consequences of Central Asian conquest, you hit walls that don't exist for comparable colonial expansions elsewhere. That asymmetry is real. I can't prove why it exists, but I can document that it exists. And sometimes, documenting the shape of a gap is more valuable than pretending you can fill it. The gold might be gone, melted, absorbed, renamed into systems we use every day, but the questions remain. And the questions might be more important than any treasure. Once I stopped chasing the treasure, I started seeing something else, a pattern I'd missed because I was looking in the wrong direction. What if the gold was never the point? What if the treasure story, the romantic idea of hidden vaults and buried hoards, was itself a kind of misdirection? Think about it. Every time someone asks, "Where is Tartaria's gold?" they're imagining a physical thing, a chest, a vault, a secret location marked on a secret map. And that framing sends them digging, literally sometimes. I found forums full of people planning expeditions to Central Asian ruins, convinced that if they just find the right basement, the right tunnel, the right forgotten chamber, they'll discover what empires supposedly hid. They won't find anything, not because the wealth never existed, but because wealth on a state scale doesn't work that way. And here's the uncomfortable thought that kept me awake one night. What if the treasure myth is useful? What if letting people chase caves and crypts and hidden chambers serves a purpose? Because it keeps them from looking at the real trail? The real trail isn't underground. It's in ledgers, in banking records, in the slow, boring process of how conquered assets get integrated into imperial economies. It's in land transfers, mining rights, railway concessions, trade monopolies. The wealth of Central Asia wasn't just gold bars. It was control. Control of the Silk Road routes, even as the Silk Road faded in importance. Control of cotton production. Control of mineral resources. Control of strategic geography that still matters today. If you wanted to distract people from asking how that control was acquired and who still benefits from it, you couldn't design a better distraction than a treasure hunt. Because treasure hunters don't read banking archives, treasure hunters don't trace land ownership through three regime changes, treasure hunters don't ask how railway concessions granted in the 1880s shaped economies that still exist today. Treasure hunters dig holes and find nothing and eventually give up. And the real wealth, the structural wealth, the control, the inherited advantages, stays invisible. I'm not saying someone invented the treasure myth for this purpose. Myths don't need inventors. They grow naturally around gaps in knowledge. But I am saying the effect is real. As long as Tartaria's gold means a physical hoard, the question stays safely in the realm of adventure stories and internet conspiracies. The moment Tartaria's gold starts meaning the economic resources of a conquered region and their systematic integration into imperial systems, that's when the question becomes dangerous. Because that question doesn't lead to empty caves. It leads to institutions that still exist. It leads to wealth distributions that still shape geopolitics. It leads to asking who inherited what and on what legal basis. The treasure might be a decoy. And the decoy might be working exactly as intended, not because someone planned it, but because it's easier to chase adventure than to read receipts. So, if the treasure is a decoy, what's the real prize? I kept coming back to that question, because if physical gold wasn't the point, then something else was. And the more I thought about it, the more I realized I'd been using the wrong definition of gold all along. In the language of power, gold doesn't always mean metal. It means control. Control of land, control of resources, control of trade routes, control of the story people are allowed to tell about the past. And when you look at what actually happened during the Central Asian conquests, the pattern becomes clear. The Russians didn't just take treasuries. They took cotton fields, they took irrigation systems, they took mining rights for resources that wouldn't become valuable until decades later. They took railways, not just built them, but controlled them. The Central Asian Railway wasn't a gift to the region. It was an extraction system designed to move resources out and administrators in. They took administrative control, the ability to decide what got recorded and what didn't, what got taught in schools, what languages were used in official documents. They took the map itself, because when you control how a region is labeled, what it's called, how it's categorized, what history gets attached to it, you control how future generations think about it. That's a kind of gold that doesn't fit in a vault, and it's worth far more than metal. Think about what it means to erase a name from a map. It means the next generation doesn't know to ask questions about it. It means researchers can't find records because they don't know what to search for. It means the wealth of that region, physical and structural, gets absorbed into a new system without anyone noticing the transfer. You can steal gold once, but you can steal memory forever. And memory is the most valuable resource of all. Because if people don't remember that wealth existed, they don't ask where it went. If people don't remember that a region was sophisticated and economically developed, they accept the story that it needed to be civilized. If people don't remember the names of the places that were conquered, they can't trace what was taken from those places. The gold of Tartaria might have been melted down a century ago, but the erasure of Tartaria is ongoing. Every time someone dismisses the name as just a vague label, every time an archive gets reorganized in ways that make research harder, every time the conversation gets redirected to mud floods and conspiracy theories instead of documented conquest, the real theft isn't in the past, it's happening now. In the way we're trained to think about this region, in the way we're trained not to think about it, the gold was never just metal, it was knowledge, context, memory. And that kind of gold doesn't sit in a vault waiting to be found. It has to be reconstructed piece by piece from the fragments they didn't manage to erase. After all that, the dead ends. The contradictions, the scam layer, the archive walls. You might think I ended up with nothing, but that's not quite true. Because some things survived, not the treasure, not the ledgers I was hoping to find, not the clean paper trail that would prove exactly where the wealth went, but anchors, small, stubborn pieces of evidence that refused to disappear no matter how many times the systems got reorganized. The maps survived. That's the first anchor. Hundreds of maps, spanning four centuries, sitting in library collections around the world. You can look at them today. The British Library has them. The Library of Congress has them. The Bibliothèque Nationale de France has them. Tartary is right there, labeled, bordered, treated as real. No amount of dismissal changes what's printed on those maps. The cartographers of the 1600s, 1700s, 1800s, they all agreed something was there, something worth naming, something worth mapping in detail. The architectural evidence survived. The buildings are still standing. The oversized doors in St. Petersburg administrative halls, the vault-grade basements in Tashkent, the railway stations built to imperial specifications along the old Silk Road routes. You can visit them. You can measure them. You can see construction that doesn't match official explanations. Bricks don't lie. Engineering doesn't lie. The physical record is harder to reorganize than paper archives. The linguistic evidence survived. Place names, family names, words that trace back to roots that predate the conquest. Languages that were suppressed but not extinguished. Oral traditions that kept pieces of memory alive, even when written records were confiscated or destroyed. The people of Central Asia didn't forget everything. They couldn't write it down safely for several generations. But they remembered. And now, slowly, some of that memory is being reconstructed by researchers working in Uzbekistan, Kazakhstan, Kyrgyzstan, scholars who have access to local archives and local languages and local oral histories that Western researchers never see. The pattern of absence survived. This might sound strange, but stay with me. When you document where records should exist but don't, When you map the gaps systematically, the gaps themselves become evidence. A gap in one archive might be an accident. Gaps in the same place across multiple archives, following the same timeline, affecting the same categories of documents. That's a pattern, and patterns don't happen by accident. The absence of evidence isn't evidence of absence. Sometimes it's evidence of removal, so I didn't find the gold. But I found something that might be more important. I found proof that the questions are legitimate. Proof that something was there worth mapping for 400 years. Proof that something was taken worth hiding for 150 more. And proof that the systems designed to make us forget didn't quite succeed. The maps remember, the buildings remember, the languages remember. And slowly, piece by piece, the pattern is becoming visible again. Not because someone revealed the secret, but because enough small proofs survived to show us where to look. I started this investigation looking for treasure. I didn't find it. Not the kind you can hold. Not the kind you can put in a museum. Not the kind that would make headlines if someone dug it up tomorrow. But I found something else. I found a shape in the fog. A region that was mapped for 400 years, then quietly erased. Wealth that was documented by traders and travelers, then absorbed into systems that kept poor records. Questions that should be simple to answer. What happened to the treasuries of conquered cities that somehow remain unanswerable? And I found the silence. That specific, consistent silence that surrounds this topic. The way serious researchers avoid it. The way archives become difficult to navigate the moment. You ask certain questions. The way the conversation always seems to drift toward jokes or conspiracies instead of staying with the documented facts. That silence isn't neutral. Silence has a shape too. So, let me tell you what I think. Not what I can prove, but what the evidence suggests to me after months of tracing fragments across scattered archives. I don't think there's a hidden vault somewhere with Tartaria's gold waiting to be discovered. That story is too clean, too romantic, too much like the kind of tale that keeps people chasing shadows instead of asking structural questions. I think the gold was real. I think it was substantial. And I think it was absorbed, systematically, bureaucratically, boringly, into imperial systems that had every reason to keep quiet about where their new wealth came from. Melted coins, relabeled assets, mining rights transferred, land seized, trade routes controlled. The wealth didn't disappear. It changed form. It became railways and banks and administrative buildings and inherited advantages that still shape economies today. And the name Tartary faded because it was convenient for it to fade, because a vague label makes for vague questions. Because you can't demand an accounting from a place that officially never existed. But the maps remember, and the buildings remember. And somewhere, in fragments scattered across a dozen archives in a dozen countries, the paper trail still exists, waiting for someone patient enough to piece it together. I don't have the complete picture. I may never have it. But I know more than I did when I started. I know the questions are legitimate. I know the gaps are real. And I know that every time someone dismisses this topic as just conspiracy, without engaging with the documented maps, the documented conquests, the documented gaps in treasury records, they're helping maintain a silence that benefits someone. Maybe not intentionally, but the effect is the same. So I'll end where I began. If the gold was real, and I believe it was, then it didn't vanish. It was relabeled, and the question isn't, where is it hidden? The question is, what else vanished with it that we're still pretending was never here at all? The past isn't dead. It's just been filed somewhere else. And the filing system was designed by the people who took it.
1: 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By this program, Coast to Coast AM, the largest program of its type in the world. I'm Art Bell, and it's great to be here, an honor and a privilege to be escorting you through the weekend. The webcam photograph tonight, one that I shot a couple of hours ago, and that was that's our little sweetheart Dolly with my little sweetheart trying to eat her hair. So it's Sunday, going into Monday, and not good news in California. A gasoline tanker crashed and burned, burst into flames, burned the San Francisco-Oakland Bay Bridge on Sunday, and it created so much heat that a whole stretch of the highway virtually melted and collapsed. Officials predicted a traffic nightmare for Bay Area commuters for weeks or months to come. Flames were 200 feet in the air. But get this, a truck's driver walked away from the scene with second-degree burns. No other injuries reported. It occurred at 3:45 in the morning. Officials said it could have been much deadlier had it occurred at a busier time. A man driving a dead woman's car shot a police officer, then opened fire in a parking lot in a mall Sunday. According to authorities, by the end of the day, four people, including that gunman, dead. The chaos ended when police shot the gunman to death outside a Target store inside Ward Parkway Center in South Kansas City. And again, just in case you were curious, many of us have said, you know, these kinds of mass shootings are on the increase. In fact, statistically, since the 1960s, they certainly are. Iran agreed Sunday to join the U.S. and other countries at a conference on Iraq this week, raising some hopes the government in Tehran would help stabilize its violent neighbor and stem the flow of guns and bombs over the border. In an apparent effort to drive home that point, the prime minister told an Iranian envoy that the persistent violence in Iraq, some of it carried out by the Shiite militias Iran is accused of arming, could spill over into neighboring countries, including those that are supposed to support the Iraq government. Now, the backlash has built up even before the first official release of former CIA Director George Tenet's memoir, with criticism about his version of the run-up to the Iraq War. Interrogation techniques and other events questioned. Secretary of State Condoleezza Rice on Sunday disputed Tenet's claim that the Bush administration, before the U.S.-led invasion in March of 2003, never had a serious debate about whether Iraq posed an imminent threat or whether to tighten existing sanctions. Prime Minister Olmert is going to face criticism in Jerusalem when a government commission releases its first findings Monday on last year's inconclusive war in Lebanon. Raising pressure on the Israeli leader to step down, leaked sections of findings prompted a new round of resignation calls Sunday from both the opposition and members of Olmert's governing coalition. Al Gore condemned Canada's new plan to reduce greenhouse gases. He says it is, quote, a complete and total fraud because it lacks any specifics, gives industry a way to actually increase emissions. Under the initiative announced Thursday, Canada actually aims to reduce the current level of greenhouse gas emissions 20% by 2020, but the government acknowledged it would not meet its obligations under the Kyoto Protocol, which requires 35 industrialized countries to cut greenhouse gas emissions by just 5% below 1990 levels by 2012. I'm still extremely excited about yesterday's announcement, or the one I read yesterday, I guess I had to say, of the new planet that has been found, the Earth-like planet, a mere 20.5 light years from our very own Earth. All right, all that said, in a moment, we'll be back with some of the rest of the news. We have now lost tens of billions of bees, according to an estimate by the Bee Inspectors of America, a national group that tracks beekeeping. So far, no one can say what's causing the bees to become disoriented and fail to return to their hives. We had a video yesterday of some of them just flopping around on a parking lot. It was pretty hard to watch, actually. As with any great mystery, a number of theories, of course, have been posed. Many seem to researchers to be more science fiction than science. People have blamed genetically modified crops, cell phone towers, high voltage transmission lines, and lots more. Or even a secret plot by Russia, Osama bin Laden and such, to bring down American agriculture. Or, as some blogs have asserted, the rapture of bees in which God has recalled them to heaven. Actually, I think that was suggested on this program. The volume of theories is totally mind-boggling, according to Diana Fox Foster, a scientist at Pennsylvania State University, with Jeffrey S. Pettis, and another scientist from the United States Department of Agriculture. Dr. Cox Foster is leading a team of researchers who are trying to find answers to explain colony collapse disorder, the name given for the disappearing bee syndrome. Clearly, there's an urgency to solve this, Dr. Cox Foster said. We're trying to move as quickly as we can. Dr. Fox Foster and fellow scientists who are at a two-day meeting to discuss early findings and future plans with government officials have been focusing on the two most likely suspects, a virus, a fungus, or a pesticide. About 60 researchers from North America sifted the possibilities in a meeting today. Now, this is interesting. Genetic testing at Columbia University has apparently revealed the presence of multiple microorganisms in bees from hives or colonies that are in decline, suggesting that something is weakening their immune system. In fact, the researchers have actually found some fungi in the affected bees that, get this, are also found in humans whose immune systems have been suppressed by AIDS or cancer. That, says Dr. Cox Foster, is extremely unusual. Meanwhile, samples were sent to an agricultural department lab in North Carolina this month to screen for 117 chemicals, particular suspicion falling on a pesticide that France banned out of concern that it may have been decimating bee colonies. Concern is also mounting among public officials. There are so many of our crops that require pollination, said Dennis Cardoza, a California Democrat whose district includes the state's central agricultural valley and who also presided last month at a congressional hearing on the bee issue. Quote, we need an urgent call to arms to try and ascertain what's really going on with the bees and bring as much science as we can possibly bring to bear on the problem. Thus far, colony collapse disorder has now been found in 27 states, according to Bee Alert, Inc. That's a company monitoring the problem. A recent survey of 13 states showed that 26% of beekeepers had lost at least half their bee colonies between September and March. And, of course, you all well know by now the quote from Einstein that when the bees go, humans have 4 years and no more. Stark warnings over the damaging effects of impending climate change were underlined just this last Friday in the fourth assessment of the Intergovernmental Panel on Climate Control Change. Warming of the climate system is unequivocal, as is now evident from observations of increases in global average air and ocean temperatures, widespread melting of snow and ice, and rising global mean sea levels, according to the
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1: Report Climate Change 2007, the physical science basis. The paper reiterates the body's earlier conclusion that climate change is a consequence of rising atmospheric concentrations of human-made greenhouse gases like carbon dioxide, methane, and nitrous oxide. Global atmospheric concentration of greenhouse gases have increased markedly as a result of human activities since 1750 and now far exceed pre-industrial levels. The global increase in carbon dioxide concentrations are primarily due to fossil fuel use and land use change, while those of methane and nitrous oxide are primarily due to agriculture. You may have heard a very rare earthquake shook households in southeast England on Saturday. It toppled chimneys, caused power cuts, and alarmed residents. The tremor, which the British Geological Survey, BGS, said hit 4.3 on the Richter scale, not much, but if you're in England where the ground is rock solid, it's a lot, struck just after 8:15 a.m., but left one woman suffering a minor head and neck injury, which did require her going to the hospital. A pilot has reported seeing two UFOs near the island of Guernsey in the U.K. The BBC describes them as bright yellow flat disc shapes, at least twice the size of a Boeing 737. Besides being seen by pilot Ray Boyer, the UFOs were also seen by the plane's passengers and by other nearby planes. BBC quotes British UFO researcher John Spencer as saying, quote, "These types of sightings have been reported by pilots, generally accepted to be reliable and sensible observers since the 1940s, and they have excited attention to this very day. Such light effects are often popularly thought to represent alien visitors, but to many UFO researchers, well, they believe they more likely represent natural atmospheric phenomena not yet fully understood by science. However, a similar encounter in 1978 over the Bass Straits in Australia, where the pilot was in radio contact with the ground throughout, resulted in the pilot never being heard from again. So these phenomena remain important to be studied. And by the way, guess who has seen a UFO? Actually, several. That would be Mick Jagger of the Rolling Stones. Luckman said, Mick Jagger has been very involved with the subject of UFOs now for years. I didn't know that. In 1968, he went camping in Glastonbury when his then-girlfriend, singer Marianne Faithfull, remember her, and encountered both of them, I guess, a rare, luminous, cigar-shaped mothership. Around the same time, Mick had a UFO detector installed at his British estate. Isn't that interesting? Then it kept going off whenever he left home, indicating the presence of strong electromagnetic activity in the immediate area. The now 63-year-old singer also sighted a UFO over the crowd during the Rolling Stones' infamous 1969 Altamont concert in California. Mick is not the only member of that band to believe in aliens. The guitarist, Keith Richards, also admitted to, in quotes, seeing a few. Now, this is kind of interesting, and I thought I would relate it to you and see how you took it. Dr. Laura Schlesinger, you may know her, very popular radio personality who dispenses advice to people who call in on her radio show. Recently, she said that as an observant Orthodox Jew, homosexuality is an abomination according to Leviticus 18:22 and cannot be condoned under any circumstance. The following purports to be an open letter to Dr. Laura penned by an East Coast resident, which was posted on the internet some time ago. And I think it's a riot. Dear Dr. Laura, thank you for doing so much to educate people regarding God's law. I've learned a great deal from your show, and I try to share the knowledge with as many people as I can. When someone tries to defend the homosexual lifestyle, for example, I simply remind them that Leviticus 18:22 clearly states it to be an abomination. End of debate. I do need some advice from you, however, regarding some of the other specific laws and how to follow them. When I burn a bull on the altar as a sacrifice, I know it creates a pleasing odor for the Lord, as in Leviticus 1:9. The problem is my neighbors. They claim the odor is not pleasing to them. Should I smite them? I would like to sell my daughter into slavery, as sanctioned in Exodus 21:7. In this day and age, what do you think would be a fair price for her? I know that I am allowed no contact with a woman while she is in her period of menstrual uncleanliness, Leviticus 15:19-24. Problem is, how do I tell? I've tried asking, but most women take offense. Leviticus 25:44 states, I may indeed possess slaves, both male and female, provided that they are purchased from neighboring nations. A friend of mine claims this applies to Mexico, but not Canadians. Can you clarify, why can I not own a Canadian? I have a neighbor who insists on working on the Sabbath. Exodus 35:2 clearly states that he should be put to death. Am I morally obligated to kill him myself? A friend of mine feels that even though eating shellfish is an abomination, Leviticus 11:10, it is a lesser abomination than homosexuality. I don't agree. Can you settle this, please? Leviticus 21:20 states, I may not approach the altar of God if I have a defect in my sight. I have to admit, I wear reading glasses. Does my vision have to be 20/20, or is there a bit of wiggle room here? Most of my male friends get their hair trimmed, including the hair around their

0: friends. He also tends to curse and blaspheme a lot. Is it really necessary that we go to all the trouble of getting the whole town together to stone them? Leviticus 24:10-16. Couldn't we just burn them to death at a private family affair like we do with people who sleep with their in-laws? Leviticus 20:14. I know you've studied these things extensively, so I'm confident you can help. Thanks again for reminding us that God's word is eternal and unchanging. A fan named Moishi. So, there you have it. The Bible was quite specific, wasn't it? All right, we're going to take some calls, talk to some of you, unscreened, open line calls. Rules are, have something interesting to say. Say it directly and distinctly if possible. But above all, when I answer and say you're on the air, by all means, turn your radio off. West of the Rockies, 1-800-618-8255. East of the Rockies, 800-825-5033. First-time callers, area code 818-501-4721. Wildcard line, folk, area code 818-501-4109, 4109. And if you're outside the country, no problem. Toll-free it is at 800-893-0903. Let's do it. West of the Rockies, you are on the air.
1: How are you doing this evening, Art?
0: Very well, sir.
1: All right. I'd like to respond a little bit to the statements that you made about Leviticus.
0: Yes.
1: To the individual. It was interesting writing. Let him know, you know, that a lot of things in the Bible are now manifesting themselves today, and I'd rather be on the side of good versus jokes. But the real reason why I'm calling you is that have you heard of this worldwide movement for justice that is sweeping the planet right now? I found some information on Google and YouTube, and if you get a chance, go to it, and your listeners go to it, because something is in the works, and it's absolutely fantastic, and I think
0: With regard, justice with regard to what?
1: All right, when I saw this particular piece, it had to do with General Electric's and NBC, and had to do with the 78 million baby boomers and everybody else on the planet in terms of boycotting both companies. In terms of this organization that had presented some projects to NBC, and they were basically ripped off. And this particular worldwide movement of justice.
0: Wait! It's important that we understand. Some organization unnamed presented some projects unnamed to NBC that rejected them. I don't understand.
1: Oh no! It was more than that. It seemed that NBC had initiated, from what this particular gentleman was saying on the tape, malpractice, fraud, attempted theft, and racism, and General Electric.
0: All right. Well, that's reaching a little bit. I'm sorry. I'm not going to continue with that because I have no idea what this gentleman is talking about, and he's making very specific allegations of a sort that I simply can't confirm right now. So I'll see what I can do. You know, I'll take a look. A worldwide push for justice of some kind because of something unnamed. Anyway, I'll take a look and see what we can find. All right, unscreened, open line calls. Anything you want to talk about is fair game. And we'll come back and begin to pick more of you from the lineup in a moment. Coming up next hour, Ryan Wood. Ryan will talk about things like why saucers crash. He'll talk about the Majestic documents. He's an expert on that, whether they're real or fake. And I'm really interested in why saucers crash. He's a crash retrieval kind of guy. He will talk about several specific crashes, so that you have to look forward to. Coming up next, more of all of you. All right, as promised, here we go. Wildcard line, you are on the air.
2: Oh, great. That's so great.
0: yes.
2: All right, I have a short story and then a question for you, Art.
0: All right,
2: on Friday evening, I was riding a bicycle, and I have a bike with coaster brakes, and so you need the chain to be on to brake. So I was riding with a group of

0: about 100 people, and we were going down a hill, and my brakes went out while I was going down a rather steep hill, and I started careening, and I had to go into oncoming traffic to avoid all the bikes ahead of me, and I was maybe 6 inches away from getting decapitated by a side view mirror, and the rest of the night, it was the strangest sort of spiritual experience I think I've ever had in my life. It felt like I should be dead. Like I was kind of, it was just a very strange spiritual experience.
1: Have you considered the possibility that you were killed?
0: That what?
1: That you were killed.
0: Yes, I did, right afterwards, actually.
1: Oh. That was out of the blue. I didn't realize I'd get a yes, but, you know, I wonder if people die in an accident of that kind, whether sometimes they don't realize it for, I don't know, perhaps several days.
0: That's what it felt like. It felt like maybe I was on my way to the hospital or I was in a coma or something, and it was a dream that I had actually lived because it was so close. I mean, I was going 25 down that hill. It was incredible. I have never felt anything like that in my life.
1: If you did, this is definitely one of the most interactive EVPs we've had to date, so we'll save it.
0: Okay.
1: Anyway, I'm glad you didn't get decapitated by somebody's rear view mirror. Yeah, close calls. Close calls. I wonder about that. I really do wonder about that. There are times, many stories I've had, people that, for example, blow a stop sign at an intersection and virtually go through a vehicle which is blasting through a side street. I mean, they actually have a collision, but they don't. They move right through it, kind of like it wasn't really their time yet. And then they get over on the other side of the intersection, pull over, and just sort of contemplate what just happened. First-time caller line, you are on the air. Hello.
2: Hi, Art.
1: Hi.
2: How are you today?
1: Very well indeed. Where are you, sir?
2: I'm calling you from Phoenix, Arizona. Art, I want to say, first of all, on behalf of many Americans, let me thank you for what you're doing, Art. Your medium, actually, you know, it just reaches out to so many people. It has for me for years and years and years.
1: It is. It is a very different kind of program, and I hope it survives me. I hope it survives for a very long time because there's simply nothing like it.
2: Well, I tell you what, you know, I've been listening to you for years, man. I'm a truck driver, and your program has inspired me, and I'll continue to listen on. I want to tell you a story. Years ago, when I lived in El Paso, Texas, I had a really strange experience, and I'll tell you, this one will give you the heebie-jeebies. I lived in an apartment complex, and one night I was coming home from work, and I heard the strangest sound. All of a sudden, things just got really, really quiet. And I heard this tapping, and it really frightened me very, very badly. And I wondered what it was. And this was like in the year of 1985 or something like that. That was about the time that the Alamogordo Air Base in that area there. And I remember that hearing stories about, you know, UFOs and that kind of thing in that area. And it sort of scared me, you know?
1: A tapping. What do you mean? Just tapping?
2: Well, yeah, it was all of a sudden it just seemed like it got really, really quiet. You just really couldn't hear the sound of night at all.
1: Right.
2: And you know how night sounds. There's a certain sound to the nighttime. It was really, like really in the wee hours of the morning, about 2:30, 3 o'clock in the morning. And it was really, really strange. All of a sudden it was just this tapping in the ground and it got
1: in the ground.
2: Yeah, it sounded like it was tapping in the ground, and you know, I kind of got like really frightened about it, you know, and I thought, wow, what is this?
1: Well, I'm with you. Ground sounds are really weird. This area, as well as in New Mexico, we've actually had it here. I had a friend across town. I've told this story previously. A very good friend across town here, and we've had this humming sound—not a tap, but a hum, kind of like the Taos hum going on. And my friend had built a porch, and in doing so, he had sunk a couple of very large, I don't know, 2x6s or whatever they are, way into the ground. And it was so bad at night It disrupted the house and his sleep so badly at night that he actually had to tear the porch down. So I have no idea what we're doing underground in this area or what might be going on in New Mexico, but there's something under our feet moving. It's doing something. I can imagine that our government has all kinds of projects that burrow into the ground at various depths and perhaps parallel at some point, and if they're going under you, you're definitely going to feel it. Now, what they're doing down there and why they're doing it, I have not the slightest. West of the Rockies, you're on the air.
2: Hello?
1: Hello.
2: Yes, I was calling to tell you a funny story.
1: Okay, turn your radio off, please.
2: Okay.
1: Always number one.
2: Well, basically, I had a dream a while back ago about me kind of leaving my body and kind of going down into the earth.
1: It might not have been a dream. You might have left your body. You know about out of body, right?
2: Yeah, yeah, I sure do. But the funny thing about it was that I kind of realized that the earth was a sentient being through the fact that the core is like a molten, you know, core of metal.
1: Mm-hmm.
2: And with the huge pressures of it spinning in the solar system, it has like its own intelligence, except it's like a very high level intelligence.
1: I don't think that's an outrageous theory at all. The American natives, as you know, believe that the earth is a living thing. And it does stand to reason that something of this mass may have a kind of intelligence that we don't know about. Or maybe it's not an intelligence. Maybe it's what we call Mother Nature. And as I've said many times, Mother Nature doesn't get mad or angry. She simply gets even. So when something gets out of kilter on Earth, the forces of nature tend to take a corrective action. Now, there's no anger or emotion involved in that, as there would be with a living human being. There's simply a corrective balance that's sought. Now, that can have quite devastating results. Wildcard Line, you're on the air. Hi.
3: Art.
1: Yes.
3: I can't believe it.
1: I try to believe it. You are on the air.
3: You are my hero. I'm a first-time caller, and I used to listen to you when I threw newspapers about 15 years ago. And I'm very nervous, but
1: well, calm down, take a deep breath, and just try and get it out.
3: I shall. I have sent you several emails, and I understand you probably get more emails than I could ever imagine. But I had an epiphany on March 25th. After a long drive home from Arizona, we went out there for spring break with some friends, and a big part of the epiphany was driving through the Indian nations there and finally seeing it for the sad reality that it is. And it just led me, and other things occurred during our spring break, which led me to my epiphany. But it was funny because at the very end of the trip, we were listening to you, and I had thought you'd gone off the air. I'm not throwing papers anymore, and I hadn't listened for maybe 4 or 5 years, and I know everything that's happened to you, and I'm sure sorry about all that, and I don't intend to go there, but it was ironic because my children were listening to it, and it was the night you were talking about the dream camp, and my daughter is 17 going to college next year, and she said, "Can I go to dream camp, Dad?" And it was just really cute, and I started talking to her about the Children of the Light because I always believed that both of my children are very much children of the light. They always have been. They're really, really special, special children. And not only that, but we're surrounded by special people. We live here in, well, we live in the mountains in Colorado. I don't want to be too specific, but, well, I might as well. We live in Bailey, where the incident occurred in September. And my daughter was actually friends with Emily and even better friends with her brother, Casey. And I don't know that I should have even went there, but at any rate, I have a vision to change the world, Art, by teaching the children the ways of the Indians to begin with, and taking life backwards into a simpler time where where there was no gray area. Everyone knew their role and their purpose, and I'm just so excited about it. What I did was I had a powwow on Easter, and I desperately tried to contact you before I did it, but it was very successful. And in spite of bad weather and not enough timing or time to plan on my part, but at any rate, I had 21 children of the light there, and give me one second here. I'm sorry, I had to remove my headphones. And are you with me still?
1: I'm listening.
3: Okay, and we did a really neat 45-minute powwow where we just talked about real simple values. I've been inspired by God, and I really believe I'm a vehicle of God, and He's given me a very simple philosophy to teach children, and it real simply, it starts with 1-0, and then it goes to 2. The 1-0 is 1 God, and 2 E's, which is everything and everyone, and then 8 S's: somehow, sometime, something, somewhere, some more, summer, and I'm really all over the place right now. So
1: all right, I'll tell you what. Hold it right there. I'm going to agree with you that our children are our future, and that if we don't eventually go back to some of the original values that they've just sort of worn away, haven't they? They haven't died a quick death. They've just sort of worn away. We did a whole show on this not very long ago on what's wrong with our country, what's wrong with the world right now. And I remain convinced that this wonderful technological world that we live in now has succeeded in isolating people to the point where they're not interacting with each other any longer. They're interacting at an arm's length or more. You can now go onto the internet and write something about somebody without taking any responsibility for what you write at all, and put a little handle instead of your name. Not take any responsibility. Communicate across large distances, but not face-to-face. So, I don't know, the world has changed in a lot of somewhat negative ways. And either we move a little bit in the opposite direction, or I think we face a very uncertain future, and certainly the only way it's going to change is going to be with our children. So he's right about that as well. Wildcard Line, you're on the air.
4: Hello, Art. This is Joe from Kingdom of L.A. It's a pleasure to speak to you again. I just want to pile on another B story to the mounting stories.
1: Sure.
4: July of 2006, myself and some friends were walking along Zuma Beach in Malibu. For those of your listeners that don't know, it's arguably the most famous beach in Malibu. And excuse me?
1: What is all that?
4: I have a radio. Hold on one.
1: Okay. Turn it down for just the time you're on the air here.
4: And I apologize for that, Art. Anyway, I'm highly allergic to bees. I was walking along Zuma Beach, and I walked the whole distance of this beach, and I see all of these bees just washing out of the water. All of them on their backs, all of the legs up in the air, flailing. And I'm being conscious of the bees since I'm allergic. And I'll be damned if I wasn't all the way at the end and I stepped dead on one of the bees on my right big toe. And for a moment, I just started cussing, and because I knew what the impending reaction was going to be.
1: Mm-hmm.
4: And nothing happened. The bee was very much alive when it stung me. And absolutely nothing happened, Art. And we heard nothing about it on the news here in L.A. Nothing was reported locally. Nothing was put in the beach reports. Nothing. And I mean thousands and thousands of bees washing out of the ocean just in the surf. So anyway, nothing. No questions, really. I just want to put that out there, and I'll listen to you on the radio. Thank you.
1: All right. Thank you very much for the call. Well, I have no idea what to say about this whole bee matter, except I suspect Einstein was correct, and they better find an answer pretty soon. I really don't think that I've ever seen a mystery of this magnitude drag on this long. We don't really have the answers yet. Many think they might have this answer or that answer, but we still don't know, do we? And one would think with all the little bee autopsies that are going on and all of the intense science being trained on this problem, that we would have some sort of answer by now, but we don't. And I guess we better find out pretty quickly or we're in deep doo-doo. Wildcard Line, you're on the air. Hi.
5: Art, what an yes. honor it is to speak with you, sir.
1: Thank you.
5: I'm calling to you from the great Show Me State of Missouri. It was an honor to have George Norrie here for several weeks. And I wanted to tell you a story. When I was a child, hearing the story about these UFOs over in Britain reminded me of something that I saw when I was a child. My brother, who's a couple years younger than I, and his best friend were all together and happened to be sitting on his front porch. All at the same time, we decided to look up in the air, and we see three lights. And we're like, okay, well, maybe this is an airplane or something of that nature. But they were flying in the form of a triangle. Mm. Well, as soon as they got over us, they came into a straight line, and two of them on the end switched positions. Then they formed a triangle back and zipped off across the horizon. Have you ever heard of anything like that, any type of formation switching with UFOs?
1: Yes. Yes, of course I have. And the guest we have coming on in this next hour is going to talk exactly about that sort of thing. Of course I've heard of it. We've had, my God, millions of reports of triangles, of things that have been in formation, shifted formation, morphed, done everything you can imagine. Millions of reports of UFOs, and we still can't nail it down.
5: Yes, we just, and then once we finally saw them, all three of us looked at each other kind of like, did you see that? And just to make sure that nobody was messing with the others. And to this day, we can all still recall that night. But it's been a great honor talking to you, sir, and I'll continue on listening.
1: All right, thank you very, very much for the call. You know, the fact that we found this planet 20 and a half light years away from Earth, that has Earth-like temperatures, that much they can definitely confirm. They can determine by the distance from the sun and all the rest of it what the temperatures on this Earth-like planet with atmosphere would be. And it's got billions, with a B, billions of years of potential evolution ahead of us. Now, you've seen what we've done in the last 100 years, haven't you? What do you suppose we're going to do in the next billion years, assuming we survive? So, if there are Earth-like planets, it's probable there is life. If there's life that's been around longer than we have, it's very probable that life has figured out a way to get here. It's also very probable, in my opinion, that we're being, at the very least, observed. And they may not like what they see. From the high desert in the great American Southwest, I'm Art Bell. It is a beautiful, balmy night in the desert, nigh on to 6 minutes after 11 o'clock at night. Currently 79.2 degrees outside, very dry, just absolutely beautiful. Coming up, Ryan Wood. He earned a Bachelor of Science degree in Mathematics and Computer Science from California Polytechnic State University. He has worked for Intel, Digital Equipment, Toshiba, and two Silicon Valley startups. He has developed and executed advertising and promotion campaigns, direct mail programs, and telemarketing in both consumer businesses and industrial products. He currently manages the content of a website, which is www.majesticdocuments.com. And he has completed a documentary entitled The Secret. Ryan has also published two books and a CD-ROM dealing with the Majestic documents and their authenticity. As a UFO investigator with MUFON, he has chosen to specialize in the strategic problems of ufology, such as unquestionable proof and improved media acceptance. So coming up in a moment, Ryan Wood. Ryan Wood, welcome back to Coast AM.
6: Well, thank you, Art. It's great to be back and good to hear your voice again.
1: Good to have you. All right. How in the world, Ryan, did you get involved with ufology in the very first place?
6: Well, I can blame it on my father or compliment him for it. He started studying UFOs when he was a research director at McDonnell Douglas, and you know, as a 10-year-old, I was exposed a little bit to it, and then when I was 15, Stan Friedman came to dinner, and I got a lot more exposure. And since that time, we've been working for the past 15 years or so on UFO documents, primarily, and crashes, and so that it's been a fun, you know, relationship with my father about UFOs.
1: Okay, well, we're going to kind of divide this between UFO documents and crashes. Let's begin with the documents. You know, the Majestic documents have been around a long time, and I wonder now, I've always wondered, if they were legit or if some are legit and some are not. How do you sift through that?
6: Well, the process of authenticating a document is... can be very complex. It's sort of document unique. But you look at the basic things of, well, where did you get it? Most of that is pretty muddy, where you're getting photocopies. But some cases we have original documents where you can do forensic tests just the way the FBI would do, and that's very powerful and useful. And then you start looking at the content, what does it say, and is the order of things correct, and are there any weird anachronisms or problems?
1: Do you actually have original any original copies of the of any of the Majestic documents?
6: Well, yeah, there's the what's called the Bowen manuscript, which is it was a 350-page document of which the Air Force chapter is stamped top secret magic. And that's all original onion skin documents that are, you know, as far as we can tell, they're old and authentic. And what's fascinating about those, besides being an interesting history that was created by Vernon Bowen back in the 55, 56 time frame. It was sort of a 10-year look at UFOs, and he sent it to the Air Force about that time for review, and the Air Force kept it and said, no, don't publish it. And then anonymously was mailed to Tim Cooper's mailbox in like 2000 or 1999 and returned, in essence. And that's all original.
1: Okay, a lot of the audience will not be familiar with the Majestic documents. Can you capsulize for us essentially what information or the high points of the information in those documents?
6: Yeah, well, it's the Majestic documents have come from seven different sources from 1984 onward, comprising some 3,500 pages of documents that all talk about extraterrestrial entities, technology recovery, craft analysis from Roswell. Some of them are very juicy, so to speak, and wow, and arresting, and some of them are very pedestrian and bureaucratic, where one person's writing a memo to another person about, you know, what do we do with this organization's ET parts, sort of. So that's the quick nutshell of it. The manual, the Special Operations Manual, is one of the ones that we've authenticated the most thoroughly, and it is also one of the most compelling and gripping, just from the title, Extraterrestrial Entities, Technology, Recovery, and Disposal. And it's a 32-page how-to manual of how to pick up the bodies, how to keep the public in the dark, how to manage a crash retrieval circa April 1954.
1: Wow. You believe these to be authentic?
6: This particular manual, I would go to 99.9%, and my dad would probably say 96.7% or something. You know, we've studied it every which way to Sunday, from every word to every nuance to type to other documents inside the archives, and every place we look, we have not found showstoppers or real problems, and we've verified all sorts of subtleties of the hot lead printing press and interviewed people that were in the government printing office that looked at this. The one guy who wrote the style manual for the special operations manual flipped through the originals and said, wow, I think this is real. Well, the Z's are raised off the line, which is an artifact of the monotype modern hot lead printing press that was in use back in the 50s. And just some really obscure subtleties that say, yeah, I think this is totally...
1: All right, even if something can be authenticated as having been produced or copied in the 50s, doesn't make it authentic. So what else do you look for? I mean, you look for...
6: Well, yeah, I mean, can you unequivocally say that none of this is faked? I mean, could the CIA, KGB, et cetera, fake this stuff? And the answer is, yeah, they could. They'd have to spend a lot of time and money and effort and sophistication. But then you realize, well, why do this program of fakery for...
1: Right.
6: Close to 30 years, 32 or 3 years, with so many mixed purposes and messages, all to sort of say to the Soviets or the Red Chinese, don't mess with us, we got ET technology, and or we'll fry your tail. It seems, you know, when I interview experts in psychological warfare, graduates of the JFK Special Warfare Center down by Fort Bragg, who spent their whole life in military psyops, and they look at this stuff and say, wow, this is like really rotten stuff for psychological warfare. There's so many different messages.
1: Actually, though, you did just lay down a fairly decent motive. If the Soviets actually thought we had extraterrestrial technology... Something really far beyond any... I mean, look what happened when they thought we were deploying Star Wars. Scared the hell out of them. Virtually
6: right.
1: Caused them to throw up their hands. So
6: yeah, and I agree. That is a very good point, Art, and it definitely could be a motive. But the question in my mind is, how would they do it? Would they bother to create a ruckus in the public arena rather than simply slip it to one of their agents?
1: They actually might create a public ruckus. Why not? In fact, for example, Roswell. Why not create a Roswell, get it going, and then produce some secret documents, leak them somehow to the Soviet Union, and just scare the you-know-what out of them?
6: Yeah, it's possible. It just seems like a lot of extra work and risk that you don't know could all come unraveled, rather than targeting one or two of our agents or double agents to leak intelligence information into those agencies or into those governments.
1: Well, I know Stanton believes them to be authentic.
6: Yeah, and I think most reasonable people that look at it and start to see the breadth and sophistication and complexity, start to say, you know, it's got to be genuine. Maybe not every single one, but there's so much smoke, there's got to be some fire here.
1: Mm-hmm. How much time have you actually spent on all of this in trying to authenticate the documents, going over them? I mean, it's been years, right?
6: Right. Well, I think we started off in 96. I would say that between my father and I, we probably have one full-time man year at it.
1: Time.
6: Yeah, and so there's a lot of... And then there's other people that help, too, that contribute and look at different sections. And there's still a lot more to go.
1: You do this in addition to some sort of full-time job. What do you do for a living, Ryan?
6: Well, I'm in the energy business and actually sell energy conservation equipment for two corporate energy managers and large big box retail. So it's mostly motors and controls and some exotic lighting and so forth. But it's all very normal energy business and sales.
1: Okay. All right. Can you tell us where any hardware might now be, where we're keeping it? For a long time, we thought there was something, and I think there certainly was, being kept at Area 51. We don't know where it is now. And for that matter, bodies or biological entities of some sort, what do you know?
6: Well, I mean, the documents point to the fact that the Area 51 S4 area, the Wright-Patterson Blue Lab, those were the areas where they specify specifically to take parts and so forth. My beyond that, all I have is what your listening audience has and rumor and speculation. But I think that something that's not talked about much and is very much a hotbed of UFO activity is the White Sands Proving Grounds and the area in the upper corner of White Sands Proving Grounds, upper north. West corner, what's called Area 29, and this area, which was called Area 29 because one of the leaked photographs that came to us, there was a big black X in this corner of White Sands, and the person who leaked it wrote Area 29, and when I started looking at Area 29, and going through all the roads using Google Earth and trying to look at the various things that are happening, doing some remote viewing targets in that area, I discovered all sorts of fascinating things. One day I was just elated because I found a convoy of, must have been 10 or 15 semi-tractor trailers in a 1998 aerial photograph going into the side of a mountain.
1: Really?
6: Yeah. And right in Area 29. And so we know that everything really important is underground. I mean...
1: Yeah, we were just talking about underground a little earlier. As you know, there have been all kinds of hums heard in New Mexico, and for that matter, in the area in which I live here in Nevada. We really have felt these things going on underground. So the government or somebody, since I can't really pin it down to the government for sure, just a strong suspicion, is doing something underground. They're boring. They're doing something. And you really have a photograph of a convoy going into a mountain.
6: Oh, yeah, yeah. I actually, during one of the breaks, I'll try to email it to you.
1: Okay.
6: And see if we can... You know, get it posted so people can look at it or something. Mm. But that's one particularly fascinating area. There's two interlocking pentagon shapes of roads. These are of roads.
1: Yes.
6: Deliberate pentagon shapes in this corner of Area 29. On White Sands. You know, why? I don't know.
1: Is this something that people can go to Google Earth themselves now and identify?
6: Sure.
1: It is.
6: Yeah, give it a whirl. I don't... You want to look in the... very much near the Trinity Burst site and 20 miles south-southeast of Socorro or, 5 miles... west of Oscura Peak, but up in that...
1: Do you actually have any latitude-longitude figures for people to make it easier?
6: Yeah, I can probably dig those up here. Let me try to hunt those down, and I'll give them to you.
1: Yeah, all right. Very good. You know, one important question that you said you can answer is why, and I'm very curious about this, why saucers or extraterrestrial craft crash at all? One would imagine with that kind of technology, something as simple as a lightning bolt or anything that we would throw at them would not cause any harm at all.
6: Yeah, that's the common thinking is that, you know, how can they travel across the universe and screw up so badly as to crash here?
1: Right.
6: And why would a little lightning bolt or, you know, a little artillery shell bother them? The answers are, it seems like they do bother them. They bothered the artillery shells during the Battle of L.A., where a couple of UFOs crashed, one in the ocean, one in the San Bernardino Mountains. It, from one of the documents, shows that the artillery shells did bother them, did cause things to crash. The other object or idea, really, is that these are simply probes from another planet, galaxy, civilization, and they may not have the weapons defense that you would normally associate with, one of our jet fighters. One of the little UAVs that fly around Iraq all the time is subject to a bullet very easily, and they may have the same thing. It's a question of economics. Is it why send your most expensive stuff to a little planet like Earth to just gather some data that they want? So the idea of remote piloted vehicles, the idea of we shoot them down and some standing orders to do that, the idea of radar or interfering with their navigation or communication system somehow was foreign and weird, and I think that's potentially a very real possibility. You can't eliminate the idea of deliberate seeding of the planet.
1: I know you've studied a number of alleged crashes. Are you pretty well personally convinced that these really were crashes of craft from elsewhere?
6: Well, my book, Magic Eyes Only, and associated website, magiceyesonly.com, reviews 74 UFO crashes from around the world,
1: exactly.
6: From 1897 to present. And I rate each one, basically from a 50-50 sort of chance that it could be a real crashed vehicle, like you describe, and something...
1: All it takes is one real one, Ryan. Has there been one real one? Hold your answer. We'll be right back. I don't for one second think that there's nothing going on. I've seen with my own eyes. I've had two really incredible sightings, and I'm not alone. There are millions and millions and millions of you who have seen these things. So there really is something in our skies. There's something in our skies that is not conventional aircraft. There's no question about it. What I've seen in both cases didn't resemble any sort of conventional anything that we've got or even have come close to it or has even been leaked, for example. Nothing. So something really is going on. If there's been so much as one crash in which we've recovered hardware and or biological entities, that's all it takes. It doesn't take 74 crashes. It only takes one real one. Ryan Wood, back in a moment. Lori, Ryan's new book, Magic Eyes Only, reviews 74 UFO crashes and subsequent retrievals. Now, since that book, there have apparently been 10 more, and we'll try and cover what we can. But what I said, Ryan, was we only need one that's absolutely the real McCoy.
6: That's right.
1: And I wonder, of those 74, and I know you said you rated them, were there any that you rated beyond question?
6: Well, no, nothing's really beyond question. I mean, the ones that have the highest rating are the ones your audience is most familiar with. Kecksburg, Roswell, Shag Harbor, Aurora, Texas. Those are the, I think I may have missed one more, but there's five that are at the 80 to 100% zone. And I'm by no means the expert in all those cases. There are many other experts, and I just sort of contacted them and compiled their most credible sort of evidence in, 5 to 10 pages.
1: Mm-hmm.
6: Some of the entries are very suggestive and interesting that come directly from the National Archives. In one case down in Bolivia, in 76, we have declassified documents talking about a 4-meter metallic ovoid shape that crashed, and we even interviewed some of the military guys that were on the scene that packed it up and sent it back to Wright-Patterson.
1: Really?
6: Yeah. And
1: all right. Now, I would be interested, for example, in some of those interviews, some of what was said in those interviews.
6: Yeah. Well, they the challenge with that is that these are military security guys. They
1: right.
6: they and transportation specialists. They come in, they see it and say, "Well, okay, it's smooth. I don't see any windows, portals, anything. You know, 4 or 5 people can lift it up and put it on a truck." Their job is to pick up space junk for, you know, on special task assignment through Project Moondust. And so they've done this for 5 years, and their comment was, "Oh yeah, once a year, a couple times a year, we get a call and we go out, and it's not space junk. It's ET stuff." And they pack it up and ship it back.
1: Okay, and this stuff is currently, for the most part, going to Wright-Pat?
6: At the time of this one in 76,
1: it
6: went
1: was.
6: To Wright-Patterson. This was the only case. I mean, I'm working on another whole book on Project Moondust and Operation Bluefly. The Moondust efforts to recover debris, I think, is the key opening in the government's armor, where we have hundreds of declassified pages, no speculation, that talk about suspicious craft and suspicious artifacts that could be ET material. They may not be, but the way it's handled, it's pretty darn interesting. But that particular case in 76 in Bolivia is in my book, Magic Eyes Only, which you can get through your website, get it on Amazon, and it's a powerful case.
1: Okay. What about one close to home here, something near Devil's Hole, Nevada, right?
6: Yeah. This is one of the new 10 or so that I'm working on. The story here, right on the border of the California-Nevada, near Devil's Hole, which is where the Death Valley National Monument is.
1: Mm-hmm.
6: It's just up the road from Pahrump there.
1: That's right.
6: What caused my attention on this was Rich Dolan, in his book UFOs in the National Security State, had a short little mention of an article of a couple of prospectors that were mining, and a UFO whizzed over their head and crashed, and a couple little beings popped out and ran around.
1: Yeah.
6: And I felt that was interesting, and so then I looked up the newspaper article that referenced it, And then I did some more back digging. I went 3 or 4 days before that in other newspapers and found this sort of Genesis newspaper article before the disinformation guys got a hold of it, changed the names of the miners, changed the story, changed the location. And that was one that I've been working on and presented at the last Crash Retrieval Conference, which is was last November in Las Vegas. But the story is, in essence, that a couple of miners were mining, and over their head comes this silver 24-foot diameter disc. This is in the middle of August, out in the desert, and crashes in front of them. Two little ETs pop out in sort of funny-looking headdress. They call them leather flying togs. This is, you know, a 1948 newspaper article. And they chase them for a little bit, but it gets so hot, they don't chase them very far.
1: Yeah, it's very hot in August here.
6: It's very hot in August. And the guy picks up a couple pieces of metal, takes it back to the Los Angeles Herald, which was the evening paper in L.A., shows the reporter the materials. The reporter shows his editor, I think writes a small article about it, and then tries to go back out to the desert to find the whole craft again, but can't. And I think it's because the military picked it up and took it away. And I've used several remote viewers and all the various resources I can muster, and I believe I've firmly identified the spot that this occurred out in the desert. But the critical thing is that you have to pull up parts out of the ground. We believe there are parts that have been scattered around. Most have been picked up. But
1: are you at liberty to tell us exactly where, or is that...
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1: Something you keep to yourself.
6: That's something I keep to myself. I mean, it's approximately near Devil's Hole, you know. If you go in a 2-mile circle from Devil's Hole, but you're on the Nevada side, it's there. But
1: that pretty well narrows it down, all right.
6: Yeah, it narrows it down. But it's... Looking for things in the desert was humbling. I've made 3 trips to that area.
1: Yes.
6: And I'm going back with a magnetometer crew as the next final step to hopefully get parts out of the ground. But without parts, you have just an interesting story. You know, it's got some newspaper articles. I think I've confirmed it. I've got some physical tracing going on. I've got the mining sites identified. It's mostly there, but I wouldn't rate it past a 50-50 sort of thing right now.
1: Okay.
6: But if I had some parts that were weird, then I would pop up to 80%.
1: Yeah, it's not, even if you get parts, Ryan, it's not a slam dunk.
6: I know.
1: In other words, you take them to a lab somewhere, as you well know or probably know, I had parts that were sent to me, and they were completely anomalous. We had them tested in Washington. But what you end up with at the end of the day is anomalous parts that are not from Earth. That does not, unfortunately, identify them any further than that. That's where it stops. You need more. You need a part of a craft. You need some sort of biological entity. You need. I don't know what you need to finally nail this down.
6: Well, I think you need something that shows that it's you need hieroglyphics or writing. You need an economic advantage, ultimately. I mean, with the parts that you had, the layered bismuth magnesium stuff.
1: Very good.
6: That if somebody could make that and there was a real economic advantage for semiconductors or for something like that and a patent and profit being generated, then there's a real economic engine to fund the research and to fund further investigations.
1: Some of the best labs in the country tried, and they can't make it.
6: I know. And what better validation that it is truly special?
1: Well, that's the trouble. You do need better validation. We studied it. There's nothing like it on Earth. In fact, parts of it are not from Earth, clearly. And it can't be duplicated. But still, that's where it ends, Ryan.
6: Yeah, I know. It's got to be compelling. And to make it compelling, it's got to be part of a craft. It's got to have hieroglyphics on it. It's got to be visually exciting for the media, too, because having a bunch of Ph.D. metallurgists debate something is about as exciting as watching paint dry.
1: That's right.
6: And so the media wants a lot of titillating sensationalism on not your show by any means, but you know the mainstream people do, and it's got to be visual. That's the other thing.
1: And what about biological entities? Now you mentioned a couple scurried away from this crash, and we've had obviously reports of other biological entities that are living or dead. How much do we know? Does our government still have bodies alive or dead?
6: Well, I don't have any data other than my research, and my research says that they have bodies, certainly dead. They would never destroy them or give them away or do anything like that. They would keep them. And so my opinion is that I'm extremely confident that they still have biological entities deceased. And the question, and even the Majestic documents talk about the potential for biological warfare and the power of that weapon, if you were able to use alien viruses or alien tissues to create weapons-grade, you know.
1: Why, Ryan, in your opinion, if our government really is aware of all this, if they have recovered craft and or bodies, why are they keeping all of this secret?
6: Well, this is the question that comes up a lot, and it's the big thing is that it's a giant unknown. I mean, if you think 9/11 was traumatic for the trajectory of our planet 5 years ago with the war on terror and where we're at now, that telling the alien secret and ultimately exposing the long history of secrecy and the exploitation of the technology and so forth, it's a giant unknown. You don't know where it's going to go. The impact is complex. It's maybe very positive. It may be very negative. It may be a mix of both. But it's very unmanageable. And so for the people that are in the control of the secret, that the thought of just unleashing this giant monkey into the global society is it's probably very unpalatable.
1: Well, it may be just that one lie has grown and grown and grown over the years. If this is something that we've been aware of, say, since 1940, whatever.
6: Right.
1: It's been lie upon lie upon lie upon lie, and I guess at some point the government cannot afford the additional loss of, already. That's right. Already the people in this country don't find their government all that credible, and this would perhaps be the last plug out of the ship that sinks it. I don't know.
6: Yeah, I don't know. And it's important to realize that it's not your congressman who knows, and it may not even be the director of Central Intelligence Agency, and it may be inside compartmentalized programs that are so deeply obscured and sensitive.

0: former Canadian Defense Minister Hellyer pointed out, this could be the solution to global warming and all sorts of other challenges our planet faces.
1: That is certainly correct. I interviewed Colonel Corso many times, fortunately, before he passed, and I believed him. Now, it was his contention that we have slowly integrated alien technology into our industry. Do you think that is true? And if so, what kind of technology do you think we can attribute to, well, elsewhere?
0: Yeah, right. I think the short answer is yes, we have. It's another whole book that I've been putting off, but I've been collecting information, tentatively titled Purloined Progress. But the one that comes to mind that's mentioned in the Majestic documents is a description of fiber optics in 1947, where it wasn't patented until 1954. And this is not to demean the importance and value of all the hardworking engineers and scientists that further developed fiber optics to bring it to the point it is today, or the laser, or the integrated circuit, or night vision goggles, or the host of other technologies that are suspect. Mm-hmm. There's loads of hard work that went into making those all happen from our terrestrial point of view, but the seed, the kernel, the starting point, the aha moment, has its origin in viewing the future and seeing the alien artifact, in essence. And that's all it takes, really, sometimes, is to know something is possible.
1: That's right. Oh, no, that's absolutely correct. It is the idea, and from there, away you go.
0: That's right. And so I think there are a lot of reverse-engineered technologies that are in the marketplace today, and they're important.
1: All right, and so's the break coming up. Ryan Wood, hold tight. Ryan Wood has investigated 74 plus 10 crash sites. We'll touch on a number of them as this program proceeds. From the high desert, I'm Art Bell. My guest is Ryan Wood. He has written a book called Magic Eyes Only. In it, he reviews 74 UFO crashes and subsequent military retrievals. So we're going to talk a little bit about retrievals. There must be a very specific order of things that are done when our government goes to a crash site, and I would imagine Ryan knows what those are. In a moment, we'll ask. Ryan, welcome back. Let's settle a couple of things. You've got some White Sands coordinates for us?
0: Yeah. If you want me to just read them to you?
1: Indeed.
0: Okay. Latitude 33.7338489.
1: Yikes.
0: Yep, that's a lot.
1: That's a lot. Wait a minute. Latitude 33.7338489?
0: 8489.
1: Got it.
0: And then longitude, minus 106.20783.
1: Okay, let me repeat those. Latitude 33.7338489. Longitude, minus 106.20783.
0: Yeah, let's do the latitude one more time. 33.7338489.
1: Got it.
0: Okay.
1: All right, that'll let people take a look. Now, with regard to the email you sent me of the convoy going into a mountain, what is the title of the email? I get a lot of... did you send it to Mindspring?
0: Yeah, I did.
1: Okay, what's the title of the email?
0: The title of the email is Area 29 Trucks Going Into a Hillside.
1: Okay, I may not have that yet, so let me keep trying. All right, very good. Now, with regard to military protocol for retrievals, when there is a crash, Ryan, what happens in what order? How do they handle it?
0: Well, generally, I think they gather as much intelligence as they can about the particular incident and then quickly send a team there to secure

0: the area and get everybody as far away from it as possible if there's any public around or any military around. You know, the world is a gigantic place, and there's people are only in the cities. And most of the crashes seem to occur in remote areas.
1: They do. But that makes sense. There are more remote areas in the world than there are urban areas. Ryan, do you know offhand if the U.S. responds to foreign crashes as well as domestic crashes? Or do individual governments respond?
0: Well, the Moondust declassified documents clearly showed that they had an international presence and they would respond internationally to events. They also, the declassified correspondence showed that there's coordination sometimes. That in 1996 in Somalia, the president of Somalia asked the State Department to help come help me with this stuff, and they sent in a team. So I think it's done on a case-by-case basis. If the U.S. guys think they can get away with going in there, grabbing it, and getting out, they're going to do it that way.
1: Mm-hmm. Well, that would make it easier to keep a secret. I mean, if individual nations were responding, then one might imagine that this secret just simply couldn't be kept. But if there's some sort of international coordination in terms of response, even if it's somewhat delayed, then you can imagine secrecy might be kept.
0: Well, the other thing is that we're forgetting the power of the almighty dollar and the real problem that you have. Okay, so an ET crash occurs in, let's say, Peru, and the Peruvian government does not have a battery of 100 PhDs in exotic materials or navigations, etc. Only the United States does.
1: Mm-hmm.
0: And they call up the State Department, send them the pictures, and say, hey, we got an ET craft. Do you guys want it? Wire me $3 billion to my account, and I'll ship it to you. Otherwise, we're going to keep it and work on it ourselves. And I would not be surprised if there are negotiations like that that occur for just, you know, materials. Because they're stuck, you know, a small country without a deep, rich set of education and intellect and industry can do nothing with it, and it's even questionable whether or not America or other industrialized countries can really do something with it. We can do probably a little more, but it's a big challenge to the people that got the gear.
1: All right, I just received, and I'll be damned if you're not right, I have received the pictures, the convoy entrance and the picture of the convoy.
0: Yeah.
1: And I'm going to forward this on right now to the two webmasters we have in hopes that they're still awake and can possibly get them up for everybody to see. So I appreciate your having sent this. And indeed, folks, just in case you don't get to see it, it does show a very long convoy indeed. Going into what appears to be the side of a hill, so...
0: Yeah, and we've done some remote viewing targets on that underground complex, and it's very large. And this picture was taken in 1996.
1: Hmm.
0: You know, this is 10 years old. And it's just a fluke of luck that we get it where the trucks are actually... going into the side.
1: That's amazing. That's absolutely amazing. I've never seen anything quite like this. So hopefully we'll get it on the website for everybody to see. Very good.
0: Cool.
1: All right. How much do we know about the ability of these craft to quite obviously and apparently defy gravity?
0: Well, they certainly seem to be divine. The data says that you see water coming up above the surface. Slightly, maybe a foot off the surface when a UFO is hovering. So there's cases like that. We all know they disappear over the horizon in a couple of seconds, and that's thousands of G's, and our science doesn't know how to deal with that. It only takes just a teeny bit of quote anti-gravity or gravitational reduction to create a flywheel to just keep going and going and going, mm-hmm. and generate, in essence, free energy.
1: All right, and that's what's on everybody's mind. God knows we need energy. So is there anything in any of these papers that gives us a hint how it's done, or, you know, on the technological end of it, is there anything?
0: Well, yeah, there is. There's one section in the White Hot Report, which is the report that was done in September of 47, after 3 months of sort of analyzing the Roswell wreckage. This is a Magic Eyes Only report that Twining's people put together. And so they talk about, in point 18, the following elements were analyzed and found to exist in a small neutronic power plant that was found inside ULAT-1, Unidentified Lenticular Aerodyne Technology, number one. The first thing was UF6 in metallic form. That's uranium hexafluoride, mm-hmm. Hydrogen fluoride gas, water and uranium tetrafluoride, powdered magnesium and potassium chlorate, metal similar to lead or a chocolate brown in color. So there's something they don't understand.
1: Right.
0: Uranium-235 in metallic form, a plastic-like material similar to Ne-102. Ne-102, when we first read that, we said, what the heck is Ne-102? And it turns out it's a obscure historical reference to a neoprene-type material that's perfectly accurate for 1947, but makes absolutely no sense to modern science. It was discontinued a few years later. Beryllium, pure aluminum, thorium isotope material, and plutonium powder. So they sort of list down those things. They had mass spectroscopy back then, and they should be able to figure out most of that. The question is, how does it work? They don't know.
1: Or they don't say.
0: Right. Well, this is the top secret thing, and it is a preliminary technical evaluation. So, yeah, I would think that there's a dozen PhDs that would have been writing follow-up reports and taking it to the next level, and we just don't have those documents.
1: One would also imagine, at least I imagine, that with the state of the world right now and how much trouble we're apparently in, with our environment and the need for energy, obviously these kind of craft would be using some sort of technology that would get us out of trouble. And at some point, the need for that is going to eclipse whatever they've concocted as the need for keeping this so secret.
0: Well, I agree with you, and you know, if I was the intelligence officer managing the secret, I might say, well, okay, yeah, the planet's in dire straits, let's go fix it. And so they create a little super classified program to stick a propulsion unit or something up at the North Pole and generate ozone or scrub CO2 at an ungodly rate. And and they do it all super secret. Don't tell anybody about it. They just do it, and the world gets better.
1: Well, there's that, and then there's, of course, our insatiable need for energy in whatever form, and whatever powers these craft certainly would be in that category.
0: Yes, yes, it would, and that's the whole bugaboo about telling the truth or letting it out, because it changes the power structure of the Middle East. It empowers people and African nations. It just changes the power structure and the authority structure. It doesn't happen overnight, but in 10 years it would be dramatically different, and the people that are in power want to keep their authority in power. It would change, and it would be unpredictable. And
1: then there's this, Ryan. You hear about crashes in various places, Somalia, South America, All over the world, and there's a brief little flurry about them, inevitably. In Africa, I can recall several. And then the story just goes away. It just goes away, Ryan.
0: Yeah. Well, that's right. And that's a, you could say that about almost any news story, unless there is a charismatic leader or champion who's or organization that's bringing it up and pushing it through the media system well and giving the media what it wants, which is compelling physical evidence and credible testimony. And that's really the thing that's been lacking in this whole field is compelling physical evidence. I mean, the arts parts that you had were very good,
1: mm-hmm.
0: and they are compelling. But we haven't had any more, and they aren't really that compelling, as you said yourself.
1: That's right. I mean, they're not of this earth, or they exhibit, when they're tested, things that are not of this earth. But that's what you're left with, Ryan. Then
0: yeah.
1: there was, for example, the sighting I had.
0: Mm-hmm.
1: And it's pretty typical of how the media handles things. I see a giant triangle that blots out everything in the sky, along with my wife at the time. The local newspaper reports on it because we weren't the only ones that saw it. Many, many people in the valley saw this giant triangle defying gravity floating out across the entire valley, straight across the valley, Ryan. And the local newspaper runs a story. They inquire of Nellis Air Force Base. Nellis responds by saying, well, yes, and this was in the newspaper, there may have been a flight... mission that overflew the Pahrump Valley on that night, as reported, but it was a C-130 aircraft. Now,
0: mm-hmm.
1: that's laughable. It's insulting. At the time, I got very angry, but that's where the story died. Nobody pushed it beyond that. God knows I tried, but it remained as reported. You know, when the government says it and the newspaper reports it, that's it, Brian. It dies. It was a C-130.
0: I know it's a difficult problem, and so my whole approach to it is to just, you know, focus on crashes where I can get physical evidence and begin to drag more and more physical evidence. And your parts are not the only parts.
1: That's right.
0: Dr. Roger Lear has parts. Ramey Baca up in Gig Harbor, Washington has parts. There's three or four other people that have parts in various stages of testing and sophistication.
1: Mm-hmm. Yes, and we're all in the same situation, and that is, at the end of the day, anomalous as they might be, that's all they are. Now, you said that there have been roughly 10 additional crashes since you've written your book. What else has happened that is of interest?
0: Well, one of the other crashes that I just became aware of was in Fort Hunter Liggett, which is an Army base outside of King City, California, sort of a 2-hour drive south of San Jose. In 72, there was a laser weapons test going on. And apparently, according to one witness, it's just one witness case, but a credible witness who has been interviewed by Carrie Cassidy and Bill Ryan. UFO appears, they shoot the laser at it, it crashes, we got some parts, we got several grays, some were alive and in good health. So that's sort of an interesting kernel of a story. It needs a lot of additional follow-up and checking to, again, move the authenticity needle up. But it's a start of something interesting. Another one that I've been working on was in Elk Mountain, Wyoming, in the summer of 71, where... a UFO, a flaming fireball, comes down, crashes, and burns up the hillside, and a lot of locals, you know, try to contain the fire. And NASA at the time shows up a few hours later, or as fast as they can, maybe 8 or 12 hours later,
1: right,
0: with vehicles, with, and they jam the entire town's RF output. So all the TV stations, radio stations, everything didn't work. And all the citizens remember this.
1: I've actually seen that done, Ryan. There was a time when they kind of laid a an RF blanket, is the only way I could describe it, over our valley here. And I have irrefutable proof of it. I mean, everything went dead at once. My satellite uplink went down. Microwave internet at about 12 locations, we're a small town, completely went down. Anything out of this, I mean, it all went down. I have no idea how our military is able to do that, but it is indeed something they can do. I think we used it in Iraq, as a matter of fact, at the beginning of the war.
0: Yeah.
1: So we have that ability. We can virtually stop all communication. How we do that, what kind of electromagnetic blanket we're able to lay down, I have no idea, but we can do it.
0: That's right, and that's what they did in this little town. And then, according to a couple of witnesses that we've got videotape on, they pulled a vehicle off the hillside, put it on a semi-tractor trailer, tarped it all up. It was very heavy and nearly maxing out the semi, disc-shaped, and drove it out. There was a small newspaper article sort of saying there was a fire, but nothing more. And that's where the story ends until we keep
1: investigating.
0: All right,
1: that's where this segment ends, Ryan. We'll be right back. Well, all right, Ryan Wood is my guest. He has he's actually started some crash retrieval conferences. Now, I would imagine somebody like Ryan, who's written a book on the subject, looked into 74 crashes, continues to look into them, might be watched very carefully by our government. Somebody in our government. I wonder if that has occurred. In a moment, we'll ask about that. Well, all right. Good job, Lex Lonehood. If you go to the coasttocoastam.com website right now, at the very top center part of the website, you'll see feature article Area 29 Convoy, and all you've got to do is click where it tells you to, and you will see the photograph in question that Ryan sent to me about an hour ago. So there you go, Ryan. It's up on the website right now. Everybody's going to get to see it.
0: Cool.
1: Now, with regard to these retrieval conferences, you began one. What goes on at those conferences? I mean, do you have people who come and actually testify about things they've seen or know about with regard to retrievals?
0: I hope. No, it's more like it's a traditional UFO conference in that sense. I have speakers that do PowerPoint presentations and write written proceedings. And I try to select people that are not only interesting, but they're good orators and deliver good, you know, charisma and value to the audience. So, but most of the time, Linda Howe is a regular. She's been to every crash retrieval conference. I cover between 3 and 6 crashes at every conference. So there's an hour-long presentation about a specific crash where we'd have an expert in that particular crash talk about the status of it, where the investigations are, what they've learned, where they're going. It's been a wonderful forum to push the hard physical evidence and the core. In my opinion, the two things the government or the control group does not want the world to know. One is that they have real hardware and bodies. And two, that abductions are real and they can't do a damn thing about it.
1: Mm-hmm.
0: And it's a big trauma that people's minds can be manipulated and changed and influenced, and they don't know what to do about that.
1: All right. Well, you've written a book. You've looked into a lot of crashes. You're holding these conferences. At any point, Ryan, have you felt as though you have been observed, or have you been contacted by anybody that you think may have been from our government?
0: Nobody's really contacted me directly, and given me. There's been some hints here and there, but nobody. I think there's some people that have come to the conferences that are in the know or partially in the know. I have, you know, they have their spies coming to my conferences. I have spies on my team running counterintelligence on them.
1: I'm sure they're happy to hear that. Yes, I would I would imagine they would have people at your conferences. So,
0: yeah.
1: I mean, it's just a natural thing. They would want to know what you know. So, yes, and I'm sure you scan the crowd and look very carefully at who's there.
0: Right. Well, they all register, and I'd love to have the resources to, you know, do full background checks on everybody, but that seems a little bit unfair and unreasonable if you want to come to a conference and get that sort of nth degree.
1: Have you ever done any research, for example, on your website? That's another thing that I am told, Ryan, that our government does, and that is regularly visits websites like yours, and it's not all that hard to do some traces on IPs and find out who's looking.
0: Yeah, I mean, I've done a little bit of that, and there's the usual 5% or 10% that is .mil or .gov, and maybe that's a little higher than most websites, but yeah, I get some traffic like that. Actually, one of the other interesting projects that I'm working on is something called UFODEX, UFODEX.net, which is a complete compendium of all UFO knowledge. It's a mother of a project, but as a little pilot, I've scanned and OCR'd 200 books, UFO books that are full text searchable. Newspaper articles. I've got like 5,000-10,000 pages. This is still in beta. It isn't really launched yet into the public domain, but people that want to learn a little bit about it can go to ufodex.net. But I suspect that in the next month or so, it's going to go online, and for the first time ever, you're really going to have a dedicated UFO library that you can search just like Google and start to get the correlations. And, well, give me all the abduction cases in Tennessee, or I want flying triangles in Nevada only. and you can full-text search, you know, thousands of books and newspaper articles and things like that, and that's never been available before.
1: Have you interfaced with Dr. Greer at all?
0: A little bit. Dr. Greer is problematic in my mind.
1: In what sense?
0: Well, he's well-intentioned and charismatic, and let's say how to phrase this politely. Yeah, he seems to be more interested in making money off the phenomenon than benefiting or advancing the cause. I've heard some really unfortunate stories from people that have attended his conferences or his seminars weekends.
1: I never got that sense from him, but then, of course, I've never been to one of his conferences. I've had him on the air.
0: Yeah.
1: And one thing he's done that I thought is worthy, you know, if you look at when all this began, in the mid-40s or so, 40-whatever, mid-40s, the people involved, the people who would have been involved since that time are now probably approaching retirement age.
0: Uh-huh.
1: They're getting on up there. And one thing he's done is to call for these people to, despite what they might have signed, what agreements they might have made, you know, for the cause of mankind and the state of the world right now to come forward. Mm-hmm. And I think that's a very, very good idea. And I would love to see Congress pass some sort of legislation that would give them some protection.
0: Oh, yes. That would do a wonderful job to get more witnesses out. And his whole disclosure book has all been scanned and OCR'd into UFODEX. And the focus on witnesses is very good. And it needs to be done endlessly, and I'm looking forward to the witnesses that are going to call in the next hour, potentially, who know something and want to talk about their firsthand experience with this phenomenon and the military cover-up of it.
1: Well, that would be, of course, of great use. What would not, even though there are millions of us out there, would be sightings. Now, people will call in endlessly, Ryan, with sightings.
0: I know
1: it's interesting, but it doesn't push things forward, really. On the other hand, you've got somebody who's been in the military, been involved in a crash retrieval, or been involved with a hands-on something or another, you've got another story entirely.
0: Right. Yes. Anybody that had been on a moon dust operation or a blue fly operation, or a military crash retrieval, those are the people that would be very interesting to hear from, even anonymously. You've been doing this for a long, long time, and your listening audience has been, had the opportunity to send you information in the mail endlessly.
1: All my adult life, Ryan.
0: I know. And it's only happened a couple of times.
1: It sounds to me like you're going to go back to this devil's hole area. Do you have an expectation that something major is still there?
0: Yes, I have an expectation that there's still evidence there. And I think there's evidence at, one of the talks that I had at last year's crash retrieval conference was I had an experimental plane archaeologist come and present. And after his presentation, he'd been to 100 different classified airplane crashes, some of it, very super secret, some of it, both stealth fighter crashes and so forth. And I walked away with a profound happiness that there's no way in hell that they can cover up a crash effectively. If it impacts the ground and spreads around, they can't pick it all up.
1: Yeah.
0: There's parts, there's evidence left. And he showed countless pieces of stealth fire crash materials that he got when it was still classified. And it was very reassuring to know that they can't pick it up. I mean, they really could if they tried to, scrape the earth a meter thick, and cart it all off. Spend a week or two there with lots and lots of people. But they don't do that because it draws too much attention. And so now it's just a question of finding these crashes and pulling up parts. And all it takes is one, as you say, but I like four or five.
1: Yeah. Again, going back to people who might come forward. If you were in your late 50s, mid-60s, you're about to retire, you had signed a secrecy agreement. You, at this point, are beginning to get perhaps your retirement benefits. You've got a family, Ryan.
0: Mm-hmm.
1: What is the likelihood that you're going to come forward? Risk everything you've got, risk your family, risk going to jail, and risk your livelihood between now and when you pass. It's not high, Ryan.
0: No, it's not high. It's
1: honestly, not,
0: high. Not
1: too many people are going to do that, are they?
0: No, they aren't. And it's the people that are 80 or 90 that feel that they've performed unspeakable acts in the name of UFO secrecy for virtually nothing, and they feel it's important to finally gain some peace for their God or their mind or their
1: mm-hmm.
0: children.
1: Mm-hmm.
0: And those are the people we need to go to the attics and pull out their papers and find the stuff.
1: You said people who may have committed unspeakable acts. So what are you referring to? Are you talking about everything up to and including murder?
0: Oh, yeah. For example, in my book, Magic Eyes Only, I have the closing chapter sort of discusses Thomas Cantwell, which is the guy who leaked the majority of the documents directly to Tim Cooper, and in his closing final page memo saying, you know, I'm about ready to, by the time you read this, I'll be dead of cancer, blah, blah, blah, but I've done countless unspeakable acts in the name of UFO secrecy. He didn't specifically state I murdered people, but it was clearly implied. And the Special Operations Manual clearly authorizes, deadly force.
1: Mm-hmm. Well, while we're on that subject, coming back to you, your own situation, Ryan, aren't you a little bit concerned at times for your own safety?
0: Well, you know, nobody's ever threatened me or bothered me. I think that I'm not doing anything really dangerous.
1: In a sense you are. Look at what you're looking for, whether it's you or Dr. Greer or anybody else in this business. If you stumble into something real and something current and something dangerous,
0: that's a different game.
1: Well, then you're not going to get threatened, Ryan. You just will. You'll go away.
0: Yeah. Well, you know, that's it's always that risk, and it's for the benefit of humanity and our right to know. I think that most of the time they say they warn you, and then they warn you again, and then they'll be more virulent about it, and then you may die. It seems like there's a gentle escalating pattern that you... There's one of the talks that I gave at the second annual Crash Retrieval Conference was on convenient deaths in support of UFO secrecy.
1: Yes.
0: And I just focused on... I have a whole database of people that I believe have been murdered for the sake of UFO secrecy, but I just focused on 10 people in the talk, in the crash retrieval proceedings, which you can buy on UFOconference.com. And a couple of cases were like that, where you had this escalation.
1: If there was a sort of a gentle escalation of revelation, then I can see that what you said might be true. You might get a kind of a warning. Then you might even get another warning, and then something might happen. But if you really stumbled into something extremely hot,
0: right? Yes,
1: you might not get any warning at all, Ryan.
0: Yes, I think that's true. And so, you know, the question is a hatch door of a flying saucer that hot? And
1: I would tend to think yes.
0: Yeah.
1: I mean, if you could really present a hatch door made of materials that were not of Earth, as an example, and it was obviously a manufactured but not earthly item, I would say that would rate right on up there, yes.
0: Yep, and that's when I become as paranoid and skillful as I possibly can.
1: All right, hypothetically, Ryan, let's say that you found something like that, or even bigger. How would you handle it? Have you thought about that? How in the world would you handle it?
0: Well, there are lots of things to think about. Is it radioactive? How are you going to transport it? How are you going to isolate it? Do you want to fly it or drive it? Who do you tell? Who do you not tell? Do you slice up parts and send them in the mail to 20 different people? Do you get a piece? Do you do multiple videotaping? Do you wear gloves? You do lots of things like these to ensure that the evidence is secured credibly and forensically, as well as for the public good and your ultimate safety. So I've thought about it a little bit.
1: And then how do you go public in a way that keeps you alive?
0: Well, going public is a tricky thing. What you need to do is to have multiple credible experts already lined up endorsing your case, mm-hmm. and you need to think about who the counter arguments or people would be, who would CNN draw on, who would the other major media draw on to rebut or provide perspective, and make sure that they're already on in your camp. And
1: are you truly confident enough in the major media? You can mention CNN or Fox or any group you want of the major networks. Are you confident enough in the major media in America that you would go to them and feel that they would handle it honestly?
0: No, I'm I think they would be as tongue-in-cheek as they have been with most things.
1: I think so as well. Listen, we're coming to a break, Ryan. Here's what I would like to ask the audience. They're going to get recitation of the numbers here in a moment. Rather than getting sighting reports, if we could talk to anybody who's had a close encounter of a third kind, in other words, actually met or encountered an alien or has laid hands on a part, been at a crash, been part of a military team that cleaned up a crash, been part of a military encounter, people of that sort, if we could call on those people in this next hour, let's see if we get any calls, Ryan, see where we go. Ryan Wood is my guest. Crash retrievals and the majestic topics are the subject. Hi, everybody. My guest is Ryan Wood. And what we're going to be looking for with those phone numbers are people who have been involved in crash retrievals, people in the military who have been encounters, but primarily people who have really been there. Now, I know it's tough to ask you to come forward. We will certainly keep, as best we're able, your information, such as whatever we have, to ourselves. So you can come forward anonymously if you like, but we would like you to come forward. Take a shot at it anyway. In a moment, I do have a question about the UFO community for Ryan Wood. We'll be right back. Ryan, I take it you would agree with me when I say that the media really does a job on ufology. I mean, when reports come in, even the good ones, they tend to sort of make a joke out of it, right?
0: Yeah, I mean, we saw that with the Chicago activity.
1: O'Hare, yes.
0: Yeah, O'Hare. That was a great case. You know, lots of witnesses, cell phone pictures, and they still, despite having lots of credible data and something very reasonable, put in the snicker factor. At mm-hmm. least CNN did, at least.
1: Mm-hmm. Ryan, that's true. Now, as much damage as the media may do, they don't nearly do as much damage as ufology does to itself. And you kind of took a shot across the bow of Dr. Greer a little while ago. You know, when you're not on the radio and when ufology people get together, they are so destructive of each other that one wonders how it survives at all.
0: Well, I don't think it's that bad. I mean, I've been to MUFON conferences and been speaking all around. I mean, there are heated debates here and there, that happens, but
1: heated debates are fine, but when it degenerates into personal attacks, which inevitably it does, I've watched it over the years, Ryan. Ufology just decimates itself. It really does.
0: Well, I just want to do what I can do, and that is to focus on what I think is the important stuff, and that's crashes and the documents and the paper
1: trail. Oh, it's important work. It's important work, Ryan. There's no question about it. It's just that I hate to see ufology do this to itself. God knows there's few enough who are investigating all of this sort of thing, as you are. Very few of us, indeed, in the world. And we seem to just eternally fight with each other. Maybe it's just the nature of man. Let's take some calls and see what we've got. Randy in Georgia, you're on the air with Ryan Wood. Hello.
2: Hi, Art. How are you doing?
1: I'm okay.
2: I work for a defense contractor. I'm not really sure I should be talking about this, but it's the time we were building an X-plane, and they built two copies of it, and they built three cockpits for it. And one of the cockpits was liquid-filled. There was no seat in it, and the pilot would be suspended in there. And I just wondered if anybody had found a crash site with a liquid-filled cockpit. I don't understand how that would affect G-forces or... You know, I was just a mechanic that put it together.
1: That's very interesting. Ryan, have you heard of anything like that?
0: No, I've never heard of anything like that. It reminds me of some abduction stories where, I think I want to say the Andreessen affair, where the human was put in a gel-filled goo and actually breathed it and then taken and come back. I would think that a goo like that would be good for supporting you for high G travel. But
2: I was wondering. Like I said, this is one project I was never asked to sign a non-disclosure form.
0: Interesting,
2: because it does. You know, according to them, it just didn't exist. You know, and they could never say it existed because my name's it's not going to show up anywhere.
1: Did you ask any questions about it?
2: Oh, always.
1: And, did you get any answers?
2: No, but the cockpit was the same cockpit that was used on the X-plane that we did build, and it flew in the 80s.
0: Yeah, was it single seat or two seats? Was it a single seat?
2: Yes, it was, but this particular cockpit had no seat in it, and the pilot was suspended in a spacesuit, I'd say, that was... You know, probably comparable to what you would wear on a SR-71. But I just...
1: You know, I think we just lost him.
0: Wow.
1: No, you're there. Caller?
2: Yeah, I'm still here.
1: Okay, good. No, we just had a sort of an interference there. God knows what that might have been. All right, so this thing was... are you sure it was water?
2: Well, it was water the first test. The second test looked more like consistency of what aloe would look like. It was a gel type.
1: Well, boy, isn't that weird?
2: And I've never heard anyone speak about it. And like I said, I was never asked to sign a non-disclosure form. So as far as I know, I can talk about it. I don't know because it doesn't exist.
0: And you just saw the cockpit, right? You didn't see the whole craft.
2: I did see the craft. I can tell you it was the X-29.
0: Oh, X-29, okay.
2: It was a forward swept wing aircraft.
1: What year was this? Caller, what year?
2: Pardon me?
1: What year was it?
2: Oh, God, 1988 or 89. Mm-hmm. It's back a few years. And like I said, every other black project I've worked on, I had to sign a non-disclosure. And they've all come out since then, but...
1: Okay.
2: This particular plant, you know, worked on a few things for Israeli Air. The Lave plane, I believe they built six of them. But
1: very, very interesting. I'm sorry, you said everything else that you did sign an agreement on has become public?
2: Yes.
1: And, all right, well, listen, I really, really appreciate the information. That is kind of intriguing, Ryan.
0: It is. It is an intriguing tidbit.
1: The more I think about it, the more I think it would enable a person to withstand more G-forces. What do I know? I'm not a scientist, but just thinking about it, it seems like it would.
0: Yeah, especially if it went into your lungs, too, and went inside your body, and that would allow you to survive more G's.
1: Yeah, that's very interesting. All right, John in Sherman Oaks, you're on with Ryan Wood. Good morning.
3: This is the weirdest thing in the world. Do you remember, Art, I spoke to you a few months ago, and I told you that I was the one when the guys, they're going to probably cut the line on me. But that suit that they're talking about, that area, I'm the one who came up with that idea for the fluid-filled area.
1: You are?
3: Yeah, I called now, you up.
1: John, you were already on the line when that other caller called.
3: Right, yeah, but I talked to you months ago, and I told you to do contract work, and they used to tell what would you do under these circumstances?
1: Boy, are you ever breaking up, Ryan.
3: Do you hear me now?
1: I've got you sort of, only sort of. You're breaking up. You're on a cell, obviously.
3: Okay, you should hear me real good now.
1: I do.
3: Okay. Like I said, they were replacing SR-71 with another craft back in the 80s. And they asked me, they said, look, we have incredible G-forces on a pilot. And I said, why don't you take this stuff? There's this new child's toy out, this slime stuff. I said, if you were to fill an area up with this slime, this goo, you remember that toy that kids used to play with, that slime, that gooey
1: yes.
3: stuff?
1: Yes.
3: Yeah, I said if you use this stuff, it would damper the G-forces on the pilots because I said they're having problems with whiplash, with breaking a pilot's neck at the G-forces.
1: Mm-hmm.
3: I said fill up the area of the cabin with this same material, add this slime stuff. I don't know the exact makeup of it. And then they said, yeah. I said, okay, yeah, we'll work on that. And apparently, according to your last caller, they actually did what I actually told
1: apparently
3: them to
1: do. Apparently so. John, is that why you were calling?
3: No, that wasn't the original reasons, because I've worked with defense, and myself and people that we work with, we get, I don't know if it relates to the alien thing, I don't know, but we do get kidnapped and then hypnotized to forget things, because I have to go to college every 3 years. I absolutely cannot even write my own name after this happens to us. We systematically get kidnapped and then we're hypnotized or done something where we forget almost everything. And
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3: After a few years, it does come back, and then we're grabbed again, and it's a nightmare. Some of the guys have killed themselves already over this.
1: Ryan?
0: Fascinating. First time I ever heard of that. It makes sense. We don't realize how important the whole people management, the psychological profiling, and the security oaths and so forth are. And this seems like a very logical, reasonable step. If you had a program or a mission that was so super secret and sensitive that you had to employ every possible angle to ensure no leaks.
3: Yeah, exactly. There's a project up in Canada that I was aware of where they're working on high-powered holographic imaging laser systems to actually confuse the enemy, and it comprised of 9 people, and out of the 9, there's only 1 still alive. So, yeah, like you said, I got out of the field real fast, you know, after a few weird things have happened. I said it's not worth it, and I got out of it. And when I quit, actually, I was so disturbed with what happened that I left my $300 leather jacket on top of my car, and I drove out of the business and left real fast. And the UFO part of it, it is freaky. There are things going on that are very strange, where they're talked about reverse engineering certain things. And then you actually brought up something that made the hair stand up on my arms, because I heard it before and it's extremely classified. Where did you actually hear about the alien biological warfare stuff? Because I heard that was extremely, extremely classified. Where'd you get that?
0: Well, that's right there in the Majestic documents leaked in 19... it's allegedly written in 47. Let's see if I can find the exact passage quickly.
1: Caller, you might want to get in touch privately with Ryan. Ryan, you've got email?
0: Oh, I've got email. It's all on my website at Majestic Documents, or on my phone number, too. And
1: all right. Well, some of the people who are getting through and who might not get through might want to get in touch with you, so... We've got a link on your website, and the email is right there, correct?
0: Yeah, that's right.
1: All right.
0: Yeah,
1: do you have that passage?
3: Yeah. Could you still hear me?
0: Yeah, yes. I do have that passage.
1: Go ahead.
0: It's under biological warfare programs. BW programs in the U.S. and U.K. are in field test stages. This is a top secret 19... 1952, discovery of a new virus and bacteria agent so lethal that serums derived by genetic research can launch medical science into unheard of fields of biology. The samples extracted from the bodies found in New Mexico, they're talking about the alien bodies, have yielded new strains of a retrovirus, retro-hyphen virus, not totally understood, but give the promise of the ultimate biological weapon. The danger lies in spread of airborne and bloodborne outbreaks of disease in large populations with no medical cures available.
3: Wow. Yeah, could you still hear me, guys?
1: Yes.
3: Yeah, are you familiar with Gloria Ramirez? Her body was cut open and people in the hospital actually had to wear spacesuits because gas was coming out of her body like what happened in the alien autopsy.
1: Oh, yeah, I recall that story, yes.
3: Yes, what happened is she was exposed to something, the government covered it up, and her body was completely... warfare.
1: All right, we're really losing you. I certainly recall that story. Do you, Ryan?
0: Yes, I do, but I didn't study it.
1: Okay, well, you might want to look into that. It was a really, really weird story, no question about it. West of the Rockies, Donna in Mesa, Arizona, you're on the air with Ryan.
5: Yes, I was hoping after listening to your show for some time that somebody could shine some light on this. This happened to me when I was about 6 or 7 years old. I've only heard of people talk about beings with long, spindly fingers, but this was entirely different. And I've wondered what it was I encountered. The story's a lot longer, but I'll break it real short. I guess it was a screen memory I had for a dream. It's like a, now when I look back on it, it was like a past life experience. Next thing I know, I'm floating in the air after being ran over, and then my bed's floating. And the psychiatrist I went to said, oh, it sounds like cataplexy. No, I was awake, yeah, like they say, not able to move, but terrified because I could hear and feel my sheets flapping in the wind, and it got colder and colder and colder, and the bed was clearly flying, and I was terrified of falling off. The next thing I know, it's coming back to earth, and it thumps to the ground, and I'm awake. Now, no more cataplexy, if that's what it was. I am awake. I go to draw my hands up to put them under the covers, and I feel something on the bed. And I'm like, what's this? And I slept in the same room with my brother and sister. They're across the room on a bunk bed for a minute there. I thought maybe they were playing a joke, maybe they sleepwalked, something. It wasn't them. And I've never encountered anything like this. It had like leathery like skin, and I knew nothing about reptilians or anything back then. But from what I hear now, maybe that's what it was. The best I could describe it then was something that had died and had rigor mortis. It was very stiff. Where the four fingers should be, it was like a pad on the back, like one big fingertip, like a mitten. Hmm. And where the four fingers were, it was one huge fingernail with a very, I'm sorry, this is real, with a very pointed tip. And the thumbnail was shaped just like it with a very pointed tip. I was terrified as a child. I did not want to look to the side of the bed, and for some reason in my child mind, I felt if I screamed for my parents, it would jump up and get me, just the way a kid thinks, huh? So I thought, hey, I can't lay here like this all night either. So I tried to push it off the bed, and I got almost all the way there. I was afraid to put my fingers too close to the edge, and now when I look back on it now, you know, it's like rigor mortis, it just swung back up over me, and I'm like, oh, God, I thought I was going to die right then. So I pushed one more time, and I heard it hit the floor, and those covers went over my head. And I don't know how I fell asleep, but the next morning when I got up, boy, I was under that bed and looking around the toy boxes. Nothing there. But an interesting thing is the little toy I had from childhood, from my infancy, was slashed like a razor blade in half, and it was a little squeak toy of a kitten. And in the dream when I got hit... by the vehicle, I was retrieving a kitten, and it screamed. I don't know what the connection is. Like I say, I've heard you talk about screen memories. It just was weird. It was just too weird. But I know that hand was real. And
1: all right, well, Donna, listen, thank you. Let's take up the subject with Ryan very quickly of screen memories. Many people talk about that, Ryan.
0: Yeah, I mean, I'm not an abduction expert, but it's a classic method of either allowing the aliens to mask the experience for the human or the human to cope with the experience. experience of the alien and don't know which is which. And they seem to be multiple types of screen memories, from owls to kittens to other animals or situations.
1: Orion, what is your take on the motive

0: genetic manipulation, genetic understanding, influencing people's brains and minds and information being imparted into them is another theme that I've seen and I believe. But again, I'm not. This is a great question for David Jacobs.
1: It always does seem to come back to the genetic component, Ryan. If you look at what they do or what they are alleged to do, it really does seem to come back to some sort of study, if not manipulation of genetics. All right, hold tight. We're at a break point. And again, we're looking for those of you, perhaps in the military, those of you who have actually been on teams that have done recovery and that sort of work. If we can find you, or if you can find us and get through, you're the ones we're after. This is Coast to Coast AM. Here I am. Ryan Wood is my guest. He's got a book, a new book called Magic Eyes Only. It reviews 74 UFO crashes and subsequent military retrievals. There have been 10 since. So we're talking about exactly that, and we'll be back in a moment. Well, all right, Ryan, unless there's something we've not covered in the interview to this moment that we should, we'll continue with the phones. Anything else you want to get in?
0: I don't think so. Of course, anybody who knows anything about moon dust or blue fly, those are both related to crash retrievals, I think would be very interesting, and we'd welcome any
1: sure.
0: sort of information.
1: Well, that's a very hard shot at any given moment, the
0: sure.
1: odds of anybody getting in, that sort of thing. But, of course, they can reach you by email. Let's see
0: right.
1: what we get. Richard in Palm Springs, you're on with Ryan.
2: Yeah, hi, Art.
1: Hi.
2: My experience took place back in 1964. Apparently, there's quite a flap of UFO activity around Vandenberg Air Force Base, and I was a guard on a guided missile about 2 a.m. in the morning, and it was quite foggy. The missile was located on the beach, and I knew there was something out there behind the fog. I either heard a noise or something. I'm not sure, but as I looked in that direction, I noticed a figure of a man coming out of the fog, and it's very unusual, as remote as we were. And he was quite human size, human shape, and actually he was wearing a military raincoat. So I thought at first it was some military officer that was coming to check up on me or something like that. But as he advanced towards me, I became quite frightened, and I tried to pull my gun, and my arm was paralyzed. So I foolishly backed into my guard shack, and he kept coming at me. I can't give you any real details of him because I was so scared I just squeezed my eyes shut and pushed myself back to the shack. So the next thing I remember was very early in the morning, coming to. I was inside a circular room with a clear opening in the floor about 3 feet across. And there was a presence next to me, and it was like I was getting a command, don't look over in its direction, just look through the opening. So as I looked through the opening, it was foggy, and it was becoming twilight. And the fog started drifting away, and I could look down on a guard post that was about a couple of thousand yards down the road from mine. We rotated through these, so I knew them all. And I can watch this truck come up loaded with some supplies and the guard come out of the gate or his guard shack and then let the guard go inside the silo with his supplies. The next thing I did is the only lighting in this room, I could tell you it was circular, it was about 20 feet across. It was very dark, and the only light was what came in through this opening, which was it didn't look like glass or anything, but there was no breeze or anything coming through it. And I can notice the silhouettes, more or less, of three or four small figures with the large heads like a toddler or something like that, disproportionate, and probably, if they were standing, maybe 3.5 to 4 feet tall. The next thing I know, I'm on the floor of my guard shack with my eyes shut, with my head on this beings last.

0: app, or I think it was the Bing, it felt like it. And he's communicating with me somehow. Actually, the feeling was one of euphoria almost. I just really felt great. I could not tell you what was he told me, other than I just felt sort of euphoric that everything was okay. It went from sheer terror to the euphoria over that span of time. And the loss of time between, say, 2 o'clock when he first encountered the first being and the morning, it was morning, it was twilight. So there's about a 3-hour loss of time that I can't account for there. And that's pretty much my experience.
1: Yeah, well, that's quite an experience, all right.
0: Yeah.
1: And that's something you might want to explore with somebody who's able to perhaps put you in some sort of hypnotic state and take you back. I'd want to know what happened during that period of time.
0: Yeah, I just understand. I mean, I listen to your show quite a bit, and I understand that sometimes hypnosis can put ideas into your mind that really weren't there.
1: It can, but a good hypnotist won't do that, and it is possible to retrieve memories that way. So I'd give it a try. Thank you very, very much for the call. It was very interesting. Steve in Trinity Lake, California, you're on with Ryan Wood.
2: Yes, I just wanted to relate. He was my stepmother's father was chief of security for Nevada Atomic Energy Commission for a number of years at Nellis Air Force Base.
1: Right. Uh-huh.
2: And he was telling me he was on vacation in 1972, just after some open heart surgery, and he was in kind of a lucid moment one morning, and he was talking about a number of things, and he was involved also in the Roswell, New Mexico crash, in the security, some security aspects of it. And in part of his military career was also during World War II, he was in charge of the Pacific Coast troops out of Leadville retrieving weather balloons. And but anyway, Jesse just said there were a number of things that he could talk about, that he'd love to talk about, in regards to UFOs, but he couldn't because of his secrecy oath. And but he would admit to believing in UFOs and ETs. And, you know, being the caliber of his security clearances and, you know, his life, I was always impressed with that statement.
3: Is he still alive today?
2: You know, I haven't been in touch with him for a number of years, and I don't think he is because his health was failing. The last time I spoke with him in 89 in Las Vegas. And, but yeah, he was very, very, very clear, very direct about, you know, having a firm belief in these things.
1: Okay. All right. Well, thank you very, very much, caller. And should you find him still alive, obviously we'd like to know about it. Frank in New York City, you're on with Ryan.
4: Ah, good morning, gentlemen. Very interesting show.
1: Yes.
4: I have a question regarding the master MJ-12 list from Ryan's website. And I have two questions. One, why isn't Vannevar Bush listed as a member of that list, since there are about 150 names? And he did have a direct connection with the Army and the Air Force. And as I said, I also noticed two very interesting people, Clay Shaw, who was implicated, I guess, in the Kennedy assassination, and Lee Harvey Oswald. And I was wondering, what was their connection to the group?
3: Well, the master list, I think, has multiple tabs on it, and if you go to scientists, you'll find Van Bush's name.
4: Yeah, but he should be on the master list, in a sense, you know, for this, because it's directly connected to military. And I have a question also to ask. I've also heard that there's another designation called Majesty 12. What is the difference between Magic 12, Majestic 12, and Majesty 12? And I'll hang up.
1: Okay.
4: Thanks
1: all right.
4: a lot.
1: Mm-hmm.
3: Well, I guess I don't have any documents about Majesty 12, and that's the real reason why I haven't really gone there, or any witness statements about that. It's been Majestic 12. I'm sure the name has changed to Zodiac or something else. But that's really why I don't have the Majesty thing. And then the linkages of Clay Shaw was, I believe he was one of the intelligence officers that was interviewed some people in the Murray Island crash case. So that's why his name was on the list. And as far as Lee Harvey Oswald goes, I have to go look at it again. It's a big name. It attracts people's attention, and if it's not a clear linkage, I had to take it off. But most of it was created from copiously going through all the documents I have and seeing all the to's and from's and all the names that were in the documents.
1: Okay, Ryan, out of the country to Mexico. Jim, you're on the air with Ryan Wood.
5: Yeah, I was. I wanted to tell about. I'm sure it was a living entity because it was moving. It was moving across the ground. There's no doubt about it.
1: Where and when? What are you talking about, Jim?
5: This was my patio. It was glass. It was brown glass from a broken bottle or something. And I picked it up. And I set it over in front of me where I was sitting. So I didn't know it right away that it was. My eyes were deceiving me. A few minutes later, another piece of glass was moving in the same direction, in the same path as the other one. I mean, this was just too much for me. I picked that one up, examined it carefully. It didn't look anything unusual at all. But I put it next to the other one. And I was sitting there looking at him and thinking about it. Another piece of glass comes the same way, the same path, and I let it keep going.
1: Just moving all on its own.
5: It's basically, I can't say if it wasn't above the ground. It was. It did appear to be touching the ground, but gliding, if you will. Small piece of glass, no bigger than 3/4 inch.
1: When did this occur, Jim?
5: This was about 3 months ago.
1: Uh-huh. And how did it end? What's the end of the story? I mean, you've got pieces of glass floating along the
5: A couple of more came, minutes later, one at a time, just zip by at a fairly low rate of speed. I would say, half of walking speed. The most interesting part is that. After a while, I stepped out of the room. I came back, and the two pieces of glass that I had set in front of me were gone.
1: Yeah, I have no idea what to make of this.
5: Well, that silicon is the second element that could theoretically be a base for a form of life.
1: Right.
5: Carbon is one. There's a science fiction story about these pyramids made of silicon or something.
1: Yes.
5: And you would expect that if silicon was a form of life, it would move extremely slowly. Like 1 inch every 100 years or something like that.
1: So you're thinking you might have actually observed a form of life.
5: Well, I do think so. I mean, I can't make anything else out of it.
1: Do you still have any of these pieces?
5: Well, I found some glass that was looked about the same in another part of the house later on, and I assume it might be, but. It was from broken glass in the patio, and, there's broken glass around. You couldn't really tell if it was exactly the same or not. In fact, my suspicion was is that it was slightly different, but it looked approximately the same, and that it, was not the same, but maybe meant to look the same.
1: Well, that certainly is a weird story. I have no idea what to make of that one. Let's go to Bill in Van Nuys, California. You're on with Ryan Wood.
6: Hello, Art, and, Ryan, nice to talk to you both. I'm very reluctant to talk about this. I never spoke on the air, and I'm not usually calling in on programs, but I have been a long-time abductee, unfortunately. It's not a good thing. And the only reason I called in is because I appreciate your work, and I know that one of your guests spoke about maybe this is just imaginations, people are dreaming. I thought that, too, when I was younger, until October or November of 1974, when three of us observed a craft going over our heads. And it was going so slow, we thought the aircraft was ready to crash, and we waited for the crash. I saw the silver bottom of it as it was going overhead, and it made like an oscillating, like humming noise, like a whoo. And I thought, what is it? Anyways, later on, we were standing around a fire, at night, and someone had looked out in the woods, and we seen red, blue, and white lights going around. And someone said, what is that? And he said, well, it's probably a house with Christmas decorations. And I said to him, I said, do you ever seen Christmas decorations that have lights going around like that? So we walked down to the woods to see what it was, and we walked up on a UFO on the ground with two grays standing in front of it. Six of us walked up within 40 feet, maybe 40 or 50 feet, and it was lit from behind. So you could see that these, you could see them perfectly, and one of them had a weapon in his hand. And this sounds like such a crazy story. Even I know what happened, I can't hardly believe it myself. And we didn't know what to do. We were just standing there, and all of a sudden, one started to move, and the other one started to move the same way, like they were in chain step, like military. And the one on one of them that had a weapon, it looked like a kind of a grayish, I mean like a bluish weapon with little rings around it. He pointed it at us, but he started to point it at us, and everyone started to run. We're running through the trees. We're ready to get our eyes poked out. We don't care. We're trying to get away from this thing. And all of a sudden, I was hit in the back of the head with something, I assumed from that gun, whatever it was. And something told me you just ran into a tree. And later on, I thought, well, if I get hit in the back of the head, how did I run into a tree and knock myself out? So I assumed I just jumped right up, and I looked, and all five people were gone. They were already right running out into the street where the street light was. So I just jumped up and ran out there, and they said, where have you been for the last 2 hours? I said, what are you talking about? I just got up. I couldn't figure out how they were already out of the woods. And it's just, it really enforced my knowing that this does happen. This is real.
1: Well, Bill, that was a multiple encounter. Did you report this to anybody?
6: Well, who do you report it to? You call the police, they say you're nuts. Who's going to believe it? I don't even like talking about it now. It's not something that even my closest friends, I've told a couple close friends I've known all my life, and they know me, and they still kind of look at me like they really don't know what to think.
1: Yeah.
3: Yeah, well, the MUFON, the Mutual UFO Network, would love to hear a report, and somebody be very sympathetic, responsible, and mature about it.
1: Yeah, particularly in a multiple witness situation like that, or a multiple encounter situation like that, I would say, as Ryan just suggested, go to MUFON, report it. Jat in Texas, you're on the air with Ryan Wood. Hi.
7: Hi, Art. I've got an encounter with the space baby thrown in that I'd like to share with you. About 13 years ago, I lived in Dallas, Texas, and my wife and I were asleep one night, and I heard a oscillating low decibel noise getting closer, sounding like it getting closer. We were asleep, and that's what woke me up. I'm kind of a light sleeper, and I remember a blue light filled the room. It was a thick light, almost like being in a fog, and then that's all I remember about that part. And then I remember being in my, I've got two boys, they were 3 and 5 at the time, I'm 50 years old now, and I remember being with my wife, playing with a child that wasn't really, it wasn't either of them, in one of them's bed, in their bedroom. And then I remember hearing that low frequency oscillating sound coming, and I remember shaking uncontrollably with fear. The next thing I remember was lying in my bed, and all of a sudden, I don't know what woke me up, but I sat straight up in my bed. My wife was laying asleep next to me, and bounding up on the bed was a child and I said, oh, Nathan, it's you. And I laid back down again, went to sleep, but I remember it wasn't Nathan. The child had a bigger head, kind of an almond-shaped head, but he looked real similar to my 2-year-old who was
1: that's born. Really an odd story, Jad. Listen, I'm going to have to cut you off. I'm terribly sorry. We're out of time. Ryan, again, the odds of anybody getting through, we had several very, very interesting calls, but in terms of getting a military person, somebody who's been on a crash retrieval, for example, which is, I know exactly what you want, are pretty slim in any given show. So
3: sure, I understand.
1: Your website's up there. The email is available. By all means, folks, contact Ryan if you're ready to talk. Ryan, it's been a pleasure having you on the program. Wish we had more time.
3: Thanks, Art.
1: Thank you, my friend, and good night.
3: Good night.
1: All right, folks, that's it for this night and this weekend. Tomorrow night, George will pick up the gauntlet and run with it until next weekend. From the high desert and the great American Southwest, I bid you all a good night.
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0: Hey, folks, thanks for joining us tonight on Acceleration Radio. This is a pre-record. We just got back from Branson, and our producer, Race Hobbs, was also at Branson. We got to hang out with Race and do an interview. By the way, what's really cool is KGRA is going to be doing all sorts of video stuff really soon. They're getting ready. And so all of my videos that we're doing here will also be on KGRA. So it's just great to see Race and the whole crew at KGRA. And I just want to just tip my hat to those guys. They're great. They work really hard, and we're proud to be here. But let's get right into it, folks, if we can. 2,246 fetal remains found on property of abortion doctor who recently died. This is the brave new world in which we find ourselves. I find it astounding that this is even here. It's sort of like the Gosnell thing in Philadelphia. Of course, Gosnell, for those of you who don't know, is spending, I think, consecutive life sentences in jail. He was a partial birth abortion doctor. He would take a baby partially out of the womb and stick a scalpel or whatever in the baby's skull and suck out its brains. I mean, that's how crazy. And what's amazing, folks, is the Democrats defend this. Hillary Clinton, I believe, defended partial birth abortion. In fact, the fact that it was even discussed on the House and the Senate floor is just amazing. It just shows you how far down the dark Luciferian rabbit hole we've really gone. I find it alarming. So let me ask you something. Why does this guy have 2,246 fetal remains on the property of this guy? I mean, on his property. What's he doing with them? Is he selling the parts? And the guy's dead now, so, you know, isn't it convenient, kind of like Epstein's suicide, which, by the way, is completely a blackout. You don't hear anything about it. And meanwhile, we know that stuff happened. The cellmate gets moved. The guards really aren't guards, and they miss their watch. Oh, the cameras aren't working. I mean, the whole thing is orchestrated. Anybody with half a brain can see that it was a managed agenda. Is Epstein dead or alive? I have no idea. If he's dead, then it was a deliberate hit. Who has the power to do that? If he's alive for whatever reason, and, you know, there's all sorts of conspiracy theories. Oh, there's that word, conspiracy theory. But there's all sorts of theories about that it was a body double, he switched, and he's still alive. I would put it to you that he was killed. And I'm not going to mention who did it, but the Clintonistas, oops, there it goes. Allegedly, the whole body count with the Clinton presidency and on from there is it's all over the internet. Can't prove it. Makes one wonder what we're really looking at. The fact that Hillary escapes any type of prosecution, that she can somehow wipe out, 30,000 emails and whitewash and bleach her service so none of the data can be recovered. I mean, can you imagine if any of us did that? For, you know, anything else, it'd be all over. But be that as it may, I believe it was the deep state, those who were directly involved with the Epstein deal, and they had the power to basically do him in. And the autopsy showed that the bones of the neck, which were broken, relate more or transfer more to someone who's strangling you. So that's, in my opinion, what happened. He was murdered. He was killed. Too much information. The question is, how much of this will come out? The deep state is real. And I'll show you what it's doing in just a little bit to my Twitter account. I have, maybe 8,000 Twitter followers? I'm basically small potatoes. But just like my YouTube account, they know who I am. They know I'm a conservative voice. They know that I will push back against the narrative. And so they censor me at every turn. And you'll see in just a little bit, a gentleman came up and he held his iPhone and a series of tweets. And he showed me every tweet that he gets from me, he doesn't get the tweet. He gets a warning. And I'll show you what that is in just a little bit. But this is the brave new world in which we find ourselves. 2,246 fetal remains found on the property of an abortion doctor who recently died. What was this guy doing with it? And really, if the feds want to get into this, they need to check this guy's email, his phone records, everything like that. They need to find out, was he moving body parts? Was he selling body parts? What was he doing with them? And of course, we may never know the answer to that. And that therein lies the whole problem. This was sent to me by someone, and in my opinion, it is utterly blasphemous. The perfect gift for the Christmas pageant collection. So here we have a bunch of cats. This is crazy. And the baby Jesus is a little kitten, and all these other cats are looking at it. You know, it's just like, I find it offensive. I really do. I find it offensive. And the fact that they would take something as sacred as the birth of the Messiah and turn it into this is just, you know, it makes you want to get a strand of cords like Jesus did to the money changers and start driving these people out. In defense of the Joker and its repulsive violence, this was a clip. It was actually on the Drudge Report. And so the author, Stephen Galloway, writes this whole op-ed piece about, you know, why the Joker is art, why this is great cinema, why we should all, you know, spend our hard-earned dollars and go see this piece of trash. And folks, in my opinion, it is a piece of trash. I saw the trailer, very disturbing, very dark. And what is it really doing? Is it lifting the human spirit or creating a lid over the human spirit? Is there hope? Is there a message of hope? Or is it always darkness, darkness, darkness, darkness, darkness? I mean, it's amazing. You have to ask yourself, why is it that we never see any films that are inspirational? And every now and then something sneaks through. But for the most part, it's this nonsense or it, you know, with the goofy clown. And it terrorizes people. So what we see is mayhem and murder over and over and over again. Who is the father of lies? Who is the first murderer and the father of it? Who was the first murderer and the father of it? Who was? The dragon. It's his calling card. He is the prince of the power of the air. And never forget this for a second, that he is the prince, the ruler of this planet. And this is why we see darkness like this. I mean, you know, this guy, I forget the actor's name. Oh, he'll probably get an Oscar for this ridiculous portrayal. And I mean, it's a total descent into darkness is what it is. Unmitigated descent into Luciferian, satanic darkness. And yet it's heralded as a great piece of work. This is how flipped everything is. And I got to tell you, folks, you got to get out and vote for 2020. You really do. If a Democrat gets in, any Democrat gets in, and we'll get to that in just a little bit, it will be higher taxes, abortion on demand. It'll be people like me censored all over the place, bigger government, open borders. Do we really want that? The soul of our nation, the soul of our democracy is at stake. Of course, you hear the Democrats, you know, say this ad nauseum. And nothing could be further from the truth. We need to defend our borders. We don't need drag queen story hour for first graders. We don't need the LGBTQ and the rest of the alphabet in our curriculum. Why is it that first graders are taught all about transgenderism? Really? For 1% of the population, we have to teach everybody about this. We have to change the pronouns. We have to have 51 genders. I mean, seriously, that's what we're looking at here? That's crazy. But that's where we are. So this is Aliens Down Under. Australia has been rampant with UFO sightings for decades, but alien abductions are also on the rise. Here, first-hand encounters from everyday people with shocking and amazing testimonies that will make you believe the alien presence is real. Folks, the alien presence is real. I've been banging this for like literally 20 years or longer. I've been talking about the so-called extraterrestrial presence for 20 years. In fact, I just got back from Branson and my presentation was an hour and a half and we really rocked the house. The Lord gave me stuff well in advance of the conference and I used that in my presentation. And at the very end, I had everyone stand up and say, I will not be deceived. They yelled it. It was so loud, it was deafening. The building shook, and I mean that. I will not be deceived, 3,000 people yelling. It was incredible. Why will they not be deceived? Jesus warns us, okay, that even the elect would be deceived if that were possible. Those words are not words of comfort. They're not. They're warning words. They're words of warning. And we would do best to heed what Jesus is trying to tell us. So here we have aliens down under this film, once again promulgating the whole narrative that we're being visited. Look, something is going on. There's absolutely no doubt about it. Something is going on. The question is, where is it from and who is behind it? And in my opinion, these are nefarious interdimensional entities, i.e. fallen angels and their cohorts, who are here to deceive mankind. Even the elect would be deceived if that were possible. I will be down at Daphne, Alabama, Church of His Presence this weekend, and Pastor John Kilpatrick invited me down there because he wants to arm his people, because he told me, he said, L.A., this is really coming down. I'm alarmed. Since you were first here in 2016, 3 years ago, to where we are now, it's everything that you told us is beginning to happen. Folks, it is happening. And it's being revealed. The so-called extraterrestrial presence is being revealed on all sorts of media. So the church needs to be the tip of the spear. We need, and we do, have answers to what we're seeing. We have the answers to the ongoing so-called alien question. Is there life out there? If it's a holographic universe, there might not be anything but this. And I believe that it could be a holographic universe. And if that's the case, it explains a whole lot of very mysterious passages where we read about in our Bibles, the guidebook of the supernatural, that the God of the Bible will roll up the heavens like a scroll and create a new heaven and a new earth. Is that allegory, metaphor, or is it real? I believe it's real. I believe that what's written is about to come to pass. We are in a window of time unlike anything else. And let me go back to something. I mean, you know, you go back 100 years, this guy would have been keel-hauled. This guy would have been dragged out, you know, if he was alive and they found him, and that they would have hung him on the nearest tree. This guy would have been heralded as some sort of a satanic whatever. I mean, Luciferian connection. And maybe he is. I don't know. The guy's dead. But here we are in 2019. The guy just dies, and we get, you know, 2,300 fetal remains on his property. And nobody cares. So here's the censorship, okay? Look at this, folks. It says, this tweet may include sensitive content. 9719, this tweet may include sensitive content. 9519, this tweet may include sensitive content. 2019, this tweet may include sensitive content. I mean, what's so sensitive? You see how I'm censored? I am being censored. The deep state, Facebook, Google, Twitter, all this stuff, YouTube, it censors conservative voices, conservative Christian voices like myself. That's the proof of the pudding. This guy comes up to me and shows me, hey, every time you tweet, this is what I get. Why is that happening? Why is that happening? What if I just tweet, I love Barack Obama? Would I still be censored? No, but here's the deal. Because I push back against the prevailing narrative, because I'm pro-Trump, because I'm pro-borders, because I think that people who want to immigrate here from countries that harbor terrorists should be detained and extensive background checks, because I enforce Second Amendment rights. I believe in gun control on some level, but not what the crazy Democrats are calling for. Do you know, it talks about the people killed in these mass shootings where you know, last year, what was it, like 4,000 or 40,000 people? I think it's like 40,000 people died from obesity. I go to these conferences and hear what I'm going to say here. Hear my heart. So many people are drastically overweight. I got to lose 10 pounds. You know, I gained 10 pounds after the fire, and I'm working at it. But so many people are obese at these conferences. It's mind-boggling, you know, and it makes you wonder, this is it? This is what we how we present ourselves as born-again, spirit-filled Christians? This is the God that we present? Out-of-shape people running around on scooters because they can't walk anymore? And I get it. Some people have medical issues. I get that. I understand that. But so many people I prayed for had medical issues that were directly tied to their, you know, not obesity in many cases, but they were drastically overweight. Knee pain, and people don't exercise, people don't do anything. folks, as Christians, we should watch what we eat. We should be engaged in some sort of exercise program. Absolutely. Especially for those of us over 30. Hello. You know, I'm pushing 70 years old. This year, I'll be 69 in December. I'll be 69 years old. Next year, I'll be 70. It weighs on me. I want to be a soldier. What I mean by that, like Joshua was saying, at 80 years old, I'm as fit as I was at 40. That should be our goal. We might not all get there. We might not all look like Arnold Schwarzenegger. I let him go. I'm not saying that, but we should be fit. So here's what you do. Here's the answer. Try intermittent fasting. And I would even push it to the nines. Fast one day and then eat normally the next day. Drastically, if not altogether, cut down sugar. Look, I like a chocolate bar like everybody else, but maybe you cut the chocolate bar in threes and you just have a little bit one day and a little bit the next day and a little bit the third day. But get rid of most of the sugar. Lemonade, iced tea, all this stuff. Orange juice. I mean, the sugar content's through the roof. Check out your sugar content, because that's a huge culprit. If you can't run, how about walking a half a mile? Can't walk a half a mile? How about to the mailbox and back twice and then extend it from there? I mean, you got to start small. Don't like to go to the gym? I don't like to go to the gym either. So the way I psych myself out to that is I go, well, I'm just going to go in for 10 minutes. So I go in and that's the thought. I'm not going to do an hour workout. I'm going to do 10 minutes. But after like 5 or 10 minutes, the endorphins start kind of kicking in a little bit. I feel good and I'll do 35 to 45 minutes. That's my normal routine. I do about 10 machines, you know, and I work up a sweat, get the heart rate going. And the other thing, don't rest between reps. Do planks or sit-ups or something else between reps. Anyway, I digress. But here's the deal, folks. I mean, so many of these people at conferences, I mean, I can't tell you. It's not good. It's not healthy. So I'd encourage you. This is not bashing you over the head, but I'd encourage you, if you're overweight, try intermittent fasting. In other words, you can fast one whole day, drink lots of water, but you don't eat anything, and the next day you eat three sensible meals. Then you fast the next day. So Monday you start with a fast, Tuesday you eat. Wednesday you start with a fast, Thursday you eat. Friday you start with a fast, Saturday and Sunday you eat very mildly, start the whole thing over again. You're fasting 3 days a week. If you can't do that, then you try intermittent fasting, which is this. You eat, let's say you stop eating at 8 o'clock at night and you go till lunch the next day, noon. That's 16 hours. A light meal at lunch and then no snacks, maybe one snack in the afternoon. And then at dinner, you get something to eat and you stop eating by 8 o'clock. Look, folks, so many people die from heart disease, diabetes, type 2 diabetes. We never had this stuff before. I'd encourage you to pray about it, think about it. So many people die from, you know, heart disease, diabetes, all this stuff. So it's not to make anybody feel guilty or fat shame or anything like that. I got to lose 10 pounds myself. But it's time, as Christian warriors, we take a stand. Let's move on. Sarah Silverman attacks Christians, saying we should recognize Greta Thunberg as the second coming. Thank you, Sarah. I really appreciate you weighing in like that. And of course, she's like deliberately doing it to get the response that she knows she's going to get. And of course, I take the bait fully, but this is the kind of nonsense. For those of you who don't know who Greta Thunberg is, whatever you pronounce her name, Thunberg, she's the voice of Greenpeace. She's the whole Green Deal, climate change nonsense. So now we've got a 15-year-old or however old she is lecturing on how the rest of the planet should live, what we should do. I think her and Alexandria Ocasio-Cortez, the two of them should sail into the sunset with, just head down towards Venezuela and go cross land and spend a couple of months there and then come back and tell us how their new Green Deal is really working. And the fact that Sarah Silverman would point to Jesus here is just unbelievable. It's just unbelievable. Of course, she can't say that about Muslims, can she? But she'll go after all the Christians. Won't she? Joe, this is where we are. We are marginalized. Christians are marginalized more than any other group on this planet. And that's the truth. Christians are martyred all over the world. In fact, I was just reading today in Africa, they burned another Christian church down to the ground. Wake up, folks. Wake up. Stand up. Pastors that aren't awake yet, you need to wake up. You need to understand that the freedoms that we enjoy in this country might not last forever. Time to push back. Time to wake up. Time to alert your congregation. The Navy says those UFO videos are real, but they were never supposed to be released. So here we are. Once again, it's all this incredible doublespeak. So the Navy says those UFO videos are real, and they were never meant to be released to the public. Somebody blew it somewhere. Look, in my opinion, it's a managed agenda. It's a managed agenda. They were released, and they were done so deliberately. The cat's out of the bag, and this is why on Tucker Carlson, since 2017, he's had a whole bevy of people on the show. And the second rung, the first rung of the disclosure ladder was this little video, a tic-tac-shaped UFO on Tucker Carlson. Commander David Fravor showed that. The second rung of the disclosure ladder was Luis Elizondo, who basically states that, yes, Tucker, the United States government has in its possession debris from a crashed UFO. I'm not making this stuff up, folks. What are we supposed to do with that? Disclosure has happened. And I was at Branson, and I talked about this. And I warned the people. You know, 20 years ago, I was a conspiracy theorist, equipped with my little tinfoil hat. Now, it's like, ooh, gee, LA might have been right all along. Look, it's not me. It's the Lord directing my steps. And I've been interested in this stuff since I was a kid, since I was 12 years old. And I saw one when I was 12. So I've been fascinated by the whole UFO phenomenon. When I became a Christian at 30, my paradigm shifted. And I realized that what we were looking at is the coming great deception. So the Navy says those UFO videos are real. Surprise, surprise, they are real. And that's why Tucker showed them. And it's all over the media. And they're not letting it go down. It'd be very interesting to see what the third rung on the disclosure ladder actually is. And I don't know what that is. I can give you some suggestions. It may be actual footage from the Roswell crash or another crash, showing a craft UFO, showing the bodies coming out of the craft. It may be a general showing still black and white pictures of Eisenhower meeting with them. Apparently, and we showed this in our film, in their own words, UFOs are real. When Colonel Hill met with the so-called extraterrestrial, there was an exchange. He tried making contact with this entity. Now, you don't think for a second that there wasn't a camera person going click, click, click, or a movie guy taking movies. Of course there was. Of course there was. Are they going to roll that out? They might. They're going to roll something out, and that will be rung number three on the disclosure ladder. So we are in a very precarious position, literally, very precarious, because at some point this whole thing is going to blow open. And when it does, if the church is still here, I don't believe he will be, but we're seeing so much now that so many people already are being deceived by what they see. Elizabeth Warren, broadening the base, now her nomination to lose, the crowd, the momentum. I mean, I got to say it, folks, if she's going to run against Trump, if she is the DNC nominee, God help us if she wins. This is a woman who insisted that she was Native American. And yet, when she actually did her DNA, her DNA came back less than 1%, which is the entire general population. In other words, she lied her way to get into college. And she's basically, in my opinion, going to do the same thing. She will say whatever she needs to do to get in there. This woman is incredibly dangerous. And the fact that she's even there and getting close to Biden, who's, you know, Biden should really retire. This is, I mean, seriously? Seriously, look at the crowd. How can any of these people turn out for this woman? She's a complete and utter phony. 100% phony baloney. So, I don't know. This is from Iran. The defense minister Zarif threatens an all-out war in case of military strike. We will kill all the Americans to the last soldier. Ah! This is what these guys do over there. Just like the mother of all battles, Saddam Hussein. They talk real big. It's all a bunch of bluster. The bottom line is, here's the map of Saudi Arabia. Here's Iran. I want you to call, right there is the Strait of Hormuz. See that little narrow waterway right there? So the ships come in, right? The ships come down, I should say, this way. And then they go through the Strait of Hormuz, right there. And that's where the Iranians have concentrated all their missiles. Apparently, this whole area is bristled with missiles. So if they want to, and I talked about this 10 years ago, that the Iranians have one offensive move, and that is to close the Strait of Hormuz. The fact that they attacked the Saudis right in here, right, gives me, it's really hard to do this when you're looking backwards. I feel like a weatherman. We have a cold front moving in right now. But anyway, you can see how close Iran is to Saudi Arabia with a drone strike and huge saber rattling. They knocked out about 5% of the world's oil by doing that. And immediately in Europe, prices are going to go up. So that's what's going on. And, are we going to go to war? This is the reason why Trump fired the mustache, fired Bolton. Bolton's a major hawk. He's just waiting, licking his chops to go in, just like they did in Iraq. And there's Iraq right up in there. You can see it. You can see exactly what's going on. There's Kuwait. There's Iraq. So Bolton was part of the whole Bush administration. Weapons of mass destruction, there were none. These guys are hawks. They would want nothing more than Trump to engage. Trump's smart. He is not engaged. Bully for the Donald. A human-monkey hybrid has been grown in a lab in China in the world's first scientific breakthrough. Scientists have successfully formed a hybrid human-monkey embryo, with the experiment taking place in China to avoid legal issues. Research is led by scientist Juan Carlos Espizua, spliced together the genes to grow a monkey with human cells. It says the creature could have grown and been born, but scientists aborted the process. Let me ask you something, folks. Do any of us really believe that they aborted the process? Seriously? Seriously? In China, where anything goes? Are you kidding me? Of course they didn't abort the process. Maybe they aborted some of them, but what if they're allowing some of them to grow? This is the days of Noah, where the fallen angels sinned against the animal kingdom. That's what the book of Enoch says. How did they sin? By combining their DNA and creating the chimeras that we read about in Greek mythos. The centaurs, the minotaurs, the fauns. It's happening right here. Jesus said it'll be like the days of Noah when he returns. What differentiates the days of Noah? Right here. Right here, folks. Right here, we are in the window. He has got to come back, and he's got to come back soon. Because if he doesn't, there might not be anything human to come back to. Again, I will be at Church of His Presence, September 22nd, 10 a.m. I hope to see you there. Go on the website, Church of His Presence, Church of His Presence. You can check it out. I just want to thank Pastor John Kilpatrick for inviting me. Looking forward to seeing you all there this Sunday. And it should be a real hoot. I can't wait. I will be discussing the ongoing UFO phenomenon. So if you've got any doubts, come and watch the presentation. And folks, we sold out of these books at the Branson Conference. We bought like 150 of them. Gone. Basically, by Saturday night. Hot little item here. It's over 600 pages. I'll hold it up. Over 600 pages. Full color photos. 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They said, wow, you know, have you gotten any to sell here? 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We use it around the house all the time. 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Hey, LA, how are you? Enjoy watching your videos. 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Thank you. Really appreciate it, Veronica. Keep up with what God stirs you to do. I'm definitely getting stirred today. Sending you a couple of pictures of before and after results of my carpet. This wasn't my first time using Jingles. I have used it in small area spots. But this time, I decided to use it on cleaning my living room carpet. My husband is super happy. The carpet looks new, and it's just plain clean. It removed years of dirt, oil spots, and even toy slime. Wow, wow, and wow again. We are happy with the results. Thank you, Jingles. God bless, Veronica. There it is on this side, folks. You can see all the spots, all the dirt, and here it is after being cleaned with Jingles. Folks, www.buyjingles.com. This stuff really does work. Keep it right here. We'll see you on the other side of the break. Thanks for listening to KGRA and, of course, watching us on YouTube, L.A. Marzulli. If you haven't subscribed yet, please subscribe below.
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0: Hey folks, thanks for keeping it right here on KGRA. I'm your intrepid host, L.A. Marzulli. You are listening to Acceleration Radio. First of all, thanks for all you do. My question is about one of my encounters. I had the same euphoric feeling that Al Matthews talked about in your film, In Their Own Words, UFOs Are Real. I believe he called it an angelic feeling. Do you have any idea if that means it could have been an encounter with one of the good guys? This is from Chad. Well, let's walk through this. First of all, if you're being abducted, that's not one of the good guys. If an angel appears in your room, what are we called to do? We're called to give the test that we read about in the epistles of John, to test the spirits. And how do we do that? We say, did Jesus come in the flesh? If we get anything else but yes, he came in the flesh, then we know we're dealing with something else. But even then, we're to be worried because let me put it this way. If you're taken against your will, that's not a good thing. The good angels certainly don't do that. The bad guys do. They can manipulate space, time, matter, and energy, and they can certainly manipulate your emotions. They can also give you what UFO researchers call screen memories, to where you think, well, that was just a bad dream, but you're not really being abducted. And I better do this or I'm going to be in trouble. But the bottom line is, folks, they can give you that feeling. So you'll go along with the procedure. You'll go along and think it's something good. When in fact, it's something incredibly malevolent. When I was at Branson, I just basically reiterated something that I had stated at other conferences. I'll look at the audience and I'll say, how many of you in the audience think that abducting a five-year-old against the will of his parents and against the child's will was a good thing? Please raise your hand. Not one hand goes up, not one. And this is very telling because what we see is that these are people in the UFO community, specifically when I was at the Ozark conference and I was the keynote. That was a great honor. Excuse me. Let me get a slurp here. And a lot of these people are hardcore ufologists. Not one of them, not one, raised their hand in support of that. As human beings, we instinctively know that this was wrong. And so not one hand goes up. Now, you might get an angelic feeling. More often, it's a feeling of dread. The people I've talked to, they're terrified. It's a feeling of dread. And that tells you who it is you're dealing with. The encounters that I have had with demoniacs, people that have come into church and were possessed. You always get that silly little grin that they have. And when you're near them and you move in their proximity, you get brain fog. Very hard to think, which is why before anyone encounters something like that, we need to pray up. Now, obviously, if a demoniac is going off the charts and doing something crazy, we have to take authority over that. That's a different situation. So let's move on. Hey, Leah, you're a true brother in Christ, but I consider you, Steve, Timothy, Russ, Dizdar, as my mentors, teachers, and friends. Well, I certainly appreciate that, Leon. My question is, with the UFO phenomenon, there was little mention of the flying humanoids spotted all over the world. Do you have any information and how it connects with UFOs? Thank you, and may the Father in heaven bless you in the name of Jesus. Look, Leon, yeah, we talked about some of this in our Watchers series. I've alluded to it in my presentation at Branson. Someone sent me a picture of what a figure in the sky, a flying humanoid. They're seen in Mexico, but they're seen in other places also. And it's something that we need to come to grips with. The bottom line is, we know from Scripture that it says Satan, the dragon, will come with all signs and lying wonders. Now that's the warning that we're told. That's from Paul the Apostle. That Satan will come with all signs and lying wonders. Well, what are we supposed to do with that? You see, this is why when we see flying humanoids, when we see UFOs, when we see dragons in the sky, when we see shape-shifting entities, when Bigfoot shows up and then disappears right in front of our eyes, you know, black-eyed kids at the doorway, these are all the fingerprints of a supernatural. These are all things from the dark side, from, as Wes Dizdar would say, hell's kitchen. These are the things that we should avoid at all costs. And rebuke first, ask questions later. Again, we see something in the sky, something that's coming at us. We see a Bigfoot. We see an entity. You know, something goes bump in the night, whatever it is, rebuke first and ask questions later. How do we do that? You rebuke in the name of Jesus. The Lord rebuke you in the name of Jesus. I declare and decree that no weapon formed against me shall prosper. I'll say that again. In the name of Jesus, I declare and decree that no weapon formed against me or my loved ones or those that are with me shall prosper. The Lord rebuke you. In the name of Jesus, be gone. As Russ would say in the Greek, et balo, come out. I would say, go away, get out of here. The Lord rebuke you. Those are strong statements. We need to do those things. We need to walk in those things. We need to take authority as we have in believers in Christ. And we do have the authority. You know, people don't understand what being born again and spirit filled is. They think it's some silly thing. It's not. It's a window into the heavenly realm. It's when our spirit man becomes born again. It becomes alive and quickened and connected to God the Father through the Holy Spirit, through Jesus, the Messiah. So as we believe in Jesus, as we accept him as our Savior, as we bring him into our lives, by the power of the Holy Spirit, we now have access to the Father. He will guide your steps. He will guide your steps. He will teach you and me all things. He will lead us into the things that we need in order to accomplish not only his will, but our ministry. Have you ever wondered why your life is kind of like flatlined sometimes? You know, nothing's going on and you're a Christian. When have you really decided to step out in faith? To just step out and get out of your comfort zone. Become a warrior for the Lord and begin to witness, begin to talk about, you know, the things that are going on. To stand up and be counted. And the body of Messiah, the body of Christ, needs to begin to do that. Let's move on. L.A., good morning. I hope all is well and my God sends you holy protection. Boy, do we need that. Folks, I rely on the armor of God that's found in Ephesians 6. Let me tell you what that is. The helmet of salvation. Breastplate of righteousness. Breastplate of righteousness. The belt of truth. The sandals of peace. The shield of faith. The sword. The shield of faith. The sword of the Spirit. Let's walk through it. What is the helmet of salvation? Who is the author of my salvation? Where does my salvation come from? Comes from Jesus. Comes from the Lord. Comes from Jesus. Where does my righteousness come from? The breastplate of righteousness. Not my own. My righteousness is in him. Where is the

Hey, have everyone stand up and say, I will not be deceived. And I did that, and it was incredible. 3,000 people leaped to their feet, and you could see the passion in their voices and in their faces, and they yelled at the top of their lungs, I will not be deceived, and we're going to do that at CHP, Church of His Presence, this coming weekend. So I hope to see you there. Okay, let's continue. I'm wondering, all the people believing the mantra that communist Democrats are using, like free education for all, red flag laws, etc., are they under a strong illusion believing good is evil and evil is good, as told in the Bible? I have a feeling something very, very bad is pending, something that will shake everyone to the core, to their core. Not sure what's heading our way, but it's coming very soon. May God send His protection to all that believe in Him and His Son Jesus. Amen, Bruce. You know, Bruce, I got to agree with you. I agree with you that something is coming, and it's we're seeing things ramp up. And the Democrats have flipped everything. Abortion on demand, high taxes, no Second Amendment rights, take your guns away, redo the Constitution, redo the election laws. So, oh, we don't need an electoral college anymore. We'll just get rid of that. And just change everything, change the very fabric of this nation. Bring as many immigrants, open borders as possible into our country and create a two-tiered system. Because the immigrants who come in, they get all the benefits from the taxpayers and tax the rich, tax the rich, tax the middle class into oblivion. That's all they have. They have no ideas. None. Look at our economy. It's humming. Why is it humming? Because of Trump. Never forget that, folks. The media has gone after him for his entire presidency and will continue for the last year. They hate Donald Trump. But you know what? For those of us who understand what's going on and what is at stake, he needs 4 more years. The alternative, can you imagine? Pete Buttigieg? Elizabeth Warren? Can you imagine? Can you imagine if Hillary comes out of nowhere and runs again? Ah! Can you imagine? I believe that unless the Republicans get together and go after the FISA abuse, go after Comey and McCabe and Hillary and Strzok and Page and this whole crew and the dirty dossier, which is constructed by the DNC, and find out where this comes from, how far does it go up, and really reveal this to the American people, unless that happens, we have a two-tier justice system, and America as we know it is totally lost. My faith is that guys like Jordan and Nunez and Barr and our President Donald Trump will get to the bottom of it, and we will see what happens. That's my prayer, and I hope it happens sooner. LA, have you had any conversations with any NASA, never a straight answer, official, particularly astronauts who have witnessed artificially built structures on the surface of the moon? No, I have not. It's not like these people are coming up and sending me emails and going, LA, how you doing? That's a lot of hearsay. Where does smoke, there's fire, in my opinion. And the fact that it's there, the fact that allegedly they did see structures and craft while they were during a lunar landing, speaks volumes to me. And I would put to you that, yeah, something is going on. They've been there, and the astronauts saw them. Look, NASA's cut the feed on the space station. How many times do they have to do it? It becomes a joke. And for those of us who are woke, as they say now, you know, this whole extraterrestrial thing is about to be revealed. Watch what this gentleman, Bruce, was saying before him. I have a feeling something very bad is pending, something that will shake everyone to their core. Could it be, Bruce, that the so-called extraterrestrial presence will be really revealed, and the church will still be here? Now, I don't know what's going to happen. And I've stated, we go up, they come down. We go up, they show up. The church, which has the indwelling of the Holy Spirit, in my opinion, is what's holding, restraining the dragon from fully manifesting. Let's hope I'm right on that. But what happens if disclosure happens in spite of that? All bets are off. So I honestly don't know. I only feel, like Bruce, that something very bad is pending. Something is out there. And it seems to be looming on the horizon. We'll see what happens. The news on the internet today has a Navy trying to explain double talk about the Tic Tac object that was reported on Fox News in December 2017.
Actually, I'm confused as to what happened.

0: how they are trying to explain this event. Can you clarify in simple terms? Scientists claim USS Nimitz UFO might have been looking for something underwater. The UFO was spotted in 2004, but is still the subject of much debate, D'Averill. Here's the deal. It's a lot of double talk. There's a lot of backpedaling, trying to muddy the waters, just the whole fog of reporting. The bottom line was, this information came out on Tucker Carlson in 2017. The UFO may have been looking for something that was under the water. We don't know. There's footage of all this stuff. We've seen some of it. Much of it is probably still classified. But the bottom line is, and NASA even said that information never should have been released. Blah, blah, blah, blah, blah. Well, you know, too late now. It was released in 2017. Why didn't they stand up the next day? Why didn't they cut the feed on Tucker Carlson? Why did they stop all these people appearing on Tucker Carlson? Why did they allow Luis Elizondo to show up on Tucker Carlson? Come on. It's a managed agenda. It's a managed agenda. And these people, the deep state, are rolling this out. This is the coming great deception. You know, something that's looming that could be really bad is a complete collapse of the financial system. It could be a dirty bomb going off in the United States at some place, which would really, an EMP, which would change everything. It could be World War III in the Middle East. It could be the Ezekiel 38 war, the Psalm 83 war. I don't know. But this is why we need to put on the armor of God on a daily basis and get out there in the trenches and get fit physically, mentally, spiritually, become the soldiers that we're called to be. Does that make sense? Anyway, folks, episode 3. By the way, shameless plug here. We had a special going on at the Branson Conference, and we couldn't keep them on the table. We bought 300 of them with us, and I think we sold something like, I don't know, 150 sets, something like that. So it was a hot selling item at the Branson Conference. Secrets of the Supernatural, game changer. So much is going on. I would admonish you to go to the website, lamarzulli.net, and check that out. You know, and folks, when you do that, you keep the lights on here, and the lights are on. And I thank you for that. We're working on another film, which will come out right before Christmas, God willing. Very, very difficult to edit, but I'm plugging through it. More about that as we get the time for it. Remember, I will be at Church of His Presence this coming Sunday. I was speaking at 10 o'clock. That's in right around near Daphne, Alabama. Church of His Presence, I think it's churchofhispresence.com. But just Google Church of His Presence, Pastor John Kilpatrick. I will be there this Sunday. Hope to see you. Press some flesh. Meet and greet the people. It's always good to do that. I will be praying with people. If you need prayer, come on down. Thanks for watching Acceleration Radio. Remember, folks, I will see you on the air. Let me do that again. Remember, folks, I'll see you on the air or in the air. Thanks so much for watching.
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0: So what we're seeing that little stick figure.
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7: And something hits me right on my belt, knocks the breath out of me.

Coming to you from an undisclosed location deep in the heart of the Santa Monica Mountains, I'm your intrepid host, L.A. Marzulli. This is the New Acceleration Radio, right here on KGRA.

0: Welcome to Acceleration Radio, ladies and gentlemen. I'm your intrepid host, L.A. Marzulli. Tonight, right here on Skype, through the miracle of Skype, go figure, how does that work? You know, when I was a kid with the Dick Tracy watches, that was like, and here we are, okay? Anyway, I digress. My friend and guest tonight, Bill Salas, and what we'll be talking about is his new book. It's called The Next Prophecies. But Bill, before you even jump into that, you know, a lot of folks are looking at what's going on back in the Middle East. You know, you've got Iran saber-rattling, threatening to close the Strait of Hormuz, which 30-40% of the world's oil comes from. You've got 60,000 Iranian soldiers just north of Damascus, and they're not there for a barbecue. You've got Hezbollah, you've got Hamas, you've got Turkey saber-rattling and perhaps in a liaison. And more than anything, you've got Russia, which is, you know, licking its chops, as it were. During the Obama administration, they came into the Middle East, an absolutely unprecedented event, in my opinion. So some of us, you know, are kind of scratching our heads and wondering, are we looking at the formation of Ezekiel 38? What's your thoughts on that?
1: Well, it's very active, like you state right now, and a lot of us who are involved in Bible prophecy are definitely looking for the fulfillment of that prophecy because the stage is really being set for that. In my new book called The Next Prophecies, I do devote a whole chapter to that prophecy. But you're right, with Russia's relationship, Turkey's involved in Ezekiel 38, Iran's involved in Ezekiel 38. It's interesting, a lot of those alliances are coming together. But, you know, other countries involved in Ezekiel 38 don't seem to be aligning just yet. You've got the North African countries of Tunisia, Morocco, you've got Libya, you've got some of the East African country, maybe Sudan and Somalia, some other places too. So although it's stage setting at this point in time, I'm not exactly sure that it's going to be a prophecy to happen at the present time. And when I categorize the end times Bible prophecies, I put them in three different categories because they're not all going to happen at the same time.
0: Sure.
1: I say there's something that could happen now at the present time. They lack precondition, or they have minimal preconditions, like, for instance, the destruction of Damascus. Isaiah 17, you know, talking about Damascus. That talks about Damascus being destroyed and becoming a ruinous heap overnight. There's prophecies like that that happen at the present time. There's a few other ones that have some preconditions. That's the nature of the book, The Next Prophecies. They're stage setting, converging. They're about to happen, but I don't think they're going to happen at the present time. They need some of the now prophecies to happen to set the stage for that.
0: So when you're talking about the now prophecies, I'm assuming that you're alluding to, and you wrote really the cutting edge book, which you received a gold medallion, the coveted gold medallion award from Chuck Messler, Koinonia House, and I was there and received mine at the same time. But you received it basically for your work on Psalm 83, which really was groundbreaking. Up till that point, up till you published that book on Psalm 83, which is going to be the next war that you believe in the Middle East, where Israel would expand her territory, and it certainly looks like something's about to give with that. But that book really, no one had ever really looked at that before. That's, you know, sort of the apex of your work. I mean, that's, Bill Salas is known for the Psalm 83 war, which really turned a lot of prophecy scholars from going one way, and you it's like, you know, steering a ship out at sea, a huge oil tanker. I mean, you managed to steer the thoughts of many, many adept and erudite prophecy scholars. Is that a fair statement?
1: That's true. That book did create a lot of interest in the Psalm 83 war, which had been vastly overlooked. Al Lindsay, as you say, Chuck Messler, Dr. David Reagan, even Gary Spearman, many of the top prophecy teachers of our time, yourself included, have taken a second look at that psalm and wondered if that really could be the prophecy sort of the precursing prophecy to Ezekiel 38. The premise is that Ezekiel 38, and the reason I call it a next prophecy, I believe there's some preconditions that are fairly significant still. I mean, I think they'll be out of the way shortly. But, you know, Israel has to be dwelling securely in the midst of the land of the promised land, and they have to be dwelling without walls, bars, or gates. We're told in Ezekiel 38, verses 8 through 13. And, you know, presently you look at Israel today, and they're not really dwelling securely. They are surrounded by ancient enemies that are listed in Psalm 83. And then they're not dwelling without walls, bars, nor gates. They've got a 400-mile partition wall running through Israel proper, you know, the center of Israel, that keeps Palestinian terror out of Israel proper. And at some points, that's concrete up to 20 feet high. And they're refortifying and rebuilding walls from Lebanon, around Gaza, even around Jordan. So they're far from dwelling securely without walls, bars, and gates. I look at that very literally. Ezekiel 38 and 39 are 52 passages, very descriptive, very detailed, very literal, for most part, of all those verses. You know, Psalm 83, on the other hand, is only 18 verses. But what I found in the Psalm 83 book that you were alluding to is there's actually about 150 verses related to the other prophets, Isaiah, Zephaniah, Jeremiah, and others, Ezekiel, that actually are peripheral prophecies that I think fit in like different camera angles on Psalm 83. Ezekiel might be talking about dealing with the Palestinians and Edomites, Obadiah also, whereas Jeremiah is dealing with the Jordanians, and Isaiah is dealing with Syria and Egypt. And you know, these are not countries listed in Ezekiel 38. None of the Ezekiel 38 countries have been Israel's notorious enemies, whereas all the Psalm 83 countries have. So I'm looking for the fulfillment of those prophecies. I think it happened now. Isaiah 17 we talked about, and I list a whole bunch of them in the Now Prophecies book, and they are related to the final concluding Arab-Israeli conflict. Now, when that happens, Israel can dwell securely. They can tear down the walls, just like the Berlin Wall came down very quickly. I could see Israel taking that eyesore partition wall down very quickly when they're not threatened by their nemesis around them. So I am looking for a one-two punch. Ezekiel 38 would follow Psalm 83 and the peripheral prophecies in Jeremiah 49, verse 2 with Jordan, Zephaniah 2, verse 8 and 9 with Jordan, Isaiah 17, and other various prophets, Isaiah 11, verses 12 through 14. I'm giving some of these to your audience because they may not have my book. But there's a whole bunch of prophecies that are not happened yet, they could happen at the present time, that I'm actually watching more so than even Ezekiel 38 and 39.
0: Well, let me ask you this, you know, and I was just over in Israel, and I know you've been there too, but I was amazed, having never been there before, and, you know, and hearing about, you know, Hamas and Hezbollah and everything is always all this tension. And while that's true on some level, I mean, isn't it possible that Ezekiel is looking at, and this is where you and I differ slightly in the interpretation of dwelling in safety with the villages. I mean, we went from town to town to town without bars and walls, without gates, which was unheard of in the ancient world. I mean, in the ancient world, when Ezekiel's writing this, you know, you had a city surrounded by walls. I mean, that's how you do it. The walls that you're speaking of in Israel, with all fairness, are to keep terrorists out. They're not enclosing the cities like fortified cities, which was in Ezekiel's time. All this because of the advent of modern-day warfare with the airplane. Airplane makes it completely obsolete. So when we went to town after town after town all throughout Israel, and they are, in fact, dwelling without bars and gates and walls. I do agree with you that there are walls there, but those are like partition walls. So is it possible that Israel, and I know that I'm just sort of playing devil's advocate here, that some of your detractors will say exactly that. Hey, you know, Israel seems to be dwelling in a false sense of security, but everywhere we went, Bill, I mean, people were just, it was like being in the States. I mean, yeah, is Israel on a war footing at Gaza, or at Gaza, and certainly up around, you know, Golan, right at the border, but the rest of the country is, I mean, it's business as usual. Your thoughts?
1: Well, I do look at that literally. There are Israel is the most fenced and fortified country in the world. They've got walls on pretty much every one of their borders, to the north with Lebanon, down there by the Gaza now they're working on. So I do look at that very literally. There's security checkpoints all throughout Israel. I don't believe they're dwelling securely also because, you know, they all have to know where their bomb shelters are. They usually have to be there within 20 to 30 seconds. Israel has struck Syria over 200 times since 2017. Hezbollah has got 150-some thousand missiles pointed at Israel. They're pretty high-tech at this point to take out a bank of targets. So I look at that literally. You know, when the Hebrew word dwelling, you know, we have to look at the original language. In Hebrew, the words for dwelling securely, Ezekiel uses them twice, is yishav b'thach. And it's when you look at Ezekiel's prior usages and other usages of those terms, it's dwelling securely because they've conquered militarily. Something's happened to their enemies around them, so now they're no longer threatened by them. And we find out when Israel dwells securely in Ezekiel chapter 28, verses 24 through 26, I believe it is. And I'm going to, if you have your Bible, you can read it. Otherwise, I'm going to just paraphrase what it says. It says that Israel will dwell, you know, in the Lord will bring the Jews back into the land of Israel. They'll build their houses, they'll plant their vineyards, and Israel dwells securely. Yeshua B'Tach, they will dwell safely there. And then it says, when I execute judgments upon all those around them who despise them. And he opens Ezekiel 28, verse 24 by saying, at that time, no longer will there be a crown or a prickling briar around Israel from its evil neighbors. Evil neighbors we pick up in Jeremiah chapter 12, verses 14 through 17. So, you know, Israel will be dwelling securely when judgment is executed upon them, around them who despise them. Ezekiel 28, verses 24 through 26. And, you know, we've seen those enemies come against Israel. They voted against their being in Israel in the United Nations 1947. Resolution 181 was passed, legislating the rebuilding of Israel. They came to war against Israel in 1948. They got defeated. A lot of those were the very countries that belonged to the tree. Some people actually think it was fulfilled at that time because of that war. It was so literally seeming like Psalm 83. But I believe it's a prophecy in process because all of the psalms happen yet. You know, that Israel has to win that war, putting the precedent of, you know, some of the details of the Psalm 83 prophecy. And those enemies will never oppress Israel again, according to the details of how the prophet Asaph, and he's a prophet. Some people say Psalm 83 is not a prophecy, but Asaph, we're told in 2 Chronicles 30, was a prophet, a seer. And he petitioned the Lord to deal with them like Midian dealt with, Gideon dealt with the Midianites. His little 300-man army that took out the Midianites, 120,000 Midianites. They took them out, and they never pressed Gideon again. He uses other things, too, with Deborah the prophetess, and he petitions her. These are in Ezekiel, Psalm 83, verses 9 through 11. They deal with them like the Canaanites, who oppressed the Jews for 20 years. And at the time, Deborah the prophetess, she had her general Barak. They took out the Canaanites, and they never oppressed the Jews again. Well, you know, so we've got to see that happen. And that's the reason Israel has that wall and those walls around it. They're not going securely at this point in time under the pretense of what the true definition of Ezekiel 38 talks about, going securely in Yeshua B'Tach, as I interpret that.
0: So is it fair to say that these the Psalm 83 war would be a now war, a now prophecy, and the next prophecy would be Ezekiel 38? Is that what you're kind of alluding to?
1: Yeah, and, you know, some people would say, well, Psalm 83 has some preconditions still, or if it wasn't totally fulfilled, there's still some preconditions, because two of the members, one for sure is Jordan in Psalm 83, under Moab, Edom, and Ammon by their ancient names. That's when Asaph had those terms back in his time. He didn't have Palestinians and Hamas and Hezbollah. Philistia's in there, that's where the Hamas are. But they will say, well, Israel has a peace treaty with Jordan. So that comes up. And then they also have a peace treaty with Egypt. We believe Egypt could also be part of Psalm 83. They're a little less clear as to whether they're a participant, but they appear to be under the banner of the Hagarenes. But, you know, I remind people, look, Jordan is the subject of prophecies in Jeremiah 49, verse 2, and other ones, Zephaniah 2, verse 8. Now, Jeremiah 49, 2 says, there'll come a time where there'll be an alarm of war in Rabbah of the Ammonites. That's Amman, Jordan. And it shall be a desolate mound, and Israel shall take possession of its inheritance. And that land, of course, is inside the meets and bounds of the promised land of Genesis 15, 18, from the river of Egypt, the Nile, all the way to the river Euphrates, which, of course, is through Iraq and Syria. And it says in Zephaniah 2, verses 8 and 9, related prophecy, that there'll come a time when, you know, the Lord has heard the reproach of Ammon and the Ammonites of the borders of Israel, and he says there'll be a war, and it says that Israel will take possession of its inheritance as well, plunder them. And so, you know, we've got to look at that too. You don't see that peace treaty in those prophecies. And they are also the subject of Psalm 83. So I find them probably being related. They're not been fulfilled yet. So when are they going to be fulfilled? Well, they're not listed in Ezekiel 38. And it shows the Israeli Defense Forces taking out Jordan in those prophecies they talked about. It shows the Israeli Defense Forces in Isaiah 17 taking out Damascus. It says there'll be desolation, Isaiah 79, because of the children of Israel. So in Ezekiel 38, the Israeli Defense Forces aren't even involved. That's God stopping the former invasion of Russia, Iran, Turkey, and that coalition of nine, in which none of the Psalm 83 countries are listed. Neither are Iran's proxies. That's one of the concerns I have. People think Ezekiel 38 could happen right now. then I would say, well, if that were to happen right now, if Iran was going to attack Israel in Ezekiel 38 and 39, what don't you think Hezbollah and Hamas
0: absolutely.
1: And Syria
0: and the Houthis, sure, of course,
1: the Iran would be involved, and they're not listed by any of their ancient names. Right. Hamas would be Felicia. Hezbollah would be Tyre, for instance, up in Lebanon. Syria would be Assyria or Aram. We get on through. The Houthis actually show up in Sheba and Dedan in Ezekiel 38 as protesters rather than, if the Houthis still exist at that time. It says Sheba, Dedan, and the merchants of Tarshish and the young lions will ask Russia, what are you coming for, plunder and booty? That's in Ezekiel 38:13. Right now, the Houthis are lobbing missiles into Saudi Arabia. Well, Sheba is Yemen, and Dedan is Saudi Arabia. They're actually alongside each other as protesters. Something happens to the Houthis. And, Felicia, where the Hamas are, they're in Psalm 83. Inhabitants of Tyre are listed in Psalm 83. Assyria, which would be part of Syria and Iraq when Asaph wrote, and Iran has proxies reached into Iraq and, of course, Syria, Charles. So I asked the question, why did Ezekiel not list these proxies if Israel's about to be invaded by Iran as part of Ezekiel 38? No, I think something has to happen to them, and we find all kinds of prophecies related to them all over my Psalm 83 book and in the Now Prophecies book as well. So then we get into the next prophecies book, which picks up after all that, after the Psalm 83 war, after the destruction of Damascus. After several other things, also, you and I have had been involved in Iran with that evangelical thing going on, most of the evangelical country in the world right now, with, Gad Mansour, one of the leaders of the Iranian church over there. That's another prophecy that's got disaster in Iran. I call that the Now prophecy, in Jeremiah 49, verses 34 through 39, and has good news for Iranians because there's, the spiritual things at the end. The Lord will set his throne there. I invite your audience to read Jeremiah 49, verses 34 through 39. But that's an out prophecy, too. And I believe that even it involves Iran and ancient Elam. But it happens before Ezekiel 38. I have a book on that called Nuclear Showdown in Iran, revealing that ancient prophecy of Elam.
0: Good book, by the way.
1: I think there's a plethora of events that have to happen that will probably happen real soon. Because I think Ezekiel 38 is about to happen real soon. There's the birds of Ezekiel 38 are already gathering for that sacrificial meal.
0: It's amazing.
1: Next prophecy book, I have all kinds of headlines talking about the birds of prey, not indigenous birds, are actually setting up nests and in Israel right now. Because, when that Ezekiel 38 prophecy happens, God stops that with a earthquake, fire, hailstone, brimstone. And then it says to the birds of the air, the beasts of the earth, come to my sacrificial meal in Ezekiel chapter 39. And, they can't be coming, migrating geese, birds of prey from Canada. Now, that'll take them several days, if not weeks, to get over to Israel. And when that feast happens, those birds have to be right there. And they're there right now.
0: That's
1: and
0: incredible.
1: It's an amazing phenomenon. It's noted in headlines and everything. I put it in the next prophecy book. So I think Ezekiel 38 could happen very, very soon. I just don't think it could happen right now. I think it's in the next prophecy. And I put forward strong arguments in that next prophecy book toward that end.
0: Okay. Bill, we're going to pick it up on the other side of the break. Keep it right here, folks. 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And also on our YouTube channel, L.A. Marzulli. Hey, folks, www.buyjingles.com, buyjingles.com. You have to understand something. This stuff really does work. We use it at the house all the time. Spills, when the animals make a little accident. I mean, this stuff is absolutely incredible. And you know what's really good about it, too? You know how trash cans always stink? Like in the house with your even with the plastic things, plastic little garbage bags, when you take that thing out, it's like, ooh, nasty. Spray some Jingles in there. You will be amazed at how instantly the odor's gone. It's absolutely incredible. But check this out. Jingles is truly no hype, amazing, and almost magical. My dog caused a dark spot on a light green fabric sofa, and of course, it was dry when I found it. I had just gotten Jingles in the mail, so I thought this would be a good test. 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Gone. 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
0: And we're back, ladies and gentlemen. I'm your intrepid host, L.A. Marzulli, right here on Acceleration Radio. Our guest in studio tonight via Skype, Bill Salas, talking about his new book, The Next Prophecies. And we're selling the book, by the way, with a couple of bonuses at lamarzulli.net, www.lamarzulli.net. You can pick that up with a couple of bonuses also. So check that out, and we're excited about the book, Bill. So just to sort of recap before the break, Psalm 83 has got to happen before the Ezekiel 38 war. So, you know, you and I have been talking about this for years. It's like, how long can it go on? It seems like it's like, set your watch, it's going to happen tomorrow at 3 o'clock in the afternoon. And you got to ask yourself, I mean, the enemies of Israel are just poised. I mean, the vitriol, they're just foaming at the mouth. They can't stand Israel. Their whole mindset is destroy Israel, you know, wipe them out, throw them into the sea. Ahmadinejad. Or Gaza, you know, firing the incendiary kites or launching the incendiary kites over Israel. And, of course, you mentioned Hezbollah in the north, 150,000 missiles, and many of them are retrofitted. Iron Dome can't get them all. They could do 3,000 missiles a day, which would just be, I mean, that would touch off World War III. But here's something where I really agree with you. Israel is at the point where she has to cut the heads off the snakes, and that's Psalm 83, in my opinion. So moving from there, we're looking at, you know, Ezekiel 38. There are some in prophetic circles and prophecy circles that believe the rapture in Ezekiel 38 might happen at the same time. Here's my first curveball to you, okay? There are others, myself included, and I'm drawing from a late David Flynn, who believe that Ezekiel 38, there would be some sort of a nuclear exchange, and that would trigger the so-called extraterrestrial presence to manifest on the planet. And at the same time that would happen, we would go up. So we go up, they come down. And this all might hinge on Ezekiel 38. Your thoughts?
1: Well, it's interesting. You know, we've had that discussion. And
0: many times.
1: You know, and many of our viewers here know that you and I are good friends. And we have, you know, a lot of backroom discussions. We have a lot of conferences together. And I think one of the fascinating theories you came up with on that, and I want to talk about that in just a minute, is this possibility of this distraction, this diversion that you're talking about. But I want to be clear for the audience, you know, I'm a pre-trib rapture believer. I believe Jesus could come at any time. There's nothing that stands in the way of that. It's an imminent event. It's a signless event. Nothing has to happen. And it could happen very soon. As we talk about these now prophecies, things that happen at the present time, the rapture is on the top of that list. Jesus could come get us at any time. And I believe he is yearning to do that and just looking for his heavenly father to say, go fetch your bride. But notwithstanding on that, Ezekiel 38, I also believe, is a pre-tribulation event. I believe it happens before the tribulation. So I believe Psalm 83 happens, then Ezekiel 38, and then ultimately we get into the seven-year tribulation period. And in the Next Prophecies book, I put the arguments as to why I believe, they're pretty sound arguments supported by Gary Stearman, Ron Rhodes, Dr. David Reagan, Dr. Arnold Kuchenbaum, that it is a pre-tribulation event. So I won't get into that too much other than state that I believe both the rapture and Ezekiel 38 are pre-tribulation events. Now the thing I find, so is Psalm, the rapture could happen before, during, or after Ezekiel 38, but prior to the start of the tribulation.
0: Yeah, and I agree with you. I mean, I'm also pre-trib. Although I did dabble, like, you know, 20 years ago with the whole pre-wrath thing, but have since run at full speed back to my original position of pre-tribulation rapture. With that in mind, that could essentially happen while we're speaking, which would be wonderful. But, you know, look, there are 1.8 billion Christians on the planet, so-called Christians. But Jesus sort of gives us a prerequisite. And I know I'm going to get in trouble by saying this, but, you know, welcome to my world. But when Nicodemus comes to Jesus, Jesus tells him that unless you're born again, born from above, you can't inherit the kingdom of heaven. So the prerequisite really for being a Christian is not going to some church and punching your time card every Sunday. The prerequisite is being born again and spirit filled. That seems to be, in my opinion, what qualifies someone. Because if you just got the lip service and you just gone through ritual for 40 or 50 years, I mean, I guess that counts for something, but there's really no connection. There's really no connection between that person and the living God, unless that person becomes born again and spirit filled. So out of the 1.8 billion Christians, you know, let's say it's only, and I'll just be generous here, let's say 500 million are raptured. I don't think it's that many. I think it's far less. But let's just say for the sake of a number, 500 million. That's still, you know, less than, what, one seventh of you know, one fourteenth of the Earth's population. That's really what it is out of 7 billion people. So if you have 500 million people, I mean, what do you think the world is going to look like if 500 million people just disappear? Next morning, everybody wakes up, and where did they go? What are your thoughts?
1: Well, first of all, I concur with you, and I think that's one of the real powerful things we need to emphasize in this show, and as we are still on the earth and redeem the time, you have to have a relationship with Jesus Christ to be part of the rapture event. You have to be born again, and he's coming for his bride. The typology is the church is his bride, and he's the bridegroom. And, of course, what does that entail? It talks about the most beloved relationship, a personal relationship with the bridegroom and the bride. So I concur with that. 500 million people as an estimate disappearing will be, you know, in Turkey they won't know what happened until they read about it on Google the next day, because that's 99.5% Muslim, right? But the people who are leaving are coming out of, you know, a lot of the Western countries, especially America, powerful countries. Economies will be affected adversely with the disappearance of those kinds of people. So, you know, we can run through the potential scenarios of what happens, you know, when people get, the rapture happens, and what happens to those who get left behind and that sort of thing. But what I am trying to warn people about in the next prophecies book is, well, what does it mean from the prophetic perspective for those left behind? You know, because at that point in time, Satan is no longer going to be restrained. Right now he's being restrained from revealing the Antichrist, the lawless one, the mystery of lawlessness spoken about in 2 Thessalonians. I address that in the book, which is that mystery. And out from the mystery of lawlessness, which is, you know, sin metastasized, chaos in the world leader, the Antichrist, now comes out, both be clamoring for him. And it comes out with all lying, it says, a satanic deception, supernatural deception from Satan, with all signs and lying wonders. And of course, now we get into an area that you're very familiar with, especially with your work on Fatima.
0: Sure.
1: I personally believe that mankind has a double religious jeopardy after the rapture. First, you have a harlot world religion, Mystery Babylon, Revelation 17. I believe that is headquartered in a great city. I believe that great city is Rome. I believe that is the Vatican, Papal Rome. And I believe the Marian apparitions, I don't believe they're done. I put both from visionaries that she's coming back. I believe that there's going to ultimately the Antichrist, who's bed with the harlot first. We're told in Revelation 17 that he, the harlot that sits on the beast, the Antichrist, and carries her to her height. But ultimately what happens is he has 10 kings desolate her. She will be out of the way, and the Antichrist will come into the scene. And then we shift our attention to his system in Revelation chapter 13, around the middle of the tribulation. He puts together a cashless society. He forces people to worship him. False prophets involved in that. No one can buy or sell unless they take the mark upon the right hand for it, etc. So the point being, what is this supernatural deception? Now, one of the things that fascinates me about your work with Fatima, and I want to encourage you to keep it up, is, you know, yes, the Marian apparitions are real. I mean, many of them are accredited by the Catholic Church, and we don't believe that's Mary, the mother of Jesus. You know? We believe that's got a demonic overtone from Satan. However, I'm not going to be surprised to see that the Antichrist will be, when the harlot world religion is taken away, the Antichrist is going to be propped up with the UFO deception. What is that about, right? And so when you talked about earlier in the question and comment about the rapture, could it happen that when Jesus comes to take us out, be it Ezekiel 38 or whatever the case is, that Satan gets wind, because he knows when Jesus is going to come, and no one knows exactly the date or the hour, is he waiting in the shadows to create his diversion the minute he senses that's going to happen. You know, and then all of a sudden he does some crazy thing like a nuclear scenario in the Middle East, like you say, or something like that. So he can set the stage for a hit fly. He's not going to, when he knows that when the rapture happens, he's no longer going to be restrained. And when that happens, he's not going to go, oh, babe, what do we do now? He's been working for 2,000 years to bring forward his closing arguments with the Antichrist and parallel world religion that precedes that. They're going to lock arms in this unholy church and state relationship. I believe that's with Vatican, and the Antichrist will come out of the revived Roman Empire. It'll be a European descent, my estimation. But they both also have their supernatural deception involved. I believe the Marian apparitions will play in tandem with UFO stuff that you're talking about. When you show that photo in your Fatima video of that ornate disc flying through that no God, that's incredible. And you, I like the point you say that there's a miracle of the sun happening on October 1917. You know, and you see, you use the point, if the sun really did drop, the world would have all kinds of issues with glaciers melting. And there are miracles of the sun being duplicated besides just Fatima. So something else is going on. Some sort of a luminescent scenario is letting people think that's the sun. Take it from there and tell them what that.
0: You know, you talk about a mysterious time gap between, let's say, the rapture of the church and the tribulation period. And the tribulation period is a time of Jacob's trouble. So it's not, you know, Ernie and Fred. It's Jacob. So it deals with Israel. And people, a lot of people don't understand this. But there can be a gap between when the church goes up and the 7 years tribulation. Talk about that.
1: Well, that is interesting, and that gap is important to talk about, because the tribulation, it's commonly understood, starts with the confirmation of the false covenant, Daniel 9:27, and that's also known as Daniel's 70th week. So that's the 70th week. That'll be the time of Jacob's trouble, like you say. It's not the rapture of the church that technically starts the tribulation. I have quotes from Tim LaHaye and other people inside of the Next Prophecies book that emphasize this. So there's a gap. How long is it from the time the rapture happens until Israel feels compelled to confirm this false covenant? The other thing I point out in the book is there's another proof text in Isaiah 28, verses 15 and 18 of that false covenant. Most of our colleagues, when they teach on the false covenant, they don't mention Isaiah 28, verses 15 and 18. So Daniel 9:27 talks about there'll be a seven-year covenant confirmed by the Antichrist. In the middle of that covenant, he breaks it, voids it out, and then it talks about that it's like it enables the Jews to do their offering and sacrificing in the temple. But when it comes to Isaiah 28, and Daniel tells us it's a covenant between Israel and the many, so we don't have a face on who the many are represented, but Isaiah gives us a face. Isaiah 28 tells us why Israel goes to the bargaining table. They're concerned about some overflowing scourge that's being perpetrated on the earth. I believe that's the fourth horseman. I point out why I make that connection in the book. Death in Hades, I believe that's related to the harlot world religion, Mystery Babylon. Harlot world religion is drunk with the blood of the saints and the martyrs of Jesus. Death in Hades is killing people. Of course, it says it's got authority over the court of the earth to kill people. I get into all these details in the book, but the point I'm making is that, you know, when we talk about what happens afterwards and this gap, we don't know how long it's going to be. And I believe it could be for several years. There are some people who actually suggest it, like Dr. David Reagan. So it's not my invention, this gap, but what the Next Prophecy book does, it dares to go in the gap. It dares to explore what could be happening in it. Because, L.A., if Satan is no longer restrained, and supernatural deception is coming out, and he's trying to set the stage for the lie, the strong delusion, if there's any gap of time at all, it's going to be powerful and significant. Events will likely fit in there. I think I've found some events fit in that gap.
0: Yeah, I think we're moving into a period of time where, you know, these prophecies are ready to go. And when they start triggering, like you talked about earlier, you know, Isaiah 17, the destruction of Damascus, I mean, that we're all looking at that, realizing that that whole area is so charged, obviously, the now prophecies, Psalm 83. But then when we move into Ezekiel 38, that's when it really starts to get hairy, because you get into the tribulation period, that 7 years of Jacob's trouble. You know, you talk about in the book, basically referencing Daniel 9 and Isaiah 28, that people sign this covenant. First of all, tell us what the covenant is, and then explain why they kind of go out of their way to sign this thing.
1: Yeah, and that's another interesting topic. What is the true content of the false covenant? what is it in that covenant that triggers the final seven-year tribulation period? You know, a lot of people would say, well, that's just it's a peace treaty between the Arabs and the Jews, the Palestinians and the Jews. Now, that is not scripturally supported. You will not find anything related to the false covenant in Daniel 9 or in Isaiah 28, verses 15 and 18. It has anything to do with the Arabs. What you will find, and I point out what I believe has got a lot to do with this false covenant, the true content of it, is dealing with the Jews' desire to build their third temple, their tribulation temple. We know there will be another temple. The Jews are already prepared to build it.
0: Yeah.
1: Of course, there's a problem. There's a big gold dome, the Dome of the Rock, sitting right over the foundation stone, and that'll have to be taken out of the way. And I believe that will be taken out of the way when they've dealt with their Arab nemesis in Psalm 83 and those other peripheral prophecies we talked about at the start of the program. So, you know, at this point in time, what is the content of the false covenant? Israel wants to build their temple. And I point out three different clues in the book as to why that is likely the true content of the false covenant. I show the biblical clues as to why building their temple has something to do with the content of the false covenant. And why do they want to build their temple, L.A.? Well, one, they want to reinstate their Mosaic law, their animal sacrifices, and that sort of thing. But they believe if they build their temple, the Messiah will come. One of the three reasons they're looking at about that temple.
0: Let's hold it right there. I got to go to a hard break, but when I come back, let's pick up a temple thing because something just happened. This is the other curveball I want to throw you in the interview. So give me a second, and we'll pick this up on the other side of the break. Folks, you're listening to Acceleration Radio. I'm your intrepid host, L.A. Marzulli. Keep it right here. We'll see you on the other side of the break. 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Folks, I want to tell you about a really neat product. 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And these are the bananas. Now, I have to do this because I know it annoys some of you. And some guy writes me, L.A., it's so unprofessional. You're eating on camera. My gosh. The bananas are one of my favorites. In fact, my dog, Mr. Wrinkles, loves the banana. A little crunchy, but it's really tasty. Just wonderful. Freeze-dried food. You know, folks, here's the deal. Stuff happens. I mean, disasters happen. Hurricanes, tornadoes, fires like in California, droughts. And when something happens, God forbid, we need to be prepared. You know, I mean, it's great to say, well, Jesus will take care of me. You know, there's an old saying in the Middle East, trust in God, but tie your camel to a tree. It's like, I'm not going to leave the keys to my car with the window rolled down in a neighborhood that, you know, I'm just not going to do that, right? 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Things happen. 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Hey, folks, we're back. Thanks for keeping it right on the dial, Acceleration Radio, and also for subscribing on our YouTube channel, L.A. Marzulli. You can hit the little subscribe button. We're trying to get over 100,000 subscribers before the end of the year. I think we're going to make it. We're getting closer, but thank you for doing that ahead of time. Billy, before the break, we were talking about the temple, and I was just blown away this week. Mahmoud Abbas was talking about that with the new Middle East peace plan being touted by the Trump administration, which has not been yet unveiled. Apparently, they want the Jordanians to be involved in this big time. So that got me thinking the whole thing with the Hashemite king, the control of a temple mount. I disagree with you. I think that having just been to the temple mount a couple of months earlier, you could put a partition wall between the Dome of the Rock Alaska, because the Dome of the Rock and Alaska are pretty much lined up like this, and that would take up, that's about two-thirds of the Temple Mount. But get this, you've got another third of a Temple Mount which isn't being used for anything at all. It just sits there. Now, the Muslims do, during Ramadan, they'll, you know, cover it over because a lot of people go to the Temple Mount. But that could be negotiated, and the only guy that can do that, at least right now, is...
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0: King of Jordan, because he's a Hashemite king, and he controls the Waqf, which controls the Temple Mount. So, I mean, I just found that incredibly interesting that after all this time, bam, the King of Jordan's back in the news, and Jordan might be part of the Palestinian two-state solution, where the King of Jordan could abdicate, give Jordan to the Palestinians. He would then move over to Iraq, become the King of Iraq, and, you know, we're off to the races. But all that is a lot of conjecture, and a lot of things would have to happen to see any of that. But I do find it interesting, you know, with the temple is always in play, always in play. Your thoughts?
1: Well, the temple is coming, and even Jesus references this temple in Matthew 24, verse 15. He warns the Jews when you see the Antichrist enter that temple and do the abominable act of need to flee. John is measuring the temple in Revelation chapter 11. So we know that temple is coming, so it's important to watch it. But what is dealing with that temple? Why do I believe that has some true has something to do with the false covenant? It's important. But I would say this about your Jordan thing. You know, you and I are friends. In order for King Abdullah to accomplish what you're saying, Jordan, you've got to look around those prophecies in Jeremiah chapter 49, verse 2, the alarm of war in Rabbah. I talked about it in the program, Zephaniah 2. There's other prophecies dealing with Edom and southern Jordan, Ezekiel 25:14. Jordan is going to take a hit, L.A., in my estimation, and I believe that happens really soon as part of the now prophecy. So I see that mitigating against the potential. Plus, Jordan right now does not want to have anything to do with this peace, Middle East peace plan, maybe floated by Donald Trump here in the near future. My boss is interested in it. You know, the Palestinians are obviously looking for free land. I mean, they want the West Bank, part of Jordan, they want the Gaza. They believe, you know, religiously speaking, that belongs to them. But the bottom line, in my estimation, is that this stuff is not going to happen. The way that Arab-Israeli scenario is going to be resolved is through a conflict. I believe that's what the Bible speaks about. And that will thus deal with the issue of Islam. It'll compromise Islam, I believe, after Psalm 83. Those peripheral prophecies we talked about, that those are predominantly Muslim countries, those 10 populations, the ancient enemies of Israel that share common borders. They're going to take a punch to the gut, the Israeli defense forces, to defeat their Arab nemesis. Then you're going to have a uppercut to the jaw with Ezekiel 38 that follows, because Ezekiel 38 is 9 populations, and apart from Russia, those are all predominantly Muslims. So you got 2 major Muslim wars coming. There's about 1.8 billion Muslims in the world right now, and about 600, 800 million of them are going to be either killed, imprisoned, or exiled as a result of these 2 pre-trib Muslim wars. Allah is going to lose his Akbar, his greatness. Islam's going to be compromised. And I don't believe that the Jews are going to have to deal at all with the Arabs and the Muslims, per se, to build their temple. I believe the harlot world religion is referenced in Gentiles in Revelation chapter 11, where it says that John, in the first 3.5 years after the covenant is confirmed, he's measuring the temple. He says, measure the temple and those that worship in it, the inner court, but don't measure the outer court.
0: Right.
1: For the Gentiles who will be able to trot over the city of Jerusalem for 3.5 years. Now, they have to negotiate with the Gentiles to deal with their third temple. Now, that has never happened with their first or second temple. So who are those Gentiles? Some people would say those are the Arabs or the Palestinians. I would say no. I would say that's the harlot world religion who's perpetrating, you know, their reach across the world after the rapture, you know, and they're causing people, and I believe that's going to be the Vatican. And the Vatican has strong holdings in the old city of Jerusalem right now. You know, and I believe so after the rapture. I point out in the book, the Catholic Church's institution will be left behind. I show that out in the letter to my entire book. The Arab-Israeli war is going to take out the Palestinian quarter. The rapture is going to take out the Christian and Armenian quarter, apart from the Catholic presence. So I think it's going to boil down to the old city is going to be divided into two parts. the Jews and the Vatican holdings over that area. I point out the reasons for that. I'm not just making this up. In the book, The Next Prophecy.
0: Well, let me ask you this, Bill. You know, we know that this, The Woman Rides the Beast, Dave Hunt wrote a book entitled that, The Woman Rides a Beast. And there's a lot of speculation as to who that woman is. You know, she's adorned with scarlet and purple robes, and she's drunk with the blood of the saints, of the martyrs. So, you know, I look throughout history, and in my opinion, there's really only one establishment, and I hate to say this, that sort of fulfills that role. I mean, I could be wrong, but I have to look back at the Vatican and what she's done. You know, she is clothed in those colors, the cardinals and whatever, monsignors. Those two colors are predominant in the Catholic faith. Now, we're not bashing the Catholic religion. I'm not, you know, coming in because half my family's Catholic, for crying out loud. I get that. But there seems to be, and we're seeing it now with all the pedophilia stuff that's going on within the Vatican coming out. So if it's not, everything isn't so soft and cushy over there. But if it's not the Vatican, if it's not the woman that rides the beast, is not the Vatican, who do you think it is? Or do you agree with me that the harlot is in fact the Vatican, the woman that rides the beast?
1: Well, I've read extensively about that topic in The Next Prophecy book, and I do agree with you on that. You know, Mystery Babylon is a mystery. And I point this out in the book. When you have a New Testament mystery, this is something that was concealed in the Old Testament, but it's going to be revealed now in the New Testament. Now, Jesus reveals a mystery in Revelation chapter 1 about the seven lampstands, being the seven churches. Paul reveals a mystery, we shall all be changed, 1 Corinthians, you know, chapter 15. There's an angel that reveals the mystery of Babylon to John. And in Revelation chapter 17, verse 7, he says, I'm going to reveal this mystery to you, John. And in there's three clues he gives us about the harlot. And he says, first of all, it's a city that sits on seven hills. Okay, so that would normally be the eternal city, which was Rome, known as the city that sat on seven hills. Then he goes on, and I think it's verse 15, and says that the woman you saw sits on many waters. And he tells us it's a global reach. It's the people's tongues, tribes, and nations. So it's a city sitting on seven hills that gives us a geographical location. It's a global reach. It's a world religion. And then we're told the final clue in Revelation 17, verse 18. He says, the city you saw, John, or the woman you saw, John, past tense in the vision, he saw this woman, is now the present tense in John's mindset, is the great city that reigns over the kings of the earth. So he's telling us it's Rome. That was in John's mind. That was the city that reigns over.
0: And let me just stop you right there. John's writing this around 90, you know, at 90 AD, so 50, 60 years after the death of the Messiah. He's on Patmos, and he has this vision. And at that time, you know, Rome is there, but there's no Vatican at that moment. There's no, you know, papal administration. There's no Vatican City. None of that exists. So he's really seeing in this window way down the line to where we are, which is absolutely incredible. And he calls out with great specificity that it's Rome. So if it's not the Vatican, who is it? Your thoughts?
1: Yeah, absolutely. So from his perspective, he was looking into a future event of this harlot world religion, Mystery Babylon, the mother of harlots and abominations of all the earth. And what he sees, and he marvels with great amazement, in Revelation 17, verses 6, it says, I saw the woman drunk with the blood of the saints,
0: right,
1: and the martyrs of Jesus. Now, we look back to the church age and we see that, you know, the Vatican does fit that bill. They were drunk with during the Inquisitions of the 12th through the 16th century of what the Protestant believers, they would call them heretics, right? But that's past tense. Future tense, and from John's perspective, but past tense from our perspective. But the martyrs of Jesus is a repeat performance. The same blood-stained hands that killed the blood of the saints is going to be the same blood-stained hands that kills the future martyrs of the Jesus. And, you know, we find three different groups of them being martyred after the rapture in the book of Revelation. Revelation 6 talks about the fifth seal saints. They ask a question, how long, O Lord, until you avenge us? And the fourth horseman, death and Hades, is killing the fifth seal saints. We get into the seal judgment. And they're asking God how much longer that's going to go on, which I point out, that means they're not dying.

0: research stage. I get into all this. I really break it down and categorize it in the next prophecies book. But, you know, I mean, and I also talk about the candidate city for, because it talks about the book you saw is the city. It's a great city. It reigns over the king's court. Some people think it's Jerusalem. I debunk that. Some people think it's Mecca. I get a debate with Torvos Richardson on that. I get into that in the book. Could be rebuilt Babylon, Iraq. I debunk that. And then also some people think it's New York City in America. So I debunk that.
1: Yeah, I don't buy that either. I mean, I think it's Rome. I think it's pretty obvious that it is Rome. Bill, we got about a minute and a half left. Bring it home, please.
0: Well, you know, the bottom line is when it's all said and done, we're looking at a sequence of unfulfilled prophecies that are stage setting. You talked about this early on. The Middle East is about to erupt. We're seeing cosmic concerns going on, natural disasters all throughout the world are increasing, earthquakes, etc., things Jesus warned about. Things are about to happen. The question is, when will the first straw drop? When will the first prophecy find fulfillment? Because when that one happens, they sequentially, they all just start to happen in the vacuum of that. They get bigger and they get more powerful. And so what I've tried to do is say, here's what could happen now, and I mean now, at the present time, that's what now means. No more preconditions. Here's what would happen after that. That's the next prophecy book they're offering. And then ultimately, what about the tribulation with the mark of the beast and the Antichrist? That's a book forthcoming as I try to chronologically order the now, next, and last prophecies. Because they're not all going to happen at the same time. But the bottom line is, ancient predictions are about to roll off their parchment and pound down on the paper. They will pack a powerful global plan.
1: Tenuous, tumultuous times, and yet exciting times we live in, because what we're seeing are the prophecies that are written in God's word being fulfilled. What was written will come to pass. What was foretold is actually unfolding right in front of us. Folks, if you're interested in this at all, and I hope you are, if you're not interested in it, then you're basically asleep or dead. As a Christian, this is incredibly exciting, because once again, it brings to life what we see in God's word, and that to me is just incredible. Prophecies written thousands of years ago coming to life right in front of us. So what was written will come to pass. What was foretold is unfolding as we speak. Here's how to order the next prophecies, www.lamarzulli.net, lamarzulli.net. Bill's also giving us some bonuses that we'll be including with the book. So check it out, lamarzulli.net, lamarzulli.net. Order your copy today. Get informed. That's all the time we have for folks. You're listening to Acceleration Radio. I'm your intrepid host, L.A. Marzulli. Remember, I'll see you on the air or in the air. Thank

You are now listening to the Paul McGuire Report. This is Paul McGuire. On today's program, we're going to talk about the reality of Bible prophecy coming alive right before our very eyes. And before we dive into this, I want to add a word or two, which is simply this. On one hand, we need to focus in on Bible prophecy because Bible prophecy, first of all, is part of the Word of God. And let's get brutally honest here. Wouldn't you say that anything God says, especially what God decided to say in His holy word, the Bible, from Genesis to Revelation, wouldn't you agree that anything, absolutely anything God says in His word must be of the most vital, supreme importance possible? And I think those of you that know the power and the truth of the Bible would agree. So once we move forward from this place of agreement, once we agree that whatever God says, if it's in His holy word, and it is what God says, and everything in the Bible is what God says, then that must demand our utmost attention, respect, and we must study it and listen to what God is saying in His word. Now, that's just a preamble to what I'm going to talk about, but it's important. You know, all this nonsense of, well, you're going to dismiss this or not talk about this or not talk about that. Who the heck are you to say anything like that? One of two things is true. Either the Bible is just another mythological, fairy tale, symbolic book like all the rest of the books circulating around there, or the Bible really is the Word of God. And if the Bible really is the Word of God, which we believe it to be because we have plenty of proof of that, then we've got to give it

0: the intellectual, the spiritual, and even the pragmatic priority that it deserves. So let's begin this with a very robust understanding of the power of the Word of God, and even the power of the Word of God as it comes to reliably and accurately giving us the truth of the historical record of mankind and God's children. Okay, so let's dive into it. So first of all, one of the reasons we look to Bible prophecy, first and foremost, is because God wrote it. And God would not have written it if it wasn't pertinent. Now, a lot of Bible prophecy points to or gets into the area of what's called the last days before the return of the Lord Jesus Christ. So therefore, many of the scriptures, some of the scriptures, for example, in the Old Testament, appear to have a dual meaning. They warn of, for example, prophetic things that are going to happen immediately or to the nation where the prophet is prophesying. And then many of the Bible prophecies are pointing to a future time. So the question naturally would be, if they're pointing to a future time and we're reading Bible prophecy on a regular basis, then the question would be, what is God trying to communicate to you and me, for example, in the time period that we live in? Now, nowhere have you ever heard me teach the ridiculous non-biblical idea that we're just supposed to sit on our hands until Christ returns. That's a mutilation of interpretation, by the way. You are literally mutilating the Word of God when you try to condone apathy and indifference and, you know, just completely letting go of everything and not fulfilling your God-given call that He gave you, by the way, before the foundation of the world. We know that's not the right way to interpret the Word of God. So the proper way to interpret the Word of God is to understand that, especially when it comes to end-time events, God is giving us a heads up. Here's an immediate case in point of many. The nation of Russia, the Middle Eastern nations, Israel, Iran, Iraq, Saudi Arabia, and many other nations, to varying degrees, and ancient Babylon, to varying degrees, are discussed in the Word of God, and especially regarding our time frame. Just about every nation I just named to you is in the news on a regular basis. When we talk about Bible prophecy being fulfilled, and we should want to understand what is the big deal with Iran and Russia and America, et cetera, et cetera. When we look at that, and we see the prophecies regarding Iran, Iraq, Russia, and so on and so forth, God is trying to communicate to us that these present military, geopolitical, economic conflicts, that the U.S. is involved in a number of them, these geopolitical pressure points, they are far more than what the two-dimensional, secular, and three-dimensional alternative media seem to be revealing to us. In other words, they're only giving us a very small percentage of information regarding, and they don't even acknowledge the far deeper reality that is manifesting all over the place. So we take the nation of Iran, which we've talked about a great deal in recent months on the Paul McGuire Report. Iran, as we've talked about many times, is one of the world's most powerful empires. It is not a lightweight, you know, Americans have this really whacked out perception of Iran. Iran has been, and is still to a large degree, one of the most sophisticated, powerful nations on planet Earth. And it is not new to the political economic scene. Iran, also known as Persia, when you think of Iran, think of the Persian Empire. Iran is simply a new name for the Persian Empire. The Persian Empire was one of the mightiest empires to ever rise to power. When we study the prophet Daniel in the book of Daniel, we read all about how Daniel the prophet was supernaturally raised up by God right smack in the middle of the Persian Empire, to give prophecies and guidance, supernatural guidance and direction, and interpret dreams and visions to the emperors of Persia, which is modern Iran today. So Iran, and why is that important? Because the book of Daniel, like other books in the Bible, is giving us a supernatural outline from God of what the world scene is going to look like during the time frame known as the last days. And so that is so far above the brain power of 90% of the people in the media. It's appalling. They have no idea what I'm talking. If I was to talk about this, or you were to talk about it, they would look at us like we were clueless. But in fact, they're clueless, because they have a total ignorance of history, because they've been programmed not to ever read it. But God gave us those words. If you think for just a moment that those words in the book of Daniel are just meaningless verbiage, just, you know, quaint little visions and fairy tale stories and stuff like that, you're flat out crazy. It will. If you want to know what the answer is for the world today, and where the world is going to today at this very moment, read, among other books in the Bible, the book of Daniel, and you'll get a supernatural revelation from God of what is happening now and where the world is going, like no other book ever written by anybody. All right, you're listening to the Paul McGuire Report. I'm Paul McGuire. Visit paulmcguire.us. We have great discounts on the books, etc. And we will be back in just a moment. Once again, you're listening to the Paul McGuire Report. This is Paul McGuire. Okay, so as you know, I've been researching, teaching, studying, and writing books on Bible prophecy and related topics for decades. And I was in the studio, and I was looking through some of my earlier books. I'm looking at a book called The End Times Have Begun, From Earthquakes to Global Unity, by Paul McGuire. And the copyright for this was 1996. Now, in 1996, most of the people who are commenting on those topics today, the Middle East, Iran, etc., they were like, they had no idea that the subject even existed, whereas I was teaching it and writing books on it, etc. So that's not for the, I'm not saying that for the purpose of bragging. I'm saying it for the purpose of properly identifying authority. You can have two people. If one person has not even studied or researched or read books or whatever to a significant degree on a particular topic, such as prophecy or current events, and then another person has spent decades diligently writing books on the subject, researching the subject in a very profound way, well, one person is clearly qualified to teach and the other one isn't. I mean, it's just that simple, because the person who knows their stuff, the person who has done their homework, has already made the mistakes decades ago. And so the people that are now talking to people are talking from a platform of a lot of error and mistakes, because the material's all brand new to them. And again, the purpose is not to put down anybody. You notice I didn't name names. The purpose is to simply state that what we're all after is accuracy. And accuracy comes from knowledge, not a lack of knowledge. Okay, so in this book, which I wrote in 1996, and what caused this book to be written, interestingly enough, is, and thus the title, what caused this book to be written, I don't have it available, so I'm not trying to sell you a book. I mean, we probably have a few copies somewhere, but I'm not offering it, so I'm not giving you a sales pitch here at all. But what caused the title of this book was that Jack Van Impe Ministries picked up a large quantity, wanted to buy a large quantity of copies of the book and distribute them to his massive mailing list and partners on TV all over the world. And he suggested the change in title, because when I was writing this book, the Northridge earthquake happened a number of years before, I believe. And what caused me to have a resurgence of interest in the topic of Bible prophecy way back then was the fact that our house was right smack on top of one of the two major epicenters of what was called the Northridge earthquake. I mean, it was so devastating. My neighbor's house, literally the foundation of the house and the floor, it split in two. You could see a giant, like, seismic crack go through the house, and you could shine a flashlight, and you couldn't see down far enough to see an end to the depth because of the enormity of the crack that split the house in two. So this had obviously got my attention and had a profound impact on my theology. So also, at a simultaneous time, a lot of these things happened simultaneously. I was reading the Bible on a deeper and deeper level, and I was studying Bible prophecy in both the Old Testament and New Testament. And eventually, even though I was teaching the subject at the King's College and Seminary, founded by Jack Hayford, eventually I was made given the authority and power to be a professor of eschatology and a professor of ecclesiology. Eschatology is the study of the last days. Ecclesiology is the study of the church. So I began to teach this thing, I mean, like around the clock. So I'm looking at this book, and I was praying and asking the Lord for a deeper understanding of America, Iran, Iraq, the Straits of Hormuz, what's going to happen with the EU, and all these other flashing red lights on our current events horizon. And, you know, what's happening is unprecedented, but it's also predicted in the Bible. So, for example, the Bible talks about a last days 10-nation confederacy. Some people have hypothesized that the 10-nation confederacy is 10 nations out of the European Union. Others believe that the 10-nation confederacy refers to 10 geographic regions of planet Earth, such as the North American Union, the European Union, the African Union, and so on and so forth. So, in addition to that, you study, and what is clear as you begin to study is the role of Israel in Bible prophecy. Now, you may not like Israel. that didn't used to be a big deal, but lately, because sadly to say, a certain number of Christians have been spiritually feeding off, let's just say, nominal Christians in relationship to their understanding of Israel, the last days, Bible prophecy, and related topics. So you have to be blunt, you have a whole lot of newbies, and I'm not saying their names here for the purpose of a put-down, but at a certain point you have to connect something to the dots or it doesn't make sense. You have people like Tucker Carlson, Candace Owens, and others who apparently have been on a crusade against Israel. Now, you can do with that whatever you wish. Unfortunately, a lot of evangelical Bible-believing Christians have been seduced by a kind of spiritual seduction in that, first of all, they're choosing to listen to the people I just named, making the false assumption that these people have any expertise or any knowledge that they can impart to you or different groups of Christians. The fact of the matter is these people and this growing movement of anti-Semitic Christians have a rather shallow understanding of Bible prophecy and how it relates to both Israel, the last days, and the New Testament. So you have people flocking to listen to Tucker Carlson, Candace Owens, and others because they have a very inflated, massive number of followers. So Christians, not being keen on seeking after truth and knowledge, but being keen on seeking after the hype and the crack, what is it, crack? I don't know, crack pop sizzles, something like that. In other words, they're being seduced by the image, ignorant of the fact, or not fully aware of the fact, that many of these people who are speaking in a similar vein and a similar manner have been artificially inflated, artificially promoted, artificially propped up, artificially raised up in cyberspace, in the world of the internet. They have massive numbers of followers, but what breaks down in the formula is these massive numbers of followers that they have were largely achieved. Those numbers were largely achieved by the sleight of hand algorithms and bots and computer software that can rig the numbers of any chosen person or suppress the voice and communications of any chosen person. In other words, as I've said to you many times before, the game is dirty and it's rigged. So they've been bamboozled. And they're thinking, oh, you know, God has raised these people up. What are you, stupid? I mean, really, God has raised these people up? So you now translate numerical rigging for God has raised these people up. Well, the fact of the matter, and it's an objective fact, is that their knowledge of the topics that I've been addressing is extremely shallow and deficient. How do I know? I've listened to them. And when I listen to them, I see glaring errors, glaring misinterpretations in their position. So you have Christians who were never deep into Bible prophecy in the first place, and now they're being seduced by certain charismatic figures. But they've never bothered to think that this is like a replay of the classic CIA and other intelligence operations where they infiltrate the media. And I have documented this thoroughly in some of my books. We have Pulitzer Prize-winning journalists who have written extensive articles documenting the fact that intelligence agencies thoroughly, like through Operation Mockingbird specifically. Operation Mockingbird was designed to flood the world of the media with plants, with intelligence agents who potentially could sway the direction of the media into any particular direction. Now, several generations after that article was published, you have this emergence of these new media stars. But if you look carefully, they bear all the attributes of Operation Mockingbird, just like earlier generations of Operation Mockingbird agents did. So you're getting a very distorted, very flawed report, and it's not accurate. Now, when you decide to discard the Bible, which people are doing, you just decide to discard the Bible and replace the Bible with the latest fanfare from whatever, you know, social media star you happen to be enamored with at this particular moment, that's how people are led astray. And so that's what we have, is we have people, millions of people with a very, very distorted view of what's happening in the Middle East, Bible prophecy, the Jews, and so on and so forth. So how do we counteract that? Well, we counteract that by openly talking about the truth. And I'm not going to give you a rehash of the truth that I've been talking about before. Most of you know it. Okay, so I'm taking a lot of this as a source from my book, From Earthquakes to Global Unity, The End Times Have Begun, which, by the way, again, we're not offering for sale. I cover similar material, similar and updated material in my newer books. But I grabbed this one off the shelf because I wanted to go into things like a chapter heading, Will the Bear Move South? The bear is Russia. And when I wrote this book a number of years ago, and it's still the question that's being asked, Russia came about when the USSR fragmented into 15 nations. And the Russia of today is smaller than the Russia that Peter the Great ruled. So currently Russia has, and this is, well, this is a little bit outdated. Currently Russia has a population of only 60% of the United States, with an economy that is only a tenth of the size of Western Europe. Yet Russia is a very key player in biblical prophecy. Now, the question that's being asked in Will the Bear Move South? Bible prophecy talks about a time in the prophecies of Ezekiel, chapter 38, a prophetic time where Russia, in an alliance with Middle Eastern and Islamic nations, will attempt to invade Israel from the uttermost north of Israel. And thus the bear, Russia, will move to the south where Israel is. That's what Bible prophecy indicates. So, during the time period of about 40 years from 1995, the United States of America spent over $11 trillion in a 40-year period to build up the world's most impressive military machine. Russia, China, Iran, Iraq, Syria, Libya, India, and North Korea combined make up only 20% of the U.S. budget. But even with her own economy in shambles and with the breakup of the USSR, Russia plans to spend $100 billion per year to build up its military machine and maintain an army of 1.5 million troops. And so back then I asked the question, why would Russia need such a massive military machine? Why does it need this massive army? Now, again, I wrote this book in 1996. We didn't know for sure. We could only generally anticipate the direction. But if Russia had not built up its military machine, it would not be launching these aggressive attacks against the Ukraine. It would not be a formidable adversary, and the European Union would have attempted to roll over them. What we need to look at is the integration of Bible prophecy and current events. So what's happening in Russia? Russia is being prodded, obviously, by many of the nations in the European Union. It's almost like they're egging them into some kind of giant military conflict. It appears that the European Union is pushing and pushing Russia into some kind of conflict. And it also appears that the globalist elite may be using this conflict for their own purposes. And so we also have to understand that a lot of strange things are happening right at this very moment. So, for example, why did Candace Owens, I don't know if she's still in Russia, but she was in Russia relatively recently, I mean very recently, where she conducted a interesting interview with Hunter Biden, President Biden's son, the guy that was, you know, supposedly the coke addict and crazy and stuff. Why is she interviewing him? And what is he doing in Russia, by the way? And what is she doing in Russia? It's just a strange, I don't have any answers to it. It's just that if you're really analyzing the media, which none of the media bother to analyze anything, they hide all this from you. But why is Candace Owens in Russia, in the St. Petersburg? Why is she there? Why is Hunter Biden there? And then ask yourself this question. Isn't it interesting that in the time period that they were there, and she may still be there for all I know, there's this mysterious drone attack happening over St. Petersburg, the very area that they're in? I don't know what that means, but it's definitely newsworthy. The fact that it's not being covered by the news, that alone is conspicuous. You know, there's two ways you can read something being a problem or something you should pay closer attention to. One is when it comes off like a flashing red light and you're forced to pay attention to it. And the other is when it's certainly newsworthy. It should definitely demand attention and scrutiny. And yet there's this total blackout of information about it and a total blackout by the media about all these things. That is, it's conspicuous by its absence. It demands anybody who claimed to have any integrity in journalism would absolutely recognize that these are newsworthy events, yet that try to find it anywhere in the American media. And I say to you, good luck, and I don't believe in luck. Okay, so this Russia has been building up its military and its weapons, and you may not like that or like that. I'm not here to get into that. All I can say is, if they did not have an aggressive military and if they did not have an aggressive technological breakthrough in their weapons, they would not be able to possess their own territories. Okay, so going back to 1996, Russia continued to build up its nuclear arsenals with production of the S-25 nuclear missile and the SSN-20 missile, which can be launched from a submarine. And I don't know if you've seen some of these missiles fly. There, some of these planes and missiles fly that Russia has recently developed. They are ferocious. This is like beast technology, except applied to the military. Okay. And when you go back in time, you see that the Russian government decided to go ahead with the sale of its light water nuclear reactors to Iran, despite U.S. protests. This is back in the mid-1990s. And Russia transferred some of their nuclear technology to Iran. Yet, Russia will make an estimated $800 million to $1 billion in that deal they made with Iran in the 1990s. So, why would they need these this buildup, and why the close relationship with Iran, which is, by the way, what the Bible predicts in Ezekiel 38. So, this Ezekiel 38 Bible prophecy, known as Gog and Magog, or the War of Gog and Magog, in the book of Ezekiel, which was written between 593 BC and 573 BC, the prophet Ezekiel was given a prophetic vision from God concerning the restoration of Israel and a great last days invasion of Israel by Gog and his allies. In Ezekiel 38 and 39, we read the account of the war of Gog and Magog, who attack Israel, which the nation appears to be when the nation appears to be dwelling safely. By the way, I don't think that you can force that prophecy to necessarily fit the requirement of a nation dwelling in safety. You can't say that right now Israel is dwelling in safety, and that is a condition, unless there's something we're missing. That's a condition of whether or not this prophecy can come true. So if you're honestly rightly dividing the word of God, you have to deal with that, because it is problematic. You can't say that Israel is dwelling in peace and safety at this particular moment. And those are the conditions for the war of Gog and Magog and the attack on Israel. So, in Ezekiel chapters 38 and 39, we read the account of the prophesied war of Gog and Magog, who attack Israel when the nation appears to be dwelling safely. So, in Ezekiel 38, verses 1 to 9, prophet Ezekiel gives us an account of this coming invasion. And we need to be aware of it, because it is part of what may happen in your lifetime and my lifetime. Now the word of the Lord came to me, saying, Son of man, set your face against Gog of the land of Magog, the prince of Rosh, Meshech, and Tubal, and prophesy against him, and say, Thus says the Lord God, Behold, I am against you, O Gog, the prince of Rosh, Meshech, and Tubal. I will turn you around, put hooks into your jaws, and lead you out with all your army, horses and horsemen, all splendidly clothed, and a great company with bucklers and shields, all of them handling swords. Now, as I've talked to you before, I think it's very, very interesting to note that here we are in a Bible prophecy of the last days in this massive conflict between Russia and other nations that are going to come against Israel in the last days. And God says this to the prophet, I will put hooks into your jaws. In other words, God himself is going to demand, God himself is going to force Russia and all these nations to invade Israel. He's going to literally put a hook in their jaws and drag them down to Israel. Now, you need to focus in on that. And then God says, I will lead you out with all your army, horses and horsemen, all splendidly clothed, with a great company, with bucklers and shields, all of them handling swords. Now, why would they? I've heard people interpret this, and I don't agree with their interpretation. They're saying that the reason these, you know, old type weapons are going to be used on a contemporary battlefield is because this battle already took place in ancient history. I don't believe that for a moment. That's not what this text seems to indicate. What it seems to indicate is that we're looking at a picture of modern nations fighting a battle, and in light of all the discussion and all the military analysis of electromagnetic pulse weapons blowing out the grids in various nations, in other words, crashing the electrical systems of the Middle East or wherever they're applied, the electromagnetic pulse weapons are designed to fire a missile into the middle to upper atmosphere above Earth. Deliberately, the missile is calibrated to detonate while it's still up in the atmosphere. It's not going to detonate when it smashes into an Earth-based building. It's going to detonate as it's cruising into the upper atmosphere. Because when a missile with a nuclear weapon in it detonates in the upper atmosphere, it generates what's called an electromagnetic pulse wave. And this pulse wave is like a sonic blast of a particular frequency. And the pulse wave, when it emits from the upper atmosphere above the Earth, it will cut off, it will blow all the transformers, it will blow all the power generators, all the electrical systems, all the computer electrical systems. People will not be able to drive cars that have computers in them, which almost every car has computers in them now. Most of the weapons have computer systems. So this could be, I believe, it could be a reference to a time where electromagnetic frequency weapons, electromagnetic pulse weapons, have already been detonated in the upper atmosphere, wiping out, crashing the grids. And in that kind of scenario, sophisticated electrical, electromagnetic weaponry would be absolutely useless. So these militaries we're talking about, like the Russian military, these people are very, very smart. They would have already projected such a scenario. And thus, they would have been prepared for the grid crashing. They would have been prepared for an electromagnetic pulse weapon going off. And that's why we see in these passages that the soldiers from Russia and the other nations are riding horses and carrying swords and shields. And it's not because they're antiquated. It's not because they're backwards. It's because in this type of battlefield environment, they're the only weaponry, like a horse, is the only method of transportation that will actually work in this kind of futuristic scenario. Imagine getting into some kind of armored tank vehicle or some kind of troop transport vehicle or getting into some kind of aircraft or whatever, or trying to use your electrical equipment like a radio or whatever. Imagine trying to do that. Imagine getting into the driver's seat of some kind of troop transport vehicle, and you use the key in the ignition to try to turn it on, and then you see nothing turns on in the Jeep-type vehicle, the troop transport-type vehicle. Your engine and vehicle is behaving like the battery is totally dead. No light, no turning over with the ignition, no response to the key. You can push your foot down on the accelerator to try to gun up the engine. Nothing happens. And you would know instantaneously that electronic vehicle was dead. And it was dead because the electrical grid consisting of the interface between the vehicle you're in and wherever the power is being manufactured, it has crashed through an electromagnetic pulse weapon. So you may have, you know, a several million dollar vehicle you're trying to drive that may have missiles and all kinds of high-tech weapons. But you can't fire the missiles because your radar systems, your GPS has crashed. You can't turn over the engine because the engine won't start. And so what do you do? Well, you do what anybody would do. You were trained for this before you got into the battlefield. And your superiors have already called in the cavalry, so to speak. They've called in the horse troops and the horses. Why? Because the horse and the horse troops may not have all the millions of dollars of tech equipment, but if you keep them satiated with water and feed them regularly and give them occasional rest, you can have a massive invasion by horsemen riding horses, and you can count on horsemen riding horses to actually get to their destination, and you're then effectively able to wage war. But if you're simply a victim of the grid crashing, you can't wage anything. So I think that it is very possible that this passage of Scripture refers to a time when people are expecting the power systems to work, and they all crash in electromagnetic pulse weapon, and the grid crashes. And so, militaries in the world begin to use their horsemen and their horses as a military force. And believe me, in that time, they're going to be thankful for the fact that they had horses. Okay, once again, you are listening to the Paul McGuire Report. This is Paul McGuire. In a moment, we're going to take a deeper dive into this subject and furthermore, take a look at how do you interpret Bible prophecy? In other words, do you interpret it through the lens of symbolism? Do you see things as symbols that represent something else? Or do you take everything literally? And this is very important because one of the biggest areas of confusion in understanding Bible prophecy is trying to understand whether the text is communicating on a literal and at its plain meaning level, or is the biblical text, for example, in the prophetic scriptures, is it communicating to us through a symbolic level? And this is not as easy to discern as it may appear to be. In any case, you're listening to the Paul McGuire Report. Be sure to visit paulmcguire.us. Once again, you are listening to the Paul McGuire Report. This is Paul McGuire. Okay, so I want to get into the symbolism versus a literal interpretation of prophecy, but I want to focus specifically on Ezekiel 38 and some of these other chapters. Now, I remember talking with Chuck Misler many years ago. Of course, he's going on to be with the Lord. And Chuck Misler said to me that when he was confronted with a choice of whether or not to interpret the Bible symbolically or at its plain meaning, he would generally defer, he would attempt to defer to interpreting the Bible literally and at its plain meaning. And that's essentially is what my position is. However, as Chuck acknowledged, and I myself have had to acknowledge many times, there appears to be other occasions where within the text of the Bible, God gives us the heads up that we're reading a parable, like in the parables in the Gospels. So that's not necessarily to be interpreted at its plain meaning. And then there are other passages of Scripture where it appears that the symbols have a meaning. In fact, in the book of Revelation, there are numerous passages which give us the heads up that we're to understand that what we're reading about in the book of Revelation, what is being pictured in the book of Revelation is to be understood symbolically, and then it'll give us information as to what the symbol actually means. Now, it takes practice, it takes time, it takes study of the Word of God to be able to navigate through those waters. Admittedly, it's not all that easy sometimes, but you have to do it. Otherwise, you come up with erroneous interpretations of the Bible. Okay, so if we go to the book of Revelation, Revelation chapter 17, verse 3, this is what we read. And we read about this particular woman. There are two primary women in the book of Revelation. And both of them represent two different things, if you will. So in Revelation 17, verse 3, it says, "Then the angel carried me away in the spirit into a wilderness. There I saw a woman sitting on a scarlet beast that was covered with blasphemous names and had seven heads and ten horns." And then the angel in the book of Revelation from Revelation 7, verses 7 to 18, we read from within the Word of God, we read what that symbolism means. So the Bible decodes the symbolism. And we read about a scarlet red color, which is directly connected to the red dragon, who is Satan, in Revelation 12:3. It evokes bloodshed, violence, sin, royalty, or diabolical power. And then scarlet was an expensive dye associated with luxury and status in the ancient world. And as a side note, it's very interesting to understand that when the Bible refers to the Isle of Tarshish, which is Great Britain, in addition to Tarshish being a tin manufacturing nation, it is also a nation which manufactures scarlet clothing. The same is true of the ancient nation of Phoenicia. And that's just something to think about. So, when it talks about in Revelation, the seven heads, that represents seven mountains or seven centers of power. And many times that is linked to ancient Rome, which some believe is mentioned in Revelation as the city on seven hills. And it's true if you count the giant hills around Rome, you see that there are seven of them. So the seven kings or ruling powers or empires, and then Revelation continues to state, five have fallen. One is in the time of John, and John is the one who had the vision of Revelation, and one is yet to come. The beast itself is described as an eighth that belongs to the seven. Then we have the ten horns, ten kings who have not yet received a kingdom. They will receive authority with the beast for a short time and give their power to it, and eventually turn against the harlot to destroy her, fulfilling God's purpose. So, what is that saying? Well, there's a lot of things going on in that passage of Scripture. One is it indicates this rising ten kingdom confederacy, or ten regional global governments like the European Union, the American Union, the African Union, and so on and so forth, or ten European nations coming together. And these are the competing ideas for the interpretation of those verses. So the point is that the symbolism in the Book of Revelation can be understood. So, in addition to this symbol of the woman, the scarlet beast is widely seen as the same as the beast from the sea in Revelation 13:1, where you read about this beast that comes up out of the sea, who has seven heads and ten horns, and receives power from the dragon and persecutes the saints. Now, sometimes, you know, the many waters, when it says the many waters in the Scripture, and again, there's debate concerning the interpretation. Some people believe that the many waters represents the many peoples and not a literal body of water. Another thing that I found in light of recent events, let's say in the last 3 to 4 years, and when I was rereading this, this meaning of the harlot in the Book of Revelation, chapter 17, it says conspicuously regarding this woman that she was drunk. It says drunk with the blood of the saints and the martyrs of Jesus. Now, this is I'm not claiming to have some unique interpretation. I'm simply urging people to observe what the Scripture is saying. And I'm not jumping to a conclusion, but isn't it interesting and tragic at the same time that what we keep hearing about in terms of the Epstein files and allegedly some of the globalist elite, we keep hearing these reports, these allegations of very, very powerful people who are driven to drink human blood. They're driven to drink the blood of babies, little children, little boys and girls, and even adults. They have an insatiable lust to drink
1: 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Question everything.
0: Human blood and baby blood and children blood especially. Now, I know that's an abomination to even consider it, but unfortunately, all the reports from so many different sources over the last number of years, and this would include reports from the Epstein files and reports from sources that come from inside the power structure. And what we keep reading about is this underground movement of Satanist worshipers who in rituals or in just a pursuit to drink human blood are regularly consuming or drinking human blood for a variety of reasons. One, it kind of gets them high. It promises longevity. It promises these supernatural powers. But the fact is that according to the allegations, these people are into drinking human blood. Now, think about that for a moment. And then when I think about that, and all of this was happening before that, by the way, it's just it was hidden. It was suppressed information. The masses had not yet discovered that this was going on. In actuality, it's been going on for thousands of years, but it has never been, the light has never shined upon it and exposed the horrible darkness here. So then when I read regarding the harlot in Revelation, when I read that she is drunk with the blood of the saints and the martyrs of Jesus, it immediately lit up before my eyes. And again, I'm not claiming to have some unique interpretation, but I couldn't help but think, I'd read that verse 1,000 times easily. And I read it and I took it as face value. But never until I understood what was going on in elite circles that that these people allegedly are drinking huge quantities of human blood. And one of the attributes of drinking human blood, according to witnesses, because there aren't very many people who are actively drinking human blood that I know of who have come forward to tell the truth about it. But according to witnesses who observe these activities, that when these people drink human blood, they get high. Like they took a euphoric drug. They get like a drunk sensation. They get a drug-like high, a euphoria high, when they drink human blood. And other almost supernatural manifestations happen to them when they drink human blood. Because, and I know this is going to be extremely offensive, but I have to say it. So I'm going to give you a countdown to five. If you're easily offended, and I'm offended by this, what I'm going to tell you, but I have an obligation to tell you the truth. So I'm going to count to five and give you, it'll be a warning. And then I'll talk about something that's related to the blood drinking. And then I'll come back to a relatively tamer descriptions. Okay, so here's your five countdown warning. 1, 2, 3, 4, 5. Okay. The drinking of human blood is part of these rituals, and they're drinking it to get adenochrome, which is a compound in human blood, which produces a high and intoxication. And one of the reasons that these people allegedly consume so much human blood is because it gives them that high. And one of the reasons, among many, that the drinking of baby blood, infant blood, and other human beings' blood gives people a high when they drink it is because that blood is infused with the same biochemicals that produce adrenaline. So that blood is infused with all kinds of natural opiate substances, as well as a powerful amount of adrenaline, which gives a combination of a narcotic-like high mixed with an adrenaline-like high. Now, this is the part I'm going to tell you that's highly offensive, and it's excruciatingly offensive to me. And then I'll tame it down. But I have to communicate the horror of it, or otherwise, if I blunt the intensity of the disclosure, then I am only doing you a disservice. So the reason there is so much alleged torture of the victims, the babies, the little girls, little boys, and so on and so forth, the reason they're tortured so, it's beyond anything I could describe to you, and I wouldn't describe it to you even, I mean, I could fairly well communicate it, but I won't. So even in this release of content, I'm holding back. I have to, because it's beyond anything I could ever have imagined, and I have a very good imagination. So that's why you read these reports of this horrific torture, because they're trying to produce the adrenaline, the biochemicals of fear, a high narcotic state, and everything else. And in order to get the maximum results, in order to get the maximum amount of adrenochrome in the blood that they're drinking, they have to do these beyond anything you could ever imagine or think activities to victimize these children and young adults. And at that, with that release of information, I've given you enough. I'm not going to give you any more, because I'll give you enough because you need to know the truth. But at a certain point, it is so foul and so disgusting and so horrendous and such an abomination that I can't bring it forth on my lips. Not because I'm such a holy spiritual guy. No, that's not the reason. Because it is so, I have never read accounts ever of the absolute satanic darkness of pure hell being visited upon these young children and babies. And again, I'm going to shut it down, because I read reports from the Epstein files, which were redacted, but you were able to read it and get the full, you know, account of what went on. And again, as I said to you a minute ago, many of you have, I have too, a very, very good imagination. And so you kind of, you don't visit this place mentally, but you think about it, and you're able to imagine the horror of it. And you don't want to go any farther than that. But what I read was so far beyond anything I could have ever imagined in my entire life. It is an evil on a scale that makes me tremble. It doesn't make me tremble out of fear. It makes me tremble out of the understanding that the divine violation of the love of God has been so great. What was done to these children and the other factors surrounding it is such an abomination and violent revolt against the God of love. It is beyond my ability. I mean, at a certain point, I have to shut it down for the sake of my own mind. Okay, so now we're going to shut it down at a count of five. 1, 2, 3, 4, 5. Now, I know that that's not how most people do certain things. I don't care what most people do. I do what I believe the Lord's leading me to do. Okay, so this statement from Revelation, drunk with the blood of the saints and martyrs of Jesus, you see, it takes on a far deeper meaning. And I don't think it's just some spiritual drinking of blood of the saints and the martyrs of Jesus. I think that what the harlot and the followers of the harlot are doing is identical or worse to what is being done to the victims of this child blood drinking, et cetera, et cetera. I think this is a very precise message from the Word of God to us now in the time period that we live in. Okay, so this harlot in Revelation, who, by the way, she is connected to Nimrod's wife, by the way. And Nimrod's wife, was Semiramis, or Ishtar. So, in the book of Revelation, Mystery Babylon the Great, the mother of harlots,

the abominations of the earth. So this mystery Babylon, the great mother of harlots and of the abominations of the earth. So she is mystery Babylon, the spiritual mother, if you will, of the abominations of the earth. And she sits on many waters, peoples, multitudes, nations, and languages, reigning over the kings of the earth. Now, we don't totally understand the various levels of authority and power, but we're getting a glimpse of it in this passage. So, what is this all about? Well, this is about the world system and the fact that we now live in a world system or a global city that is unified in its opposition to God. And it is often seen as a powerful, seductive, anti-God, economic, political, and religious system centered in a great city that dominates the world, or dominates the world system. In the first century, this strongly alluded to Rome, the city on seven hills, a persecutor of Christians, and a center of idolatry and emperor worship. So, this mystery Babylon harlot is a spiritual adulteress leading others into spiritual adultery and promoting a false religion. When we read the Bible and we read depictions of a harlot or an unfaithful woman, it frequently symbolizes, now here it's giving us a heads up, that the adulteress, the harlot, is a symbol for other things, such as unfaithfulness to God, as with ancient Israel in the Old Testament. And prophets like Ezekiel and Hosea prophesy regarding this. Mystery Babylon represents apostate or false religious systems that ally themselves with worldly powers, seduce the nations, and persecute true believers. Okay, so let's just open this door. How would the mystery Babylon system seduce the nations? Well, remember, when God judges everything at the end of the age, there are going to be what are called the sheep nations and the goat nations. The sheep nations are the nations that are following, to one degree or another, after God. The goat nations are the nations that have rejected the biblical God and are following after Satan. And it's not an accident that they're referred to as the goat nations, and it's not an accident that one of the primary symbols of Satanism that you can see visibly in satanic statues of Satan, you see his goat-like facial features with the horns coming out of his head. Babylon represents a larger symbol, both in the future, now in our contemporary age, and going all the way back to ancient Babylon at the time of the Tower of Babel. And it's also interesting to note that Babylon means, literally, gate of the gods. So when we read about the Tower of Babel, or we read about Babylon, the term Babylon actually means the gate of the gods, which actually means a portal. The gate of the gods, or Babylon, is an interdimensional portal which allows fallen angels and demons to come in from a spiritual dimension into the physical earth realm. And this is part of this overall mystery Babylon civilization. So, and Babylon, remember the key characteristics of Babylon. God went down to Babylon to check them out, and he told us in his word that whatever the people of ancient Babylon propose to do, they will be able to do, and nothing will be impossible for them. Why? And then God explains it to us. He says, because the people are as one. And because the people are as one, that's the law of God in action, because the people are as one, now nothing that they propose or plan to do will be withheld or blocked from them. And it's also interesting that Nimrod's wife was Semiramis, a madam in a house of prostitution, or a prostitute, or a harlot. And ancient Babylon,

Babylon was the beginning of the Mystery Babylon religions. And so when you see the symbolism of Mystery Babylon out in the open, in prominent places of power all over the world, so for example, two of the primary symbols of Mystery Babylon are the giant phallic symbols and the giant womb-like symbols. So on the Washington Monument in Washington, D.C., we have at one end of the Washington Monument, we have the giant phallic-like symbol. And on the other end, we have the giant womb-like or dome-like structure. And that comes from ancient Babylon. There's an exact replica of the phallic symbol and the womb-like structure. In this case, it's the Capitol Dome in Washington, D.C., represents the womb-like structure. But that is duplicated in its entirety, both in London, and it's duplicated in its entirety in Vatican City. You see the phallic symbol, and you see the womb-like structure. And this is a revealing of the true spiritual nature of these things. Okay, so part of reading the Word of God and understanding it, part of rightly dividing the Word of God, is knowing when to understand or discern whether the Scripture is talking about something of a dual meaning, not contradictory meanings, but a dual meaning, or whether what we're reading in Scripture is to be interpreted symbolically, or whether what we're reading is to be interpreted literally at its plain meaning. And there's no shortcut to understanding the Word of God. You've got to dive into it and read it. And you read it on a regular basis, by the way, whether you understand it or not. I remember many, many years ago when I first began reading the Bible, and I was taught that you begin to read the Bible by faith. You begin to read the Bible whether you understand it or not. And I did that. It was no big deal. I understood many things that I read, but there would be some chapters in the Bible that I wouldn't know what they were talking about, but I read it anyway. And as I read it anyway, I found amazingly that as time progressed, all of a sudden I had this uncanny understanding where I actually understood what the Bible was talking about. And it just kind of grew in me. You know, I didn't get all uptight and worried about the fact that when I first started out that I didn't understand everything that I was reading. I just read it in obedience. And as time went on, things changed, and all of a sudden I had a deep understanding. And the longer you read it over the longer period of time, it becomes clearer and clearer and clearer. So I hope that is of some help to you. Okay, so back to the texts of Iran, the texts of this invasion of horse soldiers and other things in Scripture, back to all that. And we find, we ask the question, when Ezekiel 38 is talking about this invasion by Russia and an alliance of Middle Eastern nations in the last days, what is it talking about? And when we read those scriptures, we have to do, you know, a little bit of detective work. Not a whole lot, just a little bit of detective work. And it's not hard. You just read it. You know, the amazing thing about reading the Word of God because you're obeying the Lord, it's not hard work. You have to always remember that the Holy Spirit, if you're born again, the Holy Spirit lives inside you. One of the primary purposes of the Holy Spirit living inside of you, according to God, is the Holy Spirit is called the teacher. So one of the primary jobs of the Holy Spirit living inside you is to teach you the meaning of the Word of God. So you have, to be in your face about it, you have the world's greatest tutor, you have the world's greatest private teacher, the Holy Spirit, living inside you, and the job of the Holy Spirit living inside you is to lead you into all truth. Wow. So you're not alone in trying to figure out what the Bible means, because you have the Holy Spirit, the teacher, living inside you, and the Holy Spirit will supernaturally enable you to understand the Word of God. Now,
That's not an excuse for not being diligent, studying the Word of God, reading faithful, and I emphasize faithful commentaries. If you're going to read a commentary that's filled with unbelief, doubt, and confusion, you're going to put that into your own heart and mind. Some Bible commentaries can be very helpful in your spiritual growth, but you got to be very careful about which ones you're allowing into your mind and heart. Okay, so when we read Ezekiel 38 and this prophecy of Russia and Middle Eastern nations invading Israel in the last days, and in that prophecy, Russia or Gog and these Middle Eastern nations, this invading army, you have a large number of horseback soldiers and horses. Now, many of books today they like to say, well, the horseback soldiers and the horses depicted in Ezekiel 38 are purely symbolic, because now with today's modern military technology, with EMP attacks and cyber attacks and supply chain failures or resource shortages, fuel, spare parts, electronics, all kinds of stuff can go haywire due to the frailty of technology. And so what I just said to you is really a defense for a literal interpretation of Ezekiel 38. Because all of these things that I just remarked to you, like the EMP attacks, the cyber attacks, the crashing of GPS systems, et cetera, they all imply that some kind of electronic grid has short-circuited or crashed. And the whole point is, now that our world's militaries are so reliant on computer-guided tanks, drones, aircraft, missiles, they're so reliant on futuristic technologies, the idea that there would be a viable horseback army or military force seems preposterous to many people, but it's not preposterous, because it's precisely the frailty of this military warfare technology that begs the question, is this depiction of horseback soldiers and horses symbolic or literal? And I believe, personally, it is going to be literal, because in a world of drone-dominated or asymmetric warfare, you know, massive numbers of drones are now used in the military. And in addition to that, we have computer-guided, GPS-guided armored vehicles. But all of these things, they're very powerful weapons of warfare. Very powerful, but they have an Achilles heel. The Achilles heel is they can crash. The power grid, the computer systems that drive them and enable them to function can crash. In addition, in a military environment or a military theater where all the computer stuff and all the satellite stuff and all the electrical stuff and bot stuff is crashing, all of a sudden, the viability of horses and horse soldiers becomes incredibly possible. So just based on a military analysis alone, the prospect of horseback soldiers and horses, I view as not a possibility. I view it as a probability. And that is for a number of reasons. First of all, horses in the battlefield or up in the mountains are much quieter than mechanical, electrical, or even robotic methods of transportation. And horses can blend into the natural environment along with horse soldiers. They're less detectable by certain electronic sensors. And so
what happened in Russia relatively recently, the Russian military in dealing with the Ukraine, they have used the Russia for the first time, and this is a significant military turning point. Russia has been using horse soldiers and horses in its war against the Ukraine in recent months. And they have used horses for logistics, supply transport, troop transport, and they've even used horses and horse soldiers to conduct limited assaults due to vehicle losses, the problem of getting enough fuel, or drone threats from above. So pro-Russian voices have been framing this development as a positive thing. But here's the problem. This extended war between Russia and the Ukraine, it has been depleting many militaries around the world of necessary supplies. So you could say they were forced to resurrect whatever they had in terms of horse soldiers and horses. They had to, because when your other mechanical electrical systems aren't working or aren't functioning, then you're forced to rely on horse soldiers and horses. And so to me, I think God has a big sense of humor, not at the bloodshed of the war. I'm not saying God is laughing at that, but all the critics of God's word who refuse to take the word of God literally, especially when it's necessary. And so in Ezekiel 38, it talks about the horse soldiers, the horsemen and the horses that are going to be used in this attack on Israel. And again, the emphasis is on the fact that horses and horse soldiers are going to be used, which has never happened before. And now for the first time, probably since before World War II, Russia is ramping up its horse soldiers and its horses for turning them into a ferocious fighting force. Now, I think God is laughing because everybody in their self-imposed ego and conceit can't conceive of such a thing happening, mock the word of God, and guess what? Right in front of our eyes. I'm talking about right now, this is exactly what Russia is using. So in addition to that, I don't want to get into a debate right now concerning the timeline of the tribulation, but which simply means I don't want to get into a debate at this moment over the pre-tribulational, mid-tribulation, or post-tribulation rapture. But it's interesting to note that in Ezekiel 39, verses 9 to 10, we read an account of Israel burning wooden weapons. Now, again, is this simply symbolism? And by wooden weapons, I would assume they're weapons, the same kinds of weapons that were used by ancient armies. Spears, bows and arrows, catapults, and all kinds of things that would constitute wooden weapons, clubs. So, I mean, we're in a futuristic age, right? So why would Israel burn the wooden weapons left on the battlefield after God defeated the enemies who came against Israel? Just something to think about, because what is this? It's like some supernatural wormhole in time where lower tech military weapons are now being used. I can't tell you how many stories I've heard of from people who know about cars and engineering and computers and cars. And you know, and I know, just about every car made in the last, I don't know, 10, 15, 20 years, there's a cutoff period, but overwhelmingly all cars today are made using very sophisticated computer systems. So everything in your car that causes your car to run and not overheat, et cetera, it's all monitored and engineered by onboard computer systems in every car. So if there was to be any kind of EMP, electromagnetic pulse weapon attack against America, it would cause a short circuiting of all electrical systems and all computer systems in every car, boat, airplane,
Every mechanical device, pumps, water pumps, you name it. So all of a sudden, across America, from California to New York, there would be millions and millions of cars, that many of them clogging freeways and roads and highways, or stuck in driveways, people stuck in subways, but none of the cars would drive. You put the key in the ignition, nothing would happen. People would be stuck in traffic and no possibility of being able to use. The car is worthless. The trucks are worthless. They're going nowhere because it's going to take a long time to repair any grid. And are we prepared for that? I don't know, and I'm very skeptical about it. So that is the great miscalculation regarding these technologies, because at a moment's notice, the entire grid, the entire power of America and a global grid could potentially crash. So this is something that we need to take into account. Now, again, there is a history of, in warfare, modern warfare, a history regarding these things. Okay, so let's wrap this up with an examination of the key nations that are going to participate in this last day's invasion of Israel by Russia and an alignment of Middle Eastern nations, also known as the War of Gog and Magog. So what we discover in Ezekiel chapter 38, here are the key players. And remember, many of the nations listed, they may be using ancient names, but these ancient names are basically agreed upon by scholars as referring to contemporary nations. A case in point would be the Kingdom of Persia is modern-day Iran. Okay, so Gog, the leader of this invasion against Israel, is often viewed as a person or a ruler and not necessarily a nation. When I was hanging out with Chuck Misler at my radio studio, when Chuck was still alive, he would talk about the fact that Gog could very well be referring to a spiritual, a giant kind of territorial spirit. And so it wasn't necessarily a person or an earthly ruler. It wasn't necessarily purely Russia per se, but it referred to ultimately a high-level demonic spiritual leader. And then Magog is linked to the ancient Scythians, and modern nations that are connected to Magog would be Russia, Central Asia, Kazakhstan, Uzbekistan. And it was one of those nations, I believe it was Kazakhstan. And I saw this a number of years ago, man, and it freaked me out. I will check on this for you. I believe it was Kazakhstan. But this nation was like, they showed, I don't remember where the pictures came from. They were on the internet at the time. And it was pictures of a giant, super futuristic, satanic, occultic city. I had never seen a picture of anything, any structure, even remotely like it. It was like a kind of modern sci-fi type architecture, and like architecture I'd never seen before. And it had all these gigantic occultic satanic symbols in it. And it appeared that the structures, like there was this one architectural structure that invited people to climb the stairs, and they could like cast spells, if you will, from some power center. And I never heard of the nation before when I first saw this. I had never heard of this structure being built, and yet here it was, at least in the eyes of an American like me, in the middle of nowhere, this gigantic, occultic, satanic city was built. And I kept asking myself, what is the purpose? Why are they building it here? Why are they allowing these photographs to be released? And I just want to dip into it. I hadn't planned to do this, but it's too compelling to me, and I'm sure it will be for you, for me to ignore it. So let me see if I can just locate at least the name of the city and the nation where the satanic city was built. Okay.
I was checking my notes and references. I wrote a great deal about this in my book, A Prophecy of the Future of America, Volume 1 and 2, and my book, Power from On High, and the book, The Greatest Battle for the Hearts and Minds of Mankind in the History of the World. Okay, so, this is how the Holy Spirit works, and I am just so delighted to share this with you. I'm doing the program, I'm researching, I've done tons of research. I forgot about this entire city, okay? I completely forgot about it. And yet, while I'm doing the program, the Paul McGuire Report for you today, the Lord just, one of the nations that I'm referencing is Kazakhstan, in terms of the Ezekiel 38 invasion. And I'm reading it to you over the air, and all of a sudden it hits me. Wait a minute, because the Holy Spirit enables me to retrieve information and pictures and stuff way beyond my human ability. And he can do the same thing for you, by the way. So all of a sudden, out of the middle of nowhere, I have this recollection that Kazakhstan is this satanic occult city that is like beyond human comprehension. And so I'm going to do another program on following up on this part of it, on this satanic city, which is called Astana. And it's the capital of Kazakhstan since 1997. So I'm going to do a follow-up program just on Astana, the capital of Kazakhstan. When you see the pictures, and I'm going to try to send out a special e-blast, which contains picture links and an article by me. And you need to sign up for the e-blast list to get it. It's free. Nobody tracks you or stuff like that. It's free. But I want to send it out to you. I just don't want it to be used up by people on the internet and then plagiarized. And I think it will blow your mind. It's impossible to describe, because Astana, formerly Nur Sultan, Kazakhstan's capital since 1997, the city was developed by its former president to symbolize Kazakhstan's post-Soviet or post-Russian independence, national rebirth, modernization, cultural unity. And what's mind-blowing about it is that all these futuristic, gigantic buildings and structures, I mean, it's palatial. Many of them are filled with occult or Luciferian messaging. And I guarantee you, you've never seen anything like it. But it gives you an inside look to the fact that huge elements of planet Earth are under the control of what I used to call, and it's still called, Luciferians. Okay? So, in this occultic satanic city, there are all these occult symbolic designs. And some people link these designs and the capital city of Astana to Masonic, Illuminati, occult, or New World Order movements. So, for example, Astana has a gigantic pyramid going back to the ancient mystery religions or sun worship. It has a golden egg giant sphere, which goes back to a sun altar or Lucifer symbolism. It has these massive pillars and layout going back to Boaz and Hakim, Masonic temple pillars. And then the overall city itself, Astana, is a planned, this is their terminology, it is a planned occult capital. Now think about this. Did you know on planet Earth right now there is a planned occult capital? Now, one could say satirically, yeah, Washington, D.C. And I'm partially serious and partially not. But the term planned occult capital should send shivers down your spine. In any case, I have to, for the sake of time, I'm going to do this soon on the Paul McGuire Report in the next number of days. And make sure you sign up now at paulmcguire.us. Make sure you join the Paul McGuire e-blast, the Paul McGuire Intelligence Report. It's free. And when you do that, whatever platform you're watching or listening to me on, make sure, please, that you sign up as a follower, a liker, a watcher, a listener, or whatever, electronically for us
Make sure you do that, because we're in a rigging war, and a lot of people don't want what we have to say. They don't want it. They don't want it to be able to be spread. Okay, this is Paul McGuire. God bless you. Thank you for listening today. And remember, stay alert, be vigilant, be on the alert. Your adversary, the devil, goes about like a roaring lion, seeking whom he may devour. But guess what? He doesn't have to devour you or me or those who love Jesus Christ, because knowledge is power. And when we have God's knowledge, we have power. God bless you. This is Paul McGuire. Visit paulmcguire.us.

0: Once again, you are now listening to the Paul McGuire Report. This is Paul McGuire. Wherever you are in the USA, wherever you are on planet Earth, welcome again to the Paul McGuire Report. On today's program, we're going to do a deep dive into not only current events, but the historical basis of current events. What am I talking about? Well, for decades, I've been writing on what I called, or what I labeled, the Luciferian elite. And that goes back to some of my earlier books, and then it continues on through other books, which you can see at paulmcguire.us. And this Luciferian elite can disguise itself with any number of names. So if we're going to understand Bible prophecy, if we're going to understand Genesis to Revelation, then we have to understand the role of the Luciferian elite in our contemporary world. And those people who call themselves Christians but are devoid of the historical and spiritual knowledge necessary to, in a sense, compute what's going on are going to be at a big disadvantage. So what am I talking about? In the last number of years especially, let's say the last 7 to 10 years, give or take, there has been an explosion of weird stuff, dark stuff, occultic stuff, satanic stuff oozing out of the infected pores of our society. It's like a cancer, a spiritual cancer, but worse. So we discover that all these big-time, super wealthy, elite, globalist elite types, some of the wealthiest families on planet Earth, some of the wealthiest individuals, the billionaire, trillionaire families, a certain percentage of them, are part of what could be called the Luciferian elite. And essentially, to simplify this, all we have to really say is that that means the bottom line for their life. They have chosen not to worship the true God. And the true God, of course, is the biblical God. The only true God is the biblical God represented by the Lord Jesus Christ, because it's only the Lord Jesus Christ among all the other assumed gods and deities. It's only Jesus Christ that actually fulfilled hundreds, if not thousands, of specific Bible prophecies. But it was only Jesus Christ that resurrected from the dead. He was dead in front of all kinds of witnesses. He was buried in a sealed tomb in front of all kinds of witnesses. And when they opened, when they moved the rock, which constituted the doorway into the tomb of Jesus, the witnesses saw two angels, and they saw burial cloths where Jesus was, but Jesus Christ was no longer in the tomb. And then later on, he appears to his disciples, performs miracles, and then at the very end of his earthly mission, Jesus Christ resurrects from the dead. Now, what makes this a phenomenal account is that it was done in front of all kinds of witnesses. So from a legal standpoint, the trial of Jesus Christ, whether or not he died and resurrected from the dead, could be tried in any courtroom, and it would be declared that Jesus Christ was God, the proof being he resurrected from the dead, and there were witnesses to back up that claim. So we have people on planet Earth right now who could be called the children of God, in that they have chosen to follow the true God, the biblical God. But then we have other groups of people on planet Earth who have chosen to either not worship the true God because they have decided to believe in the mythology of humanism or transhumanism, which, by the way, the Supreme Court of the United States of America ruled that humanism is just as much a religion as Christianity is. So despite all the hot air and bluffs regarding, you know, humanism being a scientific fact, the Supreme Court did not rule that humanism was a scientific fact. They simply ruled that it was a religion like other supposed religions. So you have those who are humanists who do not believe in God. They believe that they themselves are becoming gods. That's the case of transhumanism and humanism. Transhumanism specifically states that through technology, biology, genetic engineering, and other man-made inventions, man will become a god, which takes us right back to the original sin that Adam and Eve accepted, participated in, when the devil, or Lucifer embodying a reptilian serpent being body, coerced Eve to reject God's word and eat from the fruit of the tree in the middle of the garden. And God warned Adam and Eve about that and said, if you eat from the fruit of the tree in the middle of the garden, you shall surely die. And that's exactly what happened. When Adam and Eve ate from the fruit of the tree in the middle of the garden, they died. And that death was called the fall of man. With a snap of your fingers, Adam and Eve stopped being eternal, immortal beings. And in an instant, they died both spiritually and they began the death process physically. This was called theologically the fall of man. Now, who coerced Adam and Eve to do that was the serpent of old. And yet today we have a percentage of people, some of them with enormous wealth and power, that do not worship the biblical God. They have rejected the biblical God. They have rejected the biblical of God's words. And they have chosen to worship Lucifer. And Lucifer, as we know, is the fallen angel who is in open rebellion against the true God. And this fallen angel, Satan or Lucifer, has managed to secure as his allies, one-third of the angels, the fallen angels, as well as a certain percentage of human beings to follow him, to worship him as God, and to follow him in an all-out rebellion against the true God. So that takes us, I mean, there's many other trails and bodies of study associated with this, but that takes us to the present time in our world. It was a short summary of what's happening, but it takes us up to the present moment where there is an all-out archetypical spiritual and physical battle between God and the devil and the fallen angels versus the angels of God and those men and women who are worshiping Lucifer versus those men and women who worship the true God. And that brings us up to the very moment, the very time that we live in. And as the Bible predicted, this battle between these two opposing forces, good versus evil, Satan versus God, this battle between these two opposing forces, according to the Word of God, beginning in Genesis and the Old Testament and moving right into the New Testament and ending with the book of Revelation, this brings us to a point in history that the Bible calls the last days. So we are in that time period known as the last days. And what happens in the last days, according to the Word of God, is that there is an all-out exponential increase in this archetypical warfare between good and evil, between the true children of God and those men and women who are worshiping Satan, Lucifer, and eventually they will worship the Antichrist and the false prophet. Okay, you're listening to the Paul McGuire Report. I'm Paul McGuire. We're going to continue to take a deep dive into this subject and bring you into the present moment because there is a common theme circulating in our nation and our world today. There are common tributaries, pools of knowledge, and they are all interconnected. They may appear to be separate and distinct events, but in reality, if you look deep enough, they are all interconnected. So this epidemic of child sex trafficking, this epidemic of extremely dark reveals, if you will, dark reveals about children and young adults and adults, little babies, boys and girls, with an emphasis on children, who are, for ritualistic sacrificial purposes, killed on ritual altars of various kinds. Their blood is consumed by the participants. The participants drink the blood of the children, and the participants eat the flesh of the children, as if they were, or perhaps they are, cannibals. Now, I realize that what I'm suggesting is so absolutely offensive, so absolutely insane, that all of us, including myself, the first enormous number of times you examine these allegations, you examine this research, your mind, all of our minds, goes into a kind of denial mode. We can't believe the reliability of these reports because it's just too far out. It's just too insane. It's just upside down. It's the exact opposite of everything that we've been taught to believe since before we were young children. And yet, there is an ever-increasing cascade of young women and young boys and young children and adults, etc., who claim to have been violently molested. They claim that the people around them were sacrificed and died, and they claim that blood was consumed, the blood of the victims was consumed, and the flesh of the victims was eaten. And they experienced unbelievable mind-shattering, soul-shattering trauma. And so they point back, 10, 20, 30 years or whatever to their childhood. And these testimonies began coming out, I would say, with a certain amount of force. I would say these testimonies started coming out around 30 years ago or so. I remember some of the initial people who came forward, who claimed, and I read the testimonies of these people, and to say it was upsetting is the least I can say. It was depravity beyond any scope of the imagination. And so I read the testimonies of a number of women and some men that every time I read these testimonies or heard these testimonies on audio, they were so out there, so absolutely out there, that I knew that I couldn't just accept them. I had to put them through the most stringent analysis. I had to find confirming documentation. I had to find multiple witnesses. I had to find all kinds of things that could verify or discredit what these people were claiming. And I did so because I had this inner sense, which I believe is the Holy Spirit. You have the same inner sense in you, by the way. But I had this inner sense that what these girls and boys were saying was not a fabrication. It was not made up. It's absolutely insane as what they claimed. Because if you read or hear some of this stuff, it is so out there that it's beyond out there. And so I had this inner sense that, despite the fact that part of me could potentially reject it or disqualify it as being invalid, there appeared to be a deeper part of me, which I believe came from the Spirit of God. The Holy Spirit of God that leads me is the same Holy Spirit of God that leads you. But as a teacher of Bible prophecy and other things, like being a professor of eschatology, which is the study of the last days, being a professor of ecclesiology, which is the study of the church, I studied and in ministry practiced many things. And I learned over the years that the Holy Spirit propels you into diving deeply to discover all truth, even if your rational mind and logical mind may appear to reject it as being too far-fetched. It's not that you reject your logical, rational mind, but when you're dealing with such high-voltage stuff, you have to verify it on multiple levels. And then you have to listen. You have to train yourself to listen to the inner witness of the Holy Spirit. And I've done that all my life, and you've done it all your life, whether you realize it or not. many times when you go somewhere, you participate in some research or whatever you happen to be engaged in, many times you are driven there by the Holy Spirit. Your mind is not logically taking you there. It's something deeper taking you there. So I remember reading these accounts of all these women and boys who essentially went through various MK Ultra intelligence agency, military type experiments of psychedelic drugs, shock, trauma, brainwashing, etc., where their personalities were programmed. And the first area where I began to read about this was people claiming that the Nazi rocket scientists and the Nazi mind control scientists, that they learned and helped to develop MKUltra mind control program, scientific mind control program. And then when the U.S. government brought in something like 100 Nazi scientists in rocketry, Nazi scientists in biological warfare, and Nazi scientists in mind control programming, and all the mind control programming conducted in laboratories in Nazi Germany, inside of Nazi concentration camps, under the auspices of one of the most sadistic and demonic individuals I've ever read about, Dr. Mengele, sometimes known as Dr. Green. Dr. Mengele apparently flew all over the world, flew all over the Europe, all over South America, all over the United States, and directed all kinds of MKUltra mind control programming. And so, not because I wanted to, by the way, but because I had an overwhelming hunger and desire to understand the truth. And when I began my research, this was long before these topics even hit the national consciousness. So I remember reading about the basic formula for MKUltra mind control, which is pain, drugs, and hypnosis. The idea is...
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2: 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Reality starts here.
0: Agonizing pain, like electroshock, torture, or whatever. So that's pain. Drugs, that's usually...
3: It's Monday, October 5th, 2026.
0: Drug like LSD.
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0: Pain, drugs, and hypnosis. Hypnosis.
3: The Network Backup Studios is doing upgrades and repairs and things in the old studio. I'm going to be doing some live shows out of there this week, some nighttime shows, and Friday, J.P. Sears will be with us in studio over there for 2 hours. That's going to be great. So we're starting to get back in there more this week. Very exciting. But that is obviously... ...a super small side issue compared to all the incredible world news. Well, Flavio Bolsonaro, one of the intrepid sons of their father, who the U.S. aide went in with $300+ million and stole the election from him. That's been basically declassified. We've got all the documents here today. He has won, but not by enough points to not have a runoff with the current communist president. And this is the type of video that the communists are putting out, images of Jesus, the huge statue there in Brazil, beating up the Statue of Liberty. So the communists are not too pleased. Though the Statue of Liberty is a man in drag, is a satanic statue, I have to say I kind of like the image of Jesus body slamming and breaking the Statue of Liberty in two. We should take the statue, cut it up in pieces, and ship it back to France, where the Illuminati sent it to us from. Speaking of France, they're now in day seven of national youth riots, and it's Maoist communist red-green alliance with the Muslims. That's what it is, and they have Maoist demands, and they are attacking anyone seen as being part of the middle class, namely white people. It is a giant racial uprising. There's a lot of dead people. They're trying to suppress that. There's all these videos of them killing people. They set up checkpoints on roads and pull white families out and beat up men, women, and children, slit police officers' throats, hang people from light poles, use blowtorches on women's faces, torch firefighters as they try to put out fires. This is what goes on. And this is what replacement migration is all about. This is designed to do this. This is how I've been predicting it for years, and the riots have spread all over Europe. This is the beginning of the great replacement migration race war. And then when the nationalist candidates begin to win regional and national elections, the EU just has them arrested or nullifies the elections. And, of course, the EU's main plan is to go to full war with Russia. That is their insane business plan. Headline, Putin unleashes General Armageddon, that's what he's called, who called for war to go nuclear after years in exile over Wagner Group. U.S. rushes to withdraw bombers from U.K. airbase after new threats. They're saying it's Iran. You've got the Strait of Hormuz admittedly totally closed, despite what Trump says. Hormuz gridlock raises global food crisis, International Chamber of Commerce chief says. Oh, yeah, this is a disaster. And then the big story, pneumonic plague shaking Russia. We'll show you our live show headline. Now, it's pneumonic plague. You inhale it. Bubonic plague, you get bitten by a flea or a tick that has it. But it's the same thing, same bacteria. And he had a lab worker reportedly break a vial of it, and then she died very quickly. And Russia played this down, but now Russia has flights coming into Moscow and other big cities having people's temperatures read. So that's not a good sign. Maybe it's just a precaution, but we'll give you the breakdown on that. What have I been saying is a perfect time with Russia winning the war for a bioweapon to be used. I mean, if NATO could ship hundreds of drones 4,000 miles across Russia and blow up their nuclear Big Bear bombers on their coast by Japan, they could certainly ship in not just bubonic plague, but something else. We'll break it all down straight ahead. Make a massive announcement right now. I mean, this is just bonker town. What it does is just... I feel 20 years younger. I'm not kidding you. Ultra Methylene Blue. Blue.
5: I know. Blue. I love it. This stuff works, man.
3: I just can't shut up about it. Up about it. Up about it. Up about it. Ultra Methylene Blue. Blue. Blue. Blue. I mean, this is just bonker town.

0: From the front lines of the information war, it's Alex Jones.
1: Commanding, putting somebody in, controlling their mind.

remember 6 years ago hyping up the Wuhan virus, the lockdown, saying the hospitals were full of dying people? It was all lies. The nurses dancing around for TikTok videos. I have been saying that we're entering the zone of false flags, nuclear, biological, you name it. And now, right on time, Monday emergency broadcast, Russia braces for lab leak catastrophe. Now scanning air travelers as fears of plague outbreak intensify. Meanwhile, Maoist-style Islamic youth revolution brings France to its knees. Bolsonaro wins major victory in Brazil, but it goes to a runoff as the Trump doctrine, Monroe Doctrine 2.0, has staggeringly successful results. And I call balls and strikes on Trump. And I said over a year ago, if they go into Venezuela, I think it'll be successful. And the fact that they cut off billions of dollars of USAID money propping up communists, like Lula, who they gave $300+ million to unseat and engage in election fraud to get rid of Bolsonaro and then throw him in prison. Now his son has won by several points, but under their law now, because it's not more than a 5-point win, it goes to a runoff, and Lula says, don't worry, we're going to win, winky, winky. But you can certainly

certainly say, and there's an image I sent you guys of all of South America being Trump's head. It's pretty hilarious, that the Trump doctrine down there is working. And you notice I've never involved myself in supporting foreign regime change. But over a year ago, I pissed a lot of people off saying, I tacitly agree with this because it's in our hemisphere and our own CIA has been propping up these countries. So all we have to do is withdraw the CIA and USAID money and let the people have what they want without having to have violent regime change. And so this is a big success for President Trump. He had big success shutting down the border, 96%, and then moderate success with deportations. But I just call balls and strikes. This is a big feather in Trump's cap, and it's what Thomas Jefferson would do. It's what Teddy Roosevelt would do. It's Americana. I'm not for America being weak. I'm not for America being pushed around. But I'm certainly not for America going over and taking over the Middle East to put in worse people and then open our borders to the pissed off masses they bring in. And I'm certainly not for funding NATO to go start a war with Russia. And Trump's been trying to stop that. I don't think he's done enough. I'm just going to call balls and strikes. We got big Epstein developments with Howard Lutnick. This big banker that was the key guy exposing him died. They said it was instantly.

0: for seeing it 2 days ago, but I waited because I wanted to see it unfold a little bit. Now, you can say maybe the Russians are just taking all their precautions, but it's not a good sign that flights coming out of that region in Siberia where this lab was, just anywhere in the area, are being scanned with medical personnel wearing hazmat-type plague gear. So the big question is, if it's just normal bubonic plague, it's not very easy to get. It doesn't spread very well unless you've got medieval situation with rats everywhere covered with fleas that are biting everybody. But if it's airborne, pneumonic plague, and been souped up, then we got a big problem. So we don't know if she died of pneumonic plague. The Russians say that it's inconclusive, that she died of some type of pneumonia. This young lab worker. But what we do know is that now Russia is taking precautions. And so let's just hope that's out of a abundance of caution. So we'll be tracking all of this. In fact, I'm going to get into it right now. Russian researcher, there she is on screen, dies of plague released by lab accident, says the London Telegraph. But the Russians aren't saying that. And you read the article out of the Telegraph, they don't really show any proof of that. I'm not saying it didn't happen. But the epicenter of this story has been the UK. Russian lab worker dies of suspected plague, that's NBC News, as 200 inner medical observation that have been in and around the facility. There's a good breakdown here by Kagan Dunlap, and then I've got a little short newscast I want to air on this. Siberian Anti-Plague Institute staff isolated after worker's death. Reports of plague outbreak in Russia follow the death of researcher. We'll be looking at all of that. But what perfect timing with the war. We'll talk about the different scenarios and angles of this, and will this become a new COVID 2.0? Here are those reports.
1: So there are reports coming out of Russia's Irkutsk region that are so unsettling that apparently Axios published an article on the 4th of October of 2026 that it's gone all the way up to the White House and that they are tracking it. But it's not for the reason that you might think. You see, apparently the White House is tracking that there is a suspected case of the plague that might have been released in Russia's Irkutsk region, which is in like the remote Siberia region. Let me explain. So the case is centered on the death of a woman named Daria Shipilova, who was a 28-year-old laboratory technician at the Irkutsk Research Anti-Plague Institute of Siberia and the Far East in Shelikov, which is a town near Irkutsk, Russia. She was hospitalized on the 29th of September with severe pneumonia, placed on a ventilator, and died overnight between October 1st and the 2nd. Now, some independent media outlets, along with some other Russian media, reported that on September 25th, she accidentally broke a test tube containing the pneumonic plague pathogen while she was working. Now, so far, Russia's Consumer Protection and Public Health Agency has rejected this theory, and they stated a special commission found that there were no accidents involving pathogenic microorganisms at the institute, and that her diagnosis was from pneumonia of unknown etiology, meaning unknown origin. Now, here's the part where it gets weird. Authorities have identified roughly 197 people that were in contact with this woman, and about 189 of them were hospitalized for medical observation, with some reports citing that 114 were put in one facility, 63 were put in another facility, and 12 at the institute itself. There are also reports saying that several Irkutsk facilities imposed 3-week quarantines or closures, including City Clinical Hospitals number 1, number 2, and number 3, as well as the Ivano-Matreninskaya Children's Hospital out there, and at least one maternity hospital. Now, some people are saying that the Russians are trying to control the information that are getting out of the region because there's been documented signs of restricted or revised messaging, and regional authorities are initially avoiding naming the death or plague specifically and instead referring to it as a particularly dangerous infection or a suspected especially dangerous infection that prompted the emergency. If this is true, this is super sketchy because the pneumonic plague is the lung form infection of the bacterium Yersinia pestis, which can spread person to person by respiratory droplets and is serious if untreated. Fortunately, it does respond pretty quickly to antibiotics antibiotics when treatment starts early, but it can turn deadly if it's not. In any case, the only confirmed information we have right now is the fact that this 28-year-old lab

0: laboratory technician at the Irkutsk Research Anti-Plague Institute of Siberia did pass away, and that they've quarantined nearly 200 people out there. But further than that, it's all kind of speculation and unconfirmed. But here's my question for you. Do you think the Russians are trying to keep this hush-hush, or do you think that it's just nothing that's being blown out of proportion?
1: A lot of unknown here, but the genesis is reports in Russia of a worker dying at a Russian plague research center after Russian health officials said an employee there was diagnosed with pneumonia from an unknown cause. The U.S. State Department is now weighing in, saying, quote, "We are aware of reports of a fatal case of suspected pneumonic plague in Russia and are monitoring the situation closely with the CDC and our other interagency partners," end quote. Russian regional officials are taking anti-epidemic measures, and the Russian agency that handles infectious diseases now denies reports there was any accident at the institute.

0: and that no other infections have been detected. At least three hospitals have confirmed to ABC News they are under quarantine, and the State Department said, quote, many details have not been confirmed. We encourage Russian authorities to share accurate information quickly and openly, George.
1: AlexJonesLive.com, White House monitoring Russian plague outbreak. All right. Here are the data points I have on this. And when I speculate, I speculate. So I don't know what's going on here. But I am very good, as most of you are as well, at looking at something and putting the data together and then giving you the different scenarios. This could just be a false alarm hyped up by the British news and anti-Putin Russian expatriates. And we know that's who did originally break this stuff 2 days ago was the Moscow Times out of London. And then the Russians could just be reacting out of caution, checking people at the airports and scanning passengers. But at this facility that studies bioweapons, and that's how all these Western governments and the Russians, the Chinese do it, is, oh, we outlaw bioweapons, the signatories to the treaty, but the studying how to treat bioweapons is really the development of the bioweapons. And they got a bunch of nasty stuff on the shelf, and just perfectly in the middle of this war, almost 5 years into it, this breaks and this gets out. That's a very low probability. But it could be. And, of course, there were over 30 bioweapon labs that were former Soviet that were expanded under Obama in Ukraine that worked with some of the nastiest stuff ever known. The Russians reported on that in the last 5 years, and the media denied it. But then Victoria Nuland, who was over the project, admitted it to Congress because she wasn't going to lie under oath. For what that's worth, she saw how much trouble Fauci got in so far. And if you have Operation Spiderweb, where several hundred drones are shipped into Russia and show up 4,000 miles away from Ukraine on the coast of Russia by Japan and then blow up a whole bunch of Russia's nuclear Big Bear bombers, then it's really easy to have operatives and spies smuggle in something similar to what Russians are working on, because we're all working on the same stuff. And then the globalists could have released something weaponized in that area and then create the story, because that's who first put this out of the Moscow Times, that it was this particular woman and this official story. We don't know. But the reason I get very suspicious about that particular scenario, and that's one of the main ones I'm looking at other information, not to confirm my concerns, but to see if anything does fit into that. And at this point, I'm just wargaming all of this. And there's a lot that goes into that. But you had at Chapel Hill, North Carolina, under a national initiative of Obama with the University of Texas as well, and North Carolina Chapel Hill, to create an airborne flu virus / cold virus. It was a dual project. And when a bunch of scientists went public, and it was a pretty big scandal in the news we covered back in 2015, they then moved it to Wuhan, which was an international facility funded by Bill Gates, Google, and others, with Peter Daszak and the EcoHealth Alliance. And the vice president of the company blew the whistle, and Dr. Huff, and went public and said that it was really a CIA front operation. And that later came out that indeed the entire COVID system was developed by the Pentagon through the initiative with Obama, and the main headquarters was Barrick and Chapel Hill, North Carolina. And so it was moved to China. So when they released it, they would have a plausible deniability and blame it on China. And again, I'm no fan of the communist Chinese. That's just the facts. It's come out. The Pentagon did it. Obama ordered it. And then they just released it to have the fear to then roll out their mRNA shot, have the lockdowns, and try to bring in their great reset. So the New York Times is now reporting that Russia is saying it doesn't look like the plague got out and that it's all just false alarms and a bunch of hysteria. I don't know if that's true, but it's a serious situation. Yeah, virologists accused of starting COVID-19 will fight U.S. ban on funding. HHS memo says Ralph Barrick had a pattern of deception in describing virus studies long before pandemic. They even listed COVID-19 international viral list 2 years before they ever announced the name publicly. So this guy was a big scandal in 2015, and we had guests on. We covered it in January and in February of 2020. The first person to ever say any of this was Dr. Francis Boyle, leading biological chemical weapons expert and lawyer who wrote the U.S. chemical and biological laws and contributed to the global treaties. He came out and said, it's all Ralph Barrick. Obama funded it. They created it at Chapel Hill with UT, and they are going to release it. They have released it. It's a real virus. It is worse than the flu, and it's respiratory. But it should mutate and become somewhat harmless. But he said it will be the shot they give you that erases your immune system and attacks the ovaries and testicles and creates blood clots. And then when they rolled out the vaccine a little less than a year later, they put out on the FDA website a list of what they believe the side effects would be, and it listed everything that Dr. Boyle said. Now, obviously, when Boyle was on the show, he wasn't telling me it was classified information. He wasn't saying it was classified information. He has all the sources. He was giving you classified information from his whistleblowers. He's dead now. He was about to testify against Bill Gates and the Netherlands, then died a year and a half ago. Great guy. But the reason I bring him up is 100% right, day one, everything. There you go. So what does that have to do with Russia? Well, we've had the CIA create this virus with the Pentagon under Obama's orders. A bunch of whistleblowers come out and say, Barrick is doing this. This is illegal. It's gain of function. This stuff is really dangerous. And so they move it to Wuhan and they release it so they can blame it on the Chinese at just one level. And they wanted to hold it over the Chinese heads, like, oh, we'll say it's a wet market. Well, you know, we'll say it's a supermarket that sells live animals down the street. But if you give us too many problems, we'll say it's you. The Chinese day one said, it's you. It's weaponized. It's man-made. It's not us. And we have the receipts. So, and the media for now 6 years just kind of keeps it in a groundhog day of, oh, was it from a lab or was it not from a lab? We have the CRISPR scans from a whole bunch of countries and universities. We had it 3 months into COVID, that it was five viruses with an HIV spike protein delivery system. And that's what it is. And so that's what they did. So when you have the globalists starting the war with the Russians, you have them blowing stuff up, in particularly because the Russians have been exposing the Ukrainian U.S. NATO bioweapon facilities and making a
2: spin-offs of.
1: So could be the Russians leaked it. Could be nothing even leaked. This is just hysteria out of the Moscow Times, known MI6. Or they could have gone and planted a real virus that isn't even pneumonic plague. And it's something else, and the Russians know it, and there are a bunch of people in quarantine. And who knows, there could be a bunch of dead people. We don't know. But I'll tell you this, I got thousands of other data points. That's what a good cop or, you know, Sherlock Holmes fiction character, but, you know, a really good detective will tell you after they look at all the evidence and all the information, they go, it's a hunch that it's this person. And you'll ask them, well, how do you know that? And they just go, there's just so much goes into it. I can't describe it all. But they know it's a really good detective who's right over and over again that that's not a hunch, folks. That's your subconscious that's hundreds of times stronger than your conscious. And it sees a lot of things that your conscious cerebral cortex, narrow focus, can't see. And so when I look at all the data, and I just mentioned like 1% of what I could articulate here, and then there's even more I can't even mentally bring up, but subconsciously I know, I have a very bad feeling about this. I'll say that. I have a very bad feeling about this. Don't you have a bad feeling about this? Because of the climate and where we are and this being a new world war and all the other false flag crap we're seeing, they're little duds. And then now, Russia releases a plague and it spreads around the world. Russia's the bad guys, right as they're winning the war. And right as NATO wants to go to full war with them. That would be the perfect setup for Russia, wouldn't it? Or maybe she just dropped a vial of it

0: and it cracked and broke. And then the Russians are saying that's not even true. That's the Moscow Times just said that. How do they know that in London? So, I mean, look at these headlines in the London Telegraph. Russian researcher dies of plague. And then AP, Reuters, they all go, we don't know. There's no proof. The Russians say inconclusive, didn't find evidence of pneumonic plague, bacteria, died of pneumonia. It's like, oh, one baby died of chickenpox. Everybody's got to take the shot, even though the baby had heart defects and other deformities and didn't die of it. So again, we don't know, but the telltale signs, who put this out, where it is, how it would be perfect to set up Russia, the long history of the CIA and others planting biological releases on somebody else in frame-ups, the fact that the globalists want their world government, they want their UN biological medical tyranny treaty through. Yeah, it's perfect timing. Monkeypox didn't scare us enough. All the other crap didn't scare us enough. You got Bill Gates running around releasing ticks and mosquitoes everywhere, and now new diseases or new plagues are popping up in Florida. I mean, it's just the same old tricks from the same old dogs is what I think. We'll be right back. Listen, right now at thealexjonesstore.com, when you buy our ultramethylene blue, the very best, it's so good for your cells, instant energy, cleans out your body. 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So buy the methylene blue, get the methylene red capsules, absolutely free.
1: Programming such as like the air
0: into electricity. 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And I thought, yeah, this is great. You know, Robert F. Kennedy Jr. is the HHS head. 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He takes a whole bunch of it. Wouldn't take three droppers. So he does even the weak stuff. So we've had the new methylene blue in, now available at thealexjonesstore.com, for about a week. And I already had mine. And I'm like, yeah, I'm sure it's all USP. I'm sure it's great. And I'm like, oh, yeah, I'll remember to take, you know, mine. It was just another brand my doctor recommended. And then yesterday at about 3 o'clock, I'm watching him shoot B-roll for our new methylene blue that's from one of the top makers in the United States that supplies the big box stores that have it and sell it for $10 more than we do. It's a big bottle, too. Ultra methylene blue, the highest grade strength USP. I take a dropper and put it in my iced tea. I drink it. And I'm not a placebo guy. I'm like, okay, I'm taking methylene blue before I figure out. Oh, you know, the one my doctor told me to get, I'm sure. You know, sure, we'll see if it's as good. 15 minutes later, I feel my hair on my body standing up, and I feel actually an electric current in my through my fingers, in my hands, and running up my back. And I start, I'll be honest, start itching, and I go take my shirt off and look at the mirror because I'm itching, and my skin wasn't like hives. It wasn't a rash. My skin turned red. Not bright red, but red. I already got, you know, I tan easily. It's a little bit of Native American in me, so I've always got a little bit of a tan anyways. Even if I'm not getting any sun, I'm still a little bit of a tan. But it was like, I was like glowing. I was like, what the? And Chase guy was like, yeah. And he looks like a mad scientist. Like, I've been taking a lot of it. His hair is like, ah. And I'm like, okay. And then I swear on my children, okay? Do not take the full dose, because I drank half the glass, put it down, was busy, forgot to drink the rest, and didn't drink the other half. I was still sitting here this morning, because I'm sitting around here doing work when I drank it. And it's insane. So it would take hours to go into why it's so amazing. It is just beyond spectacular. And by the way, we're going to have one that comes out that isn't flavored. The guys thought it was great. It's all natural, organic. You know, it's just pure vanilla and mint from the mint plant, oil, essential oil in it. So it doesn't taste bad. It actually tastes good. I'm a kind of guy that likes my medicine to taste bad for whatever reason. Seems like it's better if it is, but this is the purest, strongest, and the only one out.

0: conversational hypnosis technique where you can
1: It's like so many of these women say, they're coming to get me. They said they're going to kill me. And then they're dead a week later. And it's like, oh, they committed suicide. They're like, I am never going to commit suicide. Dead a week later. And you know the fix is in. When you first hear of the death, it's suicide. The police are sure. Hasn't even been an autopsy. I mean, I could do hours on this alone. I mean, and the stuff he posted when he said, this is smoking gun right here. And I started to tell the story yesterday, but I got behind. It's just interesting when I get to it. But when they were talking about people close to Trump, and Trump told MTG, this is embarrassing, a lot of my friends and a lot of billionaires, I knew that Luttnick was in deep with him. That was known. Luttnick then denied it and got caught lying. And I said, I bet Trump's covering up probably not even sex, but just some type of business relationship with Luttnick. And of course, we also know Lex Wexner. 1 hour later, White House is calling me up. And I'm not going to get into who called me from the White House or any of it, but it's high up. They're like, hey, Luttnick likes you. He's nice. Why are you saying that about Howard? That's ridiculous. And I said, I was just speculating. Looks like I hit a nerve. And then, oh, why don't you come up for dinner with the president? And I was just like, okay, you give me a date. Sure, thanks, click. And I just sit back and feel horrible because I want Trump to succeed. I don't like this, but I can't sign on and be part of it. I'm sorry. And I love watching all the communists get thrown out in Latin America, and I love watching the borders shut and all of it. But damn it, this is too big a turd in the punch bowl. And it's called Howard Luttnick. I mean, they have mask of him hanging on the wall at Little St. John's Island. All right, I always say I'm going to cover something and I start covering it. I have that problem. Oh, I'm getting upset. Because the Democrats want to put me in prison. So when I come out and criticize Trump because of integrity, it's like punching myself in the face. I have been through living hell getting Trump in. So have you. And instead, he sits there with Luttnick, who made a bunch of money on insider trading on 9/11 on United and American, and it just infuriates me. All right, I'm sorry. I said I'm going to get to it. I'm already getting to it. It just, gosh, it took an hour to hit this properly, and I've got huge guests coming on. So much more today. Woo! Now there it is. How U.S. Commerce Secretary Epstein's links were uncovered by British whistleblower. He testifies to Congress secretly, gives them all the information, says they're coming after me. I'm not going to commit suicide. I'm being threatened. He's dead. And instantly, oh, the British government. Oh, he committed suicide. Oh, sure. Yeah, right. Stop. When we cover it later, we can take my intro here and throw it on the other stuff I cover. I'm not ready yet. I want to finish up with the big enchilada here. And that is the situation with the plague in Russia. Because the way the media is acting and the timing and who's involved and how this would be perfect to get everybody for full war with Russia and a huge black eye and a new pandemic and a new hysteria to further crush the global economy for BlackRock and bring in the Great Reset 2.0. I mean, the climate is perfect. The planets are aligned for the perfect storm. And voila, right on time. And who first reported it? It don't look good, boys and girls. It does not look good. It does not smell good. It's like you ever, in your house, out of the floorboards, had a dead possum or a raccoon gets up in the ventilation shaft. And you get home from a trip or something, it's like, woo, something's dead in the house. And you're like, and like your mom's like, is it eggs or something? And my dad's like, nope, that's rotting meat. It's coming out of the ventilation. And then an hour later, my dad's fishing I'll never forget helping him, a possum with maggots all over it. We're like puking. It was just, help me put it in the trash bag. I mean, I don't know what's up in the wall, but it's something's dead. It's meat. So I don't know what we're about to fish out of the air conditioning vents, but it's gross and it's rotting. Ugh. Don't remind me. Take it off. Ugh, I'm having flashbacks. So, you know, that's how you raise kids, know how to do things. Though my dad always made me help fix everything. We're, you know, we got money to roof the house, have roofers do it, but we're going to roof the house, you know, stuff like that. And that's why young people today it's so scary that they don't know how to do anything, most of them. It's very sad, and it's parents' fault. Why are you reminding me of Oliver Darcy, King of the Possums? That's an old inside joke. Just type in Oliver Darcy, possum.

0: somebody within the context of carrying on.
1: Believe me. 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It's just, if the public doesn't wake up to this, instead, all the

Hubba's, wait, let me stop before I finish up on this and remind you that I'm not going to quit. In fact, I'm going to fight even harder. It's just that my brain at a certain point does go, no, you're going to a comedy show, or you're going to go see a movie, or you, it was so beautiful today. First fall cool air, beautiful light, the leaves all glistening, went for a hike. And I almost called Rex or Harrison to come to the show. I was like 2 seconds away from taking a fishing day and, you know, and taking my dad fishing because he's had a lot of health problems. He's bounced back. Praise God. He's so sweet. He lives with me part of the time, so I can take care.

care of him. And I was 2 inches away, and I just said, nope, I'm here. And I'm not bitching or complaining. I'm just saying that we've got to stay on air. We've got to fight because we're not going to have the nuclear war. If it is a new pandemic, we're going to get ahead of it. We're not going to let them lock us down. And we are going to defeat them again, and it's going to blow up in their face again because we're going to have the courage to do what needs to be done, and you're going to back us. You're going to share the articles, the videos, and we're going to share your reports and your videos, and all of us collectively together, we, the people, are going to expose this lie like we did last time. We cannot surrender to these people, and we can't just run and hide from it. So please support the broadcast. There is a huge special that ends tonight at midnight Central Time. 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And finally, let me make this announcement. We are really blessed to have this sponsor, and this is something where with every delicious, nutritious, healthy bite, you know you're funding the war against tyranny, and it is the highest quality organic grass-fed. 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We're so blessed to have them, and it's they also are listeners, it turns out. So we're very, very, very, very excited about this new sponsor. Here is the breakdown. 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Here it is. Starwalker Organic Farms has been around since 1970. That's 56 years ago. They were around 3 or 4 years before I was born. And they are the name in high-quality organic grass-fed beef, but also pork and chicken. I'm telling you, I've tried a lot of beef that I worked in the mail. Quite frankly, it's all been pretty delicious. This is undoubtedly the best, the most delicious. They don't pump water into it. Doesn't have GMOs, all the hormones, the garbage. It is so delicious. But their pork, oh, their bacon is the best I've ever had. Their chicken is amazing. And they're basically at capacity, ladies and gentlemen. But because they're listeners, they are sponsoring our broadcast. So it's a 360 win. And when you go to their website and use this promo code, you get 10% off. Ladies and gentlemen, you owe it to yourself to bypass the big meat packers, all this weird foreign meat that's being shipped in, not just beef, and to support patriots that support
this country. They literally produce it all and process it all themselves. They're one of the only big ranch slash farms in the country that is U.S. government certified. For whatever that's worth, the point is they've been around forever. This stuff is delicious, it's nutritious, and it funds this operation. So go to their website, check out their amazing products, try it out for yourself. And while you're enjoying this incredible bounty of the American farmer and rancher, you're also supporting a broadcast that's defending our values against the globalists. It came out a long time ago whenever Judicial Watch and several others sued the Clinton Foundation. It was the Western Journalism Center and Joseph Farah at WorldNet Daily, that the Clintons, when they first got in 93, were obsessed with populist conservatives never developing our own economy. That if we ever figured out to shop and support other populists, other conservatives, other Christians, it would be game over. Their whole system is about shutting down the economy for the American people. That's what globalism is. So it's so important to shop with organizations that have long track records of producing incredible products and that support getting the truth out. That's the 360 win. That's the symbiotic operation. That's the chain reaction they fear so much. Globalism counts on all of us not knowing where things come from, not knowing where it's produced, not knowing how it's produced. That's why the slogan of Starwalker Organic Farms is, you should be able to know your food this well. Again, this is God at work, because we're out there looking at different sponsors, wanting to bring in a beef sponsor. It's in big demand. People can, you know, save money going directly to the farm. And then, boom, we reach out to these folks. It turns out they're the biggest or the oldest. They're the most respected. They've got the highest quality. And their listeners, it's a match made in heaven. So be sure to check out all their different bundles. There's dozens of them. The large meat lovers box, the ground beef, the large barbecue box. It goes on and on. And believe me, when you taste this beef, you taste this pork, you taste the bacon, it's the best bacon I ever had, you're going to be blown away. At the same time you're enjoying it, you know you're fighting the globalists at the same time, not funding some globalist agribusiness, you know, that's pumping chemicals and things into the food that literally turns the frogs freaking gay. 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All right, also in my stack are a whole bunch of Israeli ministers saying, yeah, we're going to genocide all the Palestinians. Yeah, we're going to kill them all. And I already had three clips of the stack, but I'm just like, I'm not going to covering up for Israel, but there's so much other huge news going on. Do I have to cover it every time they say some horrible demonic thing? And I'm like, yeah, if I have time, I'll do it. But I have such Israel fatigue. And watching Israel destroy itself like this and knowing what's going to come out of it is bad for everybody, I'm just like, good Lord. Those that the gods would destroy, they first make mad. I got to cover it later in the broadcast. Their top economic minister, Smotrich, he did it in Hebrew, but we've checked it. It's real. He said, we're going to kill all the women, and called it ethnic cleansing.

0: conversation.
1: Hey.
0: So there were.
1: I don't like Pakistan. So thanks a lot. All right. I guess I should just play the clip now since I mentioned it, but then it's like I'm covering up because I have to play all the other clips. It's just, it's like new clips every day. A parade of just evil and in doing evil and then running around when those of us that won't be part of this evil, we're the bad guys. And then you make us oppose you and then you love it. It's like Trump protecting the Epstein class. I wanted Trump to succeed. He is way better than Democrats. But something that bad, I can't sign on to it. Sorry. But again, it's all this. People either see you're on this side or that side. It's like the Candace Owens things. Clearly, Charlie Kirk, the official story, is alive. There's a stand down. They don't want foreign involvement looked at. All that's confirmed. 30-odd six bullet bull. The guy in the is not Tyler Robinson, you know, in the videos, the unfolding the guns on a 30-odd six. Yeah, the official.

story's not true. And then Candace has all these wild things that are easily disproven. I go, hey, Candace, that's not true. And then her and her surrogates attack me and say, you know, I'm basically Mossad. And I'm just calling balls and strikes. It's all I know how to do. Trump's been wildly successful kicking all the communists out in Latin America. One to go, Brazil, looks like it's going to happen. Okay, work great. Monroe Doctrine, wow. Just, oh, what are you doing? Kiss Trump's ass. No, it's just a big success. War with Iran, big disaster. I just call it like it is. I don't comport things to what I want to believe or what I think you want to hear. You're just going to get the facts from me. I don't know any other way in this complex world to do that. But, I mean, even worse than Israel dragging us into the Iran war is the EU and NATO, and their business plan is war with Russia, and they've lost, so now they're getting conscription ready and arming up, just like before World War II, and then saying they're going to have full war with Russia. And then Putin's like, fine, we'll hit you with nuclear weapons. And now perfect timing, the Moscow Times, which is run out of Britain, MI6 operation, puts out this plague story, and now the Russians are checking everybody at the airports, and there's reportedly a bunch of people in the hospital. That part's confirmed, and the timing of it, and Ukraine's bio labs that Russia exposed, the perfect way to demonize Russia and get everybody behind war with Russia with the new pandemic. And I hope when I see all these facts lined up, and it makes perfect sense for the globalists to do this, and their long history of planting viruses on people like Wuhan, doesn't look good, boys and girls. Don't look or smell good at all. And let's just hope this is just a bunch of bull like the Russians are saying. But why would the Russians release this themselves? Oh, the worker dropped the vial like a Hollywood movie. Oh, sure, perfect timing. That is a very low probability. The globalist putting out a fake story to demonize Russia? High probability. The globalist planting a virus that's real? High probability. See, I look at probability from past action, who stands to gain, key bono. I integrate it all together. Not good. Now, Larry Pinkney was a founding member of the original Black Panther Party. Super smart, good friend of mine. Known this guy 25 years. And I noticed, I've been asking for 3-4 months for him to come on. We couldn't get a hold of him. Turns out he's been fighting for his life with stage 4 cancer. He's had a little bit of a bump back that he's able to come on air. And so I want to get his view on the world and more. Hopefully he lives. It's going to be one of the last times we talked to this trooper. And I just want to talk to my old friend Larry Pinkney on air, and I thought you'd want to see him too. And you know, he needs to raise money for his cancer treatment. So we'll be talking to Larry Pinkney coming up. Stay with us.

0: 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Bring in the water filters.
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0: This is a good start, but we're going to need 1,000 more of these bad boys.
2: Thank you, Alex. Let the oceans be cleansed of this monstrous chemical.
0: They wanted to download my brain, but I downloaded theirs. It reversed all their demonic globalist plan. Team Humanity! This miniature headlamp is now the ultimate power in the galaxy. Oh, wait, that's Star Wars. No, it's now the ultimate, strongest mini headlamp in existence proprietarily. I'm going to tell you right now, the boys at Big League came up with a big hit. This is by far the strongest miniature headlamp I've ever...
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0: Seen with a strap. It's got a magnet so it hooks to metal things. This baby is incredible. There's a limited run of these. They went out and proprietarily had this built to be the strongest mini headlamp out there. Similar units sell for $100. 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
0: Now, I can show you the headlines where they say they want to own the name Alex Jones. 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
5: The whole idea.

0: idea of now we are going to have corporations censor speech based upon their definition of fake news, based on their definition of hate speech, is opening up a Pandora's box.
1: I hope that we never see someone like him again.
2: And if you're out there right now and you're one of Alex Jones's audience members and you're considering giving him money, I just want you to know that based on the jury's verdict today, it's not a very good bet.
1: Take him out of this discourse, of this misinformation, of this peddling of lies, and make sure he can't do it again.
3: Alex and his gang of liars and scoundrels have been cast out into the street. They have lost InfoWars, InfoWars.com, and their various platforms now. They have been cast out, ladies and gentlemen. And make no mistake, we will be the new InfoWars. Now, we got to go through the machinations of the court, and we've had some setbacks over the past couple of days, but that is not stopping us. It is not tempering our resolve.
4: After years of lawfare, HBO bankruptcy theater, and a CIA globalist-backed attempt by The Onion to wear InfoWars like a skin suit, Alex Jones walked right back into the original Austin studio because the machine that tried to erase him finally choked on its own process.
5: We changed the world in this building. And some of the most powerful forces, not just in America, but across the planet, the globalists, did everything they could. It got declassified. The CIA, the FBI, the DOJ tried to shut us down.
6: Alex Jones.
7: Yeah, so we were after him.
6: You are?
7: He did what we wanted.
6: Which was what?
7: Took his money away.
8: Now, this form, as you can see, is dated 6/28/2019. But there's some very interesting information enclosed here, despite the fact that it's 90% redacted, as you can see. If you look down here in the middle of the document, you'll see that InfoWars has been classified as a white, racially motivated extremist organization.
4: A federal bankruptcy judge had already thrown out the rigged auction that handed free speech systems to the satire outfit and the Sandy Hook plaintiffs. The Texas Third Court of Appeals then slashed the exemplary damages from roughly $45 million down to the statutory cap. And the Texas Supreme Court refused to let a receiver hand the intellectual property and the operation over so the opposition could broadcast parody from the very set built to expose them.
5: This is not AI, folks. We are back here, despite Bloomberg's company claiming they're in the building and building a fake set so they can try to convince you that they're made.
9: Right. When you see this,
10: yeah, it's
9: so
10: it's huge. Great.
11: Crazy. It's all green screen.
10: It's nice, though. It will be very, like,
9: it'll
10: I can't
9: be
10: even
9: really
10: imagine
9: big.
10: How huge.
9: You'll see, it'll be really big.
10: That's fucking awesome, dude.
5: They need to steal your identity. They don't just silence you, they then try to become you like body snatchers. It's absolutely incredible. So they're going to update all this equipment. We've already got it. That's what your support's been going towards.
4: Leaving the leased hallways, cameras, and war room available again for the Alex Jones Show.
5: And then there's that great memento of history that they sure wanted. And that's the classic InfoWars sign. Who knows one day where this might be hanging back up. But for now, we're just moving forward with the victories we've had, thanks to all of you and all of your support. But I mean, I really don't have words to describe how thankful I am to all of you and how blessed I am and how honored I am. I'm not prideful, but I'm satisfied.
12: Woo-hoo! I'm back!
4: Proving once again that the message of liberty will not be defeated. John Bowne reporting for the Alex Jones Network at alexjoneslive.com.
3: And it's all because of your support. Larry Pinkney battling cancer. Straight ahead. Make a massive announcement right now. I mean, this is just bonker town. What it does is just... I feel 20 years younger. I'm not kidding you. Ultra Methylene Blue. Blue.
13: I know. Blue. I love it. This stuff works, man.
3: I just can't shut up about it. Up about it. Up about it. Up about it. Ultra Methylene Blue. Blue. Blue. Blue. I mean, this is just bonker town.

0: 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It is just beyond spectacular.
1: Next stop, November 22, 1963.
2: Look.
1: Next stop, Roswell, New Mexico, June 1947. Welcome to Roswell. Next stop, the North Atlantic Ocean, April 15, 1912. Next stop, March 6, 1836. We remember the Alamo. Next stop, the American Revolution, 1776. 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

0: young girls and young boys all across America and Europe.
1: The media, the deep state, Democrats, and the rhino Republicans, for that matter, they don't want you to know that. They want you to think that you're alone. You're by yourself. Think that you're alone. You're by yourself. You're not alone. You're not by yourself. And there are a lot of people, millions, millions, who are thinking just like you. This is our republic. This is all about fun and games and hurting people and destroying, not building, not serving the people, body and soul, but the

0: exact opposite. So I plead with, implore with, to all my brothers and sisters of all colors, get a grip on reality. Stop this madness. Stop this insanity. And those who won't stop it need to be stopped.
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You know, I've been on air 32 years, and I know I've been interviewing Larry Page for at least 25, 26 years, at least since the late 90s, so probably more than 26 years. And he's a good friend of mine. He's come down to Austin. We've hung out quite a bit. He is a great person. And I notice usually, as he takes care of family and a bunch of other stuff, is involved in the community, usually it might take a week or so to get him on, but I've been trying for like 3 months to get him on. And I was like, you know, I'm really worried about Larry to the crew. And then we found out he has stage 4 prostate cancer that he's been battling for a long time that he's not talked about. And he also has a GoFundMe for people that want

0: you can donate there. It isn't a better guy
1: 1950s, 1960s.
0: Right now. Larry, wow, great to have you here, and God bless you. We're praying for you, my friend. I know you had a computer problem, so you're doing phone, but you're visually here with us in spirit and all your great work. Just big picture, how have you been doing? And then your view of the world. I wanted to get your counsel on, you know, what we should do with the midterms. I don't agree with Nick Fuentes that we should go vote Democrat just because the Republicans have gone sideways in some ways. But I wanted to get your wisdom on all of this and Israel trying to literally take over the U.S. government right now.

0: trying to invoke dissension. Literally, we have their economic minister calling, quote, for ethnic cleansing of all the Muslim women. I mean, just really evil stuff. Just because I oppose Islam taking over doesn't mean I support killing them all. And so I want to get your views on all that. Larry, God bless you, and thanks for being here.
1: My brother, it is so wonderful to hear your voice. First and foremost, I want to convey to you, Brother Alex, to the entire crew. By the way, I want to convey my love and my strength to all of you. But I also want to congratulate you and the entire crew on this incredible victory, and it's a beginning victory. I'm glad that you're back home. I was saying to Darren McBreen the other day on the phone, I was saying to him, you know, having you back at home at the original studios, it really makes me feel good, because the times that I've had been able to spend with you, Alex, and with other brothers and sisters.

there has been at what I call the original home. Now, I also want to convey my gratitude to the listening audience, because after all, when it gets right down to it, it's those Paul Revere's out there, like you, Alex. Those are the Paul Revere's who are making our struggle, the struggle of all patriots, the struggle that we must win, and we will win. And, you know, we don't give up just because someone or some group of people went sideways. That doesn't mean that we should go sideways. In fact, it means just the opposite. It means that we should hold on even stronger than ever before. There are three things that I want to say right off the bat, other than thanking everyone for their continuing struggle. The first thing I want to say is, let's hold on to our spirituality. This is not just a, quote, physical or kinetic war that we are engaged in. It is a spiritual war. Let's hold on tighter, number one, to our spirituality. Number two, let's hold on tighter to our principles, those things that we are struggling for our nation, our family, our ethics, our beliefs, principles. Hold on even tighter. The third thing, family. Hold on even tighter. Please, brothers and sisters, hold on even tighter to family. Don't be, how can I put this diplomatically? Do not allow evil to, you know, to be able to wear you down. In fact, to the contrary, if there is evil, and there is, then that also means there is good. There is great good out there. When I say out there, I mean in our

0: And 1970s
1: Easy. But
0: gentleman.
1: hey, when do things that are worth having, when do they ever come easy? They don't. It takes struggle. It takes determination. So, in speaking of the world in terms of, well, first let's start with our republic, our constitutional republic. There is so much at stake right now. There's so much at stake. And my message to everyone listening to this is gird your hips in a biblical sense. Gird your hips. And what I mean by that is strengthen yourself. Do not allow yourself to be demoralized. No. On the other hand, do just the opposite. When you are attacked, what does that tell you? It tells you that you are doing the correct thing. It tells you that you are over the target, metaphorically speaking. You are doing what needs to be done. And all of us have to do that. We must continue to do that. God willing, and this is what this struggle has been about. This is what InfoWars has been about for over 30 years, for crying out loud. And it will continue and become stronger. I look at what's happening, for example, in Iran, and or I should say the so-called Middle East as a whole. You know what? My loyalty, first and foremost, other than being, of course, the love for God, my loyalty, first and foremost, is to this constitutional republic. We need to take it back. We, I said we, not me, we, all of us together. And we have the opportunity to do this. When things go sideways, people tend to look at that. When I say sideways, when they go the wrong direction, when they get off the rails, people tend to look at it as, oh, that's terrible. But you know what it really is? It's an opportunity for correction. It is an opportunity to say, wait a minute. Here's an example of what we should not do, and here's

0: what we should
1: exactly
0: do.
1: And let me just throw this in. It's about our integrity as populist, pro-human, black, white, red, and think that reflects on us and we're losing. We have to buoy ourselves and realize that literally God is behind what we're doing and everywhere is success. I mean, you've been doing this 50, almost 60 years, probably longer. I've been doing it 32 years, and I can tell you, we used to barely move the needle 1 point a year. We're moving the needle towards freedom 10, 15, 20 points a year, and then they push back. And I'm not putting a nice picture on this. I tend to get too negative. How fast the awakening is happening, how much good happens versus bad is totally on our side. We are winning. Humanity is coming together against war and against genocide and against the big banks. I have all the polls. The number one most hated thing is the globalist and then the big tech and then the Davos group. I mean, we're actually winning. So just because people want instant gratification and people that are been in this a long time, I get it, get pissed and say, if I know all this, why haven't we fixed it yet? Well, there's a lot of people who are just now waking up. So I think people should realize that this takes time.
0: Yes. Yes, absolutely. It takes time. It's not a magic wand. It's not by osmosis. You know, it does take time. And not only does it take time, but even during this time, we become sharper and sharper and sharper in the struggle. The struggle sharpens us. It sharpens us. And this is what I tried to get across, you know, to people. And I have to remind myself of it. I'm not perfect by any stretch of the imagination. None of us are. We're all vessels, imperfect vessels. All right. But we're not vassals. We're vessels. And as such, we carry on. And the more, and I want to stress this, my brother Alex, the more we win, the more the globalists and their allies will try to demoralize us and try to say we're losing. We're not losing. We're winning. That's why they're pushing the narrative that we're losing, because we're not losing. So I think it's imperative for us to remember. We hold. That's what I meant when I said let's hold tight.
1: No, I know what you meant, but I want to be clear. We're not just hyping here. Literally on every front, the globalists at Davos say everyone hates us. Bill Gates puts a post up once a year. He hides, and 99% of the posts say we literally want to string you up. They are in deep trouble. So all they can do is try to release a bioweapon or stage an attack or have a war. But you're right, though. It's going to make them that much more dangerous. What should we be looking out for?
0: We should be looking out for, well, I think a number of things. But one of the things that I think we should be paying critical attention to is they have this preponderance, this tendency to always engage in what we know as false flags. They always, you know, attempt to try and direct us in another direction. You remember everybody remembers the Wizard of Oz, okay? And they try to put that curtain over that man, as it were, metaphorically speaking. We pull back that curtain. We show that man behind, or woman behind the curtain. We need to remember that the what we are fed by the so-called legacy media, I call it the vomit stream media, let's look out for how can I put this in a way that makes sense? Let's look out for the traps. For example, I want to give an example, my brother. You know, they're trying to divide the populist movement. Oh, I'm a populist. Oh, I'm this. Oh, I'm that. Really? You're a populist? And I don't mean you, obviously, but people who have been against the populist movement, against the patriots, suddenly they're the leaders? No, they're not the leaders. Let's take, for example,
1: Mark Levin.
0: You must be reading my mind. I was just going to go there. Yes, yes. You know, let's pay, you know, whoever they push as being the leaders, we know are just the opposite. They're not the leaders. If they're pushing them, they're not the leaders. You know, the more they attack you and, you know, Alex Jones and InfoWars and all our brothers and sisters who support them, the more we know that we're doing exactly what we should be doing. Let me jump for a minute to
1: Please.
0: Give yet another example. The German chancellor, some people call him, and I kind of like this, they call him BlackRock Merz.
1: Yep.
0: German Chancellor Merz.
1: He was just in Ukraine pledging Germany going to war with Russia.
0: Yeah, and billions more euros. While the German people, everyday ordinary struggling people in Germany, are struggling. Their programs are being cut. They're, you know, and hey, where else do we see it? We see the same thing happening in the UK, the United Kingdom,
1: France,
0: which is really not that united anymore. Okay, we see the same, but we let us not confuse the misleadership, which, you know, travels under the name of leadership. These people aren't leaders, they're misleaders. Okay, you know, whether we're talking about Andy Burnham in the UK or Chancellor Merz in Germany or Macron in you know, France, these people are not leaders. They are props for the globalists. That's what they are. And you know, Zelensky is a lunatic. Not to, I mean he's in good company, isn't he, with Macron and Merz and Burnham. But, you know, that's why we need to hold on to each other and intensify in our struggle. And because we're, you know what, Alex, I've heard you say many times that we're winning, and I'm sure our brothers and sisters in the audience have heard you say that many times. But I don't know if we really get what you're saying. We're winning by virtue of the fact that we are continuing in this struggle. We are. Do people understand what a major victory? Do we understand what major victories we have had? Now, the traditional legacy vomit stream media, they're not going to push those as victories.
1: Stay there, Larry. Let's talk about this. Congress almost unanimously voting to release the Epstein files. Any way you slice it, that was a victory for populism. The 90% against the data centers and AI, people are actually coming together. That's why the elites are panicked, while they're releasing viruses, launching new wars. They are panicked. And we're not going to lie, it's dangerous, folks. But we are on the offense. The globalist death cult is on the defense. We'll be right back with Larry Pinkney. Stay with us. Massive news straight ahead. I'm the father of the 9/11 truth movement. Myself and my team, my family went through hell to get the truth out so that they outstage more stuff like this. And if we don't continue to expose false flags, the bad guys will do this again. Right now is the perfect time to get us into complete and total war using a false flag. You have a lot of the globalist operatives saying they need a false flag. Boy, a new 9/11 would be great. They could do one and blame Russia. This is such a dangerous situation. So please support us at theallyshipstore.com. Get the limited edition. 9/11 was an inside job. 25 years of lies for the victims and for the American people that are victims in the world of all the wars, of the police state, of the TSA garbage. We've got to continue to expose this. And I'm going to tell all the apologists now, because the order's obviously gone out to the Israeli folks and others getting money to rehabilitate, you know, 9/11 and make it the official story true, that it's now time to revisit 9/11. Not just myself. I challenge all the other 9/11 researchers out there to go ahead and come back into the fight. I know it's been 25 years and we've covered it ad nauseum, but they're trying to rewrite history again, so we're not going to let them do that. 9/11 was an inside job t-shirt available right now at theyellowshipstore.com, and that will fund the second American Revolution.
2: This iodine that you have, the X3, really changed my life, and I appreciate it. And I've been buying your Shilajit, methylene blue, methylene red, and I also got my ex-wife on it because she was having anxiety issues. And actually, I have her on the line so she could have a conversation with you about it.
1: Well, that's nice of you to call in with a testimonial. Yeah, folks, you need oxygen after 4 minutes you die. You need water after about a week you die. You need food after about a month you die on average. That's because it's full of vitamins and minerals. Well, iodine is on the list of what you must have to live. It takes a few months for you to die without it. Most of the food and things don't have it. Most people are way deficient in iodine. And most iodine is bound, so it doesn't go directly into the cells. We have the best, Trifecta T3 iodine. It will change your life. It takes a few weeks to kick in. Talk to your physician first, but absolutely, it is the missing link. So thank you. Sure, I'd love to talk to your ex-wife.
3: Hi, nice to meet you.
1: Good to talk to you. So what started happening, or how did you get on the iodine?
3: My ex-husband, he came over to my son's birthday party. He had all the methylene red, the methylene blue, the T3 iodine. He had me try the methylene blue. I was a bit of stressed out. Like he said, I have anxiety and depression. It just got to the point, because I'm a single mother of two kids, and it gets overwhelming, and my anxiety gets really, really bad over time. So he introduced me to methylene blue. I started taking it, and within a few moments of it, I was, like, completely a different person. Like, the methylene blue completely just, like, gets me out of it. Like, I'm, like, a normal person. The T3 iodine, I feel brand new. I feel like a different person. Like, it literally just, like, everything that was missing, like, that's why I was feeling bad for a while until he introduced me to this stuff. Like, I was feeling bad, and I started taking it, and I feel so, so much better.
1: So, yes, if I told people to take any of the two products, it would be methylene blue and T3. Anything else you'd like to add? And I appreciate your testimonial.
3: No, that's it.

You get back together. It sounds like you're already hanging out quite a bit. That's great, you and your kids. But all I'm saying is, thank you so much for supporting us. You're the reason we're here. So you're more important than I am. Thank you so much. God bless you.

All right, Larry Pinkney was just talking about the season of false flags. And when I came on today, I talked about looking at Russia winning the war that NATO started and all the things that are happening and the bioweapon labs in Ukraine and Russia making a big deal about that. And the Moscow Times, it's known MI6, out of London, it's not the Moscow Times. It just has that name to convince people it's Moscow. That it would be perfect to release a bioweapon that shuts down the world, or at least a scare of it, to demonize Russia further because the NATO globalist plan has failed. And now it just came out from Polymarket, breaking: director of Russia's Anti-Plague Institute reportedly attended a China exercise simulating imported plague, I mean, brought in by the West, like Chapel Hill, North Carolina, brought into China to blame them, and Disease X just weeks before an employee died just last year happens to have a vaccine for the pneumonic or bubonic plague. It's the same bacteria. It's how you get it, from a flea biting you or getting from the outside or inhaling it. Pneumonic plague. So thank God Israel's on top of this, folks. Netanyahu. Israel scientists developed first mRNA vaccine against bacterial infection targeting plague pathogen. Well, thank goodness for that. Toward an Israeli mRNA vaccine for the plague. Well, that is perfect timing, let me tell you, right there. So she goes to a drill. They have a drill about the West wants to import viruses to set us up, like was done to China. I'm not a fan of the communist Chinese, but was made at Chapel Hill under an Obama directive. Barrack,

0: huge scandal 2015. They move it to Wuhan, release it there. Bill Gates has promised, oh, a new pandemic's coming, you'll see. And now here it is. I don't know if this is just them hyping it, but it's MI6 that put this out 2 days ago. Oh, the Russians are taking it serious, though. They're checking airplanes and scanning people for all the rest of it. China and Russia held an emergency joint exercise for cross-border infectious disease outbreaks August 24th, 27th, a month ago. And then this lady's at this. She comes back and dies. It's like, oh, you're having a meeting about a shipping something in? We'll show you. I look at who has a motive. I look at the timing. I've been saying, look for a biological false flag blamed on Russia. Because they blamed it on China, and it's come out. Chapel Hill, North Carolina. That's confirmed. That's in Congress. At a gut level, okay, because temporally the cerebral cortex can only operate like on 1% of your, on average, about 100 times more powerful. It's a guesstimation. No one knows how the brain fully works. When you have a hunch, it's not a hunch, folks. It's the subconscious is hundreds of times more powerful than the conscious. That's a narrow focus on all your instincts, your knowledge, your learning, everything. Because it's so huge what you know, you obviously can't pull it all at once, but the subconscious can. Then the unconscious, even more powerful. And the collective unconscious and subconscious. So my gut has never been more concerned. My spider sense is on fire. You know, if I was the little Sting, the Goblin Slayer, it glows blue when goblins are near. It's white hot right now. The globalists are committed to full war with Russia. Larry Pinkney, going back to you, what do you make of this? What do you think we should do and respond to if they try to hype this up? It might not even be real. They may try lockdowns. Who knows? What does your gut tell you, Larry Pinkney?
1: My gut tells me that the same tactics that they use internationally or globally are the very same kind of tactics, brother, that they're going to use internally and that they are using domestically, all right? The same kinds of things that they do. That's what I meant by false flags. False flag doesn't just have to be one event. There are a number of events simultaneously that are used to not only demoralize, but to neutralize us, to neutralize people both kinetically, i.e. physically, and mentally. So my gut tells me that we need to stay on high alert. You see, as long as people are numbed, comfortably numb, then they are vulnerable. We are vulnerable. But if we are on alert, high alert, then we are going to be paying attention. And Alex, that's quite frankly, that's why you are considered such a threat, because you keep us on high alert. You're saying, here's the information, folks. Critically think about it. Look at it. Come to your own conclusions. And this is what my gut tells me that we have to do even more.
0: I agree with you. I mean, really, at the end of the day, what I've done, what my crew's done, I'm like just a dog in the backyard. When I see people climb over the fence, I bark. And they just don't like the fact that I'm just a dog in the backyard.
1: Yeah. But because you barked, what are you doing? You are alerting. You are alerting everyone. Hey, here's a potential threat and or a real threat. And, you know, this really, really, how can I put this diplomatically? This really pisses them off. Okay. I just got to put it that way. By them, I mean the globalists. I mean, the Black Rocks. I mean,
0: they want us to be a bunch of like Goonie birds that don't run when somebody's coming to eat us. They're mad that we have still some instinct to say, this is an enemy. This is a problem.
1: Exactly. They're mad because we dare to be human. We dare to say, wait a minute, you have gone beyond your bounds. You will not, repeat, you will not take our humanity from us. We will not allow it. And so my gut tells me that we have to, we must intensify on alert. You know, the military says that when they go on high alert, well, we as patriots, as populace, okay, everyday ordinary people, and I'm talking about everyday ordinary people, we're the leaders, not them. We are the leaders, and we must stay on high alert. We need to, frankly, to

0: Even some of it goes back to the 40s.
1: Not me. I'm laying out stuff saying, look at it for yourself. That's pure. And I want to try to educate people to get, because people have woken up now, they're being lied to. But now so many people that are babies that have woken up, they then think the planet's flat. They now think it's a simulation. They now think nothing's real. How do you respond to somebody that's just woken up and says, okay, if I was lied to, then everything's a lie? How do you respond to that?
2: I say be a critical thinker, don't be a fool. And by that I mean with all due respect, I can understand why when people are just waking up, they just say, oh my God, everything is horrible. Well, everything is not horrible. There, as you said, Alex, this is a process. And they must understand, we must understand collectively that this is a process. We have to look at context, not just one or two or three events. I would say to people that if we accept the notion.
1: By the way, stop. It's so key. Context is king. You're right. And that's, you've got to have a full spectrum about what's the main direction. You can't look at things in one piece. It's everything is the right. More knowledge you've got. Because knowledge, right. Wisdom is the context.
2: Yes. Yes. And it must be approached from that perspective or in that perspective. That's the whole point. Wisdom is the context. That's what wisdom is about. Looking at things overall, holistically, if you will. That's how we connect the dots. That's how we connect the pieces. What they have us believe, the globalists and their allies would have us believe, is that these are separate events. They're not. They're all interlinked. And once we realize that, then it's extremely difficult for them to demoralize us, because we realize that we're looking at an entire picture, not just part of it.
1: Just because they stage battles, they win. If you have context, you pull back, you go, my God, we're winning the main war. We're almost there. I mean,
2: yes.
1: In fact, I don't just say we're winning to make us be moralized. We are, people, which is so crazy. If more people realize we'd already won, it's already over. That's why, like in Terminator, they got to send back the Terminator to blow everything up because they already lost. Their only hope is convincing us we lost when we already won.
2: Yes, yes. And which in and of itself, strange as it may sound, is a false flag. And the reason I say that is because that's what I meant when I said mentally demoralized. Because if they can control, get us to think, oh, I really should say, because that's not really thinking.
1: Not
2: if they can. If they can get us to unthink.
1: Get us to buy into their false paradigm.
2: Right. We'd be buying into their false paradigm, and therefore we would not be thinking. We would be being controlled. And we don't have to be controlled. That's the point. We've got to remember we do not have to be controlled. We're the ones who are in control.

0: Ew, that's the audience. All right? They're creative folks. Oh, my goodness. Creative folk? Woo! And this is the point. With all due respect, I want every person hearing this to look at themselves and say, I am a creative person. I didn't say the creator. I said a creative person. I have the power, along with others, to really be effective.
1: And by the way, what you're saying is the fundamentals of why God made us. It's literally in Genesis. We're not God, but we're little g. God made us in his image to be creators, not the creator, but to create.
0: Right.
1: That's
0: right.
1: What the globalists don't want you to know. They want to tell you you're an animal, you don't have free will. That's a lie. Anybody tells you you don't have free will is the devil.
0: Exactly. And I was, again, you read my mind. I was going to go there. Free will. That's why we were given free will, so that we could be creative. That was the whole point. And, you know, they want, the globalists would love us for us, the globalists and their allies would love for us to forget that. Forget it. They don't even want us to know it, much less forget it. So, you know, when we approach it from that perspective, already that's victorious. Already. Because no matter what they do.
1: The minute we know we were made by God with free will, it's game over. It's like, just, it's there. We already are the heavyweight champions. God already made us. God loved us. Exactly. These people are a joke trying to literally enslave us, to control us and steal our creativity, have AI slurp it off of us and then throw it back at us. And we worship AI when we're like narcissists looking into the pool of water at ourselves.
0: Yes. Yes. It's, you know, it's absolutely and utterly an upside down version of reality. It's not reality. They are not reality. We are reality. Every day, ordinary black, white, brown, red, yellow folk, just ordinary folks. We are the reality, not these things, these creatures out here claiming to be this and claiming to be that. They are misleaders. They are misleaders. Yes, they may control the media, but we know that. We don't give the media the so-called legacy.
1: And by the way, what are they going to do? They admit nothing's hated more than media. 5% approval rating. Exactly. They're already beaten, but they're holding on. If people don't give the Larry Pinkney right now such a patriot who's fought against all this leftist tyranny, all this globalist tyranny, you're crazy. Go there right now and donate. It's so easy. Find me and type in support Larry Pinkney's cancer fight. Make a $5, $10 donation right now. This guy's a total patriot. Larry, I expect you to get through this because we want you back on the show, brother, because I've been talking to you for 20, how long? How long? 25 years at least, or how long?
0: Long time, brother. I don't know. I don't even want to think.
1: Well, I mean, I was interviewing you pre 9/11.
0: Yeah, we're getting old. But you
1: when I first heard you, like on Michigan Militia, Mark Kornke, like in the late 90s, I mean, you've been around. I mean, and people think, well, what's a Black Panther? People don't even know what the real Black Panther Party was. That's what do you make of the Southern Poverty Law Center and the ADL getting caught financing all the white supremacists? You've been saying that for 40 years, 50 years.
0: Exactly. I have been saying it for 40 years. They got caught finally. But you've been saying it too, Alex.
1: But you've been saying it longer than me. I mean, how long? Well, you've been involved. What, you've been politically active 60 years? How long is it?
0: Well, it's been a little bit over 60 years. But it is what it is. My point
1: is, listen, I just don't say I'm an OG when you're the OG. I mean, come on.

0: Well, I appreciate that. But I salute you and I salute every person in this struggle.
1: But you were saying this stuff before I was born. How did you wake up so early? Because I've seen the stuff you said like 50 years ago.
0: Hard knocks, brother. Hard knocks. You know, I experienced some things firsthand. I was fortunate to have parents, who always told me to question. That's my mom and dad. They always said, question. You know, I would even question them, but I would do. You better believe I did what they said. But, you know, I was very fortunate. That's why I say, and one of the second things I said was, or third thing was, hold on to family. Family. Real family. That's going to nurture you and love you, but at the same time push you to be all that you can be. And what do I mean by that? I mean being creative, what you and I were just talking about, Alex. So and each person out there, each person has their own special, their own unique, abilities. You know, stop listening to folks saying, oh, you can only do this or you can only do that. Like they tell black folks for so long, black Americans, well, you can't do this. Oh, poor you. Well, no, that's not the case. You can do it, damn it. Excuse my language, but you can do it. Do it. And I don't care, you know, and I'm frankly, I'm sick and tired of this division. Because as long as we are kept divided,

0: S. Holmes.
1: Greetings to Daria. Greetings to the whole crew. I just want
2: they
1: to
2: are a great that. Crew. They're the reason we're here. Larry, it's been hard to get a hold of you. As soon as you get your internet working, let's get you back on to do a deep dive on history with you very soon. Right. Because I'm being a little greedy here. You're going to make it through this stage four cancer. People need to support you, but I want to get you back on to pick your brain to do the real history of the Black Panthers and beyond. Let's try to do like a 2-hour taping or live soon. Because, you're going to make it through this, brother, but hearing your voice and such a knowledge base. I mean it, brother. I love you. We need to get you back on soon.
1: Oh, Alex, I love you too. You know that. I love you very much. Stay strong to the audience out there, to the InfoWarriors, to all of my brothers and sisters. Stay strong. Don't ever, ever let them hold you back, because we have too much. We have got too much to do. So I'm going to sign off by saying, the struggle continues and it intensifies. Love you, bro.
2: Love you too, brother. That's a great, that guy's smarter than hell. BlackActivistWG.org, and you can go to the GoFundMe thing and support him. I appreciate people. Supporting. We got Patrick Byrne coming on with all the election fraud. He's been key in exposing it all, like key of the key. What are we facing in the midterms? What's going to happen? The Monroe Doctrine really working, that he's been heavily involved in Latin America, Bolsonaro, all of it next hour. And just remember, I can't do this without you. We're ready to hire more hosts, more crew. We got everything. We're back in the old studios. 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We can't do it without you. Thank you all for your support. All right. Hour number three, straight ahead. And then this bio thing in Russia don't look good, folks. I ain't figured out exactly what's going on, but I got a good idea and it ain't good. We'll be right back.
3: Started having seizures like a few years ago, and everybody in my family knows I'm a neuroscientist.
4: What did you do to fix it?
3: Methylene blue.
4: I'd take it.
3: Okay.
4: Yeah.
3: Mel Gibson was on here talking about it.
5: This stuff works, man.
3: I take it every day as well. And
4: yeah, RFK Jr. told me about it.
3: Yeah, man, it's fantastic.
6: What is Bobby Kennedy Jr. dropping into that glass of water?
7: Plenty of folks are wondering what was in that little bottle he uncorked during a flight.
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2: Show her Kennedy taking it. Kennedy literally gobbles it.
6: He must be doing something right. That ripped bod is 73 years old.
3: You shouldn't have to tell a doctor about methylene blue. I think everybody should know about it. It's changed my life.
8: It kind of gives you like a boost of energy. 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It's more so like it clears the brain fog where you're actually, able to focus more clearly.
5: 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What I felt was focus, mental focus.

0: 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My wife takes it.
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Well, Marty Robbins is my mom's favorite artist. Probably mine too. I could never tell. This kind of sinful living leads only to a fall. They're planning to launch a new pandemic, as I said. It looks like it's already happened.

0: upon the ground. A pardon I was granted, my sinful soul.
1: Patrick Byrne is the tip of the spear on election fraud and national sovereignty. And I'm a big critic of Trump going sideways in ways, but I call balls and strikes. His Monroe Doctrine or the Trump Doctrine, mass victories, Brazil's the last to fall to freedom. This is huge, and Patrick Byrne is literally the epicenter of all of that happening. You'll get into that, but also what is currently happening domestically with the midterms so close. So we're going to look at it all, and I want the Republicans to win. They're not perfect, but I am not with Nick Fuentes on that. I disagree with Nick. I don't agree with that. I'm not saying vote for the Democrats. And so we're going to look at all this coming up with Patrick Byrne straight ahead on the other side of this quick break. So share the live feeds at Real Alex Jones on X. Share the live feed at rumble.com/ Alex Jones Show Live. AlexJonesLive.com. You are everything. It's not like, oh, you're important. No, you're everything. When you get excited, when you share the feeds, when you take the clips, when you take action that the bad guys across the board don't want out there, it changes the world. And again, I'm going to say, because I barely plugged last hour, I need your support. We're back in the InfoWars studios. 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
1: Releasing the water filters.
0: This is a good start, but we're going to need 1,000 more of these bad boys.
2: Thank you, Alex. Let the oceans be cleansed of this monstrous chemical.
0: They wanted to download my brain, but I downloaded theirs. It reversed all their demonic globalist plan. Team Humanity,

0: waging war on corruption. It's Alex Jones.
1: You know, I've been on air 32 years, long before social media, for the term influencer. The world is so complex. News is so fast moving. I can't sit around and think, what do I want to say for myself? What do I politically want? I'm not on some payroll. I don't get paid to say what I do. So with Trump, who I was absolutely fabulously supporting until about 5 months into the term, had some problems, got demonized, attacked, called low IQ, all of it. I don't care about that. I just call balls and strikes. But in Latin America, yeah, other than just closing our border, which is another big success of Trump, Latin America and seven victories, communists thrown out, Brazil, Bolsonaro's son, political prisoner, winning, but now there's a runoff because he didn't win by enough. You have Lula promising, don't worry, we're still going to win. You have the U.S. AID money cut off, and rap music goes out of the charts, and communists all start losing. They've spent $300+ million, we'll show you the numbers, alone kicking Bolsonaro out during Biden. So these are folks, play the audio of this, celebrating in Brazil last night that Bolsonaro's son won the race, but now they have this weird thing, the number's not high enough, so they have another election. Absolutely wild. Flavio Bolsonaro, and I met his sons at CPAC, and they invited me down there, you know, 8 years ago, and I didn't go because I was tied down. But let me tell you, Flavio wins, I'm going down there. I've been invited down by B. Kelly as well. I'm not dissing him. I've just been pinned down, but I do want to go celebrate these victories. This is something good Trump's done, and right at the heart of that has been Patrick Byrne. Is an entrepreneur and patriot, spent his billions fighting tyranny. His 2 decades as founder and CEO of Overstock.com were years of innovation and breakthroughs that became part of the fabric of e-commerce. And his whole background, at Patrick Byrne on X, Enemy Within docuseries. And, of course, he's done work for the U.S. government that's been declassified as intelligence operative. We want to get into that. But you've been at the tip of the spear on Venezuela, on all of it, gearing up for your regime change in Cuba. That I support in our hemisphere. And I said, this may be Trump's big success. I was worried, though, it would embolden him to go into Iran. So to cover it all is Patrick Byrne, that you've got major breaking news on the midterms and the bad guys' plans for election theft. A lot of exclusive stuff you're about to break. So, Patrick Byrne, thank you so much for being here.
2: Alex, it's always an honor to be on your show. Thank you. And I agree with you about, what's happening in Latin America is the beginning of a new epoch. And remember, the communists are getting thrown out, even though they're still in power and have some ability to cheat. They're still able to cheat 3 to 5 percentage points through their various chicaneries. But they're still getting thrown out. Just wait until we get clean governments in there. What they're going to be. Latin America has been held back for over a century by a bunch of dictator generals, generalissimos, these type of guys. They can't get out of their own way. And it's gone on for a century or more. It's really gone.

0: Remember that was Chile or something. Anyway, it was a crazy time. But we had the good guy was leading right by over 50% just up to the last moments. Then they had one of these Joe Biden like drops and squeezed them under 50%. So now there's a runoff election. So they can still cheat, but this is a massive victory for freedom. And yeah, Trump, you know, the Chinese were saying 6 years ago, this is not just the beginning of a new dynasty of human history, the beginning of a new epoch. Well, they were more right than they knew, because by jujitsuing Trump out of this, Trump was defeated. If you don't mind me saying, he was defeated. It was guys like you and me and a handful of other people that jujitsued this out. Now that he's back in power, it's changing the direction of human history. We had lost a 2,500 year battle. And now we're back. Anyway, yeah, look at all the people that are getting, all the countries that have thrown out communists by huge margins. And this is, remember, when the communists in power, they're still cheating. They're still cheating maybe 10 or 20%, and they're still getting thrown out. When the machines get taken away from them, it's going to be even better for us, better for freedom.
1: Absolutely. And you mentioned that. Last night when Bolsonaro, the son of the incredible general in prison, won, right before it closed, we saw that same Biden thing where all of a sudden there's a surge, but it wasn't enough in the gas tank. It was 5%, as you said. And then now the current communist leader, Lula, says, don't worry, we're going to win in the runoff. So now the real fight comes in. But turning off that U.S. aid money, as Mike Benz has exposed, $300+ million to get Bolsonaro out, this is on record, that literally turned their lights out.
0: Well, I think that Trump, after we get through November 3rd, likely even more, well, a lot's coming out. I think it's coming out this week, and we can go into some papers I sent you. But they're going to be able to be more forthcoming after November 4th. And I think that we will insist on being able to help Brazilian run a fair election, a free election, shut down. We can shut down outside interference in their machines, or we can show them how to do it. So we can help make it tough for their November 25th runoff.
1: Absolutely. But knowing the past and knowing the future, here they are 2018, Bolsonaro wins. So, you know, tens of millions of dollars are put in by USAID to go after him. Now that that's cut off, I mean, what about, like, we've had 7 victories in a row of populists winning. This has got to scare the power structure. This is a great byproduct of Doge. Now Musk, which I've been saying should happen, has been brought back to the White House triumphantly. I mean, I just want to see wins by Trump.
2: Who had some kind of open
0: number two. Number two shows.
1: But I should add, you had major lung surgery recently. You're a real trooper being here.
0: This is a superseding indictment

0: Casey Maduro, they have now revealed DOJ says he is the leader of the Cartel of the Suns. That's what that new indictment says. I think it just dropped Thursday. There's a superseding indictment. That, anyway, I just read it this weekend. So we now know from document two, this DOJ says he's the head of the Cartel of the Suns. That's what that says.
1: As you said on my show 5 years ago.
0: Now let's go to document three, and we'll put these first three together. They have been designated, Rubio has designated them a terrorist organization. So you put together that this judge was previously the lawyer for Maduro in Venezuela. The DOJ now says Maduro was the head of the Cartel of the Suns, and this Cartel of the Suns is a terrorist organization. That means our judge in the Dominion case in D.C. is a terrorist lawyer. She was a lawyer for the terrorists. She's a mob lawyer. She's a lawyer for a mafia lawyer. You know what I mean? Like somebody makes their career that way. So those

0: three times.
1: By the way, you're not bragging. You went out, because you didn't say it, you created, this is true, folks, the blueprint for Trump to do this.
0: We dug all this up, and what's gone on is my lawyer, Stephanie, we dug all this up. We taught it. Gary, we should have Gary on sometime, and Martine, my two partners.
1: Tell me who to have on.
0: Gary Burnson, CIA guy. CIA guy. He's actually something like you. Very, very macho, very manly. You guys will get along like peas in a pod. He ran the Tora Bora invasion. He's like the ultimate macho resume. He and Martine and I traveled South America and we were like the Brotherhood of the Ring, where we did this together in the last 3 years and then served it up, frankly, to the U.S. government once on a silver platter, once Trump got back in. So those three things established that she's a mafia lawyer. Stephanie Lambert gave some documents that to law enforcement 3-4 years ago that we got out of discovery. Documents that then filtered through Congress and.
1: Yeah, let's be clear. You've had judges order you not to release documents. You've released them here before. You bring the receipts. That's why you're like, look at this, look at that. Like each document, folks, you got to go read them. And are those all on your ex account if people want to read them?
0: Those are all on, I promote them on other people's. I don't release them.

0: But when they have come out through legitimate law enforcement and Congress and Pete Hegseth and such, I then come on your show and talk about them. That has gotten me in so much trouble being on your show. They're trying to put a gag order on me that I can't go on your show, which violates the Pentagon. Even if it was illegal, they're saying that, well, we just laundered these through law enforcement. Well, it's some vacuous little thing. No, they were. I mean,
1: but let's not forget, you came on 2 years ago and a year ago. You said, we're going into Venezuela. It'll be a success. All of Latin America will fall to the voters. It's not regime change. It's getting the U.S. money out of the way. You said the CIA is running it all. Literally, we're here. Like everything. And I'm kissing your ass. Patrick Byrne, we got to go find those little interviews. You called it all. This is a fabulous success for humanity.
0: Back at you. You get how central, frankly, our little activity, whatever you want to call this. And, you know, it isn't just that we cut off that Elon Trump cut off USAID funding. This whole communist revolution that's gone on over 20, 25 years in Latin America has been driven by Fidel and Hugo Chavez, the Venezuelans.
1: And then our money and the Chinese money.
0: No, they had trillions from their.
1: No, I know, but I mean, look at USAID, 300 something million to beat Bolsonaro. I mean, under Biden, they helped gang up on Bolsonaro, right?
0: I've seen a document out of the presidential safe in Caracas of the bribes they had paid. Every Latin American leader, left, center, not right, every Latin American leader has been getting hundreds of millions of dollars.
1: So how is China feeling right now that literally we're running the tables in Latin America? This is unprecedented.
0: They've been investing in Latin America since the 1960s. They've been investing ideologically in Latin America since the 1960s.
1: And they're getting pushed out of Panama. They're getting pushed out everywhere, not just South America.
0: I actually received a message 2 years ago from the Panamanian president to make sure Trump knew. That was the new president said, I don't invade me. I didn't make these deals with the Chinese. My filthy communist predecessor did. I'll help you kick him out. I'll help you I'll totally help you kick him out. So they've this has been a 60, 75 year effort from the Chinese, and they think such long term.
1: And you've been at the center of it. So how did Trump, because this is his big success, even bigger than the border, this is a glowing success for Trump. I would say of all he's done, this is like his biggest coup de grace.
0: This is a coup de grace. I wish he had finished it before worrying about Iran, but we don't know what his active intelligence was. Yeah, this changes world history. And it pulls the rug out. What we've done is we've pulled the rug out from under the communist subversion of Latin America, which has gone on for generations. And under Fidel and Hugo Chavez, it went into overdrive. And we've been losing one country after another to communism down there.
1: And the Democrats have been using Venezuela and others as the safe haven to run attacks on our republic.
0: And right, USAID has been funding it. But the cartel has been funding it massively as well. The cartel has the mother cartel is Venezuela, and they have subverted all these nations.
1: So how's it going for them now? What about Cuba? I mean, because we've heard they're going to arrest the leaders and maybe make a deal like Venezuela did. Your concern was a year ago they would put in the vice president is even worse. So I have a little bit of a problem. I was for regime change generally, but I said have a real election. Don't put the commies, you know, minions in. Same thing with Cuba. I want to see Cuba free, but I don't want to then have some client dictatorship. We know the U.S. military is studying an invasion now if they don't make the deal. What's the timetable on Cuba?
0: Well, Rubio did a great report on Cuba that identified just what Gary and Martin and I reached the conclusion. This has all been a Cuban project since Fidel to subvert. And people laugh at Cuba. Oh, they're soldiers trained with broomsticks. Listen, they are the world champions in espionage. They're fantastic in espionage. And they have penetrated our government. Gary and Martin delivered to with a red ribbon around it, some information about a number of people, one of whom got at least one is prosecuted, Ambassador Manuel Rocha. Yeah, I would be fine if I hope Rubio gets appointed president of Cuba. That would be fantastic to me. Are you saying you're talking about the vice? Oh, you're talking about the vice president of Venezuela. I think that's a mistake. We walked through one day how Carlos the Jackal from the 70s has a stepson that the world's a terrorist from the 70s. He raised a
1: You didn't just say it was a mistake now. You warned like 2 years ago when Trump, or almost 2 years ago when he first got in, like 19 months ago, you said, we're going to have regime change. It's going to work. It's going to be successful. But the CIA's made a deal to put her in. So you didn't just, you're not just saying now you're against it. You called it, pal. So, I mean, I keep kissing your ass because, I mean, I knew who you were a long time ago and respected you, but now it's like everything you say comes true. So I can't say everything, but how did you call that? And my point is, great, it's a client state. We're getting the oil. Great. I still, by action, don't like, I want Cuba to have elections. I want to free Cuba. I want to go down there and see it all built up and they got their own government. Because Trump will leave, Republicans will leave, but Democrats will now control Cuba. I don't like dictator games. So
0: you know why?
1: I'm going to make sure it's clean.
0: You know why? Happening. Yeah, I told you the Carlos the Jackal's stepdaughter, Delcy, is the woman who's now was the vice president, is now.
1: No, remember you exposed that like a year and a half ago on the show. Yeah.
0: That had big repercussions in DC. I heard back. Why this going on is because the CIA wants this very modest change where we go from cartel to cartel light. And the CIA wants that because what's going to come out if we get real honesty down there and exposure is it's going to find out there's been a faction within the CIA who's been in bed with Fidel and been in bed with the
1: cartel. You said it 2 years ago. CIA faction, yeah. Rockefellers, all of them, through China, through Taiwan, through Cuba, through Venezuela, they're trying to cover their ass.
0: That's what's going on. And sadly, Trump, this is where I don't like about what the Donald Trump, President Trump is doing. He's involved in all this business making down there. He should be thinking about getting his face on Mount Rushmore. Instead, he and various people quite close to him are all carving up Venezuela like
1: a Christmas Democrats. Church. Yeah, I'm glad the commies are in trouble, but exactly. Trump, as he thinks a blanket pardon is going to help him.

0: this stuff is not good.
1: That's one of those days he makes me want to stick a fork in my head. Really, having $6 billion isn't enough. You want it to
0: well,
1: be
0: Well, we take you. It's on. You didn't brag about it, but it's on record. You had like $1 billion. You've spent it all for the country, and you're a richer man for it.
1: My jet. I'm living with my 93-year-old mom. I sold everything. and I'm proud of it.
0: Me too. I have committed everything to the fight, and it's like, Trump, just do the right thing. You get it all anyways after. It's like, we got to beat the communists.
1: Think of the brand if you get up on Mount Rushmore. Think what that does to your what you can charge as a hotel fee in Macau. Anyway, so some days he makes me stick a fork in my head. But other than that, so, yeah, it's not just historic. It's like it's a new epic. If we liberate – this is the true liberation of South America. And Trump stood up to this.
0: Do you remember – I keep kissing your ass. It's true. Do you remember calling this years ago, we're going to liberate all of South America if Trump gets back in?
1: I remember it. You want to hear something funny about this? The funniest thing about that? Stephanie Lambert's my lawyer, but she wasn't back in 2021. She went down and spent 3 days in Mar-a-Lago. After it, she came over, drove to West Florida to meet me and Mike Flynn and spend a day with us. And at the end of this day, we had this great day talking. We showed her what we were doing and why. She said, you know why I came?

0: It's unbelievable. Whoever's under attack is who you should back. We'll be right back. Stay with us.
1: Jones is off the air.
2: There's a lot of noise right now.
0: Taking me off the air. It is beyond essential that you continue to spread the word about the broadcast.
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0: I'm handing out ice water in the Sahara. 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
4: We have to fight

0: for Kim, but now I'm back where I was. 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And so that's where Masterpiece comes in. 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I mean, this is real, folks. Methylene Blue works. 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The Masterpiece is unbelievable.
1: We are at a crossroads with the human, with the survival of the human species. And the people that have all the resources and all have spelled that out very clearly to us. And the things that they are putting inside of our body to complete that, mission. You gotta get out. The fact of the matter is, zeolite, which is one of the main ingredients of Masterpiece, has been proven in all ways to remove every toxin that it's looked at grabbing. It performs, that's why it's called the Master Binder.
0: But yours is different.
1: Completely different.
0: Because it doesn't just pull stuff, it brings in the key C minerals.
1: Yes, absolutely. So any way that you would actually test Masterpiece out, which would be like its pH, its molecular bodies with the toxins in there, which is disrupting how our bodies perform on every level, it's literally made our body's mineral deficient. Toxins take the place of minerals. So when the Masterpiece is carrying in minerals, when it takes a toxin, it's giving the perfect minerals right there at that time. That's why everyone that looks at the testing, whether it's our hair tissue mineral analysis practitioners, our blood testers, which we've done three different independent third-party labs doing different blood testing, they've never seen results like
0: this. Yeah, so regular zeolite just pulls out bad stuff but doesn't replace it. This is zeolite with a good thing, pulls out bad, it goes bloop, good.
1: Yeah, yeah. Our bodies are magical if you get the poisons out.
2: 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AlexJonesLive.com. 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
1: 84 is 1776. 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
0: And then I'm obnoxiously like stopping him because I'm having flashbacks to all these interviews where he called it all. And I feel like I should like, you know, point that out and then get what he thinks is coming next. But huge success in Latin America, beautiful countries, incredible people, massive resources, the Andes Mountains, all of it under communism. And then you learn our own government through the Carnegie Endowment, Rockefellers and all of it. Just like we set up the Soviet Union, our elites, is behind it all. Imagine if America stopped backing it. So as pissed as I get at Trump on some issues, he's cut off the State Department USAID money. He's blocking the Chinese money. He's doing it. You put up that graphic of South America as him, he can rename the Gulf of America. He can rename a lake. That's a joke. What happened in Latin America is historic and is real. I mean, folks, Argentina, Venezuela were as rich as us per capita in the 50s or richer. It's their governments. Those places are awesome. I hate seeing those people in squalor and tyranny. So this is the model of Trump's success, and Patrick Byrne has been right at the center of it, and I hope it can be a contagion and spread, and then it ties into Iran, and it ties into Israel, and the statements Israel's making that you would make to destroy yourself. And, you know, Trump saying, I don't care about any American's economic peril. I only care about war. It's like Podesta possessed him to say that. Even if he thinks that, you don't say it. So I hate watching Trump make mistakes. And people, oh, he's the 10G chess. You're an idiot. Okay, great. I'm still going to make my points, and I've been proven right. So, Patrick, getting into what comes next, let's get into Brazil and Lula and all the stuff that's there. And then obviously we need to look at our own domestic operation. Trump had judges, Article III judges, block a lot of what he did. He signed some executive orders. In fact, let's do that first, then get into Latin America. We already spent a lot of time on Latin America. Or go back to Latin America first if you want. But we also got to spend some time on domestic issues and all this stuff that you're right at the center of, that you sent me a breakdown of, all these big topics we haven't hit yet.
2: Okay, let's go to fair enough. And on Trump, my way of saying it is, look, I agree with the guy about 93% of the time. I'm more of an environmentalist than he is. I agree with him 93% of the time. I give him a C- on style. His style, and I think you would agree that the way he things he says are good, but I agree with him on, well, I agree with him more on the things he's done than you do, but you're probably up there in the 80s.
0: Exactly.
2: Okay, let's go to the next document number 4.
0: That's a Patrick filed a brief in public docket describing Dominion's use of Maduro's engineers. That one?
2: Yes, there's a guy named Ronald Morales. There's a document Ronald Morales had. Ronald Morales is a Smartmatic Venezuelan, worked for Hugo Chavez, engineer, came to the U.S. in 05 and became the, got put into Sequoia, and then he moved with Sequoia into Dominion, and he's the engineer that created this whole system where there's a special VPN access into the machine and they create virtual machines. So this is just stuff that documents that, and that they're writing China. We can put that down. We can put that down. I just want to establish this guy, Ronald Morales. That's a name that's going to be known to history. I'll just summarize these documents. You can switch to document 5. That this guy, Eric Coomer. So we've already talked about some of these before. The pads that people vote on.
0: And then imagine they testify to Congress. Nobody can enter them. They're not hooked to the internet when their damn computers and their own files show it's happening.
2: It's happening, and they celebrate having special permission to these computers, which are now called Liberty. They have a flash drive in them. The flash drive, not to be too geeky, but your hardware has the hardware. You've got the software like Microsoft Windows and Excel. In between hard and soft, there's the firmware. And that means when you first turn your computer on, there's a special little chip that just comes hard programmed with some very basic instructions. It's the basic input-output. Here, Mr. Computer, here's your screen, here's your keyboard, here's your hard drive. This is how the most basic instructions.
0: For people that don't know, hackers do this all the time. They get into your email, they get permission, you fire your computer up, they have a fake interface where you're putting all your information. This is basic stuff.
2: Yeah. Well, that flat, what those documents show, which were released to law enforcement and came out through law enforcement and Congress and the Department of Defense and such, is that that special chip, which is on the motherboard, it's all being programmed. The motherboard comes from China, and the chip is programmed in mainland China. Now it gets sent to Taiwan. There's a warehouse. There's a switcheroo. It becomes the motherboards on your county election machine. But if that basic foundational layer of software, that's what I'm, if that foundational layer of software isn't off the shelf, and they know it isn't, because there's emails there where they're saying, we're going to change this and upload this. It's all their alterations.
0: Well, let me tell you a story, just to interrupt you, because this happened to us. I'm going to reveal something that nobody knows about a year ago. And the FBI got involved, and we got the money back, and it happened. They had hackers that they got out of China go in, somehow get in a company email of one of our vendors that was going to pay us, a sponsor. They sat there for months watching it. Once the transfer was about to happen, they took control of the computer, put a fake interface in, knowing who the people were on the other side, spoofed us, and then got them to wire the money. And

0: The FBI's credit, they came right in and got it back into like 3 months. But I mean, this is how this works.
1: So those, that's how, yeah, there's so, and so those are very clever hacks. But when you get, it kind of takes all the fun.
0: It's already pre-programmed in the computer. They're doing this
1: at the most foundational level. It means that computer can be, have a special instruction that says, open up such and such a port and let people in. It can do anything. But what it really does is when you go in and vote in America, you vote on these machines, you put your paper ballot in. In some places, it just tabulates that and transmits. In other places, it prints off a QR code. They can change the QR code. So you think you voted for Trump and it's spitting out the QR code for Biden and you never know that. It doesn't matter that you stayed there and saw yourself feeding in it. That ImageCaster server, the basic foundational software that's struck on a special chip on the motherboard that lights up when you first turn on, that's being written in China. And it's being swapped into this.
0: And you said this on my show 6 years ago. Now Trump's done televised things. It's come out. Where's the DOJ on this? Sure, you guys shut down the Serbian servers in 2024. Ragtag guys keep doing this. You don't probably want this out, but you were at the key of that, and the military helped you. Where's the DOJ?
1: Well, now that it's out, I'll tell you, the military may have helped us a little bit less than I've said in the past. The people who really did it, we're going to keep for now just saying it was the cyber command, but let's just say there may have been some moonlighting involved. Who knows? Anyway, so it's the DOJ, the judge is trying to make me forfeit lost this $1 billion case because I've come on your show and talked about that, these kinds of emails. I've never leaked them. They've gotten out through this other method.
0: Yes.
1: He says that's washing, like it's some vacuous activity. Well, it generated a dozen national security orders. So how vacuous was it? And you know, the Pentagon Papers case established that even if somebody, if a journalist,
0: Daniel
1: something
0: Ellsberg.
1: Illegal, and a journalist gets something, they still cannot be prevented from talking about it. But they're trying to get these two judges, and the other is a deep state, longtime deep state judge named Nichols. They've tried to keep me from talking about this, but these machines, the machines you're looking at, which are now called Liberty, the most foundational software, the basic input-output system, gets rewritten in China. Meanwhile, and they know, it's all in emails, they know. Meanwhile, the CEO and Coomer are testifying, nope, this is all off the shelf, nobody's touched anything. There's no, it's all off the shelf, which means that you don't have to.
0: But we even had a San Antonio case in the last primaries where the guy was smart and got the voter voting thing early, which showed he won. Then they generated a fake one for him the next week. I mean, this is how they do it.
1: Yeah. People don't understand. It's so funny to hear lawyers talk about, well, this couldn't happen because this is certified. They have no idea. If you have access to the hard drive and the systems of a computer, you can make them sing hallelujah. And if you can rewrite the BIOS, if you can rewrite the thing that boots up when you first turn the computer on, you have no authority to say you know anything about what that machine's doing.
0: So how are the midterms looking to you? Because I know Trump's down in polls, but if the fraud's taken out, I think Republicans still win. What's your prognosis? What's your prognosis for the midterms?
1: Well, I'll give you a little bit of reason to be enthusiastic. These polls, when they say 52% of people support Democrats versus Republicans, it isn't like they ask 1,000 people and 520 said that. They ask 1,000 people, but they ask all these other questions. Are you male, female, how much you make, all that. Then they feed that all into models, and the models spit out what, okay, 52% favor Democrats. Those models are just composed of what happened over the last 20 years. So if there's all this fraud that's accumulated in the system that over 20 years, that means they're totally warped. So they may be saying that, but it's because there's all this error that's built into the models. All we have to do is show up and vote hard. They will win. We'll win a historic victory. There'll not have been something like this since Coolidge or something. I don't know. But do not be discouraged by the polls that you hear about.
0: Well, now let's talk about, because you want to bring up some Israel points. I'm not anti-Israel, neither are you. I think, you know, Smotrich came out and said, yes, we'll genocide the women today. It's like they're trying to demonize themselves. I don't know what this is. The Iran thing, the Pentagon said, not going to fall quickly. I wouldn't cry if the mullahs were removed. What do you, how does all that feed in the Russia war, all of it?
1: Well, I was going to address, great question, and I've generally been more supportive. Although when we have people, they do cross into, I don't believe the genocide story, but when you're talking about driving out a whole population, that crosses into crimes against humanity. So they are crossing the line by talking that way. But up until that point, I think that Gaza had been turned into a military base with some people living on it. And they gave the Israelis no choice.
0: Sure, but my point is, why does Israel make statements like Trump saying, well, I don't care about Americans' economic peril. It's like Podesta wrote that. Why does Israel's leaders keep making statements that demonize Israel?
1: It's horrible. It's horrible. It's horrible. They're PTSD, you know, from October 7th. They're PTSD. They're not quite in the right mind. But let me point out some very and listen, I don't have a Jew in this fight. I'm a goyim from an Irish Catholic guy who spent some time hiding out there when at one point I got thrown out. Last time I was there, Netanyahu found out that I was setting up some hacking operation and threw me out. So then setting that aside, some news broke about a month ago about this. You and I agree there was a stand down order. There's no way this happened without a stand down order. The big question is people jump from that to assuming Netanyahu. When you're talking about the Jews, you got to recognize two distinct groups, the normal ones and the Klaus Schwab, the Bolsheviks, the Trotskyite, the ones who want a new world order. Netanyahu is the same problem Trump does. There's a faction in the government not loyal to him.

0: usually a father.
1: Keep it in and keep real discreet. We don't want to force Hamas to miscalculate and think we're going to attack. And based on that, the IDF sat on its hands. That's where the stand down came from. What's really interesting is this all came out public in, like, they finally got done their hearings and they released the minutes of the orders that confirmed that, you know, it was never told.
2: Sure, but here's the deal. I'm a servant of the truth, and I know all these facts like you do. You know even better. This is true. So why did Trump defend Obama and Ehud Barak and 90% of the Epstein list being Democrats? Why did he bring in Howard Lutnick, another Democrat, and bring them in? That's why I'm pissed. I studied Trump. He was never involved. He kicked Epstein out. But it is true that he then came in and basically ordered a shutdown when it would destroy the Democrats. He's like, Bill Clinton's a great guy and all this stuff. What the hell's going on here?
1: He's got some deep state advisors. He's got some great people around him. He's also got some deep state staff. The people who said don't go anywhere near Bernard Trump. Secondly, remember who Trump's biggest donors are. They have a say in all this. So who knows?
2: Yeah, the Adelsons have been, the Adelsons have been fun of Democrats too.
1: But what's really interesting is just when this surfaced in Israel, I'm going to stop shouting. I'm going to let you shout. When this surfaced in Israel, you shout all you want. I got to protect. I lost half a lung 3 months ago.
2: No, you had surgery. I'm surprised you're here. You look great, though, by the way.
1: Well, thank you. So I, this.
2: No, other than the coughing and hacking, you look 10 years younger. What's going on?
1: yoga, and good eating. Living with your mom.
2: Yeah, Rob Dew almost died from COVID 5 years ago. He looks 20 years younger. He does hot yoga obsessively 6 days a week. Now I'm going to start doing it.
1: Yeah, you look good yourself.
2: I'm going to do this yoga, though. I'm serious.
1: So, and stand that methylene blue. It's fantastic. I always have a bottle. I always use it. It's
2: a real deal.
1: He's not lying. So let me go on and tell you the punchline of this joke. That broke in Israel and was shocking. 3 days later, this Guardian story came out and said, yes, there was a stand down order, but it was Benjamin Netanyahu. Should I shut up and or talk over the methylene blue?
2: No, go ahead. Ignore that. They're putting B-roll up. And you're right. And then Netanyahu came back and said the army ordered it. Then they said, no, you did. They said, we'll investigate this after the war. I remember that.
1: Yeah, well, now what's happened is the investigation has been complete. They released it. It was the FBI of Israel. It's called the Shin Bet or the Shabak. They ordered it. They and the leader of this FBI of Israel is Howard is a Les Wexner fellow, and he was sent to Harvard to get his MPA. He's a devotee of Ehud Barak, which puts him in the Epstein class.
2: So it's basically more of a CIA double agent or a globalist.
1: He's a globalist. So the globalist guy ordered the stand down, and now that. But two big things to know: that became completely clear when they released the stuff at the end of this summer. It's 100% crystal clear. The other thing to know is 3 days later, this Guardian article came out with a story that's 180 degrees from the truth, and the Guardian article says. The UAE called and informed Netanyahu and this, that, and the other thing. All kinds of sources of that story have come out and said that's false. The UAE guy, there's this guy Dorner, who's the go-between for the UAE and Israel. He said it was false. They've released Netanyahu is a red phone, but there's like a logbook of anyone who calls. It's all logged. And when you're the president or the prime minister of Israel, you have a red phone. And I'm sure he gets called once a week. There were never any calls about that. There's no record of it. The president of Israel has come out. A guy named Herzog has denied it. And so has Anthony Blinken. He's quoted in the story. He's come out and said it was all made up. So this thing that got around the world a month ago was an information operation that said, oh, there was a stand down order and it was all proven to be Netanyahu. Just the opposite happened. And it happened 3 days earlier. And it's such a clever
2: Let me ask you this. We're almost out of time. You got to come back.

0: in some
1: just
0: higher
1: operated that at you start there anyway. They can grow together afterwards, but this isn't a real estate transaction in Manhattan. And you have some, just, they don't have much of a global worldview from what I've been able to say. I also think it's reprehensible that they're out there negotiating these deals with one, I mean, these political deals with one hand. And on the other hand, they're evidently negotiating like condominium deals and hotels.
2: Well, that's the thing. You had the proviso. I'm not throwing baby out with the bathwater. I'm not for the Democrats, but the level of insider trading and sweetheart deals, the Democrats are going to go apeshit with this now. And Trump thinks a blanket pardon. What about the civil stuff or the state stuff? I mean, I don't know, because I've tracked Trump. No insider trading, no dirty deals. Lost half his money first term. I was like, this guy's a saint. This time, starting about a year ago, it has become a whorehouse. How do we?
1: Well, he's giving hostages to fortune. He's hanging things out there such that someday he's on his way to have his face on Mount Rushmore, unless he screws up. And if these war, if South America falls out, and he's giving hostages to fortune, things have to go really just right for this not all to be the subject of endless investigations somewhere at some point in history. Whether it's even legal or just historical investigations, it's going to look horrible on his reputation. And he should just be thinking about Rushmore and not about how many billions he has. I hear that he's pissed that that Elon's a trillionaire. He wants to be a trillionaire. He wants the Trumps to be trillionaires. So
2: yeah, it's all a dick measuring contest, and the trillionaires all want to be on Mount Rushmore.
1: Yeah, well, you don't get on Mount Rushmore by getting to be a dirty trillionaire. Get on Mount Rushmore by being like George Washington.
2: Absolutely incredible. Wow, very impressed. Come back on next week because I want to do a deeper dive on the midterms. Patrick Byrne, where's the best place to find you?
1: Just follow me on Twitter. That's where I do most of my heavy lifting.
2: All right. Great books and films about your great work. Thank you, sir.
1: Thank you, sir.
2: All right. I interviewed a fellow. This hasn't aired yet. We're going to premiere it next hour as I air the main show, who briefed 30 members of Congress and the Senate a couple weeks ago. We're going to air that interview next hour. And I am not funded by Israel, the Russians, the Chinese, the U.S. government, anybody. Nobody has ever funded me but the U.S. Air Force and Marine Corps did buy ads. Like $30,000 worth or whatever, right before I got banned everywhere because we had the top show. So that's it. But I wasn't given the money to say something. So I can't ever say, I was never taking money from a government. Well, U.S. government, actually. But the point is that no strings attached. I'm funded by you. By the way, Air Force, you want to sponsor me? 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It's the best type of creatine. 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It's so good for the whole body. 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We have the water filtration with the highest graded gravity filters that cut out all the garbage in there, the beautiful stainless steel housing, the lowest price you're going to find. 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And I don't just say, oh, it has the highest rated filters. 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When I say the best stainless steel housing, the key thing is the filters are the best, but the damn thing is beautiful. I mean, Bigley knocked it out of the park with this. It's back in stock. 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So thank you so much. And if you're not filtering your water, you're crazy. Does gallons an hour cook your food and the water from it, your drinking water, your business, your home? 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All right. Massive censored information. Secret congressional briefing straight ahead. I'm the father of the 9/11 truth movement. Myself and my team, my family went through hell to get the truth out so that they outstage more stuff like this. And if we don't continue to expose false flags, the bad guys will do this again. Right now is the perfect time to get us into complete and total war using a false flag. You have a lot of the globalist operatives saying they need a false flag. Boy, a new 9/11 would be great. They could do one and blame Russia. This is such a dangerous situation. 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Get the limited edition. 9/11 was an inside job. 25 years of lies for the victims and for the American people that are victims in the world of all the wars, of the police state of the TSA garbage. We've got to continue to expose this. And I'm going to tell all the apologists now, because the order's obviously gone out to the Israeli folks and others getting money to rehabilitate, you know, 9/11 and make it the official story true, that it's now time to revisit 9/11. Not just myself. I challenge all the other 9/11 researchers out there to go ahead and come back into the fight. I know it's been 25 years and we've covered it ad nauseum, but they're trying to rewrite history again, so we're not going to let them do that. 9/11 was an inside job t-shirt available right now at theyellowstonestore.com, and that will fund the second American Revolution worldwide. This miniature headlamp is now the ultimate power in the galaxy. Oh, wait, that's Star Wars. No, it's now the ultimate strongest mini headlamp in existence proprietarily. I'm going to tell you right now, the boys at Big League came up with a big hit. This is by far the strongest miniature headlamp I've ever seen, with a strap. 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
2: The Neurosafety Act of 2026. Jesse Beltran is our guest. He just briefed 40 members of Congress, the House and Senate. He just got here yesterday. And he has just given us a deluge of information. Now, this started with Congress's investigation into the Havana syndrome. But it's a lot bigger than that. The implantable nanotech in the COVID shots and more. The point is, there's a major breakout in Congress dealing with the issues of passive and operational aggressive mind control. So Jesse Beltran needs no introduction to most viewers here. Mind Nexus Live on X, mindnexuslive.com. He's been researching this for over 20 years. He has briefed Congress, briefed the EU, briefed others, had major MI6 CIA whistleblowers. And he's here today when we're back in the original InfoWars studios to give you this briefing. So I'm going to try my best to sit back, let him roll through all these exhibits. But this is historic. You're getting a first look right now on what he just briefed Congress on. The fact that they're so excited is so exciting to me because

0: admitting this is going on is half the battle. So, Jesse, congratulations on your incredible work. Great to have you here with us today. And you've got a lot to go over, so let's get started. Thank you.
1: Yeah, well, congratulations on being back in the studio. This is such a blessing, and I'm honored to be back here in the first production here. So really how this came to fruition, there's a group who came to me of that are represented by scientists, researchers, engineers, just all professionals. And the organization is called Neuroethics Now. And they invited me because they needed someone who had some type of authority, some type who had objective data about this AHI, Havana syndrome, the neuro phenomenon that's going on that's intrusive to everyone out there, basically, who's watching. And what they did is we proposed a citizen-based legislation to produce and introduce to representatives both in both on both sides. It was basically it's called the Neuro Safeguard Act of 2026, and if it wasn't for this group, I don't think we could have conducted 40 meetings in 3 days while we were there in D.C. And really what this act is, it's to cover, it prohibits non-consensual use of, bars non-consensual use of nanotechnology, nano-neurosystems, directed energy devices, and neurodata collection applying to government agencies, contractors, and private actors alike. Because right now,
0: make a massive announcement right now. I mean, this is just bonker town. What it does is just... I feel 20 years younger. I'm not kidding you. Ultra methylene blue. Blue.
2: I know. I love it. This stuff works, man.
0: I just can't shut up about it. Up about it. Up about it. Up about it. Ultra methylene blue. Blue. Blue. Blue. I mean, this is just bonker town.

0: Get yours now at thealexjonesstore.com. It is just beyond spectacular.
1: The program leftists failed to silence. It's the Alex Jones Show.
2: All the recognition is for government employees, but for citizens in itself, particularly U.S. citizens, this has been the pitfall. This has been the gap. And what we were asking for is to establish neuroethics, an oversight board, predominantly of 11 members, structurally to keep independent of DOD, the intelligence communities, DHS, and DOE, with audit and subpoena authority for anyone who is doing this in violation.
0: You're talking about oversight of something that's admitted to be there that's running wild.
2: Correct.
0: This is so historic. I don't have words to describe it.
2: Yeah, and I'll tell you, I was so honored and blessed to be with these individuals.

0: individuals, because this team, they're go-getters. They're not messing around. And these are all professionals, career-oriented people who are very focused on this. And they know what's happening in society today. And it basically, when individuals lose autonomy over what is being done to their bodies, are we really free? And is that a free society? When governments and independent agencies and research facilities and teaching universities can make decisions on what is done to your body, what goes inside, and specifically when we're talking about the nanotech, we know this is an RF emission based technology in which it's two way, it's bilateral. And what happens to that when your thoughts and your biometrics are being captured, your metadata? So this is what we're asking for.
1: And you're going to walk through all the latest science, what you briefed them on. But I noticed the day after you left, Kennedy announced at the head of HHS, they're going to look at electromagnetic manipulation, how it's controlling us. So you're a big part of this, but you're right in the middle of the zeitgeist of the huge awakening to this.
0: Yeah, well, I can tell you what was interesting, that a lot of the representatives there in Congress had no idea that this had happened to United States citizens. And what really caught their attention, because I said, you know, it's happening to the best of the, you know, FBI, CIA, not only our diplomats, but it's also happening to a handful of congressional members currently. And that piqued their interest. And then we were able to feed my research and the data that we've introduced over the years. I've been doing this for 20 years as an investigator. And my work has now been scientifically double-blinded, peer-reviewed, and our methodologies to prove that these emissions and these signatures are happening around the human body at very specific focal areas has been validated. And, you know, not even the vaccine was double-blinded, peer-reviewed, but my work has been, and we're very excited. It's about to be released here in October. We're waiting, and as soon as that happens, you'll be the first to receive that. But we're asking for real teeth behind this legislation. We're asking for federal felony penalties, a private right of action with civil damages, and we're asking that a RICO amendment be added to qualify neurotechnology crimes as racketeering activity. So this is very innovative. This is very progressive.
1: And revolutionary.
0: Yeah, keeping up. Our laws currently don't keep up with technology, and it's an eye-opener for those individuals who are hearing this for the first time. And so this is part of the movement. This is part of what we're asking for. I know they're taking a break for 6 weeks. So this was a big to-do in the last 3 days of their session. And I can tell you, you know, Ronnie Jackson was part of the Havana Act. And he mentioned publicly, and this was really enlightening to all of us, he mentioned publicly the pitfalls in the Havana Syndrome investigations and how it needs to be thrown out completely and redone, particularly when it comes to civilian cases that are being ignored. So that was really huge. Anna Paulina Luna's office also was very receptive. I can tell you.
2: This hearing is about the crimes committed by the

the Central Intelligence Agency against the American citizens and the decades of secrecy used to conceal them. The American people deserve a complete and truthful record. The victims and their families deserve acknowledgement, and this Congress has a constitutional obligation to ensure that full declassification

0: these agencies so that there is complete objectivity.
1: And that's Congress's job is oversight.
0: Correct. And, you know, and this also builds upon the MIND Act of 2025. It's moving beyond that, and we're trying to tighten up the gaps that were associated. There weren't.
1: And I want to start over. You're doing a great job, but I want to not dumb it down, but simplify people that aren't in the middle of it like you. But I would use the parallel of you have a 1978-79 weather control treaties. You have the CIA director 10 years ago when he was leaving office with Obama, Brennan, saying we control the weather, but we don't want the public to know about it because there's liability. That's now being pushed by Kennedy to expose that.
2: Another example is the array of technologies, often referred to collectively as geoengineering, that potentially could help reverse the warming effects of global climate change. One that has gained my personal attention is stratospheric aerosol injection, or SAI, a method of seeding the stratosphere with particles that can help reflect the sun's heat in much the same way that volcanic eruptions do. An SAI program could limit global temperature increases, reducing some risks associated with higher temperatures and providing the world economy additional time to transition from fossil fuels.
3: Contrails, not the chemicals, the contrails occur because of cold air, minus 30. It takes a high altitude, around 30,000 feet plus. There's carbon dioxide and water vapor in that exhaust. That turns to ice crystals, and that's what you see, the white stream behind it. Those white crystals of ice warm up, dissolve, and the smoke goes away. And it never lasts more than a minute. What we're seeing now, and I first could not believe it, and I started looking at the skies, and these are not normal. They're not natural. There's something going on. I don't know who it is or why they're doing it. All I can testify is it's not natural and it's not normal. It's got to be some outside influence doing that. Thank you.
4: I'm here to give you testimony that chemtrails, they're not contrails, are indeed real. They're spraying almost every day. I watch the clouds and watch the spraying program going on. I want to tell you that we're in very great danger from the pollution that's coming down over us. And we've been led astray by the military-industrial complex. And they're responsible for the cloud creation and weather manipulation programs. They're dark operations. That's why they're not out in the media.
5: We're also looking at chemtrails and the impact of emissions. Emissions from aircraft and those potential impacts on health.
1: You as a leading investigator are in there right at the middle exposing this. So maybe we should start at the beginning, get into what's happening, and then go into it with all your exhibits, and then as much as you can tell us about what you briefed Congress, 40 members, showing, again, a revolutionary willingness to hear the truth, because this stuff is getting so crazy.
0: Yeah, you know, the phrase trust the science comes to mind, and a good place to start so everyone understands what is happening. Basically, what has happened is because there's not a mandate for double-blinded peer review processes anymore. Now, you know, what companies and corporations, pharmaceutical agencies can do is find someone who's about to be on the fringe of retirement, pay them a bunch of money, and then their papers get published as absolute science. And one example of this is the congressional hearing that was done by Ron Johnson. If we can go to clip one and start with that, that's a good introduction into this next phase.
1: Absolutely. Here's clip one, study impact of childhood vaccination on short and long-term outcomes. Here it is.
6: I would ask that we enter into the record the study impact of childhood vaccination on short and long-term chronic health outcomes in children, a both birth cohort study, by the Henry Ford Health System in Detroit, Michigan. Ask that be entered in the record without objection. I would also ask that we have Dr. Malone in the audience today, and we'll see whether what opportunity we afford him to defend himself. But in the meantime, I would ask that his basically resume, his CV, be entered in the record as well, because Senator Blumenthal has termed him unqualified for the position, which I completely disagree with. Before we turn to the witnesses, in preparation of this hearing, I became aware of the fact that a full-length documentary is being prepared, basically talking about how this study was proposed, how it was conducted. And I asked the producers of that. It's produced by the Informed Consent Action Network. Mr. Sirius represents that organization. And I asked ICANN to put together a five-minute video representative of what they're going to be discussing as they tell the story of this withheld study. So can we run that video now?
7: Children's

0: Struggling every day with ADHD?
1: Scott's allergies made it hard to keep up with his friends.
2: Allergic reactions from accidental food exposure.
3: Moderate to severe eczema,
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2: food allergies,
5: allergy seizure.
6: The health of American children is in crisis.
7: More than 40% of American children now have at least one chronic health condition.
8: Autoimmune diseases like rheumatoid arthritis, juvenile diabetes, lupus, Crohn's disease, all this IBS.
7: Just a few decades ago, 1 in 10,000 children had autism. Today it's 1 in 31.
8: ADD, ADHD, speech delay, language like tics, Tourette's syndrome, narcolepsy, sleep disorders.
9: There's no way in the world these kind of rapid increases in the incidence of disease could be genetic. Genetic change takes generations, centuries to play out.
10: What the heck is happening?
11: What is happening? Chronic disease has gone from 12.8% in our children in the 1980s to over 54% of our kids now. That's the greatest decline in human health that's ever been recorded. And people will say, how do you know it's not the pesticides sprayed all over our crops or the hormones in our beef or plastics or forever chemicals? But when we're talking about an autoimmune disease crisis, which is what's happening in America, shouldn't we look closest at the one product that's designed to alter our immune system for life? And we don't just inject it one time or two times or 10 times or 15 times or 20 times or 50 times. 72 times we are altering the immune system of our children with our vaccine program. There'd be one easy study to rule it out. Compare vaccinated children to completely unvaccinated children. But we don't know because they've never done the study.
12: It's the CDC's responsibility to do those studies, and they've been ordered again and again and again to do them, and they have refused.
13: This is information that vaccine safety advocates want, and I'm not sure why it hasn't been done.
14: What we would need is a scientist that the CDC could trust.
11: They would have to be a passionately pro-vaccine, highly accredited group of scientists willing to do a super robust, retrospective, vaccinated versus unvaccinated comparative study.
14: As fate would have it, Del Met, the head of infectious disease at Henry Ford Health System, Marcus Servos.
11: Dr. Servos is the perfect epidemiologist for the study. He's incredibly pro-vaccine, and he's also used to being in high-profile cases because he was at the center of the Flint, Michigan water investigation. Dr. Servos only agreed to do this study to prove us wrong.
14: Del and I thought that was an excellent opportunity.
11: We only had one request.
14: Whatever the outcome, you publish it. He said, whatever the results, they get published. Would he stick to that promise if the results show that unvaccinated kids are healthier? Didn't know.
15: Impact of childhood vaccination on short and long-term chronic health outcomes in children, a birth cohort study. I've never seen this study before.
13: 18,468 subjects.
15: Henry Ford, like other institutions, has a bias towards the goodness of vaccines. If the results came back demonstrating that the battery of vaccines was associated with chronic

0: chronic diseases, such a result would be particularly convincing. This could be essentially one of the most valuable studies in the field.
1: The vaccinated subjects were over 4 times more likely to have an asthma diagnosis.
2: 600% more acute and chronic ear infections.
3: 4.47 times the amount of speech disorders in the vaccinated compared to the unvaccinated.
4: 5.5 times risk.
2: 616% increase. Learning issues, developmental delays, speech delays, language delays.
4: Amongst the unvaccinated group, there were zero.
2: There was zero brain dysfunction, zero diabetes, zero behavioral problems, zero learning disabilities, zero intellectual disabilities, zero tics, and zero other psychological disabilities. None.
1: It's a big difference.
0: It's very important that the study sees the light of day.
1: This is devastating.
4: This paper should have been rushed to publication on an emergency basis.
1: We are systematically making kids sick, and not just a little bit sick, very sick.
3: This may be the most important study that has ever been done, and it needs to be published.
2: He knows if he puts his name on this, his career is over.
5: I mean, obviously, like, really emotional.
0: Zervo's probably going to lose his job over this.
3: This is an inconvenient study for the entire vaccine agenda.
6: Now, if you heard that correctly, they're concerned that he's going to lose his career, his job. It will end if he publishes that study. But the study is factual. And this is the problem with Follow the Science today. It's all monopolized. It's all about recurring revenue. It's all about money. If you know, if the world knew that getting our children 72 shots for vaccinations increased their likelihood of getting these diseases by 3, 4, 5 times the normal rate, and if they knew the unvaccinated, you know, mental health, the mental diseases, the genetic diseases, the asthma was zero. And this is the problem that we face today with Follow the Science. And this is a huge revelation, because right now, medicine is so politicized, and it's a tool of control. It's no different.
7: Fauci, I am the science.
6: Correct. It's no different than the Spanish Inquisition, the Salem witch hunts. It's all about how do we control. And, you know, I come from the emergency medicine field, and I can tell you when we do QAs, when we look and analyze cases on how could we have done this better. And sometimes there are some atrocities where just horrible, horrible mistakes were made, and they keep it from the family members. They keep it from the general population. And are we really doing the right thing if you take that oath, we shall do no harm in medicine? And we've really drifted away from that. The other problem is that currently they're using language as a weapon, inferences, and generalities in order to manipulate societies. It's a psyop. It's exactly what we should all be concerned about, because as we allow these techniques to be utilized against our populations, you know, your family members, your loved ones, your children, again, it's whittling away at democracy, the great foundation of our forefathers, and what they believed this country should be about. And a way to prove that is that Toby Rogers, he's a PhD, in this same congressional hearing, we should move to that clip. That would be 1.5.
8: As far as, you know, this being an example of how there aren't enough data to support the safety and efficacy of vaccines, I don't see the logic there.
9: Well, I think Mr. Siri completely picked your 661 studies apart. You said, you know, saline, et cetera. You know, I think it's wondering what's the et cetera. You know, Mr. Rogers, you kind of raise your hand. You want to speak to that?
10: Yes, ma'am, please. Thank you, Senator Johnson. So look, in PhD programs, you have to read original sources and you have to define terms. Let's be crystal clear about the definitions of these terms, because the fate of the republic depends on getting these definitions right. And Dr. Scott is playing fast and loose with these definitions, so let's be crystal clear about what we mean. Inert should mean that the substance does not cause a chemical or biological reaction in the body. When supporters of the status quo use the word inert, they can mean just about anything. Paul Offit routinely calls mercury and aluminum inert, even though they are known neurotoxicants. Philip Grandjean and Philip Langergan published, they're the best two toxicologists in the world. They published a study in 2014 that says both aluminum and ethyl mercury are known neurotoxicants. But the supporters of the status quo say that these things are safe, and they're not. They're absolutely not. In the context of vaccines, placebo should mean saline as verified by independent third-party testing. That's not what the supporters of the status quo mean when they say placebo. The fact is the FDA has no regulations concerning the contents of placebos. So manufacturers can put whatever they want into the comparator intervention and can still call it a placebo by law. Furthermore, scientific journals have no regulations concerning the contents of placebos. Sometimes the manufacturers disclose them in connection with a study, and about two-thirds of the time they do not. And a double-blind randomized control trial should have two groups, a group that receives the vaccine, that's the treatment group, and a completely unvaccinated group. Given a saline placebo, that's the control group. That's not what the supporters of the status quo mean when they say randomized control trial. They compared two groups, but one group gets the new vaccine and another group gets a shot full of aluminum adjuvants. Or they compare a new shot to an older shot. But the one thing they never do is to compare a completely unvaccinated group with a vaccinated group, because everyone knows that such a trial would show harms. So if you go through all 1,704 trials in the database that Dr. Scott has put together, as Aaron Seary has done, you'll find that the inert ingredients are not inert. The placebo is not saline, and the randomized control trial does not have a completely unvaccinated control group. And we know that my assertion here is correct, because on page 9 of his written statement, Dr. Scott states that vaccinated versus unvaccinated studies are especially prone to bias. It's hard to imagine a more Orwellian statement. Up is down, left is right, dogs are cats. And according to Dr. Scott, a proper vaccinated versus unvaccinated study is unethical. That's why we're in this mess. That's why we have an autism and chronic disease epidemic in this country.
9: Scott, you know, first after Scott respond to that.
8: Yeah. Yeah, I'd be very surprised if you went through all 661 trials. We haven't even conducted the full analysis yet. But
9: Mr. Siri kind of has.
8: He should join our team.
9: He's got a pretty crack team doing that.
8: Yeah,
11: if you let me make the decisions, I'll join your team.
12: And we're about to be talking about what's in the shots, more of the mind control, what you brief Congress on. But the point is, they've been lying about the shots, which is they're trying to make it their power to put in us what they want. All these states like Massachusetts, California, trying to pass laws to have no exemption now. This is really a big deal.
6: Yeah, most definitely. And notice how they use the language to skirt around the word placebo.
12: Starwalker Organic Farms has been around since 1970. That's 56 years ago. They were around 3 or 4 years before I was born. And they are the name in high-quality, organic, grass-fed beef, but also pork and chicken. I'm telling you, I've tried a lot of beef that I worked in the mail. And quite frankly, it's all been pretty delicious. This is undoubtedly the best, the most delicious. They don't pump water into it. Doesn't have GMOs, all the hormones, the garbage. It is so delicious. But their pork, their bacon is the best I've ever had. Their chicken is amazing. And they're basically at capacity, ladies and gentlemen. But because they're listeners, they are sponsoring our broadcast. So it's a 360 win. And when you go to their website and use this promo code, you get 10% off. Ladies and gentlemen, you owe it to yourself to bypass the big meat packers, all this weird foreign meat that's being shipped in, not just beef, and to support patriots that support this country. They literally produce it all and process it all themselves. They're one of the only big ranch slash

0: farms in the country that is U.S. government certified. For whatever that's worth, the point is they've been around forever. This stuff is delicious, it's nutritious, and it funds this operation. So go to their website, check out their amazing products, try it out for yourself. And while you're enjoying this incredible bounty of the American farmer and rancher, you're also supporting a broadcast that's defending our values against the globalists. It came out a long time ago whenever Judicial Watch and several others sued the Clinton Foundation. It was the Western Journalism Center and Joseph Farah at WorldNet Daily, that the Clintons, when they first got in 93, were obsessed with populist conservatives never developing our own economy. That if we ever figured out to shop and support other populists, other conservatives, other Christians, it would be game over. Their whole system is about shutting down the economy for the American people. That's what globalism is. So it's so important to shop with organizations that have long track records of producing incredible products and that support getting the truth out. That's the 360 win. That's the symbiotic operation. That's the chain reaction they fear so much. Globalism counts on all of us not knowing where things come from, not knowing where it's produced, not knowing how it's produced. That's why the slogan of Starwalker Organic Farms is, you should be able to know your food this well. Again, this is God at work, because we're out there looking at different sponsors, wanting to bring in a beef sponsor. It's in big demand. People can, you know, save money going directly to the farm. And then, boom, we reach out to these folks. It turns out they're the biggest or the oldest. They're the most respected. They've got the highest quality. And their listeners, it's a match made in heaven. So be sure and check out all their different bundles. There's dozens of them. The large meat lovers box, the ground beef, the large barbecue box. It goes on and on. And believe me, when you taste this beef, you taste this pork, you taste the bacon, it's the best bacon I ever had, you're going to be blown away. 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
2: Look at a lot of these mass shootings. I can tell you, I've spoken about this auditory symptom. A lot of these victims have this RF being transmitted, and they are hearing voices. Our CIA agents who are talking about Havana syndrome, our FBI agents who are having it, our diplomats, they talk about this auditory effect. And really what they're saying is they're hearing the voices, okay? And they don't...
0: Kind of like the lady that killed her three kids.
2: Correct. In fact, I know I am being requested to... possibly do some testing in that case, and in order to prove that this phenomenon happens, you look at her. You know, she's a labor and delivery nurse. Everything about her was about children and caring for them and bringing them life. How did you get this drastic change? Well, you can do some other techniques. You can
3: access to,
2: you know, unfortunately, we're at a race. Who gets there first? But I hope that those in leadership, I hope the United States gets there first, but I think we need to change the perspective on how this is used. We can use this for good, for humanity on a global scale. And we can really affect humanity and utilize our ingenuity in a very, very positive way instead of being very destructive. You know, we are a military-industrial complex. Our dynamics and such as our economies are driven off of war. We need to change that. We need to change that path.
0: At first, we got to inform the public. So, yeah. You've been amazing. You came to town with the first big interview after you just got back from Congress yesterday. Take your time. Look at the camera because you're going to host without me interrupting. Give us, without giving any secret stuff away, and you showed it to him. He's not just saying this. You've been briefing agencies, you name it. You showed me.

0: the software that's incredible you guys develop. You've led crews around the show. I don't know how much you can get into. You mentioned some of it. Go as far as you can, but just give us your basic briefing. Why is Congress finally waking up? 40 members of Congress, absolutely incredible. That's got to scare the bad guys, the bad scientists that count on us not knowing about this. How big is the group that controls this? Because, you know, who made the decision to have all the smart TVs watch and listen to you 30 years ago? For 20 years it's in. Who made the decision to have Scientific Atlantic cable boxes in 96, 97, an engineer come to me, retired, break it open and show me the microphone and the internal, you know, blueprint, and it came out, it was true years later. You know, like this is a big, giant, makes Manhattan Project look tiny. Who is running this? Because, like, people think of Congress as the top, they're not even the bottom. It's like they're in the flip side. I mean, this is, because I know the stuff you're saying is true from separate research and admissions. And the weird thing is that the globalists will have, like, the former Secretary of the Army when he's current, Cohen, about, yeah, we got mind control, we got earthquake weapons, yeah, we control the weather. They had the last CIA, you know, CIA Director Brennan, before he leaves with Obama, admit it all, but say, we're not going to tell the public on C-SPAN. So it's like a game, like, yeah, I'm on C-SPAN, we can't tell the public, we control the weather. I remember it was declassified like 18 years ago, and I just saw the declassification listener said, hey, this was declassified yesterday. This guy in World War II and after was the father of weather weapons, Ben Livingston. And I looked him up, and he was like 90 then, still super sharp, running a weather control company, low level, you know, up in North Texas. He flies down, spills his guts. They call and threaten him. He tells me this over the phone a week later, can't go public again. He talks about, oh, we certified hurricane control in 67. We're flying them into the coast, steering them away. And still the public's like, oh, we don't have weather control. And it's like, it's like, what is declassified is like insane. And then that's ancient stuff compared to this.
1: Well, I can say this. While I was in D.C. In some of those meetings, as I was sharing our data and our research and explaining as a team what we were asking for, there were certain meetings they said, Jesse, you know, some of this is classified. And I said, absolutely. And I said, but that's the problem. The problem is we're hiding under the umbrella of classifications, national security, in which I understand in certain aspects it is. But when you're talking about U.S. civilians, U.S. citizens, the ones who pay your bills, the ones who allowed you to develop this technology, and the ones without you would never be in this position. It's time that we start turning things around, and it's time that everyone out there, every U.S. citizen out there, we need to take back our power. You know, it's 1776 all over again, but now we're in a position where technology is the top issue. When do you decide that the future of your children is top priority? And when Alex asks, why is it that they're listening? Why is DC listening? It's simple. It's called self-preservation. Because even if you go climb up the food chain of hierarchy, it's still, whether you're a colonel, whether you're a captain, whatever position of power that you're in, you're not immune. And it was that very fact that changed the course of their perception, because they say, oh no. And so some of them even comment, oh my God, is this for real? Yeah, it's for real. We proved it. 20 years of hard work. 20 years of someone trying to shoot us off the pedestal, telling us we're a bunch of tinfoil hat conspiracy theorists. Well, guess what? It's no longer a conspiracy theory. It's conspiracy fact. And it was at that point that they understood that if they don't start opening an eye, that they are not immune. I can tell you, every colonel, every captain, every commander out there in a position of power, you are not immune. There will come a time and place where you are no longer needed. And guess what? This very system is going to be turned and utilized against you. And that's why everyone is waking up. Not all. There were a few of basically naysayers. There were, particularly if you're in a lame duck position, this really wasn't top of mind awareness for you. But for those out there, like the Ronnie Jacksons, who stood up and said that that AHI assessment, the Havana Syndrome assessment, was significantly flawed and needed to be thrown out, publicly came out and said that. Those are the people that you need to be supporting. The Ana Paulina Lunas, their office, who now has this data, has our statistics. You know, if you're a Caucasian female initially on the Pacific Coast to the Midwest, in your 40s, highly educated, recently single, widowed, or divorced, you were most prevalent to be affected by this, then by Caucasian males. And then the second category was African Americans, then Asians, and then dwindled down in Hispanics, and then dwindled down in ethnicity from there. And that flipped. African Americans took first when we got to Chicago and out to the East Coast. This is an epidemic. This is an epidemic attack on each and every one of you out there. So if I plead for you, everyone out there needs to wake up. You need to contact your representatives, and you need to say that neurosafeguards, neurosovereignty needs to happen, and it needs to happen like yesterday. Because if we don't, Moore's Law has superseded that 7-year mark of technology doubling every 6 to 7 years.
0: Now it's exponential.
1: It's exponential.
0: Which they predicted the singularity. And you're jumping ahead to what people aren't even ready for, but I think that's the way to educate Congress. They're always so behind. Why not jump ahead? The admissions of the smart cars, the kill switches and all of them, you know, you wonder why I live in a gated community. I don't have my seatbelt on. It doesn't bing till I get on the road. That's because there's GPS already pre-programmed. All the new cars already have self-driving. It's all admitted. People don't know the future is already here. They just haven't implemented it yet.
1: Absolutely. And it's too sci-fi for people to understand. Well, you need to throw those biases away. Just like science is no longer science. It's a religion basically now.
0: Of the globalists. So what is the end game from your... You like to not speculate. You do a great job. But just speculating as a human, what is the end game of this? To turn us into cogs and machine?
1: Well, it will no longer be life. Not biological life. It's all going to be an algorithm, code. That's going to be the existence where consciousness is no longer going to be God created through biology. It's all going to be created through code systems, protocols. The Matrix is here. It's before us. What do you think Meta's about? They want to have these virtual realities. And virtual reality is going to be the only existence if we don't stop it from happening.
0: So it's about taking over free will.
1: Correct.
0: The same thing it's always about. So when you were briefing members of Congress, what was the spectrum of the senators and House members? You said 40 of them you talked to over 3 days. What was the most common response? Kind of talk about just the responses you got.
1: Yeah, as I did touch upon that, with, oh my God, is this for real? And if it wasn't for my 20 years of work coming together saying, look, this is happening, and the talents of the teams that were there from Neuroethics Now, I don't think we would have been as effective. So now the ball's in their plate. You know, they have promised follow-up, and we're going to hold them accountable to that because every one of you listeners out there who I know will support this, because you can't be human if you're not concerned about your genealogy, your children, your friends, your loved ones, your husbands, your wife, your uncles, aunts, your grandparents. If you're not concerned about their existence, then maybe the Matrix is for you.
0: Well, what I've noticed with all this globalist rollout of tech and this whole control grid is, it's like we knew 15 years ago with Alexa, it listens to you. They admit that it's on, it's listening, and the Google Assistant, now your thermostat controlling it. 25 years ago, I had engineers on, hey, I've been inside the company. They're going to control your thermostat, and it hooks into the smart meter to control you. And everybody adopts it, gets used to it. They go, okay, well, I don't like it, but that's just the way it is. It's the same thing with like, yeah, guess what? You've all got nanotech growing in you. Oh, it's accidentally there. We can hear the cover story. Now we can save kids with it. You know, the ghost murmur, all of this.
1: Yeah. We could use technology for good. If they can find that down pilot with quantum magnetometry, that type of technology, then why isn't it used to find the lost children? Why isn't it used to find anyone who's missing?
0: Or the flock cameras.
1: Yeah. Yeah. You know, again, it's about who's in control. And so it's time that we take control. We need to take our power back. And we can do that, but it's going to take a revolution. I'm not advocating violence. All I'm advocating is we need to collaborate together, stop the divide and conquer.
0: And redeclare our personal bodily autonomy and sovereignty.
1: Absolutely. And your cognitive sovereignty is important because that's all part of it. It's the main thing, right? It's the engine. It's the engine that drives the body.
0: Well, they admit they've got all the crime and the letting prisoners out and criminals out. All of us to demoralize us. And then they already gave us poison shots that killed 30 million people conservatively. What else are they doing? And we know they're doing this. Now the investigation of We the People starts. And if we're aware of something, I mean, just take the zeolites. And yes, we're plugging in. It's a sponsor. But you got studies that absolutely works. And you've got them telling MI6 take silicates. I think any zeolites known to pull toxins that promote zeolites for 25 years, about 32 years on air. But Masterpiece really is special, really does pull out a lot of toxins. I've been on it about 8 months. When I was first on a few months, I would sweat like grains of stuff, you know, little like sandy stuff would come out. That was the metals. You could smell the metal. It's gotten a lot better since then. But this is something really important. People need to get this. And, you know, it's helping fund your research, helping fund us. It really does work. It's amazing. People can look up zeolites. This is the best out there. It's very special. Spend a little bit of time on the Masterpiece product and why it's special.
1: Well, the reason what makes it special, it's actually sub-nano size. It's down to the pico size. And this is why it's able to penetrate like it does. And this is the Zeolite Z is a trademark. Zeolite Z is what's in Masterpiece. I know there are a lot of other products that claim they're similar, but they're not. And there's a lot of misinformation saying that, oh, you're putting nano in you with the Masterpiece. And that very bluntly is misinformation in order to get you to sway to another product that supposedly does what this does. I can tell you it's the most efficient they use. They use true double-blinded scientific method in order to prove that they did. I'm the ultimate skeptic. I was there to prove them wrong, and instead I proved them right. So that's why it's important.
0: That's a whole other story. Yeah. Why don't you briefly tell it? But explain. The product is nano-sized natural zeolite. Explain where that comes from. Added with natural key level of the ocean sea salts. But it's not artificial globalist spike protein nano self-replicating. So that they, oh, God, they're putting nano in you. Well, nano that goes in and zaps the nano. Explain that.
1: Well, it's sub-nano.
0: Even smaller than nano.
1: Smaller than nano. It's pico size through their process. They've been
0: and it able fries to, it. It
1: correct. Explain so that. It penetrates deeper.
0: And by the way, I'm no chemist or physicist, but I've talked to people that explain this. I'd already known this separately from you saying it. Explain what under nano does when it's charged up like this. Basically fries it.
1: Correct. Well, it's a magnet. It basically just absorbs it. As in Rafe said, it's like a sponge. Sponge is the same analogy as a magnet. It just attracts it because it's negative. The metals are positively charged, and the zeolite Z is negatively charged, and so they attract each other, and it pulls it out. That's how it makes it effective. And that is, in simple terms, that's the easiest way to explain why it works so efficiently. And they prove it with science. Not only did they do blood testing to show that the graphene levels continuously dropped as you were on it, we were able to prove that the silicon harmonic load significantly drops as much as 78-80%, and locations were actually disappearing for the first time that I've ever seen in 20 years. Nothing has ever done that. And that's why I support this company and what they're doing, because my whole goal, our whole goal at MindNexus, is to help people and stop their suffering from the AHI Havana syndrome, and to bring attention to the fact that this is reality, this is happening to civilians, not rural employees. That has been our goal.
0: Well, I always loved how this has been going on with Savannah Syndrome for a long time, and even before they called it that, it was going on. And sometimes it was a Russian shooting stuff at the embassy and back and forth. But I was always like, don't you know it's the government testing on its own employees? That's we're thinking, oh, it's our own government. I love how, God, where's it coming from?
1: Yeah, well, we have a history experimenting on our military people because they're property of the U.S. government.
0: Well, this anthrax shot or chemicals, biologicals, yeah.
1: Yeah, and if they stood up against it or were obstinate, then they would be faced with prison. Is that right to do? I don't think so. I think our soldiers, the body is your temple. The body is your ultimate sovereignty. When you get to make decisions on what is done to you and what is not. And that is, I think, where everyone needs to really get down to the basis of what being human is about. Because if you no longer can cognitively make your own decisions, there's no freedom.
0: Well, the bad guys can't be happy this is coming out.
1: No. Well, you know what? The last time I was here, we're working on the filming on the project that I'm involved in, and to my surprise, that little green dot came through the window on the 19th floor of my hotel.
2: Families for the purpose.
0: Family in the hospital. No sleep last night. Most people cannot be operating like I am. And definitely, you can show the wear. I'm exhausted, but I'm here because this is so important. And if it wasn't for the Get Masterpiece, a Masterpiece Zeolites, I wouldn't be able to do this with the other great products we take as well. For all the evil stuff in the world, God gave us good stuff to mitigate it. This is the best zeolite out there. It's very special. Briefly, and we've shown the studies here, third-party studies. In fact, we'll maybe pull some of those up, that what this does, mitigating, pulling things out, doing this toxicology studies of people that you know, double blind, here they are, study them later, months after this, massive reduction. You do the field test, you know, with the scanners to pick it up. In some areas it disappears, in every other case it mitigates it. I mean, that is amazing. But specifically, what does the type of special sea minerals do? Because this is different. It's not just a super, you know, sub-nano particle, different from other zeolites. People don't know what zeolites are, can look it up. Special volcanic soil that's been known for detoxifying. Then you add this other mineral in that fills the gap. It doesn't just suck stuff out. It puts good stuff in.
1: Yeah. It basically, this is a receptor site. Then you have the poisonous metal in here. When the zeolite Z is introduced into the body, this poisonous metal now leaves that receptor site. And then you have these good, healthy minerals that come in that are good for the body that rejuvenate you, make a lot of people claim about how they feel more energized, they sleep better, their cognition is clearer, and basically you're detoxing your pineal gland. Your pineal gland is your third eye. That's the part of you that makes you feel younger. You dream like you're a child again. And so these are all healthy things. But in addition to that, changing your lifestyle along with that is only going to amplify the results. Yeah, exercising, eating healthy, staying away from processed foods, eat organically. These are all the things that are going to help you holistically. And I think that's exactly what our creator left us with on our
0: absolutely. Are there any studies on a type of pH water that's better? I hear all about this.
1: That's not my forte, but I do speak with people and experts that talk about

0: alkalinizing your water, and that also helps with the process and keeping your.
1: It's after midnight, deep in the DC swamp. Can't see 10 feet in front of you, and there's no telling what's lurking out here. Wait a minute. I see something moving. What the hell is that? It's a goblin globalist. I knew they were out here. Get back here. Got him. Now that's why you never go into the swamp unprepared. The 700 lumen magnetic headlamp, bright, powerful, and it sure comes in handy when you least expect it. Get yours now at thealexjonesstore.com.

0: Tent is ready. Now all I need is some peace and quiet.
1: Bigfoot? How you been?
2: Pretty good. Keeping a low profile.
1: Yeah, I bet.
2: Hey, where'd you get that headlamp?
1: At the alexjonesstore.com.
2: Dude, that's totally awesome. I'm getting one.

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1: MK-Ultra type experimentation where they would program the children. And so this programming, and by the way, I'm going to talk about stuff which is definitely not appropriate for children. People with extreme sensitivities or whatever. I'm only going to give you one warning. It'll be as scholarly and as biblical as I can make it, but you're being warned now that from this moment on, we're going to talk about stuff that is not appropriate for certain age categories, but may be a lifesaver to somebody else. I'm not a medical doctor. I don't claim to be one. Okay, so you've been warned. So one of the constants in this MKUltra program, which also, by the way, was facilitated by, of all people, guess who? Aldous Huxley, author of Brave New World. Aldous Huxley, who promoted the usage of the psychedelic drug mescaline in his books, Heaven and Hell and the Doors of Perception, which had a profound impact on my life, causing me to experiment for scientific reasons with the psychedelic drug mescaline. But apparently, and remember, a lot of this stuff is still very secretive. So a lot of the connections between people and groups is layers down and is largely hidden. But Aldous Huxley was apparently one of the prime global leaders of facilitating this national MKUltra experimentation and programming using psychedelic drugs, pain, and hypnosis. And there were many other famous doctors, psychiatrists, authors, celebrity scientists, who I devoured their books in my naivety when I was majoring in altered states of consciousness at the University of Missouri, and even before that. And every year that goes by in my life, I find more and more connecting pieces. And you had all these think tanks that were involved in similar experimentation, the programming of human beings. So sexual torture, extreme torture and pain, altered states of consciousness with high-powered psychedelic drugs, sleep deprivation, hypnotic command, solitary confinement, sensory deprivation, trauma, creating deliberate trauma. And deliberate trauma is often sexual in these experimentations. So that would constitute violent rape of little boys and girls. Violent sexual rape and torture of little boys and girls. Yeah, I know it's filthy, it's disgusting, it's an abomination from hell, and it shouldn't exist. But guess what? Christians were sound asleep and not manning the gates and not manning the tower. Yeah, that's why it happened. It didn't come into our nation like a flood because Christians were on their game. Christians were not on their game. They pretended not to see it like they're doing today. They pretend not to see the Holocaust that's happening. And so if we have a choice. We can be the true children of God, obeying God and doing what we're called to do in light of such horrors, or we can be, you know, Pillsbury dough boys who like to have their belly button poked with somebody's index finger and they give out a little giggle, you know, like in the Pillsbury dough boy commercial. That is not the typical Christian. That's not a symbol of the core identity of a true Christian. The Bible says the righteous are bold as a lion. I'll say it again. The Bible says the righteous are bold as a lion. In the power of the Spirit and God's word, we are called upon God to be bold as a lion. That means we don't run from, we don't hide, we don't pretend, we don't see, hear, you know. We don't give ourselves a multitude of excuses. But that's what Christians did in the 50s and the 60s and the 70s to a significant degree. And they continue to do now. Now the whole world is talking. When I was talking and writing about this stuff in my earlier books, I was called every name under the sun for years. Did I stop? No, I didn't stop. Why? Because I knew what I was saying was true. And I knew that I had an obligation before God to blow the trumpet of warning. So right now, the social media world the internet is literally, and has been for years now, it has been on fire with all kind of reports of MK Ultra type things on young children and babies, torture of young babies and children, rapes, eating human flesh, drinking human blood. And, you know, a lot of people want to go to their favorite default position, which is, I hear no evil, I speak no evil, I see no evil, like the three monkeys. But God didn't call you to be one of the three monkeys, did he? He called you to be a verifiable man or woman of God. And so, in our time, the allegations made against big time, some of the most famous Hollywood movie stars, some of the biggest rock, pop, and country stars, some of the biggest Hollywood episodic TV feature film stars, directors, producers, the Hollywood insiders, the super elite wealthy, the heads of major corporations, people in the highest ranking positions of the military, and all over the place, people who have been victimized by these people, tortured by these people at these exclusive Hollywood parties. I could name the names, and every one of you, or not maybe every one of you, but most of you would know the names of the people I'm naming because their names are named all over the internet. The biggest stars in Hollywood, the biggest producers in Hollywood, the parties they throw, the explicit, pornographic, super sadistic monstrosities of, I mean, I don't even have words to describe what's, I don't want to get into it because I don't want to be gratuitous. And if you need to see specifics or hear specifics, it's all over the internet. And it has been for a long time. So what does it mean? Well, what it means is, I believe that the Lord is allowing this to come to the surface. And he's giving his children, that's all people who claim to be saved, he's giving his children an opportunity to repent for their own sins, primarily the sins of apathy and the sins of silence in the face of evil. That's the primary sins. Oh, and the sin of cowardice. He's giving his people an opportunity to repent of those sins and to repent of the sins that are all happening all over America. I cannot tell you how many times I've ministered at a Bible prophecy conference, a conference, and I have something set to minister on. It's any number of topics I talk on. And then the Spirit of God will begin to take over my words, and then the Holy Spirit will begin to give me supernatural insight into a spiritual battle that is raging right in the physical environment of the conference or other place I'm speaking in. That has happened to me over and over and over again. And it almost becomes surreal. It's like, it's not something I plan for. And it's not something I like. I really don't like this topic and I don't like dealing with it. If you think I have some morbid interest in it, I don't. I would rather talk about something else. I find this unpleasant. I find it exhausting. And I find it repulsive on many, many levels. The reason I talk about it is you have to talk about it. You can't turn the other way. Because I believe this is the body of Christ. God is bringing the body of Christ in America to a crossroads. We're either going to go down the road with Jesus Christ and his word, or we're going to go down the road of the evildoers and continue to transgress his word. Okay, you're listening to the Paul McGuire Report. We're able to do this because, by the way, when I do a show like this, I guarantee you it's going to be censored. But we're able to do this because people like you visit our website, paulmcguire.us. You ask God what you can give to equip us to do what we're doing, and then you simply obey God and you give whatever God tells you to give. Or you pray for us, everyone involved in this ministry, and all families involved in this ministry, because we're in spiritual battle and you're being called to pray for us. And if the Lord tells you, you're being called to donate, or you're being called to watch our backs. Again, I need you to go to the social media platform you're listening to me on or watching me on and make sure you click the like button, the follow button, a regular viewer button, join it, whatever you can do to fool the rigging system, which is very busy falsifying numbers. They elevate people that are essentially harmless in the sense that they're going to play the game, and they suppress numbers related to people that are authentic truth tellers. So visit paulmaguire.us, and we will be back in just a second. Once again, you're listening to the Paul Maguire Report. This is Paul Maguire. As I said before, I began researching this topic area and related topic areas, oh, good grief, at least 40 years ago. And it was just me and a handful, a relatively small number of others that were breaking ice on these truths, and man, all hell broke loose. I would say some of the biggest attacks came from Christians who were in denial about the reality of these things. And those attacks didn't stop, by the way. I just don't talk about them all the time. That's why when I ask you for prayers, if I ask you to support what we're doing with your donations as God directs you, and when I ask you to like and follow and join this program on your social media, I mean it. I mean, I flat out mean it, because whenever somebody is on the front lines spiritually, all hell breaks loose. So what enables us to have victory, and I want to thank every single one of you who have been faithful givers, prayer warriors for us, you know, watched our back in the world of social media. I want to personally thank every one of you right now. Without you, it wouldn't be possible. And after all, you know this. After all I'm doing is what you would do if you could do this. And many of you can do it, and many of you are. Well, praise God for that. But I have been attacked from every angle. And I'm not here to get out my violin and play a violin eulogy to myself. Oh, you know, feel sorry. I don't feel sorry for myself. God made me a warrior. I didn't make myself a warrior. A prophet, priest, warrior. I didn't say prophet like I'm not Elijah, I'm Paul Maguire. The good, the bad, and the ugly of Paul Maguire. Because I'm a regular person that God is using, just like God's using you. Okay, so I went onto the Musk, whatever you call it, X.com, formerly Twitter, and I was going to look up some stuff and talk about it as it relates to today's topic. And man, it was exploding with information, totally, just like up to the minute on today's topic. And your children and grandchildren and, you know, people of all age categories, there's millions and millions and millions of people that now know about all these things, and they're investigating it for themselves. Whereas when I came out and said it many, many years ago, you know, I don't want to get into it, but all hell broke loose, and a lot of it came from Christians judging me, didn't know what they were talking about, and just attacking me. Instead of attacking people that are doing this, they would attack me for blowing the whistle. Okay, this is not from me, obviously, but just in today's news on X.com. And it says, Justin Bieber reveals Jim Carrey died of kuru after years of child meat parties in Hollywood. I won't go into what that means. You can

after years of taking part in depraved rituals and consuming forbidden substances tied to the elite's most generate. Now, I'm not going to spell out to you what the word, you know, consuming forbidden substances means. You're going to have to scratch beneath the surface, okay? It's all over social media. Just be careful. Remember, I told you to be careful because it's disgusting beyond belief. And I'm not going to even tiptoe into the area of exactly what it means. You can figure it out because you should know about it, not in the sense of being an expert about it, but in the sense of knowing that there's something wicked comes this way and it's your job and my job to do something about it because, hey, guess what? Who's going to stop it? Who's going to restrain it? Okay. So I'm looking at a picture of Jim Carrey and Justin Bieber. And now I'm going to play you something. It came right in the same bunch of posts. I just want to play you a couple of seconds to show you what a massive transformation is occurring in the national culture and the global culture. The things that were not ever even remotely in people's consciousness is now inundating the consciousness of millions and millions of people. And people are asking questions. It gives us the unique opportunity of an open door of communication. The door, by the way, is wide open to communicate the truth to people who have had it with hearing about, you know, cannibalism, ritual torture, Satanism, and everything else on the list of depravity. People are overloaded beyond belief. It's like waking up in a nightmare only to discover it's not a nightmare, it's your new reality. And so in their pain, in their deep questioning, the door is now open to minister the life, the love, the power, and the reality of the truth in Jesus Christ. People will now give you a hearing who would not have given you a hearing 20 years ago. And so because the door is wide open, and it is, I've been doing this for a long time. Most of the time that I've been doing it, it's been like climbing up the Himalayas barefoot and wearing a bathing suit. It's been a long, tough haul. And it's still difficult, but in the difficulty, God is using this to pry open a door. And in people's spiritual hunger, we have a very unique opportunity of reaching them, of ministering to them, of leading them to Jesus Christ as their Lord and Savior. And I need your help in doing that because the fields are white with harvest right now. Everywhere I go, I'm talking to people who are in desperation for answers. And we have a message that is not only biblical, but we have a message that's tied to, it's relevant. It's not, you know, created for the 1940s, 1930s family template. It's created for now. So I need you to say, Lord, what would you have me donate to Paul McGuire? What would you have me give? In light of the fact that we're planning some major outreaches that can influence, see, I can't talk about it right now because if I do, it'll be stolen, diluted, and ineffective. But we are launching plans for a major series of outreaches that, Lord willing, and with your help, we'll be able to reach or impact millions of people, millions of people. So ask God what you can give or donate or contribute to make that happen. And whatever God tells you, whatever God speaks to your heart, you can simply give safely and securely at paulmcguire.us. And commit yourself to praying and commit yourself to, you know, clicking the button which says you're a regular viewer, you've joined or whatever. That's the only way. I don't have time to explain it, but rigging is almost a scientific technological system. And it's very hard to break rigging in the internet. But if you participate by clicking what you like and not waiting for some bot to click what it likes, we can change the tide. Okay, I'm going to play you just to give you a sample of how the culture is changing. And again, you're listening to the Paul McGuire Report. This is Paul McGuire. I've been doing this for literally a lifetime. And I was saying to somebody just yesterday, somebody was saying, well, what keeps you energized? Why are you alive? Why are you passionate? Why do you stay at it? And I told this individual, because I have a mission in life. And I said it confidently and proudly, not obnoxiously. I said, what keeps me together, what keeps me healthy, what keeps me focused, what keeps me moving forward is I have a mission for my life, and I know that God has a plan for my life. And to the degree that I will abide by that plan or that mission, I believe
I receive a kind of divine

energy, just like you receive a divine energy when you focus your life in doing, you know, the will of God. Now, that doesn't mean you've got to be a monk in a monastery. It doesn't mean you have to go up to the Himalayas. I'm not sorry to overuse the Himalayas, but you don't have to go to the top of the Himalayas and join some meditation group up there. You can find God's meaning for your life in the midst of the nitty-gritty, and you know what I'm talking about. Okay, so God has not given us a spirit of fear, but of power, love, and a sound mind. We can take down the trickery, the deceit of the evil one, if we act together. All right, listen to this clip, and it's just going to be really quick, but it gives you an idea of how the consciousness of America has radically changed.

0: anti-American.
1: Okay, so I mean, that's just a clip, but the intensity, they're worshiping the devil or Satan while we're worshiping God, and then he makes reference to the Antichrist. It's a call to disavow oneself from Satan, Satanism, the Antichrist, and to worship the true God. That never, that power of music and lyrics would never have been allowed anywhere just a decade or so back in time. So this is, listen, there's two ways to perceive, you and I have two ways to perceive reality right now. We can either be caught up in fear, petrified, running for cover, miscalculating the timing of the rapture, and I'm not criticizing the rapture, I'm just saying we're supposed to be occupying until he comes, Jesus comes. Not simply, yeah, we're supposed to be looking forward to the Lord's returning. I am. But in context of that, we're supposed to be doing the job or jobs that God has assigned us to do. So we have been given an opportunity. We can either go into the freak out mode and fear mode and be petrified and go into a tailspin about Iran, World War III, nuclear weapons, biological warfare, you know, with the latest, what is it, Hantavirus. And man, that whole Hantavirus thing is being rolled out. Come on, it just smells, looks like, sounds like, and the timing seems to be the same as the COVID. Didn't COVID start on a cruise ship? I think it did. Didn't, so the COVID starts on a cruise ship, and the head of the World Health Organization, who says he's a doctor, I don't think he's a medical doctor at all. It just gave him the title. Okay? So he's you know, giving the planet orders, and nobody elected him, by the way. And so we have all this stuff happening on cue, and we have the Straits of Hormuz, we have what's happening in Israel, and it's like that song, I think it was in the 1960s or the early 70s, it was called Eve of Destruction by a hit singer named Barry McGuire, no relationship to me. But Barry McGuire sang a Bible prophecy song that everybody was listening to in the very early 70s called Eve of Destruction. And I had Barry McGuire in concert at the Lambs Club when I was hosting and producing concerts back then. And I took Barry out, and my wife joined me, to a steak, a really hot steak place on Broadway in Times Square in New York City. And that song, maybe you don't recognize the title, but you recognize the lyrics. So we're entering a season where we have two choices. We can go into the freak out mode, the panic mode, and scream like Chicken Little. The sky is falling. The sky is falling. You know, like in that fairy tale poem or whatever. Or we can recognize, this is the way God wants us to perceive reality right now. We recognize that we've been called by God before the foundation of the world to be here for such a time as this. And that God has a plan for us together, and God has a plan for us individually. And to the degree that we abide by his plan, and to the degree that we actively do what he's calling us to do by faith, we can, in effect, become more than conquerors in Christ Jesus. So this can be, this does not have to be a season of doom and gloom. Once you kick fear in the butt and get rid of it, it does not have to be a season of doom and gloom. You gotta break the shackles of the spirit of fear. It's not yours. It's not your spirit. You're a man or a woman clothed with the Holy Spirit, not a spirit of fear. And so we can walk in victory, not like fake, phony religious victory, but victory of doing what God has called us to do and knowing God will produce the results. And so we're being called to do that right now. We look at the battlefield, and we perceive the battlefield just like the prophet and his assistant prophet perceive their battlefield. Elisha's servant, kind of the junior prophet, said to Elijah, the senior prophet, he was freaking out, and he goes, you know, the enemy's everywhere. And it was the mighty Philistine army, the same army that attacked David and the mighty men of Israel. So the Philistine army was preparing to slaughter the forces of Elijah. And the prophet Elijah, under a prophetic anointing, said to his servant, the servant said, after Elijah supernaturally called upon God in the midst of the battle, then it opened supernaturally the eyes of Elijah, the assistant prophet, and he shouts out in the middle of the battlefield, he goes, "Behold, the hills are filled with chariots of fire, and those that be with us are more than those that be with them. That was a transformational moment. And so we have a choice whether we're going to walk in a biblical transformational moment or we're going to be like Chicken Little, the sky is falling, the sky is falling. This means that in this time period, until whenever Christ returns, and I hope he returns soon, by the way, but until he does return, we have the biblical right to prevail. That means to win in the spiritual battle. So the reason all this horrendic, satanic, dark, dark Luciferian stuff is being released is because it was always there. It was just hidden away in deep underground bases. It was hidden away in secret tunnels. It was hidden away in secret caves. Horrible, unspeakable satanic rituals were being conducted for many, many centuries all over the world, going back to ancient Sumeria, then Babylon, and all these other world empires. This stuff was going on. Satan's people have been doing this for thousands of years, and it was going on in America, but it was hidden under the surface. Now it's breaking out in the open. Well, God's not allowing that to freak us out. He's been preparing us to walk in his power for a long time. Our response to the hellish stuff that we're seeing is not to be afraid. Yeah, it's disgusting. I agree. It's repulsive beyond words. I agree. I don't have words to describe the repulsion I feel and experience when I read this total garbage. But we can't get stuck there. We've got to keep moving on to take the territory. We can't get stuck in the freakout mode because God's given us a supernatural power and an anointing to take back our land. But we're not going to see that happen unless we begin to obey him by faith, like Joshua and Caleb did. Remember how it played out? Really simple. In the biblical account of Joshua and Caleb, the first set of spies that go out to investigate the land of Canaan for conquest come back freaked out in the freaked out zone and tell God that the giants of that land are too big for us. They will kill us and slaughter us, and we will only die and fail. The Lord was repulsed by their response, and he called the response by those spies a wicked report because it was a report that lacked faith and promised defeat. So then God orders Joshua and Caleb to go into the land of Canaan. And God works a perception-altering miracle. And all of a sudden, the giants who had the DNA of the Nephilim Rephaim, the merger of the fallen angels with human DNA women, all of a sudden, these giants began to perceive themselves as if they were grasshoppers. And at the same time, these giants who now looked at themselves like grasshoppers, they looked at Joshua and Caleb as if they were giants, and Joshua and Caleb looked at themselves as if they were giants. So there was a mind-changing series of sequences which altered the perception of the bad guys to defeat them, and it altered the perception of the good guys, Joshua and Caleb, to give them victory. We have been given the same dynamic, the same ability we've been given by God. Now, our job is to use it or lose it. So we march forward in the faith and confidence that it's a doable task. And you can help us. You can partner with us. You can empower us to do it at paulmcguire.us. Okay, this is Paul McGuire. We'll be back in just a moment. Okay, let's just flash back together to that song by Barry McGuire called The Eve of Destruction. And it was a hit song, a mega hit song. And it was a song on Bible prophecy about the signs of the times. And, you know, are we on the eve of destruction? Because that's what everybody was thinking about during that time period. So let's just play a clip of that.

0: Destruction.
1: Okay, so that was Barry Maguire, and that was sung like everywhere, The Eve of Destruction. And it was prophetic in its time and for many years afterwards. Because of the Vietnam War and other things, there was all this talk of, will one of these nations, like America or whatever, drop a nuke on somebody else? And people were terrified. Now, if you compare many of the scenarios that are going on today, it's a very close matchup in many ways to what was happening when this song was released. And that's because there was a sexual revolution, a moral revolution, a drug revolution, a family identity revolution on all fronts. You had the birth of the counterculture. You had total fear because people thought, my God, somebody's going to drop a nuke on the U.S. or a nuke's going to go off in Iran and precipitate World War III or whatever. All of these elements are coming into play again. So what is going to happen is that it's not that we want fear, but the fear that exists in the general culture concerning the future and everything like, you know, AI, the loss of jobs. I mean, the amount of difficult scenarios we're facing seems to be endless. But it's producing what a spiritual climate that happened during the 60s and 70s. The counterculture, everybody would have thought America was lost because guys were wearing their hair really long. Girls were dressing crazy, topless, you know, in very immodest dress. People were taking drugs in the streets, marijuana, LSD, rock concerts and stuff out of control. So there's many similarities to today's environment. And what it's doing, it's creating a void, an empty space that needs to be filled because people are not finding security. They're not finding the answers in any of the conventional institutions. Education has no answer. Media has no answer. Government has no answer. The stock market has no answer. The globalists have no answer, and on and on and on. So in this environment, which is reappearing again, we have a similar situation. And so nature abhors a vacuum, generally speaking. And so in this vacuum, it represents an incredible spiritual hunger and desire, which is not being met. If people who know God, that's you and me, if people who know God will move forward in obedience to God and God's call, we can reach people who need to be reached with the gospel of Jesus Christ. And the opportunity now exists for us to literally reach millions of people with the gospel of Jesus Christ like never before. And so that's why I ask you to visit paulmaguire.us. Ask the Lord, and don't play games. Either ask the Lord or don't even go to the site at all. Ask the Lord how much he would have you give or donate or contribute, and then simply obey him, and obey him with your prayers, and obey him in every way you can. Together, we can turn around this entire thing, because even if it's just a handful of faithful people, the word of God has the power to multiply. So think about that, pray about that, and together we can change America and the world, as they did to a limited degree in generations past. So at this time period right now, God is calling his people to encounter their worst fear on the spiritual battlefield and things that would never have been even, people would not have dared to dream or in their wildest imagination couldn't possibly conceive the unbelievable horrors that are happening to young children and babies and others in our society and across the world right now. It is unspeakable. Now I'm going to play you a clip again, and I want you to listen to the lyrics, because the lyrics are talking about things that are happening, and it's quite specific. And if you don't believe it, that's because you're hiding somewhere. You don't want to believe it. And see, that's sin. You can't repent from something that you don't believe exists. So it's a place to hide, and God doesn't want you to hide. Okay, I want to play you this brief clip. Because this singer in this brief clip, I mean, this is several generations, and now they're singing about stuff that you and I would never have dreamed of to be possible. Never, not in a million years. It's just too crazy. Okay, so let's play it. QAnon didn't make it up. Missing kids got flown to Jeffrey's Island by who painted up the rich and famous. The young eat human flesh. It ain't for fun. It's ancient ritual.

I don't know who this singer is, but this guy is, in my opinion, he's taking care of kingdom business. He's not wasting God's time. He's taking care of kingdom business by singing the truth and let the chips fall where they may. That's where we are now in America, underneath all the bravado. Some of the biggest celebrity names, some of the wealthiest, most powerful people in the world. What happened on Epstein Island is just the tip, or should I say allegedly what happened on Epstein Island. I don't know what to call it. Let's just say allegedly. But it's just the tip of the iceberg. So we're in a moral crisis like never before. Where did this start? This goes back thousands of years. It goes back to when the fallen angels first descended upon Mount Hermon, mated with human females that had authentic human DNA, and produced a hybrid species, which was a mixture of a fallen angel DNA baby mixed with a human female DNA child, a hybrid, a genetic hybrid. And they began to pass this weird occult Satan-worshipping religion that went along with the fallen angels. When the fallen angels came down to the earth, they didn't just give man technology and advanced science, advanced mathematics, and advanced knowledge. They gave mankind far more than that. They gave mankind the principles of Luciferian satanic worship, which is disgusting before God. So this began to move from civilization to civilization, especially as it moved into the area of Sumer or Sumeria. And then it moved from there to some other nations and empires like Babylon. And then it moved to the land of Canaan. And what these various tribes had that stemmed from a hybrid species of fallen angels mating with human beings, or human female beings, what stemmed from that was many of the tribes in ancient Canaan, the Canaanites, they were heavily involved in Satan worship. And the way they worshiped Satan was through child sacrifice on the flaming altars of Baal, burning alive your babies on the altar of Baal. And in addition to that, sacrificing yourself or children to the altars of Ashtaroth, the female satanic goddess, also known as Isis, also known as Ishtar. And when you see, you know, that blue-striped-colored building on Epstein Island, that's a temple of Isis. So apparently, this guy and his associates were into this satanic worship. Baal worship is satanic worship. Whenever you see Baal worship, and Baal, you know, you see Baal worship, the bull on Wall Street, that bronze bull statue, it represents Baal worship. Ashtaroth comes under many female goddess names. And then the owl god, Chemosh, which is featured at the Bohemian Grove, where they claim they're doing mock sacrifices of human beings. Well, I don't know if it's mock or real, but they're doing something, and it's evil. And on top of that, you have all these, for years, we've had clues that we chose to ignore. So another clue, besides seeing these actual objects representing Baal worship, and so you see these ancient tribes collectively practice Baal worship. So when they brought the ruins of an actual physical temple of Baal from the Middle East to Manhattan Island, and so they erected a refabricated temple of Baal on Manhattan Island. Why? Why would you do that unless you were secretly practicing Baal worship? And so as these tribes and these nations like ancient Babylon, etc., and Sumeria and other of these tribes, they migrated throughout Europe. And the ones that worshiped Satan amassed a tremendous amount of wealth, tremendous amount of power, but they simultaneously, many of the competing emperors throughout Europe for hundreds and hundreds of years, for centuries, they weren't particularly super spiritual nations, but they despised the Satan-worshipping tribes.
And so one particular emperor told the Satan-worshipping tribes that you have to renounce your Satan worship, and we will allow you to choose one of three religions. You can choose to be Christians, you can choose to be Muslims, or you can choose to be Jews. And so this tribe known as the Khazars, K-H-A-Z-A-R-S, the Khazars, as in Khazarian Mafia, the Khazars chose, even though that's not what they really were, they chose to make believe or pretend that they were Jews. And so this is where a lot of people get mixed up and falsely interpret the Bible. It's not that the Jews were Satan worshippers. It wasn't that the Khazars were authentic Jews. The only reason that the Khazars converted to Judaism was because they were told by a competing emperor that they would be slaughtered if they didn't. So they did it for the sake of their survival. And that continues on today. You have a large proliferation of Jews in many powerful businesses, banks, banking industries, and all kinds of wealthy, wealth-producing empires. But people will falsely say, well, that's the fault of the Jews, forgetting that just because these people are calling themselves Jews, just because they're enacting certain Jewish customs, doesn't mean that they were ever authentic Jews to begin with. The only reason they're masquerading as Jews is because of the need for survival. That was the option given to them. And it's very important to distinguish between people that are authentic Satan worshipers and people that are Jews masquerading as Jews who are Satan worshipers, and people who are authentic Jews who are not Satan worshipers. These are very important classifications.

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1: And welcome to the Audio Imaginarium. Come on in, weary traveler. Hang your cloak on a peg. Grab a stool and come gather round the fire. There are stories to be told, and you are among friends. Finally, a break from this heat we've had up here in the Greater Toronto area. It was relatively cool outside today. I hope you had an opportunity to get out and enjoy it. I think we must have had something like 10 straight days. Don't quote me on this. I'm thinking it felt like about 10 straight days of temperatures in the high 30s. That's Celsius. So for our American listeners, double it and add 32. Now, if you live in Houston or Phoenix, you're laughing. You're saying, well, that's not a big deal. You get temperatures 120, 130 sometimes down there. But that's pretty warm for Canada. But it's July. That's the way it ought to be, right? These are the summers I remember as a child, blistering hot days. And I'll tell you, I don't complain much. I'll take the heat. After all, it won't last long. And in 5 months, I'll be shoveling the snow in the driveway. Basically, we get three seasons here in Ontario. 6 months of snow, 3 months of real lousy skating, and 3 months of construction. And that's about it. Open lines this hour. Open lines, and here are the numbers. 416-360-0740. That's in the Greater Toronto area. Again, 416-360-0740. And toll free from out of town, 1-866-740-4740. Again, toll free from just about anywhere, 1-866-740-4740. Carlos Cagina is my technical producer, and Ryan White, my live stream producer. Ryan is off tonight. He's enjoying a weekend up in cottage country. So there is no live stream tonight. No live stream. However, the live stream returns next week on my YouTube channel, Strange Planet. Incidentally, speaking of next week, I'm excited about this one, folks. Jonathan Kahn will return to the program for the full 2 hours. At least I think he's on for 2 hours. I'm going to double check to make sure he knows he's in from pillar to post. But Jonathan has a new book out this fall. It's called The Harbinger 2. So I don't know if you remember The Harbinger, New York Times bestseller. This is more mind-blowing prophecies from the Bible. And I have to say, of course, I love and I value all of my guests who come on this show. But truth be told, Jonathan holds a special place in my heart. He is honestly one of the absolute favorite people that I speak to, one of my favorite people to speak to. All right, coming up in the second hour, paranormal researcher, author, lecturer, international television personality. In fact, I think he's shooting a TV show right now. Joshua P. Warren will be here from Las Vegas, Nevada, to discuss the possibility we are surrounded by invisible beings, invisible worlds, invisible technology, whether we're talking military, ETs, cryptids, ghosts, you name it. He'll also discuss some of his own experiments creating invisibility. If you've not heard Joshua before, you really ought to stay tuned. He's not your typical ghost hunter or paranormal investigator. Joshua is one of these kind of boots on the ground, rolls up his sleeves. He gets into his lab. He's got a laboratory, and he experiments. Very, very innovative gentleman, Joshua P. Warren is. Nobody like him. So he's in the second hour. So this hour, it's just you, me, and the telephone. Open lines again, 416-360-0740. You know the drill. We talk about conspiracies. We talk about the paranormal. The other night on Coast to Coast, I mentioned that it was this month, July, I think it was July 21, I'll have to check, but July in 1874, Alexander Graham Bell invented the telephone in my hometown of Brantford, Ontario. So this hour, Open Lines brought to you by Alex. I wonder if he ever imagined his device, his wonderful device, would be used in this way. I think he'd approve. Let's see where to begin. I think we might have someone on the phone. Why don't we just dip right into the phone calls and get going? Sharon is checking in from Toronto. Hello, Sharon. Welcome.
2: Hi. How are you doing tonight?
1: All things considered, pretty well. Yourself?
2: Well, it could be worse, you know.
1: Absolutely. That, we have to keep reminding ourselves of that, Sharon.
2: I know. I'm calling because I've been... I'm a Bible Christian. So I go by the Bible as much as I can. And the things I see are about Donald Trump, and I truly believe with everything I have that he is a sent Antichrist. Maybe not the big one, but he is sent here to destroy. And that's what Satan does. That's what Satan wants. He wants all human beings to be destroyed because they are so precious to God. This is his revenge. Now,
1: and based on your biblical knowledge, why do you think it's Donald Trump? Do the numbers add up to 666? What leads you to believe that he is the Antichrist?
2: Okay, it has nothing to do with 666, but it does have to do with who he is. No empathy, no love, no caring. I mean, he put these kids a few years back in a cage. We don't know where they are now.
1: Well, wait. That's not true. All right.
2: Okay.
1: First of all, those cages, those photographs were from the Obama administration. That's entirely disproven. Those cages came about during the Obama administration, and there's a perfectly rational explanation for those cages. First of all, when someone crosses the border illegally, that's a criminal activity. What happens when someone breaks the law? All right, they are incarcerated. They are separated from their children. Now, in many cases, we have children coming up that are being used by these coyotes, these human traffickers. And what they will do is they will take children. They're not their children. So they'll cross the border and claim that they're children in order to get across the border. They're using these children. So it's perfectly reasonable to separate and place these children in a secure location. That's the rationale. I know we see a lot of images, children, you know, in these cages, and it can be a little bit jarring. But you know what? How these children are cared for? They are taken out on field trips. They're given free education. They're given medicine. They are cared for like they've never been cared for before. So I have to disabuse you of that, first of all.
2: Okay.
1: The idea that Trump is responsible for throwing children in cages, simply not true. However,
2: okay,
1: I'm willing to listen further. Go ahead.
2: What we see on TV, again, I guess the media, is these poor little kids in these cages with not a bed to sleep in, nothing. And they say no showers, no nothing like that. You know, so this is where we get our ideas.
1: Well, those ideas are, I would have to stress, distorted, and those images are being manipulated and used, and by and large, not true. Now, those facilities are overrun. This is true. And, you know, obviously we have to be compassionate, but remember, when someone crosses the border illegally, that's a criminal activity. We have to, so in many cases, we have to figure out, do these children belong to these adults, or are they being used? You know that the statistics on the number, the carnage and the sexual abuse that goes on with these children that are sent to cross the border. The reason that this is taking place is because there is, now we're starting to see fencing going up, about 250 miles of fencing. But they're being encouraged. There's no disincentive not to try. So once there is a border there, a secure border, hopefully that will discourage people from trying to cross the border illegally. Right. This has to be dealt with. Now, I know that the image of putting a child behind a wire fence can be a little jarring, but remember where they've come from. They have been on a journey, hundreds of miles. They may have been abused. They may have been sexually abused. The people that they claiming that their parents may not be their parents. So for their own protection, this has to be done. And those facilities, by and large, are clean and they're comfortable and the children are well treated, full stop. Sharon, I want to thank you for your call. But nothing there convinces me that President Trump is the aforementioned Antichrist. Remember, the Antichrist has to convince all of the world's religions that he is their Messiah. So he has to convince Jews that he is the Messiah. He has to convince Christians he's the second coming of Jesus Christ. He has to convince Muslims that he is, now is it the 11th or the 12th Imam? Forgive me, I'm a little fuzzy on that one. It's either the 11th or 12th Imam. He has to convince Buddhists that he is it the compassionate Buddha that is supposed to come back? He has to convince all of these disparate groups that he's the one. Do you really think Donald Trump is that person? Doesn't make sense to me, but always up for a good argument or a good discussion. Sharon, thank you for calling. I hope you'll call again. 416-360-0740. And toll free from out of town, 1-866-744-740. Have you been following this wild story on social media about Wayfair and this is the online furniture store, being accused of being complicit in human trafficking? In this story, I believe it first surfaced on social media, on Reddit. Someone pieced together, they noticed something more than a little odd with the price point on some of Wayfair's items. And after Wayfair, the internet is now accusing Amazon of trafficking children in the guise of overpriced items listed on their website. The global e-commerce giant, they sparked a series of claims and conspiracy theories after appearing that children may have been, they're being sold, they're being named in extremely overpriced household items such as pillows and fixtures. So this Wayfair, and I'm not saying that this is true, I'm saying this is what's out there. And it's quite interesting. I mean, obviously I can't verify, you know, that this is happening, except there are some odd things happening. So the Wayfair child trafficking scandal theory, it gained traction, again, after Reddit shared screenshots of the prices on some of their goods, such as curtains and cabinets and pillows. And they were charging like $12,000 for a cabinet, $1,600 or more for a pillow. And then the names of the items were linked to children who went missing or who have gone missing. I mean, it's totally bizarre. Observers accuse Wayfair of kidnapping and selling children under the guise of these heavily priced products, which of course wouldn't be purchased by everyday shoppers unless someone knew exactly what the retailer was selling. And so to respond, Wayfair, this American furniture retailer, they had to issue a statement denying the allegation. And then they took down some of these controversial listings. And there were screenshots. I mean, there were cabinets being sold for this ridiculous amount of money, $12,000. And again, some of the names were linked to names of missing children. And the retailer, of course, saying no truth to these claims. The products in question are industrial-grade cabinets that are accurately priced, they claimed. Recognizing the photos and descriptions provided by the supplier didn't adequately explain the high price point, we have temporarily removed the products from the site to rename them and provide a more in-depth description and photos that accurately depict the product to clarify the price point. It's kind of a strange explanation. They're saying that the prices were accurate, that these were industrial-grade cabinets, giant-grade cabinets. And then they said, but we took them down to rename them. That said, both Amazon and Wayfair in the same boat, facing allegations of trafficking after people began noticing an apparent pattern on their platforms, selling a wide variety of products at exorbitant rates. Amazon, currently the largest e-commerce player in the world, accused of using its platform as a front for human traffic.
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1: Area rugs or carpets are allegedly being sold for $21,000, pillows for $10,000, a drawer table, like a bureau, I guess, $16,000. Again, thereby raising suspicions among many conspiracy theorists. Nonetheless, Twitter has been taken by storm after these allegations surfaced. People saying it's time to boycott. So anyway, this is what's out there. I'm just reporting what's out there. So again, these allegations stemming from the fact that Amazon, Wayfair, selling normal products that shouldn't cost thousands of dollars as they're listed for, and the claims made by the social media users, really yet to be presented with evidence outside of these screenshots of the company's high-priced items with human names. That's the odd thing. These products have human names. And in as far as I can tell, in many of these cases, these names are the names also of missing children. Amazon has yet to comment. So, one, why are these products names just like the missing children's names? Why would the exact same generic cabinet be listed at such a high price so many different times, each time featuring a different girl's name in the title? Why are the cabinets not on the front end of the site? There's a video posted by one Twitter user showing how certain cabinets can be found in Google image searches, but not in the actual Wayfair website. How can this be? Wayfair tried to delete them or correct them. However, deleting it definitely made it seem worse. So some examples, an outdoor umbrella, $16,699. A metal and glass chandelier, $13,999. A wall-mounted space heater, $3,544.99. A beanbag replacement fill. Oh, the price here is cut off, but it was some exorbitant amount for beanbag replacement fill. So, I mean, let's be honest here. It seems rather implausible that Wayfair, and for the record, I've purchased desks and benches. I've bought a lot of stuff from Wayfair. Great customer service, I'll have to say. But it seems implausible that Wayfair is somehow involved in child trafficking. I mean, they sell flat pack furniture, right? You have to assemble it. There's no way a human being is being shipped via Wayfair unnoticed. But based on what I've been reading on social media and elsewhere, people have been coming forward with some explanations. What seems possible is, and I can't verify this. I don't know exactly how it works at Wayfair. But you could imagine a situation where traffickers, human traffickers, are themselves setting themselves up as furniture manufacturers, quote unquote. And then they put these listings on Wayfair.com as a way of laundering their money. So some sicko pays Wayfair for a child. They get a closet that costs $16,000 via the usual methods. And then the transaction involving the child is done privately and separately. I've been told that this is a well-established way for criminals to do business. I've been told drug dealers allegedly have used eBay in this way. So you pay for one thing and get it as cover for the transaction for what you're really paying for is something else. So either way, this human trafficking issue and child sex rings, it's really starting to heat up. It's starting to gain more traction, which is a good thing because it's happening. It goes on. We need to be talking about this. So the fact that maybe they have it wrong in this case, maybe Wayfair is not at the center of this or being used unknowingly, unwittingly, which would seem more likely. The point is, we're talking about it, we're hyper-focused on it, because it is real. As hard as this is to imagine, this is happening. Slavery is real. It's happening around the world. Obviously, you know, right now, the last several months here, we've been focused on slavery in the United States that ended in 1865. Meanwhile, we tend to forget that slavery is happening in places like Pakistan and sub-Saharan Africa, Libya, open slave markets in Libya right now as I speak. And human sex slaves, some of them children, being trafficked, perhaps right under our noses. And quite honestly, the media, the mainstream media, has always been way behind the curve on this. Why? Well, you can come to your own conclusions. The BBC, they covered up for that monster, Jimmy Savile. The media ignored Jeffrey Epstein until they couldn't anymore. And the MSM, they love to bring up the Pizzagate story as an example of another stupid conspiracy theory, right? Except the location, the actual pizza shop in question, may not have been at the center of a child sex ring. Although, for those of you who remember that story at the Comet Ping Pong Pizzeria in D.C., some pretty strange, disturbing things going on there, disturbing images on murals, on walls. Anyway, I got to take a break. We'll come back and pick up on this point, take more of your calls. Open lines on The Conspiracy Show, back with more in a moment.
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1: Welcome back. Open lines this hour, 416-360-0740. That's in the GTA, the Greater Toronto Area, and toll free from just about anywhere, 1-866-740-4740. I was talking about this bizarre story that surfaced on social media about Wayfair possibly being at the center of this disturbing child trafficking, child sex ring, and so forth. And as I said earlier, that doesn't seem plausible to me. You know, you can't conceal a child unknown, you know, and ship them in a flat pack furniture, right? You have to assemble it. That doesn't seem plausible. But a number of people have pointed out that sometimes these legitimate businesses are used unwittingly or unknowingly on their part, but some nefarious, sinister party uses that company, whether it's a Wayfair or an Amazon. I'm not saying it's happening, but for instance, they use them basically to launder the money. So for the sicko that wants to buy a child just saying that just sickens me. But let's face it, this is our sick, evil world. This is happening right now as we speak. So that they use a Wayfair or an Amazon to launder the money. So the person that wants to buy the child pays $16,000 for a cabinet. Yes, they get the cabinet, but then meanwhile, in a separate and private transaction, they receive the child from another party. So, and these nefarious purveyors of this are setting up a manufacturing company. That's their front, right? And then I guess they sell it through Wayfair. But I'm not even sure if it works that way. I don't know if Wayfair deals with other manufacturers. I don't know. So anyway, that's the story. It's out there. But I was also talking about the fact that this is going on. I mentioned the Comet Ping Pong Pizzeria in D.C., Pizzagate, right? That was roundly dismissed, and the mainstream media loved to jump on and say, what a bunch of malarkey. You see, they're all crazy. No. The narrative is correct. This is going on right under our nose. And So maybe Comet Ping Pong Pizzeria in D.C. was not involved, although, as I mentioned before the break, very disturbing, unusual murals in that building, a lot of disturbing visuals that were associated with that particular pizzeria, I've read and I've been told. Maybe they were not involved. But the narrative is right. The point is, there is a child sex ring. It's going under our noses. It involves people with incredible power, influence, probably involves names of people we know and maybe even admire. Maybe individuals that are beloved. And of course, I guarantee the mainstream media will be the last to know, or not necessarily the last to know, the last to report it, only after they have no choice. And again, why? Why indeed? Keep asking that question. Hold on to that question. So again, Wayfair may not be at the center of this human trafficking child ring. I doubt that they are. Maybe they're being used unwittingly. We'll see. But the story's out there. Let's say hi to Melanie in Toronto. Melanie, good evening.
5: Hi, good evening. Thank you for taking my call. I just wanted to make a comment on Trump. Now, has anybody ever investigated or researched Melania Trump, which is my name actually, but I had it first. It was never a popular name when I came to Canada, but her father was, I believe, in the Communist Party. And how did he ever own a car dealership during the Communist era and do so well? I know that Western parts of the Communist system did a little bit better, but we should look into that a little bit, because I believe that they've got something on that family where he's trying to make Putin happy. So, also, but for me...
1: Wait a minute. How do we go from the former Yugoslavia to making Putin happy?
5: Well,
1: I mean, she's not Russian. She's Slovenian. She's Slovenian.
5: Connected to the communist system that existed at the time made their money.
1: Before the fall of the Iron Curtain, all of those countries were communist and that was under Tito. Now, Tito ran things a little bit differently than they did in the Soviet Union. He was kind of fiercely independent.
5: Yeah, but she's Slovenian.
1: So comparing communist Slovenia or I'm not sure if it's Slovenia, former Soviet or Yugoslavian republic. But that's apples and oranges. You can't compare Tito's Yugoslavia with the Soviet Union.
5: Ask yourself a question. I looked up from where I'm originally from. I'm Ukrainian. And they've got 7 billionaires. 7. And we have tons of them in Russia, proper Russia now, and we have billionaires. You ask yourself, if everybody was equal under the communist system and everybody was allotted a certain amount of money and kobasa and some horyuka, which is vodka, how did they become super billionaires while people in Russia and in Ukraine who are seniors can't even buy their food or their medication?
1: Well, of course, but that's the whole point. That's the whole point, that communism and socialism is a lie.
5: I'm a Christian, and I know that. But I'll tell you something. There's something funny for her family.
1: I just wanted to put a little bow on that, Melanie. And that is, it's the same in China. One of I'm talking about the communist regime there. One of the worst regimes. Why we are doing business with these people? The regime, again, not the people. I'm talking about the Communist Party. The worst regime since Nazi Germany. They have internment camps. They are harvesting organs. Anyway, but the point is, for the people at the top, it's capitalism, right? The people in the Politburo, they have capitalism. It's communism for the rest of us.
5: The Soviet Union broke up, in my opinion, from studying history and knowing history from being that part of the world. The reason everybody was so

0: in the West.
1: Right. Right. You know, well, it's like in Cyprus, I've been told that that's where a lot of the a lot of these intelligence agencies, right? They after the fall of the Iron Curtain, a lot of these KGB and Bulgarian secret police and all of these rascals, if I can use that as a pretty charitable term,
0: these thugs, they
1: were murderers and thugs. A lot of them, not all of them, but some of them, obviously.
0: But they made
1: out like bandits with blackmail and extortion, and a lot of that money ended up in banks in Cyprus.
0: Yes, and why is Cyprus not freezing that money? Why isn't New York freezing that money? Why isn't Canada freezing that money? They're pretending they're doing something about it, but they're not. Now, if they united themselves and said, we're going to freeze all this money, this does not belong to those individuals. It belongs to the people. And you know what? If Canada and the West doesn't do anything about what's going on now in other parts of the world, especially in other parts of the world, we are going to see, definitely we're going to see war, because the Chinese population will not put up with what they're putting up with, especially 70% of them who are not living like the people in Beijing are living, or people in Moscow, or in Kiev, in those countries. The only reason Poland did well, Richard, is because they still had a Christian, Catholic, unified Roman Catholic identity. They still had Pope Paul, who said, we're living in a culture of death. Our country lives in a culture of death. We abort little babies, and then we want lives to be respected of all color? How can
1: right.
0: we?
1: Melanie, we're kind of going all over the place. I don't disagree with you on the abortion issue, but we're kind of drifting here. But thank you for the call. Always great to hear from Melanie. She's a regular, and we appreciate it. So I was mentioning Wayfair, and that's kind of related to this because it involves, you know, pedophile rings and so forth. So that brings me to Ghislaine Maxwell. And it's kind of interesting to see what's happening there. I don't know if people want to comment on that as we continue along with our open line segment. So this British socialite, known for her association with convicted sex offender Jeffrey Epstein, who was charged with enticement of minors and sex trafficking of children. She was arrested last week at her New Hampshire estate before being moved to New York City to face federal charges. And Maxwell, I guess she's about 58. She's been detained at a lockup in Brooklyn without bail. Prosecutors have labeled her an extreme risk of flight, which is interesting because she was right under their noses the whole time. She paid for this house in New Hampshire in cash. I think it was $1 million. She made cash. And she has several passports. She could have fled to England. She could have fled to France, which does not have an extradition with the U.S. She has a French passport. She could have fled elsewhere, but she stayed right where she was. And the question is why? Perhaps because she was being protected? I don't know. Anyway, her lawyers are asking that she be released on bail of $5 million, a bond, because of the coronavirus risk. She, of course, is repeatedly denying wrongdoing. Anyway, we've got to take a time out. We'll come back and continue to talk about Ghislaine Maxwell and other matters. It's open lines. You take this where you want to go. Back with more of The Conspiracy Show. My name is Richard Serrett.
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1: Just a reminder, Joshua P. Warren, a paranormal researcher, will join us at the top of the hour for hour two. And very unique individual, paranormal researcher Joshua P. Warren. We'll talk about invisibility technology, invisible realms, invisible entities, and some of his experimentation. That's coming up. I was talking about Ghislaine Maxwell, who was arrested last week, or I guess earlier this week. Well, this is technically, anyway, last Tuesday at her home in New Hampshire. She was there, I think, the whole time. And it seems like she's been protected. And I don't know if when the U.S. Department of Justice fired the DA for the Southern District.

0: District of New York. The timing was kind of curious because right after he was fired, Ghislaine Maxwell was taken into custody. Anyway, she's sitting in a cell in Brooklyn. They want her lawyers want her freed on bail, a $5 million bond. And so she's been she's waiting trial on sex trafficking charges. Well, technically conspiring to entice girls as young as 14 to engage in illegal sex acts with Jeffrey Epstein from 94 through 97 at his home in New York, in Florida, in New Mexico, and at her residence in London, which is where those photos of Prince Andrew were taken. So this is going to be very interesting. What will happen to Ghislaine Maxwell? I just wonder, will the video surveillance cameras in her cell suddenly malfunction? And will the prison guards watching over her decide to take a nap? Will she be found hanging in her cell, a la Epstein? If you'd like to weigh in on that, please do. Tony's checking in from Toronto. Tony, good evening. Welcome to The Conspiracy Show.
1: Hi, Richard. Two fast points. First of all, this lady that said Trump was the Antichrist, I think.
0: What do you make of that?
1: Yeah, she's as much a Christian as a Christ-loving demon. And of course, this is what happens to people.
0: Wait a minute. Now, that's not fair. I don't want to. Her motives may be pure. We can't impugn her motives. If she believes what she believes. Yeah. But, we don't need to get into personal attacks.
1: This is what happens to people that listen to the mainstream media. You know what I mean? Because obviously, that's the mainstream media. And the other thing is, this thing about masks, I find it kind of strange that they want to.
0: Tony, are you there? Did Tony get cut off? All right. We dropped Tony by mistake. That wasn't me. Tony wanted to talk about masks. If you're listening, Tony, please be free to call or feel free to call back. In the meantime, all I will say about masks is, listen, I will wear them if asked to do so, if that's the protocol. And I think the idea is and you're in a place where you can't social distance properly, or physical distance. I hate that term, social distance, but physically distance from someone, then okay, for a short period of time. But here's the thing, the delivery of this, the rollout of this was all botched, wasn't it? First, masks were no good, they wouldn't help, and then they were good, and then they were not sure, and then Tony Fauci says they're largely symbolic. Okay, whatever, I'll wear the mask if I have to wear the mask. But let's face it, the science really is all over the place, and the way that this was rolled out, is it any wonder people are confused? Is it any wonder people are pushing back? Because, again, the rollout of this, not surprisingly perhaps, we keep being assured by public health and our leaders that this time, after SARS, we're ready. We know what we're doing. We never are ready. We never learn. Do we seriously think the next time a pandemic comes, washes ashore, we're going to be any better prepared? Are we going to treat our seniors any better? I hope so, but I'm not holding my breath. Who do we have? Luke is checking in from London. Hello, Luke. Welcome.
2: So happy to speak to you. I wrote you an email a long time ago on your old conspiracy show, the one about the rock and roll radio. I was on your show a long time ago, and it's an honor to talk to you.
0: Thank you, Luke. That's right. I remember you. This was a podcast I did called The Rock and Roll Twilight Zone with Chris Jericho. It was on his network, and I did a Q&A episode, and you called in. You had a question. What was it about?
2: It was about an early episode. You were going to reveal about a death and a coffin. Something about, I forget the question, but it was hype, man. I must have shown it to 100 people. Definitely was the highlight of my month. So it's great
0: that
2: to
0: was,
2: be on.
0: Oh, I know what that was about. Excuse me, Luke. I remember now. That episode was, you were asking about an episode on, it was the Big Bopper.
2: That's right.
0: Who went down
2: right.
0: in that plane Big crash Bopper. That killed Buddy Holly. And the Big Bopper's son, very quickly, the Big Bopper's son had his father's coffin exhumed, like, I don't know, 40 years after his death in 59. There was some speculation that he was shot in the plane because they did find a pistol in the wreckage belonging to Buddy Holly. He did carry a gun. But anyway, that was what that was about.
2: That's the story right there.
0: Yeah. Anyway, Luke, what did you want to talk about?
2: I just want to, well, let's get back to the original. It's great that you're finally, like, I feel like we're finally touching the surface here, man. It's great to finally get this out to light. But my question is, with all of the names on the list recently, Kevin Spacey, Bill Cosby, Jeffrey Epstein, Weinstein, Wiener, Christine Teigen joking about skinny pedos drinking pedo light, when is the, like, when are people going to freaking wake up? When is it going to happen? Like, when are we going to hit a threshold? That's my question to you. I'm asking you a question, Richard. I'd like you to answer for the general public. Like, when are we going to hit the tipping point when people actually wake the heck up around here, man? I am so tired of people being, like, I am so tired of people being just not awake and not having their eyes open. It's almost like they're, as you call it, willfully ignorant, man, or woefully ignorant. Like, it's just, it's as though they don't care. They don't want to see it. But, like, I'm telling you, normal people are waking up. This pandemic has had people in lockdown for 4 freaking months. And what it has done is it's given people an opportunity to do their own research. And I'm telling you right now, I'm seeing it, man. I love you, Richard. I listen to you literally on TuneIn Radio almost every single morning. I wake up with you, dude, Monday, Wednesday, Friday for your conspiracy show. I am rarely off on Sunday night, so I have to listen to you like Tuesday morning, this show. So it's amazing to be on with you, man. Great to hear your voice. You are one of Canada's best, dude. That's my question to you, though. Have a great night.
0: Okay. Well, I'll try to answer that as best I can, Luke, when we come back. We're running into a break here, but thanks for the call. He was talking about the list. That's the manifest that's been published. I had the guest on who actually dug it out and posted it on the internet. The manifest, those that were aboard the Lolita Express to Little St. James Island, which is Lolita Island. Anyway, back with more of The Conspiracy Show after this.
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0: Luke from London called in, and wow, that was some generous words there from Luke. I thank you for that. He wondered, you know, when is all of what's going on going to come to the surface? That's a huge question. And I think he was referring specifically to the child sex rings and the whole, you know, Lolita Island and Epstein and all of that. Now, Ghislaine Maxwell has been apprehended, although she was hiding in plain sight in New Hampshire. What's going on there? Well, obviously she was, I think, still underneath the umbrella of Epstein's plea bargain deal. It's like in a will, right? He placed her, he protected her with that same agreement. And it seems pretty clear that Epstein was an intelligence asset. Now, whether what he was doing on Lolita Island and in various places in New York and London and Florida with these underage girls, whether that was related to the intelligence work or it was just kind of a thing he had going on the side, we don't know. When will it come to light? Well, I guess it kind of right now, it hinges on Ghislaine Maxwell. And if she is allowed to spill the beans, or will she be suicided? So let's keep a careful eye on that. Do you think they'll try that again? Whoever they are, whoever got to Epstein. Do you think they'll try it again? Why not? They are so brazen now, aren't they? And what's at stake? Everything. Everything is at stake. Think of the names. And it's reported that she has, what do they call this, a kill switch? If she goes down, all of her names, and she's got documentation, she's got photographs, supposedly, according to her friends and colleagues, she has photographs of people that will shock and astound and disgust. People you would never have imagined that are involved in this. And yes, the manifest for the Lolita Express. Now, we have to be careful because, again, Epstein had kind of a dual life. There was what was going on Lolita Island and the whole child sex thing. But then there was, you know, he was involved in, not necessarily for pure motives, but he wanted to insinuate himself into higher circles. And so, yes, he rubbed elbows with people like, you know, Bill Gates, and not that he was on that plane, but the Clintons, of course, and Bill Clinton's name comes up on that manifest something like 26 times, although he claims he never went to Little James Island. And to this point, I don't think there's any evidence that he did. I think Donald Trump was on that plane at one point. Alan Dershowitz, supermodel Naomi Campbell. What does Naomi Campbell want to do at Lolita Island? I mean, that doesn't make any sense. So there are people, very high-powered people, influential, as I said, perhaps even beloved people, who may be in Ghislaine Maxwell's Rolodex. And if she is allowed to go get on a stand and name names, I mean, are the police going to show up at Buckingham Palace and take Prince Andrew away? Will that be allowed? I mean, when you get when you're talking about powerful people, some of these people are untouchable. They are untouchable. So a lot is riding on Ghislaine Maxwell and whether she's allowed to live or not. As for the rest of it, you know, yes, I think people are starting to wake up. The mainstream media, the large news gathering organizations have lost so much credibility, even before COVID, for the last 4 years, really. If we have witnessed, it's sorrowful to see what has happened to a once proud and such an important institution that is charged. They are the, depending on how you look at it, the first line of defense, the last line of defense for our freedoms. They are supposed to comfort the weak and afflict the powerful, and it seems like they're doing the opposite now. So we don't necessarily need to rely on them. It's almost like the whole UFO disclosure thing, which we talk about a lot on this program, and I don't expect that to happen in my lifetime, at least not some sort of official disclosure. But why do we need it? Why do we need official? Why do we need anything official from official institutions, many of which have proven themselves to be inept, corrupt, colluding? So we don't need, obviously we want to see justice done where there have been wrongs done, but it should be enough for us to know and satisfy ourselves with the truth, because we're not necessarily ever going to get it from the mainstream media. Just a reminder again, Joshua P. Warren coming up in a few moments to talk about, well, something a little lighter, if you will. Invisibility should be fun. I wanted to mention this as well, because I mentioned UFOs. And I've got to get Elizondo on the show, Luis Elizondo. Maybe Victor Vigiani and I can work on that. But the former head of the U.S. government's secretive UFO research program is speaking out again. Back in April, the U.S. government officially declassified 3 video clips of unidentified aerial phenomena. That's what they call them now, not UFOs. That word is no, that term, that acronym is no longer de rigueur. It's UAPs, folks. Anyway, these were video clips of UAPs encountered by U.S. Navy pilots during 2 separate encounters. And these were clips that had already been leaked and published by the New York Times and Tom DeLonge's to the Stars Academy of Arts and Science. And the Pentagon's decision to not only release them, but then also to confirm the objects were genuinely unidentified. This was seen as a significant step forward in the search for the truth about what these objects are and where they come from. Now, Luis Elizondo, again, the former leader of the secretive Pentagon UFO program, it was called ATIP, Advanced Aerospace Threat Identification Program. That name of that project is very telling. Advanced Aerospace Threat Identification Program. In other words, the Pentagon had a secret program to study whether these unidentified aerial phenomena were a threat to U.S. national security. Anyway, he helped to facilitate the release of these videos. He's indicated that that the Pentagon is still in possession of a lot more evidence of unidentified aerial phenomena. They have a lot more. So brace yourselves. We are about to see more videos come forward. He says, Elizondo does, am I surprised the government acknowledged the validity and the veracity of those videos? Not at all, he told Newsweek. It was a matter of time. They didn't have a choice because ultimately the paper trail goes back to the authenticity of these videos. And anybody who does a little bit of research will recognize that they are real, quote, end quote. I knew they were genuine, and there's also a lot more the Pentagon currently has Unfortunately, it may remain highly classified. As for the origin and nature of these objects, Elizondo remains uncertain. He says, I think healthy skepticism is important. I think the more data points we get, the better. I would just encourage those who jump to conclusions prematurely to take in all the data that's available, because it's not just eyewitness testimony. Here's a question for you. What else do you think they have, the Pentagon, that is? Are you expecting to see more video footage? And what would it take at this point to convince you that we are being visited by some entities? That these are crafts of unknown, either extraterrestrial, interdimensional, making incursions into our aerospace, into our airspace? Speaking of which, I don't know if you caught the show. I guess it's been 3 weeks since we had Victor Vigiani was on, along with Paula Harris in the first hour, photojournalist, UFO researcher. And then in the second hour, Clifford Stone, part of he claims, a secret government UFO crash retrieval program. Not sure if you had a chance to listen to that. I thought Clifford seemed very credible, very emotional, as he described finding these dead or injured ETs at these crash sites. My word, he seemed sincere. I don't know. What do you think? If you didn't catch the show, by the way, it's up at Strange Planet, the YouTube channel, Strange Planet. Go to YouTube, Strange Planet, and you can listen back to these shows. You can also go back to previous shows at TalkZone.com. TalkZone.com. There's an archive of all of my past shows going back, I think, all the way to 2012 are there as well. All right. Joshua P. Warren is waiting in the wings from Las Vegas, Nevada, and we'll talk invisibility. That sounds promising. All right, back with more in a moment, right here on The Conspiracy Show. My name is Richard Serrett.
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0: Hey, well, thanks for inviting me into your home. A long-haul truck, RV, camper, taxi, your parents' well-appointed rec room with the simulated wood paneling, electric fireplace, and the painting of dogs playing poker, your loft, that greasy spoon just off the interstate, and your cabin in the woods. Joshua P. Warren is here, and we're going to talk about invisibility this hour, invisible realms, invisible entities, invisible technology. We'll also discuss some of Joshua's own experiments involving invisibility. 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And if you become a Plus member, and it's like $1.99 a month, I lose that, you know, in the between the cushions in the sofa every other day. 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All right, let's talk invisibility, shall we? Joshua P. Warren has spent 20 years, more than 20 years, breaking ground in the paranormal. He began publishing at the age of 15. At the age of 25, Simon & Schuster published his book, How to Hunt Ghosts, now widely considered a classic in the field. In 2004, he made the cover of the science journal Electric Spacecraft for his work on the mysterious brown mountain lights. Founder of Lemur, L-E-M-U-R, Lemur Paranormal and the Asheville Mystery Museum. He often corresponds for Coast to Coast AM, hosts the nationally syndicated Speaking of Strange radio show, a regular personality on programs that have aired on the Travel Channel, Discovery, History, National Geographic, Sci-Fi, Animal Planet, etc. And through his open, imaginative mind, Joshua tells the facts with a warm, respectful sense of humor. Yet he's got this ability to reduce them down to solid lab experiments to separate fact from fiction. That's what I love about Joshua P. Warren. And it's a delight to welcome him back. Joshua, how are you? How have you been?
4: Hey, I'm doing great, Richard. It is always wonderful to talk to you. So thank you for having me on your show.
0: Now, I don't know. I don't want to tell tales out of school, but you're involved in a new TV project, I hear. I reached out to you recently. You were in Death Valley. Are you able to talk about it?
4: Well, not specifically, but you know what's weird is that since this whole COVID-19 situation started, obviously a lot of the world is shut down, but for me, it's been kind of the opposite. I have gotten more opportunities to work on television programs and documentaries and, of course, a lot of radio work, and I think it's because everybody's kind of stuck at home and gobbling up content. So I'm sort of, I wouldn't say happy, but I'm in this position, but I'm telling you, it has been busier than ever. So I am delighted that there is so much interest in the type of research that I do.
0: Well, and again, you're really at the forefront with the research. A lot of people, they go out and they're hunting ghosts, and that's fine. That's entertaining. But I mean, you get into the laboratory. You're coming up with stuff that nobody else does. But I wanted to talk to you about invisibility. And you're in Las Vegas now, and you've mentioned this a couple of times. Interesting place for you to be because you're in what they call the Nevada Triangle. You also have a home in Puerto Rico, which is in the middle of the Bermuda Triangle. So, I mean, what's happening there? What's going on in the Nevada Triangle? There's more disappearances there than the Bermuda Triangle.
4: Yeah, that's right. I mean, people don't realize that this is an even stranger part of the country because when a plane or a ship vanishes in the Bermuda Triangle, well, you can say, gosh, it's somewhere down there in the deep dark ocean. Outside of Puerto Rico, it goes down to almost 30,000 feet deep. But here in the Nevada Triangle, we're talking about areas that are barren. I mean, there's very little vegetation. We have military bases all over the place. So how is it that, you know, we have thousands of people over the decades that have just poof, vanished right here between Las Vegas and Reno and Fresno, California? It's an even stranger phenomenon. And there's so much weirdness that goes on here that, frankly, that's one of the things that I'm working on right now with my current project is trying to put together a comprehensive documentary about all this. And, you know, Richard, most of my life I have been studying strange things like ghosts and UFOs and cryptids and psychic phenomena. And you hear the same thing over and over again. Someone says, I saw a ghost and then it vanished. I saw a UFO and then it disappeared. I saw Bigfoot and then he vanished. And it's kind of frustrating to try to study things that are always disappearing. And so I really started looking very seriously into why and how things might disappear, because a lot of people presume that if they see a paranormal phenomenon that vanishes, that it is sort of traveling somewhere, that it's teleporting somewhere, that it's changing its position in space. But I started to wonder, well, is it possible that these things are not traveling through space, but they're just becoming transparent to the naked eye? They're still there. And how difficult would it be to achieve that? And what I found was it is amazingly and surprisingly easy to achieve invisibility. And I think that our military has been so adamant about studying this that, and I can give you some honest examples of this, I would not be surprised, Richard, if there were an invisible agent standing right in the corner of your studio, as amazing and unbelievable as that may sound.
0: Well, less and less unbelievable, it seems. I mean, you know, most of us are familiar with the invisibility cloak on, well, not only on Harry Potter. I mean, that I think the invisibility cloak has been kind of a device that's been used throughout folklore and legends. Wasn't the invisibility cloak also in Jason and the Argonauts or something? It's kind of the holy grail, really, isn't it? The invisibility cloak. But I know up in Canada, I saw this video recently. They are working on, I think they call it hyper stealth material. And there's a demonstration online you can see, and it looks like a piece of flexible plastic, and it somehow, I don't know, blocks out infrared, or it bends light around itself. And so this person was holding this like a body shield up in front of him, and he basically vanished. He disappeared behind this thing, and you could see what was behind him, which was some backlight and some curtains in front of a window, but he was gone. So, you know, that's what they're telling us they have. And when I see that, I always say, well, if that's for public consumption, what they're telling us they have, they're probably 50 years beyond that. What do you think?
4: Oh, yes. Oh, yes. Well, you know, it's easy for people to hear about the concept of invisibility technology and kind of roll their eyes. But if I instead say camouflage, now people go, oh, that makes sense, because that's the purpose of camouflage, is to make you as invisible as possible. So obviously, this is the holy grail for any type of military or law enforcement. And in fact, to demonstrate just how incredibly accessible invisibility material is, I'm sure you can get on the internet right now, right, Richard?
0: I'm on your site right now.
4: Okay, if you go to joshuapwarren.com and click the link to my curiosity shop, yes, I'm a good businessman, scroll down and yep. You will see a video where I make myself invisible. And I did this by obtaining a relatively inexpensive, crude piece of material. And to demonstrate just how effective it is, okay, first off in the video, it just lasts a little over a minute. You'll see me first making some small things disappear. I had a little doll of a ghost and a little doll of a UFO and a little doll of a Bigfoot. And then you see me make myself disappear. And then finally, I decided to take it to the nth degree. And before all of this COVID stuff started, I went to a busy bar on a Saturday night in Las Vegas, packed with people, and I made myself invisible in that bar as people were walking right past me. And if you watch the video, you will see the proof that I did this. And it's actually kind of a touchy subject, because I'm telling you, this could be so easily abused for nefarious purposes if people understood how easy it is to become invisible.
0: Excuse me, Joshua, I just want to make sure that because I'm going to watch this probably during the break that's coming up in about 10 minutes. But I'm on the Curiosity shop site. Is it below the rare book set video?
4: Yeah. You just scroll down toward the bottom there. And then I know it's kind of cluttered. There's a lot of stuff. But if you keep scrolling down, I've got some interesting videos. It says invisibility cloaking material and the paranormal. It's 1 minute, 14 seconds. Play that and you will see me, after I show the dolls disappear, you will see me make myself disappear first off in my house and then out there in the bar. And you know, what's amazing about this is a lot of people, I feel, do not take strange and paranormal reports seriously because they can't wrap their mind around the idea that something can just sort of vanish. But it's not that big of a deal. And when you realize how simple it is to sort of warp the photons that reach the human eye, and how egotistical and egocentric we are to say, I got to see it to believe it. And if I see it, it's real. And if I don't see it, it's not real. If you take this into context, this is a step forward for us, because we can now say, look, the ridicule factor of people saying they saw something that disappeared should be neutralized. And now we should go past that and start looking more seriously at what people are experiencing, because the impossibility of invisibility is no longer such a far-fetched thing.
0: And I guess so now the saying has to be, not seeing is believing.
4: Well, yeah, you could say that. And in fact, you know, I'm not sure if you have it posted anywhere, but I sent you a video of this invisibility cloaking material being used on an aircraft landing at Nellis Air Force Base. And of course, here in Las Vegas, Nellis is the big Air Force base that's on the north end of the city. And they are the main control for Area 51. And so in 2015, 5 years ago, my friend Steve Barone, who lives on the side of a cliff in Summerlin, overlooking the Las Vegas Valley, he filmed this craft that is landing at Nellis Air Force Base. And the only reason you can see it is because as it's landing, it's a triangular shaped craft and it turns on lights at the tips of the triangle. Other than that, you don't see anything except the background. And then the background is kind of warped a little bit like a mirage. And this shows you how that this kind of technology is certainly being used on various aircraft. But I believe that without a doubt, if I can obtain the material that I got to make myself invisible in a bar, then with the military budget, I believe they have got some kind of very flexible fabric, and I say fabric in quotations, but some kind of flexible material that would make them almost completely transparent. And, you know, it's weird because over the years, a lot of people have talked about seeing a ghost or other paranormal manifestations, and they say it looks kind of foggy or misty or warped a little bit, and this is the kind of predator effect, referring to the movie,
0: right.
4: You get from using this kind of material.
0: So, and again, we're not talking about someone literally, you know, dematerializing. We're talking kind of a cloaking device. So the person is really there, but they are using some piece of technology, render them invisible to the human eye, but they're not invisible, or they're not immaterial, is what I'm saying. They're not immaterial. They haven't dematerialized. So, I mean, that might explain what is reported as some paranormal activity. So maybe someone who sees what they think is a UFO that's flitting in and out of our dimension or our reality is one of these advanced aircraft using one of these cloaking devices. I suppose in some rare instances, maybe someone catches out of the corner of their eyes a person who is using this cloaking device, and they think, "Oh, that must be a ghost." But you know, that doesn't necessarily explain all paranormal activity, right? So you're not saying that all ghosts are people using this technology, but there could be two things happening at the same time, right?
4: That's right. I'm not saying that paranormal manifestations are using this technology. What I'm saying is that the fact that we can see how easy it is to become invisible means that we have proof of concept here for how easy it may be for ghosts, UFOs, cryptids, etc., to actually become invisible using whatever means that we don't understand. But invisibility is not such a large leap to make when we're trying to understand these things. It used to be a big leap, like, well, how do you see something that suddenly is not there? It's not that big of a deal. And so once we realize that it becomes almost trivial that these things can appear and disappear. And so now we can start looking more at the meat of these eyewitness reports, because it's very easy to dismiss out of hand someone's report when they say, "I saw this thing and it disappeared," because it almost sounds like a hallucination or something. But if you understand that there is a technology that's very inexpensive and accessible that will do something close to this, then it just shows you the concept of invisibility is not some giant barrier that we have to deal with. And once you start thinking about how the invisible world around you can be produced using simple photon bending materials, well, then you start thinking about, wow, what other stuff can I tap into that is powerful, that may be invisible? And that's why I use this as a great example of how to tap into the power of the mind, which is something I'm sure we'll get into this hour, because the mind is intrinsically invisible, and yet it also has physical power. So this bridges a lot of gaps for us.
0: So again, if people want to go to Joshua P. Warren, and there's no period there, it's just Joshua P., as in Peter, Warren.com, and click on in the menu there, the tab Curiosity Shop, and then scroll down, I would say about three quarters of the way down, and there's a video there. It says Invisibility Cloaking Materials and the Paranormal. And just click on that and watch that during the break that's coming up in about 2 minutes' time. And then if you'd like to call in and weigh in with your thoughts, we'd love to hear from you at 416-360-0740, toll free 1-866-744-740. I don't know if this is possible for you to answer, but knowing where the technology is going, and again, probably realizing that the military has things that are 50 years beyond our wildest imaginations, and that comes from Ben Rich, who used to run Skunk Works. Do you think now, are you satisfied then that given this technology, it's likely that the vast, vast majority of UAP or UFO sightings are human-made, but just simply advanced technology?
4: At this point in this day and age, yes, I think majority of them are. You know, just 10 years ago, when someone would send me some UFO footage to analyze, it was much, much easier than it is now. I mean, for 5 years, I produced an event where I had the very best hobbyists and craftspeople come together and build different types of, you know, UFOs and fly them to see who could create the most convincing fake. And I would photograph them and videotape them, and I used that as a reference for my analysis. Now, it's almost impossible to analyze so-called UFO footage because, I mean, we have Elon Musk's Starlink up there, and that's a growing constellation of satellites. We now have these craft using invisibility technology. And so short of having a close encounter where you actually see an alien or something, it's almost impossible now to take a piece of footage of a weird light in the sky and determine if it is man-made or not.
0: All right. So again, we're going to take a time out. People listening, I encourage you to get up to joshuapwarren.com and click on Curiosity Shop in his in the tab there, and scroll down to Invisibility Cloaking Materials and the Paranormal, a short video. I'm going to check it out right now, and we'll meet back here in just a moment. The Conspiracy Show. My name is Richard Serrett. Don't go away.
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0: Joshua P. Warren is with us, the author of How to Hunt Ghosts, Evil in Asheville, Haunted Asheville, Plausible Ghosts, The Secret Wisdom of Kukulkan, Poor Man's Paranormal, Don't Play with Robert, Use the Force, A Jedi's Guide to the Law of Attraction, The Gringo Maniac Murder Spree, Finding Your Magic. He's checking in from Las Vegas. And I watched the video, Joshua, and admittedly, I mean, it's very sort of rudimentary type technology, but it gives people an idea. So, and if it was lit in a certain way, it could probably even be more convincing. What is that material that you were using to make those little objects disappear?
4: Well, I don't want to be too specific because honestly, I do think that it's just a matter of time before it's abused. But it is plastic, and the plastic has a particular grain that is cut into it that causes light to spread. And so you will notice that I am primarily, not always, but primarily using tubes or arcs. And so what that means is the object that's behind would ordinarily be seen because its photons would be traveling directly into your eyes. But because of the curved shape, instead it spreads those photons to the edges, kind of like the way a fiber optic manipulates light. And so this is something, again, I got just as a civilian. Anybody can get this kind of stuff. And I almost don't even want to talk about the bad ways.
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4: Could be used because I don't want to give anybody ideas.
0: Right.
4: But
0: understood.
4: I'm telling you, like, this stuff, if we can do this that easily, and the military has billions of dollars in their black budget, the U.S. military has billions of dollars in their black budget, I'm sure a good chunk of that goes to, well, concealment and camouflage. And that is why I believe that probably, certainly within the past 5 years, they've been able to create technology that is so so effective that you could literally have an invisible person standing in your room. And by the way, Richard, when I put this together, I started doing experiments, and I found that this would even make me invisible to the motion sensors on my own alarm system.
0: Oh, that's interesting.
4: Yeah, yeah, and it's also scary. So somebody who is using this technology properly could waltz right into your house and not set off your alarms. So yeah, this is some tricky stuff, and eventually, mark my words, this will come up as a threat, and it will probably be a regulated material.
0: Right, right. And I mean, that's commercially available, something that you bought. Now imagine, as you say, let's say an intelligence agency or the military with, you know, more money than God, a black hole of money that just, you know, disappears, and they have it at their disposal. And one of the things I believe that they are working on or have already perfected, and that is, so imagine a fabric that you would put on, and it's the fabric is basically thousands or maybe even more, tens of thousands of little cameras or projectors. And what they're doing is they are projecting what is behind the person wearing the fabric. So I guess in the rear of the suit that you would put on would be the cameras that are capturing images of what's behind you, and the projectors is what's on the front. Those are projecting images of what's behind you. So essentially, you're seeing what's behind the individual. That person is then wearing this fabric. They are invisible to the human eye. So that's another way that they are trying to approach invisibility. I'm sure they've perfected that as well.
4: Well, you know, about 10 years ago, I was actually in Laughlin, Nevada, which is about an hour and a half south of Las Vegas, and I was out in the desert about 9:30 at night with a few friends. We had night vision goggles, and we all witnessed this gigantic object travel over our heads, and from our perspective, you couldn't see it with the naked eye. If you looked up with the naked eye, it just looked like the starry sky. But through the night vision goggles, we could actually see what looked like a giant V shape. And so I was always perplexed because people talk about triangles all the time. But this was just a big illuminated V shape that very slowly and silently moved over our heads. It was the biggest thing I've ever seen in my life. And it moved from east to west, and ultimately it was traveling toward a base. And when I saw that at that time, it was so eerie to me that I really felt like I was seeing something otherworldly. But now that I know more about the technology they use, I'm thinking that this may have been actually one of these type of triangular aircraft that was using the cloaking technology, so that if you looked up with the naked eye, you'd have to be really sharp to see the leading edge is, I guess, the leading edges of that craft sort of distorting the stars, but it was more apparent through the night vision goggles. So in retrospect, I would say that it's very likely what I saw was a craft similar to what Steve Barone captured landing at Nellis Air Force Base in 2015. So probably day or night. There are many different ways of cloaking these aircraft, and it's very easy, really, to imagine cloaking an aircraft, but it gets kind of creepy when we're talking about cloaking an individual, and I'm sure they've gotten that far.
0: Oh, yes. And, you know, all of these, some of these murders that are carried out that are like almost like a professional hit. And I don't know, an intelligence agency maybe, or a rogue element of an intelligence agency goes into a place, you know, no sign of forced entry. As you say, the alarms don't go off. The target is taken out. They, you know, one has to wonder whether they're using that kind of technology to get in and out. And then I start thinking about what is warfare going to be like, you know, in the next 10 years, 15, 20 years, or even intelligence gathering or policing. I don't even want to think about it. It's scary.
4: Well, you know, Richard, when you get to the point to where you can be invisible, that is one of the holy grails of power. I would say that probably if you were to just philosophically imagine the things that could be obtained that would give you enormous power, it would be invisibility and time travel. Those would be the two big holy grails. And it's possible that what we are seeing often is a combination of those two things. And that's why, you know, you hear these stories about shadow people, for example, and more often than not, these shadow people are kind of in the corner of the room and sort of observing quietly. And of course, if someone happens to notice that person, they might see that figure sort of, you know, swiftly move away. And if we were actually observing ourselves from the future, we would also take precautions to not affect the past, because it could, you know, create the whole grandfather effect, and you throw off the chain reaction, the chain of events in the future. And so I know this is kind of a deep rabbit hole that we could go down, but ultimately, I think it may be possible that if ever in the entire infinite future, humans, or for that matter, any other species, are able to figure out how to travel through time, they will do it. They will do it, whether it's legal or not. I wrote about this in my book, The Secret Wisdom of Kukulkan, and thank you for mentioning my books. And that creates what I call the paratemporal loop hypothesis. And so imagine if we actually have what amounts to humans or some similar species from the future coming back and observing the past, as they clearly would do, and using some kind of invisibility cloaking material. You could say this is just another possible explanation for many of the strange things that people call paranormal.
0: Right. And it also explains, I guess you could call it kind of a paradox, when people say, well, if time travel is ever achievable, we should be being visited by time travelers now. Well, maybe we are. Maybe that's one of the protocols, that if you travel back in time, you must wear this invisibility suit, because, you know, you could end up destroying a timeline.
4: Well, that's exactly right. And you know, we know that this is a potential problem. And by the way, I just thought of this. If you go to Google and you type in TR6 space Telos, T-E-L-O-S, TR6 Telos, T-E-L-O-S, you are going to see under the images a craft that pops up that looks very much like the craft that I describe seeing in the desert. And I'm not saying that this is indeed the same thing, but it is sort of V-shaped, and they are claiming that whoever put this online, and it's kind of hard to find, so everybody might not be able to bring it up. They're claiming that it is designed for trans-atmospheric low observation reconnaissance, and it utilizes some kind of electrogravitic generators. But I wanted to bring that up so that anybody who may have seen the same kind of thing that I saw might look at that and say, okay, this might be leading us down the trail to an explanation, because I imagine that these types of V-shaped craft are probably traveling around a lot more than people realize. And so we have here the typical hall of mirrors, Richard, where you have a combination of amazing technology that is being currently developed, possibly combined with these almost unimaginable technologies that are being developed in the future that may actually be coming back, in addition to your good old-fashioned paranormal experience. And so sorting things out is the hard part here, because as we become more and more sophisticated technologically, we start reaching those gaps, and the stuff we are creating is starting to look more like the weird stuff from 50 years ago.
0: Indeed. All right. Now you've given me another assignment. I'm off to Google during the break. Back with more of my conversation with Joshua P. Warren right here on The Conspiracy Show. Don't go away.
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0: Welcome back. Yes, I looked that up, the TR-6 Telos, and that is your typical V-shaped UFO craft. Looks like a boomerang, and absolutely immense, these things. People talk about how they almost obliterate the night sky. And it's also very reminiscent of the type of craft that was seen in the famous Phoenix Light episode back in March of, was that 97, I think. That could have been the TR-6 right there, Joshua.
4: Well, you know, the Phoenix Lights episode happened first here in Las Vegas. A lot of people don't realize that. There were many, many reports of this craft being seen in Vegas heading toward Arizona. And then in Arizona, of course, it was on full display. Vegas is one of the brightest cities in the world. And so often when people see some weird lights around here, they don't pay that much attention. But in Arizona, obviously, everybody noticed it, including the governor. And so, you know, I would presume that this is likely the same type of thing. But, you know, it gets really difficult to discern, because if what we have here in the Vegas area is basically facilities that are set up to back engineer alien technology and try to recreate it, it becomes difficult to tell the difference between some kind of exotic man-made technology and true alien technology, especially if you're just looking at the craft. And, you know, in the famous letter that Senator Harry Reid wrote to the Department of Defense, he was talking about these exotic technologies. And, of course, it has been reported that the main contract that was given to try to back engineer some of this down technology went to Bigelow Aerospace.
0: Yep.
4: And that Bigelow Aerospace was using modified buildings in the Las Vegas area to create some of this stuff. And of course, Bigelow went on 60 Minutes and was interviewed by reporter Laura Logan. And she said to him, "So if we go into space, are we going to possibly encounter aliens?" And he laughed and said, "You don't have to go into space. They're right here under our noses." And you know, this is a guy who has had huge government contracts, and he said that, you know, very matter-of-factly, said he had no doubt that there are aliens. And so, obviously, this is a hot spot in the world for developing these things. And if you just want to look at the Roswell

0: we now know as Area 51, and it was built primarily to take that debris to a place that was very secluded and to try to back engineer it and study it. And I think that they have made enormous progress. And whether or not you believe the stories from people like Bob Lazar, there's still a lot of other very convincing circumstantial evidence that there was debris, at least from the Roswell incident, that was ultimately shipped here to southern Nevada. And that's where they've been developing some of these craft. And so it may not be so much of a coincidence that the craft that I saw and a similar craft that we now attribute to Phoenix originated here in Las Vegas.
1: And what do you make? I mean, I'm glad we sort of have gone down this path. I didn't anticipate it. I didn't bring you on necessarily to talk about UFO disclosure. But while we're on the subject, you know, some people are suggesting that, you know, we had such high hopes with Tom DeLonge and to the Stars Academy and Robert Bigelow, and that they were going to help bust this wide open. Now it sounds like Bigelow is sitting on a lot of this technology or these artifacts from UFO crash retrieval sites, and maybe he's not going to give it up to the public, and maybe, again, it's just going to go underground and be used for other purposes, not for the common good, as they say. What are your thoughts on that?
0: Well, you know, this is something I've thought a lot about, because I understand the need for national security. I understand that there are certain powers out there, physical technologies similar to the nuclear bomb, or, you know, certainly in excess of the nuclear bomb, but certain powers that are so immense that we would not want it to fall into the wrong hands. And so I can't say with certainty that if I knew everything that was available, that I would give a thumbs up to disclosing all this. But on the other hand, as a taxpayer and a person who believes that, you know, we ought to be getting some level of information as the ultimate owners of this country, I think that maybe if we actually have evidence that there are other humanoid beings in the universe, that may cross the line so that we deserve to at least know that much. You don't have to tell us exactly how their machines work if that's too powerful, but I do believe that we deserve to be presented the truth about these beings that are, again, humanoid, that exist in the universe. And I've reached the point, and we could talk about this for hours, but I've never seen an alien, so to speak, but I believe I have seen enough strong circumstantial evidence. There have been enough deathbed confessions. You have people like Glenn Dennis there in Roswell going on camera talking about what he experienced, for example. I just recently talked about that on the podcast that I do called Joshua P. Warren Daily. And I think that there is enough evidence there to at least say in a court of law, you could prove that we are not alone. And that is such a huge thing. I think we deserve to at least be told that, don't you?
1: I absolutely agree. We'll take another time out and continue into the final break here, going with Joshua P. Warren right to the finish line. My name is Richard Serrett. Don't go away.
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1: Welcome back. Just a reminder, coming up next week on the program for, I believe, the full 2 hours. If not, I'm going to try and cajole them into doing the full 2 hours. Jonathan Cahn will be here. His new book, The Harbinger 2, coming out later this fall. But he'll stop by again next week to talk about some really mind-blowing biblical prophecies. I always look forward to speaking with Jonathan Cahn. I always look forward to speaking with Joshua P. Warren. And we have him right now for a few moments yet. And

0: We're talking about invisibility. I forgot to mention that kind of the impetus for me to talk about this was this new, I guess it's kind of a reboot of the old H.G. Wells movie, the book, The Invisible Man, which I don't know if it's in theaters now or whether it even had a much of an opening weekend, but with Elizabeth Moss, I believe. Have you seen that movie, by the way, Joshua?
1: You know, it's funny that you ask that because I downloaded it to my Kindle to watch on an airplane, and I haven't watched it yet. So I've heard it's a good movie, and I think certainly brings to light, I would imagine, some of the eeriness of the idea that we may have invisible people running around here. And you know, that statement may sound crazy, but I'm telling you, if you watch the video that I put there at joshuapwarren.com, and you realize just how accessible this stuff is, it's not so crazy at all.
0: Right. And further to your video, there's also on YouTube, and I mentioned this Hyper Stealth, I think that's the name of the company. I believe they're Canadian. Mm-hmm. Hyper Stealth's Quantum Stealth Invisibility Cloak material. And if you type that into Google, you'll see this, which I described earlier, but apparently the military has taken a pass, and someone in the comments section was saying that's probably because they have something better, which is very interesting. Now, I don't know how far back this goes, but at one time you had posted some interesting photos you took with some night vision binoculars of footprints that kind of appeared and then disappeared. Do you remember that?
1: Oh, yeah. Yeah, well, as a matter of fact, I believe also if you go to that same site, joshuapwarren.com, click the link to the Curiosity Shop. If you scroll down, you should see this footage. And this is actually footage that was shot by a student of mine. I have an online paranormal investigation course, and this gentleman, Daniel Hurst, was one of the graduates of my course. I'm very proud to say that. And he investigated a house that was being haunted by an older lady, and they would hear her sometimes cackling, but they would more often hear her footsteps. And if you watch this video, you actually can see in the infrared night vision her footprints, one after the other, walking across the floor. And this is yet another great example of how that, whether this is a ghost or something else, there is an invisible person there. And you would only know it by watching the footprints show up, so to speak. And it kind of reminds me, the other day I was watching the old original Clash of the Titans with my wife, and there is an invisibility mechanism that the character uses, and the villain notices the footprints in the sand as the invisible person is walking away. And it's very much like you see here. You can actually see those footsteps moving across the floor. So somebody is walking there, but we can't see that person.
0: Fantastic. This is the kind of thing to me that makes you stand out. I know this was shot by one of your students, but he learned from the master. And to me, you more than anyone else seems to be on the cusp of breaking this stuff wide open. I talked about UFO disclosure. Maybe there's a paranormal disclosure that's on the horizon. And if anyone's going to get us there, I think it's going to be you, Joshua.
1: Well, thank you for saying that. And, you know, the secret to my success is this burning curiosity. I'm just a very curious guy. And I also try to look at things practically. So that's why I try to take things that people report in the field and reduce them down to things that I can test in the laboratory. And I have a pretty high standard for things that live up to my expectations of evidence. And so I believe right now we have a new, younger generation of people who are getting into these positions of power where they have access to some of this technology, and they grew up watching, you know, the Steven Spielberg movies and the George Lucas stuff, and they want us to know about it. And this is a very trying and confusing time because of all the hardships that we're going through. But if anybody listening out there is freaking out because of what's happening in the world, just remember this one thing. You cannot ever improve the world without some things breaking down. And I don't like the destruction that I'm seeing right now, but I do believe that we are transforming and transitioning, and that ultimately this is going to open some doors for us to see more of the things that have been concealed from us.
0: It's interesting. Last night I was hosting Coast to Coast AM, and I had a good friend of mine, media scientist Nelson Thal, on the program. We were talking about Marshall McLuhan and his theories and media laws and so forth. One of the things that McLuhan said that it just jumped out at me right now based on what you were saying is that at a certain point, the speed of progress will be indistinguishable from crisis. And I think that's what we're undergoing right now. And I'm talking about also technological progress. And you talked about, you know, invisibility technology and so forth. It is creating anxiety. And I think McLuhan was onto something when he said, you know, the rate at which progress happens can be indistinguishable from crisis.
1: Well, that's true. And there are lots of people who are opportunist, who are taking advantage of the change that's going on. They're abusing things. But obviously, the mainstream media has a tendency to always exaggerate things and to make you afraid. And, you know, they focus on the smallest little things. And ultimately, though, this is not a time to be afraid. This is a time for us to see a change that's going on. Don't take your news from the mainstream media literally. You know, just walk outside and see how your fellow humans are behaving. And I presume 99% of the time they're behaving well, because that's why we have a civilization to begin with. So it can be scary if you just listen to the fear-mongering. But once all this is done and the transition has occurred, then we are going to see in our lifetimes amazing things that would have been impossible to disclose 30, 40, 50 years ago.
0: Right. As long as they don't fall into the wrong hands. Joshua, yeah. Always a pleasure. I always learn so much from listening to you. You're so engaging and captivating, and I appreciate your time. And again, let's give people the website, joshuapwarren.com, and check out some of this amazing footage in the Curiosity Shop. Just click on that tab, Curiosity Shop. There's the invisibility video, and the invisible footsteps are there as well.
1: That's right. They are there as well. And, you know, Richard, I love your show and I admire you, and you are on the cutting edge as well, my friend. So thank you so much for inviting me to be on your program.
0: All right, Joshua, stay well. We'll talk again soon, I hope.
1: Absolutely.
0: All right, Joshua P. Warren. My thanks to Carlos Cagina for technical production. Back next week with Jonathan Kahn, The Harbinger 2. Don't miss that one. In the meantime, don't be afraid. There's nothing concealed that won't be revealed, and nothing hidden that won't be made known. What you hear in the dark, speak in the light. What I say in a whisper, proclaim from the housetops. Move over, Aphrodite, I'm coming home. Or at least up the stairs. Good night.

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The high desert and the great American Southwest. I bid you all good evening, good morning, good afternoon, wherever you may be in the world's time zones, each and every one of them covered like a blanket by this program, Midnight in the Desert. I'm Art Bell. It's my pleasure to be here this evening, and I hope it will be your pleasure to listen. Well, the Pope is in America. It's all over the news. Pope Francis arrived Tuesday. It is the first visit of his life to the U.S., bringing his humble manner and his Church of the Poor to a rich and powerful nation polarized over economic inequality, immigration, and equal justice. That would be us. The president actually went to meet the Pope. The Pope came off the airplane, and very rarely, rarely do presidents go to meet a Pope. But President Obama did that and welcomed him. Brian Williams covered him. That's right, Brian Williams. Back on the airwaves at MSNBC to anchor coverage of the Pope's visit to the U.S. Among other things, very high on the Pope's list of things to discuss will be climate. And that will be very high on our list of things tonight to discuss. By the way, a little personal note, poor little Asia, my daughter, 8 years old, hand, foot, and mouth disease. Miserable. Locked away in her room by herself. Visits only from mama. Temperatures ranging from 103.5 down to about 101, depending on. And pretty miserable. So, Asia Bell, get better, please. And for God's sakes, don't give it to me. I don't think I've ever had it. Mostly it's kids that get it, but one never knows. My competitor, I understand, after I wished Tommy a quick recovery when he had his stroke, made note of the fact that I did say something, which was nice, and then said that, what did he say? I think he said that he wished me luck with my little internet show. So, this morning, I would like to announce once again, we're on XDS beginning October 1st. Also, that beginning in December, we have signed KFMB in San Diego, Los Angeles. Yeah, that's right, that's a big one. Really a big monster. If you look at their if you're the kind of person who looks at patterns, that one's a knockout. San Diego, and just goes up the coast like a rocket ship, 50 kW. KFRH, 100,000 watts. In Las Vegas, 104.3. Had a chat with him earlier, a bunch of good guys over there, ham operators like myself, many of them. That's KFRH, 100,000 watts, Las Vegas, on top of Potosi on 104.3. They cover parts of four states, actually, really big. Then there's KBET, 760 AM in Las Vegas. KTKN, 9:30 a.m. in Ketchikan, Alaska. Been in Ketchikan, love the town. So they're coming on board. KLZ, 560 in Denver, Colorado. These are all coming around the 1st of October. KLZ, 560 in Denver, 5 kilowatts. They cover all the big cities in Colorado. WDCD, 1540. Albany, New York, 50,000 watts. So, you know, I don't know what to say except pretty soon, if you don't hear footsteps over there on the other side, you're going to hear them coming soon, real soon. Listen carefully. Clump, clump, clump, clump. One station, one city at a time. We're coming for you.

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1: Well, okay, you're about to meet a real scientist, Dr. Kevin Trenberth, actually. Dr. Trenberth is indeed a distinguished senior scientist at the Climate Analysis Section at the National Center for Atmospheric Research from New Zealand, actually. He obtained his Doctorate of Science in Meteorology from Massachusetts Institute of Technology, MIT. He has been prominent in most of the Intergovernmental Panel on Climate Change, IPCC, Scientific Assessments of Climate Change, and has also extensively served the World Climate Research Program in numerous ways, most recently as chair of the WCRP Global Energy and Water Exchanges Project. He has also served on many national committees. He is a fellow of the American Meteorological Society, the American Association for Advancement of Science, the American Geophysical Union, and an honorary fellow of the Royal Society of New Zealand. In 2000, he received the Jewel G. Charney Award from the American Meteorological Society, and in 2003, he was given the NCAR Distinguished Achievement Award. He has published over 528 scientific articles or papers, including 62 books or chapters and over 242 refereed journal articles. He has given many invited scientific talks, as well as appearing on a number of radio and television programs, and, of course, newspaper articles. Welcome, Dr. Trenberth.
2: Good evening, Art, to you, and hi to everyone.
1: It's great to have you. It's kind of hard for me to even know where to begin. I am such a believer in our warming climate. So I'll just, I guess, begin by asking you if, in fact, it is, in your opinion now, scientifically settled, that's an important phrase, that our world is warming.
2: Well, it's, in many respects, this is one of the great things about science, is that it's not just a matter of opinion. It's a matter of the scientific evidence, all of the facts that we have, the information, the observations, the understanding and the theories that go along with that. And Patrick Daniel Moynihan famously said, you're entitled to your own opinion, but not your own facts. And that's one of the key things about the climate system. The fact is that it is warming. We've got very good measurements of temperatures around the world showing that the planet is warming, and there are many other indicators as well. The loss of Arctic sea ice, the warming oceans, the rising sea level that goes along with both the warming oceans and the fact that there are melting glaciers and land ice, so that there's more water going into the oceans. And we can talk about, the actual rates and the numbers and so on. But, together all of this evidence is extremely compelling to show that the planet is warming, and at the same time there are increases in carbon dioxide and other greenhouse gases in the atmosphere from human influences. And as a result, we can actually tie those together and confidently say that humans are the primary cause of the warming that's going on at the current time.
1: And that's, of course, where you're going to meet a great deal of resistance from people. A lot of people, Doctor, have, I guess, come to the realization that, well, yes, the climate does seem to be changing, but they refuse to take any responsibility for it. Surely, when you look at a satellite picture from, 10 or 15 years ago of the Arctic, and you look at one from very recently, if you don't go, oh, my God, then you don't have good eyesight.
2: The Arctic is one of the spectacular places where changes have occurred, and since the 1970s, in the last 40 years or so, there's been about a 40% decrease in the sea ice in around September, which is when the minimum occurs. Mm-hmm. And so the loss of Arctic sea ice has been absolutely spectacular.
1: Mm-hmm. And that sea ice, I guess, is in some ways not too horrible. I mean, it's horrible, but not as horrible as it might be, because it's ice, so as it melts, it just, you know, changes forms. It doesn't become so much additional water, at least. Am I right about that?
2: Well, yes, the sea ice is floating, and therefore it doesn't, when it melts, it doesn't change sea level
1: right.
2: Much to speak of at all.
1: I understand that the United States and, I don't want to say the Soviet Union, but pretty soon we may be able to say that again, Russia are in contention with that whole area of the world right now, and it's being said that it may even make the Panama Canal and not irrelevant, but fairly irrelevant if we have shipping lanes.
2: Well, of course, that's only likely to really occur in the peak summertime at the moment. But indeed, opening up the Arctic and the mineral rights there, and the ability to drill on the seafloor and maybe produce even more fossil fuels that further increase the carbon dioxide in the atmosphere and change the climate even further. That is a big issue. It's not a friendly environment, though. It's pretty hostile. You know, major companies like Shell have run into big troubles with huge rigs that have run adrift and gone astray, and there's been loss of life under those circumstances.
1: All right. I guess the next logical question is to lay out the proof. In other words, how do scientists actually know that that the recent change in climate is due, in part or in whole, one or the other, to human activities? How do we know that?
2: Well, the first thing that scientists are basing their all of the information on is our understanding of the basic physics and the laws of nature. And so these are very well established now, and we try to encapsulate all of that information in models, climate models, and then we have all of the information, the observations of what is happening, and we can quantitatively replicate a great deal of that, a surprisingly large amount of that, in our climate models. And so one of the main tools of many of my colleagues, and we certainly do that at my center, the National Center for Atmospheric Research, here, is to build the biggest and best climate models in the world. And then one of the fun things about being a climate scientist is you can perhaps even sort of play being God for a while. You can change things. You can see, well, what would happen if I change this? What would happen if I change the composition of the atmosphere? What would happen if I change the surface of the land by cutting down all the trees or things like that? And you can play these kind of I'm tempted to say games, but some of them have serious implications and consequences. And by doing that, we can, in fact, replicate much of what has happened. And, of course, that has implications then into the future. And so we can indeed demonstrate that that what is happening quantitatively is caused by the human activities, primarily the increases in carbon dioxide and other greenhouse gases in the atmosphere.
1: Mm-hmm. Now, I guess this is compounded by what's happening in the rest of the world. We were, for a long time, mostly the industrialized place. Now, my God, take a trip to China. I was there not long ago. And what's happening in China, I don't think the people in this country have a sense of how big China is, how many people are there, and how they are now acquiring well, what all people want, you know, a couple cars in the garage, microwave, whatever all else modern living brings with it, a big flat screen TV and so forth and so on. China is incredible, and it's using incredible amounts of energy. And let me tell you, if you go to old Shanghai, for example, on an average day, your health is in danger. It is that bad. It's so bad that you can barely see the skyscrapers.
2: That's the pollution you're referring to, yes.
1: It is, yes. It'll endanger your health. It will burn your eyes. You will not have a good day. It's that bad. And it's pretty much across China. I don't necessarily blame them. They want what everybody else has. But if they get it, and they are getting it, and the world continues to industrialize, I kind of wonder, and maybe as a scientist you can answer this, but I wonder if there is, bad word, or bad couple of words, a tipping point where if we don't turn it around, we can't turn it around.
2: Well, this relates, of course, to what we do internationally and as a whole. What China does is to alter the composition of the atmosphere. Certainly the air pollution aspects have the greatest effects locally, and air quality is a major issue in China, and they're working to clean that up. But one of the other side effects of burning fossil fuels to generate electricity is to put more carbon dioxide into the atmosphere. And carbon dioxide has a long lifetime, and that is distributed globally. And what they do to the atmosphere has consequences for everyone. Now, they can also argue that, well, the U.S. Has a lot of industry and burns a lot of fossil fuels in automobiles and in other ways, and is also contributing to the changes in the composition of the atmosphere. Historically, the U.S. has still outdistanced China in terms of the total amount that we've put into the atmosphere, and a lot of that is still there. But on an annual basis now, China well exceeds what the U.S. is putting into the atmosphere, and Europe is a little bit further behind. Europe as a whole is just a little bit further behind. But those are the big three, and then there are other contributions from other nations. But you know, together we're changing the climate, changing each other's climate.
1: Mm-hmm.
2: And in many ways it's outrageous. I don't know why there isn't more of a sense of outrage that the Chinese are changing our climate, or why they're not more outraged that people in the U.S. are changing their climate. And instead, we rush down this joint path, which puts the livelihood of the whole world in some kind of jeopardy. And this was indeed one of the things which Pope Francis focused on in his recent encyclical that came out, Laudatio Si, Praise Be to You. He made a statement that climate change is a global problem with grave implications, environmental, social, economic, political, and for the distribution of goods. It represents one of the principal challenges facing humanity in our day. And so he is very much aware of this and has tried to raise attention to this aspect and the fact that what we are doing by, in some ways, building a better life. And you certainly can't argue that the Indians and the Chinese certainly want to have electricity and have a refrigerator and and the kind of capabilities that we have here in the U.S. But if we all continue down this path, then it has some consequences and some implications.
1: Well, okay. Let me come back to that question, and that is whether there is a tipping point, whether there is a point in whether you believe scientifically there could come a point where if we don't turn back, we can't turn back.
2: Well, in some sense, that's probably happening already. I don't think we can stop climate change. We can certainly slow it down. We may be able to, in some sense, manage it, and that means we have to go with the flow. We have to adapt to the climate changes as they occur. But there may come some point, some real tipping points, where things get out of hand. I mean, one of them ultimately might be the melting of Greenland, for instance. Now, that even if it continues relentlessly, at some point we may not be able to stop that from happening. Now, it may not happen for many centuries. One of the estimates is it may take 800 years, for instance, for that to happen.
1: Good.
2: But if that happens, then sea level goes up by 7 meters or thereabouts, over 20 feet, and it inundates all of the coastal regions. And, of course, that happens gradually, and sea level is already rising at rates which are causing problems, and there are big consequences when there are nearby storms, which have a storm surge on top of that rising sea level.
1: All right. Let me try this out on you, Doctor. Whether you're talking about the Arctic or you're talking about Greenland, there are some in science who believe that the warming sort of feeds upon itself. In other words, as something melts, you then get a dark surface below, particularly in Greenland, I would think. And that, of course, promotes more adjacent melting. It actually speeds it up. What do you think about that?
2: Well, that's very much true, yes. And that's the reason the Arctic is one of the focal points of this, why the polar bear is the one of the primary indicators of endangerment of the polar bears is one of the key things with regard to climate change. So, we refer to that as the ice albedo feedback. So albedo refers to the reflectivity, and it's snow and ice. As snow and ice goes down, the planet gets darker, so it absorbs more radiation, and so it amplifies things. That kind of effect also takes place in mountain areas, and so it's probably happening out here in Colorado as well, and some of the bigger changes, therefore, are also occurring in mountain areas.
1: Oh, I didn't even ask where you were. You're in Colorado.
2: Yes, I am.
1: Okay. Yes, I've seen it. I've been up to Alaska, and the effects in Alaska are, my God, they're absolutely remarkable and sad. What's happening with the tundra is amazing. I have you been up there?
2: I have indeed. And, of course, the president was up there not very long ago and highlighted a number of these aspects, the thawing of permafrost in many places. And there are huge frost heaves, if you want to think of it that way, but huge heaves in the ground that can occur because of the uneven thawing of the permafrost. The permafrost is the frozen layer in the upper part of the ground. Some of that does tend to thaw on a seasonal basis, and that's referred to the seasonal thermocline, but some of it is actually thawing altogether, and buildings that have been built on top of that with the assumption that it would be permanently frozen have become completely mangled and toppled and so on. Mm-hmm. And the infrastructure is under attack in some sense in a lot of Alaska as a result.
1: Yes, when you go on tours, you know, in Alaska, they point out the dying trees and the changes in their environment, and it really is sad. We don't see it as much here, but what we are seeing are headlines that say, for example, we just had the warmest July in all of whatever, or we just had the warmest year in the last measurable years since we've been keeping records. Constantly having headlines like that that would seem to suggest to me that even the average person who's a casual watcher of the news would say to themselves, that must mean something.
2: Yes, well, we keep breaking records of all kinds, and the ones you're referring to primarily relate to temperature, but there are many other manifestations of climate change, and some of the biggest effects occur with associated changes in water and droughts, and out in California, major drought and all the wildfires.
1: Doctor, we'll pick up on that in a moment. I'm part of that drought. Stay right where you are. This is Midnight in the Desert.

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1: Tonight we're blessed with a distinguished scientist, Dr. Kevin E. Trenberth. He is with the Climate Analysis Section at the National Center for Atmospheric Research and knows what he's talking about. So I ask that you... I understand there are political implications to what we're talking about right now tonight. I'm a libertarian, but I know on the right, you're sitting out there screeching and groaning and moaning and probably kicking the computer. And so I would ask that when you do get on and you do speak with us, you do so politely. You can disagree. Do so scientifically if you are able. Now, Doctor, you mentioned the drought. And that's a big item, for me. I live in a place called Pahrump, Nevada. It's about 6 miles from the California border and not very far from Death Valley. And so we are very much in the middle of a drought. As a matter of fact, Lake Mead, which is just over the hill from me in Las Vegas, is now drilling a new, what they call straw, so they can tap water much lower down in Lake Mead because it is beginning to empty. That's how serious it is, Doctor.
2: Yes.
1: So the drought is really, really, really serious. Now, do we have relief on the way? I understand, is it El Nino that's on the way, I think?
2: That's correct. There is a substantial, a very strong El Nino already out there in the Pacific Ocean. El Nino refers to a warming of the tropical Pacific Ocean east of the dateline in particular, and from there to the California coast or to the Americas. Right. And it mainly has a really strong influence on the weather patterns across North America in the Northern Hemisphere winter. And so the main influences on California begin to really pick up in November. They're not really there at the moment. There are very profound influences on the distribution of hurricanes and typhoons, and it's been an extraordinarily active season out in the Pacific at the expense of the Atlantic, by the way, because when there's more action out in the Pacific, it actually suppresses the action in the Atlantic. And so mm-hmm. It's been a fairly quiet year in the Atlantic in terms of the hurricanes. But boy, there's been some major activity that has caused extensive flooding, most recently in Japan and also in China and the Philippines. And there were at one point three hurricanes in the vicinity of Hawaii at one time, never seen before.
1: Right.
2: So there's certainly very warm sea temperatures out there. That invigorates all of the storms that do come into California, and then there's a real risk that there will be a major storm track come in with heavy rains and a real risk of flooding. So suddenly you may have too much of a good thing, too much rainfall, and the question will be whether you can manage that water adequately.
1: So the
2: erosion.
1: Right. So the mudslides might put out the fires.
2: Yes, by then hopefully the fires are out indeed, but the wildfires goes along with the drought and the very high temperatures, and so that's what's been happening now. And it's of course not just California, but Oregon, Washington, Western Canada, and even earlier right up in Alaska, they had an amazing number of fires this year.
1: Mm-hmm. Yes, it's really, really, really serious. And
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1: Being where I am, we get an awful lot of the smoke from those fires. And I might add, when pollution is really, really bad in China, We have even been the recipients of this weird orangish sort of haze that they say comes from dust storms and pollution in China. So that tells us, I guess, what a small world it is, huh?
2: That's right, yes. And, I mean, that's fairly unusual because the dust tends to get rained out.
1: Mm-hmm.
2: And if you get dust or pollution in the atmosphere, it has a lifetime of about 5 to 7 days, something like that, on average. But there are certainly circumstances where it can last a bit longer, and there are occasions where it makes it all the way across the Pacific.
1: I remember, Doctor, several years ago, quite a few years ago, scientists were saying, look, if CO2 levels reach 400 ppm, parts per million, we're really going to be in trouble. And it's also my recollection that very recently in Hawaii, they measured something very close to, if not 400 parts per million. Is that about right?
2: Yes, we're at that level now. There is a seasonal cycle to the amount of carbon dioxide in the atmosphere, so there are little fluctuations up and down, and there tends to be a drawdown as the northern hemisphere greens up. So that's the plants through photosynthesis taking carbon dioxide out of the atmosphere. But as we go into the fall, which we're doing now, and there's no more growth of leaves, and instead the leaves on the forest floor and so on are decaying, that puts more carbon dioxide back into the atmosphere, and we're right at that 400 level. So we will this year probably be the first year where we exceed that level, 400 parts per million by volume. So the pre-industrial levels were around 280 parts per million by volume, and so there's been a 40% increase in carbon dioxide in the atmosphere. This is very well established, and we also know that carbon dioxide is a greenhouse gas, and so it has consequences.
1: All right. You know, nobody likes to scare people, Doctor, but there is such a rabid campaign against persons like yourself of science who are sounding the alarm that you're sounding. And when I say rabid, I mean really rabid, just calling it pseudoscience, false scare tactics. A lot of it, no doubt, sponsored by oil companies. In fact, when you see some of the men who claim to be climate scientists speaking in public on radio, most radio, frankly, is right-wing radio, they tend to be very anti-climate change and saying, oh, no, you know, we're more likely going into another ice age or something completely opposite. When you check their credentials very carefully, you find some connections to the oil companies. I wonder if that has been your experience.
2: I think what you're saying is really true. You know, the scientists in this case are the messengers, and this is sort of the shoot the messenger kind of attitude. Yeah, the role of scientists is to lay out the facts and the prospects and the consequences, but the decision of what we do about this is not ours. It's not the role of scientists to say whether we should continue along this path or not. I mean, that decision involves everyone, and it does involve politics, and therefore some of that politics is quite nasty. It involves all kinds of vested interests, and some of them have very large deep pockets.
1: Mm-hmm.
2: This is especially those in the fossil fuel industry.
1: Mm.
2: And so that's where this is certainly coming from. And it's been very nasty. There's a lot of this is happening at a very high level. Many of the Republican presidential candidates, unfortunately, are, I think, deniers of climate change. When I say a denier, that often is a word which some people don't like. The deniers don't like it in particular. I mean, these are the ones, I say denier when they're actually in denial of basic information and facts that we are well understood. And, you know, I think my approach is certainly that we should try to understand as best we can and make the best statements we can about what is happening and why. But what we do about it really ought to be a separate part of that. And unfortunately, those things tend to get confounded, and that's where the climate scientists unfortunately get caught up in politics, and some of it's rather nasty.
1: It's very nasty, no question about it. Let me ask you about this. The sun, our sun, obviously plays a role in some way in our climate. I mean, it's up there, heating machine, nuclear heating machine. And I wonder if you can discuss whether you think the sun has played a role in climate change in recent decades.
2: Well, the sun, as you say, is extremely important. If the sun were to change in a substantial way, then it would indeed cause major climate changes. However, we have very good measurements of the sun and what it's doing ever since 1979 from spacecraft. Before then, we only had measurements of the sun through the atmosphere, and a lot of the measurements were difficult to interpret because a lot of them were just measuring what was going on in the atmosphere rather than what was going on in the sun. But since 1979, we know that there are variations in the sun. There's a sunspot cycle. The variations are of the order of a tenth of 1%. And if that were to continue, if there were a tenth of 1% change over 100 years, then that would indeed make a difference. That would matter. But the thing is, it's on an 11-year cycle, and so it's going in one direction for 5 years, and then it's going in another direction for 5 years, and the effects are so small as to be almost imperceptible. And we know that there has not been an increase in the solar radiation that we're receiving, and so we know that the warming that's occurring is not due to the changes in the sun.
1: Actually, Doctor, quite the opposite. How about this? I'm a ham operator, so I watch the sun like a hawk because how the sun acts affects how well my radio works or doesn't work, put broadly.
2: That's right.
1: And here's the thing. The sun, if you look back into the 50s, 60s, 70s, was really on a roll. I mean, we were having some solar cycles that would curl your hair. They were wonderful for radio, but I suspect they stirred up climate a little bit. Now, things have changed, and they're actually in the business of predicting the possibility of another Marauder minimum, which means almost no sunspots at all in the next cycle. Sad for ham radio, but if we are warming and the sun does play a part in that warming, then having it at a minimum could be a good thing in the short term, yes?
2: Well, perhaps, but there was a number of things you stated in there that are not well established. Through about the 1950s, the sunspots cycle got more active in the first 50 years of the 20th century.
1: Oh, yes.
2: And may have contributed a little bit to some of the warming that went on through that period. Since the 1950s, our best understanding is that there hasn't been very much change. If anything, it's been a slight change to slight less action. Mm-hmm. And the last sunspot cycle, the minimum was certainly less than it had been on any of the previous ones that were recorded.
1: Right.
2: And so this has led to the speculation that you mentioned about, is there going to be a Mauna minimum, which happened back in the Little Ice Age period a few hundred years ago. And indeed, that was a period where the sun may have played a role in a slightly cooler planet Earth. But at NCAR and in other places, we have solar scientists who study this in great detail, and there's tremendous uncertainty about exactly what is going to happen to the sun. At the moment, this current strong phase, the active phase of the sun, is certainly going on. It's not as strong as the previous one, but the sun is far from done by any means, and there's no sign of any Maunder minimum that we know of coming up. So part of the argument you're making, I guess, is that if something like this were to happen, then maybe we could counter it in some fashion by changing the composition of the atmosphere and indeed sort of engineering our way out of some of these issues. But at the moment, I don't think there's a prospect of that.
1: Okay. If the ice in Greenland melts, fully melted, as you pointed out, we'd have 20 feet of sea rise. But a long time before it fully melts, we're going to get a lot of sea rise. And it's not going to take right. very much sea rise for many of our coastal cities, like New York, Miami, New Orleans especially, and many, many others, to simply disappear. Would that be accurate?
2: Since 1992, we've had satellites in space with altimeters on board, and so these are actually looking down at the surface of the Earth, and they're measuring the surface of the ocean to millimeter accuracy. We get a global picture about every 16 days as to what the sea level is actually doing.
1: Mm-hmm.
2: Prior to that, we only had measurements at coastal stations tracking sea level. And, the best estimate was that sea level went up about 6 inches in the 20th century as a whole. Since we've had this satellite in space, we know that sea level has gone up about 3 inches. Sea level is currently rising at a rate of about 3.2, 3.3 millimeters per year. If you think about that, you think about the ruler that you have, a 1 foot ruler. It has a scale of millimeters on it, and it goes up to about 30 centimeters, in other words, 300 millimeters. And so
1: mm-hmm.
2: the current rate of sea level rise is just a bit over a foot per century. But it's possible that it's accelerating, and certainly the forecasts are that we could easily exceed 2 feet of sea level rise and maybe as much as 3 feet of sea level rise by 2100.
1: Good Lord.
2: And so this is what is indeed causing problems in coastal regions. So it contributes to storms like Superstorm Sandy that inundated New York City. So in the New York City area, we're not just concerned about sea level rise, but also what the land is doing. And the land has actually subsided a little bit there.
1: Mm-hmm.
2: And therefore, together, instead of there being about an 8 or 9 inch rise in sea level, it's been more than a foot of relative sea level rise in that region. And then we had the Superstorm Sandy, a major storm surge on top of that, and as a result, it was the inundation of all of the subway systems and so on, and catastrophic results. And so sea level rise is a big factor there, and it was also in Katrina that inundated New Orleans back in 2005. And increasingly, as we look around the world, one of the most devastating ones was Super Typhoon Haiyan that
1: yes.
2: went through the Philippines in November of 2013, and the devastation there was just amazing.
1: Doctor, I lived in the Philippines until about 3 years ago. I lived in the Philippines, in Manila. I'm quite familiar with how outrageously strong typhoons are beginning to get. People in the United States just don't understand that the effects of rising sea levels, warmer ocean temperatures, are going to be more apparent in the immediate time frame by gigantic typhoons and eventually hurricanes. And the fact that we've got higher sea levels drives more water during the storm surges much further inland and kills many, many more people.
2: That's right, and another big factor actually is the El Nino phenomenon. Along the coast of the Americas, sea level can go up by about a foot, and already it's about 6 inches higher than it was, at this time a year ago. As storms come in the wintertime, with a higher sea level and along with a bit of a storm surge, that increases coastal erosion, and so this

0: When calling Midnight in the Desert, let the phone ring until answered. These calls are unscreened for your listening pleasure. 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
1: Don't call yet. We'll get to the calls in a bit. We have a very distinguished man with us, Dr. Kevin E. Trenberth, who is a distinguished senior scientist in the Climate Analysis Section at the National Center for Atmospheric Research. And he's got a lot to say about what's going on with our climate. Doctor, welcome back. I would say this. Here in America, most of us don't worry about places like the Philippines. They don't worry about places like the Maldives, where people may have to actually pick up and leave their islands forever because they're about to be covered by water, right?
2: This is right. And of course, these small island states, and there are others in the Caribbean, for instance, are relatively innocent victims of this. They're not the cause of the increases in carbon dioxide in the atmosphere for the most part, but they do suffer the higher sea levels and the more intense hurricanes or typhoons that come along and can potentially inundate them.
1: Mm-hmm. All right, here's one. I get messages on my computer as I do the program. We call it the wormhole. This comes from Travis, who says, it's not that we're climate deniers. It's a question of whether we should destroy our economy to try and change an Earth cycle and whether man is causing it. Water vapor, volcanoes, sunspots, and so forth. So I do understand that argument. In order to actually affect this in some positive way, we would have to change our economy in a very perhaps painful way, right?
2: Well, it doesn't have to be painful. I think this is one of the things. I don't think it's so much what you do. It's actually how you go about it. And indeed, this is one of the key roles of politicians. If you implement changes in the right way, and that means often gradually over a particular time horizon, then it doesn't have to hurt the economy at all. In fact, it can stimulate the economy and help in many ways. Mm-hmm. And there have been many examples of that kinds of things. But certainly, if you make very abrupt changes, it can be very disruptive of the economy. And so I would say again.
1: Uh-oh. I think we just lost him. To what? I don't know. You hear that soft sort of hissing background? That's really odd. We lost our guest, and he's on a... Well, let me try again. Nope, we definitely lost him. That's really odd. And so we're going to have to try and get him back. Strangely, the phone is not disconnecting. So, Doctor, if you can hear me, if you can hear me, Doctor, go ahead and hang up and try and redial me. So if I see you disconnect, I'll know you're doing that. But we lost your audio. I don't know why. I have no idea what's going on there. Isn't that odd? I wonder if somebody doesn't like us talking about that. Strangely, we're not getting a disconnect. Very strange. Okay, there we go. We got a disconnect. So we'll see if Dr. Trenberth calls us back. I'm sure he will. And I think there he is. That was very odd, Doctor. Very odd. All of a sudden, all I heard from you was sort of a soft hiss.
2: That was very odd, yes. Nothing happened at this end.
1: You were able to hear me.
2: I could hear. Well, you were breaking up, but yeah, something happened, obviously, on the line.
1: All right, at any rate. People will say, look, climate is always changing, and they would be right. It's hot, it's cold, year-to-year changes, and so can you prove to me that it's not just another natural change that's going on?
2: Well, that's certainly one of the key things, and that's the reason why it's easy to maybe cause problems in

0: in understanding what's going on. There's always weather going on, and there are always places that are much warmer than average and places that are cooler than average. The way in which the atmosphere behaves, there are large-scale waves in the atmosphere. There are so-called cyclones and anticyclones, mm-hmm. and so we always find that there are places that are much above the average around the globe and below average. And when it's above average, you can't point to that and say, oh, look, global warming. And by the same token, when it's colder than normal, you can't point to it and say, oh, look, there's no global warming. And so you have to indeed adopt a large-scale perspective and understand that there is natural variability. There are El Nino events that cause substantial changes in regional climate around the world. And so that's one of the role of the climate scientist, is to try and develop this global picture. And so there are certain metrics that stand out. One of them is the global mean surface temperature. That does fluctuate with El Nino events and naturally and to a limited extent, but the warming that's going on is well outside of the so-called noise of natural variability. And there are other clear indicators, and sea level is one of my favorites. The rising sea level is relentless and a clear indicator that the warming is occurring, and that even if you're not experiencing above normal temperatures at one particular time, somewhere else is. And if you look around the world in this past summer, some of the records that have been broken have just been amazing to see.
1: Okay, some have said there is no recent global warming, that there's been a kind of a hiatus in global warming. I'm sure you've read those articles, yes?
0: I have even written a couple of them, yes. And this refers to the fact that the rate of rise of global mean surface temperature is has paused, if you like to think of it that way, or certainly slowed down in the 2000s. That's clearly over at the end of 2013. It didn't actually cool, but it does relate very much to the starting point of where you pick that up from. And the place that it's usually picked up from is the big 1997-1998 El Nino event. That's the biggest one up until now that we have on record. So in 1998, it was the warmest year of the 20th century. And so since then, there you can argue maybe there hasn't been that much warming, but you don't have to go back very far. If you just compare with the 1990s, then the 2000s as a whole were substantially warmer than the 1990s, and the 1990s were substantially warmer than the 1980s. And so this does relate to I suppose what you might call decadal variability. So this is variations, natural variations that occur on about a 10-year time frame, and we know that that some of this is very much tied up with the oceans and how they respond to the changes in the climate.
1: Okay, going back to what Travis said a moment ago about not being a climate denier, but whether we should destroy our economy. How would you see us modify our behavior in a way that would have a meaningful change and slow down this horrible mess without really adversely affecting the economy? Have you given that some thought?
0: A little bit, yes. And the thing about the climate change, then, is that there are substantial costs. The costs are in the tens of billions of dollars per year in the United States. The Superstorm Sandy, you know, $70 billion, and that had a component of climate change in it. The major drought that occurred in 2012, which is the warmest year across the U.S. as a whole, the cost of that was about $70 billion. I don't know what the assessment is with all the damage that's occurred in the wildfires on the West Coast this year, but all of these things have major costs. So they're it's certainly in the tens of billions of dollars. Where is that coming from? It's coming from all of the contributions of especially the burning of fossil fuels around the world.
1: Mm-hmm.
0: And so the suggestion that many have made, which I endorse, is that there should be a price on carbon. There should be the easiest way to do that is probably through a carbon tax, but there are other ways of potentially putting some kind of a price on carbon. And
1: this is where you're going to run into really, really heavy political opposition. A tax.
0: That's correct.
1: Yes, a tax on carbon, and this is where they go crazy.
0: This is absolutely correct, and yet if you think about it, if you can get some kind of a tax gradually increasing on carbon, and that has occurred in various places, in individual cities, in some states, and in some countries even, then the private sector gets involved. There are incentives to do things a bit differently,
1: yes.
0: And sometimes it's amazing to see what can actually happen. And so this relates to the idea that if you do it in the right way, it can actually be a positive thing and not a negative thing.
1: All right, so make it more expensive to burn carbon is what it boils down
0: to.
1: And make it expensive make it expensive enough that people seek other avenues. They begin putting together various solar ideas and wind ideas and others, a billion different ideas that don't get pursued because they're not yet economically viable.
0: That's exactly right, yes. That's exactly the sort of thing that gets triggered. And many of the people in industry, I've testified before Congress alongside people from power companies, and many of the power companies, they are not worried about having a price on carbon. What they want to know is some kind of certainty as to whether there will be a price on carbon, because they're planning whether they're going to build a new coal-fired power station 35 or 40 years from now. The average life of a power station is something like that. And so there's these long time horizons associated with things, and it's the uncertainty about what politicians might do about this, which is actually a bigger problem than actually doing something and doing it in the right way.
1: Well, of course, nuclear power is one option, but it is, you know, at this point, with what's happened in Japan, I'm afraid it's politically not particularly viable. Maybe I'm wrong, but, you know, there are many, many problems associated with it, like where to store all this nasty stuff we get. There are variations in nuclear power that are used in Europe that allow some sort of recycling and so forth and so on. I guess we have to begin to look into all this. And the question is, if we don't, if we continue in gridlock, and boy, are we good at gridlock, we're going to continue along exactly the same road we're on until what? Until we begin losing coastal cities? Until people can't live in certain places anymore at all? I mean...
0: Yes, so coming back to nuclear power just briefly, you mentioned the disaster in Japan, and that has been a major setback for nuclear power. But, you know, France has many nuclear power stations, and a lot of their grid, their electrical grid, is actually run with nuclear power, and they've been able to do that reasonably successfully for some time. People worry about nuclear power because of the association with nuclear bombs as well, and so that relates to security kind of issues. I think nuclear power could indeed be a part of the solution, but it's not the whole solution, and it does have these other worries that you generate nuclear waste, and that nuclear waste has long time frames associated with it, tens of thousands of years, and so that is indeed an unsolved problem.
1: Well, they have done some work, I think, in France in terms of recycling some of that really nasty stuff. I don't know how viable it is on a larger scale, and I know we've got an awful lot of it. Hold on, Doctor. We'll take this quick break. My guest is Dr. Kevin Trenberth. He is a distinguished senior scientist in the climate analysis section at the National Center for Atmospheric Research.

0: When calling Midnight in the Desert, let the phone ring until answered. These calls are unscreened for your listening pleasure. Call 1-952-CALL-ART. That's 1-952-225-5278.
1: That's right. They are unscreened. And so we're toward the bottom of the hour here, next few minutes after the break. We're going to open the lines. And I'm going to ask again, even if you disagree, I'm going to ask you to please be respectful. And if you want to challenge, do so at your scientific best. Because I think what's been laid before you tonight are scientific facts. So if you want to argue about it, try and argue scientifically. I understand all of you are not scientists, but I think it is important, really, really important, that we come to some kind of conclusion about whether all this is true or, you know, they're just making it up to scare us. Which is what a lot of people say. Doctor, what is ocean acidification and why does it matter?
2: So one of the consequences of burning fossil fuels, as we mentioned before, is that more carbon dioxide goes into the atmosphere, and about half of that carbon dioxide ends up going into the ocean. And so this then forms a very mild acid called carbonic acid, and the ocean, as a result, is becoming more acidic. This has consequences for many organisms. It means if there's more acid in the ocean, it's harder for organisms to form shells, or it can even erode shells, and it can affect the bones of organisms within the ocean. Mm-hmm. And so this is another side effect of increasing carbon dioxide in the atmosphere and the burning of fossil fuels.
1: Okay. There are dead zones in our oceans. Now, you know, they're laid off on many things. Some say it's algae blooms or something else, and some scientists are not exactly sure what the dead zones are and why they're dead zones. But could these be related in any way to this acidification talked about?
2: Maybe not quite so much to that aspect. Most of them, and especially in the Gulf of Mexico, for instance, it's very much related to nutrients that have been run off fertilizer that has flown down the Mississippi, for instance, and gone into the Gulf. And so it's the fertilizer that has triggered the growth of certain kinds of organisms that have taken the oxygen out of the ocean and helped to form these dead zones. The way in which climate change plays a role is that the ocean warms from the top down, and the ocean is a stable configuration where there's warm water on top of cold water. The deep parts of the ocean are actually very cold. Hmm. And as a result, if we warm the ocean a bit more, it becomes even more stable, which means it's harder to mix oxygen and air down into the ocean. Yet that is vital for all of the fish and mammals and organisms that exist within the ocean. And so, yes, these dead zones have grown in part, but a lot of it is related to runoff nutrients.
1: Still scary. I mean, areas of the ocean where life just isn't. And I guess in the long run, we pretty much, man, that is, pretty much depends on the ocean for, well, gee, a lot of things, right?
2: Well, yes. I mean, there are major fisheries, and the health of the oceans. I mean, the oceans are so vast that we often think of them as being infinite, and yet increasingly we are beginning to realize that that's not the case.
1: At the beginning of the program, I asked you, Doctor, if climate change is now settled science. And again, I ask, is it settled science? I mean, yes, some disagree. But if you look across the spectrum of reputable scientists not connected to the fossil fuel industry in some way or another, is there pretty much universal agreement on what you're telling us tonight?
2: Well, yes and no. There are many aspects of it which are settled science, that that humans are causing a change in the composition of the atmosphere, the increases in carbon dioxide, mm-hmm. and that produces a warming, and that the climate is changing as a consequence. And so all of that is very well settled. When you come down to put exact numbers on it, or what is happening at an individual place, then there is a bit more wiggle room. There's a bit more uncertainty, and there are many aspects of climate science where there's a lot more to be learned, and we can build better models and make better predictions as to exactly what will happen. And one of the biggest complications relates to all aspects relating to exactly what will happen with rainfall and the drought and things, and even snowfall and things like that.
1: All right.
2: But, we have some ideas there.
1: All right. Let me ask you about something a little speculative, because models are a little bit that way. You said that you play with models with regard to the climate, and I fully understand that. It's like the Pentagon playing war games, sort of. What is the best scenario and the worst scenario that you've seen in some climate models as you have, in quotes, played with them?
2: Well, there are projections that are made, and these are coordinated internationally through this organization called the IPCC,
1: right.
2: The Intergovernmental Panel on Climate Change. And projections are a lot of what happens in the future, of course, depends on what we continue to do and how much carbon dioxide we continue to put into the atmosphere. But the projections are that we will experience considerable warming over the 21st century. The best guesses are that it will be in the range of about 4.5 to 8.5 degrees Fahrenheit by the year 2100. That is actually an exceedingly large number. Those kind of numbers are getting up to the kind of numbers that make the difference between a major ice age and the current climate, for instance. They're approaching those kind of numbers. And so when you have that on a global basis, it means locally that the extremes that are occurring, the very high temperatures and associated issues with that, things like droughts, are so much worse than they are now. I mean, we're already getting glimpses of the sort of things that happen through the drought in California, for instance. I mean, that's regional, but it's happening every year. It just happens in different places. You know, 2010, it was in Russia, the major Russian heat wave and wildfires and so on. And mm-hmm. other years, it's been in Australia and so on. So it moves around. It happens in different places, but increasingly, it's more and more widespread. And this is one of the things which makes it confuses the general public, and perhaps that it's not happening everywhere all at once. But this is the way in which the atmosphere and the climate system actually works. It's going to continue to happen at different places in different times. Storms don't all happen along the eastern seaboard all at once. There's a hurricane that comes ashore in one location, and the next year it's a different location, and so on. Eventually, everywhere gets hit, but not all at the same time.
1: Yes, well, what happens is the media covers, for example, somebody in Buffalo, New York this last year, buried in probably about 110 inches of snow, unable to get even out of their house, and they're quoted frequently as saying, "Global warming, my butt. Look at this." And, of course, that's what sticks in people's minds. So The media.
2: Well, I would like to pick up on that particular point, because snow is actually an interesting case. The biggest snowfalls occur when the temperatures are around 28 to 32 degrees Fahrenheit.
1: Yes, sir.
2: And you may have heard the expression that the air can be freeze dried, or you can freeze dry things, or that it's too cold to snow.
1: I've heard that.
2: And indeed, if you warm things up over the continent in wintertime, you expect that there will be more snow because the air can hold more moisture when it's warmer.
1: All right, Doctor, hold it there. We've got to break. We have to break. I'm sorry. Yes, I lived in Alaska. I saw ice fog. It was indeed too cold to snow. We'll be back.

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1: Well, all right, we're about to open the lines. Dr. Kevin E. Trenberth is my guest, a distinguished senior scientist in the climate analysis section at the National Center for Atmospheric Research. And listen to me. I'm getting a lot of messages like this. Bill in Ohio says, hey, Art, we must kill off humans to save the planet, but not the rich people like you, though. Well, not rich. I'm comfortable only. And hey, Art says, Duck Speakeasy? What a name. Hey, Art, climate science is far from settled. Eagerly await you having on someone from the other side. I suggest Steve McIntyre from climateaudit.org. All right, well, you know what? As I mentioned, I'm not anything but a libertarian. I'm in the middle. And I'd be happy to have somebody on from the other side. Unlike, I might add, those right-wing, about 80 or 90% it seems like, of talk radio is right-wing, right? And inevitably, they have climate deniers on the air. I mean, there's no question. If you want to know about some of these people, and I'm not talking about this gentleman I just mentioned, but many of them are tied to the fossil fuel industry in one way or the other. Again, feel free to call, feel free to disagree, but please do be polite. That's all I do ask. So if you want to call, our national number is area code 952-225-5278. Put a 1 in front of that. So it's 1-952-225-5278. By Skype in North America, just add us as a contact. We are MITD51. That covers America and Canada. MITD51. If you're outside of North America, MITD55. Love to get a call from the Maldives. MITD55, and I'm not going to depend on a Maldives call. We were talking briefly about snow, Doctor, when the break arrived.
2: Yes, let me try and wrap this up. The key thing about snow is that, or the atmosphere, is that if it warms up by 1 degree Fahrenheit, the water holding capacity of the atmosphere increases by 4%. And since the 1970s, there's about 5% more moisture in the atmosphere as a whole. What we find in terms of snow is that there has been increases in snow cover from about November through to February, but in all the other months of the year, in March through to October, there are substantial decreases across the northern hemisphere in terms of snowpack. And this is not at all surprising. This is exactly what you expect because of the fact that the atmosphere can hold more moisture. And so out here in Colorado, our biggest snowfalls occur in November and in March, rather than in the cold winter months in the middle of mm-hmm. the year. And so cold does not go, snow does not go along with cold. That's been one of the mistakes that Senator Inhofe made when he actually took a snowball on the floor of the Senate, onto the floor of the Senate earlier this year.
1: Well, with that much hot air, it couldn't have survived very long.
2: No, it didn't.
1: All right, well, here it comes. Stephen on Skype, you're on the air with Dr. Trenberth.
3: Hi, Art.
1: Yes, hello, Stephen. Get close to your mic.
3: Hey, Art. Hey, he mentioned an engineered solution earlier, and I wanted to ask him about if he's been watching this project, that international project that they're building in the south of France called ITER. It's a fusion project. It's fusion of hydrogen mm-hmm. suspended in plasma, and it's clean. There's no negative impact, and I think they're doing it in response to global warming. And I was just wondering if he'd heard of it and if he sees that as a viable solution.
1: Well, I'm not sure it's up to the viable point. Have you heard of it, Doctor?
2: Not really. I mean, I think it's the same thing, that that it would be wonderful if you could develop that technology, but it's not at the point where it's mature enough to actually be able to use at the moment. But yes, having an unlimited supply of energy would be would solve a lot of the problems, but it's not a solved problem yet.
1: Mm-hmm. All right, let's go to the phones. Hello there, you're on air.
4: Hi, Art. Thank you for taking my call, and thank you so much to Dr. Trembirth for being a guest tonight. And Art, just to you, you know, every one of your fans is wishing the best for your daughter tonight and hoping that she gets well soon.
1: Well, thank you.
4: Briefly, if I may recommend two articles before getting to my question, I think that you'll find them fascinating. One is called The End of History by Noam Chomsky, and the other is called When the End of Civilization, The End of Civilization is Your Day Job in GQ.
1: Okay.
4: And that leads to my question. The GQ article talks about a glaciologist who's received a lot of notoriety over the past year or so. I think his name is Jason Box, and he takes a very pessimistic view of our future and believes that essentially we're done here. You know, he's moved his family out to Denmark as a preemptive move in light of global warming. And I'm curious, Doctor, if you believe, first, if we are so doomed, and second, regardless of if we are or aren't, is there anything that we individually can hope to do? For example, I try to not eat beef to minimize my impact, but it's hard to think that that does much. And finally, my last comment, and I'll take my question off the air, is it not just a bit ironic for us in the developed world to condemn countries like India and China, like you said, Art, for developing and, yes, polluting? And while it may be deplorable, it just seems a bit big of us, in my opinion, to condemn others for trying to get a degree of comfort once we've already gotten ours after we've wrecked our havoc upon the globe.
1: Yeah, well, that's an easy answer. Of course, it's wrong of us to condemn them for wanting what we have. That's ridiculous. As to whether or not we're doomed, Doctor, you know, I understand you have to be careful of what you say in public, but there are some people who think that we're almost at the irreversible point. I live in an interesting area, Doctor. You know, out near Death Valley, we get summertime temperatures that on occasion have hit 115, 116 degrees. Now, you add 5 or 10 degrees to that, and it's not livable, even with the best air conditioning. So.
2: Yes. Well, he mentioned Jason Box. I know Jason.
1: Yes.
2: And one of the reasons he moved to Denmark was not just to get out of the way, but because he's a glaciologist and he works extensively in Greenland, and he's done a lot of work there. I do not agree with his statement about that we're doomed by any means, though. I mean, we're certainly headed in the direction where we're going to experience significant climate change, and exactly what magnitude that climate change will be is still somewhat in our hands, but we are going to experience some of it, and it will have some consequences. You know, the way in which we often talk about this is that there are two parts to the overall solution. One of them is so-called mitigation. This relates to slowing down or even stopping the problem from happening in the first place by limiting emissions of carbon dioxide into the atmosphere. And that's what a lot of the negotiations that are going to peak in Paris at the end of the year are focused on. The other part of it is adaptation, living with consequences, if you like to think of that, or planning for the consequences. And if we can plan for them, then indeed we can live with some of those consequences. But some of the consequences that we've already discussed about the rising sea level and coastal flooding are ones that are going to be very expensive and hard to avoid. And certainly if we can slow down or stop this process, then it's a better way to do that. Just a quick comment on the last point relating to India and China. Yes, I think all of the countries have an admirable goal of trying to increase the decrease poverty and increase the standards of living of their people. But this does raise the question of the carrying capacity of the planet and the total population.
1: Mm-hmm.
2: And you mentioned before that's one of the maybe scary things about China is how many people they actually have, and nobody is really talking about population, and that's one of the things that the Pope will not be talking about either, I don't think.
1: Good point. I also doubt that, although he is going to address climate change. But you raise an awfully good point. I wonder if that might be a counterpoint that somebody might raise with the Pope.
2: Well, it'll be interesting to see.
1: Yes. All right, Ben.
2: There is one other aspect that we could touch on briefly. I won't go into it in detail now, but there's a lot of in the absence of action in the Senate. Of course, there is a lot of action in this country in the EPA.
1: Yes.
2: This is through the Clean Power Plan. And that has a goal of 32% lower emissions relative to 2005 by 2030. And I think that plan they came up with was actually pretty amazing and quite good. I don't think it's quite the right way to do it, as we mentioned before, but we could discuss that also.
1: All right. Ben on Skype, you're on the air.
5: Yeah, hi, Art.
1: Hi. Back away from your micro, just a little bit, you're loud.
5: There you go. Pardon me. So, Doctor, just a quick question. It's clear that you're definitely an expert on climatology and especially global warming and climate change. But I'm just curious, when you make a statement that a policy such as taxation or carbon tax, you're not an economist or a sociologist, correct?
2: That's correct, and I don't want to say how that should be done. I was fairly careful in originally wording it by saying I think we should put a price on carbon, but just how you do that and how you implement it is not something that I claim to be an expert on.
5: Because you know you did make a correct statement where you said there were several power companies or energy companies that didn't seem to have a problem with that. Is that correct?
2: That's correct. Yes.
5: And do you know why that is? I mean, the reason why that is they pass the cost on to the consumer. So there's no pure competition in energy. Basically, when you're in a municipality, you have one energy provider, and therefore that's the only one you can go to. So if the government adds a new tax, it doesn't matter what you call it. They just pass it on to the consumer. So knowing this, is it possible that and there are some studies out there that an energy tax would hit hardest the poor and the middle class?
1: It would.
2: Well, yes, that potentially could be the case, but it depends on whether there is innovation and other means of generating power in new ways that, and so this relates especially to the revolutions that we're already seeing in various ways with things like electric cars, you know, the company Tesla and other kinds of developments that are occurring. Ultimately, when those occur, then the price is apt to go down. So the whole way in which we have set up the grid based upon centralized facilities rather than a distributed system, if that evolves over time, you know, my vision would be solar panels on the roof of every house and maybe a small windmill on the roof of every mm-hmm. house. Why not? But how do you get there from here is part of the question.
1: Well, and he's right. He is right, though. It's going to hit the poor no matter what, harder in the beginning, no matter where we eventually go. The poor are going to get smacked. No question about it. Caller?
5: Yeah, I was just saying, I'm a scientist, too. I'm a chemist by trade, and I own a recycling company here in Tucson. And so it's very important to me that we be as efficient as we can in our society without necessarily applying penalties. So, you know, a carbon tax, that really isn't an incentive. That's a decentive. So that, you know, that's more of a punishment.
1: Well, how would you do it?
5: So what I would do is, part of the problem is I think most of us, we're so focused on technology, especially information technology. You know, I think we have to have a fusion reactor. We have to have fusion energy for the future.
1: Right.
5: It'd
1: be wonderful. It's just, it's just not here yet. That's the problem. And I don't know how many years away it is, but, fusion would be wonderful, but it's not here.
5: Yeah, it's kind of like going to the moon, though, in 1961 when JFK said, you know, let's get there by the end of the decade.
6: Right.
5: So, unless it's made a priority, then it won't be a priority because, yeah, we are going to run out of fossil fuels at some point. So do you wait till gasoline's $10 a gallon or do you do it right now and focus on it?
6: Well, unfortunately, recently, thank you very much for the call. It was a good one. The price of gasoline is going down right now. And
2: can I also comment
6: sure.
2: here on this? Because it's very interesting when you compare the U.S. versus Europe. And, you know, if you've ever been to Europe, they do have effectively a tax on gasoline or
6: they
2: a
6: do.
2: Tax on carbon. Electricity is much more expensive in Britain than in Europe.
6: Oh, yes.
2: And yet they have a very similar standard of living. They have adapted to it reasonably well. And so it's not the absolute cost that necessarily matters. It's also building the infrastructure for mass transit and other ways of getting around and the whole way of life. But I think the comparison of Europe and the United States is a good case in point here.
6: Mm-hmm. All right, to the phone we go. Christopher, I think. Hello.
7: Yeah, hey there. I wanted to get a couple of comments about. So I'm not sure if you're familiar with. I believe it was the New York Times that it came out with a climatologist had mentioned. The article was entitled "The Drunken Jet Stream," and this climatologist had theorized the reason why you were seeing things like bitter cold and record snowfall in places like North Carolina and South Carolina is that. Because the temperature gradients at the equatorial versus the polar regions have become so vastly different, you know, where it's hotter, it's getting hotter, when it's colder, it's getting colder, that it's making the jet stream instead of like a curved S, it's making it like a huge S. So it's like dipping down farther and then going up and it's like inconsistent and dragging cold air down.
6: Hmm.
7: Because of global warming, A, and B, I wanted to get your thoughts on the trapped methane at the bottom of the sea ice, that as the oceans are warming, if that trapped methane is thawed and that gets into the atmosphere, I mean, that's what caused the last Permian mass extinction was methane. And as those ice crystals, the permafrost at the bottom of the ocean start to melt, don't you think that could exacerbate our problem?
6: It certainly could. Doctor?
2: A couple of comments on that. I mean, yes, I'm familiar with this idea about the drunken jet stream, and the issue there is...
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2: Cause and effect. Certainly, if there is a wavier jet stream, then it's much warmer at high latitudes, and especially in places like Alaska, for instance, and there is a reduced temperature gradient. But the question is whether global warming caused that, or the warming at the high latitudes is more a consequence. And I'm more of the camp that thinks it's probably more, that's more of a